0: you know, people send me these photographs. Maybe it's just a doctored up photograph, but I don't think so. I think it's real, but I just don't know what it is.
1: Could be, could, you know, it's extremely interesting.
0: But isn't it one of those things that you look at and you go, oh my God, what's that?
1: Yeah, it makes you scratch your head.
0: Yeah. And maybe some other places too.
1: Yeah.
0: All right. Well, listen, anything else? I've got to scoot here because I've got a break coming up.
1: Nope. I used to live in Clearwater. I saw your pictures on there in the Virgin Mary on the building.
0: Yes.
1: I used to live right down the street from that.
0: Did you really?
1: Yeah, it was traffic. It was horrendous. The main thing that came about that was that that image was actually painted on there years before.
0: I know, but it got ruined, and then it came back all by itself. Remarkable. I'm Art Bell. This is Coast to Coast AM.
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1: Good morning, everybody, and welcome to another week of Coast to Coast AM. And again, we are welcoming a new affiliate, a pretty cool one, too, WHP AM in Harrisburg, Pennsylvania, serving that whole area of Pennsylvania. This is a very strange show. You'll find that out soon enough. Listen, there is a photograph on my website right now, which is unlike any photograph I've ever seen in my whole life. The reactions, I can't describe it to you because, frankly, this thing can't be described. Someone here writes, "Hey Art, my interpretation is it's a melted Texan." By the way, we're trying to help the Texans out, and if it's possible with mind power, millions of minds working on the same thing, we're trying to create rain in Texas, specifically Dallas, North Texas. And it is the Great Rain Experiment Part 2. So I'm asking all of my audience to take just one moment out, kind of picture Texas in your mind, go into as much of a meditative state as you're able to, and try to picture rain, moisture, the gathering of clouds above Texas, and let's see what we can do. It worked in Florida. Maybe it'll work in Texas. Anyway, there's a big old high over the area, so let's try it. Let's give it a try. Over the next 24 hours, all of you collectively, when you get an extra moment, consider rain and clouds over Texas, okay? Again, another reaction to the picture up on the website. I mean, I got this thing like 5 minutes before airtime, and I shipped it to Keith, who got it up there right away. Keith Rowland, my esteemed webmaster. Here's another reaction. Art, oh, my Lord, I just left your website. My God, is this photo real? Of course, I have no idea. It's bizarre. But it sure looks real. I recommend everybody go check it out. Somebody else asking Art a few questions. He says, regarding the picture, I just saw it. Whoa! Can you tell us any more about the origins of the picture? Well, the guy who sent it has an email address. You can email and ask him. A few questions we should ask. One, is it human? Two, is it the remnants of a human? Three, is something devouring a human? And frankly, I don't know, but if you want to get a look at that photograph, go to my website and take a look-see. It's www.artbell.com. www.artbell.com. It is bizarre, and I suppose it fits right in. All right, in a moment. Well, in a moment, I'll explain to you what's about to happen.
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0: Now, we take you back to the night of August 3rd, 1998, on Art Bell, Somewhere in Time.

0: All right, I'm going to tell you what I know about the man coming on right now. And this is all I know. We are going to be discovering this together. I got a call from my network office earlier in the day, and they said, there's a man desperate to get hold of you, Art. He is from a lost tribe in Nigeria. He is, in fact, Nigerian, of course. His name, I think I can pronounce it, is Isyong Sam. Isyong is his first name. Sam, his last name, S-A-M. He is, in fact, Nigerian. And I'll tell you what he told me. He told me he comes from a lost tribe in Nigeria. And we'll have to define what a lost tribe is. Nigeria, as you know, is locked in a terrible, destructive civil war right now. But Isyong Sam says that God is now on earth. God is on earth, and God is a member of this tribe. He also told me that the Israelis sent a delegation to Africa, to his tribe, to Nigeria, and that's all I knew. And I thought, this is interesting. So I said, stop. I want to hear the rest of it on the air. I don't like pre-interviewing past a certain point. You know, I want to hear a little bit of what somebody has to say. But past that point, I want to discover things as you do. So that's all I know. Here he is. Isyong Sam. Welcome to the program.
1: Thank you, Aaron.
0: You, one step at a time, I guess. You are Nigerian.
1: Yeah.
0: You said you're from a lost tribe.
1: Yeah, I'm from the lost tribe. You know, the Israelites, when they arrive Canaan.
0: Yes?
1: I'm going to speak slowly so that your listeners can
0: thank you.
1: Hear me very well because of my dialect. When my ancestors left Egypt, and through the journey in the wilderness, they finally arrived Canaan, and some tribes were eventually lost through history, and this had been known to us in Nigeria that we are the lost one of the. In fact, in the area I'm trying to describe to you, the Calabar. I don't know if you are familiar very well with Calabar.
0: No, I am not. The Calabar, is that correct, Calabar?
1: Calabar is a city right by the coast in eastern Nigeria.
0: Okay, well, I'm going to try and bring myself up a map here so I can take a look.
1: Okay.
0: And let's see, where is my world map? Anyway, so you have been in this tribe for all your life?
1: Yeah, I've been with them all my life, and we've been here in eastern Nigeria for a very long period of time, from 900 BC, when we left Canaan. And
0: okay, I see now eastern Nigeria.
1: Yeah.
0: To the south of you would be Cameroon now.
1: Yes, very close to Cameroon border.
0: To the east of you would be Chad. So you say your village would be down near the Cameroon border.
1: Yes, very close to the Cameroon border.
0: Okay, I think I've got you here. How close to the very southern tip of Nigeria? How far from the ocean?
1: Oh, it's right by the ocean.
0: Right by the ocean?
1: Yeah.
0: Okay, in that case, then I have you pinpointed. I see where you are. And when you say lost tribe, when was your tribe discovered by the modern world?
1: We've been there from generations. See, nobody had wanted to listen. When the early missionaries came to Nigeria,
0: yes,
1: we actually told them who we are, and they could see some of us, but they wouldn't listen. They were much interested in the resources instead of the people. We've been there for generations.
0: But everybody who came was more interested in the resources.
1: Oh, yeah, yeah.
0: Mm-hmm.
1: That's it.
0: You said God is alive on earth now.
1: Oh, yes. All right, it's time. I'm so glad I got a hold of you, and I hope the whole world is listening.
0: Well, a good part of it is.
1: Yes. God, the creator of heaven and earth, and everything we see in heaven and on earth and the world beyond, is now on earth.
0: How long has he been here?
1: He's been on earth since 1918.
0: Since 1918.
1: Yes. This has been revealed to certain wise men or some, because before he manifested, he actually was born in Nigeria. He revealed himself to some nuns in the Vatican.
0: In the Vatican.
1: Yes.
0: That would make him physiologically 80 years old now, right?
1: Almost.
0: Almost 80 years old.
1: Yes, right, almost.
0: And
1: be sure, he's not coming to die. He's going to live with mankind forever. He's not coming at this end time to die. Or he's, at this time of his advent in the world, he's coming to be with mankind forever.
0: What does God look like?
1: God is just like, he's a human being.
0: Yes.
1: Just like the first time Christ came to the world, you know, he was a Jew.
0: Well, I guess when I'm asking this, what I mean is, Does he look like an 80-year-old man?
1: Not much. No.
0: So he does not look like he's aging
1: no.
0: to 80?
1: No.
0: No.
1: The thing is believing. I hope one day you will go make a trip to Calabar and, you know, and see what I'm just telling you.
0: I would love to travel to your country. I had plans to travel to your country, but I was told it is just too dangerous right now.
1: Nothing is going to happen in Nigeria. We had a civil war some years ago. There's not going to be any fight.
0: No fighting.
1: Yeah, what you see in Nigeria is just police action. And the Holy Spirit is trying to take control over Nigeria. The physical Nigeria is dead. What you see is going on now, because Nigeria used to be a place you could live, enjoy life, and a kid grow up to be somebody, but everything fell into the bad hands, so they mess up the country. So it's about time the Holy Spirit, to take over the total control of that country. So, not only Nigeria, the world I'm talking about.
0: Why do you believe this? It is a man, yes? It seems to be a human man?
1: Yes, just like the Christ came before.
0: Okay. Why do you believe him to be God?
1: I call Calabar today. This message I'm just telling you now, and the whole listeners throughout wherever they're listening, this message comes from the throne of God. I'm not making up this story. I'm nobody. I'm nothing.
0: I'm asking you why you believe that this is God. Why do you believe it?
1: Because he is, and the time is up for the people to know. That's why he has sent this message to the whole world, to know that he has arrived. He has arrived. I'm going to go into details because there's so much. I wish we would have time to cover.
0: That's fine. No, we have time. But, Siong, I want to ask you why you believe it. Why do you believe it? What has he done to make you believe he is God?
1: He's among his chosen people. These people, the Calabar people in Nigeria, these are the chosen people of God, and if God is among them, he will not hide himself. He will certainly reveal himself to the people. These are the people God is going to use, his own elect. From this very tribe, this holy tribe, he's going to use to rule this world.
0: What is the name of this tribe?
1: These tribes comprise of the the Calabar, the Calabarians.
0: Calabarians.
1: Yes, Calabarians. And if right by the coast, we have the Calabarians. If you go a little about 200 miles up, these people are the Edomites.
0: The Edomites. Okay. I want to ask you, how has this man proven to you that he is God? Why do you believe this? Why? Just because he said it? Has he shown you anything that made you believe it?
1: Yeah, I'm coming to that.
0: Okay. Surely. Okay.
1: Everything about him is in the scripture, is in the Holy, even though I'm not, I don't read the Bible very much. We know from the Holy Bible about him that before he was born into this tribe in Nigeria, everything was foretold. It's foretold in the Bible about his coming, second coming. And we have passages here in the Bible that actually document or indicate that this man is truly is God. And not only that, there are passages too that indicate that when God comes at this last advent, he will be wearing a white garment.
0: A white garment, yes.
1: White garment.
0: Yes.
1: Oh, no, I'm sorry, a red garment. I'm sorry.
0: A red garment.
1: Red garment. So, if you go there, what I'm telling you, you will see it for yourself. You know, he's there wearing a red garment day and night, preaching among his people. And he has one other garment that he is preserving for one day. That's the day he's going to judge the whole world. So, there are passages in the Bible I can give you. And
0: okay, I know that there are passages in the Bible about the second coming of our Lord.
1: Okay.
0: But how... What I guess I must ask you is why you believe that these passages refer to this man?
1: Because he is, first I told you, he's among his chosen people. And secondly, this tribe, you know, the Edomites and the Israelites, we know who we are, where we came from. The promise God made to our own great-great-great-grandparents, our father Abraham, Jacob, that when he comes back, he will be among us. And that's why he is among us, and we know him. We believe him. Anytime he says something, he makes a pronouncement, so it's going to happen, it's going to happen. All right?
0: So you are saying then, for maybe 70 years, or for how long, have these tribes known that this man is God?
1: Yes.
0: How long?
1: Even before our great-great-grandparents. You know, I'm about 50 years of age.
0: Yes, sir.
1: Okay. Other people who were my great-grandparents, my father, the race who were before us, knew the same. So he'd been passed on from generation to generation till he actually manifests, in person. So we just worship and believe he is the one.
0: Uh-huh. And he says he is the one.
1: Yes. The message I'm just revealing to you is something that I don't know what to say, but it's a most profound revelation that ever been met in the entire universe.
0: You told me that Israel, the nation of Israel, sent a delegation.
1: November of last year.
0: November of last year. Mm-hmm. And what did they conclude?
1: There are some people in that nation who are day and night praying for Recently, there are many tribes from all over the world returning to the state of Israel. I don't know if you are familiar with that.
0: Yes.
1: That trying to fulfill the prophecy at the end time, many, many lost tribes will be returning to the state of Israel. So, and God is not, I don't think God is sitting down quietly. this man I'm just telling you about, he knows his children wherever they are, because he made that promise at the end time, everybody. And I don't, we don't even, the state of Israel, we still think that after the year 2000, they themselves will be moving to Nigeria.
0: All right. On that note, hold it right there. We're coming to the bottom of the hour break. My guest is Isiong Sam. He's Nigerian. I'm Art Bell. This is Coast to Coast AM.
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1: Ooh, people get so angry. You should read some of the faxes I have here. Present them with something that challenges, whether it's baloney or not, what they believe. And I'm telling you, they go totally, absolutely crackers bananas. That's it.
0: 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Tonight, an encore presentation of Coast to Coast AM from August 3rd, 1998.

0: We are talking now about two tribes, lost tribes. I believe we're talking about lost tribes of Israel, the Calabarians and the Edomites, I believe. My guest is Nigerian, Ziong Sam. And he says, God is here on earth and now alive, and he is in one of these tribes. Is he in the Calabarians or the Edomites?
1: Oh, he's at Calabar.
0: Oh, Calabar,
1: yeah,
0: right.
1: The people at the Edomites who were up north a little bit.
0: Yes.
1: Yeah, we speak the same language, and we were almost the same people.
0: Why are you now in America?
1: Art, I'm here to make a write a script. You know, sometimes we see what is going on in the world, how pitiful the events going on in the world. So we want everybody to know that the time is up. The time is up. There's no time to joke. Everybody should, they should change their ways and know that time is up for everyone.
0: Time is up. All right. Look, let me ask you this. Are you saying, so that I understand, that you are one of the lost tribes of Israel?
1: Yes.
0: That is correct?
1: Yes.
0: And you're saying Israel sent a delegation in November?
1: Of last year.
0: Of last year.
1: Mm-hmm.
0: And you're saying God is alive and God is with your people?
1: Yes.
0: And he has said and is saying that time is up. Can you tell us what will happen?
1: Everybody will feel it. Wherever you are, even if you live inside the ground, whether you live in the moon, wherever, every human race, every creation of God will feel this change. It's going to be a significant change. Things human beings never witnessed before. And
0: can you give me some details? Do you know any details?
1: It's more spiritual. Everybody will see him, will feel his him, and he will affect the physical world we are living in.
0: In what way?
1: In terms of disaster, some storms that man had never seen before. The effect will be unbelievable. It will be terrible. And the judgment coming is going to be a spiritual judgment. Every human race, even a fishes in the water, the birds of the air, every living thing will feel this significant change. So bring this to the entire universe. There's no time. People are still looking up in the sky, looking that Christ is going to crash land from the sky. It's not going to happen that way. It didn't happen before, so it's not going to happen this time. God is not, he doesn't do his own thing the way we human beings do. You know, he came at the first advent through the womb of a woman, and the same thing happened this time. You know, it's for us now to wake up and know that the time is up for human beings to change and stop all the bad things been going on in the universe for generations. That we're going to give account of every action, everything that we do in our life, we're going to give account of it. So I come and put this message through you because I've been struggling. I struggle all the way, tried to get a hold of you when you were in Egypt, and I could not. So I came right back here and so that everybody could...
0: You actually tried to get hold of me in Egypt
1: when
0: I was there.
1: Oh, yes. You know, your radio talk show is the only station that we know is dedicating to the events, the stuff. You talk about things that interest us, and we know this would be the best avenue for us to send this message to the whole world.
0: I guess you just missed me. I had just left Egypt when you got hold of me.
1: Yeah, that's what I was told.
0: Mm-hmm.
1: What I was told.
0: do you understand that it's very hard for people to accept what you're saying?
1: It's difficult.
0: Yeah, difficult.
1: Isn't very, very difficult. Art is, it's like, it's been like that before. If you look at the events in the prior to the when God destroyed the first war we heard about, nobody believed.
0: It's not true. No, it's true. Isyong, are you selling anything?
1: What I'm selling is this: God is on earth.
0: I understand that. No, I meant, are you selling anything? Books?
1: No, I'm not. I have a lot of things that publications that I can, you know, send to whoever is interested. Because what I'm telling you, we have everything outlined. We have books that we publish about his second coming. We have books here about his second coming. The tribe he had, you know, he was foretold, prophesied that he will manifest at this end time. Then there are other documents about I have here about the lost tribes, and I have a few things that I can that might help enlighten whosoever is interested.
0: This is a very hard interview for me, Isyong, because I have no way of knowing except by your faith and your word. Mm-hmm. What you say is true. You say that the events will begin in a very short time, very few months, you say now.
1: You know, between now and the year 2000, we don't have how many months? Maybe 18 months or so.
0: 10 months or so.
1: About 18 months.
0: So the end of the millennium is the end.
1: That's it.
0: Storms, earthquakes, earth changes, what?
1: Yes, that's going to happen, but individual person, the person, every person, whether a child, black, white, everybody would stand before the Holy Spirit and give account of him, of his deeds. No person on the face of this earth, you know, will escape this judgment.
0: Isyong, when Jesus walked on earth,
1: mm-hmm.
0: he did things that no man can do.
1: Mm-hmm.
0: And by this, we knew him to be as no other man.
1: Mm-hmm.
0: Has this man that you call God done things like that?
1: Yes.
0: Can you give me examples?
1: Some people have been there with no eyesight. Immediately he makes a pronouncement: go, all is well with you. A blind has seen, a deaf has spoken. Those people who have died, who have given up for death, been raised from the dead. There have been a lot of things.
0: You have seen people rise from the dead?
1: Yes. This is a wonderful one. See, in 1986, some people from this country, the government of this country, visited Calabar to tell you what is going on. And they came there and saw the Holy Father. And he received them, talked to them, you know. And see, they came back and hid this. I don't know why they're hiding this message to, you know, up till today. They could have revealed this stuff to the whole world. This is very, in Europe, some of the countries in Europe, this is not a hidden fact. Some of the countries, more, the news has spread wide, very, you know, unlike here. You know, and to come to the miracles that Christ did, the Holy Father at this Advent has a different mission. This is what I want to let you know.
0: I understand that.
1: He's coming this time. It's not to walk around from house to house, preaching, healing, doing all this stuff that Christ did. No, that is a long, that mission has been accomplished. that this end time is coming solely for one purpose, to judge mankind.
0: To judge mankind.
1: Yes, that's it. He's not coming to walk from house to house, preach from synagogue to synagogue. No. When the law is changed, the priesthood is changed, that had been done, had been accomplished. This is a different mission for him. To judge human beings, to change human beings, and to establish his kingdom. That's all.
0: I take it then that there is no hope that this will not happen, this judgment you're saying.
1: This is what had been ordained to happen. Whether people believe it or not, it's not going to, it does not change anything.
0: Ms. Young, many people will not believe this.
1: Mm-hmm.
0: Of course, many people will not believe this.
1: Of course, I know too.
0: This man who you say is God, does he have black skin?
1: Yes.
0: He does?
1: Yes.
0: That will help many people not believe it.
1: Of course. Arden, you're right. You're right. You're very, very right there.
0: But I don't rule it out. I don't rule out anything, Isong. You believe this with all your heart. You know this is true.
1: I wouldn't come to this is a national radio station. This is,
0: that's right.
1: It goes through a lot of countries in the whole universe. I wouldn't come here and make this kind of statement because I know, and we know, that this is going to happen. And this man is the promised Messiah. And he has come with a new name. He's not coming back to bear the same name, Jesus the Christ. He had accomplished that mission and is done. Before he left, he even said when he comes back, he will have a new name. He himself alone knows.
0: Yes, and what name is he known by?
1: His name is Olumba.
0: Olumba.
1: Olumba Obu.
0: Olumba, I'm sorry.
1: Yeah, go ahead.
0: Olumba Baru?
1: Olumba, it's two Olumbas. And the last name is Obu.
0: Obu.
1: Yes. This is the new name of God.
0: Olumba Obu. And you have personally, with your own eyes, seen these miracles performed.
1: I'm not talking about thousands. People from all over the world have been going. Even Americans, some Americans here know what I'm talking about.
0: Maybe they do. I'm sorry that I don't. I've not heard of this.
1: Yes, I understand. Yep, I've seen it happen. I've heard it. I've seen it. And the document, I have a documentary of all, most of the stuff that's been going on in this among these people.
0: Is that why you're in America, to bring this word? Is that why you're here?
1: Yes. I have two things I'm doing here, Art. I told you earlier that I'm writing a script.
0: Yes.
1: To submit to some agencies here in Hollywood so that they can make a movie about the end time. And secondly, I had a call from Calabar today. Before, we were not allowed to reveal a message like this. The main reason this message been authorized to be revealed because the time is up.
0: You know, and that is that the message?
1: Yes, is this message that I've just given to the world today, that the time is up.
0: That the time is up.
1: And that God is here on earth.
0: And that God is here now.
1: It's very difficult, especially, like you just said, you know, being in a black... Yeah, it is. You see, the way of God is not like that of, you know, we human beings. You know, that's the situation. That has always been the problem with human beings. They expect things to be the way they themselves, you know, liked it to be. But God does not do his own things that way.
0: Is this... a general belief among the Calabarians and the Edomites, or do some not believe?
1: Well, some do not. Oh, many. Many do not.
0: Many do not.
1: Yeah. You see, if God does not reveal himself, even among his own people. You know, like before, when Christ came in the first advent, many did not believe him.
0: That's true.
1: Yeah. So the same thing is at this time, you know. So, but will that stop what is going to happen from happening? No.
0: How long are you going to be in the United States?
1: Oh, I'll probably be here till December or sometime early next year. We'll be going back. You know, I talked with Richard.
0: Yes.
1: I called him today. I talked to him, and you see the coincidence. He's making a trip in December to Nigeria. So I told him, oh my goodness, you got to see this. You got to come to this area. You know, if he comes there, I will take him over there. I would be glad to go with him.
0: Have there been any film crews that have gone to Nigeria to film this person who calls himself God?
1: Not probably from Europe, probably the Greece. We have some people from this country, Greece, but individually, people from Europe, Romania, England, other countries like that have been.
0: But not so much from the U.S.
1: No, not so much from the U.S.
0: Well, all I can say to you is that I have listened to what you said, and I don't know that I can believe, and I don't know that I don't believe. I don't know what to think, Xiong. I'm being honest with you right now. I don't know what to think.
1: The reason I want you to, you know, you can find out, you know, this for yourself. You mentioned that you're going to South Africa in October or something.
0: I am, yes.
1: You can stop over in Nigeria. The man is there, will receive you.
0: And then how would I know when I see? How would I know? Would I see him do something that regular men cannot do? How would I know?
1: That's a little difficult for me. Because, really, if you're going to ask him, are you God? He's not going to tell you nothing. Probably won't tell you anything. But he probably will take a little, from one thing to another. If he gives you his audience, which I hope he will. Believe me, as I'm talking to you now, he hears what we are talking about. That we are talking about him. And he might do wonderful things. You know, one man from India, there was a man from India who came there. Oh, a couple of years, I think in 1974.
0: Yes.
1: When this man went there, he refused to enter the hall. You know, then people beckoned on him, come on, come and see the father. The man, he was trying to run away. He said, don't you see that consuming fire? What are you guys doing? He was scared. Behold, this man, there are some people who have the eyes to see things beyond our own physical realm.
0: Yes.
1: Okay. So he saw him, instead of the man of this Olumba, he saw a ball of fire.
0: All right.
1: So,
0: Xiong, I am going to think about coming to Nigeria.
1: Okay.
0: And you are going to be here for a while yet.
1: Yes.
0: So I am going to think about what you have had to say tonight. And I will have you on again at some point.
1: Anytime. I have a lot of things I can send to you.
0: Please do that, all right? And I will pursue this. I'll pursue it, all right?
1: I'm so glad you will.
0: All right, my friend. Thank you, and good night. We'll be right back.
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1: If you just joined us at this hour, I'm sorry. Most of you will have heard the last hour, which was, to say the least, unusual. A very serious man, a Nigerian named Isyong Sam, was here. Isyong Sam has been searching for me for some time, tried to get me when I was in Egypt and just missed me, and now is in this country, and he found me through my network. Now, if you're just joining right now, it's going to sound very strange. Isyong Sam is from the Calabarians. This is a tribe in southern Nigeria, near the coast, just north of the Cameroon border, if you have a map. There are two tribes there, the Calabarians and the Edomites. Isyong Sam claims that these tribes are the lost tribes of Israel. He further claims that God is alive on earth now. That God has been alive on earth since 1918 and now would be physiologically about 80 years of age. His name is Olumba Obu. Now, I know all of this is an awful lot to get hit with if you're just joining the show. Frankly, it's an awful lot to get hit with even if you were listening to last hour. But this man sounds very serious. I gave him an opportunity to peddle stuff or sell stuff, and he said, well, there are some publications they have made, but didn't give me any numbers and didn't try any hard sell or any sell at all. We gave out no numbers. I listened for an hour. He said that he received a message from Nigeria, from Olumba Obu, earlier today, that the end is at hand. That, in other words, that Judgment Day lies no more than 10 months off, 18 at the outside, and that there will be a worldwide judgment. That God is a man of black skin on earth now. Now I know. Believe me, I know. I know what your reaction is like, and I explore these kinds of things. As you well know, I explore things with an open mind, and I'm exploring this with an open mind. There is an invitation for me to go and meet this man. Now, it was said that he has done miracles, as did Christ when he was on earth. It has been said, I was told by Isyong Sam that Israel has sent a delegation to meet with this man who says he is God. I don't exactly know what the resolution of that was, but if the Israelis did it, then they must be pretty serious about the possibility of, to the degree they would go and investigate. It is an interesting story, and who is to say, of course, that God is not here. Not me. It could be. I repeat, it could be. In a moment, I'm going to sort of punctuate this last hour's interview. Stay right where you are.
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3: 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Really pushing the envelope and really showing us what's feasible and possible to do. What better target than leaving the Earth-Moon system behind completely and venturing off to a new little world that we've never been to before. And
1: to say, of course, that God is not here. Not me. It could be. I repeat, it could be. In a moment, I'm going to sort of punctuate this last hour's interview. Stay right where you are.
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1: Now we look at sending humans to an asteroid. Smart idea?
2: I would love to see that happen. A mission to an asteroid is exactly the kind of thing that our nation's space program ought to be focused on. Really pushing the envelope and really showing us what's feasible and possible to do. What better target than leaving the Earth-Moon system behind completely and venturing off to a new little world that we've never been to before and getting ready for that long mission to Mars.
0: Now, we take you back to the night of August 3rd, 1998, on Art Bell, Somewhere in Time.
3: This will be a bit of a surprise for you. Let's punctuate last hour's interesting information. That's what I'm going to call it right now, interesting. Because anything under the sun is possible. Here is Richard C. Hoagland. Hi, Richard.
4: Good evening, Art.
3: Good evening. What do you know about all this?
4: Well, this is rather serendipitous, one of my favorite words.
3: You know, I know.
4: Remember the three princes of serendip?
3: Yes.
4: The discovery of unexpected and wondrous things?
3: Yes.
4: Our friend Effiong, and it's pronounced with an F, not an S. I made the mistake because his English is excellent, but there are little things that slip through sometimes.
3: Uh-huh.
4: Effiong Sam called me this afternoon. Now, what makes it so remarkable is not his story, which we'll talk about in a second, but the fact that unbeknownst to anybody, we are carefully looking into the possibility of taking a group of people to Africa toward the end of the year as part of my quest on this ancient ritual Egyptian calendar.
3: Yes.
4: And Effiong's people, this so-called lost tribe of Israel, actually historically can be traced back to Egypt. And I'm sitting here holding a book by Robert Temple, Bob Temple, who wrote The Serious Mystery. And there is a whole chapter devoted to tracing where the ancient Egyptians, the black Egyptians who
3: yes.
4: some scholars now really believe are the progenitors of what we see along the Nile.
3: That's right, yes.
4: In their migrations out of Egypt, across the Sahara, down through West Africa, ultimately down to the coast of Nigeria. So that's the part that I didn't have a problem with. What I had a problem with was the synchronicity of, I mean, no one knows that we're even looking at this. I tried to get hold of you earlier today to invite you and Ramona to be part of this adventure.
3: Now, you're telling me that before you heard from my guest last hour,
4: yep.
3: you were preparing to organize...
4: We've been looking seriously into this for about the last week. And I mean really seriously.
3: And you were going to Africa to look for, let's not mince words, the Messiah?
4: No. I'm going to Africa, I mean, nothing is firm yet. We're just considering this.
3: Yes.
4: To look at the origins of this ritual calendar, which have a very important date at the end of the year.
3: Well, what I recall, Richard, is that in a certain chamber in Egypt, you had a report of a figure of a black man
4: right.
3: holding an ankh. Do you remember?
4: Up that shaft
3: toward
4: Orion.
3: Orion, that's right.
4: And one of my visions is to have the right group of people standing on that plateau at the time at the end of the year when these alignments all work, according to the computer calculations we've been doing now for the last couple, 3 years. And out of the blue, as I'm working on this and thinking about who I'd like to have along, like Graham and you and some people, but maybe Bob Temple, this guy calls, Effiong Sam,
3: yeah.
4: and says, have I got a story for you? Now, I am intrigued with synchronicities, the physics.
3: Now, I had no idea. He said during the interview, he talked to Richard, and I wasn't even sure which Richard he meant until I got a fax from you a few minutes ago. I kind of let it go. You just said I called Richard.
4: Right.
3: And I let it go. But it obviously was you.
4: Oh, yes. No question. I mean, when was the last time you got a call from somebody from Africa who's on a quest to get Hollywood to take seriously the story of the Black Messiah and the, quote, end of times? I am in synchronicity.
3: Never. I've never had that. Never.
4: Well, I have asked this individual...
3: And you know what, Richard?
4: Yes?
3: Normally,

0: to be honest with you, I would have blown this off, but there was something about this man's demeanor, his very, very, very serious demeanor.
1: Well, now keep in mind that Nigeria, according to the expertise that I've been drawing upon, is the heart and soul of more con games on the Western world than any other place in our
0: no world. No question together. About it. There are faxes that come from Nigeria. They try to con all kinds of things in Nigeria.
1: And they're very efficient. I mean, documents can be made up. They can look so official and all that. But you're right. There was something different. And the different part is, I know historically that this tribe has a derivation back to where he claims it does. That's one. Number two, the synchronicity of him calling just as we're looking into this, even before I was able to let you know. And, you know, I'm a curious person. I want to pursue this because there is a hidden side of Africa and Egypt that this trip could bring out. There is a timing here that is extraordinary and connected to all the research we've done all the way back to Mars, whose time has come. You know, this audience, the people who are listening to us tonight, have been part of this unfolding saga. And this is kind of like a whole new plateau that, if things work right, we'll be able to invite some of your audience on this trip.
0: Mm-hmm.
1: But the timing of this individual, the way I look at things, Art, is that there are times when a signal presents itself and you should probably pay attention. Now, I don't yet know what the signal is trying to tell us, but I'm going to pursue it like it's an honest signal, and he's going to send me documentation, and I have sources I can call upon to find out more. There are archaeologists and anthropologists who have worked with this tribe, which, by the way, is derivation of the Dogon, up further north toward the Sahara.
0: Yes.
1: And we know they have a real history. Bob Temple has done a stunning job in the book he published in 76 called The Sirius Mystery. Well, Sirius is heart and soul of what we're figuring out, this ancient Egyptian ritual calendar, which has shown up now in extraordinary places, like in the heart of NASA. So I am intrigued about the synchronicity. If I was asked for a, quote, rational or logical explanation,
0: yeah,
1: I would say this is the hyperdimensional physics in the consciousness mode at work. As Mark Twain would say, when a steamboat time you steam. So I'm going to follow the signal and we'll let everyone know where it leads. No decisions yet.
0: Yeah, you know, all I guess I can say is I think that if I were in the presence of God or Messiah, I think I would know it. But I'm not sure, Richard. I'm not sure. If I were to go to Africa and I were to get an audience with this Alumba Abu, I have a feeling that if he was who he says he is, I would know that. But I'm not sure. How about you?
1: I honestly don't know. But I'm intrigued enough with this synchronicity that I'm going to pursue more information.
0: Yeah, okay. Well, we'll leave it there. I really don't know why I was compelled to put the guy on the air. It was just something about my brief conversation with him earlier that made me think, I don't know, there's something here.
1: Well, let's pursue it with an open mind and make no decisions, because obviously there's a lot of ways you can reference what he's describing without getting all the way to the ultimate, okay, explanation.
0: Sure.
1: To me, it's a synchronicity. It's almost like there's an important part of history that maybe this tribe has to tell the world, has to tell all of us, and we should be humble enough to keep asking the right questions, making no decisions yet.
0: But this was, in other words, you're saying there was a complete behind-the-scenes investigation that you were conducting, secret.
1: Absolutely.
0: There was no communication with this fellow I just put on
1: None.
0: The air.
1: None.
0: None.
1: None.
0: Okay.
1: And when you came on tonight, and at the top of the show, the part that a lot of the country doesn't hear, announced that you were planning to go to Africa, and you had considered seriously Nigeria.
0: Yeah.
1: That was an even further level of the synchronicity.
0: Well, as you well know, that part of the world is not exactly really calm
1: right now. No, and I would be very careful before I actually decided to go there. In fact, one of the things that we had decided not to do, based on expert advice that I've been getting, is not to go there. Even before this phone call took place, if I had ever wanted to go to Nigeria, I wouldn't go this year because of the unrest.
0: Yeah. I've come really close to saying I want to go anyway. I got advised against it. Even the State Department now is advising against doing such a thing. But, of course, this is a very strong reason to want to go. Man, life is so strange. All right. Hey, by the way, while I've got you on the line, even though this is just a short visit, what else is new?
1: Oh, gosh. Well, I'm really focused on trying to organize this. Obviously, something of this magnitude, given that we have about 6 months, is not easy to put together. Through another synchronous set of meetings, I met exactly the right individual to help me craft this. And without that expertise, I wouldn't even begin to consider something crazy like this. I used to do, as you may or may not know, cruises in one of my former lives. Between my Cronkite years and my Hayden years, I took a ship on the voyage beyond Apollo. It was the last Apollo mission to the moon, and I took a whole bunch of people, Bob Heinlein and Carl Sagan and Isaac Asimov, and Catherine Ann Porter was on the ship, and I took this ship down, and we anchored offshore, and we followed the last Apollo through the Caribbean, winding up at Arecibo, having a picnic on the banks of Arecibo when the astronauts of Apollo 17 were walking on the moon, to basically try to put into context, even before it closed, what the Apollo era meant to humankind. And then much later, I was privileged to borrow the QE2, to chase the comet Kohoutek.
0: How do you borrow the QE2?
1: Well, you know people.
0: And you pay a lot of money.
1: No, this was absolutely no money, all right? And I've been very lucky in being able to borrow neat things to do neat things with. That's part of what, I guess...
0: Well, the only person I could imagine that could borrow the QE2 for no money would be Alumba Abu, not Richard C. Hoagland.
1: Well, I've done this, and it's in the foreword to my book, and it's in our biography and all that. Anyway, that was a pretty amazing event because I had Carl Sagan on board, and I had Ken Franklin, who was one of the discoverers, and my boss at the Hayden at that time, he was one of the discoverers of the radio emission from Jupiter. And one of the really neat things was to stand on the stern of the greatest ship in the world and pick up the telephone, because they have these little things sitting back there with telephones to the bridge.
0: Yeah.
1: And calling the captain and asking him, could you please, move 20 points to port, sir, so we can move the plume off the comet? And he did. So it's been a while since I've done one of these, and I want to take a group of people, the right mix of people from our audience, as well as some other people, kind of movers and shakers,
0: yeah,
1: and take them to the Middle East toward the end of the year to on-site show them, with the pyramids in the background, the things we have talked about in a more academic vein.
0: Well, in January there's a great big thing. A boss is trying to talk me into it, and I'm getting pressure from all kinds of quarters right now to show up in Egypt in January.
1: Well, they'll be there at the end of the year into January.
0: Yeah, you know what's going on over there in January.
1: Yes, yes. And I wanted you and Ramona to come with, and I wanted to do the show from there. And Graham's going to be, part of it, and some other interesting people.
0: I know. Everybody under the sun who's anybody is going to be part of this. And
1: it's the calendar is predicting it. This is why this ritual calendar that Ron and I have been working on is so crucial. And that a lot of things that have been puzzles will come clear. And it's going to be a splendid adventure. And it will also bring some enlightenment to things we've talked about that will finally have real solidity. Mm-hmm. But in the midst of all this, I get this call from this guy. And then he winds up on your show. Now, when he talked to me, he didn't tell me that you were going to be interviewing him tonight.
0: He probably didn't know.
1: So we're talking about a series of interesting synchronicities. And given the lineage of this tribe, and given our ability to confirm this through Robert Temple's work, I'm intrigued enough to follow the signal. Now, do I believe there's a Messiah sitting in Nigeria? No, not yet. But I do believe there's something we should pay attention to here, and that's enough for me. That's what curiosity and science are all about.
0: Mm-hmm. All right, my friend, let us stay in touch, as always. We'll do a show soon.
1: Okay.
0: It was just interesting. It really was, as you point out, rather synchronistic that he would have contacted you somehow, and then he showed up on my show. I mean, I blow off a million people like that.
1: Yes.
0: You know, who I would just consider total BS. But there was something about him, and there still is. Richard, thanks.
1: Thank you, sir.
0: Could God be a black man in a lost tribe in Africa, just north of Cameroon and Nigeria? Well, I don't know. I don't know. We're going to break here at the bottom of the hour. When we come back, we'll be in open lines, and anything you want to talk about is fair game. This is Coast to Coast AM.
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1: Good morning, everybody. It is strange, isn't it? I was actually planning a trip into Nigeria. I've been planning this for a while now. Let me read this to you from the State Department, all right? Nigeria travel warning. The Department of State warns U.S. citizens of the dangers of travel to Nigeria. Nigeria has limited tourist facilities and poses considerable risks to travelers. Violent crime practiced by persons in police and military uniforms, as well as by ordinary criminals, is an acute problem now in the country. Use of public transportation throughout Nigeria, including taxis, is dangerous. Nigerian airlines have aging fleets, and the U.S. Embassy is concerned that maintenance and operational procedures may be inadequate to ensure passengers' safety. Business charity and other scam target foreigners worldwide and pose danger of financial loss. Recipients pursuing such fraudulent offers risk physical harm if they come to Nigeria. And that pretty well sums up the State Department warning on Nigeria. And yet, I was... Believe me, we were actually setting up the travel plans for Nigeria. And so this comes, as Richard would say, rather synchronistically. I wonder if God was on earth and you were in his presence, you would understand without further need of proof, knowledge, hard proof, that you were in the presence of our Lord. I don't know. I'm just going to leave that whole thing where it is right now, and you can draw your own conclusions. We're about to go to open lines. Listen, there is a photograph on my website right now, unlike any that you have ever seen in your whole life. I make no warranties about it, none, zero. I don't know where it came from. Actually, I guess we do. We have the fellow's name who sent it and an email address. Hopefully it's a good one. But this picture is, it's indescribable. It's probably, was it one time a human being? Maybe. I don't know. All I can say is you go take a look and you tell me. I don't have the slightest idea what it is we're looking at. Not the slightest idea. I'm sure in good time we're going to find out. Somebody will find out where this photograph came from, what it is, and blah, blah, blah. But for now, we don't know. And so it just says, what is this? You know, I mean, go up to the website and click on it, take a look for yourself. You look at it and you go, oh, my God, what is this? I have no answer. The news from Australia is very, very serious. Sydney's water contamination crisis that forced millions of residents of Australia's largest city to boil tap water has been rather serious. Now, it seems like it's ending, and they're now saying the water may be free of parasites, which caused severe diarrhea, and we're talking about millions of people now. And we're getting more and more warnings like this from more and more places. It's really odd. So the report we had the other day on the air from Australia, by the way, was absolutely accurate. Absolutely accurate. In the meantime, any of you who have seen, by the way, this photograph, please call in and tell me what you think it is that we're dealing with here. In Kentucky, surgeons are poised to attempt the first transplant of a human hand from a cadaver to a human being. I'm not kidding you. I know it sounds like something from Frankenstein, but it is not. Surgeons at Jewish Hospital there in Louisville, Kentucky, feel there is a better than 50% chance that they can successfully transplant a hand from a cadaver to a living human, and that within 4 to 5 weeks of surgery, the person will have full movement, and that with more time, a complete feeling as the nerves connect. Don't we live in strange times? And one other thing, I want to give Sean David Morton some credit. Now, we repeated last night, some of you may have heard it. Think about this. Art, the last time Sean David Morton was on Coast to Coast, which happened to be repeated fortuitously last night, he predicted that President Clinton's ultimate fall from grace would begin August 17th. He made that prediction, folks. Now, guess when Clinton is scheduled to begin testifying before the grand jury? You've got it. August 17th. Looks like Sean may have nailed it again. Gary in Las Vegas, and Gary, you're exactly right. Undeniable. We have it recorded. The date of the beginning of testimony was just announced. Intriguing. On my international line, you are on the air.
2: Yeah, hi, Art.
1: Hello.
2: My name is Frank. I'm in Alberta, Canada.
1: Hello, Frank. Welcome to the program.
2: Yeah, I'm actually up here from the Seattle area, and I'm also a researcher for Richard.
1: Yes.
2: For Richard Hoagland.
1: Yes, so I just had on the air.
2: Right, and just want to say hello to Richard. I'm up here, actually, in part on vacation, also doing some research for Richard. I'm headed, tomorrow I'm headed up gondola at Banff. I'm actually at Banff in Alberta. But what I'm doing is I'm headed up to a museum that's actually in Tyrell. It's in Drumheller. It's a Tyrell Museum on dinosaurs.
1: Dinosaurs.
2: Right. And I'm working on a project for Richard in connection with dinosaurs he may talk about on some future show.
1: Okay, obviously this is something he is not yet prepared to talk about publicly.
2: I think he will shortly. I was with Graham Hancock here in Seattle a couple of weeks back, and I know you just had this guest on from Africa. I didn't actually hear that part.
1: Mm-hmm. Too bad.
2: From my understanding from talking to Graham is that he was doing some studies a while back on the Lost Tribe of Israel,
1: mm-hmm.
2: and also the Ark of the Covenant, which is supposed to be in
1: that area.
2: Well, in Ethiopia.
1: Ethiopia,
2: in a
1: right.
2: A city called Aksum.
1: Right.
2: In Ethiopia is where it is supposed to be on a guarded type of chapel there. So this may also have a connection, you know, in what's going on in Nigeria, perhaps. I don't know.
1: Don't ask me why I put this man on the air. Listen, I appreciate your call. Thank you. I just, there was something about him. That's all.
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0: Now, we take you back to the night of August 3rd, 1998, on Art Bell, Somewhere in Time.

0: This is, I think, the day before the last announcement. I'm about to end the autograph. I have two books. One is called The Art of Talk. It's a brand new book. And it is an autobiography. It's about my life. Pictures of my parents and pictures of me when I was a baby. Some of them rather embarrassing. But mostly it's about talk radio, my life in talk radio. And it has been revised. It's a beautiful book. And it's about to go into the bookstores nationwide. And as you know, I have another book called The Quickening. And it was a New York Times bestseller list. Both of these books, for about the next day, in other words, I'm about to say the end. I kind of look at how many books I have to sign, and I'm making a decision. And probably tomorrow night, I'm going to announce the end. On my international line, you're on the air. Hi.
1: Well, hi, Art. This is Eric. I'm calling from Winnipeg, Manitoba, in Canada.
0: Yes.
1: And I just wanted to comment. I was trying to get on earlier to warn you about how Nigeria is fraught with
0: crime. Oh, everybody knows there's all kinds of fraud over there. But you know something?
1: Yeah.
0: From such an area, don't imagine that such a thing could not occur.
1: Well, I mean, I have no way of really knowing, but it sounds like the fellow has some kind of messiah complex, perhaps, or something.
0: No, he's not. Or you mean the fellow in Nigeria?
1: Right.
0: I see. Could be.
1: Just a thought, and I was glad to hear that Richard, as usual, came through and called in. I would love to be able to ask Richard some questions about some of the things that he commented about. Was it the Mars Global Surveyor?
0: Yes.
1: He mentioned something about the camera, its range of sensitivity and so on, and I wanted to ask some questions about that. Unfortunately,
0: well, we will have that's fine. We'll have Richard on, as I said earlier, doing a full show soon, so you can ask then.
1: Okay.
0: All right.
1: Thanks.
0: Thank you, and take care. East of the Rockies, you're on the air.
2: Morning, Art.
0: Good morning.
2: This is Kyle calling from Fort Worth, listening to you on 570 KLIF.
0: Yes, sir.
2: Okay, I was just wondering, that person that called about that spear that supposedly pierced Jesus?
0: Yes.
2: Well, supposedly it's in the basement of a castle in Nuremberg, Germany. And also, I was wondering, what are the possibilities, if any, of you ever going prime time?
0: This is prime time for me.
2: It is?
0: Yeah, I love this time. Look, you couldn't drag me to the daytime.
2: You couldn't?
0: Nope.
2: Darn it. I work rotating shifts as a police officer, and I would love to catch you during the day sometime.
0: People during the day would not understand me. They wouldn't understand this show. They wouldn't understand what we do.
2: All right, I believe people love to hear you 24/7 if you could ever manage it.
0: Well, I thank you for the vote of confidence. That's very nice. But, again, it's my view that this program belongs precisely where it is, in the nighttime, and I don't want to change that. On my international line, you are on the air. Hello. Hello. Yes.
3: Yes,
0: yes, yes.
3: Yes. I was calling about the photo that you said to take a look at.
0: The photograph?
3: Yes.
0: All right. Fine. What do you think?
3: I deal in graphic arts. That's my business. And I looked at it closely.
0: Yes, you went right down to the pixel level, I'm sure.
3: Yeah, and it appears to be two pictures of feet have been laid in over the mass of the whatever the body is.
0: Well, what is the body?
3: I would say just by looking at it, coloration and all, that it's possibly a prop. There was a head to it that looks like it's been removed or brushed out, cut out, because there's a very, very, just the way the line is near the top of the head.
0: Let me warn you about something, or I guess discuss something with you.
3: Sure.
0: I've put up, over the years now, I've put up a gazillion pictures, you know, different pictures of different things. Some of these photographs, certainly not this one, but some I have known to be absolutely legitimate photographs.
3: Mm-hmm.
0: Some of the photographs I've taken myself, my own 35mm camera, and then scanned with my own HP scanner. good high quality scanner. And no matter what I put up, I get photo experts calling and saying, I looked at line 47, pixel 36, and I can see by the shading here that this is a fake photograph. You know what I'm saying?
3: I didn't look at it that precisely. I just looked at it quickly.
0: Yeah.
3: And it seems very, very visible. I'm sure you could sit down and analyze it closer, but it's kind of sloppy. It's to that point.
0: I didn't see that. I can't see the sloppy part of it. Maybe you're right.
3: It's just the way they've smudged the pixels around where they lay the feet in.
0: Yeah, same.
3: And the coloration on the feet. The feet look real.
0: Yeah, they do.
3: The legs are a different color. And it's just...
0: All right, let's say for a second that you didn't believe that it was a fake picture. Let's say you thought it was genuine.
3: Mm-hmm.
0: What would you say we were looking at?
3: Well, it's like a amorphous mass, really. when I first looked at it, just from your thumbnail,
0: yeah,
3: you could tell that it was a foot that didn't lay right.
0: That's right, yeah.
3: And then when you click on the larger mass, it just came up. The coloration and all looks too Hollywood to me, like a prop.
0: I understand.
3: And that's just by first,
0: first blush,
3: observation.
0: Yeah. I understand.
3: There's also an interesting, it seems that there's a something on the wall there, a splash mark. Not really graffiti.
0: Oh, now you see,
3: it's the same color values as the...
0: I know. I thought that this was some body or something that had fallen from a great height, but there would be blood.
3: Yeah, no.
0: Anything that would produce that kind of a whatever it is you want to call the condition of that thing would produce blood all over the place. So.
3: Yeah. No, I didn't think
0: puzzle.
3: That it had been compressed by gravity or anything in that manner. But that's why it looks the way it does.
0: All right. Look, I appreciate the call. Thank you. There is no photograph under any conditions, even a legitimate photograph that you can put up without people claiming it's a fake. And in some cases, they're correct. In other cases, they are not correct. You get down to the pixel level, and you begin to see all kinds of things. So... I'm telling you, this is a bizarre. This is really, really a bizarre photograph. So if you can get to a computer, take a look. We'll leave it up there, I'm sure, for the next 24 hours or more. It's pretty gross. It's impossible, but it's there it is. Wildcard line, you're on the air. Hi.
4: Oh, hi. I'm calling from New Orleans.
0: New Orleans, yes.
4: Yeah.
0: Oh, boy, do we have an echo. Hold on a sec. Let me see if I can get rid of the echo. There, I think that's better. How's New Orleans?
4: Hot.
0: Yeah, hot.
4: Doesn't cool
0: right.
4: off at night either. But I wanted to say that the gentleman that was on before from Nigeria.
0: Yes.
4: He was a little vague on some things. When he said that there was a delegation from Israel, he didn't even give names or who or what. And I don't.
0: If he had given me names, I wouldn't have known them anyway.
4: Well, I mean, he could have said it was, like, the government or some rabbis or some Christians.
0: I would assume that it was a religious group.
4: Because if it was anybody in the Jewish part of Israel, they wouldn't have really bothered to gone because what he claims is nothing that Jews would have any interest in.
0: Well, here's what I was looking for during the interview. I asked him, do you have any... Got anything to sell? Remember I asked him that?
4: Uh-huh. I took it that he was trying to wait for you to give him the go-ahead.
0: I did.
4: Not really.
0: Yeah, I did. I said,
4: in your silence.
0: How much more of a go-ahead do you need than do you have anything to sell?
4: It sounded more like a question. But the thing is that, when people say that...
0: Let me put it to you this way. He knew that the hour was wrapping. He knew he was going to be off. And so... If he'd have had anything to sell, he'd have whipped out an 800 number.
4: Not necessarily. But But as far as, like, the Jewish Messiah, it has nothing to do with end times, and it has nothing to do with God coming in human form. So that's, for a Jewish person, that wouldn't spark any lightning bolts. Christians view that as, you know, the Messiah is God, and the Messiah has to do with end times, but the Messiah's function was to restore Israel to the Jewish people, and the Jews expect the Messiah to come when there's no need for the Messiah.
0: All right. I appreciate your comments. I have no way of knowing, and you're welcome to believe whatever you wish to believe. I have not made up my own mind. This is Coast to Coast AM.
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1: Good morning. It's great to be here. It's great to be alive in such a strange time, isn't it? I wonder where it's all going and when.
0: Now, we take you back to the night of August 3rd, 1998, on Art Bell, Somewhere in Time.

0: east of the Rockies. You're on the air. Good morning.
1: Good morning, Al.
0: Hello.
1: Well, I'm calling you all the way from Portland, Maine.
0: Portland, Maine. Yes, sir.
1: My name is Harold. I have an interesting question to ask you. I don't know how you would answer this.
0: Neither do I.
1: Here we go. It's a deep philosophical question. I hear it, and every once in a while you talk about religion, creation, and all that.
0: Sure.
1: All right. Here it is. I know who created me. My parents. Two people that love each other very much. Who or what created God?
0: Ah, that's a deep...
1: That's a heavy question, isn't it?
0: Yeah.
1: I'd like to hear you ask Father Malachi Martin that question. I'm telling you. I'd like to see what he would have for an answer.
0: Well, let's see what the audience has for an answer.
1: Yeah, another thing. My father used to work for a church. He was a sexton. And that's a glorified word for a janitor.
0: Yeah.
1: So, anyways, I used to have some very interesting discussions with these priests. And I asked that question.
0: What'd they say?
1: They were shocked. I got thrown out of his office.
0: Really?
1: Mm-hmm.
0: You know, that's...
1: That's the truth.
0: I asked some questions like that myself. When I used to go to church Sunday school, and that finally got me tossed out too. The one day they finally asked my mom not to bring me back anymore. Questions like that, they don't like questions like that. Who created God? Now, he said my mom and my dad created me. Well, yeah, in a sense, they reproduced, and that is an act of creation in a sense of the word. But I think I don't know how to answer the question myself. Who created God? One answer might be that God was not created, that God has always been here, and always will be here. And we are limited by our perception of time. In other words, something, we look at time in a linear fashion. One thing happens prior to another, and another thing happens after whatever is happening right now. We have a linear sense of time. If you have no sense of time, or if in fact there is no time, or if in fact time is our invention, then there never was an original creation, because there would be no time reference for it. That was a pretty cool answer. That's the best one I could think of at the moment. West of the Rockies, you're on the air.
2: Good morning, Art. This is Steve in Rancho Bernardo, California.
0: Hi, Steve.
2: So you want to know the future, huh?
0: Well, I don't know if I do or not.
2: Well, you've been leading up to my call, and here it is. I know what's going to happen, and you could too. I'm a student of the Bible, a servant of the Lord, and a student of His Word.
0: Uh-huh.
2: And I've been receiving some revelations.
0: How?
2: When God showed Himself to me,
0: how?
2: I made a commitment to Him.
0: How?
2: Well,
0: how have you been receiving the revelations?
2: Directly from the scriptures. I get messages, you know, just synchronicity and things like that, like Richard was talking about, that help guide me as well. But the truth is in the scriptures. It was all written down in the beginning, and it's all going to be fulfilled as it was written.
0: How do you know it's all accurate?
2: Because I've been able to... I've been given some of the keys. I've been able to read some of the things that most people miss. And I know they're true because...
0: Why do you assume most people miss them? Why do you assume that others...
2: Because I listen to what they say and I read what they've written and I know that what I have to say is going to be new to many people. Although, as I say, it was written long ago. What's going to happen is God's going to reveal some of the things that he has deliberately withheld from man. He's going to show them what he's just shown me. And I can show you how to do it. I can show you the keys to read the scriptures. The blessings of Israel are the model. It has within it everything you need to unlock several mysteries that you will know.
0: Well, since you know all these things, why don't you save me the trouble and tell me what's going to happen?
2: Well, as I said, God will reveal the mysteries to people. People will be able to see with their own eyes, right in the scriptures.
0: All right, I appreciate the word, read the Bible. I mean, what you're really telling me is read the Bible. The conversation started out, I will tell you what's going to happen. And that there have been things revealed to me that others have not seen, reading the same words. That is the essence of what you said. And then you refused to tell me what those things were. That is not satisfactory. I understand that you think you know. It's too bad you wouldn't share. Wild Card Line, you're on the air.
3: Hi, Art. I can make things very easy for everybody right off the bat.
0: You too, huh?
3: Oh, yeah. And that is the following. There are no messiahs. There never ever have been, and there never ever are going to be.
0: You an atheist?
3: I'm kind of a pagan. I was going to say that if God had a color, it has to be green.
0: Why green?
3: I'm tempted to say money, to be flip, but on the other hand, it's like the color of the rainforests and the ancient redwoods here in Northern California. As far as, you know, like if you were God, would you want to come back to a place that did not have flush toilets or air conditioning? We have to consider other things here, too, and that is that ancient Egypt.
0: Now, wait a minute. If you were God, would you want to come back to a place without air conditioning and flush toilets?
3: That's right. I mean, would you show up in some place?
0: When Jesus walked on earth, there was no air conditioning, nor were there flush toilets, to the best of my knowledge.
3: That's right. That's because we hadn't invented them by then.
0: So then why would it be a necessary precursor to his return this time? That's silly.
3: Well, I'm just saying that would be a concern of mine if I were God, and I would just think that, well, if somebody else were God, they would naturally have the same inclinations toward, you know, modern, comfortable, convenient.
0: Now, these would be considerations for me to go somewhere, flush toilets and air conditioning.
3: Thank you.
0: I don't think for
3: anyway,
0: God.
3: Now, about ancient Egypt. Did you see any mummies when you were in Egypt?
0: No.
3: Oh, I'm sorry about that, because without a doubt, every one of them would have been white people. For some reason, you know, the only black people that were in ancient Egypt were the Nubian slaves that are talked about by Herodotus and...
0: I fully see where we're going here, and I'm not going there with you, sorry. Don't you doubt for a second that God could appear in any form. If you think that God's coming back as a blonde-haired, blue-eyed, white guy, God could come back in any form. And I don't know what makes you think that he's going to come to where there's air conditioning and all the convenience of life, including satellite TV or whatever else you might consider to be convenient. In fact, if there's anything that can be revealed from a casual reading of the Bible, it's that he's more likely to show up among the downtrodden than he is the air-conditioned. East of the Rockies, you're on the air. Good morning.
4: Good morning, Art.
0: Hi.
4: Calling from Tuscaloosa, Alabama.
0: Yes, sir.
4: And I was curious, this fella talking about the Christ and Nigeria, is he any relation to, like, Benjamin Krim and Maitreya?
0: No, not as far as I know. Maitreya is supposedly in Great Britain and has nothing to do at all with Nigeria, so...
4: Okay. Have you ever looked into the Share International website?
0: No.
4: Okay, because it says something about the Maitreya being seen all in Africa.
0: Really?
4: Yeah, and talk about the crosses even being seen in window panes and signs of Mary.
0: You know, you can't really rule anything out. That's my feeling. You listen to people and you make judgments, but you can't rule anything out. Because when he does come, if he is here, he could be there as easily as he could be here or in Israel or anywhere else.
4: Yeah.
0: Right?
4: Yes, sir.
0: So, I don't know. It just struck me.
4: Yeah, it's very interesting, especially here in the last several years. And you even got a fellow calling you every once in a while claiming to be the six-fingered Messiah.
0: I do.
4: Okay. What is his deal with August 8th?
0: I don't know. We'll find out, I guess. It's coming up fast. Today's the 4th, so we'll see.
4: I'll be looking in the east then.
0: Thanks. West of the Rockies, you're on the air. Hi.
5: Hello. Good morning, Art. I want to tell you, you're being brave for opening up such a can of worms tonight here.
0: Oh, look, I live on worms. You know, that's...
5: Well, I'm calling from San Diego, AM 600 here in San Diego.
0: Go, yes, sir.
5: Yes, sir. Top of the morning to you. Well, basically, I just wanted to say, you know, I apologize for the views of some of your listeners, but, you know, everybody
0: right.
5: has their own.
0: That's
5: you know,
0: right.
5: Everybody's entitled. But the thing is, though, that I was raised in basically a Christian household. And though I don't conform to Christian beliefs and so forth, and being a black person and all, I've always wondered, hey, could God be black? And I've heard the arguments pro and con, and I refuse to make a judgment one way or the other.
0: Well, according to my last caller, God would only come back to an air-conditioned, comfortable location.
5: With a flush toilet and some suntan oil.
0: That's right. Sorry.
5: But, I have to admit that, you know, I'd like to believe that we can just be open-minded to this concept. I mean, it's a possibility. You know, for years I was raised in black churches where we had a picture of a Caucasian Jesus on there. And, you know, I mean, that's what I had an image of God as being Caucasian. I can't rule it out. But I, by the same token, would not pass up the idea that a Messiah could be black or Asian or Hispanic or what have you. You know, until, and hopefully you and Richard will have the opportunity to go and look into this a little bit. I'd be really thrilled about some images here.
0: I wonder if one would know if they were in the presence of God.
5: I kind of believe you would. I mean, if you were in the presence of someone who had that awe-inspiring power, that omnipresence, that omnipotent power,
0: yeah,
5: you should be able to know. I think you would if it was the real thing. You know, I mean, we've all... walking down the street in our local downtowns have I'm sure run across somebody who claimed to be the Messiah and looked like somebody who just downed a bottle of Ripple or what have you, you know? So you know the difference. I think if you're in the presence of the real person or the real being, you would know. You would feel.
0: Well, maybe, but you've got to also imagine, thank you, that minus the bottle of Ripple that somebody might have just downed, and there's plenty of those. And I turn those down all the time. I get plenty of people like that. Believe me, email, letters. This fellow was different. That's why I put him on the air. Of course, was not claiming to personally be the Messiah. Now, there would be some people who would have a mental disturbance, minus the Ripple, and would still probably give that aura off. So that's why I wonder, if you were in the presence of the real McCoy, whether you would know. And I lean toward thinking that yes, the answer is yes. So, you know, if I actually thought for a second that God was in that very difficult portion of Africa, I would make the trip anyway, despite the apparent danger. And there is quite a bit of danger. And if I were sufficiently convinced, I might do it. Would you? First time caller line, you're on the air. Hi.
6: Hello?
0: Hello.
6: I'm Felicia.
0: You are, huh? Where are you calling from?
6: I'm from Bloomington. I'm from Minnesota. And I'm 12 years old.
0: 12 years old?
6: Yeah.
0: In Minnesota, let's see, in Minnesota it's got to be like after 4 o'clock in the morning.
6: I know, it's 4 o'clock in the morning.
0: So what are you doing up so late, early?
6: I've been trying to get on, talk to you.
0: Well, you're here.
6: I have five things I'd like to talk to you about. Four of them are really, really quick.
0: Okay.
6: My uncle used to listen to your show all the time, and he used to have a dog. Do you still have him?
0: You mean Giza?
6: Yeah.
0: Giza's outside, yes.
6: Okay, he wanted to know that, because you never talk about him anymore.
0: Okay.
6: And today I've been looking for your books all over.
0: Yes.
6: And today I got one of your books. I got The Quickening. I'm into chapter 4 of it, and I love it. It's a great book.
0: Thank you.
6: And I have another book that's called Strange Stories and Amazing Facts, and it's got tons and tons of really cool stuff in there. I was wondering if you'd maybe like me to make copies of it and send it to you.
0: Of the book?
6: No, pages of the book.
0: Pages of the book? Well, you're welcome to do that if you would like.
6: And I have a favor to ask of you.
0: Okay.
6: I'm probably like your biggest fan that's under the age of 12, you know. I'm not an average kid.
0: I can tell. Not up at this hour.
6: And I was wondering if you could like maybe send me something that's autographed.
0: Oh.
6: Big, big fan.
0: You're going to have to communicate with me privately. Because the last time I said something like this on the air, you just got to understand that I can't say it on the air. Because if I were to say that I would do it, I would be signing autographs until the end of the world. Which, by the way, if you've been listening, could be soon.
6: Okay.
0: So communicate with me privately by email or letter or something, okay?
6: Okay.
0: Thank you. I can't make any guarantees about that. I'm sorry. First time caller line, you're on the air. Hi.
7: The reason I'm calling is I just want to give you a little slant on this person in Africa who's claiming to be God.
0: Yeah, okay.
7: Sure. Pardon?
0: I said okay. Go ahead.
7: As you know, there will always be people who will claim that they're messiahs and they're gods, and
0: sure.
7: I'm sure you're wise to them. Why you would think this person's any different, that's, you know, that's your opinion.
0: I didn't say I did. I just said that the man intrigued me enough so that I put him on the air. And
7: yeah, it's interesting, but I fetched my Bible and I checked a couple of things. The man spoke about the Edomites. In Malachi 1:1-5, it says God hated Esau and condemned his descendants, who were the Edomites. I won't elaborate on that. Anybody can check that.
0: Okay.
7: And in Matthew 24, it talks a lot about the signs of the second coming of the Lord. And it tells us that when he comes, it will be as if lightning has come from, it comes from the east, but it will be seen even in the west. It will be seen everywhere at the same time. At the same time, the Son of Man will appear in the sky, and all the nations of the earth will mourn. They will see him all at the same time, coming in clouds from the sky. He's not going to be sitting around in a little jungle village.
0: Now, wait a minute. He did say that. He said that when it happens, it will happen to everybody at once. Did you hear that?
7: I didn't hear that part.
0: Yeah, he did. He said
7: I'll believe
0: that.
7: It when I see it, my friend.
0: Well, look, I'm with you. I'm with you all the way.
7: I just thought, you know, a lot of people listen who are not well acquainted with their Bible, and it's important that innocent people not be misled. And I know that your show is extremely interesting and so reliable in so many things. I respect the kind of guests you have and what they have to say, but there are a lot of people who listen who really don't have
0: knowledge. I don't warranty anything. Even guests that seem to come here with PhDs and all kinds of credentials, I don't warranty them either.
7: Yeah. Okay.
0: I just allow different kind of stuff on the air, and I let people make their own judgments.
7: It's endlessly interesting, and you keep me up nights, and I mean, it's not every guy who can do that.
0: I appreciate it. Thank you.
7: Okay, thanks a lot.
0: You take care. Montreal, Canada.
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1: Welcome to the program, those of you who join at this hour. Anything is possible tonight, anything at all. Who knows? But then again, that's kind of the way I like it.
0: Now, we take you back to the night of August 3rd, 1998, on Art Bell, Somewhere in Time.

0: right, here we go. West of the Rockies, you are on the air. Good morning.
1: Good morning, Art.
0: Yes, sir.
1: Yes, Christ himself prophesied a lot of false Christ right before his coming, and it sure does seem like we're getting a lot of them with Maitreya and Moon and...
0: Yep. Well, maybe that's it. Maybe it's just a sign that says he's about to come because we're getting, as you point out, so many of these that probably are false.
1: That would be the case. Did you decide if you're going to go or not to try and check it out? Or?
0: Well, I'm going to Africa. Whether or not I go there, I'm being warned it's very dangerous, but I might.
1: Well, if I may say, Christ's own advice in the Bible is that whenever people say that they know where the Christ is and his place and whereabouts, don't go there and don't believe him. That's what it says in the Bible.
0: All right. Thanks for the call. I don't know. You know, I would need to know more. But under the right circumstances, I might do that. I might. I know what curiosity did to the cat. But I might. I've been to lots of dangerous places before. Life is a big crapshoot anyway. First time caller line, you're on the air. Hi.
2: Hello, Art.
0: Yes, hello.
2: Are you live?
0: Well, last time I checked, I was. You know, I'm feeling a little drowsy, but mostly I seem to be still ticking.
2: Okay, well, I'm listening to the radio, and it's not...
0: Well, that's why we tell everybody don't listen to the radio.
2: Okay, how you doing?
0: Turn off your radio.
2: Oh, okay. Hang on.
0: While you do that. Now, there's a great demonstration, folks. That's why we tell people don't listen to your radio.
2: Okay, I've got it. I'm sorry.
0: Okay.
2: I'm glad I finally got through. I've been trying to call forever.
0: Forever.
2: Yeah, this is Pat from Tennessee.
0: Yes, ma'am.
2: From Nashville.
0: Oh, really? You know what?
2: We just got the
0: survey for Nashville today.
2: Yes.
0: And we are number one in Nashville.
2: I am not surprised at all.
0: Cool, huh?
2: We love Art Bell. I'm an Art Bell-aholic, I'll have to admit.
0: Well, thank you.
2: Keeps me up really late. I'm going to have to get some sleep, but everybody else has pretty much said what I wanted to say, but I just wanted to tell you, I don't think you need to go to Nigeria.
0: Well, perhaps not. But, you know, isn't it strange that earlier in the year, I was actually planning a trip to Nigeria?
2: Yes.
0: I really was. And, in fact, I said so on the air. And I kind of got talked out of it because of all the danger. And so I decided, well, I'll go down to Cape Town in South Africa instead, maybe in October.
2: Yeah.
0: And now, all of a sudden, here comes this thing from Nigeria. Really weird.
2: Well, how did he...

0: find out about you? Do they get to hear your broadcast?
1: I don't know. I guess. He knew about me quite some time ago and apparently tried to come up and see me when I was in Egypt and just missed me. I had just left Egypt when he got there. Uh-huh. So they're really actively looking for me.
0: Wow.
1: Yeah, I know.
0: That's really weird, isn't it?
1: Yes. And then Richard Hoagland on top of that. So weird on weird.
0: Uh-huh. Well, you know, it just seems like it would be too dangerous to me. I don't know. I don't think I would do it.
1: Well, life is full of danger. I've done a lot of dangerous things, you know. But you know, I mean, I am mindful of it.
0: Yeah. Well, I just wanted to let you know about that, and I'm glad I got through. I've been trying to call you forever.
1: I'm glad you did, too. Thank you.
0: Okay.
1: Take care. Yeah, I have an interesting attitude about danger. And it's kind of that if your number's up, your number's up kind of deal. And so I have, for the most part, chosen to ignore warnings and go and do what I felt I wanted to go and do anyway. But Nigeria, that's a pretty good gamble. Wildcard Line, you're on the air. Hi.
2: Morning.
1: Morning.
2: I think we have a kind of a really subtle but misunderstood interpretation of the word believing, because my dictionary defines believing as having insufficient proof so as to know something, but that means that inherent in believing is doubt.
1: Well, inherent in believing is faith, sir.
2: Well,
1: faith means believing in something for which you have not tangible proof.
2: Right, but if I had been on a flying saucer, which would mean that I know I have it, right? I don't believe it anymore. I know it.
1: Correct.
2: But to tell you about it, I can only ask you to believe.
1: That's correct.
2: And that's what we spend a lot of time doing, is trying to convince ourselves or somebody else to believe in something that they can not know by that means.
1: Correct.
2: So we spin a lot of wheels. And I think somewhere in Frank Herbert's Dune, it says, fear is the mind killer. And not a lot can be begotten from...
1: Well, you've got to think of it this way.
2: Okay.
1: If God came back in whatever form, most people would not believe, or most people would not have faith, depending on how you want to look at it.
2: Perhaps also those who...
1: He would be denied as Christ was the first time.
2: I think he would put out of business most of the people that would ask us to believe in him in the first place. I think that man has created God in his own image since time immemorial, and that...
1: I thought God created man in his
2: image. That's the other way around.
1: The other way around.
2: If you ever noticed.
1: It may be.
2: But as long as
1: we... You can't rule that one out either.
2: It says if we're the children of God, then we should probably need to grow up and become God-like and take on those responsibilities as metaphorically presented.
1: I mean, I know, I understand. We're nowhere close to that.
2: No. But high hopes.
1: High hopes, yes, sir.
2: Okay.
1: Right. Wasn't there a song by Sinatra, High Hopes? Remember that? Too bad. Make great bumper music. East of the Rockies, you're on the air.
3: I'm on the air?
1: Well, yes, you are.
3: Okay. You was asking the question about what God is, right?
1: No, not really. Somebody called and said, my mom and dad created me, so who created God?
3: Yeah.
1: That's what he asked.
3: Okay. The next speaker after that said that God has always been. That's right.
1: No, I said that.
3: Okay. God is spirit, and you cannot see spirit.
1: What I said was that we are the ones who adhere to linear time.
3: Yes.
1: Right?
3: And we
1: operate by time. We live, we die,
3: yeah.
1: We get older, we measure time.
3: With God, there is
1: no
3: time.
1: That's what I said.
3: And he is eternal and spirit.
1: Well, that's
3: and
1: what
3: he
1: I said.
3: He created everything out of spirit. Mm-hmm. And what his purpose is in making mankind was for man to grow to be like him in spirit.
1: Well, so far it's turned out to be a cruel joke.
3: Well, God has a purpose and a plan. And it has taken time for that purpose to be fulfilled. We are the sons of God, but it does not now appear what we shall be. But when he appears, we'll be like him. And he is spirit. So when the resurrection comes and Christ returns... the true Christians will be made spirit, and we will see him as he really and truly is. And it will not... Satan has deceived the whole world. That's why most people can't understand. It's because God has got a plan, and when his plan is completed, then every man will have the veil removed from his eyes, and he'll be able to understand God as he is, because God is not a respecter of persons. So everyone that has ever lived will be resurrected, and there will be a time when they will have their chance to understand and to know God.
1: I understand what you are saying, and I understand from where you have drawn it, and maybe you are correct. And I wish that I had the faith that you obviously have, and I don't. And that's my shortcoming, and it's your comfort. And I would never challenge that. On my international line, you're on the air. Hi.
4: Hi, my name's Alex. I'm from Ottawa, Ontario, Canada.
1: Hello, Alex.
4: Listening to you on CFRA.
1: Yes, sir.
4: All right. Just some commenting on the Messiah thing.
1: Yes.
4: We're talking about, have you ever heard of the Lance of Longinus?
1: No.
4: Spear of Destiny?
1: No.
4: Okay, these were supposed weapons that a soldier by the name of Longinus pierced Christ with. They're being held now in Germany someplace. There's actually a...
1: Do you have your radio on?
4: No.
1: No?
4: No.
1: I'm hearing something.
4: It's a cordless phone.
1: No, I'm hearing something in the background.
4: Oh, it's TV.
1: TV?
4: Yeah.
1: You're calling a radio show with your TV on? What's the matter with you?
4: I don't know. I've never actually called before. I'm a first-time caller.
1: I see. Okay. Anyway, so you're saying...
4: That there's a spear that pierced the side of Christ, apparently, and it's being in Germany. Apparently, it was found in World War II, and when Napoleon also had it and stuff.
1: Well, look, anything, you know... Anything is possible. And it's funny that the one thing that you scoff at and ignore might turn out to be the real thing.
4: It's true.
1: I guess that's my attitude. Other than that, I don't know what to say.
4: All right. But anyways, if they really want to find out, and they keep talking about cloning and everything, they're apparently claiming to clone the Shroud of Turin at one point.
1: Well, they're trying to get DNA from the Shroud of Turin. Thank you. To clone Jesus. They're going to make that attempt, I guess. But I thought human cloning was banned. What would be interesting to me would not be so much the cloning, although naturally that'd be interesting, but an examination of the DNA, if they actually recovered DNA from the shroud, would there be a difference, albeit a subtle difference, in the DNA of Christ from human beings? And if there was, could a DNA manipulation be made? I'm getting in very deep territory here. To create in the embryonic stage. I don't even want to finish the sentence. You follow what I'm saying, don't you? West of the Rockies, you're on the air. Hi.
5: Well, hello, Art. This is Rod in Port Coquitlam, British Columbia.
1: Yes, sir.
5: I just kind of wanted to make a comment. It says in the Bible that God is life. So I really don't think it's necessary to make things more complex than that.
1: Okay. In that case, that must be all you have to say.
5: Yes, sir.
1: Right.
5: Thank you.
1: Right, thank you. God is life. Yeah, might be. East of the Rockies, you're on the air. Hi.
6: Hi. You've kind of touched on a subject that's of interest to me, but I think I've got a take on it that maybe other people don't.
1: Okay.
6: Which is, maybe the Bible should be read something as like a metaphor. In other words, it might be truth, like say, or it might be factual, like say, the Battle of Troy is an historical fact. I mean, they dug up the remains of the city, but it's still a myth. Or the Odyssey is a myth, but you couldn't use the Odyssey as a sea chart. So why is it every time the Bible talks about walking on water, people look around for actual incidents of walking on water? Why can't it just be a means of expressing something that lies beyond our understanding?
1: It can.
6: I think maybe we should be looking at prophecy that way, that we shouldn't be looking for an actual date or some sort of a fatality of numbers, or, you know, maybe we should look within ourselves.
1: Perhaps so.
6: You know, maybe that's where the end of the world takes place. And it's something that we all understand privately rather than in some sort of a mass way.
1: Well, you know, then let me feed you this little disturbing bit of information.
6: Sure.
1: If it's something we all understand privately and just sort of feel,
6: mm-hmm.
1: an awful lot of people are feeling it now.
6: And I agree. I think that everybody's aware of it, but I think that we're also primed for it. We have this idea that the world will end in the year 2000, and the same thing happened in the year 1666 when there was the Great Fire of London, and in Judaism there was a false messiah called the Sabbatai Zevi, and it swept all through Judaism, and everybody believed that he was the messiah, and there were all sorts of signs that they believed, but nothing happened.
1: Well, one of these days is all I'll say. One of these days, you've got to imagine, the real thing will appear. And again, I say, I doubt it's going to be an air conditioning with flush toilets and cable TV. International Line, you're on the air.
7: Hi. I had just gotten, not a premonition, something to do with, I get the Art Bell is being baited to Nigeria.
1: Really?
7: Yeah.
1: Well, I've been baited before. I'll be baited again.
7: So I was just sitting here, and it said, call him. So I figured I won't let it go by.
1: You mean a voice told you that?
7: I get a lot of different things, and they come true. Therefore, I go with it.
1: Well, but...
7: So I figured I won't let it go by. I'll just call him.
1: I see. Well,
7: okay.
1: I appreciate that.
7: Yeah, no problem.
1: Okay, take care. Okay. You're in Canada, right?
7: Yes.
1: Okay, take care. I've been baited before, and I'll be baited again. I simply present things here that you will not hear elsewhere. And they, for example, tonight actually is a very excellent example. You may have heard me being baited. You may have heard a complete falsehood. Or you've got to allow that little tiny possibility that what you heard is absolutely accurate. Can you reject it 100%? Oh, yes, I can, Art, because I know how it's going to happen. Well, that's fine. Wildcard Line, you're on the air. Hi.
8: Hi, Art. This is a little belated. I listened to you on KSFO, and I just wanted to congratulate you on beating AGO. I know that that's their system.
1: Hold on a sec. We got echo here. We had all kinds of echo. In the very important group, the most important group that anybody looks at demographically is 25-54. We murdered them.
8: And I have I'm not going to mention the guy who's against you at KGO or who's on the air.
1: He's not against me, Ray.
8: No, but I know he's on the air. But I'm just saying, and it was an interesting thing. Did you see what they did to the guy who was before him? That Bernie Ware, I don't want to mention names, but they moved him right against you in that 10 o'clock slot.
1: Oh, that's cool.
8: I thought that was good. And I know he's got to, his ego's got to be seething on that one.
1: Well, listen, first of all, you mentioned names, Ray Taliaferro.
8: Right. Okay.
1: I've been listening to Ray for 15 years.
8: Right.
1: So that's fine. And as far as the change they made beforehand,
8: mm-hmm.
1: I would say it's reactive.
8: Yeah, well, obviously it is. I'm just really glad for you because I think it's a great show. And you know what? I called you, I think, maybe a few days ago, and I shouldn't be calling so much, I understand that, but I asked about Dr. Goldberg and the Men in Black.
1: Oh, yes.
8: But when you answered it, I never heard the answer on the radio because my radio, went dead right after. What did he mention about those guys? Could you just give it to me real quick, good, bad?
1: Well, I think probably from our perspective, bad.
8: Okay.
1: Nothing good about the Men in Black.
8: Okay.
1: Not nice guys.
8: All right, well, thank you very much, and congratulations once again.
1: All right, thank you, and take care. Lester the Rockies, you're on the air. Hello.
9: Hello, Art. This is Judge from California.
1: Hey, Judge.
9: How are you? Doesn't sound like you, but everybody says that.
1: They do.
9: I'm the guy with a halo, and I'm just getting off the air here. You're just getting ready to go off the air.
1: That's right.
9: The guy with a halo that everything you guys, everybody said in the whole country is my life. I relate to it. It's the light of God that's around me. I have to live with it every day for 7 years.
1: Listen, we're out of time.
9: I know.
1: Halo guy, tell him good night.
9: Good night from sunny California, and I'll see you in the San Luis Valley.
1: There you have it. Tomorrow night, we will do whatever it is we do again. Good night.

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1: From the high desert and the great American Southwest. 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This is Coast to Coast AM, and I'm Art Bell. Well, next hour, we are going to endeavor to do something rather interesting. Now, you're going to have to bear with us because what we have for you is Russia's highest-ranking military defector, the highest-ranking military defector ever to defect. And he wrote a book called Through the Eyes of the Enemy, Stanislav Lunev, and he said, quote, Russian military intelligence does everything it can to prepare for a war that it considers inevitable. Let me be very clear about this. The GRU, Russian military intelligence, is still recruiting agents, still preparing for war with the United States as we approach the supposedly peaceful post-Cold War millennium. End quote. The peaceful post-Cold War millennium isn't so peaceful in Russia. Alexander Levitt says Russia is close to catastrophe. Talking about a civil war, about Yeltsin pushing the country toward a civil war. The Duma has put off the vote on Chernomyrdin. Maybe there will be a compromise. Maybe not. It seems not like not to me. 294 to 51 was the last vote to not approve Yeltsin's choice. Last time Yeltsin got three no's in a row, he had to shell the parliament building. You remember that? So that's what they're in the middle of over there right now. And, of course, the country is melting down financially. So we'll talk to Stanislav next hour, if we can get him. They continue to look at what occurred with the Swiss Air Flight 111 tragedy. And the more I hear about this, the more I think I have my guess about what happened. It's just a guess. It was confirmed for me earlier that they were actually dumping fuel as they were in a spiral, a circle, coming down from 37,000 feet. They're actually dumping fuel. And when you dump fuel, it becomes a mist. And I don't know how tight their turn was or their spiral down was. But one has to imagine that what might have happened is that the aircraft engine that I think was on fire, or at least whatever fire there was, ignited the mist of fuel that they were spiraling down through. Kind of like a fuel-air bomb. And that's my guess. I also base it on the fact that all they have found are little tiny pieces. Biggest piece they've even found so far is like a car hood or something. Something about that size. I think you get that kind of a breakup, and the breakup was incredible. Just by hitting the water. So there was an explosion at what altitude, I don't know. Some think the plane sheared off part of a lighthouse. Maybe it was part of a plane that sheared off part of a lighthouse. Who knows? Anyway, they're still looking. When Alan Greenspan speaks, people listen. And he said the central bankers are growing more concerned about the impact of the global financial crisis on the U.S. economy. He said they're just as... This is really strange for Greenspan. He said they're just as likely to vote to cut interest rates as to raise them. He said, now listen carefully here. This is Greenspan, quote, it's just not credible that the United States can remain an oasis of prosperity unaffected by a world that is experiencing greatly increased stress, end quote. That's Greenspan. President Clinton, this is my big news on Monica Lewinsky, said, I'm sorry. That's it. Said he was sorry. So that's the Lewinsky news. Here in Nevada at Nellis, about 12 aboard died in the crash of two U.S. Air Force helicopters early Friday. They were doing night work and probably using night vision equipment. There's a good chance that could be true. All right. A 16-year-old has sent me what I think may be an accurate copy of The Third Secret of Fatima. I don't know. Don't hold me to that. I said may be. And I'm having it posted. Keith is about to post it. I would appreciate your comments on this. On a search for The Third Secret of Fatima for a long time now, as you well know. And I've had many versions, many copies of, I don't know, three or four versions that are circulating, and I think this one, well, you tell me, it'd be up on the website. Do you remember the STEM people? Somebody called the other night and said, this guy went in for a CAT scan of his brain, they took it and there was no brain in there and all he had was a stem. Comes this, Carmel Valley. The president reported her neighbors are hydros. That's H-Y-D-R-O-S, hydros. People who have fish brains instead of human brains. They are telepathically communicating with the garbage man and causing damage to her property. And turned over to Adult Protection Services. Hydros. She claimed her neighbors were fish brain people, and that they have been telepathically getting the garbage guy. And there is, you know me, I can't resist a cat story, and this is a cat story and a California story. California is a wonderful place, but boy, I'll tell you, it's not the place it used to be. Talk about regulation, and taxation, and regulation, and more regulation. That's California today. Art, for your amusement and comments, please note I had not been listening to your show. The following would not have occurred, as I would have been peacefully asleep and blissfully unaware of the situation. Sunday, August 15th, 2 o'clock in the morning, I'm up listening to your show. Suddenly, a disturbing noise began at my living room. It was the distinct noise of my furniture being destroyed by one of my pampered house cats. I rushed to the scene, only to find Missy, that's in quotes, hard at work at the back of a good chair. So I immediately took preventative measures and got a clipper and snipped the offending front claws. This, of course, provoked countermeasures. And, yes, my cat managed to sink her aged and broken half fangs into the joint of my middle finger. It bled a little bit, but soon felt fine the following day. Sunday, I spent several hours gardening, and the wound got dirt in it. By Monday, all swollen up. Tuesday, I decide better go to the doctor, secure antibiotics, which I did. I had to fill out a form, though, which asked whose animal was it and was it vaccinated, and the circumstances of how the bite occurred. I wrote that I'd been clipping her claws in response to her sharpening them on the furniture, checked the box marked vaccinated, said that she was my indoor house cat. Upon reading the form, the doctor laughed, gave me a tetanus shot, antibiotics, sent me on my way home. All was improving until the following Sunday morning at about 10:30 a.m. arrives a Santa Cruz County Animal Control officer showing up at the front door. Since I had again been kept up by your show the previous night, I hadn't gotten dressed yet, didn't know who it was, so I didn't answer the door. When my fiancé returned from coffee, he brought in a note demanding that we call the County Animal Control Office, which we did. They demanded that our cat be quarantined for 10 days following the bite. 7 days had already passed, and that we could bring her on down on the 10th day for inspection, or that we allow an officer to come and inspect her on that very day. Well, since we have six cats and the county only allows two per house, we decided to bring her in. They intended to charge us $25 for this pleasure. However, they did waive the fee, which, even if it had been charged, could not have paid for the man-hour costs to send an officer out on a Saturday morning. I think the Animal Control Office completely overreacted to a very normal reaction of a very normal cat. So I find myself asking, who's more competent? The cat with a brain the size of a small apricot, or the Santa Cruz County Animal Control Office? How would you answer that? The moral of the story is, if you come to California and your cat bites you, tell the doctor you bit yourself, then had your cat suck the wound. That way you'd get appropriate antibiotics without the hassle. Have a nice night, and don't let the kitty cats bite. And I have a few more goodies for you yet this evening.
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2: I argue with people about disclosure time and time again. I've told them governments are not going to come out willingly to tell us it's going to happen by a mistake, it's going to happen by a whistleblower, but it's not going to be an organized thing. Governments won't do that, and the reason why they won't do it is because they do not want us to know. They think that they'll lose control of us if we know. If you actually truly believe that we were being visited by extraterrestrials and you had categorical proof that it was happening, do you think you would listen to some of the bull that government throws out all the time? Absolutely not. You'd look toward the heavens, you'd say there's got to be a better way, and you would start doing your own thing. And you would forget all about government control and everything else. So the bottom line is, government will never, ever
1: All right. We're about to go to the lines here, open lines, in the first hour tonight, and then later on as well. These are a few things that have been found to be written on people's tombstones. In a New Mexico cemetery, here lies Johnny Yeast. Pardon me for not rising. Real. In a Silver City, Nevada cemetery, here in my state, the West, here lays Butch. We planted him raw. He was quick on the trigger, but slow on the draw. A widow in Vermont wrote upon her husband's new stone, Sacred to the memory of my husband, John Barnes, who died January 3rd, 1803. His comely young widow, age 23, has many qualifications of a good wife and yearns to be comforted. And then finally, the simplest is always the best. Definitely found in a Georgia cemetery, simply, I told you I was sick. East of the Rockies, you're on the air. Hello.
3: Is this her?
1: Yes, yes, yes. Turn your radio off, please.
3: I just did.
1: That's good.
3: I've been trying to get a hold of you for months. Okay, have you ever done a show on the Bermuda Triangle?
1: Oh, sure.
3: Well, sure. Lately?
1: Not lately, no. Not lately. As a matter of fact, now that you mention it, I haven't really heard of anything much happening in the Bermuda Triangle lately. Have you?
3: No, I haven't. But
1: you know why I think that is?
3: Why is that?
1: Because I think it has moved.
3: It's moved? Oh, this is Diane from Minneapolis, by the way. I'm a first-time caller.
1: Okay.
3: Okay. It's moved. Where did it move to?
1: I don't know. But I'm really serious when I say that. I think there are areas of the Earth that are anomalous, very anomalous, and
3: uh-huh.
1: That was one of them. But there's
3: I've been on cruises to Bermuda and flown to Bermuda, and airlines and cruise ships will not sail through it or fly over it. Did you know that?
1: Well, maybe that's why we're not hearing about it anymore. I guess you could suggest it was either one, because the Bermuda Triangle moved or people finally decided to begin avoiding it altogether. Beats me.
3: And I've got another question. Have you ever read the book, The Messengers?
1: Oh, yes.
3: Yes, have
1: yes.
3: you ever had?
1: I interviewed the author of The Messengers.
3: Oh, did you?
1: Mm-hmm. Thank you very much. I sure did. Nick, some time ago, Nick Bonick. West of the Rockies, you're on the air. Hi.
4: Hi, Art. This is John from Colorado Springs, Colorado. How you doing?
1: Colorado Springs, Colorado. I'm coming out your way.
4: Oh, I know you are. Did you get a paperback book from me a couple months ago, Alternative 3?
1: Oh, yes.
4: Okay. I just want to know if you got that.
1: Yes, I got it. Thank you.
4: Great, great. Well, I'll try to get up to Denver and see you here in about 2 weeks.
1: September 19th.
4: September 19th.
1: Yep.
4: Okay, well, I'm glad you got the book, and I'd like to see you do a show on that.
1: All right, thank you. It's pretty much conspiratorial central, Alternative 3, the various alternatives that have been published, conspiratorial stuff. I'm going to check at the half-hour mark, but I think Keith might have this third secret Fatima version up. Came from a 16-year-old boy, interestingly. Very interested in your opinion. It is very graphic and specific. East of the Rockies, you're on the air. Hi. Going once, going twice, gone. Wild card line, you're on the air. Good morning.
5: Hi, Art. Thank you for taking my call.
1: You're welcome. Where are you?
5: This is Ralph from Salem, Oregon.
1: Okay.
5: I heard a comment on Dr. Dina DeHall's program, which is just before yours.
1: Yes.
5: Here in Salem. Concerning the use of Viagra.
1: What about it? This better not be a joke.
5: No.
1: I don't allow
5: no
1: Viagra
5: joke.
1: Jokes on
5: it's
1: here.
5: It's a health concern, I think. He relates results of some studies that show that at least part of the side effects from Viagra, which can result in health and cardiac patients, may be from the fact that it acts as the facilitator. In other words, patients or individuals with heart disease that would normally be having sex are...
1: Yeah, well, it's a no-brainer. That's a no-brainer. I mean, look, anything that would cause you to do something that you wouldn't do normally, you know, you may be taking your chances. I mean, you're taking your chance. Of course, you take your chances with everything, with a lot of things in life. When you cross the street, it's my attitude about flying. I flew to Europe very shortly after Flight 800 went down. I'm going to be flying to Africa next month. And I'm going to do that not too far down line after Swissair 111. But you got to get a kind of an attitude about it, which I have. And that is, if it's going to happen, it's going to happen, you know. And there's nothing you can do about that. And it could as easily occur to you, walking across the street, tripping in the bathtub, cracking your skull open. There are lots of ways to die and lots of ways to live, if you follow me. And as long as you're alive, you might as well go ahead and live life and not worry about losing it all the time. Anyway, that's the secret of how I get through all the things I get through that I hear about on this program, so you might want to know. We'll be right back.
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1: Glad to be here on a Friday night, Saturday morning, as a holiday weekend begins for everybody. What are you going to do? Probably have a barbecue or something. 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Barbecues?
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2: When you look at what's going on around this planet, it's almost as if someone has got a playbook to try to control all these countries all of a sudden.
1: You know, I wonder how people, how so many of you in so many parts of the country live with the humidity that you live with. I know that may sound strange. I think we adapt. We do adapt as human beings to our environment. And I live in the desert. I'm used to, in the summer, single-digit humidity. Sometimes 10 or 11% if it's a bad day. But for the last couple of days, we've had the remnants of some sort of storm or another that was generated off Mexico. And it's been just cloudy and raining. And raining and raining and raining. And it makes you feel awful. Even I notice my paper is all limp. Paper is limp. You know, it's heavy with humidity. It's hard for me to imagine living in an area where there is humidity again. But I'm sure that when many of you would come out and visit here in the desert, you would go, "Oh my God, how does anybody live out here? My sinuses are all dried up." And that is the way you feel when you first come to the desert. But for me, it's the exact opposite. So, to some degree, we absolutely do adapt, don't we? East of the Rockies, you're on the air. Hi.
3: Hi. This is Red in Ohio.
1: Red in Ohio. That's right. not a political statement. That's your name.
3: No.
1: Right?
3: I have a Bermuda Triangle incident that you might find interesting.
1: Okay. How old is it?
3: Hang on a second, and let me get the book, just a second.
1: Now, see, you're supposed to be prepared when you call. He's walking into a... don't trip over anything. He's obviously having to walk away somewhere.
3: Okay, I got it.
1: You're supposed to keep it next to the phone.
3: Right, I'm sorry.
1: It's all right.
3: I had it with some Xerox copies of things.
1: I see. All right, so what is the name of the book?
3: The name of the book is The Antilles Incident.
1: And when was it published?
3: November 1997.
1: 97. About an incident that occurred when?
3: Let me see.
1: Have you read the book?
3: Yes, I've read the book, and the incident occurred in 1988.
1: Yeah, see, that's a while ago.
3: Yeah.
1: 10 years ago now.
3: Well, according to the book, it involved...

0: destroyer escort, which encountered a submarine UFO. It had a firefight with the UFO.
1: Hey, wait a minute. A submarine UFO.
0: Right.
1: What do you mean, a submarine UFO?
0: According to the book, they had instructions to keep land and sea and air in view in their patrol incident, because apparently command knew there was a UFO in the area, and they encountered it. There were...
1: Well, normally submarine UFOs are referred to as the enemy.
0: Well,
1: I mean, they're enemy submarines, so I'm trying to grasp what you're saying here. Are you talking about, like, the classical in-the-air alien UFO only underwater?
0: It was both underwater and in the air.
1: Okay. I actually have heard of an incident like this from a few callers, believe it or not. It came up out of the water.
0: Right, in the Antilles area.
1: Mm-hmm.
0: They had a encounter with it that caused the ship's engines to go offline.
1: Yep, I've heard of this.
0: And
1: I would actually like to read that book, and I'd love to interview the author.
0: And three of the crewmen were kidnapped.
1: Yep. I know. I've heard about this. Who wrote the book?
0: It's a man called Donald R. Todd.
1: Donald R. Todd.
0: Mm-hmm.
1: T-O-D-D?
0: Yes, sir.
1: All right. I'll see if I can find the book, thank you, and locate the author. It's always a job. You know, it's such a job trying to get phone numbers of people that you want to have as guests. It really is a job. West of the Rockies, you're on the air. Hi.
2: Mr. Bell.
1: Mr. Caller.
2: This is Robert in San Joaquin Valley, California, sir.
1: Yes, sir.
2: How are you this evening?
1: I'm just spiffy.
2: I got a few things that are important, but I wanted to ask you, when are you leaving for Africa?
1: I think it's October 3rd through the 10th, just a week.
2: Oh.
1: 1 week.
2: Well, I always sort of hold my breath whenever you go, wanting you to get back safely.
1: Yeah, it's well that you do that. No matter when I leave, there are things happen.
2: Believe me, I pray for you when you do go.
1: And there could be an October surprise.
2: Yeah, well.
1: And if it's going to come, you know it's coming between the 3rd and the 10th.
2: I wanted to say something about Art Bell After Dark.
1: Yes.
2: Newsletter.
1: Yes.
2: Well, for everyone that listens to your show, if they don't subscribe to it, I'm telling you, that's, to me, it's like the National Geographic. You keep those there. Each one is a keepsake.
1: Well, it's a National Geographic of the unusual.
2: It is. And, I mean, I wouldn't even loan one out to my best friend, fearful that I wouldn't get it back. I mean, it really adds to the show, and you're able to refer back to those issues. I mean, I highly recommend to people that have not subscribed that it really is important to...
1: Stop already. They're going to think you're a plant.
2: Well, you know, it is great, though.
1: Thank you.
2: But okay, I wanted to mention, a few nights ago on one of the major networks on TV, they had such an unusual show about automobiles, vehicles turning against the owners. Did you see that or hear about it?
1: When cars attack.
2: Yeah.
1: No, I didn't see it, and I'm killing myself for that. I mean, there was one thing I really wanted to see, and I missed it.
2: That is the producers, if you can get them on your show, because I saw, it really was eerie when we were looking at the tape from a security camera at a Dillard's department store. We were looking out into the yard where all of the cars were parked. And there were four automobiles. No one was in the automobiles. Simultaneously, they moved to another place.
1: Uh-huh.
2: I mean, it was
1: sure
2: really...
1: Sure they did, Robert. Come on.
2: You got to see that. Oh, I'm doing it again, aren't I?
1: Yeah, come on now. We got into a discussion based on this last night about what would be the most difficult car to kill, you know, just in case they did, like, come alive and come after us.
2: Right.
1: And some guys sent me a fax and said, well, if there is going to be a war, then your son should be a general because he sure did slay that Metro. All right, Robert, thank you. Which I thought was rather cruel. East of the Rockies, you're on the air. Hello.
3: Hello. Okay, hi, this is Kevin from Minnesota.
1: Hello, Kevin.
3: Hey, I'm supposed to say hi from the people on Down It IRC.
1: Okay, Dalnet IRC, Art Bell chat channel.
3: Right.
1: Yes,
3: so anyway, I was looking at the website, and I'm looking at your message from Fatima, or whatever it is.
1: Yes, sir.
3: And it's really, really lame. It's,
1: you think so, huh?
3: I do. I think that it's just as about as lame, and I mean, anyone can make up a prediction, and...
1: Oh, no, it's true. It's true.
3: Well,
1: it's absolutely true. However, I've had about, I don't know, two or three or four versions of it up now, and you can't ignore the possibility that one of them is real.
3: Well, but you can't ignore the possibility that anything is real. For all I know, there could be magic leprechauns outside my radio station right now, so anything could be real.
1: That's right. That's right. Anything could be real. We know only one thing for sure. There
3: right.
1: was a third secret of Fatima, so terrible that they wouldn't, the popes would not allow it out, and still have not.
3: Okay, right. I'm not saying that it's not this secret. I think that as a prediction, it's really
1: meaningless. For
3: the people that are going to believe it are already praying, and the people that don't aren't praying.
1: Well, I guess that's fair. On yet another tombstone, I've got a tombstone thing here.
3: Mm-hmm.
1: And where is it here?
3: Is that the atheist one, the all dressed up and no
1: yeah,
3: place to go?
1: Yeah, that's it. Yeah, that's it.
3: I've heard that joke before. That's it's really funny, but I mean,
1: it's really
3: quite
1: true.
3: It illustrates the point that those of us that don't believe this stuff already aren't going to be convinced by it, and those that do may or may not be convinced. I think that
1: so tell me, it sounds like you're not praying then, huh?
3: No, I'm an atheist. Actually, the first...
1: Oh, you're an atheist?
3: I am. The first program I listened to was...
1: Oh, excellent, with the atheist. So you really, truly believe in absolutely no God.
3: That's right.
1: You think that when we die, it's lights out, as much as it was before you were alive. You simply cease to exist.
3: I don't necessarily think that it's lights out as much as that I don't think that there's proof for anything actually happening. I mean, it could be the whole Christian idea, but I don't know.
1: Oh, you don't know?
3: Right.
1: Now, that's not quite the same as...
3: Well,
1: it is, too. I mean, I guess you can say that. But, I mean, there are so many people who believe that there is something after life that if you were... How old are you now?
3: 17.
1: Oh, so easy to be an atheist when you're 17.
3: Oh, don't pull that.
1: Oh, I'm pulling it. I'm pulling it because you have this long life ahead. Now, you honestly don't think when you get older, there's a possibility that as you face your own mortality, you'll consider the possibility that there's more and you'll err on the side of caution at least?
3: Well, but caution, I mean, which God do I then choose? Do I choose the Christian idea? Do I choose the Islam idea? Which one do I choose?
1: Well, you could choose to believe that there is a creator without a specific name.
3: Oh, that's definitely possible. I mean, to say that I absolutely won't believe that, to me, is just as insane as the insanity that I claim for Christians, to absolutely claim that there is no creator. I try to...
1: That is at least consistent. I will give you that.
3: Thank you.
1: You're welcome.
3: Goodbye.
1: All right, well, goodbye, and I can see now why you're not praying and why you go... to the third secret. So we'll have to get some more opinion. I thought it was pretty good. Came from a 16-year-old boy in Las Vegas. I don't know how he got his hands on it. Maybe something, maybe nothing. Atheists. Really interesting. Here lies so-and-so all dressed up and nowhere to go. An atheist. Tombstone. First time caller line, you're on the air. Hi. Hello? Yes, hello.
4: Yes.
1: Turn your radio off.
4: Hitzel.
1: Thank you. Where are you?
4: I'm in Lansdale, Pennsylvania.
1: Lansdale, Pennsylvania. Good.
4: Okay. Is this a screen or am I on?
1: God, I hate that. I don't have a call screener.
4: That's correct. Okay, I'm listening to WPHT 1210 AM here in Philadelphia.
1: Philadelphia, yes.
4: Okay. Art, a pleasure is all I could say.
1: Thank you.
4: I've got to tell you... the way I found out about your station was through a book, Alien Encounters,
1: really?
4: Written by Chuck Missler.
1: Missler,
4: correct, and Mark Eastman.
1: And Mark Eastman, yes, I've had them both on the show once.
4: Oh, I've wish I had seen that or heard that. Bit nervous here.
1: They wrote about me in their book?
4: Yes. In fact, there's a chapter, chapter 8, called The Quickening.
1: You're
4: and
1: kidding.
4: It's a reference to you, and then there is, it says, The Quickening in 1995, Art Bell, late night radio talk show host, coined a term to describe the accelerating pace of events in the last few years. He called it The Quickening. And it goes on, and I'm not going to read it all, but
1: toward
4: the end it says, Bell is careful not to interpret the signs that he sees. He well recognizes the wide variety of religious and scientific and philosophical options among his listeners and is a master at balancing the tight rope.
1: Well, that was that's well said, and that's exactly correct. I'm a talk show host. I'm not a prophet. I interview prophets. I'm not a seer. I interview seers. And all that genre of folk, people who have had NDEs, you name it, I do it.
4: From what I've heard the last few months that I've been listening to you, yes, I do. But if you have an opportunity, Art, I suggest you get the book, Alien Encounters. It's not... the title isn't really great. It's more into the quickening phenomena. And... I believe a lot of your callers and a lot of the quickening phenomena, and I've been researching it for about 2 years, reading books yay thick on Egyptians and the whole antiquity and pace of events in the last few years. He called it The Quickening. And it goes on, and I'm not going to read it all, but toward the end it says, Bell is careful not to interpret the signs that he sees. He well recognizes the wide variety of religious and scientific and philosophical options among his listeners and is a master at balancing the tight rope.
1: Well, that's well said, and that's exactly correct. I'm a talk show host. I'm not a prophet. I interview prophets. I'm not a seer. I interview seers. And all that genre of folk, people who have had NDEs, you name it, I do it.
4: From what I've heard the last few months that I've been listening to you, yes, I do. But if you have an opportunity, Art, I suggest you...

0: community art, I suggest you get the book, Alien Encounters. It's not, the title isn't really great. It's more into the quickening phenomena. And I believe a lot of your callers and a lot of the quickening phenomena, and I've been researching it for about 2 years, reading books yay thick on Egyptians and the whole antiquity of man. And for me, I am a born-again Christian, and this book definitely brought it together for me. These gentlemen, Chuck Meisler and Mark Eastman, they have many tapes out that, from scientific point of views, back up everything they say.
1: Oh, I know. And I look, thanks for the call. And it's interesting to know there's a chapter in there about the quickening. In 1995, I saw all of this as clearly as can be, and that's why I wrote that book. Now, so much of what's in that book, we are dead smack in the middle of. And it didn't take very long, did it? A lot of what I wrote about 95 was not going on in 95. But I said it was about to be, and it is now. And I repeat, I am not a prophet. All I did was look at what was going on around me, because I had to every day to do my job as a talk show host, and I said, holy moly. There really is something going on here, for lack of a better phrase. The quickening is what I used. And it is an accurate phrase to describe what I think is going on. And that is, events are speeding up, events are spiraling up, ratcheting up very quickly. Human events are becoming more frantic at a rather exponential rate. And we are headed toward an event. And by the way, that will be part of what we cover Sunday on Dreamland, this coming Sunday on Dreamland. It's all about the Mayan calendar. You're not going to want to miss it. The Mayan calendar ends in 2012. In 2012. And I have an author who says he has figured out what it all means. And Sunday it will unfold before you. And we talked a little bit about this during that program, actually quite a bit. Maybe that'll give you a little hint of what's to come. So if you've never quite exactly understood the Mayan calendar, what it meant, why it abruptly ends, and so forth and so on, you're not going to want to miss Dreamland on Sunday. All right, we're going to break here at the top of the hour, and if things work out, sometimes they do, sometimes they don't. We're going to be speaking with Stanislav Lunev, who wrote Through the Eyes of the Enemy. He is Russia's highest-ranking military defector. With the news about Russia today, it should be an interesting interview. Don't touch that dial.
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1: Good morning, everybody, across this great land and well beyond. Tonight is going to be an interesting evening for a little while here. I have on the phone Russia's highest-ranking military defector ever. And he warns of threats to U.S. national security. He says Russia is preparing for inevitable war against America. Inevitable war, I said. Wrote a book that you can get, we'll tell you how, I guess, through the eyes of the enemy. He is Stanislav Lunev. And I'll have to see if I'm pronouncing his name correctly. He is obviously Russian. He has an accent. And we're going to try to make it through this because it's very important that we hear what he has to say. So I probably got some questions for him that he has not been asked before. We'll find out. But I'm really curious about a lot of things. I'm curious about what it takes to mentally prepare yourself for defection from, you know, one country to another, period. So he'll be up next, Stanislav Lunev.
0: Coast to Coast AM is happy to announce that our website is now optimized for mobile device users, specifically for the iPhone and Android platforms. 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
1: This really should be interesting. From, I think, the heart of what used to be the enemy, somewhere around Washington, D.C. or something, Stanislav. Stan, can we call you Stan?
2: Yes, of course, sir.
1: Thank you. Where are you actually, Stan?
2: In America.
1: Well, yeah, I know. I mean, where in America?
2: East Coast.
1: Washington, D.C.?
2: No.
1: No.
2: It's very far from my place.
1: All right. Stan, when, let's see, how long did you live in Russia altogether?
2: In Russia?
1: Yep.
2: All my life.
1: How old are you now?
2: Very old. 52.
1: Thanks a lot.
2: I'm 52 and...
1: I'm 53. Stan, I'm 53. So what do you mean very old?
2: 52. After 50, usually it's very old. you know my favorite joke. If after 50 years old, somebody wake up morning and doesn't have any pain, it means you are already dead.
1: Yeah, you're probably right. So you lived all your life in Russia. What part of Russia were you born in?
2: In Leningrad.
1: Leningrad.
2: Just now it's St. Petersburg, but it's one of paradoxes from Russian life because one of the largest Russian military districts located around St. Petersburg has absolutely the same name as before, Leningrad Military District.
1: Yeah. Well, I was in St. Petersburg not long ago. Beautiful, beautiful city. And a little scary for me, too, I thought.
2: Why?
1: Why? Well, I could explain all of that. It was scary for me because I felt like I was being watched all the time.
2: When it happened?
1: This was... A couple of years ago, just a couple of years ago.
2: Ah, a couple of years ago, yes. So it means that nothing changed. And the Russian security service is still following every foreigner the same way it was done in former Soviet Union.
1: Yeah, we had, we took a cruise to Russia, and I went to Moscow even. I got to eat lunch in the Kremlin. And one of the people that was on our cruise was a young blind man. You know, he couldn't see, and he had a video recorder with him, a camcorder, you know, a camera, and he was using it only to record sounds that he could take home with him. And unfortunately, he recorded some sounds near a factory, And this was in Moscow, and people were showing ID, some kind of ID, when they went into the factory, and they arrested him. They arrested him, and he almost missed the ship because they were questioning him and his mother, and they were going to put them both in jail. Anyway, so, you know, yeah, things have changed, but things have also not changed. Isn't that true?
2: Actually, it's very little which was changed. And this example you provided is this young man. I am sorry about this one, but actually this is hospitality Russian style.
1: Hospitality Russian style. So, early in your life, you were coming up just like I was. We're about the same age during the Cold War. The long Cold War. You and I was on this side, you were over there. Both of us living through the Cold War, only you were in the Soviet military, right?
2: Yes.
1: What rank were you? What did you do in the Soviet military?
2: Last military rank, colonel.
1: A colonel?
2: I don't know why, but in America, military people prefer to say full colonel. Why? I don't know.
1: A full colonel.
2: Yes, because colonel is colonel, lieutenant colonel is lieutenant colonel.
1: What was your job as a full colonel in the Soviet military?
2: Last 20 years of my military service, I was inside Soviet Strategic Military Intelligence Agency. This is GRU, or Main Intelligence Directorate of Russian Federation General Staff. This is spy agency. We're spying everywhere in the world. And according my job, I had a chance to work in Singapore, in China, in Moscow.
1: Really?
2: And yes, and last 4 years of my military service, I was assigned to Washington, D.C.
1: Washington, D.C.?
2: GRU field office. And work in this country and against this country.
1: What was your, when you were in this country, you say you were assigned to this country, what was your, you must have had some kind of cover for the work you were doing.
2: Yes, of course, I had civilian cover.
1: What was it?
2: As a TASS news agency.
1: Oh, as a TASS news agency correspondent.
2: Yes, sir.
1: Tell me, did they train you in journalism at all for the job?
2: Yes, I had special training in about 1 year. It was in the end of 70s. Because before I wasn't linked with journalism and correspondent job, absolutely nothing. And so I need to have special training, and I used several months in Moscow when I had this some kind of experience in writing articles and stories for newspapers, magazines. Hmm. Because before my life, I was not connected absolutely with this writing process. I was regular military officer, group, platoon, company commander, and was recruited to the GRU after my graduation from military law school in Military Political Academy in Moscow.
1: There are rumors here in America that at someplace in Russia, they have built a typical American town, a place where people train. Is that true?
2: I don't know exactly, because I heard about this once. Yes, rumors, exactly.
1: You too.
2: yes, that KGB, they had this special training center equipped and built like American small city with people who need to speak English only, American English.
1: Yes.
2: But I never been inside the city, and I had the same information as you, so I heard about it.
1: Was that your first time in America?
2: Yes. Because before I was trained for the intelligence against China, and actually I worked against China, in Singapore, and inside former Soviet Union.
1: Well, the organization that you work for, so people might understand, in America, would it be like the FBI, the CIA, the NSA? What would it be like in America?
2: You can compare former KGB intelligence with American CIA.
1: CIA.
2: Yes, but my former agency, you can compare for combination between different American agencies. First of all, combination of DIA, Defense Intelligence Agency.
1: Yes.
2: National Security Agency, Special Operations Forces Command with headquarters in Tampa. National Reconnaissance Office, which is in charge of American spy intelligence, space intelligence, and U.S. Army, Air Force, Navy, and Marine Corps intelligence agencies together.
1: Oh, my.
2: Because in GRU, all these institutions are only subdirectorates.
1: Oh, my. All right. So the mission of these agencies, many agencies that were combined into one that you worked for, was to gather intelligence about what? About foreign countries' intentions, capabilities, armaments. What kind of information did you gather?
2: All types of information which could be used by commanders in planning of future war and actually in real war against any other country in the world. Plus, not only information gathering, but active measures by Special Operations Forces commanders.
1: Why are you still alive?
2: I don't know. Good question.
1: you are the highest-ranking military defector from an intelligence organization ever from the Soviet Union, ever. When did you defect? What year?
2: In 1992, after about 4 years of staying in Washington, D.C.
1: Was that during the Cold War a great danger for the Soviet Union, that people like yourself sent to America begin to turn native? Was that a big danger? Did that happen to many others who were able to come to the West?
2: Yes, it was really dangerous because my information really was valued and dangerous for former Soviet Union or for Russian Federation.
1: What were you actually supposed to be doing here? You were said to be a journalist for TASS, but what were you really supposed to be doing?
2: Now?
1: Nope, then.
2: Then I was a spy, a military spy who worked against America, undercover of Tashnish Agency correspondent. And my main, more primary mission in this country, it was penetration through American national security system, first of all, trying to find American plans and intentions connected with military use against former Soviet Union and last period of my life in Washington, D.C., Russian Federation.
1: But how would you do that? I mean, you are obviously a Russian, ostensibly a reporter, and so how would you get close to any important U.S. defense information? Can you say how?
2: It's very typical spy business, because first of all, I need to find people who was possible for recruitment and develop relations with this person to the stage when this person began to assist me in my spy business. It means recruitment of people.
1: And what did you look for? Did you look for people who were in financial trouble, people who were in some way dissatisfied with their jobs, or what constituted a good prospect for recruitment?
2: Actually, you already answered your question, because, of course, we look for people who is not satisfied by his living conditions, by his life, by his bosses, or somebody else who need extra money. And in his mind, he was or is not strongly opposed possibility to sell his secrets for money, which he needs. And let's say that in Washington, D.C., it's not so difficult mission, because in that area, actually every other is working for American government and has very interesting information for foreign intelligence.
3: So you did this not only in America, but worldwide for 20 years.
2: Yes, before I made the same job in Singapore, in China, and in Moscow, because when I was assigned to the JRU headquarters in Moscow, we did the same absolutely job against foreigners who visited or living in former Soviet Union.
3: Why did you defect?
2: It's a very long story, Art. Very long story, but if very briefly I can tell you that I could not provide any more my very special services for absolutely unresponsible people, corrupted from top to bottom.
3: Corrupted.
2: Corrupted people and with direct links with organized crime groups in Russia.
3: Oh, that's a very good answer, actually. Were you a member, I'm sure you were, of the Communist Party, right?
2: Yes.
3: Now that Russia is supposedly, has many reforms, and is is much freer, well, that's what they
2: supposedly
3: said.
2: Supposedly.
3: I know. It's even worse than it was when you defected. And now... the mafia in Russia seems to control almost everything. So as bad as it was when you defected, now I think it is even worse. Do you agree?
2: I agree, Art, and you're right, because I, in my memory, I return back from time to time to the mid of 80s, beginning of 90s, and I remember all our hopes for the future changes in Russia, about possibility of democracy, about some kind of reforms which could change Russian economy and change way of life for Russian people. But unfortunately nothing happened, and just now the situation is becoming more and more difficult for Russian people, and actually much more dangerous for the international community. Danger which is coming from Russian Federation government activity.
3: Stan, if you went back to Russia today, what would happen?
2: I can make suicide here. What for? I will return back.
3: Well, I'm sure what for is a good answer, but I mean, if you did go back now, do you think...
2: I already said I can make suicide here.
3: You can commit suicide here.
2: Yes.
3: That's your answer, huh? So it'd be suicidal to go back.
2: Yes.
3: Do you have a family?
2: Yes, I have family with me here.
3: Did you bring them with you, or did you start your family after you defected?
2: I made this step, I mean defection, together with my family members.
3: Together with your family?
2: Yes, and I try to do it as professional, without any noise and attention from somebody else from outside.
3: Oh, but I remember there was noise all over the American press when you defected. I remember that. That was big news for a while. All right, Stanislav, stand by, and we're at the bottom of the hour now. Stanislav Lunev is my guest. We're going to call him Stan. He is indeed Russia's highest-ranking military defector in all the history of defections. he was a spy for Russia, for the Soviet Union. And in a moment, we'll dig deeper. I'm Art Bell, and this is Coast to Coast AM.
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1: I have on the line Stanislav Lunev, who is Russia's highest-ranking military defector in all of history. He is still alive today, and he doesn't know why. To return suicidal. His mission while he was here, to recruit U.S. spies, people who would sell, or for whatever consideration, give away our secrets. So, he was the real McCoy. In a moment, he'll be right back.
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0: You're listening to...
1: All right, here once again is Stan. Stan, welcome back. Stan... Even though Russia was in the grips then and now of the mafia, and there was a whole lot of corruption, the Russian people are a very proud people, very proud. And what was your thinking like when you defected? It must have been very hard for you.
3: Yes, it was a very hard decision for me, and... I changed my life totally, yes, of course, it was not only hard, it was very difficult, and psychologically, psychologically,
1: yes,
3: mentally, with all this stuff, and I made my decision by this point with very big difficulties, but I could not afford for myself to provide my very special services for criminals and people connected with criminals. So you're at a very, very difficult time of my life.
1: So when you defected, your family was here with you, is that correct?
3: Yes, because in 1992, after the USSR disintegration, counterintelligence didn't control everything for former Soviet military personnel abroad, and they had a chance to have all my family members together with me. And after my decision for this defection, my family actually followed me.
1: If your family had been in Russia when you defected...
3: I would not defect.
1: You would not have defected.
3: Yes, if I wouldn't have my family with me.
1: When you did defect, I'm sure that you spent quite some time with our CIA. Is that true?
3: More exactly. I spent a lot of time together with representatives practically from all American special services.
1: How long a period of time did that take?
3: More than 1 year.
1: More than 1 year?
3: Yes.
1: So you had a chance to compare our intelligence services as they debriefed you to Russian intelligence services. Is there a big difference?
3: I don't think that it was a very good experience in... a compare of Russian and American special services in time of my debriefing, because in a defector position you cannot collect real information about your adversary, former adversary. But my previous service, my previous intelligence business, it was very good evidence and how American intelligence is working worldwide. I can compare Russian and American intelligence communities from my whole practice and experience as an intelligence officer.
1: Yes, and you think they are very much the same.
3: Not the same. Not the same because it's a different attitude, a different culture, and different organizations.
1: So American intelligence was kinder, easier, do you think, in their debriefings of you, more friendly, what?
3: Art, in time of debriefing, you cannot propose something really about people who is debriefing you because they are professionals and they cannot afford to show you their feelings or something else.
1: Yes.
3: So usually they are neutral. But from my previous experience, when I worked operationally against this country, I had much better chance to understand what does it mean American intelligence and counterintelligence agencies. Mm-hmm. So only by this reason I am disputing with you from time of my experience, before defection and after defection. So before defection it was much more realistic assessment about American intelligence.
1: Very interesting. Did you have many, many secrets that you were able to give our intelligence, or did the work, your work in Russia, in the Soviet Union, was it compartmentalized so you did not know too much, or did you have a broad knowledge?
3: Actually, I had enough secrets. enough secrets. I had many secrets, not only because in former Soviet Union, when I stayed in Moscow, I had a very high position in my former organization, but because of a very special job which I did before in my previous experience and expertise.
1: In this country, we have two main political parties, the Democrats and the Republicans. The Republicans generally have been very wary of Russia when it was the Soviet Union and Russia today. The Democrats less so. Now, do you have in this country Republican sponsors, people of conservative Americans who sponsor your talking?
3: Never.
1: Never, huh?
3: Never, but in this country you have more than two parties.
1: That's true.
3: You remember last presidential election, it was one more very interesting party. I don't know how to say it in a few seconds, when Soviet Union officials negotiated with Americans for a long, long period of time, usually it was much more easy to negotiate with the Democratic Party in the United States.
1: I'm sure.
3: But all breakthrough in relations between America and former Soviet Union usually came from Republicans.
1: It's true, isn't it? Yes.
3: Yes.
1: Many people would compare the personalities of Ross Perot and Boris Yeltsin.
3: I don't know.
1: No,
3: I cannot make this compare because Ross Perot is a very responsible person and very intelligent. And how to compare him with Boris Yeltsin, I don't know.
1: Well, not politically. Both of them are kind of wild men in their own way. just kind of unusual men with unusual personalities.
3: Oh, Art, I'm sorry, but to be wild man, you could be wild man, but you need to be smart, or you are stupid like Yeltsin.
1: Stupid like Yeltsin?
3: Yes.
1: So you're not a Boris Yeltsin fan, huh?
3: No, I cannot be a fan of this person because I met with him several times, I spoke with him several times, and let's say that last my meeting with him, it was one of last drops for my decision to defect.
1: Really? Really?
3: Really, because it happened in 1992 when he was with his working visit to the United States, and by the way, I was only one correspondent in Washington, D.C., Soviet and foreign correspondents, only one who had the chance to take interview from him after his conversations with then-time President Bush.
1: Huh. And what was it about Boris Yeltsin when you met him and when you talked to him that obviously left such a bad taste in your mouth?
3: It's very difficult for me to talk about him because I found him absolutely unresponsible. Person who actually thought about himself and his big family members, not about country, not about people, and person who can sacrifice his direct responsibilities by his drinking of alcohol. It's not good.
1: The situation in Russia now is not good. Again, there seems to be a crisis with Yeltsin and the Duma and the parliament. And I wonder what you think will happen. How will this be resolved? Will there be a compromise, do you think? Some kind of compromise? Or do you think there will be more tanks firing on the parliament building?
3: If more tanks in Moscow, it means repeatment of history, and you know what's going on in Russia, because this country is actually is non-stop economical, industrial, political, social, just now in very deep financial and constitutional crisis, and to predict what could be happened in Russia in the nearest time is very difficult, but usually president and parliament, they can find compromise and finally approve a new cabinet of ministers for Russian Federation.
1: Mm-hmm.
3: But if you keep in mind very strong position of main Yeltsin opponents in Russian parliament, communists, because they are just now the most powerful organized group inside Russian lower house, and they very strongly oppose Yeltsin candidacy for prime minister, his old buddy, Mr. Chernomyrdin. Yes, Mr. Chernomyrdin.
1: Well, the vote, the first vote was something like 294 to 51, or...
3: Yes, yes.
1: That 294, would that mostly be communists?
3: Communists, they have about 150 votes. So they vote against Chernomyrdin together with other blocs, include third powerful organization in Russian parliament. This is Zhirinovsky party. You know Zhirinovsky?
1: Yes.
3: Zhirinovsky, this ultra nationalist and guy who requested Alaska return back to Russia and advised the Russian military to wash their boots in Indian Ocean. But this guy is very popular, and his organization, his fraction in parliament, they vote against Yeltsin candidacy, Mr. Chernomyrdin, together with communists, and with, by the way, with Democrats, so so-called Yabloko or Apple political movement led by Mr. Yavlinsky. So it was a coalition of opposition who decided vote against Chernomyrdin.
4: A coalition.
3: A coalition, yes, but later, let's say day before yesterday, Zhirinovsky changed his position and said that next time he will not oppose candidacy of Chernomyrdin.
1: If the Duma were to submit names for the cabinet, do you expect to see Zhirinovsky's name?
3: I don't think so, but it's possible if...
1: That could be the deal, huh?
3: It could be a deal, but not Zhirinovsky. I think somebody from his people.
1: What about Alexander Levit?
3: Just now, he is one of the most prominent politician leaders in Russian Federation.
1: Former
3: airborne general.
1: Yes.
3: And he is extremely popular for people who are between communists and Democrats.
1: Hmm. All right. So he has been saying, Alexander Levit has been saying that he believes Boris Yeltsin is pushing Russia into civil war.
3: Levit talking too much, and sometimes he doesn't follow his own words. He said only a few days before. But these words that Yeltsin government pushing Russia to the civil war, yes, it's correct, because all what is going on just now in Russian Federation clearly demonstrating that in this country any other day it could be social explosion of people who cannot afford to be in the same very, very bad position and situation as they are just now. And if this social explosion would be in place, it would be in the country with tens of thousands of nuclear weapons and hundreds of metric tons of chemical and biological weapons.
1: Yes, we see pictures now of Russian civilians trying to get into their banks. I'm sure you've seen the pictures. And there is no money. The ruble now is about 17 to 1 against the dollar. Russia economically is completely melting down. And when that happens, usually you have governments that change or you have civil wars.
3: Usually, but not in Russian connection. Because you are absolutely right that Russia's economy just now melting down. But it's not melting to down. And keep in mind that Russian people during about 7 decades lived under totalitarian regime of Communist Party. And in this time, when it was total repression against the whole population of the country, actually the best brain went out from Russian society. We were washed out from Russian society. And Russian people, just now, they have so much patience to everything and looking only for their survival, that they are not active politically or socially. And it's very difficult to wake up Russian people. But if finally it's happened and Russian people will wake up, it would be very difficult to find a way how to return these people to the normal life. What's just now is going in Russia, of course, it would be some kind of revolution for all other countries. But it's not enough for Russian people to wake up and destroy all this regime.
1: They have had hard times for so long that this is just more hard times for them. Is that right?
3: Yes, you're right, absolutely.
1: Mm-hmm. Do you believe that the Russian military and the Russian leadership still plans to wage war against the United States?
3: Come on. Okay, I'm sorry. Because it's well known for me, well known for specialists. Of course, it's not known for American public. Why, I don't know. But let's say that recently, only a couple months ago, Russian Strategic Air Force Command had very, very big field exercises. And in time of this maneuvering during several weeks, Russian military command trained military personnel for the future war against the United States of America.
1: All right.
3: Last week it was Navy exercises in Northern Fleet, and they trained Russian military personnel for the war against America and American friends and allies, first of all by NATO organization.
1: Stan, hold it right there. We'll be back to you after the break. And that's, of course, the point we'll pick up on. Stay right there.
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1: Stanislav Bunev is Russia's highest-ranking military defector in history. And he is also my guest right now. He defected to the U.S., ostensibly here spying, as a TASS news agency correspondent. Met doesn't like Yeltsin, believes that Russia is planning a war against the U.S., still planning a war against us. I asked him about that. He said, "Are you kidding?" And, of course, I'm not kidding. We're going to probe into this area in just a moment.
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2: When you look at what's going on around this planet, it's almost as if someone has got a playbook to try to control all these countries all of a sudden. I've always said that not everything is a conspiracy, but a lot of it is.
3: You know, when you start looking into things, there's only a certain set of conclusions you can reach, and unfortunately, this is one of them. You know, it's very, very hard not to see.
1: All right, once again, here is Stan. Stan, welcome back to the program.
4: Here.
1: You still awake okay?
4: Yes.
1: Good. You know, I want to, before we get back into this war thing, I want to ask you one very important question. Earlier in the interview, I asked you why you defected. And you said, because you could no longer do the job that you were doing, spying, for the corrupt people that you were working for. Now, maybe this would be hard for you to answer, but if there was not corruption, if there was pure communism, maybe there is no such thing, but if there was some, if it was pretty much a pure communism, would you still be there?
4: During the last several years, I had a chance to look through the history, read a lot, and I found that actually in real life it's impossible to have pure communism.
1: That's right.
4: And people who will cover themselves like communists, but anyway, they will follow their own agenda. And in this case, to believe that it's possible to have some kind of communism, no, it's impossible.
1: Impossible. Many of us also think impossible to have pure capitalism.
4: but in this country, you do have much more socialism than we did have in former Soviet Union.
1: Oh, really?
4: Yes, and you know that your government from time to time is really concerned about its own people and trying to assist people who are in very bad shape financially, economically. You know your welfare programs and social security benefits. So in this country you have much more socialism than we did have it in the former Soviet Union.
1: Yes, I understand exactly what you're saying. Do you know, of course, what MAD is, Mutual Assured Destruction. You said that Russia still plans a war against the United States. What has always kept us from war is the fact that we would all kill each other mostly and poison the planet and commit suicide because of so many nuclear weapons. Now, if Russia still believes that it will have a war with the United States, how does it believe it will survive such a war?
4: Art, it's very difficult to say that Russia itself, but let's Russian people, ordinary Russians, they don't care about the future war. They just now, they're thinking how they can survive in this very terrible situation in this country now.
1: Oh, yes.
4: And actually, in general, Russian people, they do not have some kind of hostile feeling against America or against Americans. We do have so many common together in history and culture, the same human values.
1: That's right.
4: And if you will return back for several years before, you will find that we had approximately the same social situation.
1: Yes.
4: Not political, but America. America is our planet in miniature. And in this country, we do have dozens of different nations, nationalities, color of skin, races, and all these people are living and working together, sometimes with big problems, with small problems, but what family can exist without problem? I don't know this family.
1: All right, I do understand about the Russian people,
4: yeah,
1: but
4: yeah.
1: We are talking about the Russian government, or we are talking about what communists are left in the Russian government. If they plan a war, how do they plan?
4: But yes, you're right, but Russian government, they don't care about country, people, they care about themselves only, and about much more money in their pocket, how it's possible. And for future survival in possible and future war between Russia and other world, they prepare themselves to exist for many, many years after this terrible thing that could be happening to our planet. Let's say that under Moscow there is one more city, underground city. It's special bunkers for leaders of Russian Federation and their families. And in Siberia, Ural Mountains, under construction, there is a very big, big underground city by the size of Washington, D.C. Beltway. Can you imagine this underground city? It's huge. It's, and it would be bunker. Where Russian elite can survive if our planet would be destroyed for a long, long period of time.
1: In America, we have pretty much a free press. In other words, anybody can report almost anything. I'm a great example of that. I talk about all kinds of wild things here. So, why is this information not widely known, do you think, in America?
4: I don't know. I don't know, because for me it's really a surprise that American people know so little about hostile countries' military plans for the future war against America.
1: Well,
4: for me it's a surprise why America does have free press, and free press doesn't pay any attention for this real danger for the national security, not of this only this country, but for the international community.
1: Okay, and but in security work, Stan, you look at a country's, number one, capabilities, what they can do, and number two, what are their intentions? What do they want to do? Russia, of course, has the capabilities, as you said, many thousands of nuclear weapons, but how can we believe their intentions? By looking at these underground cities that are preparing for war? What else can we look at?
4: I remember that this news that the Russian government has this huge construction in Ural Mountains, it was some kind of several news about this month and special hearing in Capitol Hill. But why American public doesn't know about this one, I don't know.
1: The American public thinks the intentions of Russia are good.
4: I don't think so, because if you will follow events in Russian Federation, you will find that intentions of Russian government are not very good. Let's take every crisis which happened in the international community during last several years, and you will find that Russian government position usually is very different from American position.
1: Yes.
4: You will find that in time when the whole world is worried about non-proliferation of mass destruction weapons, you will find that in any violation of non-proliferation regime, Russian government is involved. And you will find that actually all promises made by Russian Federation government and president by himself, all these promises and obligations were violated by the same government in case of nuclear technology transfer to Iran, Iraq, to missile technology, the same Iran, North Korea and other countries. So in real life, promises, yes, they are promises, but they are not fulfilled.
1: All right, Stan,
4: so
1: I want
4: how to believe it.
1: Yes, I want to ask you this. I have business dealings with some Russians. Now, I don't want you to be insulted by what I'm going to ask you, but I have business dealings with some Russians who have factories in Russia, and that's all I want to say, but I have dealings with them, and what I have found is that Russian business people, as a normal part of what I believe their culture is, lie. Now, they lie about small things. You would ask them, did you make a shipment? And they would say yes, automatically, lie. And is that part of Russian culture?
4: No. No. Strong no.
1: Strong no.
4: Strong no, because it's not in nature of Russian to lie. Bodies and obligations were violated by the same government in case of nuclear technology transfer to Iran, Iraq, to missile technology, the same Iran, North Korea and other countries. So in real life, promises, yes, they are promises, but they are not fulfilled.
1: All right, Stan,
4: so
1: I want
4: how to believe it.
1: Yes, I want to ask you this. I have business dealings with some Russians. Now, I don't want you to be insulted by what I'm going to ask you, but I have business dealings with some Russians who have factories in Russia, and that's all I want to say, but I have dealings with them, and what I have found is that Russian business people, as a normal part of what I believe their culture is, lie. Now, they lie about small things. You would ask them, did you make a shipment? And they would say yes, automatically, lie. And is that part of Russian culture?
4: No.

0: And what I have found is that Russian business people, as a normal part of what I believe their culture is, lie. Now, they lie about small things. You would ask them, did you make a shipment? And they would say yes, automatically, lie. And is that part of Russian culture?
1: No. No. Strong no.
0: Strong no.
1: Strong no, because it's not in nature of Russian to lie. But it's nature of so-called new Russians.
0: New Russians?
1: New Russians, which appeared in time of the USSR destruction and creation of so-called democratic Russia. People which people who follow example of their president and lie every other time when it's possible.
0: So that is who I am dealing with, is the new Russians. I'm sure that is true. Are these the people in Russia now that we think of as the capitalists, the ones who are making money, the few that are making money?
1: No, just now there are tens of thousands of people who are existing on so-called business, who try to make money from everything where it's possible, and usually cheating each other. But this is the beginning of capitalism, and in time when Russians themselves name their capitalism, you know how do they name it? Capitalism Jurassic Park style.
0: Jurassic Park style.
1: Jurassic Park style, yes. They, of course, trying to make business by cheating people, lying somewhere and everywhere and to everybody. But what can you expect from country which under control of more than strange government, under control of absolutely unresponsible people?
0: Well, we hear rumors in the United States of 100 Russian suitcase-size nuclear weapons, that 100 of those are someplace. And, of course, with all the money trouble in Russia, we worry that other nuclear weapons have left Russia and are going to the hands of terrorists around the world. Do you believe that is happening?
1: Not now. Because this tactical nuclear devices, named by nuclear briefcases, they were designed in former Soviet Union by Special Operation Forces commanders, and could be used by these commanders on the hostile territories in time of future nuclear war against targets which are highly protected and cannot be destroyed by regular nuclear missile strike. But they are in hands of Special Operation Forces commanders, not terrorists, and could be used only by the request of Russian Federation government. To believe that international terrorists will get an access to these devices, I don't believe it, and according to my information, these devices are in hands of military, not terrorists. And for international terrorists to get this access, it would be extremely difficult or impossible.
0: You think the same thing is true of chemical weapons and biological weapons?
1: Yes, because these types of weapons could be used Special Operation Forces commanders in time of war, and absolutely the same way as conventional weapon systems.
0: Here in the United States, during Ronald Reagan's administration, we had a very big military buildup. The Soviet Union began to fall apart about when President Reagan was talking about Star Wars, about the Star Wars program. That's about the time that the Soviet Union began to fall apart and break apart. Do you believe that

0: the threat of an arms race into space is what made the Soviets finally say, we can't afford this anymore, so we've got to go underground.
1: You mean from movement of arms race from space to underground?
0: Well, I mean that President Reagan was talking about spending so much money putting up the Star Wars that many people in America believe that the Soviets looked at what he was doing and said, look, we just cannot afford to keep up anymore, so we give up.
1: I remember that time, and I remember this Star Wars program and all other American military programs. It was competition between two different systems, between two different camps. And actually, as a result of Reagan administration strategy, not only by as a result of his strategy, but his strategy, it segregated process of the USSR disintegration. It was very, very powerful strategy. We worked very hard against former Soviet Union. And of course, at that time, I remember that Soviet economy was overheated by these military preparations, by military build-up, and actually it was beginning of the end of communist totalitarian regime in former Soviet Union.
0: If you
1: ask me about President Reagan, I'm one of big fans of him, and I'm really excited of him.
0: Yes, me too.
1: It was not only me, but a lot of my former associates and my friends. We thought about Ronald Reagan as a genius.
0: Had a lot of respect.
1: American president.
0: A lot of respect for Ronald Reagan.
1: Yes.
0: Do you think the present Russian government has a lot of respect for President Clinton?
1: I don't have any idea. I don't have any idea, but Americans... you are doing by yourself very many for the destruction of American presidency.
0: Doing for ourselves, you mean, the destruction? It's true.
1: You guys are doing for yourself.
0: Yeah, that's a very good observation. All right, Stan, hold on. When we get back, I'm going to ask about some specific development of weapons, like seismic weapons. Weapons designed to cause earthquakes. Electromagnetic weapons. Did the Russians develop those? Are they testing them? Are they still developing those? And, oh yes, the war. When will the war happen?
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1: Good morning. If you can call it good listening to this, Stanislav Leonov is my guest. He is Russia's highest-ranking military defector. In all the years of the Cold War, he's the highest-ranking defector. And in a moment, we're going to talk about the central issue, that of nuclear war, direct nuclear confrontation between the two great powers. Stay right where you are.
0: Looking for the truth? You'll find it on Coast to Coast AM with George Norrie.
2: When you look at what's going on around this planet, it's almost as if someone has got a playbook to try to control all these countries all of a sudden. I've always said that not everything is a conspiracy, but a lot of it is.
3: You know, when you start looking into things, there's only a certain set of conclusions you can reach, and unfortunately, this is one of them. You know, it's very, very hard not to see things like that when you start looking at things in a larger picture.
0: Now we take you back to the night of September 4th, 1998. On Art Bell, Somewhere in Time.

0: back now to Stan. Stan, you believe that a war between what used to be the Soviet Union, Russia, I guess now, and the United States is inevitable and will happen, that Russia will attack the United States. Is that clear? Is that true?
1: Not now, and actually I cannot see possibilities when it could be happened in future if nothing would be changed. But you know what situation is in Russia now.
0: Yes.
1: And every other day, if it happened some kind of social explosion, possibility of war would be closer.
0: All right. If you were advising an American president, Stan, and you saw the situation in Russia deteriorating very quickly with the wrong people taking over, would you advise our president to attack Russia first?
1: I cannot advise the American president to attack Russia first by the reason that I do not have in my hands information which is necessary for the decision-making process.
0: During the time that you were in Russian intelligence, would you have advised an American president to attack Russia first? Did you believe then that there was going to be a war, only a matter of time?
1: To believe that it's impossible to avoid any kind of war, but very smart politics, I don't think so, because in history it's happened many, many times when smart policy prevented war. So I cannot take responsibility for myself and advise somebody to do something if I do not have all information which is possible to have for my decision-making process.
0: It says, though, in your book, Through the Eyes of the Enemy, Russian military intelligence does everything it can to prepare for a war that it considers inevitable. Let me be very clear about this. The GRU, Russian military intelligence, is still recruiting agents, still preparing for war with the United States as we approach the supposedly peaceful post-war, Cold War millennium. Now, that's very clear, and it seems to suggest there will be a war. Did you write that?
1: And everything what is going on in Russian intelligence community now is confirming this proposal. Because military machine, it's not independent machine. It's working by the request of highest military political leadership, from requests from president. And if this government cannot afford to exist in peacetime without crisis, it's look for foreign enemies to put attention of people from domestic problems to foreign enemies' activity.
0: Wag the Kremlin.
1: Yes.
0: Also, you said the GRU continues to train terrorists worldwide. As you can see, even though Russia no longer seems to be the direct enemy, because of a desire for profit, it remains the major threat to the U.S. through weapons, proliferation, and training. True?
1: True. And actually, my former associates by my former agency were involved in international terrorist training for a long, long period of time. But we never named these guys as terrorists, because we named them fighters for national liberation movement.
0: Of course.
1: Or freedom fighters.
0: Of course.
1: And for me and for my former associates, it wasn't a very good idea to take part in training of these dangerous persons, because we knew exactly what is their real nature. And I was really pleased when in 1990 I heard about special request made by former Soviet, first and last Soviet President Mikhail Gorbachev, who requested my agency to stop training of international terrorists, and we very welcome his decision. But unfortunately, in 1991, 92, 93, and later, I get news that this training is still in place. But if in time of former Soviet Union existence this training was done by political reason to establish Soviet influence in areas of this terrorist activity, just now it's going for money, because everything money. Is for sale for in Russia. Yes, for money, because last news I had about this once, it was about Aum Senryukyo cult members. This Japanese cult, which used nerve gas in Tokyo subway
0: yes.
1: several years ago. And these members of this cult, they received training in one of the JRU training centers
0: oh.
1: in Siberia and pay for this training.
0: Oh, my. That was the sarin gas attack in Tokyo.
1: Yes.
0: We have heard rumors of Russia developing laser, seismic weapons, weapons that would be developed to actually cause earthquakes, which are even better than many atomic weapons, electromagnetic and radio weapons. Development of these weapons, is it true, first, particularly about the seismic weapons? Is that true?
1: Are you kidding? I know that American people know so little about this hostile country's policies, military research, development. But for me, it was a well-known fact. And by the way, maybe you would be first who will know the official name of program which existed in former Soviet Union for the development of seismic or tectonic weapons. Name of this program was Mercury 18.
0: Mercury, let me be sure I've got it right.
1: Mercury 18, 1-8.
0: Mercury 18?
1: Yes.
0: And this was, what was the idea? Do you know how they could, was it a strategic placing of nuclear devices to cause...
1: No, because seismic weapons is absolutely different type of weapons,
0: okay.
1: and using seismic energy, natural energy, which is existing in real life permanently, and direct this energy to concrete places in concrete time to organize earthquake, natural earthquake. No nuclear connections. Yes, first researches which were done in this direction, they were connected with nuclear tests. And Soviet scientists found connection between nuclear tests and earthquakes. But later, development was absolutely not connected with nuclear explosions and concentrated of natural use of seismic energy.
0: Wow. Mercury 18. And so this was a different way to create earthquakes, using
1: special machines to concentrate seismic energy on concrete places and organize natural earthquake in these places.
0: Do you know if this was actually done?
1: Yes, it was done, and let's say in the mid of 80s, as a result of tests of these weapons, not very big city, Spitak, was destroyed in Caucasus, Transcaucasus region. Several villages were destroyed. And I heard that last test was done in February of this year.
0: February of this year?
1: In Chechnya, when some people tried to organize earthquake in Chechen capital city of Grozny. But I don't think that this test was successful. Because instead of really big earthquake, it was a very small earthquake, about 2-3 degrees by Richter scale.
0: Okay, I would like to take a couple of calls, and I need to think about what you just said to me. On my first-time caller line, you're on the air with Stan and Art. Where are you, please?
2: Hello?
0: Hello.
2: Hi, my name is Milos. I'm calling from New York City.
0: Yes, sir.
2: It's a great show, and I have a question for Stanislav. We know that America and Russia are really in a good shape right now. But Mr. Luna never mentioned anything about China. China is their closest neighbor, hostile neighbor, and, you know, he never mentioned anything about China. I mean, what would be the reason for Russia to attack the USA?
0: It is an interesting point, and he did some intelligence work in or near China, so we will ask him. Are you Russian yourself?
2: No, I'm from, 15 years ago, I used to be Yugoslavia. Right now, I don't know what it is. I'm sure.
0: Right now, nobody knows.
2: Yep.
0: Okay, Stan, China, it's a good point. China is not a large nuclear power, but a substantial nuclear power. And if there were a war between the United States and Russia, if Russia attacked the U.S., what do you think China would do?
1: You know that now there are no some kind of ideological disputes between Russian Federation and China, which had place in time of Soviet Union existence. And actually, just now there are no any kind of very special problems in the relations between two countries, because all these problems were resolved during last 10 years, include border problems.
0: Yes.
1: And relations between two countries just now are very good. And by my point of view, and not only my, but some specialists, relations between Russia and China are so good that it's possible to expect that in nearest time it would be some kind of military alliance between Russian Federation, so-called democratic Russia, and totalitarian China, military ally directed against United States and Americans, friends and allies everywhere. So to propose that it would be some kind of real war between Russia and China, no, I don't think so. They are very close together. They do already have secret agreement for intelligence cooperation against United States and other Western countries. They do have integrating military machines, military industrial complexes, and if it could be happened and military alliance would be in place, I think that China and Russia will stay together against American imperialism.
0: Here in American imperialism. Here in America, many people think we have two governments, that we have one secret government and one very public government. Do you believe that in Russia there are really two governments, one that we see with Boris Yeltsin sometimes, and another government behind the scenes that is still holding all the power?
1: No, I don't think so, because this government, which you can see President Yeltsin and around him, is real government, corrupted, connected with criminals, but it's real government.
0: But it's a real government. A real corrupted government.
1: Yes. And Yeltsin, by the way, a couple years ago, he need to recognize openly that just now Russia is a criminal state. And, of course, he didn't mention about himself, but everybody include himself in this criminal system.
0: Okay. Wildcard Line, you're on the air with Stan and Art. Hi.
3: Hi.
0: Yes, sir?
3: I'm calling from Carmichael, California.
0: Yes, sir.
3: I just wanted to say Russia has something to offer the world, and that's holy orthodoxy, and that Mother God is watching over the Orthodox people.
0: All right, well, actually, okay. There is now a revival of religion in Russia.
1: Yes.
0: Is it a strong revival, and is it some reason for hope that we will not it will not come to a war between our two nations.
1: Actually, your second proposal is most correct, because it's not so much revival of religion, but it's hope of people to find some kind of way for future.
0: Yes.
1: Because in their current life, they suffering too much, and there is no any kind of ideology, nationwide ideology in Russia, and people return back to religion, trying to find a way how to express themselves and found themselves in our world. And Orthodoxy. Yes, of course, Russian Orthodox religion is still very extremely popular between Russians, but not only this religion. There are a lot of Catholics,
0: yes,
1: a lot of Jewish people, a lot of Islam people, Buddhists. I think
0: many Americans would be surprised how many churches are in Russia. They are every place.
1: Look at America, and approximately the same situation is in Russia.
0: Yes, it's true. What should America watch for? What, as we look at Russia and we watch the changes in Russia, what would be most dangerous?
1: Very good question, Art, but what America needs to do in this situation, let's say America needs to know what is going on in foreign countries, let's say in Russia, in former Soviet Union, and to recognize the difference between promises and real situation,
0: yes,
1: and try to understand how to push some non-responsible people to fulfill their promises made officially and get a lot of money for this under these promises, billions of dollars, and of course to prepare itself for the protection against possible danger and possible attacks from hostile and non-friendly countries, to improve American national security system and to concentrate its system against, for the protection against most important dangers for this country.
0: Stan, we're at the top of the hour. If you would like to stay on, we can do one more hour. Many people would like to talk to you. That's up to you.
1: Okay.
0: You want one more?
1: Okay.
0: Okay, good. Stay right there. All right, well, I shouldn't have to say anything. The Russia's top-ranking military defector is my guest, Stanislav Leonov. His book, we'll tell you about his book when we get back.
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1: Good morning, everybody. You're listening to the highest-ranking military intelligence defector ever from the Soviet Union, Stanislav Lunov. And he'll be right back. We're going to lay heavily into the phones this hour if you have a question. I've got a couple of more, and then we're just going to dive directly into the phone, so don't move.
0: Coast to Coast AM is happy to announce that our website is now optimized for mobile device users, specifically for the iPhone and Android platforms. 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
2: I argue with people about disclosure time and time again. I've told them governments are not going to come out willingly to tell us it's going to happen by a mistake, it's going to happen by a whistleblower, but it's not going to be an organized thing. Governments won't do that, and the reason why they won't do it is because they do not want us to know. They think that they'll lose control of us if we know. If you actually truly believe that we were being visited by extraterrestrials and you had categorical proof that it was happening, do you think you would listen to some of the bull that government throws out all the time? Absolutely not. You'd look toward the heavens, you'd say there's got to be a better way, and you would start doing your own thing. And you would forget all about government control and everything else. So the bottom line is, government will never, ever disclose the true facts of UFOs.
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3: You know, when you start looking into things, there's only a certain set of conclusions you can reach, and unfortunately, this is one of them. 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

0: Stan, welcome back again. Russia has always been, for good reason, I believe, a very paranoid government. Very paranoid. And Russia now sees NATO expanding all around them. How do you think they are reacting to this in Moscow?
1: Very negative. Of course, they do not want this expansion because NATO and Western civilization, Western democracies, becoming more and more closer to Russia itself.
0: That's right.
1: And they don't like it at all. And they try to explain to Russian people that American imperialism didn't change its nature, and until now Israel threat, internal foreign threat for Russia and for Russian people, and America trying to destroy Russia the same way as America destroyed former Soviet Union. Of course, this is propaganda and rhetorics. Somebody believe it, somebody not. I don't think that majority of Russians believe in these ideas, because Russian people is not stupid.
0: But the old Russian hardline communists, they surely believe it.
1: You know, this hardline communists, they never believe really in ideas which were pronounced by themselves as some kind of absolutely truth. And when they're talking about this NATO extension to the east and southeast, they're using this as much more for propaganda than for real estimation of possible danger to Russia. Because you know that Russian government closed its eyes on the missile technology transfer to Iran. And if Iran will develop its own missile weapons, the first target for this missile would be southern Russia, and it would be a real threat to Russia, not mystical threat from NATO extension.
0: Mm-hmm. I'm going to ask you again, what should we watch for? What would be very dangerous in Russia if we saw a civil war? Would that be a very dangerous time for us here? If we saw the communists begin to take over and a coup d'etat with Yeltsin out and Zhirinovsky in or something like that, what would we watch for?
1: Let's say that just now is necessary to watch what's going on in Russia very attentively, because you know that Russian President Boris Yeltsin, he is not good health. Actually, he is sick, tired, and ill, and plus he is well-known very bad habit. Actually, he is drunk. And every other day something could be happened with him. But if it will happen with him now, it would be constitutional crisis in Russia. And keep in mind that according to Russian constitution, he could be succeed by his prime minister only. But in current time, when he fired former prime minister, young person, Sergei Kiriyenko, 2 weeks ago, he tried to receive this parliament agreement for his old buddy, Mr. Chernomyrdin, but parliament rejected the candidacy of Chernomyrdin, and just now there is no constitutional successor for president. And if something happened with Yeltsin, nobody will replace him. And in time without power, it's very good time for very strange people come to power.
0: Yes. And that would be a very dangerous moment for the West.
1: It would be extremely dangerous moment.
0: Again, I'm going to ask you this question. I know it's a very hard question, but if we began to see that happening over there, and it seemed like war was inevitable eventually, wouldn't America be smart to use nuclear weapons first?
1: For me, once more, it's very difficult to answer this question because I need to have information for the decision-making process. But, Art, please, trust me that in this country you have enough smart people who plan American activity for any possible development worldwide. And in your Department of Defense, I think there are very good plans how to react for any possible changes in Russian Federation, include possibility of coup, revolt, social arrest, unrest, and all other possible developments.
0: So if Boris Yeltsin were to die today, there is no constitutional succession in place, and it would be, power would be up for grabs, is that right?
1: Yes, but keep in mind one more point, that according to Russian constitution, if something happened now with Yeltsin, his constitutional successor would be his former prime minister, which was fired 2 weeks ago.
0: So he
1: the guy who was fired by Yeltsin and destroyed politically, and actually, according to Russian constitution, he needs to be acting president. But nobody from Russian government doesn't want to recognize this fact. And, of course, if you return back to 2 weeks ago, it was CBS news from Moscow that Yeltsin signed his letter for resignation. And, of course, when somebody from Yeltsin office found Article 117.5 in his own constitution, he explained it to Yeltsin that if something happened with him, he would be replaced by person which was fired by Yeltsin. Of course, after this, Yeltsin immediately stepped back and said, no intentions, and I didn't sign nothing.
0: Do you believe he did?
1: Yes, in this case, it's everything looks like it almost happened.
0: All right, back to these phone lines. First time caller line, you're on the air with Stan and Art. Hello.
2: Good evening, Art and Stan.
0: Hi, you're going to have to yell at us, sir.
2: Yes, this is Wayne calling from the Great Northwest, KGX Radio.
0: Yes, sir.
2: Wanting to ask Stan what knowledge he might have, if he has any inside knowledge of UFOs that perhaps the Russians have captured, and if there's been any trading of these type of items between Russia and the United States.
0: All right, good question. Stan, in this country...
1: I know.
0: We have many, many reports of objects that fly very quickly, very strangely, and people believe the government does not tell the truth about these things.
1: Yes, and I remember Russian newspapers publications during last several weeks, and in all these publications, Russian specialists or people who pretend to be specialists, they are talking about that American military established contact with unknown flying objects with aliens. Came to our Earth from another system, space system, and keeping them in a very secret camp in Nevada or somewhere else.
0: No, it is Nevada. It is Nevada. And maybe this is even better than Star Wars, huh?
1: Yes. So, so absolutely the same situation in Russia and same interest and attitude to unknown flying objects.
0: Actually, in Russia, there is a very, very big interest in the paranormal, isn't there?
1: Yes, because Russian people who are actually sick and tired from their normal life, they're looking for something else, for something interesting, to keep this interest like support for their life.
0: All right, Wild Card Line, you're on the air with Stan and Art. Good morning.
3: Yes, I think before we talk about learning more about the Soviet Union, I think we've got to learn more about how the American government, both the open and the secret government and the corporate media, which interlocks with the military-industrial complex, subjects us to this kind of disinformation and propaganda. There's a book, one is called Unreliable Sources, another is Manufacturing of Consent by Noam Chomsky, and he says, we're probably in Cold War issues, the most brainwashed people in the world, because in other countries they sort of know they're getting the official line, but
0: yes,
3: here it comes
0: yes.
3: down as the Art Bell program or as 60 Minutes,
0: yes.
3: and we don't see this propaganda. And there, I think what is going on here is a classic case of what is brought out in this book, Unreliable Sources, how so-called defectors have been used by the Central Intelligence Agency to scaremonger, to create this kind of phony threats, whether it's in Central America or the Soviet Union, to justify massive military budgets. Former CIA agents like David McNichol.
0: All right, I'll tell you what, sir. I think we hold it. Stop. Pause. Take a deep breath. We've got the thrust of your question. What you're saying to Stan is that you believe he is spreading propaganda and disinformation to create a threat to feed the military-industrial complex, ensuring it continues to get its money to build weapons systems. Isn't that right?
3: He's been, I'm saying that he's not the first. This has been going on for the last 50
0: years. Yeah, I got that. But you're saying he is one of those.
3: Well, there's going to be an automatic axiomatic denial, so I expect
0: that. Well, allow him to make it. You make the accusation, let him make the denial, all right?
3: I'd like to respond, yes.
0: Yeah, all right. Stan?
1: Art, if I understand rightly, it's not question, it's statement.
0: Well, yeah, it's accusation. He says...
1: Statement or accusation, and I can tell to this gentleman that, let's say, that if I would be connected with American Special Services and worked for their interests, I would be really proud of it. But just now, I am providing you my own information and not connected with any kind of political games.
3: Well, you know, even on Mission Impossible, even the popular public realizes if you're discouraging, you know, we will deny everything. But more than that, you know, you talk about NATO. I think most people in this country don't know that NATO was formed nearly 7 years before the Warsaw Pact was formed. It was the Warsaw Pact was a defensive response to that. A major buildup of a weapon system was developed by the United States, from the hydrogen bomb to intercontinental missiles, intercontinental bombers. We're far ahead of the Soviet Union. The only country that has demanded first strike policy has been the United States. The Soviets refused a first strike and tried to get the United States to accept that. All of this attempt to project what has been a policy, as you even let slip out, they should be paranoid, because the United States, along with 14 other countries, invaded the Soviet Union after the Bolshevik Revolution, and after the Second World War, Lucius Clay and elements in the Joint Chiefs had exactly this policy of a first strike against the Soviet Union, this genocidal policy that you so cavalierly throw out there. It seems to me that there's never been a bombing that you've opposed, except to say that enough millions of people have been killed, or we didn't use nuclear weapons.
0: All right, slow up for a second. Stan, he's saying that the United States is a very warlike nation, that we resort to military force all the time, as we did just recently in the attack on the terrorist camp and that factory, as we did in Iraq, that we really are the military aggressors, not Russia, and that what we're getting from you is propaganda to prop up our military industrial complex.
1: First of all, I need... by the way, what's the name of this gentleman?
0: I don't know. It doesn't matter. He doesn't have a name.
1: Why?
0: He's gone. He's gone now.
1: No. If I'm talking to somebody, I need to say...
0: Okay, Mr. X. We'll call him Mr. X.
1: Okay, Mr. X. need to know that just now, I am not specialist in America, I'm specialist in Russia. And just now, American military is was downside so much that it's not compared with American military which existed 6 or 7 years ago.
0: Yes, but that's why Mr. X thinks you're here talking on the air now, so that we can build it back up again.
1: Did I tell somebody that you need to increase your military machine?
0: No, actually you didn't. Actually you didn't. That's right. Stan, we're at the bottom of the hour, so we've got to pause here. Hold on, we'll be right back. The highest-ranking U.S. assets. Once the highest-ranking U.S. USSR defector is now ours. He's here. We'll be right back.
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1: We are privileged to have with us Stanislav Lunev, who is the highest-ranking military defector ever from the Soviet Union. He's still alive. That says something. I wonder what. Anyway, we'll get back to him in a moment. Stay right where you are.
0: Coast to Coast AM is happy to announce that our website is now optimized for mobile device users, specifically for the iPhone and Android platforms. 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

0: back now to Stan. Stan, here's a really good question for you. Do you think that the KGB is still in control or is in control of the mafia in Russia, or the mafia is in control of the KGB?
1: Art, first of all, I need to return back to the previous question, not question, but statement of Mr. X.
0: Yes.
1: Because a lot of people asking me how Soviet propaganda explain what does it mean American imperialism. Soviet propaganda explain America exactly like this gentleman told us in his statement, and I can, if it's possible, I would like to give him a very small piece of advice. If he will chance to find my book, please read this book, and you will find a lot of answers for your questions when you will ask me next time about this one. You will already have all possible information by this reason. About this question, connection between KGB and mafia, I need to repeat myself what I already said in the book, that Russian mafia is absolutely different from other types of mafia, from Sicilian, Colombian and other, because it includes top-level Communist Party officials, just now former Communist Party officials,
0: yes,
1: highest level government bureaucrats, law enforcement agencies, leaders, and top level generals, military, many star generals, and direct criminals inside these organizations. So there is some kind of direct link between organized crime in Russia and Russian law enforcement agencies, include former KGB. You know that KGB was split for different agencies,
0: yes,
1: in 1991. After this, they were united in one agency. After this, once more split for several agencies. Just now there are five former KGB successors. And actually, mafia has their own people in every of these state institutions, main KGB successors of our times.
0: So, it is a great mixture, is what you're saying.
1: Yes, and
0: it's all mixed up.
1: Let's say that former KGB four-star generals are so closely connected with mafia, that sometimes it's very difficult to find difference between mafia and KGB, and let's say former KGB generals, just now very legitimate businessmen, using their international connections and their people recruited by KGB intelligence officers in different countries, organize some kind of drug trafficking from Golden Triangle in Southeast Asia to Northern America through former Soviet Central Asia republics, Eastern Europe, and Latin American countries. So everything is connected and with very small difference between them.
0: We have all seen many movies and many examples of Sicilian and Italian mafia. It is my understanding the Russian mafia is far more brutal. Is that true?
1: And its estimation of people who are inside Sicilian and Colombian mafia, because they consider themselves some kind of kids before Russian mobsters.
0: All right, here we go. First time caller line, you're on the air with Stan and Art.
2: Hello, Art. This is Hesher from Belfair, Washington.
0: Yes, sir.
2: I wanted to touch for a moment on the weather manipulation and the HAARP dealy. I guess it was when I was surfing one night off of a link off of your site, and I had previously read the Underground Bases and Tunnels book by Richard Sauder.
0: Yes.
2: And it kind of sparked some ideas with me, and I had heard something about America in the late 1970s that they had shipped a 40-ton electromagnet over to Russia that they were installing in a facility that was possibly linked with HAARP, and it was able to produce an electromagnetic field that was like 300,000 times more powerful than the gravity field on Earth.
0: Yes, well, your question is a very good one with regard to electromagnetic weapons, and the Russians were and are now working on electromagnetic weapons. Are they not, Stan?
1: You are right, because this weapons is some kind of weapons of future, and Soviet scientists, and after them Russian scientists, they spend a lot of time and resources trying to find a way how to use electromagnetic weapons against human beings in possible war. And not only this, because you already said, mentioned about laser weapons, and you know...
2: It was when I was surfing one night off of a link off of your site, and I had previously read this, the Underground Bases and Tunnels book by Richard Sauter.
0: Yes.
2: And it kind of sparked some ideas with me, and I had heard something about America in the late 1970s that they had shipped a 40-ton electromagnet over to Russia that they were installing in a facility that was possibly linked with HAARP, and it was able to produce an electromagnetic field that was like 300,000 times more powerful than the gravity field on Earth?
0: Yes, well, your question is a very good one with regard to electromagnetic weapons, and the Russians were and are now working on electromagnetic weapons. Are they not, Stan?
1: You are right, because this weapons is some kind of weapons of future, and Soviet scientists, and after them Russian scientists, they spend a lot of time and resources trying to find a way how to use electromagnetic weapons against human beings.

0: The Russians were and are now working on electromagnetic weapons, are they not, Stan?
1: You are right, because these weapons is some kind of weapons of future, and Soviet scientists and after them Russian scientists, they spend a lot of time and resources trying to find a way how to use electromagnetic weapons against human beings in possible war. And not only this, because you already said, mentioned about laser weapons, and you know what happened about 1 year ago when American pilots were blind by Russian so-called scientific ship.
0: Yes.
1: Which snaked around American nuclear submarines in Pacific. And you know this is about seismic weapons and very low frequency radio wave weapons, electromagnetic weapons, so it's very many new types of weapons.
0: Now, Russia is having a very hard time financially. They can barely keep their space station in orbit. Do they manage to come up with black budget money to continue these projects today?
1: And this is one of the paradoxes of current Russian life, because in time of very deep multi-site crisis, Russian government find money for development of Russian military-industrial complex. And in time when this government doesn't pay any serious attention over conventional forces in Russia, they still keeping very close control over strategic weapons development. And actually, Russian military-industrial complex just now is leading in the world in new researches and developments of new types of weapons and traditional mass destruction weapons. But this is paradox, as everything is in Russia.
0: Well, it was always my understanding, Stan, that Russian strategic nuclear weapons, Russian submarines, all were under very tight central control in Moscow. And that they really still are today under very tight central control. What is so worrisome is that the central control is not very stable.
1: Good point. Yes. But in time when this control is not so stable by itself or inside itself, they are keeping very strong control over strategic armed forces because they know that this is that Russian government can use for the money extortion from the West.
0: Our president, of course, was just in Moscow and meeting with Boris Yeltsin. And it seems like they reached some kind of arms agreement, which I'm sure you believe the Russian government will make promises about but never follow through on. I see that meeting as completely useless. Do you?
1: For me, this summit was strange from the beginning.
0: Yes.
1: Because I understand that American administration tried to use this summit for especially to have some kind of agreement of Russian non-participation in proliferation of mass destruction weapons, in Russian participation in liquidating of international conflicts and for fighting against international terrorism or something else. So it looks like America try to use once more direct meeting with Russian President Boris Yeltsin, asking Russia to carry not so dangerous policy, which is carried now by Russian government. But from the beginning, for me, it was very strange that this meeting would be with person who is

0: absolutely unresponsible, giving a lot of promises but never fulfilled those promises. So it was fruitless from the beginning. And the result of this summit, I never saw the same summit which didn't have any practical results.
1: May I ask you this? During the time before you defected to this country, were you for a period of time a double agent?
0: What does it mean?
1: It means working for the Soviet Union and the United States.
0: No.
1: Never.
0: No.
1: Wildcard Line, you're on the air with Art and Stan. Hello.
2: Hi, Art, and hi, Stan. Joe from Boston.
1: Hi, Joe.
2: Hi, and Art, I just want to say before I ask my question, I met a guest of yours, and he said say hi to you. I don't know whether you had him on a long time ago.
1: Who would that be?
2: Oh, Shulman, Jack Shulman, American Computer Product.
1: Oh, yes, of course.
2: He said say hi. Okay, Stan, I have a couple questions for you. I'm a little surprised at you. First of all, I can't see, and we have the missile problem here. The Russians, Jeff Nyquist was on Art's show, and he believes, and I do too, that the military in Russia is armed to the hilt. Our military is cut back, so does Mr. Scullion. He's explained theoretically how a war could happen, and this Y2K problem could be the start of the Russians' war, because I know Khrushchev says we're going to bury you. We have Russian soldiers. We have cut our military in half. So I'd like you to address these problems, because if this Y2K...
1: What is your specific question?
2: My question is, are the Russian missiles armed and pointed at America? And when Y2K happens, is there a good chance that the Russians will start a war? That's a perfect...
1: All right. The Y2K thing is a computer problem. There are many, many people who are worried about the accidental beginning of a war. And it is worth worrying about. Do you know about this Y2K big computer problem?
0: Yes, of course.
1: Well, the Russian...
0: But just ask me about... Russian missiles, are they directed against the United States?
1: That's right.
0: Officially, they are not directed. During last, I think, 6 years. But this is for general public. But for military professionals, it's well known that if computer of missile warhead had target, sometimes when, it doesn't matter when, go inside this computer to reprogram this computer and to restore the same targets, it's necessary to spend only one part of second. So they could not be directed now, or maybe when we spoke, they could be redirected to different targets many, many times.
1: Would it be fair to say that the Cold War is still going on?
0: Official Cold War, in this real sense of this word, finished a long time ago, and not because of Russian Federation government, but because of last and first Soviet president, Mikhail Gorbachev. But unofficially, this war is still in place.
1: Yeah,
0: and
1: so.
0: It's going on by much more dangerous ways and underground in shadow, because all parts which are participating in this war, using their intelligence machines, counterintelligence apparatus, and the Russian side using its organized crime connections, trying to restore its power and to find way for future dominance in the world.
1: Because, Dan, I was in the American Air Force, and when the Cold War was, I was in there when during the Vietnam War, during the Cold War. Would you say that when we were in the military, it was safer then than it is now? Or is it more dangerous now?
0: Art, I think that just now is much more dangerous, because you remember these times when you was in the Air Force. It was confrontation.
1: Yes.
0: Of two military blocks, two powers.
1: Yes.
0: And every side knew exactly that if one side will make a step, another side will make immediately counter step. And both sides cannot afford to broke this balance of powers. But just now, when in the Kremlin there are very unresponsible people, it's possible to expect that every other day in Russian Federation it's happened something really dangerous. And if it's happened, somebody unknown will come to power and we will have real danger.
1: So, what then, tell me, Stan, what would you tell the American people? What would you like to tell the American people in your book, now, on the radio? What would you like to tell the American people?
0: Thank you for this opportunity. First of all, I would like to ask American people, do not believe very old Soviet propaganda. Unfortunately, I understand that until now this propaganda is still effective and influence over some people in America. And for this country, I think it's necessary to know what danger is before this country and what is the most dangerous trends which could affect American way of life. And of course, to try to do something to protect America, because if something happened with America, it will happen with fortress of democracy in the world. And America need to pay attention for their national security. I don't call you guys to spend much more money, to recruit much more soldiers, or to increase build up of your military machine. No. I'd like to ask you guys to improve your national security. In this country, you have very powerful intelligence and counterintelligence community. And these people, they are real professionals. They sacrifice their life trying to protect America from all possible threats. But they do not have enough people, money and possibilities to protect everything in this country.
1: All right, Stan, it has been a wonderful interview. Thank you for staying up so late. I know you're on the East Coast. It's almost 5 o'clock. So, my friend, thank you.
0: Thank you very much, Ed.
1: Good night.
0: Good night, and looking forward to see you once more.
1: You bet. Okay, that's it. We're done for this week. Listen, all of you have a good holiday weekend. And don't forget Sunday. It's all about the Mayan calendar. For now, from the high desert, where it's kind of damp. Night all.

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1: From the high desert and the great American Southwest, I bid you all good evening or good morning, wherever you may be across this great land of ours and well beyond. From the Tahitian and Hawaiian island chains out west, eastward to the Caribbean and the U.S. Virgin Islands, south into South America, north all the way to the pole and worldwide on the Internet. Thank you very much, Broadcast.com, for your great ability to distribute worldwide, and of course the Intel Corporation for the codec that makes possible the G2 program that you can go download for free on my website, install on your computer, and then come back and click on streaming video. You will get to see me actually sitting here doing the show, which most times visually is about as exciting as watching grass grow, but a lot of people are doing it. For whatever reason, so it's there. Now, coming up in a moment, we have our nation's only UFO lobbyist. He is Stephen Bassett in Washington, D.C., founder of the Paradigm Research Group, author of the Paradigm Clock website, and still, as I just said, after 3 years, the only registered lobbyist representing the interests of UFO ET research activist organizations in Washington, D.C., and so he'll be coming up shortly. And then in the next hour, we're going to change directions a little bit, and we are going to interview a forensic psychiatrist. And this is going to be very interesting. It's all about getting inside the mind of the killer, the serial killer, the really awful serial killers out there. Now, the ones that do the things that we all shake our heads at. The Dahmers, the Hannibal Lecters, the, you know, on and on and on. So that should be very, very interesting. I continue to shake my head at so much of what goes on out there, the horrid crimes. Here's a man who knows. So he'll be our guest in the second hour.
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2: You know, there is terrorism out there. 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I'm convinced that there are groups out there, sinister, powerful groups, that would create this terror to continue to control us.
3: I think you're absolutely correct. But, of course, anybody that's followed the process of government throughout history, once a government has been given a certain amount of power, it always seeks more. And to suggest that our government is different because it's America, I guess that just shows how historically ignorant the American people have become. Because in a real sense, these things are our fault. Americans are, in fact, now trading liberty for security. Every day, this is going to happen now in our future, that we're going to allow this. It's just a matter of time.
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2: What's your take on disclosure? Do you think it's going to ever happen? I don't think government is going to come out and say, we've been visited, this has been going on. What do you think's going on?
3: Most people in the United States believe that UFOs are real and the government's covering up something about it. So when they say, well, now that you mention it, that wasn't a weather balloon at Roswell, that was a UFO that came down, people yawn and say, yeah, so what?
0: Now we take you back to the night of July 21st, 1999, on Art Bell, Somewhere in Time.

0: The bodies of John F. Kennedy Jr., as you all know by now, because everybody's in full coverage here, and his wife and sister-in-law were found in the wreckage of Kennedy's plane Wednesday. They are going to be cremated and buried at sea. It looks like they're not going to get the launch off at the Cape. I'm monitoring that right now. I think they've got about another minute to get it off, and if they don't, it'll be a weather scrub. In the meantime, to Washington, D.C., our nation's only UFO lobbyist, Stephen Bassett. Stephen, welcome to the show.
1: Thank you, Art. Nice to be here.
0: I know you've got a couple of very, very important announcements you want to get on.
1: Yes, indeed. We're going to make a little history this evening. It goes this way. On the 13th of this month, the filings were done with the Federal Election Commission, and accounts were opened up, which made it possible to create the first political action committee in history.
0: A PAC.
1: That's right, a PAC. That is directly going after, will directly go after, the politics of the UFO ET phenomena and the government cover-up of same. And I believe this could be a very, very powerful development for a number of reasons. The public is not, most of the public are not fully familiar with these organizations, but they are created under federal IRS codes. The two most common ones are under code 501, section 501 rather, which are charities, 501c3s, and
0: right.
1: Social welfare organizations, 501c4s.
0: Right.
1: Under section 527 is the laws guiding creation of political action committees. And these are entities which are required to make financial reports to the Federal Election Commission, operate within certain guidelines. And like the other two I've mentioned, they are able to operate tax-free. However, unlike the case of charities, 501c3s, contributions to a PAC are not tax-deductible. But the Political Action Committee of the three has the largest latitude of political activities that it can conduct, and it's extremely extensive.
0: As a result, give me an idea of what you mean by that. In other words, what can you do with that money that you couldn't do with a more restricted organization?
1: Well, charities, 501c3s can do certain political activities, but they're limited. They're confined to a certain percentage. In fact, I think 20% of their total gross expenditures is the most they can spend on lobbying. And then there are certain things they can't do, like give to candidates or hold debates. 501c4 organizations, social welfare, have a little more latitude. And that's why the contributions are, in fact, not tax-deductible. And they can go a little further in terms of the latitude of political activities. PACs have very little constraint. They can support ballot initiatives. They can hold debates. They can actually give money to candidates.
0: Does this mean that, for example, Stephen Bassett could go to a senator and say, for example, Senator, I know that you know, and I've got $500,000. It could go into your campaign kitty if you want to talk. I mean, I'm getting down here to the nitty-gritty, but is that what it comes down to?
1: Well, I do not expect that this PAC is going to do much of the giving of money to campaigns, but that is very limited in terms of how much you can give. There are significant restrictions. It's not unlimited. But most of this PAC's activities will be focused on getting the political tools in play, well, actually assisting the political tools that are already in play. There are a number of things going on, and providing a vehicle to really have the funds to do this. The PAC is going to be called the Extraterrestrial Phenomena Political Action Committee.
0: Or X-PAC.
1: Or X-PAC. In this case, it's X-PPAC. As it happens, there is another X-PAC, X-PAC.
0: I see.
1: And to avoid confusion, let me mention that this PAC, interestingly enough, is a political action committee which is addressing the issues of Generation Xers.
0: Oh.
1: And on the PAC site that's being put up right now for X-PAC, there's a link over to that site in case anyone gets confused. I'm kind of amused by the synchronicity because the fact is that it is the Generation Xers who are really going to be dealing with the realities of this phenomena and the implications of disclosure far longer than you or I, or in fact you and I are pretty much the same age.
0: Yes.
1: They've got about two and a half decades on us. And so they are, if anyone, people that really need to get interested in this and excited and look at it closely. So in a way, I kind of like that. But this is XPPAC. A website has been created, which is a bit uploaded. There's a little bit of a problem up there at the server right now, but in a short amount of time, it will be corrected. And the website for this pack will be www.x-ppac.org.
0: Okay.
1: And there will be a center for raising funds, getting contributions, as well as providing information as to what is going on. The implications of this are simple. If the American public decides to vote with its pocketbook, and let me put this in perspective, if one out of 10 of your viewers, one out of 100 of your viewers were to decide that they want to make a difference, that they really want to put a little money into actually getting this political stuff moved ahead and resolving this issue with the government and getting the people involved in this subject as a partnership and not as recipients of, you know, breadcrumbs from time to time.
0: Let me give you a little bit of breaking news, folks. The shuttle launch has just been officially scrubbed due to weather. Go ahead, Stephen.
1: Sorry to hear that. One out of 100, send $10 and put $10 in this pack, you would raise $6 million to drive the political processes. Now, what does that mean? Well, for one thing, for this political action committee, targeting this issue for the first time in history to get significant funding will be a major media event.
0: Okay, but you know what, Steve? I want to know if you had, let's say you got your $6 million,
1: mm-hmm.
0: what would you do with it?
1: Well, the PAC will be supporting those tools and initiatives which are in play, as well as probably developing some new ones. For example, the UFO state ballot initiative, which is just getting underway to try to put language in the 2000 election that MUFON has endorsed. Monies could definitely go to that, could be directed back into that to ensure that that moves along. The congressional hearing petition could be driven much quickly, with the proper advertising and so forth. It might be possible to get 1 million signatures on that. That puts 1 million signatures into the Senate and the House, directly stating we want hearings on this. Television ads can be run. Full-page ad in the Washington Post would be trivial. The one that has already been written awaiting signatures would then be funded and would require simply signatures to put in play. Intention, if the funding is there, to create an evidence center in Washington, very close to the downtown, so that the legislative staff and political media, if they want to get up on this subject very fast, can come in and have immediate access to videos and hundreds of books, some papers on that subject. The possibility of canvassing voters regarding the subject, also direct support to some campaigns. I don't see that as a major issue or major focus, but it's nice to have that carrot there if some candidates are willing to really talk about this and speak up. That's just the beginning. I mean, there are so many other, you can actually hold debates on this issue. The funds would be there to probably get questions into most of the key campaigns directly to the candidates on the issue, meaning they're on camera, they're taking questions, they're running for office, and they get right in a kisser with, what about this? Right. What's your response to the situations regarding Colonel Corso? What is your response to the statements by Edgar Mitchell? These questions are not being asked in the campaigns. Money into a PAC would permit that, would allow that to take place. And that is just the beginning of a range of things that a political action committee could do. People know that PACs are a major force in America right now. And virtually every issue that has any importance to any of us is being enhanced and pursued by PACs. If you
0: true.
1: Don't agree with the issue, you don't like the PAC. If you do, you think it's great. But they are here to stay. They're not going to go away. The government, the Supreme Court has made it clear that money is speech. And ultimately, money talks. And
0: I agree.
1: it is my contention, as many other people I deal with, is that this issue is going to be resolved politically before it's resolved scientifically. As a matter of fact, it almost has to be, because if you have a government that is sequestering and embargoing and covering up major aspects of the evidence, if you have actual efforts to divert, subvert, and hinder the efforts of simply private citizens, how can science really proceed well? It's amazing that we've done as well as we have done, but it's taken an awful long time, 50 years. Once the political deadlock is resolved, the potential for science explodes. And you will see, therefore, everyone being able to realize whatever their interests are. And so the politics, in my opinion, comes first. And that has been totally without funding from the get-go. That could change overnight.
0: I certainly agree with you. It's worthy to give it a shot, Stephen. It never really has been done before, so it's worth a try. But you know, we've had private discussions. I don't think this venue is going to be the one that's going to open it up. And that's where you and I disagree. But that's fine. Disagreement is what this is all about.
1: You said something in the night, R, which struck me. You said that you were fairly convinced the government is never going to tell us because they don't want to.
0: That's right.
1: That's a reasonable statement. I would say that what the Constitution provides us in a whole range of things, which we've discussed before on your show, and gives the citizens of this country, unlike any other citizens in the world, it gives people the chance to convince the government that they do.
0: No, I'm with you, friend. In other words, I don't want to give up on the Constitution. That's why you're on the air tonight. And I don't want to give up on your approach. It's the right approach. I don't want to give up on Peter Gersten's approach. In other words, going at them legally with lawsuits and all the rest of it.
1: Mm-hmm.
0: These are both inside-the-system approaches to getting the job done. I just wish I had more faith that there was any chance at all that either one would succeed. But I certainly applaud your efforts, and we ought to try.
1: Well, here's how it's going to go. The PAC is going to be set up. It will be set up at xpac.org. And I'm going to be doing extensive radio for the rest of this year, probably dozens if not hundreds of appearances, trying to get the case out, get people to contribute to this PAC.
0: Sure.
1: In order to ensure that everything is above reproach, in addition to the reporting requirements that are required by the Federal Election Commission, which have to be made regularly in each year,
0: right?
1: We're going to do something a little even stronger. The webpage will include a transaction page where the entire financial activity of the PAC will be posted in real time.
0: That's good.
1: Meaning that people will go there and actually see the deposits. They will see the expenditures with explanations as to what the money was spent for and literally watch it take place.
0: I assume people can donate anonymously if they wish.
1: They can donate anonymously, but there is a very clear rule in the federal election law, and that is that anyone who contributes in excess of $200 aggregately during a single year, the PAC needs to have their name, their address, their occupation, and their employer.
0: But it doesn't have to be published on a website.
1: No, it wouldn't be published on the website, but it has to be reported to the FEC. And that and people need, if they're going to give more than $200, bless their hearts, I hope they do, the PAC is required by law to make the best effort to get that information so it can be reported.
0: Okay.
1: Anything under $200, however, that is not an issue. So as the funds accumulate, then decisions are made whether to proceed. I've made a clear decision on my end that if the public decides, after considerable effort, that this is not where they want to go, that they're not going to cast their vote on this issue with their pocketbook. And by the way, I think you realize the public has virtually had no opportunity to vote on the ET issue ever. It just doesn't happen.
0: With the exception, notably, of, for example, the NIDS funded survey.
1: Well, that's a poll. I'm talking about actual vote, where you cast a vote in an election that could directly impact our policy on the ET question.
0: I know, but those are indicators of what the American people believe.
1: Oh, they're very important. There's no question. So the only way the public has really been able to make its sense of this known has been through polls. And as we know, they've made it repeatedly known that they don't believe the government. They think they're covering up.
0: That's right.
1: They majority believe ETs are I think the majority number is almost that they certainly exist. A significant portion believe they're here now. A very large proportion believe UFOs are in fact craft and so forth and so forth.
0: Hey, look, eight out of ten Americans say that if they existed and they believe they do, the government would absolutely classify it and make it top secret. That's 8 out of 10, and you don't get many polls that big in
1: America. They're ignored, and their wishes are ignored. But you put a few million dollars into a PAC, and watch how quickly, all of a sudden, this issue and their concerns suddenly start to register.
0: Well, we all know money talks, and the other stuff walks. Listen, hold on. We'll be right back. Stephen Bassett, our nation's only UFO lobbyist, and now, I guess, head of a PAC, is my guest, and he'll be right back. This is Coast to Coast AM.
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1: And if you would like to see a link, get a link to the new X-Pac site, why, it's on my website right now. Just scroll down to the name Stephen Bassett and jump across. If you want to put your money where your beliefs are, this is your opportunity to do that, America. And who knows, it may well be that that's what it will take. Despite my somewhat skeptical feelings about it, I do know one thing. Money talks, and everything else gets left behind. And I think you know that in your heart, too. So if you really want to give it a shot, if you want to give it a try, and you've got a few extra dollars to, you know, donate to the cause, why, now, finally, there is an official setup through which you can do that. It's on my website right now. We'll learn more about it and more from Stephen Bassett in a moment.

0: Top of the hour, Dr. Hugh Ross and his book and his theory of looking into the eyes of a killer. In the meantime, back now to Washington, D.C., and Stephen Bassett. Stephen, welcome back.
1: Yes, sir. So, the upshot is this. A political action committee has been created to go after this issue full bore. It's located at x-ppac.org. People can contribute by sending funds to this address. XPAC, x-ppac, 4938 Hampton Lane, H-A-M-P-D-E-N, number 161, Bethesda, Maryland, M.D., 20814. And, of course, this address is, and all this information is up on the website.
0: What was the zip code again?
1: 20814. That's XPAC at 4938 Hampton Lane, number 161, Bethesda, Maryland, B-E-T-H-E-S-D-A, 20814.
0: And
1: the email address is EXPPAC, XPAC, but EXPPAC,
0: right,
1: at AOL.com.
0: Okay.
1: And that information is there.
0: Okay, and I assume they would make out checks to XPAC.
1: XPAC. The funds will be held at Nations Bank in Bethesda, and all transactions will be handled on the, will be shown on the website in addition to filing with the FEC. And, of course, updates will go out to those who request it, and they can do that on the website as well, regarding the activities and what is going on, what initiatives are being assisted,
0: mm-hmm,
1: and so forth.
0: All right.
1: We will go from there, and I will obviously keep you appraised of what's happening there closely. And I, you know, obviously, this has been announced on your show for the first time for obvious reasons. We won't go into it. Number one supporter, I think, of the freedom of this issue, freedom of expression of this issue, and I'm really pleased that it was reported on your show.
0: So am I.
1: And I've got one more announcement.
0: All right.
1: All right. The other announcement, I think, is also non-trivial, and that is that effective tomorrow, and it'll be posted at that time, the Paradigm Clock at the Paradigm Clock website, ParadigmClock.com, which is also, you can go to your website and jump over to it.
0: Right.
1: The clock is going to be reset based upon events over the last several months, 45 seconds closer to midnight. And so it will be set at 11:57 and 15 seconds.
0: Hmm. What events are you basing that on?
1: There are essentially five principal events, principal things that have happened in the last number of months that have done this. The first and foremost, 15 seconds of this time is a result of the emergence of Joe Firmage into this field. He has clearly had a significant impact in a number of ways, which we could spend, I'm sure you'll be talking about tomorrow night with him, but at minimum, he has attracted a huge amount of media to the issue, and that is spilling over to other areas. He has gone on national television, NBC, and stated flatly that he is convinced the extraterrestrial hypothesis is absolutely a certainty. This is powerful stuff. He is also an example for any number of other very wealthy young entrepreneurs in this country who want to make a major difference and are not afraid to go where a lot of people are afraid to go and really challenge this issue. And so the impact is dramatic. Another event that increased at 5 seconds was, we've already mentioned, the NIDS rover poll. Not only because that poll seemed to indicate increasing awareness on the part of the public,
0: mm-hmm,
1: but I believe, based upon other things that I'm hearing, that it seems to reflect a change in NIDS, and that NIDS is becoming more open, more aggressive in its research.
0: Well, as you know, in addition to interviewing Joe Firmage, tomorrow night, next week, I will interview Robert Bigelow, who has never done a radio interview before.
1: That's correct. And so the emergence of NIDS in a more outward position, I think, is significant and reflects some internal changes.
0: Let me stop you for 1 second.
1: Mm-hmm.
0: All right? Since I'm going to have Joe Firmage on tomorrow night, and since I'm going to have Robert Bigelow on next week,
1: mm-hmm,
0: they are the two biggest money figures in this, there's no question about it, in this field, right?
1: Mm-hmm. Yeah.
0: So if you were to make an appeal to either one of them to try to get them interested in pursuing the way you think this can be broken open, how would you make that appeal?
1: Well, first let me say, I will answer your question, but first let me say, I think it's very, very important for the public, the people in the street, the average citizen in this country, to make a statement. In other words, there's enormous power to 1 million people
0: of
1: putting
0: course.
1: $10 behind this.
0: Yeah, but you know very well that either one of these men could write you a check for $6 million in 2 seconds.
1: I can assure you that XPAC is not going to turn down huge checks from any individual.
0: I'm sure not.
1: Joe and I have discussed the political issue, and I think early in our discussions he seemed very supportive of that. Lately, I'm not so sure. He's had some comments. I think he's a little dissatisfied with the pace of the government, and he's finding his way. But I will say this: that he has made it very clear that the science and the implications of this are straining against the bounds of the cover-up. In other words, people are literally looking at it, and they must know more about this because they see not just the facts but the implications. And he talks to that very eloquently. He's been going all the way around the country with a very significant emphasis on the science. Same thing with Mr. Bigelow. He's funded a lot of the scientific work, right, in a number of areas. And millions upon hundreds of millions of dollars are going to be spent on the science of the UFO and ET phenomena after disclosure. You can be sure about that.
0: I know, but
1: the problem for these gentlemen is that there's a political wall there. The government simply refuses to yield to the citizens' desires. They've actually, the government spent a lot of money in intelligence and subversion and other efforts to basically keep us in the dark on this issue.
0: I know.
1: And so we're up against a formidable force. And I would say, look, for every dollar put into the political initiatives right now, the effect in terms of opening the door for science could be worth $1,000 put straight into science. Because you know how it's gone? We do science, we do science, we do photos, we do videos, we examine this, we examine that, we put it in front of the government, the government says, I don't see anything. There's nothing there. The media goes, we can't really cover that. Universities simply, put a bag over their head and flee in terror. The point is that it's a rigged game. That's what politics is for. When something is rigged or unfair, when you're up against forces, when, say, a minority exert an unfair disadvantage over the minority or vice versa, that's where politics and these tools come in to balance things out, to even the playing field. And so I'm saying to them, put money into the political initiatives, and if these things move forward, watch what happens to the scientific possibilities when the wall of secrecy starts to break. That's the best pitch that I could make to them. Now, let me talk about some of the other things that are going to move the clock. A 10-second impact comes from something just happened, July 16th. As you know, a French report was published in France. We're still waiting on the full translations by a group called COMETA, COMETA, made up of a number of former high-ranking French government officials. This report makes a very strong case for very good possibility the ET hypothesis is valid and the crash at Roswell was real.
0: Mm-hmm.
1: What I think this report reflects is a loosening up of the NATO embargo on this, meaning that most of us know that NATO has been a player here, that they're not over there going, gee, we wish we knew more about this. They've known about this issue, too. And these governments have deferred to the United States for a host of reasons. I think this report reflects a sort of a loosening up of that coalition. I think you're a little less willing to go along on embargoing this thing. That is very significant. There's going to be more about that. That gets 5 seconds. I'm giving 5 seconds, if you don't mind, to the creation of this political action committee. I think this is a first. If the public embraces it, it could have enormous influence. And I really can't understate that. The ability to put ads, full-page ads in papers, even run some television work, to be able to go to the candidates with that type of vehicle and say, look, I want to talk about this. We want to talk about this. You can't imagine the impact. So I've added 5 seconds to that issue as well. And when you sum it all up, the clock, in my opinion, has advanced 45 seconds closer to midnight. The other factor is that in this last period that we've just gone through, Art, you may have noticed there really haven't been any significant setbacks in the last, say, four or five months that would put pressure in the other direction. And so that's another factor here.
0: Well, I don't know what you mean by setbacks.
1: Well, in other words, for instance, when Colonel Corso died last year,
0: yes,
1: that was a significant setback.
0: Oh, I see.
1: Because he was never he was never interviewed thoroughly by the major media, certainly the Post and the Times. He was not challenged on this issue by the government. He was never really given an official medium to be able to discuss these issues. They basically ignored him, hoping he would go away. So that was a setback. We haven't really had much of that, really, in the last 5 months. There have been some problems in the field. There have been some issues, yes, but not the kind that actually, in my opinion, push us away from midnight, set us back. And so the effect of these positive things which have developed are, I think, stronger. And, of course, during the same period, you have the continued airing of new documentaries on the usual channels, such as TLC and Discovery, that had not been out before, such as Roswell 50 Years of Denial. These new documentaries are bringing in a stronger way than before the political side of this, the government issue, government posture. And so these are a positive force. They're sort of part of the total picture. But these events that I've mentioned, in my opinion, are pretty significant in moving us along toward an eventual yielding of the government on this issue to disclose and make us partners. And that is the key, in my opinion, word here. The government is not the enemy. The citizens are not the enemy. But the government is not our parent, and we are not its children. The government is there for one reason only. Every single person down there by the Potomac, both elected and appointed and simply hired, every single one of them, and all of those buildings are there for one reason only, and that is to serve the public. There is no other reason for them to be there.
0: Steve, I hate to be such a cynical bastard, but I am. Government is there to serve us. Government is not our enemy. Please. I'm sorry. I don't believe that, Steve.
1: In other words, not
0: all of government. The majority of government workers are fine people. They put their pants on every day. But in terms of the cover-up, the larger issue of the cover-up, and secrecy in general, if you want to refer to that as an enemy of the constitutional process that we're all holding so dear, then I'm sorry. I think they are an enemy to
1: that. Well, when I make that statement, let me be very clear about it. I'm not saying that the government on occasion doesn't act as if we're the enemy. And I'm not saying that there aren't people out here that in the private sector that haven't taken the position the government's the enemy and act accordingly. What I'm saying is that while this does happen in the larger context, the context of the nation as a totality, the government was not set up to be our enemy, and we are not set up to be the enemy of the government of citizens. The Constitution isn't structured that way.
0: Here's the
1: it
0: one.
1: It's structured to create a partnership between government and citizens.
0: I know.
1: And to put the government in a servile role. And I'm saying since that's the way it's supposed to be, then that's what you have to demand.
0: Right. But here's the one thing I'll give you. You put enough money in the right pockets, and you'll pry the secret loose. Now that, I believe.
1: I would hesitate to put it that harshly.
0: That's it exactly. I put it exactly that harshly. You put enough money in the right pockets, and you'll bust it loose.
1: Well, I think technically that's right, but let me make clear to your listeners that the PAC is this PAC is the XPAC was not created to buy disclosure. It was created to have the money to properly pursue the political initiatives which have always been there for us, but we have really not been able to do.
0: Well, you and I both know what the process ought to be and what the Constitution ought to mean to us and ought to be in reality. Mm-hmm. But we also know, and you know better than I do because you're back there, how the damn thing works. And the whole thing is greased and moves and by money. The mother's milk, money, money, money, money.
1: There is a transition going on. I think one of the cynicisms that exists in government, and I think that Jesse Ventura has talked about this, is that money is speech, and it's not going to be significantly curtailed by the Supreme Court. The cynicism that the American public is feeling is they're really reacting to the improper use of money. Yeah, they don't like to see issues bought. They don't like to see politicians bought. They don't like to see them having to raise or spend all their time raising vast sums of money. On the other hand, they full well know that money in the hands of good organizations who have the interests of the public at heart and using the mechanisms that are constitutionally there has played an enormous role. I mean, for instance, the civil rights movement.
0: Yeah, but Stephen, Stephen, every time there's an initiative for campaign finance reform, it goes right into the crapper.
1: Again, one of the problems is a dilemma. Money is speech, and it's going to be very hard to regulate it. The problem is less that money is inveterately evil, but rather that it is being misused. And so the answer, therefore, in my opinion, is to put greater pressure on the system to make sure that money is not misused within that system. But you simply can't then withdraw from the field and say, well, the way to do it, if the issues that matter, we can't put money into those. You have to. I think you will see an adjustment in the political arena in which money will shift in the manner in which it's applied. And I think that will come because the public demands it. Corruption is a thing that sort of swings back and forth like a pendulum. Power tends to corrupt, and it also corrupts the transfer of money. These things swing, and I think you're going to see it swing the other way. In other words, people know that the environmental groups out there that are pursuing a whole range of issues, and by the way, one of the key things that this PAC would be able to do that other groups might not is to, particularly if it's got money in it, if it's funded, it reach out to some of these environmental groups and other secrecy reform organizations to coalition with them because there are major common interests. And there's nothing like having a fat bank account to get those groups' attention. That would be very significant because, as you well know, Art, the implications of the ET issue extend completely into the environmental question. It extends into technology. It extends into the human condition. And there are groups pursuing those things, but without the ET factor. And as we know, many of those groups don't have many people behind them, but the ET question has got tens of millions of people behind it. So there's a basis for coalition. That's why the first person that's going to be working with this PAC is a gentleman by the name of Paul Nahe, who is a local environmental activist, and his role is to try to develop coalitions between the PAC and other environmental groups. And the American people know that without money, those environmental groups could get nowhere. And if they didn't get anywhere, the environmental problems we face now would be far, far worse.
0: I agree.
1: And so the question is, you know, if you really think that the time has come to bring this issue of the extraterrestrial presence to a head and get in a partnership with the government, not necessarily that the government must come clean with every bit of information
0: right.
1: on our national security issues, but we get treated as adults and full partners so that we can be making the policy that's going to affect the biggest event in the history of the human race.
0: All right, having said that, we're out of time. Give the address if they want to send a check. What is the address?
1: Contributions to XPAC at 4938 Hampton Lane, number 161, Bethesda, Maryland, 20814, and all of this information is on the site at www.x-ppac.org.
0: Okay, gotcha. Stephen Bassett, thank you so very much.
1: Oh, thank you, Art. I very much appreciate this opportunity, and I look forward to talking to you about this in the future.
0: Good night, Stephen.
1: Good night.
0: All right, there it is, folks. You can put your money where your belief is. And there is one thing I do believe, and that's with enough money, you can pry it loose. This is Coast to Coast AM.
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inside that they need so much. The sight of a touch or the scent of a sound or the strength of an oak leaves deep in the ground. The wonder of flowers to be covered and then to burst up through tarmac to the sun again. Or to fly to the sun without burning a wing. To lie in the meadow and hear

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1: And the ride you're about to take is going to be courtesy of Dr. Drew Ross, who is going to take you straight into a gaze into the eyes of a killer. He is a forensic psychologist, and he studied some of the worst. We'll talk about that in a moment.
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1: And the ride you're about to take is going to be courtesy of Dr. Drew Ross, who is going to take you straight into a gaze into the eyes of a killer. He is a forensic psychologist, and he studied some of the worst. We'll talk about that in a moment.
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1: What's your take on disclosure? Do you think it's going to ever happen? I don't think government is going to come out and say, we've been visited, this has been going on. What do you think's going on?
2: Most people in the United States believe that UFOs are real and the government's covering up something about it. So when they say, well, now that you mention it, that wasn't a weather balloon at Roswell, that was a UFO that came down, people will yawn and say, yeah, so what?
0: Now we take you back to the night of July 21st, 1999, on Art Bell's Somewhere in Time.

0: A murderous and bizarre crimes are in the headlines seemingly every day now. Benjamin Nathaniel Smith of Illinois, member of a hate cult, goes on a killing spree, murdering Asians and Jews, then commits suicide in Littleton, Colorado. Two high school students massacre their fellow students, then commit suicide. Terry L. Nichols, convicted in the Oklahoma City bombing, is seeking files now in a bid for a new trial. Summer of Sam, a new Spike Lee film, is based on the Son of Sam murders. David Berkowitz, son of Sam murderer, is now said to be a model prisoner, counseling other prisoners. Charles Manson, Charlie. A Charles Manson follower and convicted murderer who stabbed the actress Sharon Tate 16 times in a bizarre cult murder some 30 years ago is now seeking parole, maybe in an area near you. What goes on in the mind of a murderer? In looking into the eyes of a killer, Dr. Drew Ross, who spent 7 years as a criminal forensic psychiatrist, reveals what he knows about murderers while he was on the job, what he found out about them, and tonight he's going to tell you. Dr. Ross, welcome to the program.
1: Thanks, Art.
0: You're way to the west of me, huh? You're out there in Hawaii someplace?
1: Yep. I'm on the Big Island of Hawaii.
0: You're on the Big Island. Doctor, what drew you into this particular field of medicine?
1: I was at the time very fascinated with the interplay of the brain and psychiatry, with the intersection of neurology and psychiatry, with how those things, people who had had brain damage and epilepsy and those kind of things, and knew that a lot of people with those type of problems were in the criminal justice system and wound up getting into it in that kind of backhanded way. My interest was actually not directly on that to start. And then once I began work in the field, I very quickly became totally intrigued with what I was looking at, with the issues of violence, with the very confusing intersection of law and psychiatry, and all of the tremendously difficult issues and questions that we had to answer for the courts and for the correctional system when working with these very difficult people.
0: Isn't it pretty strange to, I mean, what's it like to come face to face with one of these horrible murderers? Do you come away? I mean, I just read, for example, model prisoner. Now, all of a sudden, a lot of these people on death row seem to suddenly embrace the Lord and the Bible, and they get religion. And you know, what's it like? Have you ever, for example, interviewed somebody totally unrepentant? I've seen interviews with Manson. He's not at all repentant.
1: There's definitely people that are unrepentant and that just offer no remorse, blame the victim. It was the victim's fault.

0: help the victim basically sign their own death warrant by messing with this person or by disobeying whatever street rules that killer believes in. There's definitely people that are just boldly unrepentant, and almost perhaps more frightening are the people that appear to be remorseful, but their remorse is only, in the ears of the people that they want to hear it. That they don't act remorseful. They don't they're not really remorseful, but they're trying to.
1: The parole board, most likely.
0: Right, the parole board, or in the, if they think that the psychiatrist or psychologist can do something to help them, that they will try to pull one over on you and act remorseful. Those are in some way for me were more chilling. Because they sometimes can start to get you going until you, especially if you're not observing them outside of the interview room, if you're just believing what they say to you and you don't watch how they talk to you.
1: Well, were you the psychiatrist that would sit down with these murderers at times and trying to determine if, in fact, they were truly repentant in some way, felt differently about everything, or masking it all so they can get out there and kill again?
0: Yeah, I did both treatment and evaluation, and the evaluations were a whole array of evaluations, including evaluations for the insanity defense, and evaluations related to sentencing, and also those that were related to whether someone who had been acquitted by reason of insanity and had been put in a secure hospital, whether they were ready to be released to a less secure setting. So the answer, simple answer to the question is yes. I was a psychiatrist sitting with a person trying to make a report so that the court could make that decision.
1: That is a responsibility that would keep even a professional up very late at night sometimes, I would imagine, huh?
0: Yeah, it's a very difficult job, and I, whenever I would start to get a little bit relaxed, a little bit, maybe even just a touch cocky, of feeling like I had it down, that I understood what was going on, that I kind of knew where my line was for whatever evaluation in question, where there was insanity or these other evaluations, that I kind of knew what was on the insane side and what wasn't. Whenever I started to feel like I was getting it, you know, getting the hang of it, then it seemed like the very next evaluation, that defendant would be right on that line, would come from some different angle that challenged my whole system. Whenever I was just beginning to feel like I got it down, something would come along that would just throw my whole theory aside, and
1: I
0: have to kind of go back to the black.
1: Yeah. Do you, for example, in interviews of that sort, do you try to push certain buttons to see if you get the reaction that you expect you're going to get based on your evaluation of that person?
0: Sometimes you'll try to push a certain button, or you will be appearing to ask in a certain line and really trying to see what else is going on. A lot of times, though, by leaving a lot of open ground, the person gives you the information that you need. The person tends to trip up if they're trying to fool you when you give them more open questions, because they are prepared for narrower questions.
1: In other words, you give them enough rope to hang themselves.
0: Exactly. And the fact of the matter is that we tend to sometimes think of these people as being somewhat like some of the fictional characters of these brilliant, you know, very educated, very bright, very sharp people, but the fact is a lot of them are pretty impaired and are not very well educated and are not necessarily very sharp or slick at fooling you. A lot of times those attempts, especially when you've been doing it for a while, are not that hard to find. It's the rarer one that is the tougher one that can really get you going, that can be really slick. And
1: well,
0: there are those, and you always are watching for them.
1: You know, there's been a change in America. At one time, you were most likely to be killed by somebody you know or love, or at least somebody you know, generally domestic disputes of one sort or another, that sort of thing. And that we turn some kind of corner where now you're more likely to be killed by somebody you don't know. And so something in America changed. While overall crime stats are down, the nature of crime seems to have changed, and the reasons they're committed, that sort of thing.
0: Mm. Yeah, I think that it's interesting because maybe that explains the fact that people tend to overestimate their statistical danger, you know, that people tend to not know that some of the statistics for crime are down, and people tend to believe that they're in more danger, tend to have a perception that they're more likely to be the victim of violent crime than statistically they are. And maybe it's that kind of wild card factor that you're talking about, the feeling that there are people out there and you have no idea of them. They're not somebody that you get to have any clues about. I mean, if you meet somebody and you become friends with somebody and you then start to worry about them, at least you can separate from them, you know, kind of cover your tracks. But when it's somebody that you don't know that just pops into your life out of nowhere, then certainly that's a far bigger fear for any of us.
1: Sure it is. Because there's no way to anticipate it or know about it, so it is naturally a bigger fear. A brief comment from you about sociopaths.
0: Sociopaths, the synonyms are antisocial personality disorder and psychopathy, essentially mean all the same thing.
1: Mm.
0: And we're talking about people who have a disregard for other people. They generally have a repetitive pattern,
1: mm-hmm,
0: of not taking responsibility for their actions, criminal activity, often generally starting in childhood,
1: mm-hmm,
0: and not taking responsibility in terms of relationships, in terms,
1: yes,
0: of child care, in terms of jobs,
1: yes,
0: and a repetitive criminal activity. Very controversial issue,
1: mm,
0: in the intersection of mental health and the law, because it is technically a psychiatric diagnosis. It's in the book of diagnostic.
1: Yeah, but you see what I'm driving at here is,
0: right,
1: in the venue of what you presented to me, where does the sociopath fit in that picture, in those pictures?
0: They are going to be the toughest part, or one of the toughest parts of any system, and certainly the system I'm talking about, because the most effective ones of those, the ones that are very bright and very cunning, will try to learn that system and fake it out if all possible.
1: Sure.
0: But they will try to convince whatever board is overseeing them, whatever board is deciding whether they can move on to the next level, they are remarkably effective and adept at fooling people and convincing them that...
1: Yeah, they're the ones that will go through your system like a hot knife through butter.
0: Well, that's the danger. I think that you can design a system to make it more possible to catch that, more possible to be sure that that's not the case. But you're always worried, something I talk about in the book, you're always worried about in the kind of work that I did, is this the truth? Instead of, or is it the truth, is it Memorex? Is this the truth? Is this a very effective psychopath that's fooling me?
1: Mm. What causes, generally, people to go to that edge to kill, to commit very violent acts or to murder? What pushes them over that edge?
0: Well, in most or maybe even all cases, there are multiple causes. That when you look closely at these cases, it's rarely one thing, although the media sometimes likes to pick up on that to simplify, and it's often overdetermined. That is to say that there is these multiple causes all, you know, within that person's framework, pushing them towards this, and if one of those factors were to be dropped out, the person still would be violent. On a biological level, many of people who murder have some type of brain damage, some psychiatric or neurological problem, and there is the vast majority, in my experience, are under the influence of alcohol or drugs at the time.
1: All right, but you just said two very important things. The first is that most who kill have an actual physical, detectable mental malady. Is that correct?
0: Well, that's a matter of a lot of debate, whether they have a detectable malady. Many of them do. Many of them have more subtle problems that are not necessarily immediately detectable, but if you do a big search for them, you'll find something. Although the age-old question is, if it's again, usually a male, usually has had a rough life before they get to the point of murder, has been in fights, has been in brawls, has been in car accidents, are these problems something that caused them to live a violent lifestyle, or are they the products of a violent lifestyle?
1: Well, you know what? The American people mostly don't give a damn.
0: Right. Right.
1: And frankly, I'm one of them.
0: Sure.
1: And that brings us to the whole insanity defense.
0: Well, let me finish answering your question. There's a bunch of other things that cause violence.
1: Oh, good.
0: On a historical level, a lot of these people have, although they will sometimes inappropriately use it as an excuse, they've often been abused, neglected, and certainly very rarely have been taught values. On a personal level, there is often or perhaps almost always a profound disconnection from the person's sense of who they are, what they believe, the heart and soul of the person, often profound sense of alienation from everyone and themselves and shame. And a social level, again, disconnected from a proper social environment, often connected to a violence-associated gang or group or belief system or subculture, and often very allied with the violent media.
1: Yes,
0: and a high media exposure of violence.
1: Well, while, you know, I certainly have compassion for their hard life, it would be manifested for me, doctor. I would say, I'm so sorry you've had a hard life. Drop the cyanide pellets now.
0: Well,
1: too rough, you know, for you?
0: Well, you know, I'm, as a psychiatrist, I can't say I counsel anybody to commit suicide, but I want to be clear that when I'm talking about these causes,
1: I'm not meaning to say that the person
0: doesn't bear a responsibility for their behavior.
1: I'm talking about the gas chamber,
0: mm-hmm.
1: Not suicide.
0: Right. Well, I got to tell you that I'm not for the death penalty.
1: Good. Why not?
0: I believe that the death penalty represents the modern, an almost perfect modern analog for the so-called primitive culture's sacrifice, which of course was practiced in Hawaii in ancient times, and we're still figuring out why it was practiced here. But in current times with the death penalty, I believe that on a psychological level, we do the following thing as a culture.
1: Mm-hmm.
0: We take what are unacceptable parts of ourselves, our own aggression, our own hatred, our own intolerance, bigotry, our own violent urges, our aggression, the way that we are, road rage, all of our stuff as a society, and we project it onto this violent person. The media exaggerates them, pumps it up,
1: mm-hmm.
0: and then we kill that person,
1: mm-hmm.
0: symbolically killing our own evil, our own unacknowledgeable,
1: dark
0: or shadow side.
1: You and
0: of course,
1: Doctor,
0: yeah?
1: Hold on. We've got plenty of time.
0: Okay.
1: You and I are going to have a big disagreement with this, which is fine because it'll be good radio. As far as I'm concerned, if you would like to go back to throwing them into volcanoes, then I wouldn't have a problem with that. So hold it right there. We're at the bottom of the hour, and we'll come back and do more of this. Dr. Drew Ross is my guest. His book, Looking into the Eyes of a Killer. That's right. Like down into the volcano. We'll be back.
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1: Dr. Drew Ross is here, and I can see we're going to have a good, spirited conversation. We're going to talk about the death penalty a little bit here and killers. Dr. Ross does not believe in the death penalty, and actually I overstated my position a little bit on it. And I'll clear that up in a moment. I firmly support the death penalty. I actually don't support throwing people in volcanoes or the gas chamber or the electric chair or any of those torturous methods of exacting society's justice. Very important word. I don't support those. But a nice goodnight Charlie Brown needle, that one's fine by me. And I've said that many times, and that actually is my position. So I wanted to clear that up. That being cleared up, be assured it should be spirited coming up. We'll be right back.
0: You're listening to Art Bell, Somewhere in Time, on Premier Radio Networks. Tonight, an encore presentation of Coast to Coast AM from July 21st, 1999.

0: Once again, Dr. Drew Ross. And Dr. Ross, again, so that we're clear, I do not support a torturous method of eliminating a murderer, executing the death penalty. I think that a needle and good night is sufficient, and I don't think society needs to go to the level of those who have tortured their victims, but I do support the death penalty.
1: Well, you know, I don't agree with you, but I think that it is an easier position to support, in my opinion, when you haven't worked in the criminal justice system. I don't know if you have, but...
0: No, I haven't.
1: Having worked in the system and having seen when the criminal justice system doesn't work so well, we have seen recent cases in which a person sentenced to the death penalty was then later found to not have committed the crime.
0: That's true.
1: You know, one of the other things is that we in the public tend to see the cases that the media is interested in, and of course, once you get media attention, both sides gear up. They do, and the judge gears up. They do a whole different thing than for those cases where the cameras are not in the courtroom, where the families are not so interested, and where you've got not that much attention going on. And boy, it's a lot different type of court thing. A lot of corners are cut. A lot of things are done more quickly. And
0: yes.
1: Having been in the position that I'm in, where I have often spent, in many cases, probably more time with the defendant than anybody else in that courtroom except for their close family members, for me to know at that level, you know, to my best estimate, what actually happened, and then to see what gets presented as happening and what gets judged, boy, I'll tell you, it really puts a different spin on things.
0: As a matter of curiosity, how do you take care that you yourself do not become victim of the Stockholm Syndrome?
1: Well, I'm sorry, you're going to have to explain the Stockholm
0: Syndrome. Well, the Stockholm Syndrome, you begin to identify with your captors. You know,
1: you can
0: translate that over to you begin to identify with the person that you've been counseling, the murderer, convicted person that we're talking about here, the terrible killer. You begin to, in effect, see them for their human qualities, and a form of the Stockholm Syndrome, is apparent in you. Do you watch for that?
1: Yeah, you do have to watch for that. Although part of being a psychiatrist, attempting to understand people, is looking at those human qualities. And you may accuse my book of Looking in the Eyes of a Killer of being a Stockholm Syndrome, in the sense that one of the things I found is that these people are human, in the sense that they're portrayed by the media as being inhuman,
0: yes,
1: as being their reasons being completely out of the blue. And in general, their reasons are remarkably similar to our reasons why we think about, while the rest of us think about being violent, that is, you know, love, hatred, abandonment, rejection, et cetera, the same kind of human emotions that lead the rest of us to get angry or hang up the phone or whatever, lead these people to more severe action. So
0: yes,
1: you can accuse me of being a living example of the Stockholm Syndrome. But I think that as a psychiatrist, you have to use that, even with these most difficult people, you've got to use some degree of empathy in order to understand them, in order to understand their motivations. At the same time, you do have to be careful with over-identifying and beginning to believe their spin on the thing, which is often obviously an extremely distorted view of the world, and often an extremely distorted view of what they did. And you've got to be careful not to start empathizing so much that you begin to see things too clearly from their worldview and not the other options that they had.
0: In your view, Doctor, of the terrible killers that we are discussing tonight, and you list the worst ones, you know, in media material that you sent out, what percentage can be rehabilitated and safely put back on the street?
1: I can't give you a percentage, but I want to tell you that I'm not naive. I don't think that we need to say oh, gee, you know, the society, it's the society's fault, and poor guy, and, you know, we just need to give you a better chance and, you know, a little bit of education. I mean, that is a very naive position, and we generally in our country seem to have oscillated between a more severe punishment model, and then we go to a kind of a overly reform model where we're too lackadaisical, and then something happens and we go back and forth between the two. And so I've been sitting with these people, and certainly, you know, I know what they're like if they're released, and I don't have a naive position that these people, it's an easy thing.
0: Well, then give me your realistic estimate. Surely you can tell me, oh, perhaps 1 in 10 could be rehabilitated, or 1 in 20, or in your experience.
1: In my experience, I think it's probably well less than 1 in 10. I think it's more along the lines of 1 in 50 or 1 in 100.
0: 1 in 100 can be.
1: And that's just for the people I've seen. That's not a great statistical study.
0: Mm. All right. The alternative to the death penalty is life in prison.
1: In our current system, yes.
0: Mm-hmm. I take it you don't agree with that either.
1: Well, you know, I got to this place that the book kind of chronicles my journey into this bizarre world of work in which I entered, into work with murderers, and eventually out of it, and the reasons I got out of it. And I surprised myself with where I came, that I came to feel that the criminal justice system as it is was not working, or at least I could not take part in it. And I began to question the idea of the state being able to inflict punishment. The state, with all of its frailties, with all of its inaccuracies, with all of its foibles and political squabbles and corrupt dealings, having the authority to decide how to punish its citizens. And I was really surprised. I didn't walk in there with that kind of an opinion. I was much closer to I think, where you were when I walked in there. And I came to see how frail this system was.
0: If not the state, doctor, then who?
1: Well, I think that the model that I would have is a model of personal responsibility. And if you think that is an easy model, in a lot of ways, a lot of the people I would be giving some of the people less rights, in the sense that I would want to follow these people. There would have to be some system of isolation. You could say that would be prison as it is now, but I don't think prison as it is now, with the rapes that occur, with the violence that is tolerated, I don't want it to be like that.
0: Then what would you see in
1: there would
0: in
1: have to be a system of isolation. There would have to be a way in which you could keep someone for a long period of time out of the circulation, so that they could not hurt anybody else.
0: Well,
1: But the person's introduction back into society would be based upon their proven record of behavior, mm-hmm. with lots of little steps. It wouldn't be, here's your $10, there's the door, you've done your time, and in the meantime you've learned how to become more violent in prison. It would be, including the time that they were out of isolation, they would still be monitored. They would still have a gradation of their ability, of what they could do, of what they were allowed to do, based on their behavior and their responsibility, with always the ability that at the point that they don't do what they need to do, that they back up in the system and they go into more supervision and more control over their behavior, so that we can always pull them, if it's a serious crime, we can always pull them backwards and watch them more closely, and it's not an issue of total confinement and in many cases extreme punishment, and then complete freedom with just hoping that the police will catch them if they do it again.
0: Doctor, please, let's talk practicality for a second.
1: Uh-huh.
0: Without the system of jails, as we now know them, what form of isolation would serve?
1: Well, the thing is that this is one of the problems that I'm talking about, because immediately what I'm talking about would, there'd be a great temptation for the system to just turn it back into a jail and just to call it something different. There would have to be isolation. What I would have different about that system is that in there, rather than having the tolerance of violence that we have, rather than having the tolerance of sexual violence that we have, that there would be, that first of all, only the people that need to be isolated would we be paying to isolate them? We put a significant number of people in prison that if you and I looked at it, they would not be dangerous to other people. We're putting them in to punish them for what they did, but we could put them somewhere else, somewhere cheaper.
0: Okay, you're not going to get an argument from me there. In other words, we've got a lot of people in there on drug charges and all the rest
1: right.
0: of it, even the greatest percentage. And I think that's ridiculous and insane. But that's not what we're talking about. We're talking about murderers. Now,
1: right.
0: You tell me how you isolate a murderer in an environment that is not a jail. I want to know what that would be.
1: The only difference between what I'm talking, the main difference between what I'm talking about and what we now call jail and prison is the issue of punishment and the feel of the place. I don't know if you've spent very much time in them, but
0: no.
1: they are places in which an enormous amount, in many cases, I don't want to say all cases, in many cases an enormous amount of physical and sexual cruelty is tolerated, in some cases even promoted, and places in which there is an enormous amount of physical and emotional violence inflicted among the various people there, sometimes, unfortunately, including the guards.
0: Yeah, jail's a rough place.
1: It's a very difficult
0: right.
1: job.
0: Jail's a rough place.
1: Right.
0: Okay, fine. So
1: the question is, what are we training there? What are we paying for? We're paying a lot of money for people to be there. What are we paying for? Are we paying for people to become less violent? Because let's face it, not all of them are going to serve a life sentence, even if it's a serious violent crime.
0: Okay,
1: not all
0: not,
1: of them are going to
0: but,
1: be there
0: we're
1: their
0: not
1: whole
0: talking,
1: life.
0: We're not talking about the whole, at least I hope we're not, the whole justice system now and the whole variety of crimes. We're talking about murderers. All
1: right. But not everyone who commits murder serves a life sentence.
0: That's right. They don't.
1: A lot of them get out. And
0: that's
1: how
0: true.
1: Do they get out? What are they like? What have we done to them during the time that they've been in prison?
0: Right.
1: I mean, I have to say that one of the things that prison as it is does, what it does now when it's a long sentence, is it involves time. It involves the person grows older, and we know statistically that as, these are usually men, that as these men
0: get
1: age,
0: mm-hmm.
1: they are less likely to commit a violent crime.
0: Mm-hmm.
1: But in terms of what they've been exposed to in prison, in terms of what the feel of that place is, what they've been trained to do, the way that they've been trained to survive, what have we done in that regard? And spend some time in a prison or jail, and it's a chilling place
0: okay,
1: in terms of those issues.
0: What, for example, is Charlie Manson going to learn in jail that we should be worried about?
1: Well, Charlie Manson is obviously an exception. I mean, he's not going to, whatever we, you know.
0: He's one of the names you listed.
1: Right. What is he going to learn in jail that we should be worried about?
0: That's right.
1: He might learn in jail that he can do it again, that he can get people to follow him, that a bright person who's a slick talker and who gets other people to follow him, he may learn that he can do that, that if, you know, if God forbid he were to get out, that he could do that again in terms of getting people to follow him, because I would not be surprised, to the extent that he has contact with other prisoners, that he's able to be something of a unfortunate leader.
0: No
1: because
0: doubt.
1: Of his personal characteristics.
0: No doubt. Well, there's a lot of people who feel that Charlie Manson shouldn't be around to even be a lobbying for parole. That Charlie Manson shouldn't even be alive right now. But but what I'm saying is, with respect to prisons, and just sticking with that argument for a second, I can't imagine with these serious killers, serial killers, most of the names that you've listed here, that any of them would learn anything in prison, and that they should ever be out of prison, and I can't imagine any alternative to prison as we presently have it. Prison is a rough place. I mean, what do you propose to turn it into? A place where they're not exposed to the possibility of violence while they're in prison?
1: Well, I think it would be possible, especially if you take the other people out, the people that don't need isolation. I think that it is possible to make a place in which violence is not tolerated. And I think that if we have a place that violence is not tolerated, we're going to serve everybody better, including the public.
0: Prisons are presently little societies of their own, where in many cases the prisoners run the asylum.
1: Right.
0: And the guards know it, and everybody else knows it.
1: Right.
0: And how the hell would you change that? I don't see how you would change it.
1: Well, we get into a lot of details there. Part of it is is the problem of numbers, that we're sentencing so many people that we overwhelm our systems. Part of it is also the physical design of the places. A lot of these places have been built a long time ago, built not to house as many people as they have. We've also got a strange system now where on the one hand we have this very punitive model that I'm talking about, and on the other hand we've had generations of prison civil rights attorneys litigating for weird rights that wind up making it possible for these people to be violent again. Weird rights of where they're able to go and what they're able to do and whether they're able to have television and have things in their jail that they can use, in their cell that they can use as weapons. We've got this weird mix of a real punitive thing on the one hand and then so-called prison rights on the other hand
0: for them. We've got people arranging crimes from the inside.
1: Right.
0: Running underworld.
1: Running rings, exactly.
0: Oh, absolutely.
1: Right.
0: So, in other words, you seem to lean toward a more pleasant atmosphere for these incarcerated people.
1: Well,
0: on the one hand, that's the
1: thing, is that I want to make it more pleasant for them. And you're right in the sense that the time that they'd be in isolation would be more pleasant, but the time in which they were out, if any of these people would get out, I'm not talking about the serial killers, but people who've committed one violent crime often get out. The time that they would be out would actually probably they'd rather have your system, unless you're going to kill them all. They'd probably have rather your system than mine, because I would be monitoring them. They would be, you know, the stuff of their rights in terms of privacy would be gone, because we'd be watching them. Their behavior would have to be monitored. They would be, and the steps out of that isolation would be very progressive and slow, that they'd go instead of maximum security, medium security, minimum security, camp and out, there'd be a lot more ranges of slowly moving that person out so we can watch them and see what they're going to do, so that it's not a matter of what they say to the parole board, of what they say to someone, or just the expiration of their sentence, which is what really scares me,
0: yes.
1: But an issue of their behavior. What do they do? What do they show when given that rope? Do they hang themselves in it, or do they begin to change or not? The problem we have now is we've got to remember that in general what I'm talking about are not the Manson people, not the people that the public light is on. It's the guy that did the stick up and killed somebody and got such a sentence has not gotten the disciplinary reports, and the prison is getting crowded, the guy's getting a little older, and he's the guy that's getting out. That's the people I'm talking about. The high-profile people are going to be in isolation.
0: They're
1: going to be holed up forever. I'm talking about the ones that don't make the paper.
0: All right, let's talk about the one you just specified. Let's talk about the guy who goes into a 7-Eleven and puts a bullet through some poor little teenager who's there working late at night. Why should that person not forfeit their life for that act?
1: Well, the issue is a couple things. There certainly is an attraction to the idea that this person killed somebody, so why shouldn't they forfeit their life?
0: You bet I'm attracted to that. Doctor, hold on. We're at the top of the hour. We'll be right back. Dr. Drew Ross is my guest. This is Coast to Coast AM.
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1: Well, good morning, everybody. This is going to be very interesting. Dr. Drew Ross, who is a forensic psychologist, psychiatrist, actually, and has had intimate contact with killers, all kinds of killers. And so we're talking about killing and killers and the death penalty and incarceration and more. And I'm sure you'll have some comments. Just hang in there. We'll get to you shortly.
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0: Raise your voice when you should reinforce your argument. And I'm going to try to keep it that way with you, Doctor, as we touch on these very, very, very controversial topics. I'd rather, I guess, reason with you than the temptation is to raise one's voice. It's so emotional. These things are so emotional. But we were talking about, let's go back to where we were. Somebody goes in and murders a young teenage girl working in a 7-Eleven or a whatever. And I can't imagine why this person, why society doesn't have a right, why that person's, that girl's family doesn't have a right to justice. And what is justice? Well, justice is, in my eyes, an eye for an eye, a tooth for a tooth. It really is, Doctor. And if that is not justice, tell me why it isn't.
1: Well, I there's three things. One is the issue of the accuracy of, was it the person that you think it was that killed the girl? The second issue is the power that we wish to give our state. And in my work, as chronicled in my book, Looking Into the Eyes of a Killer, I found that the state is not nearly as accurate in the criminal justice system as we would have them be, especially when the media and the public is not looking. The third thing, and the third thing we haven't touched on, is the question of where do we want to go? Where do we want to go as a species? Where do we want to go as a society?
0: Mm-hmm.
1: And when we endorse capital punishment, we, as a society, if to the extent that our government really is by the people, then we are killing that person who killed the girl.
0: Yes, we are.
1: And I don't think that killing stops killing. I think killing generates killing.
0: You do. Well, it certainly stops that person from doing it again.
1: You're right.
0: Yeah.
1: And that is the attraction. That is the attraction of the death penalty, and that's where it's...
0: Actually, my position, Doctor, is that the death penalty, if it's ineffective, is ineffective because most death penalty prisoners sit laughing at society for sometimes about 10 years before that is finally exacted. And if the death penalty were implemented... quick appeals, I'm not in favor of taking away the appeals process, but relatively quick appeals, and in cases where there seems no doubt, and a jury of peers has said death penalty, then carry it out.
1: Well, a lot of people have said that. First of all, I doubt that people, you know, waiting for that moment when they're going to be killed are laughing at society. There's some that are, but I think that most of them are not. The second issue is this issue of doubt, because the juries are often very sure, the prosecutors are often very sure, and yet there can, when you look at the cases, there are some real glaring problems in some of the cases. And, of course, statistically, there are some real worrisome issues. The death penalty cases are generally minorities. They're generally people that are quite poor. There is an overrepresentation of those groups, even within the larger group of murderers. So there's some real worrisome things about the use of the death penalty in this country. And, of course, you touched on another thing which you want to change, and that is the fact that the death penalty is very expensive. It takes years and years, and generally, I believe, costs us in its current system more than life in prison.
0: That's actually a true statement, but that is another thing to complain about with respect to the entire system of incarceration and punishment and the justice system, the whole rest of it. In other words, it could be relatively inexpensive, much cheaper to execute than it could be to keep a prisoner for life if it were done properly. The way we do it, yes, you're correct. It's more expensive because it is in itself an insane process.
1: Right, but I want to say to you, having, you know, the word insane is a good one, because that was what I was working with and what I talk about in my book, that the problem is, as you get closer into this system, as you get into it and you sit in the courtrooms and you go to the prisons and you go to the jails, the system starts to look more and more insane. You start to see the holes. You start to see the places where the injustice is done, the plea bargains that aren't right, the system, the situations in which the person that's accused doesn't know what's going on. And the whole system starts to break down the closer you look at it. It is far easier to come up with things that sound swift and just when you're thinking in the abstract. But when you're dealing with living beings and the state of evidence, We tend to think of these, you know, wonderful new FBI things that we come up with, but the vast majority of the cases, the evidence is a whole lot weaker than that. And there is this enormous presumption of guilt because statistically, the person accused usually is guilty. And there's this enormous presumption of guilt that happens in these cases, and it's really frightening when you've gotten close into the case and there are some holes in the case that never get presented.
0: Doctor, why should psychiatry, frankly, and this is my view, be at all involved in the process of punishment for capital crime?
1: Well, a lot of psychiatrists don't want psychiatry to be involved in the issue of capital punishment because as physicians, our job is healing, and the job of the issue of the death penalty is killing someone. So a lot of psychiatrists agree with you. The reason why it's there from a procedural standpoint is the issue of whether someone, generally, there's a number of issues. One of them that's the most harrowing is the issue of someone's competence to be executed. The idea that in order for the state to be able to kill someone, they have to, convict has to be competent to receive his penalty. It's usually him, his or her penalty. And, of course, that creates a bizarre situation of potentially medicating someone in order to then put them to death. It's a real bizarre twist, a real strange use of psychiatry. There are other places in which psychiatrists can get involved in terms of psychiatric issues being mitigating circumstances such that the death penalty might be discarded and the life sentence instead.
0: Why should a person's past mitigate a capital crime at all?
1: Well, again, you know, you're asking a person who doesn't believe in the death penalty, but issue is that the idea that the death penalty is to be used for those clear-cut kind of cases you were talking about, and the issue is if the person has a mental illness and if the mental illness played some kind of a role in the crime, then maybe this was not as clear-cut, as crystal clear of a case of the type that you were talking about earlier, that maybe this is something that muddies the water enough for the finder of fact to decide to not give this person a death penalty.
0: With due respect, Doctor, a lot of us feel that what you do is take what is a clear-cut case and muddy the waters.
1: There very well may be people in my profession that do that. My personal experience, as I talk about in my book, has been something of the opposite. That when I got into the case, and what the issues were, that I was in muddy water. And when it got presented in court, it sometimes was presented as a whole lot clearer than the facts from my viewpoint, admittedly, seemed to be. So I would, from my experience, I would say the opposite, but there very well may be people in my profession who do exactly that. I can't represent all of us.
0: Of the murderers that you have had an opportunity to work with, how many would that be over the years, do you suppose?
1: The number of people that murdered over the years, that's a good question.
0: Just a rough guess.
1: I'm going to guess that the number is around 100, although the book covers the book takes the reader with me as I interview various people and confront the issues. It's obviously a far less number that's covered in the book in order to get some detail and some information across.
0: Okay, but in your career in this regard, you're saying about 100, more or less.
1: Mm-hmm.
0: Of that number, how many did you conclude were innocent?
1: Well, I've never had the job of deciding guilt or innocence.
0: Well, in interviewing them, we all know that in prison a lot of people, just about everybody's innocent, they were framed. But in your work, in getting into their psyches, how many did you personally conclude of that number were innocent?
1: I gotta add one more thing. One of the things with the insanity defense is technically an insanity acquittee is not guilty by reason of insanity. I think you're asking me something different. you're asking me how many of them that I think did not do it.
0: That's right. That's what I'm asking.
1: And I want to say that I'm thinking that about two. One that I'm really honing in on, and I think there was a second as well.
0: Completely innocent. In other words, you actually concluded they were innocent, didn't do the crime.
1: In my mind, I would not have the ability to know for sure, but on the basis of what I saw, it would be my belief that they did not actually do the crime.
0: Mm-hmm. 2 of 100. All right, let's talk about the insanity defense for a moment.
1: Sure.
0: I take it that in your career...
1: I just want to say 2 of 100 is a small number, but let's think of 2 of 100 putting them to death, and that number starts to loom a lot larger.
0: Yes, it does. It's an argument, no doubt about it.
1: And I also want to say in your defense that we're talking about the people that get examined by a psychiatrist are the more confusing cases, the ones in which insanity is an issue, the ones in which there are problems with evidence, the ones in which it's not a straightforward case because we never see the ones in which there's no question of mental illness, and that it's a totally straightforward case. So in your defense, that number would probably not be the accurate number if I were to see every case that came through.
0: Hmm. You think it would be far smaller?
1: It would be smaller.
0: Smaller. Doctor, what in my mind, no matter how desperate the straits may be for a person, to go into a 7-Eleven, I mean, there was a day in America when... most crimes of that sort, robberies, did not end up with a bullet through the brain of the poor clerk. But in modern America, for some reason, it seems like we hear more times about somebody going in, robbing a 7-Eleven, taking the money, beginning to back out of the store, and putting a bullet through the head of the clerk as an afterthought.
1: Mm-hmm.
0: You with me here?
1: Yeah.
0: Mm-hmm. So... by what measure is that not insane?
1: This is an age-old question. I mean, many people who I've talked to about my job have said, isn't anybody who kills somebody
0: what I just said,
1: insane?
0: Yeah. Yes.
1: I mean, isn't that an act
0: let me qualify it a little bit. In other words, I know that if a husband comes home, finds his wife in bed with somebody else, you don't necessarily call that, or put that in the same sort of category as you do the person who, as an afterthought, puts a bullet through a clerk's head on the way out after a robbery. Right?
1: Although, to be honest with you, the one in which it's the husband is often closer, legally speaking, closer to the insanity defense than the other.
0: Well, that would be a temporary insanity.
1: Right, exactly.
0: Right? Okay, well, that I can almost buy into that. I think most Americans can, but this,
1: although it's a real tough examination to figure out.
0: Yeah, but this casual killing, how can you not call that insane? That's the question.
1: Okay. I talk about this a lot in my book, Looking Into the Eyes of the Killer, about the issue of the insanity defense and how it's defined. And the insanity defense is defined legally, and it's defined by statute, and it varies from state to state, and there's a federal statute for federal crimes, and these statutes can differ. So literally, technically speaking, the same crime can be found insane in one state and not found insane in another because of a difference in definition.
0: Right.
1: That said, the definitions use words that can be very difficult for those of us who have had to make these determinations for the court. They use words like substantial impairment. And what is substantial when you're talking about impairment? It's a very, very difficult examination and decision to make. But to answer your question more directly, these things are defined statutorily by the legislature. And they generally say, first of all, you've got to have some kind of mental illness to begin with. Second of all, that mental illness has to impair either the person's ability to appreciate whether the act was wrong or it was against the law, or their ability to behave, their ability to conform their conduct is the language that's often used. I'm using a standard called the American Law Institute standard, which is used in a lot of states. And it, again, it differs from state to state and federal thing. But so there is a legal definition of this, and the mental health person is asked to make this determination according to this standard. So one of the questions you get in with your person in the 7-Eleven is there the presence of a mental illness? And again, one of the difficulties with that is it depends on how hard you look for it. Are you looking just for a previous history that the person has actually been hospitalized or saw a mental health practitioner? Or are you going to do an exhaustive search where you're doing CAT scans and MRI scans and all kinds of stuff looking for something? And then you've got to look for those other things, that the mental illness specifically impaired their ability to basically know what they did or appreciate what they did was wrong. Or their ability to behave accordingly, to conform their conduct. And if that sounds murky to you, it is murky.
0: It is, yeah, it does sound murky to me. And to me, it's far simpler. To me, it's why doesn't society owe the husband of that woman, the family of that woman, justice, which I consider in this case to be an eye for an eye. That is very straightforward. And how is it defeated by your murky argument?
1: Well, the issue is that you're using a different, you're using an example. The question is if you get something in which the illness is more obvious, in which you have somebody who has had a psychotic illness for years, has been hearing voices and is paranoid by virtue of this illness, and whose relative, whose uncle has been beating this person for years, and the person comes to believe by virtue of their illness that these beatings are part of a conspiracy that his uncle was part of to do harm to other members of the family, and that this uncle is going to kill the rest of the family, and the only choice that this person has to save the family is to kill the uncle. And so the question then is, is the family owed for that person who has this psychotic illness to be killed?
0: I agree there are degrees of homicide, and that's why we have degrees of homicide.
1: Mm-hmm.
0: But when you get down to premeditated murder in the first degree, that's where I think you and I go down different paths.
1: Well, I have to tell you that I...
0: is very straightforward, and how is it defeated by your murky argument?
1: Well, the issue is that you're using a different, you're using an example. The question is if you get something in which the illness is more obvious, in which you have somebody who has had a psychotic illness for years, has been hearing voices and is paranoid by virtue of this illness, and whose relative, whose uncle has been beating this person for years, and the person comes to believe by virtue of their illness that these beatings are part of a conspiracy that his uncle was part of to do harm to other members of the family, and that this uncle is going to kill the rest of the family, and the only choice that this person has to save the family is to kill the uncle. And so the question then is, is the family owed for that person who has this psychotic illness to be killed?
0: I agree there are degrees of homicide, and that's why we have degrees of homicide.
1: Mm-hmm.
0: But when you get down to premeditated murder

0: to other members of the family, and that this uncle is going to kill the rest of the family, and the only choice that this person has to save the family is to kill the uncle. And so the question then is, is the family owed for that person who has this psychotic illness to be killed?
1: I agree there are degrees of homicide, and that's why we have degrees of homicide.
0: Mm-hmm.
1: But when you get down to premeditated murder in the first degree, that's where I think you and I go down different paths.
0: Well, I have to tell you that I have had problems with the insanity defense as well, and I talk about this a lot in my book because it shines a weird light on this whole issue. It shines a strange light on the criminal justice system and kind of gets you into the inner workings of this issue of guilt and innocence, and it really starts to get more and more bizarre the more that you work in it. And to me, I'm telling you how it works and how these decisions are made,
1: sure.
0: But the fact of the matter is it's very, very difficult, and you get into startling issues of how ill. What do you do when the person is very ill, but also kind of diabolical in a way, that they're both, to use the layman's term, they're both evil and ill. They're bad and mad.
1: Mm-hmm.
0: What in that case? And that is not infrequent. I mean, that happens. I've seen it. And so, you know, I'm telling you how the insanity defense works, and it does serve a purpose in the sense that there's sort of an intuitive understanding that there's some people that are so ill that what they did was not murder in the way that we think of murder.
1: All right. Doctor,
0: and I think, you know...
1: On that note, I've got a break on the clock.
0: Sure.
1: Sorry. Bottom of the hour. We'll be right back.
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1: And my guest, Dr. Drew Ross, that's Drew, D-R-E-W, Drew Ross, who is a forensic psychiatrist and has treated, interviewed, worked with many, many, perhaps as many as 100 murderers, probably some of the worst. And we're talking about, I guess, crime and punishment and more. And we're about to go to the phone, so hang in there. If you have a question for Dr. Ross, I've got a couple of other things that I want to cover with him very quickly. But I'm sure there's already plenty of issues out there on the table for you. And so we will shortly go to the phone. Stay right where you are.
0: Now we take you back to the night of July 21st, 1999, on Art Bell, Somewhere in Time.

0: gentlemen, raise your voice when you can instead reinforce your argument. That's a wonderful line, and you should keep it in mind as you call in this night, I hope. Now, there are, however, a couple of other things that I would like to quickly touch on with you, Doctor. Popular entertainment, movies, books, music, that many, many people in our society in years past have blamed for these murder sprees and these murderous actions that some people take. Of late now, society seems to be changing its view of that, and they're not blaming these things so much anymore. Kind of an interesting change. What is your take on it?
1: I talk about that a fair amount in the book. I think that the media does play a role, although it's not always a very immediate role, in the sense that it doesn't necessarily mean that the crime occurred 5 minutes after seeing something, although that's happened.
0: Oh, no, I understand. But the culture
1: forms,
0: of violence.
1: But it, right, it forms for many people as they grow up in our society now. This media is such a big part of their milieu, of what they see, of what they come to see as being normal, as usual, the source of their values. And I think it is in that place that is really worrisome. It's not necessarily even an individual piece, although that can be a problem too, but the overall thing of when you have a kid that's playing violent video games, watching violent movies,
0: right,
1: acting it out with his friends,
0: right,
1: or her friends, and the group forms itself around those values, emulates their heroes or the heroes from those things, All of that worries me a great deal.
0: How old are you, Doctor?
1: I'm 38.
0: 38. I'm 54. And, Doctor, when I was young, we had a lot of violence on TV. And I saw the, TV first come alive and had a little 7-inch screen. And we had people killing Indians, and violence was always very clean, very antiseptic. People clasped their chest, and they fell down, and they were dead. And there was you never saw blood, you never saw gore, you never saw violence. Today, in the media, we see the horrendous, horrific reality of violence. They're getting very real about it. I mean, you see bones torn from people, and people shredded with chainsaws, and it's horrible. Now, which of these two examples is the more harmful for society, since you do believe media overall has an effect? Which is the more harmful?
1: It's interesting because there does seem to be a qualitative difference. There's something about the way violence has changed. I think that, for one thing, even though some of the values would not be values that we would agree with today, there was a certain difference in the way in which violence was portrayed in terms of the values, in terms of the use of it, that somehow there is a feeling, I can't describe it terribly well, but I think if you watch the two things, there is a greater degree of glorification, a greater degree of the sense that violence is cool.
0: Mm-hmm.
1: Remember, what kids are looking at is to be cool, and there's a greater sense in the newer media that violence is cool. I don't think that showing violence as antiseptic and showing it as if nothing happens is great, but I also don't think the newer stuff, which shows the gore but often doesn't show the results of violence, doesn't show the pain that it's caused, the prison and punishment, the victim. I mean, you just see the guy swing the gun over and boom, the guy is out of the way after a thin justification for why he should be so violent.
0: So then you would control some of this violence. You would see laws or regulations or, I don't know, something or another to control the amount of violence depicted in the manner you've discussed.
1: Well, let's do something more simple first, and let's agree that we're going to be more careful about what we purchase, about what we rent, and what we watch. Let's start doing this at a grassroots level before we start trying to legislate it.
0: Isn't going to happen. Look, the movie industry, television, they operate on the basis of one thing, and that's the bottom line.
1: Mm-hmm.
0: They produce what sells. And if it doesn't sell, baby, it's out of there. But it sells. That means there is a demand. So the law of supply and demand is in effect here. And the only thing that is going to change that is going to be a law, if you really want to change it.
1: Well, probably so. But the thing is that people feel that they are powerless in the face of violence, and yet they're not as powerless as they presume. The question is, what are you reading? What are you looking at? Not the question of whether it has anything to do with violence, because that is an issue we deal with, but how does it portray it? What are the results of it? How does it deal with it? And you know, you're going to make mistakes. You're going to watch the wrong thing. But overall,
0: yeah, I've played Doom. I've played Doom 2, and I've blown away a million people with some of the nastiest weapons you've ever seen, and I have no desire to go out and kill anybody.
1: You're right, but you may be serving people if you don't have it around so that your you know, 12-year-old kid is playing it too.
0: Mm-hmm. What about stuff like the Hannibal movies? I guess same thing, huh? Matrix, you put down here, or Summer of Sam.
1: Well, I'm worried in general about all of them. Again, I'm not trying to say that any movie or book that has something to do with violence, you know, that we shouldn't read or think in any way about violence. I mean, it's something we have to look at. The question is, how is it portrayed? Is it glorified? Is it sanctified? Is it made to be cool? That's the issue that I really worry about.
0: All right, as a psychiatrist, address for me. We had the tragedy in Littleton, and immediately following that tragedy, we had, God, I bet we had reported and unreported, I'll bet we had 100 imitators out there, mm-hmm. threatening or copying or trying to copy that crime.
1: Mm-hmm.
0: Even though, of course, they didn't really do it, but
1: but
0: there were attempts. And,
1: sure.
0: And so tell me a little bit about this copycat thing.
1: Well, obviously, I can't tell you a lot about the individuals because I didn't examine them, but the issue of copycatting one thing, this thing attracted an enormous amount of attention, and the perpetrators became infamous and had an enormous amount of attention focused on them. And although they were obviously feared and it was a negative attention, it was a powerful attention. And one of the themes of Littleton, at least to the extent that you believe what the media is portraying, which is always an issue, is the theme of the underdog, the theme of the kid that gets made fun of, that's not the jock, that's not the, you know, that's not the top dog, and that is an enormous theme for a lot of kids and a lot of people in our culture. And so the underdog becomes powerful, even in a harshly, terribly, horrifically negative way, is something that resonates with a lot of people, and the attention that was given it. And we know that immediately after
0: that... So that was the motivation. You're saying that was the motivation.
1: I think in some of the cases that was part of the motivation.
0: And so that's done, concluded, and all finished at the time of the crime, because, of course, they know they're not going to be around to see whatever negative notoriety they generate. They know in their minds they will do it, and that is sufficient cause in their mind.
1: I'm sorry, I was talking about the copycatters more than about the original people.
0: I see. All right, well, let's go to the originals for a moment. I take it that is your take. In other words, that they will get some retribution for their underdog position. They'll get some notoriety. Why did they do it?
1: Those are some themes that I'm worried about. I have to be careful because, obviously, I mean, this is stunningly obvious. I didn't interview these kids. There's been a lot of stuff that the media has put out. I had a very strong feeling that certain things that the media found, because the story was so hot, they really focused on it and played it up and portrayed it as being very unusual, when some of the things may have been fairly typical for that age range. I felt that the water there was really muddy, and it's real hard for me to look at my television set and tell you why these kids did it. I worry about media issues. I worry about this issue of empowerment and a sense of feeling disempowered and made fun of. I worry about the accessibility of firearms, but I don't want to tell you why these kids did it, because I didn't get to talk to them. I never got to see them. As I said, it's usually multiple causes.
0: Fine.
1: Those are some of the causes I've seen highlighted. But we have to be careful. It's really easy to make a a judgment call, but I felt like the information out of that thing felt distorted to me. It felt like certain things became very highlighted because it made headlines.
0: And Doctor, do you think that a citizen who has not been committed of a crime and has not been found to be not of sound mind should or should not have the right to bear a firearm?
1: I personally believe that it should not be an unrestricted right. In other words, I think that there are other factors I would like to look into besides whether or not they've committed a crime.
0: Or are of sound mind. What other issues would you look into before you'd allow a person to own a gun?
1: I would like to know whether they've been accused of some serious crimes, whether there have been reports of domestic violence, whether there are records that show a pattern of chronic substance abuse, a pattern of impulsive and reckless behavior in other areas in addition. I'd like to know more about that person so that we can scrutinize the reasonableness of this person owning a firearm.
0: And what process would you suggest that would accomplish that range of qualification?
1: That's not one that I cover in my book and not one that I feel that I'm an expert on, but I think that we can, I think that if we sat here for the next 20 minutes, we probably could come up with a fairly reasonable process.
0: Well, I mean, for example, if I wanted to own a gun, would you say that I should have to come to somebody like you who would evaluate me?
1: I don't know that I feel that every single person that signs up needs to come and see a mental health professional in order to get kind of a mental health screening. I think that sounds like it might be awfully cumbersome and awfully expensive. It may be that if there are certain indications that sound like it's in my area, then maybe you would need to come in and see somebody like me for a screening. But I think you'd have to meet some criteria to make the person worry that's the area that you need that they need more information on. But I don't think if we need to march everybody through the mental health practitioner's office, that sounds very cumbersome to me.
0: Well, other than some sort of police record, I cannot imagine what a system could dispense the information that would begin to, you know, put up a red flag.
1: Primarily, you're going to be looking at police records. You're right. Primarily, you're going to be looking at arrests, at accusations, at calls, at whether there's been restraining orders against the person.
0: But accusations and things like that are made all the time. And there is this Second Amendment thing, which is part of our Bill of Rights, as much of a part of the Bill of Rights as you've been using to, in some cases, talk about the way punishment should not be administered or should be administered. It's as much of a part of the Bill of Rights as the rest of it, isn't it?
1: Yes, it is. The question is, does that require it to be unrestricted? Can we make reasonable restrictions and reasonable investigations to feel that this person is, to put it in your way, of sound mind and does not have a criminal record, reasons that we would worry about this person having a firearm, or at least owning a firearm.
0: Well, there are moves now, as you well are aware, I'm sure, that those who have been arrested for domestic violence shall not own a firearm. Those who have various blotches on their record, but I mean, you're even going beyond that, and you're saying you should look at people have been accused of things.
1: That triggers a further investigation into what's going on so that you can find out if this person has been subject to, you know, to unreasonable accusation. The problem is if the problem has been that the person has been beating up their spouse for years, but they've never gotten convicted of it because they intimidate the spouse into backing down, et cetera, et cetera.
0: Mm-hmm.
1: You want to be able to find that person. So the issue for me is not that, oh, any accusation, boom, you're off the list. The question is triggering a further investigation by a reasonably skilled investigator to look at that issue, to just trigger, okay, this person is not in the category of completely clean, okay, let them do it. Nor are they in the category of, you know, forget it. They're in the category of let's look into this further.
0: Hmm.
1: talking about.
0: Boy, you're talking about a lot of money and manpower.
1: Boy, but you just, you know, one violent crime, you know, how do you put a price tag on that?
0: Yep, that's right. All right, let's go to the phones. Let's see what's out there. This should be interesting. Wildcard Line, you're on the air with Dr. Drew Ross. Hello.
2: Good evening, gentlemen.
0: Good evening.
1: Hi.
2: Oh, it's fascinating. I need to be in bed.
0: Where are you?
2: I'm sitting up listening to you two at home.
0: No, I got that part. I mean, but what part of the country?
2: Virginia Beach, Virginia.
0: Okay.
2: All right, Dr. Roth.
1: Yeah.
2: I have two things that I would like to hear you talk about. And the first one is, I've always wondered why they don't call it guilty by reason of insanity. And the second thing, I haven't heard you address any of the mind-altering controls by surgery or medication. And these are things that I know they're working on. Why don't they use some of these and eliminate some of the long prison terms?
0: All right, let's take both of those. Guilty by reason of insanity.
1: That has been tried in some states in which the person who that there's another verdict in which the person can be found guilty but insane. It's a real controversial verdict. In other words, the current insanity defense is not guilty by reason of insanity. The idea is the person is so ill that they are in fact innocent of the crime in a somewhat analogous way that a child would be. They couldn't have really committed a crime. They're not capable of it. There has been this sort of intermediate verdict tried, guilty but insane. The idea of it is that the person is found guilty, is sent to the correctional system, but there is theoretically some extra guarantee of treatment. In at least one of the studies of this, there really wasn't much of a guarantee of treatment, and it was really kind of a sugar-coated guilty verdict. It was basically a guilty verdict that people could feel more comfortable in acknowledging that there was a mental illness.
0: Are you familiar with the name Kaczynski?
1: Mm-hmm.
0: The Unabomber?
1: Yeah.
0: Did you happen to read the Los Angeles Times article that indicated that Kaczynski was a voluntary mind control experiment? Were you aware of that?
1: I heard something about that. I did not read the article, but I saw something, I believe, on the Internet suggesting that. I didn't get the details.
0: It was in the Los Angeles Times.
1: Yeah.
0: Does that surprise you?
1: No, not really. I'd like to know more about it, but I can't say it completely surprises me from the story.
0: Mm-hmm.
1: Right. The second part of our question is the issue of
0: drugs,
1: of mind-altering drugs and
0: yes.
1: Surgeries, and I believe that the question is using those as a sort of a form of a correction of the behavior problems, such that the person doesn't have to be held in jail. The answer to that is kind of a complicated one, but the issue is the efficacy, the how effective are these, how effective would a surgery be to sort of guarantee that the person is not violent while still allowing them to be functional? Obviously, one of the difficulties is historically the past use of prisoners as guinea pigs for experimentation would make this a big issue of, you know,
0: frontal lobotomy
1: story would certainly come back into question. And the other question is just how effective can that be? I'm not a neurosurgeon, but I think there's issues there. The
0: all right,
1: second thing
0: doctor,
1: is drugs,
0: again,
1: is the person
0: doctor,
1: would have to still take the drug
0: doctor,
1: after they left.
0: Doctor, it's the top of the hour. Hold on. We'll be right back. This is Coast to Coast AM.
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Dr. Drew Ross back now, and he's a very controversial character, that's for sure. Remembered now, as I open the phone lines, remember that commercial that I run that I think is applicable here. Do not, ladies and gentlemen.

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1: Top of the morning, everybody. Dr. Drew Ross is my guest. And he has written a very, very, very interesting book, Looking Through the Eyes of a Killer. And I guess he's looked through quite a few eyes, and he has quite a few opinions. We'll get back to him in a moment.

0: You never know what you'll hear on Coast to Coast AM with George Norrie.
1: You know, there is terrorism out there. So in an effort to try to fight it or combat it, we give up these rights. I'm convinced that there are groups out there, sinister, powerful groups, that would create this terror to continue to control us.
2: I think you're absolutely correct. But, of course, anybody that's followed the process of government throughout history, once a government has been given a certain amount of power, it always seeks more. And to suggest that our government is different because it's America, I guess that just shows how historically ignorant the American people have become. Because in a real sense, these things are our fault. Americans are, in fact, now trading liberty for security. Every day, this is going to happen now in our future, that we're going to allow this. It's just a matter of time.
0: Now we take you back to the night of July 21st, 1999, on Art Bell's Somewhere in Time.

0: All right. Once again, the good doctor is back. And is there anything else you want to get out before we dive back into the phones, Doctor?
1: I just want to say the title of the book is Looking Into the Eyes of the Killer.
0: Mm-hmm.
1: And that the book covers more than the issue of punishment. It is really my journey into working with people that have been violent, trying to explain and understand different forms of violence. And there's a couple of chapters about people who are sociopaths or psychopaths, other types of people who have been violent, the issue of remorse, the issue of abuse as a thing that leads to violence. A lot of the reader following me as I interview people who have been violent and try to figure out what went on with them and try to understand the system as it deals with them and understand why I was doing that kind of work. And then it kind of concludes with my struggles with the system and the issue of punishment. But I wanted to let people know it's not all just about the punishment issue.
0: Talk a little bit about a different kind of crime. Or maybe it's not a different kind of crime. Maybe you're the one to tell me. A couple of white guys take a black guy and tie him to a fence, pour gasoline over him, and burn him alive. Okay?
1: Mm.
0: That's a hate crime. That's mm-hmm. what we call a hate crime.
1: Yeah.
0: Do you look at this in some way other than you look at other crimes, these terrible, heinous crimes? Is a hate crime a different kind of crime?
1: In some ways, yes.
0: How so?
1: A lot of crimes, as we talked about earlier, are committed by someone who knows a person and involves marital or arguments between sexual partners or friends or gambling or drug deals, et cetera. Mm-hmm. What you're talking about is a crime that, as far as we know, is committed on the basis of the membership of a group, a person who hates a different group and who selects this person out entirely because of that.
0: Right, color, that skin, membership. Religion, whatever.
1: And I think that if, I can't quote for sure, but my hunch is if you looked at the demographics of those people, they would be a bit different than the other type. And I do think it's a different crime in some ways.
0: Warranting what sort of different treatment from your perspective? As you have described the way you think that, somebody committed, convicted of a first-degree murder should be treated, then how would you treat this person in a different way?
1: Well, I don't know if you would treat them differently in terms of the justice system, although the chances of that person changing their values about that hatred seem to me to be generally pretty low. But the issues of prevention would be different in terms of working with people on tolerance and in terms of working with people on humanity and realizing that even if a group is different than you, that they seeing them as being human in the way you are, essentially the golden rule. So working in terms of prevention may be different, but in terms of the justice system, I certainly would be real wary of someone who has gone to that length of... this is not a crime of a, or in many cases, I guess I'm trying to say, it's not a crime of a momentary extreme passion when it's of a long-lasting hatred and in many cases a belief that such a crime is justified. In some ways, it's more chilling.
0: More chilling.
1: Yeah.
0: Deserving of a greater degree of punishment? Avoid that word?
1: We're using different language. Deserving, in many cases, of a greater degree of caution in terms of the issue of safety of that person back in the community, if we're considering that.
0: Huh. Very interesting. All right. First-time caller line, you are on the air with Dr. Drew Ross. Hello.
2: Hi, Doctor. How are you?
1: Good.
2: This is Steven. I'm calling from Maui, and I'm also a lawyer. I have, over the years, represented a number of criminal defendants and quite a few homicide cases. So to a certain degree, I do share some of your insight into the kind of people that do this, and the most bizarre kind of folks in the world, it seems to me, that get involved in homicide.
1: Mm-hmm.
2: To some of the other people who have commented tonight, I got a comment, Art, this is an absolutely fascinating show, and I really appreciate you doing it.
0: Sure.
2: The concept of the number of people who have been put to death by the state wrongfully, there are a great number of them, as I think the doctor is well aware, and yet, I mean, we just can't list the names, but there are certain websites that will have that stuff. But I think most telling was that seminar several, was it earlier this year or late last year at Northwestern University, where they had almost two dozen people up there who had been released, having sat on death row and wrongfully convicted, and whose convictions were overturned or their convictions were challenged because of DNA evidence being able to use to prove conclusively that they weren't the guy. I mean, it's regardless of your passion that wanting to just eliminate people who do some of those most heinous things, it has to be tempered with the reality that sometimes it's wrong. And I realize that in some of the cases I've handled myself, I was convinced beyond all doubt that my client ultimately was guilty of the offense for which they were charged. And you sit there and you just kind of look straight in the face and say, how the hell did you do this?
1: Mm-hmm.
2: But
0: I would rather look you straight in the face and ask you, how the hell do you defend someone like that?
2: That is the easiest question for a lawyer to answer. Or
0: answer it.
2: It's simple. The answer is that you have a system, whether it's in the federal government or in the state, and you used to live here, so you know it's a small state, but it's still a million strong. It's 1 million versus one. It's the resources of 1 million, that's our state of Hawaii, that is, versus one person. And we, as criminal defense lawyers, whether we're retained and paid by the defendant or retained as court-appointed by the state, you know, we're given very little resources. So the fact of the matter is our function is not so much to get the guilty off, it's to make damn certain that the system works, that the proof of their guilt is done beyond a reasonable doubt.
0: Mm-hmm. But it's irresistible for me to ask you, because let's say that you're halfway through a trial of somebody who has been convicted of a blatant murder, walking into a 7-Eleven, putting a bullet through the guy's head or the gal's head, something like that, and you know they're guilty, and yet somehow you are able to locate some loophole through which this person can jump because of some error the police made in Miranda rights or who the hell knows what. How can you live with yourself after assisting in the release of that person?
2: Well, it's the greatest fallacy known to man. It's the Santa Claus is alive kind of thing. That isn't what happens. It is so seldom that happens. But the question you must be asking is, how do you justify criminal behavior on the part of the government? That's the real question. And then you have to ask the real question. It says, what is the percentage of times that in spite of the fact that you can prove conclusively that the police officers violated the law, one has to remember it's not a loophole, it's the Constitution, unless we hold the Constitution to have no value, and that the Constitution is not a guideline by which we should run our
0: operating
2: government.
0: No, it has great value. I asked how you could live with yourself.
2: Well, but you have to ask the question whether or not that really happens. The fact of the matter is that if the officer or the government does engage in illegal conduct and you're able to establish it, the real question, Art, is how many times do the judges have the strength of character to say that conduct is wrong, and as a consequence, we're going to engage in some sort of remedial act, which may be to exclude certain evidence. It happens so rarely that it's like plane crashes. It makes the news when it happens, not when it doesn't happen.
0: So it's not the norm, okay.
2: But it is so rare.
0: But I mean, that's kind of like talking about how many innocent people are executed. It's very rare.
2: I don't think that, as you well know, Hawaii is not a death penalty state, thank God.
0: Well, but I mean, even nationwide, the good doctor here has admitted that basically it's very, very rare.
2: Well, I think that isn't quite accurate either. The number is high. I mean, there are a large number to whom it has happened. The problem is twofold. A, after somebody is dead, who goes back to prove that they were wrongfully executed?
1: Mm-hmm.
2: It's those who are still alive that the Innocent Project, for example, really spends a lot of the time and money trying to save. Mm-hmm. Secondly, you're also looking at very ancient records, too. So it's trying to prove a negative to a certain degree, trying to establish that John Doe, who was executed in 1955, was in fact wrongfully convicted, executed.
1: Right.
2: It's a tough question. And of course, then the anecdotals. I mean, in my office, I must get, half dozen people a month who call up and say, my son, my daughter, my uncle, my fill in the blanks, is wrongfully convicted. Can you please help? I mean, you know, there's that emotional appeal, and, you know, when you review the evidence, you say, oh, you're wrong. I doubt it. I mean, the evidence is just overwhelming. But the number of people for whom they really are wrongfully, A, accused, and then B, convicted, it's not a great number. But look at the statistics from the Supreme Court.
0: Well, I was asking you about a rare thing as well. That
2: it is rare.
0: You stipulated was rare, and I was asking how you would handle that. How, during the course of a case, once you became convinced that you were about to do something, prove something, that's going to get somebody who has killed and will probably kill again put back on the street. That's a tough question. Can you answer
2: it? It is a darn tough question, Art. And the answer is based, once again, in your basic faith in that, A, if you don't stand up for the Constitution, if you don't stand up for the system, and it's not the system just to say the system, but a system that actually is checked and balances on what can be an overly oppressive government, how do you protect society? I mean, what is that old saying? They came for the Jews. I wasn't a Jew, so they, I didn't stand for a lot. You know, that whole system.
0: Mm-hmm.
2: It's the same thing. At some point, a lawyer, whether it be, you know, some schmuck like me or some big-time guy like Epley Bailey, somebody has to say, you can't go beyond this line. If you don't draw the line there, then they're at your door, in your house, going into your bedroom. And the Constitution, as defined currently by the federal government, by the federal Supreme Court.
0: You know, I absolutely have sympathy and completely agree with all of your arguments, but my question was a very personal question for you.
2: Yes.
0: I'd still like an answer. I mean, when you know your guy has killed and you're about to get him released and he's going to kill again, how do you as a human being handle that? Do you go home and sort of lay the Constitution on your lap and you're comforted? Or do you face the reality that you're cutting somebody loose who is about to take another life?
2: Well, it's not an easy situation. And fortunately, it has happened so rarely that it's not something to think about too much. But if it did happen, and I have to put it in the prospective rather than the...
0: Humor me with the possibility.
2: Yeah, I know. That's what I'm trying to do. Is it would be terrible. I am not going to say that I would feel good because, once again, I made the streets freer and safer for criminals. Clearly, that's not what we want. I guess the comfort zone here is it's like flying on an airplane. If you knew that every time you got on an airplane, the chances are 1 in 10 it would crash, you'd never get on one. But that isn't really what happens. But nevertheless, I agree with you. It would make me feel like crap, and I wouldn't want to have to face that if that were the situation.
0: All right. Well, listen, I couldn't resist. I'm sorry. I appreciate your answering the question, Doctor. Do you have any for him?
1: No, I think, you know, I think he did answer your question. I think it is difficult, and some of the issues that we face as a mental health people, but we're not quite as directly in there as a lawyer is, as certainly as a defense lawyer is, that, you know, we've got these situations where we know a lot about the case, and the issue is how much are we supposed to reveal when our role is limited, and some of these other technicalities that can be real difficult situations to be in as a psychiatrist in the case, but it's not the same degree of a cliffhanger as what you're talking about.
0: All right, let's try this one out on you. This is not necessarily the case of a killer, or maybe there is killing involved. There are states like Washington State and some others that have passed sexual predator laws,
1: mm-hmm.
0: which basically say that if you are a repetitive sexual predator, a pedophile, the possibility of your rehabilitation is so impossibly small that even when your sentence is done, if we conclude that you are likely to repeat your behavior, and or statistically we have concluded that you will repeat your behavior, we will keep you locked up past the day when you're supposed to get out. Forever, if necessary.
1: Mm-hmm.
0: Your comments.
1: One of the problems with those statutes is that they generally put the person into a mental health facility. And I have a lot of concerns about that, and a lot of times these mental health facilities have people who have not been convicted of any crime, have either been found not guilty of a reason of insanity, or in many cases are there on civil commitment, and you're putting a sexual predator in a mental health facility because that's a place that you can keep that person locked up. So I have some difficulty with that on a procedural level. The idea, however, that release should be contingent upon behavior rather than expiration of a sentence, I don't have a problem with.
0: Let's try this. Let's put you in the same position I put the lawyer in. It's really a hot seat.
1: Okay.
0: And that is, let's say that you are in charge of reviewing somebody who has sexually attacked 7 children, killed 3 of them, and obviously, and you are sitting there having to make a judgment about whether this person can be rehabilitated. Is there any circumstance under which you could imagine, you could recommend such a person be returned to society, knowing what you know about this type of disorder?
1: I strain to imagine a situation with 7 offenses and 3 murders. Only the most unusual and bizarre situations of a person who had some kind of really strange illness that has now been... I can't imagine anything realistic upon which you could base the idea that the example you've given would be able to be rehabilitated.
0: If it was found that a certain type of brain surgery, let's not talk about frontal lobotomies for a moment, but something a little more like a surgical strike, the military would call it, was an effective means of changing behavior, would you say that that would be a reasonable alternative to long incarceration or execution?
1: Again, you're going to look at efficacy, you're going to look at side effects, et cetera, et cetera, and it's certainly something that would be worth considering, and it may be something where, again, if you have a system in which the convict bears some of the cost in terms of workload, in which this person might be able to even have a choice that they could accept this surgery and get out sooner or not accept the surgery and be in longer and be working during that time. Obviously, if it's the state's costs are entirely, if the costs are entirely borne by the state, then the issue of whether that person should have a choice becomes more complicated. But certainly it's going to be something that we're going to be looking into if we find a surgery that has that degree of efficacy. Again, that's putting a lot of pressure on our surgeons to be able to deliver a surgery of that level of accuracy and efficacy. I mean, if you look at medical procedures and medical effectiveness, we generally are not at quite that level of...
0: We are not there yet, but we may well get there, and then that will be a well-argued question, I'm sure. All right, hold on, Doctor. Bottom of the hour once again. Dr. Drew Ross is my guest. Looking Into the Eyes of a Killer is his book. You can get it. We'll be back.
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2: My guest is Dr. Drew Ross, and he's written a book called Looking into the Eyes of the Killer, A Psychiatrist's Journey Through the Murderer's World. 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
3: What's your take on disclosure? Do you think it's going to ever happen? I don't think government is going to come out and say, we've been visited, this has been going on. What do you think's going on?
4: Most people in the United States believe that UFOs are real and the government's covering up something about it. So when they say, well, now that you mention it, that wasn't a weather balloon at Roswell, that was a UFO that came down, people yawn and say, yeah, so what?
1: Now we take you back to the night of July 21st, 1999, on Art Bell, Somewhere in Time.

0: right, here we go again, Dr. Drew Ross. Thank you for hanging in there, Doctor.
1: Sure.
0: Here they come again. First time caller line, you're on the air with Dr. Drew Ross.
2: Hi, Dr. Ross.
1: Hi.
2: I have a few comments to make and a couple of questions. I've read your book. It's very interesting.
1: Oh, thanks.
2: And I had somebody in my family murdered. And I think initially I wanted to see them dead, but I think over the last 6 months or so, I've come to the conclusion that I would be sinking to their level to kill them, so or to have the state kill them, and I still think capital punishment is wrong.
1: Mm-hmm.
2: I'm also calling from Canada, and the guy from Montreal, I think the three people he was thinking of were David Milgaard from Alberta, Guy Pomeran from Ontario, and a fellow by the name of, I think it was Donaldson out in the Maritimes, were all wrongfully convicted and imprisoned.
1: Mm-hmm.
2: My questions are, how often is brain damage and actual physical neurological problems seen in violent criminals as compared to, say, the general population, and what sorts of brain damage and physical and mental illnesses are seen in violent criminals?
0: All right, well, that's a big question. Let's stick with the physical part of it. What percentage, doctor, do you think?
1: It's a controversial issue because it depends on how hard you look. If you do high-level imaging studies and neuropsychological testing, you tend to find a higher percentage than if you look at historical records of what's already been diagnosed. Remember, people that are violent are often people that are from the lower socioeconomic classes. They generally have not received a lot of medical care or diagnostic workups. And so it depends on how hard you look for it. I can't give you a number, but I can say that in some of the studies that Dorothy Ottenell Lewis has done of people on death row and juveniles and stuff, it was quite high. If you look for it with a high level of suspicion and you spend a lot of money to look for it, it's often there. I don't know the percentages off the top of my head.
0: All right. I've got a question, and then we'll go back to the phones. You know, so often we hear, oh, my God, look, another killing, and look at this. The person was on Prozac, and they blame Prozac. Now, my take on that has always been, well, if they're on Prozac, it's because they've already been diagnosed to have a serious problem, so obviously you're going to come up with a higher percentage of people who are somebody's attempting to medicate. And it perhaps just simply isn't working. So you're going to have a higher percentage of people committing crimes who are taking Prozac than not.
1: Mm-hmm.
0: And so for that reason, I don't throw the baby with the bathwater. What's your attitude about Prozac and like drugs?
1: I pretty much agree with what you've said. Prozac was the first of a new generation of antidepressants. It was very hot, very touted for being almost a cure-all for a lot of things. And once something gets that high in the press's esteem, then becomes news if there's anything negative on it. So Prozac has
0: sure.
1: taken a whole lot of
0: big beating
1: of heat from it, and all of the it has become a bit of the target for people that oppose psychiatry and oppose psychopharmacology. My feeling about it is it's an antidepressant. It has some things that are not so wonderful about it, and it has a lot of things that are beneficial about it. There is something that's in the psychiatric literature that a small percentage of people will apparently have something of a substantial personality change on Prozac and similar medications. And
0: right.
1: in general, if that happens, you want to take them off of it. However, again, I think that the majority of those cases are people that are looking for some kind of a defense.
0: You mean a negative change? I mean, obviously...
1: A negative change, right.
0: Right.
1: A negative change.
0: Because what you want with Prozac is you're trying to achieve a change.
1: Well, it's not a personality, not in your overall personality, but in your mood. You still want to be the same style of person in general, but you want your mood to be restored. The other thing, of course, is when you have a situation, there was a case recently on Maui in which Prozac was raised of... was a murder-suicide case, and I didn't work on that case. I'm not giving any inside information here, but one wonders in those kind of situations whether the surviving family wants to find something to, you know, something external to focus on.
0: To hang it on.
1: Because it's really hard for anyone to deal with the possibility that a relative, you know, did something violent. And there is often, when someone is brought to light as being accused or convicted of a serious crime, those people who knew them pretty often are looking for some kind of external cause, because it's really hard to fathom that somebody that you knew or somebody that you trusted may have done something so difficult. And it's a pretty understandable human reaction that may not necessarily be sort of scientifically valid.
0: All right. Wild Card Line, you are on the air with Dr. Drew Ross. Good morning.
3: Good morning. You forgot about me. I was not here 45 minutes.
0: No, I haven't forgot you.
3: The first thing I want to tell you, Art, ask you is please to bring us up to date on the death of your cousin Freddie Lentz, because not only for the rest of us, but there's some people that I know that have followed him. They knew that he taught against any kinds of drugs of any kind, especially the illegal ones. And then what I wanted to say, because you have brought up about Prozac, and I was on that subject, that was part of my question, and also the mineral imbalance in the brain, and I just am kind of thinking that perhaps they haven't studied the brains of these people enough, because when they have done these studies, they have found incredible results. When they chelated out excess manganese, for example, which was directed by the Violence Research Foundation in California, and I have advocated Red Hodges to be on your show, and Dr. Gottschalk of the University of California at Reed Irvine to explain all that, to be on your show. So I have their numbers if you need it. And also Anne Blake Tracy, Ph.D., who wrote a book, Prozac, Panacea, or Pandora, and she was not only writing about Prozac, but about a whole host of what you call, I think, psychotropic drugs. And I think her point in her book was that these children who are murdering other children in schools are either been on those kinds of things or are trying to get off of them. And either way, they're thrown off totally in their brain development. And for young children to have this these kinds of things given to them, and ADD stuff and Ritalin and all of that is to the detriment.
0: All right. That's kind of the opposite of the argument I was making and the doctor was agreeing with a little while ago. But is there a trend to that overdoes it, doctor, that overprescribes these drugs as just an easy out?
1: Well, this has been a big controversy. I'm not a child psychiatrist, but I think that like many situations in psychiatry, there is probably areas in which there is overdiagnosis and areas in which there's underdiagnosis, in which it's not. A lot of times we worry in terms of the underdiagnosis of kids that are inattentive but not behavior problems. In other words, they're not troublemakers. They're not real hyperactive or real fidgety, but they aren't able to attend very well. They often don't get identified because they're not making trouble in the classroom.
0: Right.
1: On the other hand, we also worry about situations in which you have high-achieving parents that expect the child to be high-achieving, and sometimes will get latched onto the idea of a diagnosis and medication treatment because their child, for whatever reason, is performing at B level, and they expect the child to be A level, and there may not be a diagnosis, and we worry about situations in which those kids get treated. So I think there's pockets of both. I think there's pockets of overdiagnosis. I think there's pockets of underdiagnosis. And I also think, you know, that it's hard with a lot of schools to sometimes be able to tailor things for the needs of these kids. And sometimes we, you know, again, it's this continuing debate of do we wind up falling back on medication too much? And, of course, the healthcare system is asking for doctors to do things quicker, less frequent visits, less time. And with children, you want to spend time not only with the children, but also with the parents as well, and if possible, with the teacher. So it's a complicated area. I don't want to make a sweeping opinion, but I think there's a bit of both underdiagnosis and overdiagnosis in those cases.
0: East of the Rockies, you're on the air with Dr. Drew Ross. Hi.
4: Hello, Dr. Ross.
1: Hi.
4: I have a couple of quick comments and a couple of questions. One, I'm very concerned with what you perceive to be the social impact on violence. For example, I'm in Indianapolis, Indiana, and we have declared ourselves to be the, quote, amateur sports capital of the world, or the sports capital of the world. And since that time, we've seen a dramatic increase in crime.
1: Hmm.
4: And I guess I'm very concerned with the violence level of the contact sports.
1: Mm-hmm.
4: And what impact this is having on young people, because it would seem, as you review the number of sports figures involved in at least aggressive crimes against females and very often just aggressive behaviors, does this contribute in any way to communities increase in violence? I think people want to emulate what they perceive to be stardom. And I noticed that you said early on that so many of the people who you diagnose come from lower economic backgrounds,
1: mm-hmm.
4: and have received minimal medical care in their past.
1: Mm-hmm.
4: And so many of the professional sports personnel are coming from, this is a realm of achievement for them, but most of them were not necessarily high achievers academically prior to their involvement in the professional sports industry.
1: Well, I think that

0: ostensibly at that time shut the research down, shut the project down, classify the whole thing and stop, or did...
1: They did not stop the research, no.
0: They did not.
1: There was a third test on the Eldridge in late October in the Outer Harbor, well below Philadelphia, and that one was also a disaster, but at least they took the personnel off the ship after it was on station so that no one was hurt. The ship had problems afterwards, so that was when they scrapped the project.
0: That was when they stopped it. But even then, they didn't stop research into time. They could not have.
1: No.
0: Or the Montauk business could not have happened.
1: Essentially true. Montauk was a continuation of some of the research done in the Philadelphia experiment. It was also a continuation of research which the Germans had been doing because they had their own invisibility project. And they ran into the same disastrous problems we did. Officially, the Philadelphia experiment, which was known as Project Rainbow, was terminated in 1947. Now, in 1949, they resurrected it under a new name, Project Mirage. And they said to von Neumann, it says, see if you can find out what went wrong, see if you can salvage any part of this.
0: Right. It's not something you just let go of. A lot of times these stories just stop, you know, and we never picked up on it. That would come across to me as baloney.
1: Yes.
0: It's a very, very powerful, dangerous technology.
1: That's right.
0: But that's never stopped the military before.
1: No, they didn't stop.
0: Too powerful to stop.
1: Problems. Von Neumann did solve the problems in 1953, and he had, of course, have as part of his solution the computer, the new one which he had designed. He delivered a new system to the Navy. They tested it on the carrier Midway, and it was fully successful. There were no personal side effects. And, of course, I was no longer part of that project. I was long since out of the Navy as Ed Cameron and out of Ed Cameron, if you will. And I only know that they did solve the problem and it was fully successful. Part of the solution was a reduction in the power level. And from that point on, of course, for many generations, it's now on all of our fighter aircraft. It's on the large carriers. The Israelis have it on their fighter aircraft. There have even been public demonstrations over Hawaii.
0: People have seen a lot of craft come and go, believe me, Al. Al Bielek, thank you so much for taking the time to be with me, and I hope there's a big crowd there for you tomorrow.
1: Thanks very much, Art. Talk with you later.
0: Take care, my friend. That is Al Bielek. I'm Art Bell, and this is Coast to Coast AM.

Another classic moment in the first 1,000 years has got to be Jimmy Joe. Jimmy Joe called me up, and despite the best begging I could do, Jimmy Joe in an airplane was bound and determined to go and crash into Area 51. Well, let's rephrase that. He was going to overfly Area 51, but if you listen carefully, it's really more likely Jimmy Joe crashed at Area 51. We'll never know, but you can hear it right now. The saga of Jimmy Joe and Area 51.

0: an engine spring. And I figure I'll just go on up here and try to get into this Area 51. I'm right south of this Nevada test site, or Nellis Air Force Base.
1: Listen,
0: and I'm right outside this restricted zone.
1: Listen to me. When you fly into that zone,
0: yeah,
1: they are going to either force you down or shoot you down. Don't you know that?
0: Well, you know, I've been in a lot of Air Force bases, and I'm in the Air Force for many years. I'm an ex-Air Force, but I'm just going to tell you that, you know, as American citizens, we have the right to know what's up there in this Area 51. And I've been listening to people always talk about this. Hold on here. I'm making a turn. And, just a second here. And I'm going to go on up there and see what's going on. And I just wanted to let you know about that before I do that, don't you know?
1: How long do you estimate it's going to be before you...
0: I think about 14 minutes. I can crank this baby up a little bit here. Let's do that. Let's crank this thing on up. We got some pretty good mountains here off to my west, don't you know? I'm turning up north right now, and I can see the Air Force Base out there in the distance. It's got three runways. It looks like they're all lit up. And A-shaped, looks like north-south. Got a lot of desert up here, don't you, boys?
1: A lot of desert, yes. A
0: lot of desert.
1: Now, you're liable to get yourself killed.
0: I'm sorry, sir. You have to speak so loud. I cranked this engine all the way up here. I hope
1: I'm not
0: said, pressure.
1: I said you're liable to get yourself killed.
0: Well, we'll get up there in a few minutes, yeah, and we're just going to see what's going to happen, because this is a... I've got red crosses painted on this baby, and I got hospital on it, see? And maybe they're going to think that I'm on some kind of a mercy flight, and I'm just off course. And I've got the radios cut off, because you can have radio failure, don't you know? And so I'm going to hold this thing steady here about around 6,800 feet.
1: Why are you doing this? Why are you
0: I'm
1: doing
0: gonna
1: this?
0: I'm going to get to the bottom of this. I'm a American. My family has been American for years. And I'm going to get down in here, and I'm going to find out what's happening.
1: All right, then why are you doing it at night?
0: Because that's the best way to get in here.
1: But no, even if you manage, even if you manage to overfly the area, what
0: I'm
1: do you...
0: I'm in the restricted zone. I just entered the restricted zone. I see a bunch of lights out there. It's like some kind of a searchlight coming on.
1: You're in the restricted zone now?
0: I just crossed that restricted zone. I'm going to drop this thing down.
1: I'm telling you, you're going to get shot down.
0: Hold on here now. I got my pressure suit on. I don't really need one in this kind of aircraft. It's not like a jet, but it helps it. When I make the tight turns here, and I'm going to cut down here... Ah, let's see what these boys are going to do. I don't see anybody coming up here yet. I just see a bunch of lights. But I'm pretty far from that Area 54. And I've taken about another 8-9 minutes here. And it's hard to calculate it right now trying to talk to you. I'm trailing an antenna out here about 30 feet so I can keep this conversation. If we get cut off, then... But I'm going to go up here and see what's going on. They say there's a bunch of UFOs and there's all kind of things out here. If it gets cut off, then, but I'm going to go up here and see what's going on. They say there's a bunch of UFOs and there's all kind of things out here. And we're going to, I want to get this baby right down here about 1,000 feet. And we're going to see if there's any UFOs or anything out here, what's going on.
1: Listen, I think you're making a mistake.
0: Well, sir, I might be, you know, but, you know, our tax dollars pay for all this. And these boys, they've been hiding everything under all this black projects and all this great funding and all this kind of thing. So
1: don't you think, don't you, sir, hold it. Don't you think that we have a right to national security secrets?
0: I think we have, not really, because, you know, they have these J-11 and K-15 satellites up there. And the Russians, they know what we're doing. And the Chinese, they've got satellites down here. They know what's going on. The only thing that don't know what's going on is the common folk like me and you. And us common folk got a right to know because we're funding all this.
1: How long have you been planning this?
0: I got this thing down here by 1,000 feet. I've been planning this thing now. I'm right on the deck, not quite on the deck. I'm at 1,000 feet. Boy, they got light bulbs popping up everywhere. I'm telling you, they got searchlights. There's about 4 of them out here. And I've been planning this now for, anywhere from a month to 6 weeks. It took me a while to paint up the plane because I had to use that Imron. It's the only thing that's thick to this gel coat I got on. This thing's built out of Kevlar and carbon fiber. I got it stressed, 8G positive, 10G negative. It's overbuilt. I tell you what, I'm going to get down here and squirm like a little frog that's been stepped on by a big frog when I get down here. A few minutes here, I'll tell you that. Because I'm not going to... Hey, looks like there's a F-16 coming up here.
1: I wouldn't be surprised. You're making a mistake.
0: He's scrambling somebody down there. He's got some afterburners on because I can see him. He's about 5 miles out. That old boy's cranking. Yes,
1: oh,
0: sir. And I see something opening up here on the ground. It's I'm pretty low now. I'm starting to pick up all kind of buildings down here. I see something here is level with the ground, and just they're opening this thing up. There looks like something's coming up out of that. I can't tell you what it is. It must be on some kind of a. Hold on here. I gotta make this turn.
1: All right.
0: I think this old boy's gonna head up here for me.
1: I wouldn't be surprised.
0: Oh, he's going to be up here right directly because he's in the F-16, sure as hell. He's coming. Hold on here.
1: I would advise you to turn your...
0: We can do that.
1: I would advise you to turn on your radio.
0: Come on, baby. Come on, baby. Come on, baby. We can do this now. Come on here. Hold on. This old boy's coming up here. Now, he's got his lights. He's got his lights on and he's flashing me.
1: Yeah, he's probably...
0: I'm waving at him. No radio. He don't know that.
1: Well, if I were you, I'd turn it on.
0: I hope these folks are listening to Art Bell, because everybody listens to Art Bell.
1: Well, maybe if you're making...
0: I got to get some airspeed.
1: You're making a bad calculation, because if they're not listening, you're going to be shot down.
0: I don't know what he's going to do here. He's rocking his wings at me right now. He's rocking his wings, and he's cutting in front of me. And you know this... Oh, don't cut from me now, because if he cuts that close, stay off. He get his vortex from his engine, from Pratt & Whitney engine. We're going to, just like twin tornadoes, if he gets too close, stay off, boy. Hold on here. I'm getting down on the deck. I'm going in. I'm getting down there. He ain't going to get me. I'm that damn veteran. He ain't going to get me there. They didn't get me over there. They're not going to get me over there now. Looks like some kind of rail gun coming up out of that elevator, that flat area over there that the doors opened up. It's got some kind of a weird-looking barrel on it with a light. And, oh, hell, they're doing something. They're shooting at me now. Oh, God. No, baby, I'm going in. I think I'm going in.
1: Well, I'm not sure what we just heard. All I can tell you is I got a fax that read, Art, answer the wildcard line. My boyfriend is in a small plane north of Las Vegas and ready to fly into Area 51. He's been trying to call you by cell phone. I withheld the signature at the bottom of the fax so I could be sure that if I did get the person, I could verify it. Indeed, it was signed by Jill. Now, whether what you just heard was a hoax or the real thing, I have no way of telling you, and I have no way of knowing. You tell me.

0: Again, let me tell you, Art, answer the wild card line. My boyfriend is in a small plane north of Las Vegas, ready to fly into Area 51. He's been trying to call you by cell phone. And here he is. You're on the air. Hello.
1: Hello there. Is this Art Bell?
0: Yes, sir, it is.
1: Yeah, my name, I won't give you my last name. For
0: okay, wait a minute, sir. Hold on. The fax is signed by somebody named who?
1: Jill,
0: that is correct. So you are the one.
1: That's my girlfriend.
0: Yes, sir. Where are you?
1: Well, I'm up here from Fort Worth in my little airplane. It's a long sea I built myself. It's a Burt Rutan design with the Ford Canard. I'm not sure if you know the kind. It's an experimental aircraft.
0: No, I'm not.
1: Classified that, but not anymore.
0: No, tell me about it. What kind of airplane is it?
1: Well, it's a long easy. It's got 120 horsepower, like homing in it, but we had it board stroked and fixed it up a little bit. It usually flies around 140, 160 indicated airspeed. I'm right now at 7,000 feet. You know where this place called Indian Springs is?
0: Indian Springs, yes.
1: Yeah. Well, I've been flying now for about 45, 49 minutes here between Beatty. Is that what you call it?

0: perhaps the American imagination, the way the Mel's Hole story did. There's never been anything like it on radio, really never anything like it. And you know, we haven't heard the end of Mel's Hole. Mel's probably in Australia somewhere. But it's one of the classic moments in the first 1,000 years, and I thought you'd like to hear it. Listen carefully. Well, all right, I have got Mel on the line. No thanks to all the Mel imitators on the special Mel line. I finally picked up the phone during the newscast and called Mel's number, and he was just coming in. So I've got Mel on the line. Mel is the guy with the never-ending hole. Now to Eastern Washington. I guess this is Eastern Washington. Mel, are you there?
1: Yes, I am.
0: First of all, Mel, thank you for answering. When did you discover this hole?
1: Well, the hole has always been there. We've been out there for a couple of years now, and the hole has been there since we've been there. It's been there since the previous owner was there, and the previous owner there was quite elderly, and I'd say he was there for a good 30-40 years before we moved in.
0: Wow.
1: And then
0: so there's been a thing of throwing stuff down this hole for a long
1: time. Oh yeah,
0: it's been
1: going on, you know, as for as long as the hole has been there, I assume.
0: When nobody knows that, I guess. All right. How do you pronounce the name of your town, Manistash?
1: Manistash.
0: Manistash.
1: Right.
0: That's right. Thank you.
1: Actually, I'm in right now. I'm in a little town called Ellensburg.
0: Oh, I know Ellensburg. All right.
1: Ah, you must know about a rodeo here then.
0: Oh, sure.
1: Okay. Well, so we've been there for several years, and you know, we take all of our trash, rubbish, anything we have that we have to get rid of, we take it, throw it in the hole. Everyone's throwing their stuff in the hole. The people from around there throw all the stuff in the hole. I mean, it's just been going on for a long time. Well, I got this thinking one day, how come this hole is not filling up? It must be an awfully deep hole.
0: That's a good thing to consider, sure, as you throw stuff in it for decades, literally.
1: And so, you know, I used to be I would say pretty close to a professional shark fisherman, so I had a couple of huge fishing reels, went out there and started letting the line down. I figure after one...
0: Did you weight the line?
1: Oh, yeah. There's in fact, the original line is still down there. I've just been adding to the line and keeping track of how much line I have used. So I've not reeled it in.
0: How much weight is on it?
1: There's a one-pound weight at the bottom of it.
0: One-pound weight,
1: all right. One-pound weight. It's a triangular one-pound weight.
0: Okay.
1: And so that's at the bottom of it. At first...
0: So it would go down kind of like a plumb bob.
1: Exactly, exactly. In fact, I have it rigged across the center of it there, and it goes straight down from the center there. And occasionally I try to move the line there, but when you're moving that much line, you really can't do a whole lot with it. But it seems to, there seems to be, it's not resting against anything at this point here, and it continues to go down freely. And so when I was out there earlier, I let out a little bit more line. And
0: so you actually went out there tonight after I read this?
1: Yeah, exactly.
0: Oh, but, man.
1: Well, it's not too bad out here right now. It's only about 25 degrees, so it's not too cold.
0: Have you ever heard anything coming from any sounds or anything?
1: The normal thing to do is kind of, like, yell into it there, to see an echo, and I've never heard an echo come out of that thing.
0: No echo.
1: At all. That's one of the first things I noticed about it. As usual, I brought the dogs with me. They wouldn't go anywhere near the damn thing, and I went back to the Suburban and hung out over there. So it was kind of if I try to bring them there on a leash, they'll just dig their feet, and they do not want to go anywhere near the hole. And so that's, I don't know. It's just,
0: well, you've got miles and miles of
1: I'm measuring it by feet. You know, I convert feet to yards, so I don't know how many miles that is. I assume it's a fair number of miles, though.
0: Well, 5,280 feet is a mile, so you really think you've got 80,000?
1: Yes, yeah. I get the line in 5,000-yard spools, and so I've gone through that many.
0: Well, have got a hole, then, that goes... Well, you can't say to the center of the earth, but you've got a hole that goes miles and miles and miles into the earth. I would think a university would be out there, boom, just like that. Have you ever thought of winding it all back up again?
1: Well, when I let out the first 1,500 yards of line, I reeled all of that back in.
0: Yeah.
1: And I wanted to know if I had hit water down there, because I thought... That's a lot of feet.
2: You bet.
1: That's 4,500 feet of line. Did I hit water? So I did I sent down a roll of lifesavers.
2: Lifesavers?
1: Yeah. So when it hits the water, the lifesavers will dissolve.
2: That's true. Oh, I see. So very smart. So
1: yeah, it's an old shark fisherman's trick there. We used to send our bait out on a balloon attached to a roll of lifesavers, and the bait would go out into the ocean on the tide.
2: Yeah.
1: And then eventually the lifesavers would melt, and the bait would fall to the bottom. You couldn't cast a big old mackerel out there that far.
2: That's
1: so
2: amazing. Tell me about the nature of the side of the walls. In other words, you must be able to look down far enough at least to examine the side of the wall.
1: Sure. It's stone for about 15 feet down.
2: Yeah.
1: And then after that, it's soil, dirt, and then, further down, rock. But I can only see to the extent of, really powerful flashlight. I brought halogen lights out there to try to get a better look down there, but the visibility really isn't there. You cannot see much after a while. This could be an apocryphal story, but one guy claims that he threw his departed canine down into the hole.
2: Oh, really?
1: And the story is the guy that did it swears the dog actually came back to him. And he was a hunter.
2: Really?
1: He was a hunter. The story is that he was a hunter, and he was out there hunting, and he saw the same dog. He had the same collar. He had the same little, little metal thing on his collar there. And he said it was the same dog. And he says he knew he threw the dog into the hole. But that's not my dog. That's not my.
2: It's not your story, but it's a story of a resurrected dog. If you had a fatal disease, Mel,
1: yeah,
2: would you jump in the hole?
1: I would.
2: You would?
1: It is in my will.
2: What?
1: Should I meet my demise?
2: That you would be thrown in the hole?
1: Disposed of into the well.
2: I'm not sure the health department would allow that. There is going to be substantial curiosity about it now, Mel.
1: Well, I think I've let you know as much as I know about it. I certainly want to find out more. I was mostly curious about the depth of it. I mean, how deep is the deepest hole anyone has ever found?
2: Well, I've never heard of anything deeper than this.
1: I thought maybe this would be like Guinness World Book of Records type hole here.
2: Mm-hmm.

Here we go. I received this literally a couple of minutes ahead of airtime, and it has to do with Mel's Hole. First of all, I want to thank you, your listeners and your callers. I particularly want to thank the skeptics, because they are the ones that really helped me. I have decided to take the money and run. I have made a lease arrangement with regard to my land. The lease is to provide me with a sum of money to be deposited into an account in Australia. The money in Australia would allow me to immigrate to Australia, because I would normally be unable to do so because of my age. Australia, unlike the U.S., has very strict rules regarding immigration. Huh. So I guess if you're older, you've got to have money. Interesting. Anyway, he goes on. The balance of the mortgage on the land will be paid off by the leasing party. I will be paid a sum of money each month for the next 100 years. Should I predecease or die, the term of the lease, the money is then to go to my estate. If it is feasible, based on the leasing party's use of the land, I am to have my remains, upon my demise, returned to the U.S. and be disposed of in the whole. This last item is based on the future use of the whole. This is incredible. He goes on, if any commercial use of the land is made by the leasing party, their agents, or any other entity, I am to receive 5% of the gross revenues generated by the land. This would be in addition to the monthly lease amount. The lease can be renewed at the end of the term by request of the leasing party. I will be indemnified against any damage to the land or environment based on actions of the leasing party, etc. I'll be indemnified against any damage to the land or environment. He goes on to say, this is a little hard to read, there will be no charges of drug manufacturing against me. I will not be charged with the importation and propagation of non-native plants. Any materials regarding my research will be returned to me. Any personal items remaining on the property will be returned to me so long as they do not compromise the security of the property. In return, I am not to release any photographs, written or oral descriptions as to location or any information that would compromise the security of the property. I do not wish to talk to the press. In my opinion, there is no press other than Art Bell. If you want to be on the cutting edge, he says, Art Bell is the guy sharpening the knife. Though things were pretty scary at times, everything worked out well. I'm certain that if I never contacted you to begin with, I would not have been as fortunate as I am today. It is amazing what can happen over the span of a few days since Friday. I'm just trying to make it to the end of the month. Now money will not be a problem for me, ever. Thank you all, and let Mel's Hole enter into that murky territory of urban mythology or conspiracy theory. This is the end of the trail. Mel. P.S. Yes, they will tell me about the true nature of the hole. No, you will not hear it from me. So, this appears to be the swan song of Mel. Anybody out there remember Mike the Headless Chicken? That was very recent. Now, we had Neil Slade on, and Neil Slade talks about the frontal lobe portion of the brain clicking a couple of things forward to be able to do things with your brain. But he was here, he was pointing out to us the other day that Mike the Headless Chicken existed, lived, his chicken had his head cut off, and, well, anyway, here's the story. Listen to this. It's from UPI, United Press International. It says, top this. In 1945, Colorado farmer L.A. Olson chopped off the head of a rooster, being careful to leave most of the bird's neck attached to the body so as to satisfy his mother-in-law's craving for her favorite fried chicken neck. It was a clean cut, maybe too clean. The chicken momentarily flopped around the chopping block, but came to his remaining senses
and strutted back into the barnyard to join his friends with heads. The farmer soon found out what was once a common everyday rooster is now suddenly an attraction to the news media and curious scientists who really would like to know how any living thing could survive without a head. University of Utah scientists examined the bird, and they concluded that it kept functioning without a head because the farmer's chop left the brain stem intact. Now, I know this leaves many questions, right? Soon, the farmer named the chicken Mike and hooked him up with a manager who paired the bird with a two-headed calf on the sideshow circuit with the added attraction of Mike's head preserved in a jar of alcohol. Mike was on tour with his head in alcohol. Living Mike. Time and Life magazines featured the bird in photo essays, and Mike's life after head is greatly detailed in local newspapers. It all began in the small western Colorado town of Ferida, I think it is, where the Chamber of Commerce is to hold or did hold a celebration Sunday to honor Mike with a 5K run like a headless chicken and other chicken-based events. Guests will have a chance to play chicken bingo, in which numbers are chosen by where chicken droppings fall on a numbered grid. And, of course, a chicken lunch, where senior citizens, of course, will serve anything from egg salad to chicken nuggets. It is the first Mike the Headless Chicken Day in Ferida, but probably not the last, said a spokesman. We're trying to promote it as not that he was a freak, but that he overcame extreme adversity. headlessly challenged. Indeed, the amazed experts could not reproduce Olson's freak feat. The University of Utah and students submitted a similar fowl to a test and proceeded to behead it in a pattern similar to Mike, but the chick succumbed. Mike eventually, of course, died too, but it was not the lack of a head that killed him. It was his favorite food. You see, the chicken's manager, while touring the bird in California, sent for whole grain corn to include in Mike's diet, which was administered, brace yourself, via an eyedropper and tweezers through a small opening on the top of his exposed neck. It seemed a corn kernel was apparently too much for Mike's altered intake to handle, and he choked to death on it. But not before he lived the life of a celebrity. We wanted to celebrate this little guy because he was very determined to live, again said the spokesman. So Mike the chicken lived a long time without a head. Now, that's got to be impossible, but it really did happen.

0: This is the end of side one. Please leave the cassette exactly where it is, flip it over, and begin again.
1: A story that really caught the imagination of the American people was when Robert Reed and Mr. Rafe came on my program, and they described this incredible story of an encounter with an alien that ended up in a freezer screeching. It was unbelievable, just absolutely unbelievable, and yet the photographs, the story, they were compelling as radio can get. Listen to this. Dr. Reed, let us begin. Set the stage. When was this exactly?
2: Took place in October, mid-October of 1996, in Washington State, in the Cascade Mountain Range, about 60 miles east of Seattle.
1: Okay.
2: I was walking, hiking with my dog, a day hike, and I had a golden retriever, Susie. After walking for about an hour and a half, hour 45 minutes from where I had left my car, my dog started to take off, which she did occasionally, either chasing a deer or raccoon or something. And I didn't think too much of that until I started to hear her barking. And her bark got continually louder and more like she was in danger or had treed an animal or something
1: sure.
2: like that. And so I started to come up around the ridge. And as I came across the ridge, I witnessed my dog grabbing onto the arm of this creature. I didn't know what it was at the time. I was totally blown away, but I could see that the dog not only had a hold of this thing, but this thing had a hold of my dog. And within a matter of seconds, it was literally tearing my dog apart.
1: They were in mortal combat.
2: Absolutely.
1: And, Robert, you said that last time we were on, and I want to clarify this, that the dog was somehow turned in on itself, or how did you describe that?
3: After the alien had released a fleshy pseudopod on the dog and then retracted it, the dog was bleeding. A spot opened up on the dog, and the entire dog started to flow like water down a drain right into that hole. So the dog was just sucked into itself, leaving nothing more than a very fine powdery substance on the ground.
2: Almost like the hide and the skin was being torn right off of the bone.
1: Okay. At this point, you're aware your dog is dying or dead.
2: Yes.
1: You've got a branch of some kind in your hand?
2: Yeah, I had picked up a branch that was alongside the road about the size of a baseball bat.
1: So, here's a part I want to ask you about. You obviously advanced toward and attacked, hit this alien over the head.
2: Yes.
1: Did you do that sort of without thinking, or, I mean, what went through your mind? Here was your dog being killed in a horrible way, and you were going to approach this thing that was doing that.
2: This total event took place in maybe 15 seconds, which seems quick in one sense, but it seemed like an eternity in another. The last thing that I really consciously remember was yelling at Susie to let go, because I was under the impression that she was grabbing this creature as I was watching it also grab her. The last thing that I said was, "Susie, let go!" And there was nothing. I mean, there was nothing but this fury of this shaking, pulsating being. At that moment, I think I just became emotionally unconscious of what I was doing.
1: Mm-hmm.
2: I leaped forward and swung this makeshift bat and hit it on the side of the head.
1: If you can, Doctor, what this creature that killed your dog looks like?
2: It's very small in dimension, childlike. A except for its head. Its head seemed a little out of proportion to the small body size. When I say childlike, I mean approximately the proportion of maybe a 5 or 6 year old child. Maybe the appendages, the arms and legs, a little bit longer.
1: Mm-hmm.
2: Very thin torso. It was completely dark, clothed in a type of tight-fitting, almost spandex-looking material that the gloves the hands, the arms, the torso, the body, the legs, and the feet were completely enwrapped in one thing.
1: Wow, how strange. Anyway, you whacked this thing over the head.
2: Yes.
1: Did you come running up to it and just whack it suddenly? I mean, a fast...
2: I literally leaped forward to hit at it. And in fact, I'm surprised I even hit it. I'm not an athlete, but I weigh about 190 pounds and I'm 5'10", so I had a pretty good size difference on this thing. I know I swung as hard as I could. There was no holding back.
1: But then a curious reaction set in. The alien was down, apparently dead. Very, very dead. Bleeding seriously and profusely from the skull, as in the photographs we can see. At this point, you went into kind of a state of shock, I think, and you thought you might have just committed murder, killed...
2: Well, I didn't know what had happened. At first I thought maybe I had killed a child that was dressed up and my dog had attacked it. Dogs do things like that for, you know, unknown people who get, you know, for one other reason.
1: What a horrible moment. That must have been a horrible moment.
2: I was emotionally in shock. I was going through terrible stress. I was in fear of what I may have done. My mind was clearly not working right. I was sick. I went through nausea. I had a terrible headache. I didn't know what I had done, except I knew my dog was gone, and I had created this act, which I didn't know if it was murder. I didn't know if it was self-defense. I wasn't sure.
1: All right, I'm going to play a short audio tape with your permission, which I took earlier today from the videotape that I have that has not yet been made public. Listen carefully, folks. You're going to hear a man in a dead flat panic. Listen.
4: Mm.

0: Lucy.
1: That should give you some idea. Doctor, that was you?
2: Yes, it was.
1: That should give everybody some idea of the kind of... You were hyperventilating. At one point, obviously, you threw up. Can you pinpoint what was going on during what we just heard?
2: Yes, this was at the end of about 2.5 hours, what I felt was 2.5 hours of time. From the point where I encountered the alien until I decided that I was either going to go out of my mind or be so sick that I would never make it back.
1: You were on that scene for a total of 3 hours.
2: I think it was just under 3 hours.
1: Just under 3 hours. During that period of time, you eventually noticed something hovering in the air nearby.
2: Turned around and through the brush, probably some 150 feet from where I was standing, I could see the outline of a black shape. And at first, I thought, well, you know, what is that? Is it a tent? Is it, you know, I didn't know what I was looking at.
1: You know, when I first got the photographs, Doctor, I thought it was a ship. And obviously, the vehicle, the creature landed in. But as you look at the foliage attendant there, you get a scale, and it didn't look big enough to bring that creature, small as it was. It might have, but it didn't look like that.
2: I don't think it was a ship, as we think of these things. I think it was something else. It was, in its dimensions, it was approximately 9 feet long, about 2 3/4 feet high, and about 3.5 to 4 feet wide. It had six sides, six definite dimensional triangles. It was made of some type of material that felt like granite or some kind of stone. It was shiny, and it looked like almost a pool of water at the surface with some kind of fiber in amongst, you know, this depth.
1: Eventually, you got to the point where you got enough composure to wrap this creature up in this blanket you had brought.
2: So I decided to roll the creature into the blanket, and that was the first time I touched it, and I basically carried this thing and looked for a place to hide it. And pretty soon I realized I had walked all the way back to my car.
1: So here you were at your car with this wrapped up creature.
2: Right.
1: You did what? Threw it in the back of the car?
2: I threw it in the back of the car, got in the car, and I drove home fairly straight, as straight as I could considering what had happened. And once I got home, I felt like, again, I had come back to civilization, except for the fact that in the rearview mirror I could see this large wrapped up item that I had brought back with me.
1: It must have been still at this point kind of surreal for you.
2: Absolutely.
1: To realize you had a body with you.
2: Well, to be honest, I didn't think of it as a body. I thought of it as something dead. I don't know that I could bring myself to really believe that it was an intelligent life form at that time. I think only later, when my friend Gary tried to convince me of what I had, would I deal with that reality. You know, I was totally in denial. I mean, this was a non-human to me, and it killed my dog in such a fashion that I felt vindicated by killing it. You know, I felt that it was completely fine. But I still had a lot of remorse, not knowing exactly what I had done.
1: Or what the creature really was, I guess.
2: Right.
1: So you got home and you put the creature, as I recall, in your freezer.
2: Yes. I started thinking about what to do with it. I was afraid. I was upset. I didn't know what I should do. I thought about burying it. But I was so sick, I wasn't going to do anything at that time. And I thought, well, it's a piece of meat. I guess I need to preserve it if I'm going to show it to anybody.
1: Sure.
2: So the garage was right next to my car, and that's where my freezer was. And it wasn't in the house. It wasn't connected to the house. And I didn't want this thing to be connected to me. So I figured that, you know, without thinking, I just decided that's where it should go.
1: And so in it went. You had a big enough freezer to store this thing, I take it.
2: Oh, yeah. I had a large freezer. Practically empty.
1: And practically empty. So in it went, with no doubt some crinkle French fries or something. And you locked up the freezer and walked away.
2: I locked the freezer, closed the garage door, and went into the house and tried to just relax, tried to calm down.
1: Yes, it's really interesting how people react when they listen to a story like this, because they're listening in a calm, rational way to a man who's telling a story about not a calm, rational event. And so people tend to say, well, gee, you know, I would have done this or I would have done that. You don't know how you're going to react in a situation like that. You had been in Mortal Kombat. Your dog had been killed. You had just killed a creature that appeared not to be of this earth. It's hard to know how a person would react. Armchair listeners are quick to suggest, well, you should have done this or you should have done that. I think so far I would have pretty much done what you did. You played a scream the last time you were on the air, last week.
2: Yeah.
1: Which just blew my mind. That scream occurred when you hit the alien. When did the scream occur?
2: Well, no, that scream didn't occur when I hit the alien.
1: All right.
2: After we had basically examined the alien 3 days after bringing it back, I had gone into the garage to put some things away. And I noticed that there was a sound underneath the freezer. At the time, I thought it was the compressor possibly going out. I thought about rats, and I thought about if it was either one, I'd probably have to move this body and clean out my refrigerator.
1: Mm-hmm.
2: But as I looked closer, there were no rats, and the compressor seemed to be working. But I still heard a sound, a scratching sound, almost a thump scratching sound. And it was coming from inside the freezer.
1: This is where I personally would begin to have a problem. If I heard that, there is no way on God's green earth that I would go and open that freezer. But that's what you did, isn't it?
2: Well, it happened very quickly. Heard this noise. I wasn't thinking about anything. And I opened the lid of the freezer, and I could see that it was moving. It had actually opened the top of the thermal blanket, and the arm was moving across the side of the inside of the freezer. I slammed the door of the freezer and ran like hell in the house.
1: Now that I would have done. Had I been foolish enough to open the door, had I seen what you saw and heard what you heard, maybe that'd be it. I mean, this thing by then had been in the freezer how long?
2: At that point, approximately 3 days.
1: You know, somebody called me earlier today. This has been, I think, coffee table conversation now for days since our last interview.
2: Everywhere.
1: Everywhere is right. And somebody said, oh, come on. There's no way that the creature would be alive after being in the freezer. However, what do we know about this creature's physiology? Nothing.
2: Absolutely nothing.
1: Absolutely nothing. So for all we know, it might have liked the cold.
2: And also, we do know that there are creatures on our Earth that can survive all winter long in the Antarctic in the freezing cold.
1: Hibernating, that's true.
2: Well, not only hibernating, but, you know, being alive and well and feeding. Penguins experience, you know, 30, 40 below zero.
1: It's true.
0: We don't know if that suit as well was some kind of protection. The suit, as you call, not only did it heal, but when he later tried to cut it again, it disallowed him from doing it by wrapping itself around him. So we know that the suit learns and can aggressively defend itself and therefore its host as well.
1: So, Doctor, when did you hear that scream?
2: Well, after a few hours had gone by and I had called Gary back, and he had calmed me down from crawling practically around the ceiling, we both went out to look again. And I figured, we went out and looked. We did the same thing. I opened the freezer so that I could know that I was not imagining this. And the same thing happened. And when the freezer was opened, this thing let out a scream like I had never heard before. It literally, the force of the sound made you feel like something was pushing against your chest.
0: The air around it as it screams actually bubbles and moves.
2: It felt like the air was moving.
1: God.
2: And at that time, it was just, open and closed. And later on, I felt like I had to try to document this.
1: Of course.
2: So I took my camera, and I took the recorder, and I turned it on, and I again opened the freezer. And that's when I recorded this sound.
1: Would you play the sound for us once again, please?
2: Yes, I will. Hold on.
1: Okay. Here it comes.

0: Oh, my God. That's awful. Oh, God, that's awful. How did you stay dry?
1: I didn't.
0: Yeah, well, that's a good answer.
2: We're going to do a follow-up on this program. No way we're leaving it where it is.

0: has been a year, 1999. Hasn't all bets are off in 99? Who said that? Which guest of mine said that? Gary North has come on my program and made a lot of Y2K very dire predictions, and I thought you might like to hear a few highlights of these, because it's coming soon. Gary, welcome back to the program.
1: Thanks, Art. I'm glad to be here.
0: I've been getting just literally hundreds, no, thousands of letters. People, now that they're beginning to realize this is real, are insurance carriers. Their insurance carriers are writing to them sometimes, unsolicited, by the way, in Canada, particularly in Canada, saying, listen, we will not cover any Y2K-associated claim. You might as well know that right now, period. They're simply disassociating themselves with the whole problem. And there's a good reason why. Even on 60 Minutes, I forget who it was who said it, but it will be the biggest matter of litigation for all of mankind's years.
1: My personal opinion on that, Art, is that it is so huge, so gigantic in terms of the potential claims just in the United States, that I think that the government will have to intervene one way or the other and create some sort of status quo anti-legislation, as it's doing for itself. Nevada was the first state to do it. Others have followed suit, saying you can't sue us for Y2K-related breakdowns. The states and the federal government, you can be sure, will not allow lawsuits against them related to Y2K. And my feeling is the litigation will be so horrendously large that it's going to jam up the court system almost to the breaking point.
0: All right, for a few moments, let us assume there are neophytes out there. There really are. I'm sure there are. After that program, what is Y2K?
1: Basically, it boils down to a mistake. I think probably the most curious, catastrophic mistake in the history of man. And that mistake was not to put all four digits of the century into the original programming of the mainframe computers. That instead of putting 1958, they put 58. Instead of putting 1964, they put 64.
0: Right.
1: And the difficulty is when you go from 1999 to the year 2000, unless programmed otherwise, mainframe computers will assume that the 1 and the 9 precede the two zeros.
0: All right.
1: At that point, the calculations become disrupted.
0: We actually went back to the computer punch card days. The old, I think a lot of people about my age would remember the punch cards, the IBM computer punch cards. And they had a very limited amount of data that could be stored on them.
1: 80 characters.
0: 80 characters. 80 characters. Anyway, so it's obvious at that point why they did it. Would you say the U.S. right now, the United States, is doing the best job of any country in the world in terms of preparation, trying to get it fixed?
1: Yes.
0: We are.
1: From all that we can see, the United States is on the cutting edge. And that leads to another problem. And it's understandable that because we are Americans, we like to think that the world centers around us and what we do is representative of the rest of the world. But the reality is that somewhere between 70 and 80% of the code that has been written is outside the United States. And so the fact that the United States is working harder than anybody else doesn't get the code fixed in the other 80% of the world. And that's why it's a systemic problem, and that's why it's an international problem. Let me give you an example. In the last week, and this is a scary one, a report came out on what the Japanese 19 largest banks intend to spend. Now, that doesn't mean they've spent it yet. They say they will spend approximately $1 to $1.2 billion total for all 19. Meanwhile, Citigroup is spending about $900 million just on their own repairs, and they're not done yet. They've been on it since 1995. Now, what we're saying is that the monsters, the Godzilla monsters of the international banking community, are spending about one-tenth of what Citicorp is, those 19, really closer to 5% of what Citicorp intends to spend on its systems. My conclusion is, unless they're absolute blithering idiots at Citicorp to spend that much money on trying to cure the system, those 19 banks are extinct in 13 months.
0: In 13 months. Extinct.
1: Extinct. Gone. And into the midst of this comes enormous doubt about the solvency of those institutions beyond 13 months. You're going to get bank runs. I don't know if they're going to start in the United States or not. I have always believed that they would probably start in Japan because of this problem.
0: Well, this is something you and I discussed off the air privately. The implications of talking to people about preparation and what they should be doing in terms of having some cash on hand. 60 Minutes took some of the pressure off for us. They reported the Fed printing $50 billion in extra liquid money to be circulated about the bank so that when people go to the bank to withdraw money, it will be there, they say.
1: They say.

And there you have it, my lovelies. A bit of a taste of my first millennium. It's bloomed way, way out beyond my wildest dreams and expectations. And so, I guess I should do what everybody does at the end of these sorts of things. They thank everybody who's been part of all of it, my callers, my guests, most of all of you, the listeners. We're about to see what's going to happen with Y2K and all the dire predictions, and I'll be back on the radio for my next 1,000 years, or will I?

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1: That's it. 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

0: yourself. That's all I can say for what's coming. Robert Goswolf is an accomplished artist and author. He enjoys a unique passion for life, possessing many gifts which have earned recognition with indigenous tribes in both North and South America as a spiritual healer and ceremonial leader. 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
3: Tom, the sun again.

yourself. That's all I can say for what's coming. Robert Ghostwolf is an accomplished artist and author. He enjoys a unique passion for life, possessing many gifts which have earned recognition with indigenous tribes in both North and South America as a spiritual healer and ceremonial leader. He has many

0: yourself. That's all I can say for what's coming. Robert Goswolf is an accomplished artist and author. He enjoys a unique passion for life, possessing many gifts which have earned recognition with indigenous tribes in both North and South America as a spiritual healer and ceremonial leader. He has many archaeological discoveries to his credit, including a Sphinx in Colorado, the rescue of the now-famous Miami Circle with Richard C. Hoagland, where they brought the eyes of the world to what is now being called the American Stonehenge. Currently, Robert is in the middle of uncovering an incredible find in the U.S., in the central U.S., which, by all indications, could be an American Hall of Records, showing amazing evidence of many civilizations that were here before the current Native American tribes, which has, all of this might change recorded history as we have been told. I don't suppose they didn't tell us the whole story, do you? Much of the evidence indicates that they have discovered a library of the lost tribes. Robert says, quote, "This find is going to change everything we thought we knew," end quote. And I could tell you much more about Robert, and I will. He's got a lot of publications to his credit. Winds of Change, Last Cry, which continue to sell like crazy. I'm sure what, as the evening progresses, he will tell you how to get some of these publications. Daniel Brinkley? Well, I shouldn't have to introduce Dan at all. Dan died. He was struck by lightning. All the hair burned from his body. His body was on fire. His vital signs ceased. And Daniel Brinkley's story has been told in book, in the movies. And you ought to know who Daniel Brinkley is. And I guess the big question is why the two of these gentlemen are here tonight together. I'm going to let them unfold the story. One thing I will tell you first, though, is we have some of the most incredible photographs you have ever seen in your whole life. They're going to blow your mind. They're on my website right now. They're also on the wolflodge.net website. And we'll tell you how to get there. But you should begin going to the net now to see these photographs. Photographs that may change the world as we know it now. Is that an understatement? Good morning, everybody. Robert, are you there?
1: Good morning.
0: Good morning. Great to have you back on the program.
1: Good to be back, Art.
0: And Daniel Brinkley.
2: Hi, Art.
0: Hi, Dan. How you doing?
2: Wonderful.
0: Well, I heard you were sick as a dog.
2: Well, don't tell everybody that. These are one of those nights when you're truly thankful, Art.
0: Well, that's true. You are moderately okay, though, just down with the...
2: Just tired.
0: You know what? Almost everybody I know is sick right now.
2: But you know what? You always are right. You told me not to go. You told me not to do it. You told me to take easy. I was going to get sick again.
0: Yeah, I told you that.
2: And I hate it when you tell me that kind of stuff.
0: And you got sick.
2: I hate it when you're right.
0: Uh-huh. Well, I've given up on trying to change you, Dan. There's no way.
2: Well.
0: You're unchangeable.
2: Same thing they say about you, Art.
0: I know.
2: But I bet you this. There's a bunch of unchanging going to happen to both of us with this stuff Robert's doing.
0: All right, let's get down to it. My God, Robert, what have you found? And
2: Art, let me first say how I got into this.
0: Good. Yeah,
2: I'm going back and forth to Egypt and always looking at these kinds of things. And Casey, and because after you have two or three near-death experiences, you know you don't die, so you just wonder about everything else. Ronnie Mound, Compassion in Action in Spokane, working her tail off in VAs, she came and she said, do you know Robert? And I said, sure. I've seen him talking, casual friends.
0: Right.
2: And she said, you know, he's going through a lot of stuff in his life. And she said, would you talk to him? Sure. And as I talked to him, you know, everybody goes through those kinds of things. Good times and bad times. And
0: right.
2: As I talked to him, I was watching him, and what he was doing with this dig was amazing. So as I said, listen, if it is this, and it's this possibility, there are ways to check this thing out. And so through CIA, Compassion Action, and what his wife does, and

0: Black Helps and VAs. And she said, I really trust all this stuff. So I read everything on the internet. And then I called him and I talked to him and I spent a little time with him. And then he trusted me enough to show me two things. And it was just little artifacts and details about a place. And I felt it move through me. And I didn't know what it was at that point. So I started talking to him and, you know, spending time with him. And that's how I came into this.
1: Well, I've got photographs in front of me that are on the website. I guess mine and on Robert's. We're going to try to get as many people to see it as we can. And what I'm looking at, if you're telling me this came from the United States, it's impossible. It's impossible. These artifacts, and I'm just a layman, but, you know, I've been to Egypt, as you all know, Dan.
0: Oh, yeah.
1: And what I'm seeing in front of me...
0: that one Egyptian picture is what got me, Art. You know, I hear that stuff all the time.
1: I mean, this can't be.
0: And when I saw that Egyptian, because of what I know about Egypt, and I know which dynasty it came from, it's Greek, it's when the Greek occupations in the, when it was the Ptolemaic occupation. So I took a look at it, and I took the copy to Zahi.
1: Zahi was.
0: Yes, and asked him.
1: Our mutual friend.
0: And I said, look, Zahi, look at this and tell me when and what period it would come from. And as he was telling me where and the designs and when that period would be, if we had a small piece of this stone, Zahi overlooking, you know, the research of it, then we would know exactly when and where it came from.
1: I'm surprised Zahi didn't do his usual, you know, it's illegal to take things like this out of Egypt speech.
0: That was how I hooked him. Somebody stole it 3,000 years ago. The Arabs is in trouble.
2: They're going to look for me for that now?
0: Oh, yeah. They put on, it'll be on the website. You know what, Art? I was just, you know how I am about Egypt.
1: Yeah.
0: I saw Zahi, because I would push him around. I saw Zahi fight in the Congress to put the capstone on. I saw him fight to put it on.
1: There's some big news coming here. Are you going to get it?
0: This is the biggest stuff. Then it's guaranteed they will not put the capstone.
1: You're telling us now.
0: Right now.
1: The plan to put the gold capstone on midnight, December 31st, Egyptian time, is now not going to happen?
0: Not going to happen.
1: You know this for sure?
0: Absolutely. They haven't even announced it. They said a word.
1: Oh, my God. What stopped it?
0: You know, here's the cool part, Art. Is that he fought to get it put on. They found it, you know.
1: I know he bragged to me that he was going to put it on when I was there.
0: Everybody fought it. The Congress.
1: So,
0: wasn't Zahi first, Art.
1: I've got you, but what is the opposition?
0: Zahi was fighting to get it put on.
1: I know. What is the opposition saying? Why are they not doing it? Why will they
0: because
1: not allow it?
0: Because they think a helicopter or a terrorist might shoot it, then the helicopter fall. Or the two helicopters. And they don't think it would be right because too many pyramidology, New Age, all those typical ways of stopping it from happening. And I mean, it was a battle that he stood and fought.
1: And lost, and it's not going to happen. So you're
0: no,
1: just,
0: it means it wasn't. It's not Zahi that whoever's controlling that stuff. Isn't that wonderful?
1: You're saying, isn't it wonderful?
0: Mm-hmm.
1: That they're not going to do it?
0: Well,
1: I don't know.
0: Not wonderful about that part, Art. But that there is truly something happening. Can I put that capstone on? Somebody knows something or is afraid of something.
1: Yeah, I agree with you. Somebody either knows that this will activate what a lot of people believe to be some kind of machine, and something will begin to happen. Or maybe it's not so wonderful, Dan. Maybe with the state of the world right now, that capstone is supposed to be replaced. And if it isn't, sentence trails off.
0: I think that's why we're having this radio show tonight, isn't it? You know? And that is cool. You know?
1: Maybe that's cool.
0: And I saw this stuff and I went, Zahi. I said, okay, Zahi, we're going to help you find the person who stole this stuff.
1: Oh, you're
0: and we're going to return.
1: No, bear in mind, folks, we're talking about photographs. of an archaeological dig that Robert is about to tell us about, Robert Goswold. These are very, very high-res, good photographs of things that...
0: Clearly, America.
1: There's no way in hell or North America that I can see these things could have come up out of our ground. So, Robert, what the hell have you found? How much are you willing to tell us other than, I mean, you've got these incredible photographs, including the one Dan's talking about that I want to ask you about.
2: Yeah.
1: And so here they are. What have you found? How'd you find it?
2: Well, the story goes back a long time now. It's been something that I've been passionately involved in for years.
1: Secretly, apparently.
2: And I was involved with it with a mutual acquaintance of ours, a fellow named Speaking Wind. You recall him?
1: The late Speaking Wind. Yes.
2: And we were working on some projects together based upon the understanding through some ancient manuscripts and documents.
0: And he showed me some of those, Art.
1: You've seen them, Dan?
0: Yeah.
1: Okay.
2: That the world might not be the way we were told it was. And the story goes on to my particular quest in this was always trying to find the truth behind a particular fable. And that fable had to do with the Pale Prophet.
1: The Pale Prophet?
2: The Pale Prophet.
0: Good stuff, Art.
2: Known by various names.
0: I just watched him.
2: And here, he's known as, here meaning in North America, he's been known by the names of Jesus, Wekomatete.
0: Is this Gamida. A native tradition, a native nation person?
2: Yes. In South America, he was known as Quetzalcoatl.
0: Okay, got it.
1: And his prophecy was that things are not as we thought them to be, or he explained in these papers.
2: He was known throughout each of these cultures by a different name with each culture, but the teachings.
0: But the native nation, native.
2: The original native nations here.
0: He described.
2: The conquistadors came over, and they were telling everybody here about their religion and their beliefs. Everybody welcomed them because it was the story of a person who they knew.
1: Yes.
2: The artifacts that have remained after that period of time, the same thing that Patrick and I were working on together was that we were given information as to, at the time of this being's disappearance or departure from here,
1: yes,
2: where he promised to return at a certain time and a certain date, that the prophecies that go along with that have to do everything with the Mayan calendar, with the telling of time, with the recording of events that happened here that are parallel to the Bible. Totally parallel to the Bible.
0: So that might be good or bad sometimes.
2: That might be good or bad. It's like a touchstone. It might be good or
0: so
2: bad.
0: What happens when a bunch of Christians get together?
2: And what we did
0: kill people, you know, to take over countries and stuff like that.
1: Well, so do other religions. It's not just Christians. All the religions kill each other, and generally in the name of their specific God.
2: Reminds me of a John Lennon song.
1: Yeah.
2: What we were looking for was specific sites. There were 12 sites when he left.
1: All of this was suggested in the...
2: in the manuscripts.
1: The manuscripts, huh?
0: Well, can I add one point in this, Robert?
2: Go ahead.
0: For me, Art, Thomas got here in 1492. And having this piece of this artifact and the others from Egypt, and it had to be in the ground before 1492, and I can prove that.
1: Oh, yeah, obviously. I mean, but that can't be, so that means, Dan...
0: That means it's a good grid, wouldn't it?
1: It means we were lied to. Or... I guess maybe not intentionally lied to. Maybe the lie occurred a long time ago and it's just been perpetuated by the educational system. But I'm with you, 1492.
0: And so, for me, when I watched it, it is transforming this man. And when I watched it, I said, well, let me see. Then I just looked at it. And I was going to Egypt, and a lot of those things I don't know anything about. The Egyptians, I know. And if I can find out where it came from, what age it is, and dynasty. When it's from the time Greeks occupied. And I can prove that it got there before 1492 geologically. That is the wildest stuff in the world.
1: I hear you, man. All right, everybody hold on. And I recommend, if you want to know, if you really want to know what we're talking about here, go to my website or the wolfelodge.net website. And all right, for those of you trying to get to the photographs, even our website, which has tremendous amount of bandwidth, is being completely bogged down right now. With people trying to see the photographs, so they're loading slowly. Bear with us. You can see them on one of two websites, mine or the Ghostwolf Lodge.net. Is that right, Robert?
2: WolfLodge.org. O-R-G.
1: O-R-G. Okay, thank you. Both, even my site, I notice, is bogging down right now.
0: But they can always go to Danian.com and...
1: Okay, that's another one.
0: In action if they're bored.
1: Oh, I see. Okay, you don't have the photograph.
2: So. He's got nice pictures of himself up there.
1: Yeah.
0: Yeah, I mean, I got them all around, so just put me up for a moment.
1: All right.
0: You know what? Think about it. Zahi has no idea where it came from.
1: He must have totally freaked out.
0: No, I didn't even tell him.
1: I understand.
0: That it came out of a dig.
1: No, I know.
0: I said, look, there's a whole collection of this stuff someone has. I can identify it and see where it came from and what period. I'll help you arrest him.
1: Oh, you'll help arrest him?
0: Sure.
1: Whoever this dastardly person is.
0: Yeah, it's probably been dead for 100 years.
1: So, Zahi, who is a brilliant man, looked at all these and said what?
0: He says, I can tell you which period it is, and he could read the hieroglyphics on it.
1: He could read the hieroglyphics?
0: Yes. And he said if I had a sample of it, I could date it and see where it came from and what region, what period of time. And usually they would know when it was excavated or when, you know, discovered or been looted or whatever. And he would tell me.
1: So, we have one of two things here. We either have the biggest hoax ever perpetrated... anywhere. I mean, it's like salting a mine with gold, with the diamonds or something. Or we've got something that is going to blow open archaeology and the history of the world as we thought we knew it. We have one of these two, right?
0: That's a third part.
1: Well, hold it. One at a time. Robert?
2: I said that's why Daniel's made all his trips to Egypt.
1: In order to verify.
2: To bring back all these things in small parcels.
1: Yeah, but what if, Robert, it's got to be asked, obviously, what if somebody went to Egypt, stole some of these things, and brought them here and buried them like diamonds salted in a mine to be found?
2: If Egypt is all we were talking about, then I would say, okay, that would be interesting. But the other strange thing about that situation would be that whoever did that would have had to done that a long time ago. A very long time ago. This wasn't just done.
0: And right. if I can prove, then it had to be before 1492. And if it's right, you know, and as I begin to truly look at it, knowing the Egyptian parts, knowing it, and at the same time, in the end of the year, and the capstone's not going on, then the point that is revealed in this storage place or this sacred place was to tell us, to show it to us that capstone must be on, and they know something. And I look at Casey and all the predictions, and then I can prove, because of my nature and knowledge of Egypt, first that point, and there's a bunch of objects. If I can prove that point, then how geologically old this place is. Then look when it begins to steady go through each of those things.
1: These are impossible. Even some of the other photographs, and I'm only a layman, but some of the other photographs, number 21 I'm looking at, for example, no way. Some people might say, all right, well, this is Native American. Obviously, it's not.
0: Etruscan. I mean, I know a bunch of what those pictures are and their time periods because I love to study that kind of stuff. But what's really fun is I watch this discovery. Look at all that stuff. Watch Robert change. And all of a sudden, when you look all your life for something, and maybe in a little cynical way, you all of a sudden begin to find there is a basic truth to the native traditions and what they believed and knew over here. What I love about it the most part... country is in the United States. All these things are here.
1: Yeah.
0: They can be tested at the universities, controlled and looked at, done step by step, not sensationalized, verified, and reported step by step to you. Mark Bell, this is the report on it.
1: When may I ask, Robert, when you began this, to dig for this, actually physically putting a shovel in the ground and beginning to dig and finding these artifacts, when?
2: The late spring.
1: The late spring of this year?
2: This year, 99. This particular
1: site. When you began finding these things, Robert, what did you... You must have done a backflip. I mean, you must have said, what in the hell?
0: Or drank a lot of liquor.
1: Yeah.
0: Man, you, I thought about if it was me, Art.
2: It was like, when, like Daniel said, he came over to see me. I was working with a mutual friend, Ronnie Mound, who is with Compassion in Action here.
1: Right.
2: And Ronnie said, Daniel's got to see these things because... What I was finding as I was laying these things out, which also included some pieces from the Yucatan, was that we were getting a whole prophecy, a whole story laid out here. And the location of this site and the pieces that we found simply affirmed the prophecies. And the prophecies were talking specifically about this time, things that were going to happen in this period of time, this next 30, 40 years that we're going through. And they related to not only things that happened back in history, but they related to the calendars and that these things would happen again. And what we're trying to represent here just with the pictures, which is just a small, small portion of what we're sifting through now.
1: How many artifacts in total have you come up with so far from this dig?
2: We have a couple of hundred artifacts.
1: A couple of hundred. You cannot report to us where this is. The closest you're going to say is Middle America?
0: Let's tell everybody it's in Pahrump under Art Bell's house.
1: Oh, get away.
0: What?
1: Middle America. I'm in the Southwest. He says Middle America, right, Robert?
2: We're going to say it's Middle America.
1: Thank you.
0: And it's there, Art.
1: There's no, there are people digging out here for enough stuff as it is.
0: Well, I mean, you know... What would they do if they went over there?
1: These artifacts, folks, when you look at them...
0: They would rob and desecrate it.
1: Yeah, they'd be robbed and desecrated, so we're not going to reveal these specific locations.
2: Not until we get you down there with a camera, Art.
1: These hieroglyphics, Dan, when you took them to Zahi and he read them, what did he say they
0: said? Ptolemaic period.
1: Say what?
0: It came from the Ptolemaic period. It is as they make their etchings.
1: Yes.
0: Different from other time periods. Ptolemaic, Greek occupation.
1: Would have been about what year?
0: Probably 429 B.C. to about 200 A.D.
1: 429 B.C. to 200 A.D.?
0: Mm-hmm.
1: This is just, it's not possible.
0: Yeah, that's what I kept trying to tell myself. But can't wait to help Art. Can't wait to help Zahi catch this thief. I didn't tell him where it came from.
1: Even at the very end, you didn't tell him?
0: Never told him. He thinks somebody has a collection of stuff that was stolen.
1: Boy,
0: he didn't know that we dug it up before 1492.
1: My God.
0: Are we going to have a good time with Zahi or what?
1: Well, I wouldn't have too good a time, Dan. You're going to end up at the bottom of a 50-foot pit somewhere below one of the pyramids.
2: He'd probably find his way out.
1: Yeah, he probably would. Or he'd rise once again, as he's been known to do in the
0: past. Yeah, isn't it terrible?
1: So, Robert, you've been holding this secret all this time since springtime?
2: We've been doing extensive research at the site. And correlating the information, sending the information out so that we could get interpretations of what it was saying. And that takes a tremendous amount of time. It takes a long time to do the translations and the writings. The writings are Greek, from what we can tell, Greek, from the period of between 500 to 200, 500 B.C. to 200 A.D.,
1: it's just, it can't be.
2: Which would move it during the dynasties of Cleopatra, you know, after Caesar.
1: There's no, explain to me how this could be. I mean, this clearly, the hieroglyphics are Egyptian. They come from a period that we can identify. But what you're
2: do you remember a long time ago on the show,
1: possible.
2: I came in and I had two animals. amulets?
1: Yes.
2: And we called it ancient sightings. And on the amulets was a carved figure of what I called Horus or Ra.
1: Yes.
2: Okay. Well, they came from this site.
0: Oh, you didn't tell me that.
1: Oh, you didn't tell me that either until just now.
2: They were given to me by an old Indian man who said to me, take care of these because one day they'll show you where they came from.
0: There's the key.
2: And I said, they'll show me where they came from. And I was in the middle of Indiana in the cornfields.
0: I wish you were there now. I hate to hear this kind of stuff, Art. Makes so much sense.
2: And all of a sudden, after years, some people came over to me and said, hey, look, we found this. We heard you on our show.
0: No,
2: we know what you're involved in. We know about these things. Take a look at these. And I started to take a look at it, and I realized that it was a connection to everything that I had been working on. It was like pieces of a jigsaw puzzle being brought back. But the amazing thing here was when I looked at these things and I first came up and said, well, where did they come from?
1: Yeah.
2: Did you get them from Greece?
1: Right.
2: Did you get them from me? Where did they come from?
1: Right.
2: And they said, no, we got them from right here. I've never seen such a collection of different writings, different cultures in one place. You see? Here. I've never seen that.
0: And they're from different periods of time.
2: Mm-hmm.
0: There's some stuff that is Greek. Literally, you can look at it. Then Etruscan. Then there's Celtic stuff. Has to be maybe 900 years old. Looking at the lettering.
2: Someone
0: gathered this from all over the world and put it in one place.
2: Right. And the writings are in Celtic. They're in Greek.
0: Hebrew and Coptic.
2: And Coptic.
0: So you know it has some religious context.
2: There's a lot of religious context.
1: Does this mean... let me see if I can get this straight. Are you saying that
0: this is almost as good as a near-death experience?
1: Yeah, it really is.
0: I mean, to tell you
1: that these things were indigenous to the area where you found them, or they were brought from other parts of the world at a time when they could not have been.
0: That's what I said.
1: I can't work this out in my mind, guys.
2: They weren't just loose pieces laying around. They were actually part of the structure.
0: They were built and put into a sacred temple. As a part of what it would be to uncover. The same way Casey described the Hall of Knowledge.
2: And he talks about those Halls of Knowledge being found at this time.
0: And what I like about Robert, or no matter what people are always saying, Native tradition gave it to him because he earned the right to protect it. He came to me. He didn't go pushing it off to everybody to make a movie or make himself great and wondrous. He kept it sacred. He came to me. I looked and I keep it quiet. I'm going to help. Try to verify it from my way. I went to Egypt. I came back and learned about putting the camp stone on. And he's never done anything to try to glorify himself. He does it almost broke. He's protecting a sacred site.
1: This is not a sacred indigenous American native site, is it?
0: Well, go ahead.
1: Or is it?
0: No, Robert, I don't know.
2: No. This is not. This is much older.
1: This is...
2: You know, the stories of the native people, when we understand what's been being said for 500 years, and we move into something that I and a few other people refer to as the Red Heart Path.
0: The way for humans to learn the native tradition, nature, between the elements, to commune with nature.
2: And they're always talking about their ancestors, that they will come back.
1: Right.
2: Their ancestors coming back. The ones will come back. Our ancestors will come back. And
1: these
2: particular
1: ancient ones, the old ones.
2: The old ones will come back. And in this particular time, you go to Yucatan, you go to Belize, you go to Peru, you go up to Colorado, you go into places even in Montana, you go, well, who did these? And they always refer to them as the old ones. And it's an incredible knowledge, incredible science, incredible mathematics involved in all of these things. And they all had to do with calculations. This is something that Richard and I fought so hard for to try to explain what we could find out from that Miami Circle.
1: Yes.
2: Was that this is the way they built their computers back then. This is how they calculated it. And that brings us to the situation with the capstone. When you're going and you're playing with a global computer, when you're working with something built deliberately on certain ley lines and certain grid lines for a specific purpose before you get the whole picture. And if we can create a scenario, an opportunity, a window where we can go in and study these things with everything that we have now, and as much as we complain about the world, we're more open to being able to do this now than it's ever, ever been able to be seen in the history of humanity.
0: Because a lot for Art Bell.
1: Well, I'm just here as a conduit to let you guys tell the story, and this is some damn story.
0: Art, think about it from this way. Here's the capstone. What my inner nature of going through that stuff, I know the room's there, and I can feel and sense things. This is a machine. Putting the capstone on, especially with the goal, what would it be the most important time in it if it was a machine?
1: You and I both know Zahi is one of the most stubborn individuals on the face of the globe, perhaps short of yourself.
0: Yeah, he's like me. He's a jackass.
1: Yeah, and so you don't suppose he might go ahead and do it anyway, do you?
0: They wouldn't let Mubarak do it, Art. It was Mubarak's suggestion.
1: And they wouldn't let Mubarak do it.
0: I was seeing the fight.
1: But Zahi is one stubborn... All right,
0: he was trying, but watch. When would be the most appropriate time in the destiny of spirituality if this machine, built in perfect geometrical configuration, sitting in the center of a magnetic gravity or magnetic field?
1: What makes you think at this point in time we don't need that machine? Listen.
0: I know we need it.
1: All right, hold on. We're at the top of the hour. Danion Brinkley is here. Robert Ghostwolf is here. And the pictures are beyond belief. Well, we need that little sound. Where is that foul little sound? Let me get it up here. Here we go. Sound. There it is. All right. Now, you can see these photographs either at my website, www.artbell.com, or Wolf Lodge. That's WOLFLODGE.org. WolfLodge.org. And I've plugged enough of my stuff. Listen, I understand that you've got a couple of things you'd like to plug, and you've got a toll-free number for it, so you must have a couple of things you want to plug. Robert?
0: Can I plug mine first, Art?
1: Yeah, sure.
0: Speaking of Christmas, this ad that you did, I'd like to ask everybody who listens to Art Bell Champions to send a Christmas card to a veteran. Because, Art, I got up from the dead that last time because of the prayers of your people. And you turning out and helping me. And I live to see a chance at these three sites and what it is and where we sit this day. That in a physical world, even divisions and the stuff that I've been through comes true. So, for veterans, compassion in action, and taking that prayer system that they use to help me, which I know prayer words, and in divine grace, definition of those two words, please send a Christmas card to a veteran. I mean, they deserve to know that. That's my...
1: I think they knew prayer worked then, too.
0: Let's make that... Oh, yeah, there's no question about it. The other thing is, I'd like to say this. That absolutely, unequivocally, there were existences and civilizations before this one.
1: Obviously.
0: And that capstone is a machine, and I know this. And why the capstone was supposed to put on at this particular point is because of the solar storms. It would take that electromagnetic energy, diffuse it back into the world, and let it create a pure energy. So as the shift comes, it would be easier or more balanced and harmony and control, the solar storms. That's what it was about. Somebody knows that.
1: That could easily be true. I don't discount that thought at all. And the sun has an effect on our weather, which has an effect on the shifts that occur. It all works together. Now, let me turn to Robert for a second. Robert,
2: yes.
1: What are you have a late publication, don't you?
2: Two.
1: What are they?
2: One of them is called Through the Eye of the Shaman.
1: Through the Eye of the Shaman.
2: Through the Eye of the Shaman.
1: I have a copy of it here, by the way. It's beautiful.
2: And that's now available. And the new one that's coming, that's calling out now is the Days of Destiny, which tells about this site and all of these prophecies that have to do with this particular time and the importance of activating these ancient sites at this time, because they were here for a specific purpose, and the purpose was to protect us against what is a may seem like an unbelievable science fiction cataclysmic period that we're headed into.
1: Mm-hmm.
2: But as Daniel was just saying, if we can change the way we perceive, if we can somehow eliminate the separations and become together as a people
3: without having to
2: with the power of that thought, we can change the outcome of what's coming. I mean, it's coming. We've been through this with the Hopi.
1: Yep. You brought me the Hopi. We talked to them. They seem to have a somewhat different view. They said you might change it a little, but it's underway and
2: it's, you can't stop it.
1: Yeah.
2: It cannot be stopped.
1: All right. That said, listen, you don't do promos well. There's a toll-free number for these new publications. So let's get that out. It's
2: the number is 1-800.
3: Oh, God, I love it so much.
2: 646-746-7770.
1: And they can order right now?
2: They can order right now. We have 14 people standing in line.
1: All right. 1-800-646-7770.
2: And then there's the fax line.
1: Oh, really?
2: Which is 1-888. 690-3970.
1: All right. Actually, Through the Eyes of the Shaman is your third book. And I guess the fourth, a manuscript, which is just beautiful, Days of Destiny. Both are now available, and Days of Destiny, of course, is going to lay all of this out, the secret you're just letting out. I've got a fax here that I want to ask both of you about from Ohio. It's from Ed in Cincinnati, listening to KRC. Dear Art, I was a student of the Casey readings for about 20 years, and I distinctly remember a reading which stated that Atlantis existed as far west in the United States as the Mississippi River. Are these remains from the Atlantean culture?
2: Intuitively, yes.
1: Yes?
2: Yes, intuitively, they are. There's much more to this find than we have here. But we're not ready to speak about it yet. Because
1: this is going to blow the top, but what you've got right here is going to blow everything up.
0: What I think about it, Art, I don't know. Atlantis had to go in this last deluge 25,000 years ago. None of the artifacts that I have seen date back that far.
1: Well, if we were asking our friend in Egypt, he would say, of course not.
0: Yeah, it is fun that we're going to have to go find somebody that's been dead for 1,000 years to lock him up for stealing that artifact.
1: Yeah.
0: And he's going to prove that himself. For me, Art, the sheer fact that this is 1,000 years, and it is built as a temple site, these rooms, and it has these historical things gathered from everywhere, Etruscan, from Ireland, Celtic. The Celtic one appears to be the most modern by looking at the textual way they designed the letters and the language.
1: Yes.
0: But the Hebrew is ancient. And the hieroglyphics are ancient.
1: Ancient.
0: And then there is one piece that is, it's Greek. It's almost Mesopotamian, and the inscription in it is Assyrian.
1: Unless you're willing to speculate about the Atlantean culture or a hoax, then you're lost. I mean, there's no way to explain. There is no way to explain how these things could end up in Middle America. Is there more to be yet excavated, Robert?
2: There's a lot more.
1: A lot more?
2: There's a lot more. We just scratched the surface.
0: And if this one exists, the culture and the history, tradition, and myth says there are 12 of them.
1: 12 sites?
2: 12 of these locations where the records have been kept.
0: Boy, don't you hope it's a hoax.
1: I'm not exactly sure what I hope as a result of this.
0: Well, if it's a hoax, we can just go on, everybody can keep believing the same old crap they're doing and living in everyday life. But if it is not a hoax, we have to change, and we have to realize realize there's a whole world of existence, spiritually, mentally, and physically, categorically, historically, culturally, anthropologically, biblically.
1: Well, somebody would have had to have gone to an unbelievable amount of trouble to make it a hoax. I mean, how could... It would not have been easily done. It would have been extremely, incredibly expensive.
0: And hide it in the middle of a cornfield. In the middle of nowhere.
1: That's where it was found? In the middle of a cornfield?
0: Well, close to that. I'm not going to say exactly. But something like that. Isn't it amazing to me, Art? I mean, I know you don't die. You know, near-death experiences, I know all about that stuff. Then all of a sudden, all the cultural histories and the things like in Egypt, it's in America.
1: So, you really, Dan, you became involved in this with Robert Ghostwolf to as much as you're able to airtime here to verify it.
0: I came involved with him because when Ronnie Mound said man was in trouble, and he needed some help as a friend to go through some broad things.
1: Uh-huh.
0: And Ronnie Mound, I said, well, what is all that stuff? Ronnie Mound works in Compassion in Action and works her butt off in VAs. And that was to command me to do it. And as I watched it and I looked at it, and I watched Robert and I came into it that way, I come to prove it's not true. Because if it is a hoax, I must look at it from that point.
1: Mm-hmm.
0: That it's a hoax. And I must do my research and explore it and look at it from that point.
1: Right.
0: And disprove it.
1: Right.
0: Well, I'm doing a real bad job of that, Art. Because, listen, I send those photos and graphs off to a Celtic study of ancient language.
1: Yes.
0: He's funny. I never tell them where it came from. I just ask them the period of time and written in this tablet. And was this? They think the stone is a typical place of it. And I'm getting ready to go to Ireland because I want to see where this quarry is. And this geologist said, since Ireland is so small, he could find the exact location of the quarry.
1: So you are in the midst of uncovering not just this ancient site, but looking for the rest of them, too.
0: Well, if I can verify what I, as David Brinkley, know, like in Egypt, and then this Etruscan, and then this Irish piece, and the ways that I can, in my own self, know exactly this, then I know there's one. And if I can't get the capstone on, and I know from looking at the things that I saw, if we don't bring this awareness and keep it alive, we're in trouble. And I'd rather people...
1: Well, if all of this is true, we may be in trouble, socially. Because I'm not sure that many people are going to be ready to accept this. I mean, they're going to look at this and they're going to go, this, you know, all, everything I know and everything I believe, my faith tells me this must be a hoax. Because if it's not a hoax, then what I thought was true isn't true.
2: What about everybody else, though? What about everybody else who, when they look at this, will go, I knew it.
1: Oh, they'll be
2: knew what I was
1: sure.
2: believing was
1: sure.
2: crazy.
1: Sure.
2: See, it's a...
0: It's a whole new beautiful world that dawns the millennium. Everything is possible. Institutions, religions, and governments are liars to control us. I mean, I watch that stuff. But all of a sudden, here's this event.
1: Yeah.
0: And here's an opportunity to be able to look at it, and for all of us, I mean, I want, there's things I want to know about art. It's like just to explore it, and for all of us, maybe, just maybe, we don't know everything. God, isn't that terrible?
1: There's going to be a lot of people very upset about this, though. Nevertheless, I know there, as you point out, there are going to be a lot of people who will say, I knew it. It doesn't surprise me. I always believed this was true. Sure, there will be those people, but there's going to be a lot of other people who are going to be really, really, really upset.
0: Give them my phone number, Art.
1: And
0: tell them to call me just after I drank that bottle of wine on the full moon. Let me at them. Because I'm going to look at it like you see me do in Egypt and everywhere else. Compassion in Action, hospice work, and taking a near-death experience to a place that it can be used.
3: used in service and helping soldiers. But I also know it, what I've been through in the spiritual places that I'm learning about, that as I go and look at this, this is important.
1: Well, here's, I think this will satisfy you. I hope it will, Dan. This is the facts that I just got. It says, hey, Art, it's wonderful to hear Dan Yin again tonight. Please, if you have the time, let him know that I went home to see my parents a couple of weeks ago, took Saved by the Light with me for my dad to read. He's 83, and I believe he's getting ready to leave. He read the book from cover to cover and loved it. It opened up a lot of conversation between us, and we were able to talk about so many things and say so many things that needed saying. I took this journey specifically to say those things to Dad. Bless you, Daniel, for the help you gave us. The unsaid words have all been said, and the love is clear and shining between us. For this incalculable gift, you will always be in my prayers. Aloha.
3: Jesus Christ. You know, Art, and I, that's what compassion in action is. And did I tell you today, thanks, Art? Because you put it out there, you come and save my life. You know, I got mad at you about that. You know how I hate people to get me up from the dead. And I apologize. But you got me up. Compassion Action is doing that. And I'm very, very proud.
1: Yeah, my only complaint is you seem to be doing the best you can to die again.
3: Why do you always have to be right?
1: All right, folks. Up to my website you go at www.artbell.com. There has been a major archaeological discovery in Middle America. We've got the photographs of the artifacts. You go look for yourself, and you tell us what we have found. And I shouldn't say we. I don't have a thing to do with it other than, I guess, breaking the news to you. But as you sit through these photographs, if your mind doesn't do a couple of paradigm twists, a sort of a Linda Blair twist, then you're not looking carefully. I'm Art Bell from the High Desert. This is Coast to Coast AM. To Egypt when he should not have and wore himself to a frazzle will be with us only through this next segment, and we will continue with Robert Ghostwolf. But we wanted to have Dan on because he was verifying so much of what you're hearing about tonight. Dan, again, thank you for straining to be here. You had a site you wanted to mention to the public, a website?
3: Yeah, it's just Twilight Brigade.
1: It's what?
3: Damien.com. I'm going to finally get me a website, Art.
1: For those of us who have taken too many blunt objects to the head, could one of you please spell out exactly what is implied by these photographs and what it says to us? Straight out. I mean,
3: yeah, Robert.
2: We're not what we were told we were. And we don't necessarily come from where we've been led or manipulated to believe that we come from. That we are much more than that. And the beautiful thing about these pieces and this discovery is that it's all evidence. It's 3D.
3: It's here.
2: We're not talking metaphysical or trying to explain something.
1: No, it's here.
2: From a transcription from a pyramid in a Yucatan or a hieroglyphic on a rock that people can say, well, it could be that way or it could be that way. So some of these photographs are just, they're obvious. I mean, when I saw them, I just didn't believe them. I mean, for the
1: first time. Same here.
2: I just like, this is absolutely.
1: That's why I said, how do you know this is not some kind of terrible hoax?
3: I'm going to find out.
1: Well, I know you.
3: Again, I'm going to go step by step, each piece,
1: right.
3: Question them, look at it. But to start, the Celtic stuff and the Middle Eastern stuff, specifically the Egyptian pieces, which are like 20 or 30, with those, I can step by step go and create the authenticity of it and know the people who are telling Zahi and his researchers and their studies from the people on the plateau. If they tell us of these pieces and much, you know, what you know. I know, and the pyramids and all that stuff, Art. We have begun to open up everyone's mind and everyone's consciousness.
1: Yeah, but what this really says is, you know, if these are authentic, and they certainly appear to be, they're not salted, then if they're really here naturally, then the Egyptian culture, or the Atlantean culture, if you really want to go for it.
3: Or the American culture.
1: Is the American culture.
2: Voila. Welcome home.
3: Good night, Irene.
1: Yeah, that's what it says for anybody with too many blunt objects to the head. If you look at these photographs, you're looking at your past, our past, all of us.
3: And that civilizations existed and come and go, and every so often, they wipe us out.
1: Yeah, you know,
3: another one emerged.
1: You know, and the bottom line here is, capstone or not, these ancient civilizations, which may have known how to prevent these cyclical extinctions,
3: or to limit them, or to focus them in a certain direction,
1: were not successful.
3: Well,
1: or else they'd still be here.
3: Well, people did survive. The story of the epics of Gilgamesh and the Great Flood. And they did care enough to store their data and their information so that one day, the events that we would find them again. And that the growth in the cycle would begin again. The Earth is growing, and it's unfolding in its own universe and what it does. I mean, you know, magnetic shifts and 3 billion planets in just the Milky Way, 4.3 billion planets. It's unfolding, evolving in evolution. But the knowledge of this, and that they did this, and that I have one I can check myself, then all of a sudden, even as it is fearful, it is a natural cycle. And it is a way that proves to us we have a spiritual commitment here, and that this world is unfolded and is not controlled by our wills and our consciousness to understand, and there are still monuments and things that exist to verify it. That is the most exciting stuff. I mean, it's the most exciting stuff I've ever been around. Because here on this earth, it proves so much that I wondered about, and that I hear people talk about, but I don't believe all that stuff. I deal with death. And if it's true, and we take it step by step, we do it right, and we report it, and we keep it trusted, and we re-verify it.
1: American archaeologists are going to totally freak out.
3: Yeah, I like it when they do that, don't you?
1: I guess. I mean, they really are going to blow it on this one. Picture number 11 in the pictures that I have numbered, the clear Egyptian picture.
2: Yes.
1: Anybody want to take a shot at what we're seeing there? I mean, it's obviously what we think of, I guess I ought to say, as Egyptian. What are we seeing?
3: Well, it is in the Greek occupation, when the Greeks came in the Ptolemy era, after Alexander the Great conquered Egypt.
1: Yes.
3: They changed the design of how people were drawn. That's how you would know that. Okay, this I'm pretty sure, because they hold a key of life and the scepter of the combination of Upper and Lower Egypt.
1: Is that what that is, the key of life? That's
3: the ankh.
1: Right.
3: And then the rod is a serpent combining Upper and Lower periods.
1: Yes.
3: I would say it was Ptah, one of the four gods, symbolizing Amun-Ra. The hieroglyphics, I'm not really sure about it, because when you go from a Ptolemite drawing, the Greeks added a bunch of their own symbolism to relate over the top of naturally drawn Egyptians from the dynasties back. And so, looking at that, what it is a celebration of fertility and a time and a hieroglyphics and how this thing would be put in place, usually in a tomb or something like that. How they write out in hieroglyphics the history of their life.
1: Mm-hmm.
3: This would be a part of what would be on the other side, left and right, would tell me what the story was. But this is the coming to, if they hold the key of life, the serpent of the Upper and Lower Nile, they have the female head. That means it's fertility, and it's in service to giving the land and royalty. Now, the hieroglyphics is saying it's only a bunch of symbols, because there's a sentence before and a structure after it. But it is, I am the celebration of. that's dividing something. So it's at least 2,000 years old.
1: Dan, how do you imagine something like this would come out of American soil, please?
3: I would imagine that looking at all the histories, looking at the myths and the legends, that these chambers and these places of knowledge were put in place so that when we emerge to a certain level of consciousness, we would be aware of them, like Casey says, like all the predictions that are there, that are Nostradamus, or especially Native Nations, the Hopis. Now look at just what I went through, Art. We just finished box 4 and 5 of where Russia is. So box 7 is the environment.
1: Yeah.
3: The environmental religion. Okay?
1: Then who...
3: Hold on a second, Art. Can I just say this?
1: Yeah.
3: The environmental religion, and there would be a Russian that would come forth and create almost a religion. Well, the other day I saw Gorbachev on CNN talking about pollution and his green cross to save the world's environment. So I checked into the boxes of knowledge, and like I've always said, when we would truly know the war, the place of transition in time had come, based on the things that I saw, the war would be over water. In the Middle East, it wouldn't be over anything but water.
1: Sure.
3: Box 4 and 5. And you know, you've been hearing that crap forever, and I've been saying it for 20 years. Yesterday's paper. Israel is suffering its worst drought in 160 years.
1: Mm-hmm.
3: They have cut off 50% of the water going to the West Bank, and they're trying to figure out how to truck water for drinking.
1: Oh, the weather is... Dan, the weather is changing.
3: The drought.
1: Not a little bit. It's changing a lot. We are now experiencing in the middle of a global climate change, period.
3: Sounds like a good time to bring on an environmental religion. If there were people who knew these ancient traditions, properties, and prophecies, the same that know that maybe there is extraterrestrial life, sure it'd be a good time to bring on an environmental religion and blame it on everything that we're doing, as opposed to really knowing that it is unfolding, the changes coming, the storms, and what happens when these eras come that you just wrote about with your book with Whitley.
1: Yeah.
3: No. So, golly, Art.
1: Then who are, you know, talking about indigenous people is kind of a misnomer, period, isn't it? I mean, what's indigenous?
2: That's what we're finding out. That's what this is all about. That's what we're finding out, is who were the indigenous people.
1: Well, in America, we say the American Native. We say indigenous, original to this land, right? Well,
3: it sure took a lot of vacations and brought home a lot of great treasures from about 25 countries when they were indigenous here.
2: They did it with canoes, too.
3: Yeah.
1: Before Christ at that.
3: Yeah, they probably swam over there. So what it really means is a bunch of Native Nation people discovered us.
1: Well, I'm telling you, this is not going to go down well in a lot of places. It just isn't. Robert, when, if ever, are you going to make public the location of these artifacts?
2: When we go into the actual other chambers. Right now we're going through rubble. And then I think that one of the things we're going to do is bring you in there with a camera.
1: I'd love it. You know there are more chambers already?
3: Yes. Oh, yeah.
1: How? How do you know that?
3: Two places.
2: We have this wonderful thing today called technology.
1: Yes.
2: Like what we were trying to get going in Miami to find out where the rest of the locations were.
1: Right.
2: And with the various technology that we have, thanks to NASA.
3: We found some stuff like, Zahi said, anomalies. Remember when we were talking about the chamber in Egypt, Art?
1: Yes.
3: And he says this kind of equipment that's used either infrared or sonar sound looking for oil deposits.
1: Yes.
3: And they said it was just an anomaly.
1: Yes.
3: And some Japanese were over there doing it. The Japanese, they don't believe in anomalies. They will figure out exactly what it is. Well, when you try it in America, you get to see what it is.
4: So you'd be willing at some point to let me come in there with cameras?
2: Absolutely.
3: Well, my suggestion is this, Art. We go step by step. It's real. I don't have to go to Egypt, China, or anywhere. I can just explore this one right here and report on it. And just go step by step, and at some point in it, create that. Create a television show or explore it. But what I liked about Robert

0: what I liked about Robert, he didn't go after that. Some people had tried to do these kinds of things in other places. And to glorify it and just to rape it and pillage it and get on the air and make themselves famous in what they're doing. Instead of keeping to the spiritual tradition, do it step by step and do it honorably. Look at it honestly.
1: Would you be willing at some point to let me come in there with cameras?
0: Absolutely. Well, my suggestion is this, Art. We go step by step. It's real. I don't have to go to Egypt, China, or anywhere. I can just explore this one right here and report on it. And just go step by step, and at some point in it, create that. Create a television show or explore it. But what I liked about Robert...

explore it. But what I liked about Robert, he didn't go after that. Some people had tried to do these kinds of things in other places. Been to glorify it and just to rape it and pillage it and get on the air and

0: what I liked about Robert, he didn't go after that. Some people had tried to do these kinds of things in other places. And to glorify it and just to rape it and pillage it and get on the air and make themselves famous in what they're doing. Instead of keeping to the spiritual tradition, do it step by step and do it honorably. Look at it honestly and report back and protect it.
1: Well, the both of you know about forbidden archaeology, don't you?
0: Oh, yeah.
1: In other words, there are a lot of archaeological finds that don't fit into the paradigms of those who tell us what the world has been. And when they find these things, inevitably, they lock them up in the back of museums and refuse to allow them to be seen, refuse to talk about them, refuse to acknowledge they even exist.
0: And destroy the whole careers of those people who discover them.
1: That's a fact.
0: Maybe even kill some of them.
1: That's a fact, too.
0: So now you figured out how I decided to die, aren't? I couldn't get the capstone on the pyramid, and if it really worked, it shut down every computer system, satellite, telephones, and they could really blame the Y2K on the pyramid then.
1: Yeah, we're worried about all that stuff coming up.
0: Anyway. I believed it was going to happen. I believe it would create such a magnetic flux, especially in scalar or elliptic wave, that the damage it would do in Y2K.
1: You and I both know Zahi. Could you describe for me his demeanor in losing the battle with regard to the capstone? How's Zahi doing? Is he old?
0: Mad as hell.
1: He's mad as hell?
0: Hey, see, we've always thought it was Zahi, you know? And even I have some suspicions about stuff. Because I know a lot. I've been going there 26 years. And I saw him fight. The president couldn't get it done. Somebody knows something, Art. And then all of a sudden, all those conspiracies and all that stuff that you and I worked really hard with Graham and Robert.
1: Yep.
0: Yeah, stop being children. Let's look at it, myth or not.
1: I guess we've got to get these photographs to Graham and Robert soon, if they don't already have them, if they haven't been consulted. Have they been yet?
0: Nope.
2: No.
0: Nobody's going to
1: say. I can't even imagine what they're going to say.
0: Well, we'll certainly give them a chance. But I'm going to verify two or three of the pieces. I'm going to make sure, just from my own way of looking at it, and verify it for myself, using Zach, the world's most famous archaeologist and Egyptologist on the Giza Plateau, another guy in Ireland, a couple of other people that Robert have.
1: Can't we also carbon date the adjacent ground?
0: Oh, yeah, but you could do a geology survey. You could use radium depletion. And you could also, you know, there's even the DNA. I mean, we can go layer by layer. I mean, just do it right. It just takes a little time because we don't have all that giant money. And the people you would normally go to raise money for that kind of stuff are universities or film companies.
1: Well, film companies, now there's a possibility. I mean, this is the kind of thing that some network would jump on and Charlton Heston would narrate and, you know, all that sort of thing.
0: And they would make it thrill a minute, 18 to 48.
2: And would they ever get the full knowledge? That's the point here.
0: I doubt it.
2: The point here is that there's an incredible message here. There's an incredible amount of information that has to be brought out at this time.
1: So Robert, other than yourself and Danion, how many people know about this find, where it is, and the details about it? How many people know?
2: Just a handful.
1: Like a half dozen people, maybe?
2: Maybe less.
1: All right. We're about to end the segment, and Dan is going to go to bed and try to stay alive. I really appreciate it.
2: Like Danion said, you know, when I brought it to him, I said, look at this jigsaw puzzle. What are we looking at? And we realize we have to do this one step at a time.
0: Yeah, because I think it's the most fantastic thing I've ever seen. And it's here. And each time I look at it, and I go and look and do my research, because I'm, you know, reasonably knowledgeable, and I've been in 81 countries, and I can see and identify as soon as Robert

0: it. He said, how do you know each of the languages and where it came from, Etruscan? Well, I pay attention to that stuff.
1: Yeah, I know.
0: And here comes the chance to go step by step and to look at it. It is absolutely phenomenal. And to do it a little at a time, I don't want to do it. Art, I know if it's as powerful as it is, every control system would be put in place. A university would put it in some shelf somewhere or shut it out.
1: I know.
0: Or a company would play it off as something, or they would be limited in being able to use it. But I don't think they can do that to Art Bell.
1: No.
0: Not, I mean, I think that it can be streamed on as good as digital could be, or some way radio to the cameras that you have. I mean, my mind doesn't move all into that kind of stuff. I do television, and I write stuff for them, and I help create the Egyptian thing. And, you know, I'm always in the background trying to create spiritual awareness. But I think that there is a way to do that, just step by step, as grown men.
1: All right, that's the way we'll
0: do this stuff.
1: Dan, that's exactly the way we'll take it, step by step.
0: And scientifically, the best we know, and as I go on, I'd like to tell everybody that's art people and out there, I love them. I thank them for their prayers. I thank them for caring about me. And happy holidays, happy Hanukkah, safe Rosh Hashanah, and Merry Christmas.
1: Good night, Dan.
0: Good night, Art.
1: Robert, stay right there, and we'll be right back. All right. You've got to see these photographs, and when you do, you've got to scratch your head for a while, and then send me some email if you want. Tell me what you think, because I don't know what to think.
2: I'm in theaters, right? Still thinking about that. And or go to a bookstore. And now what I'm going to do is I'm going to bring Robert Ghostwolf back, who has made this incredible, just absolutely incredible discovery. There almost are not words for it, but there are a couple. Let me first promo what he's got. And he's got a couple of recent publications that you're going to love. They're absolutely beautiful. Through the Eyes of the Shaman is one, and Days of Destiny is the other. Now, both of these, Days of Destiny, will describe this discovery. And I guess a lot of the photographs, Robert, that are on the website are in Days of Destiny?
3: Yes, they will be there. And what Days of Destiny is, something that you've always been asking me, which is Days of Destiny is the total revealing of the seventh thunder and what it's about.
2: Oh.
3: The final drama.
2: Final drama. You know, I've got a feeling the final drama, as far as we're concerned, is pretty close. What's the 800 number for order?
3: That 800 number is 800-646-770. 646-770.
2: No, wait a minute. You're missing a number. 646-7770.
3: 3-7-3-7-0. And the other number, the fax line, is 1-888.
2: Right.
3: 690-3970.
2: Okay. Both of these are available, like, right now.
3: Yeah, and if they order them through us, they get an autographed copy.
2: Oh.
3: And they're doing all sorts of crazy things down there. I don't know. They're giving everything away down there because it's Christmas.
2: I've got a couple of questions, then we're going to go to the phones.
3: Go ahead.
2: Could these... This is from Plano, Texas, Dave. And it's as good a question as any, considering what we're talking about tonight, the impossibility of it all. Could these artifacts of Robert Ghostwolf's digs be evidence of time travel?
3: I'm going to say that at this point, there's some things that we have not put up here. I mean, like I said, we have over 200 artifacts that I've seen. I have close to 2,000 photographs. There are things there that indicate that could be a total probability. And then beyond that, we go into a personal understanding, which is that it's totally probable because it happened.
2: You know, it reminds me of the beginning of Close Encounters of the Third Kind. You remember they're out in the desert, middle of the desert, and the airplanes that disappeared in the Bermuda Triangle are all sitting there brand new with the gas in them. And it's just unbelievable. All right, here's one more. Art, I just wanted to say that it's a really great show tonight, great topic. wondering if you were aware that the timeline that Robert and your guests are talking about with regard to these artifacts is the same basic timeline that the Book of Mormon is setting. The Book of Mormon also says that these people wrote in a form of revised Egyptian. Is it possible that Joseph Smith was indeed a prophet and the Book of Mormon is all true? I'd like to hear you and your guests discuss this issue. Has it been brought up to you?
3: It's been brought up to me several times. I am not at all qualified to be an expert on that book. From what I understand and people who I have discussed this with, it's an absolute affirmation as to the information in the book as far as the historical records. As far as accuracy, again, I'm not the expert to speak about that.
2: Okay.
3: But as you go through what we have here, just on the site, yes, it talks about everything from the Ark of the Covenant to the priesthood of Aaron, who was Moses' brother. It talks about how it came here. We have a picture on one of those stones, which is obviously the Ark of the Covenant. Next to it, we have a Seal of Solomon.
2: What number is that? Can you tell me offhand?
3: I have to go down and see. Just give me a...
2: Make my guess, but I'd rather have you tell me. I've got laser copies of the photographs that are up on the website.
3: We're going to 23. It's the Ark of the Covenant.
2: 23.
3: And I think next to it I have a on the website, and Keith put it up on yours. There's a artist image of what the Ark of the Covenant looks like.
2: Boy, that does look like the Ark of the Covenant.
3: Mm-hmm.
2: Holy moly. Who did all of the photography and scanning of all of these?
3: The other associates that I'm involved with in this dig.
2: Somebody did some really good work.
3: Yeah, they did.
2: I mean,
3: it's been a tremendous jigsaw puzzle putting this together. And it's also been quite a interesting drama.
2: I bet it has. I don't even know how you consider going public about with all this.
3: That was Daniel.
2: Dan thought you should.
3: Daniel said, he said, Robert, it's time to come out with this. And when he was in Egypt and he called me back, and I think that's when contacted you, he got the affirmations that he needed from Saeed, who was probably looking for me at this very moment.
2: Figuring that you're a thief.
3: That I took this stuff from Egypt.
2: Yeah. Yeah, the only problem is it's not just from Egypt, but there's some of this obviously is Egyptian. I mean, there's no question about it, period.
3: Oh, absolutely, and it's absolutely from the era of Ptolemy, which would be the whole line that came from Cleopatra and came when the Greek influence came in.
2: Where do you go now with regard to investigation? In other words, you've got to do dating, carbon dating, and the other work.
3: We're doing carbon dating. We're doing translations. We have some pieces, photographs of some pieces off right now to the University of Jerusalem.
2: Really?
3: We brought in some people who were authorities on the Kabbalah, which is where some of the explanations that are up on your site. I don't know if we got them up on our site yet, but it's where some of those explanations came from, because in some of the, especially the Hebrew stones, there's a discrepancy as to whether they're speaking about Yeshua ben Joseph, which would be Jesus the Christ, or they're speaking about Moses, or perhaps his brother Aaron. And there's one stone in there in particular. Where it's obvious what it is. I mean, as we come down to, I believe, number 16.
2: Got it.
3: Where you, this is, I don't know if this is a tomb, if it's supposed to be his tomb, or if it's supposed to be the Dome on the Rock in Israel. And we will notice that on both sides of that, you have a symbol of two serpents. one on the left is kind of hard to make out. It's been worn away.
1: It is. We could have used a little more light in this photograph.
3: But the one on the right, you can see this encrypture of the serpent, and in the serpent's mouth is a ball. Now, that is interpreted various ways. Some say it's the serpent energy devouring the earth. But if we go down to the last picture, which is 26, which is a tablet, there's a good depiction of that. And I have there an example of a Mayan glyph that speaks of the same thing. Now, what this means in... And it's not just on one piece. It's repeated over and over and over.
1: I see the serpent.
3: Just as there are certain symbols that are over and over and over, which is a seal. It's some sort of a seal. It's some sort of a cartouche saying this, and it's the same symbols. It's the same language. I have not had time to decipher these yet because Daniel picked them out with me. He said, let's use these. But that symbol represents not a reptile eating the earth. What it represents is the pharaonic line, the royal bloodlines. And as we go through various cultures, that symbol is used. So what they're talking about there is something of monumental importance. According to someone, there is obviously a priest of the royal bloodline. So we're getting into the whole Mesa, the messianic line, the royal bloodline of Egypt, which later became the royal bloodline of Israel. And that brings us to, which is what brought me to this in the first place, was the affirmation that the Anunnaki, the old ones, were here.
1: Oh, you really mean the really old ones?
3: The really old ones. And there's the Hebrew transcriptions and pieces that we found are just incredible. There's just a lot of them. And you'll see there on one page, I think it's number 8, we have a picture of a menorah.
1: Right.
3: And what I did next to it was put an example of a menorah that just appeared in England, which is somebody trying to tell us something?
1: Oh,
3: why
1: yes.
3: Would that appear there and this appear here and they're identical?
1: I don't know.
3: The other thing is that the symbols on a lot of the Hebrew stones seem to indicate that they come from Africa.
1: This just can't be.
3: It's pretty mind-boggling.
1: It just can't be. Number 24.
3: Mm-hmm.
1: If I didn't know better, I'd say I'm looking at some sort of sailing ship or depiction.
3: Well, if you look at number 24, you'll also notice that it's several layers high.
1: Yes.
3: So that's why it's indicating that this is a very large ship.
1: Yeah.
3: And it's carrying a lot of things in it.
1: Again, impossible.
3: Very different than the picture of the ship on number 17. Now, number 17 is very interesting. Again, on the sails are the symbols that are what I'm calling the cartouche, because it repeats over and over on these pictures. And it is... the ship is not a Viking ship.
1: No.
3: This is from the Egyptian period.
1: And there's a cross.
3: There's a cross. There's also the eye on the right hand side of that ship. I don't know if that symbolizes that it was a CBS expedition.
1: Brother.
3: But there's the eye, and then what you have on the other side is a pyramid. And above the pyramid you have the 8-pointed star, which indicates that the calculations on both sides, you'll see calendar staffs, and it's telling us to go to the Venus calendar, to use the Venus calendar, which is used both in the Chaldean determinations of time and the Mayan. Most of the prophecies that come from the Mayan, that come from Quetzalcoatl, come from the Venus calendar and how we tell the dates of when things are going to happen in relation to the present calendar, which we're using the Gregorian calendar. It's been proven to be a little more accurate because it works on the cycles of the universe. It works on the cycles of the earth. which is so astonishing when I was listening to you talking about your book with Whitley, which is...
1: Yeah, it all fits
3: right. You're right on target.
1: Yeah.
3: And it's coming, it's going to start right from that area. The storms, the weather, and then it's going to move.
2: Well, it's well underway. I mean, you're the one who brought the Hopi to me. It was an arduous show. We did a translation, but they said it already has begun. And that was on the heels of the quickening that I wrote. And now Superstorm, which is... It's really going to scare a lot of people.
1: Well,
2: I guess maybe we ought not be scared. Should we be scared of these changes or simply, comfortable with them, understanding that we cannot change what is to be?
3: Well, if you're going to go through a hurricane, there's nothing you can do but go through it. What we know is coming is that how do Earth changes begin? And I think that a lot of people are focusing on some sort of biblical occurrence, so to speak, a Cecil B. DeMille kind of situation, which, ironically, we're getting more verification has occurred here and probably most likely will occur again.
2: Oh, I think the changes, they're out there happening right now. All right, we're going to pause here at the bottom of the hour, and when we come back, I promise we will open the phone lines. Absolutely inexplicable what Robert has discovered in the middle of a field, in the middle of America, under the ground, is like a secret place in time. We'll be right back. Right back now to Robert Ghostwolf. And Robert... and see what we come up with. There should be a lot of startled people out there, not everybody with a computer, though. Wildcard Line, you're on the air with Robert Ghostwolf. Hello.
4: Hi, Art. Hi, Robert. This is Brad over here in Paulsbo, Washington.
2: Yes, sir.
4: Listening to you on Como 1000.
2: Of course.
4: Please forgive it. I'm kind of hyperkinetic tonight. The question I have, if I can get it all coherent and out here, is, given all this evidence that has been collected just recently here in the last 100 years or so, and all of the anachronisms, just drop them, forget the anachronisms, forget the controversies, does it really seem strange that people are discovering that these sites could be megalithic machines? And if so, and you take that, they're on Mars, they're on the Moon, there may be other places here on the Earth, there's several others.
2: Right.
4: I look at all this and I'm saying, this is like a big picture puzzle. And, as for those megalithic machines, wouldn't they be described as to apparent function? I mean, wouldn't they give their operators some contact with the matter of which they're made out of and the planet's made out of? And wouldn't all the animals plants be recorded in the energy streams here? I mean, after all, what is DNA for except it's a material expression of an idea? Any comment?
2: Robert?
3: I like that explanation. That's really what DNA is. It's a material manifestation of an idea which can carry the consciousness, it carries the intelligence, the knowledge of. And I think that all of that is part of what a lot of us are concerned about as we're finding out more. We're in the kindergarten stages of finding these things out. The prophecies do tell us that in the latter days of the end times, these discoveries would be made and the things that were hidden would be revealed so that we would know. And being we are in that kindergarten stage of understanding, like, there is a lot more to this, and that they are on global grids in precise locations, and that they do have functions, even though we have yet to discover what all of those functions are, they could be the very thing that's holding the consciousness of this planet together. If all we are is an idea, then what happens if that link is destroyed? You see?
4: Yes. And then
3: we rip apart a dream. We rip apart our reality. And then how do we express? You see?
4: Well, you know, there's sites all over the earth. There's that Black Pyramid in India, and there's the Stonehenge down south that you and Richard Hoagland helped bring the consciousness of America toward. You know, but in ancient sites, right here in America, the Amerindians have a site that they never speak about much, but it's looked at from the air. It's where the sperm meets the gamete at the Ohio Mound. That is just striking from the air. You know, it is as if matter is descending into energy, you know, or vice versa.
3: Yeah, it is an amazing place. I've been over that area.
2: All right, sir. I appreciate your call.
4: Thank you.
2: Thank you, and thank you for the contribution. East of the Rockies, you're on the air with Robert Ghostwolf.
5: Hello.
6: Hello.
5: Yes, I'm in Kansas City.
2: All right.
5: I was curious to know if either one of you have ever heard of a visionary named Mary Summerrain.
2: Oh, yes.
3: Yes.
5: Okay, well, I was kind of blown away with what's been on tonight, because about 4 or 5 years ago, she wrote a book called The Seventh Mesa, and the premise of the book is what you have discovered. And it really kind of floored me when I've been listening to you. And I'm a comparatively new listener. I've only been listening to you, Art, for about, maybe 2 weeks.
2: Well, you are new.
3: I think one of the other things that she focused on in her books from her teacher, No Eyes,
5: yeah,
3: was the rising of the phoenix.
5: Yes, yes.
3: And what the rising of the phoenix is the consciousness that is now awakening.
5: Right, and she
3: we are looking at these things now and understanding what they really mean.
5: Sorry, I didn't hear that.
3: We are now seeing these things. They're being revealed, and we are at a state of consciousness where we can accept what they really mean.
5: Right. She said there would be a time for that in her books. I was just amazed, though. I was very curious to know whether either one of you had ever either talked to her or you know, read her stuff. Evidently you have, of course, since you know, but...
2: Robert, have you spoken to her?
3: I have not personally spoken to Mary Summerrain. I've read her earlier books. I have not read her later books.
5: The last book that I read that I don't know what she's done since 96, but it was called Visitation. And it was the Archangel came down and was giving her stuff about how we consciously could change some of the things that were going to happen, some of the earth changes that,
3: absolutely,
5: you know, have an effect on them. And do you have any comment about that?
2: Well, actually, let's stretch that out a little bit. Robert, you said the seventh thunder is about upon us.
3: It's on us.
2: It's on us. What exactly is the seventh thunder?
3: The seventh thunder, in a nutshell, if I was to compress it, what it means is that, one, we will not only remember who we are, we will have evidence of who we are that will kick that memory into gear within our DNA. The other part of the seventh thunder has got to do with, that's when we return as a race, as a global race, as we once were, to a galactic universe. And there are many, many pieces in here that make, not in what we have up yet, but there are pieces that make reference to that and that make reference to the Star Nations.
2: I wonder if this is knowledge that each civilization has stumbled into just prior to the need for it.
3: There's a more than a coincidence to that statement, because that seems to be almost the way it appears. It's like you have this great zenith of consciousness and awareness, and then all of a sudden, as you look at the cycles of history of civilizations linearly, then all of a sudden they're gone. You know, it's like the Maya. They had this incredible cosmic knowledge, and all of a sudden, their knowledge was gone. Not the people. The people are very much alive, and that culture and that understanding is going through its own rebirthing process right now. But also, as you go through different places in the world, we see that we reach a great zenith of knowingness, a great zenith of consciousness and an understanding, and we became spiritual, if you want to use the word, and realizing the balance between the two, and then all of a sudden they're gone. And all we have is, like, what we're looking at, records.
2: But that must mean, to date, although many civilizations may have come close to preventing what otherwise is going to occur, they didn't quite make it.
3: There's a flaw in the DNA. That's what I try to talk about through the eye of the shaman, how to overcome that. We seem to slip into the self-destructive mode. And I think that what's going on in the world today with everybody backbiting and attacking everybody and politicians are lying, I mean, it's out of control. And we're slipping into that cycle. And these things are coming up, these revelations are coming up out of the ground to tell us, don't make the same mistake. You know, you said a question earlier, should we be afraid of what's coming?
2: Well, I would like to be an optimist, but I see us well down the road of the very same mistake.
3: Unfortunately, I think on the whole, I agree with you.
2: Yeah. All right, well, anyway.
3: Maybe we can wake a couple of people up.
2: Maybe. West for the Rockies, you're on the air with Robert Ghostwolf. Hi.
6: Hi there, how you doing, Art?
2: All right.
6: A couple things. First, congratulations on the success of your book. It seems
2: Thank
6: like it's
2: you.
6: Been really good.
2: Oh, it's incredible.
6: It sounds like it's awesome. I haven't got it yet, but I plan to pick it up. A couple things, a question and a comment. I'll get to the question first. Kind of sounds like you found a time capsule here, and one thing I was wondering is, do you think that possibly or maybe that you might actually find a physical being where you're currently digging?
2: Now, there is a question.
3: Let's put it this way. At this point, it's highly probable.
6: Highly probable?
3: I'll say that now.
6: Terrific. That would be an excellent find. And here, I'm in the Clemente area of Albuquerque, New Mexico, listening to you on 77 KOB.
3: Yes, sir.
6: And very spiritual area out here. And it seems like that in every portion of, like, a religion or some kind of sect or, you know, there's always a missing link that, you know, fails to tie everything together really tight. And it seems like this might actually be something that could tie almost all of those things together in a way of all different parts of religions and, you know, from every part of the country here on our earth. And what do you think about that? Do you think this could actually tie many things like, you know, Catholicism to you know, Muslims and stuff like that? Do you think it has that kind of an impact?
3: Daniel and I talked extensively about that. Again, we're only looking at a you know, teaspoon of what we are looking at in the whole with what we found, and we haven't even gone into the major excavation yet. But yes, it does do that, and I think that that ramification of that would have to do that. We're all going to have to do some mind changing here. We're going to have to look at things through another eye. And maybe that's, you know, like Art said, that's going to get a lot of people upset.
2: Yep.
3: The truth is, it doesn't always come sugar-coated. And when what we're looking at right here is a global representation of different cultures. I mean, we've got African figures, we've got Sumerian figures, we've got ancient Hebrew, we've got Egyptian, we've got Roman, we've got Mayan, we've got Native American, and they're all tied together in this. Time capsule is a good word, and that's what these 12 sacred sites were, and they're not unknown. As a matter of fact, there's been a lot that's gone on with people trying to bring that information out. As I said in the beginning of the show, I've done a lot of work with Speaking Wind on this. These sites are there. The time capsules is a good word for it. They're there, so we would have the records.
2: Mm-hmm.
6: Well, it sounds like you guys are on your way to hitting something big there, and thanks for letting me on the program tonight, Art.
2: All right, sir.
6: Continued success, and hello,
2: Thank
6: Clem.
2: You. Thank you. All right. And if all of you, I recommend, get to one of the two websites, mine, www.artbell.com or wolflodge.org. That's wolflodge.org.
3: The sites are dragging.
2: Yeah, they're dragging slowly, but there is a long weekend ahead. and the holidays are coming, so the photographs will remain. Don't panic if you cannot get through. Just keep trying, and you will make it eventually. First-time caller line, you're on the air with Robert Ghost Wolf. Hi.
7: Hi, this is William in Great Falls, Montana.
2: Yes, William.
7: I've been a student of this sort of thing since the early 50s when I had a professor in college that clued me into it. Evidence then of a medallion of Evil Merodach, son of Nebuchadnezzar, between the Hopi places in Mexico City, and I believe that the Quetzalcoatl is no other person than Nebuchadnezzar, king of Babylon, of the Chaldeans himself. My question to you is, are you familiar with Barry Feld, marine biologist at Harvard? He used to be, anyway.
2: I used to have
7: a book by him, America B.C., and he goes into the ships of Tarshish, the ships of the... he translated some Ogham of the Celts, the ships of the Celts, the tall ships with the sails.
2: And there's a lot of that in America.
7: Yeah, and he showed how the Phoenicians were... There's one dock in New England that had inscription on it, this is for the ships of Phoenix. And he felt that the Carthaginians were active in their trade down in the Oklahoma, Arkansas area, and the Phoenicians were more up in Minnesota and Ohio there. Are you familiar with his work?
2: I'm not familiar with his work, but I am familiar with the information that you're talking about.
7: Mm-hmm. I figured you probably
2: and in,
7: were.
2: In Days of Destiny, I go into a lot of that with actual pictures and deciphering of what those rock drawings are actually saying.
7: Yeah, in his book, he had the pictures of the phalluses and the caves and the Earth goddess and that. But I have another thought that you might be interested in on the Anastasi or the Ancient Ones.
2: Yes.
7: I believe that they are Cain and the descendants of Cain, which God said in the Bible would be the teachers and instructors of all the scientific advancements on the earth. Had you considered that?
2: Very much so. All right. Listen, I've got a couple of things I want to get in here. One, we're approaching an hour where I always give my guests the choice to either continue for another hour if you've got it in you, or head off to bed if you are exhausted.
8: I think we can go for another hour.
2: Okay, good. Another is, doesn't this make the term indigenous kind of relative? A very relative term.
8: I think, as they say in Missouri, you hit the nail on the head.
2: Yeah. So how will the indigenous people in America, relatively speaking, the contemporary term, be likely to accept this collective? A very relative term.
8: I think, as they say in Missouri, you hit the nail on the head.
2: Yeah. So how will the indigenous people in America, relatively speaking, the contemporary term, be likely to accept this kind of evidence? Not very well.
8: You know, it depends on like what level you're talking to, what level of knowledge you're addressing. And like I said, if we, you know, indigenous to America, well, there's North America, there's South America. And if you go to the Mayan, they always talk about Quetzalcoatl, the white-bearded god that would come back from the east.
2: Mm-hmm.
8: They talk about Kukulkan. All of these gods that we call gods, well, would they not call us gods? I saw the movie The Gods Must Be Crazy when they dropped the Coke bottle in the jungle.
2: Yes.
8: So we would be referred to as the gods, but there's all this referral to the white-bearded gods that came, that brought this technology, that came from the stars or came from the east. You know, there's not enough time in the program to go into it in detail now, but to hit the highlights of it. And this not only exists there, it exists with the Hopi. And it exists with the ancient writings that are still intact. Unfortunately, the Puan, the mound builders, are not here to carry on their knowledge, but that knowledge is written. And the symbolisms that we're looking at in many of those situations are multicultural. I mean, you can see the same symbol in Israel. You can
2: Absolutely.
8: See the same symbol in Egypt. You see the same symbol in Nigeria.
2: I know they're startling. Robert, hold on. We're at the top of the hour. I want to tell the audience, tomorrow night, you've asked for it, so you get it. Rolly James will be here again tomorrow night. I'm Art Bell. Stay right where you are.

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1: Here's a fax for you that did get through. What does Robert think about Native American fighting going on now in the courts to stop anyone from doing any more testing or further digging at the Kennewick Man site? How can we prove that pre-Columbian visitors really did come here if we can't investigate and test the hypothesis and discoveries? It's from Cambridge, Massachusetts.
2: Well, that's like a paradoxical dilemma, isn't it?
1: Yes.
2: It's we have to study these things. We have this hunger that lives inside of us to find out who we are and where we came from and how we got here and what we are made of. I think that the main argument is, from my side of the line, as an individual who's very intimately involved in this in my life, is that these sites have to be preserved. They can't just be looted. And I think that that's been the history of it. It's been a history for 500 years here in this hemisphere, and pretty much the rest of the world. I think that we have to keep them contained, and that we have to make this information available to everyone, because everyone has the right to know.
1: Well, if everyone knew where it was right now, number one, it would be looted, as you just pointed out. But number two, wouldn't there likely be indigenous peoples or our own government or any number of organizations that would attempt to stop it cold?
2: Absolutely.
1: Yeah.
2: And I would also add that sometimes they'll use any measure they have to stop it.
1: I know. I just thought I'd bring that up so people understand why we're not telling them where it is. East of the Rockies, you're on the air with Robert Ghost Wolf. Hi.
3: Hello there.
1: Hi.
3: How are you guys doing today?
1: All right.
3: And congratulations, Art, on your book.
1: Thank you.
3: I was just curious and wondering, when will this be news, like on CNN? When will we start hearing about this, or will we?
1: You mean what we're discussing tonight? That's a pretty good question. In other words, when will it hit the mainstream media? Well, a good question. Robert?
2: Maybe over the next few months, when the wet weather allows, and we can go in and do the proper excavations. And I think I mentioned earlier, one of the things that Daniel and I wanted to do is to bring Art down there just because he has to be there.
1: Oh, I'll come. But I'm me. Now, there's CNN, and there's the various networks, and there's...
2: We haven't brought it out to that point yet because it's really not at that stage.
1: Well, they're going to see this, and
2: they're
1: going to go berserk, and they're going to want information. They're going to want to talk to you.
2: Well, did you ever try to change Daniel's mind about something?
1: We don't need to talk about that. West of the Rockies, you're on the air with Robert Ghost Wolf. Hi.
4: Hi, Art.
1: Hello.
4: Hi, Robert.
1: Hello.
4: This is Barb from Missoula.
1: Okay.
4: And I was wondering, first, I've got a couple of questions, but first of all, the bloodline that you spoke of, Robert,
1: yeah.
4: Would that have anything to do with Christ, the Christ bloodline?
2: Yes, it does.
4: It does. Okay. Well, as I'm saying, I call from Missoula here, so I'm kind of your neighbor. But I know some friends of mine, a group, was trying to get a hold of you at one point anyway. And I was wondering, does any of this come from or has any relation to the Baha'is?
2: No.
4: No.
2: No.
4: Okay. And just one last question here. I was wondering about the...
2: I mean, not that I know of.
4: Oh, okay. Okay. I was wondering about the depth of this
1: Well, that's a good question. Very, very good question.
2: What do you mean by the depth?
1: In other words, physical depth. In other words, how far down did you begin discovering these artifacts? And was it an accident? Can you tell us the manner of discovery? Was it a farmer out in the middle of his field plowing away?
2: A farmer out in the middle of the field. I will say this much at this point, is that some of these chambers are 170 feet below the ground, maybe.
1: Wow. Wow.
2: And it's like a catacomb situation. So it's not just one, it's multiple?
1: That is incredible. That is...
2: So this is absolutely deliberate.
1: Oh, sure.
2: I mean, this wasn't just something that they covered over in a scurry with rocks and dirt. This is a deliberate undertaking with a specific purpose. That's what we have determined so far. It's like when I was back doing the Colorado thing, and it was like, it's great to find these phenomena, but, like, is there an indication of an actual intelligence, of a deliberate plan? Is there mathematics? Is there something laid out here? And from everything that we have done with our testing and our sonar and our infrared, we can absolutely say this is not an accident.
1: All right. First time caller line, you're on the air with Robert, Ghost Wolf, and Art Bell. Good morning.
0: Yes, Art. I really love this show. You do a great job. And
1: thank you.
0: And Robert, this is a really interesting subject tonight.
2: Thank you.
0: You mentioned that there's a possible 12 sites. Is that in like a localized area, do you think? Or is it
2: more regional? North America and South America.
0: I see.
1: The Americas.
2: You call the Americas, yes.
0: I see. Okay. Well, are they, is there a map of some sort that you've discovered so far, or?
2: Yes.
1: Or going back to an actual map?
2: There's a map.
1: Really?
0: Well, the reason I ask
2: is verbal, although some indications in some of the locations that we went to verify the message, the written message, which we had to translate from Spanish originally. In certain locations there were maps that indicated where the other location was. Am I being clear with that?
1: Yes.
2: In other words, if we found out that one location was in a specific place and we would go there, it would tell us that there was another place here, and it all worked out with the written message. So it affirmed what was being said in verse, and usually this was carved in stone. And the native people would say, carved in the living rock. That's where the message is put.
0: I see.
2: So well, it would endure.
0: I see. Well, when I was...
1: On the air with Robert Ghostwolf. Hello.
5: Yeah, well, hello. Good morning, Robert. This is Dan in Virginia. There are two questions I wanted to ask you. Do you have a sense of what the purpose of the Ark of the Covenant is?
2: Hmm. Do I have a sense?
5: Yeah.
2: Yes. Do you have a sense? But I have to apologize because I'm not a biblical scholar, so I don't know what the Academician translation is. But the Ark of the Covenant was a receiver and a transducer. It moved light frequency, which we could interpret as a laser or a laser-type beam, but it worked on a whole different principle, something that we call scalar wave.
5: Okay.
2: And also in the stories of the Ark of the Covenant, there are various references here and there where they speak of two. And one of those is believed to be here.
5: That's what I was getting to.
1: Ah.
5: I think you may have...
2: No, I don't know if it's in here.
5: Yep.
2: We haven't gotten that far yet.
5: Yep.
1: But that's you never know.
5: My second
2: if it is, I'm going to send Art in first.
1: Yeah, right.
5: My second question is, 2.5 years ago, when you were showing your amulet...
2: Yes.
5: Okay. I'd just gotten back from the Philippines, mm-hmm. and had someone scan it and send you a disc.
2: Oh, so yeah.
5: That you could take a look at it.
2: Ironically similar.
5: Yeah.
2: Very similar.
5: And I found that in a sacred cave in the Philippines, and there's all kinds of things that were there.
2: Write to me again so we can contact on that.
5: Okay. I'll do that.
1: All right.
5: All right. Thank you, Art.
1: Thank you, and take care. East of the Rockies, I think we have time. You're on the air with Robert Ghostwolf.
6: Good morning. You guys are making us happy by having a good show.
1: Well, I'm glad. Where are you?
6: I'm calling from Madison, Wisconsin.
1: Yes, sir.
6: I have a tiny question. Suom and Suom Elijah and... And the Nakiat, the Anunnaki and the Samsuman mentioned in Genesis.
1: Yes.
6: Could they be the pale ones? Were there American Native Indians who were pale-faced, rather light pigmented? There was a famous Indian wrestler who used to maintain that there were white Indians once upon a time in Montana and around Winnipeg.
1: All right. You know anything about that, Robert?
2: Yes.
1: What do you know?
2: at great risk to my personal being. There were many of these tail beings here. And I'm going to say, from what I have discovered and talked about with elders, and this is my life, this is what I do. And we seem to see that there's two periods, one about 800 years ago, and one possibly 1,200 years ago, where there was tremendous evidences of genocides that took place here, mass burial grounds. Possibly because of the stories, which were much more intact in everybody's consciousness then, because the civilizations weren't destroyed, the people weren't destroyed, the consciousness wasn't destroyed. I mean, when Columbus came over, we lost whole races within a matter of a few years because of disease.
1: Very quickly.
2: But, yes, and that their fear was that what would come, because the pale ones would come from across the water and bring this great destruction, that this is the reason why these genocides happened then.
1: All right. Robert, hold it right there. We'll be right back. Robert Ghostwolf, it's been a very long time since we've had him on the air. Robert, welcome back.
2: How's it going?
1: Well, it's going great.
2: As you see, picture 18.
1: Let's see, picture 18. Let's see, people are hitting the websites like crazy.
2: Yeah.
1: I'm telling you, this is going to shake up the world. It's going to take
2: me. Maybe it needs a shaking.
1: Yeah, maybe it needs shaking. It's going to take me a minute to find 18. 17.
2: I mean 19.
1: 19. Got it right in front of me. Oh yeah. We were talking about that earlier. That's the one with the cross,
2: mm-hmm.
1: along with so much more.
2: So much more. Reminds me of what our guest was speaking about in New Mexico.
1: Yeah, it does, doesn't it?
2: It's going to be real hard for people to realize that it's all one thing, isn't it?
1: Yeah. You know what's going to happen? You're going to really get attacked. You know, I can see from all of this... this presentation, you're going to get attacked, Robert. I guarantee it.
2: No, I'm not new to that.
1: I know. But this is going to shake
2: like
1: the world.
2: Like you said, we had to get it out.
1: Yeah, that's right. First time caller line, you're on the air with Robert Ghostwolf. Hi.
7: Oh, am I on?
1: Yes.
7: Okay, this is John calling from Fort Collins, Colorado.
1: Hi, John.
7: I don't know if Robert's aware of this particular site, but if he is, he might be able to tell me a little bit on this. I was wondering if, Robert, if you thought that maybe the medicine wheel, the north end of the Bighorn Mountains in northern Wyoming,
2: yes.
7: might predate, I guess, the advent of the Native American groups that live there now.
2: Mm-hmm.
7: Or, I guess, lived there before the coming of the whites.
2: It's so old that they don't know where it came from. And again, I believe it's a mathematical calculator.
7: I don't know, how old do, what's the oldest that people dated it at, perhaps?
2: From my understanding, I think it's well over 1,000 years old.
7: Okay, well, thank you very much.
1: All right, sir, thank you, and take care. Wild card line, you're on the air.
8: Yes. Hello, Art. Hello.
2: Hi.
8: Robert.
2: Hello.
8: This is William from Portland, listening on KEX.
1: Yes, sir.
8: Robert, first I'd like to say thank you for your perseverance in bringing these things to light so that we may all share them. And I had a comment and a question, please. First, I hope that you are taking precautions considering the unfortunate Dr. Reed and what he's gone through recently. I don't know if you're aware of that. But the powers that be will probably not be very happy with what you're bringing up. So I hope that you're being careful.
1: Yeah, not at all.
8: And also, I was wondering, can you give us a little hint of what else you think might be down there? Or possibly any advanced artifacts or machinery or anything?
1: Yeah, that's a pretty good question. If you were to speculate, Robert, about what else might be down there, what do you think?
2: Well... based on what I've seen in other locations, it's highly probable. There's some pieces that I'll send you some photographs of that'll explain that. There's certain pieces that I found over there that, well, we found, there's no I in this, but that we found that the only other place that I've ever seen these markings were on the pieces from Roswell.
8: So you think there's a possible extraterrestrial connection?
1: That would be the obvious conclusion.
2: I think we're going to find it.
1: All right?
8: Very good. Thank you, Art.
1: All right, take care.
8: Take care.
1: East of the Rockies, Wolf.
9: Oh, hi, Art and Robert. This is Bob in San Diego.
1: Yes, sir.
9: I looked at both of your sites earlier this evening, just briefly. On Art, I noticed you have mainly the artifacts. And, Robert, on yours, aren't there some external shots of, like, carvings in the hills, like griffin or sphinxy sorts of things, some cool things that are, you know, shots that you took of the area?
2: No, that was the Colorado.
1: That's the Colorado, an entirely different area. That's a show we did, 2 years ago, Robert.
2: Yeah.
8: Nope, that was great before the
2: sequel, actually.
9: Yeah. So this is that you worked on. You worked on this for years with Speaking Wind.
2: Yes.
9: Yes. Wonderful, wonderful man. Well, thank you very much.
1: All right. Take care, sir. First time caller line. You're on the air with Robert Ghostwolf.
10: Aloha, this is Stuart on Maui, listening to KHVH out of Honolulu.
1: Yes, sir.
10: Hawaii's real radio, 830. Thank you,
1: Aloha.
10: Robert. Aloha. Thank you, Robert, very much for the work that you're doing. I'm delighted in what you're discovering, but I'm not surprised. Reason being, there's a vast amount of evidence and information which has recently come to light, which offers a paradigm, including, I would say, a full explanation into which or for which this, into which what you're discovering would fit. And, of course, I would be very anxious and appreciative if you could make time available. I would like to share this with you and, if it's ever appropriate, with the Art Bell audience.
1: Do you think what is being discovered here will be spread, the news will spread, and that paradigms will shift, or that it will be essentially in some way reburied?
10: I think it will spread and it will shift, because I think increasing amounts of evidence will come forward. I have something very specific in mind, which I won't introduce fully at the moment, but no, I think this will be reinforced. I think it will be reinforced because evidence will come forward that there was a global civilization precursor to and predating everything that we know in the written history books today.
1: All right. I'd appreciate your input. Send it along.
10: Well, thank you, sir.
1: All right. Take care. Wild Guard Line, you're on these. You're on the air with Robert Ghostwolf. Hi.
11: Hello, sir. Mr. Bell.
1: Yes.
11: Yes, this is Marcus here at Pistol Pack and Pagan in Portland, Oregon. How you doing, sir?
1: Just fine.
11: Good. Long time no talk to, sir. Mr. Ghostwolf, my concern happens to deal with your mention of Kennewick Man controversies. I was able to interview Steve McNallan and the Acid True Folk Assembly for my own radio show, which I host on a local community radio station here in Portland.
1: Mm-hmm.
11: The follow-up to that alarms me and directly relates to the risk I think you're facing right now, in that the federal government followed up the Kennewick Man controversy by burying 800 tons of rubble on top of the Kennewick Man site and stealing, evidently, both of the femurs from the Kennewick Man remains in order to keep them from being subjected to scientific analysis.
1: Mm-hmm.
11: And most recent development is Steve McNallan and the AFA, and as a matter of fact, Odinic followers generally have now been targeted under Operation Megiddo by the FBI as potential terrorists. What concerns me is the fact that if you have now opened up a site which makes that pale by comparison, you have set yourself and anybody else who threatens the existing world paradigm with even graver consequences.
1: I agree.
11: This is too precious a site to allow the federal government, the FBI, the Department of the Interior, or anybody else under the excuse of NAGPRA to continue to suppress the truth.
1: That's why he's not telling anybody right now where it is.
11: I think that is an excellent first step, but is there anything further that can be done to make sure that this does not get buried under 8,000 tons of debris?
1: Mm.
2: The only thing that I can answer that with is, a long time ago, I spoke to an Indian grandfather who was me, and he was bringing a lot of people down to watch the ceremony, and I said, "Why are you doing this, grandfather?" And he said, "Because if I do this, then they will think Indian, and we won't go extinct. If they understand that what we're doing is not a game, and that it is as important and as incredible as what they do, then that way will not become extinct." And I think that in this situation, and I've had many conversations with Daniel about this because I was very concerned about bringing it out, which is one of the reasons why I didn't say anything for so many months, because there's not just one, there's several of these sites.
11: You said there's a dozen of these sites in this country now?
2: A dozen between North and South America.
11: Good heavens.
2: And the point was, it has to come out now. And what is the difference if we bring it out, and we bring it out in the light, or someone brings it out in the dark? They will bury it under 800,000 tons of rubble. I've seen it before.
11: Yeah. I think,
2: but the message has to get out. If it's in the consciousness, then maybe the people will say, no, you won't let this happen. It's the same kind of thing that happened with the Miami Circle. People got up and they put their voice out, and it was not buried.
1: That's right. They said, oh, no, you don't.
2: And I think that that's part of what we're trying to accomplish, is please wake up and please say, no, you cannot do this.
11: You mentioned Roswell, too, as another odd connection of the symbology, which has cropped up in more than one place. I think that given the government's track record on its suppression of evidence from Roswell through the Mars landers to the archaeological ruins that they buried, there's a pattern of misinformation and disinformation that somebody on top, and in some sort of a cabal or secret government somewhere, has a vested interest in perpetuating, and that is the real enemy. The truth will out, hopefully, in time. And, gentlemen, I congratulate you both on your commitment to doing exactly that.
1: I thank you, sir.
2: Thank you.
1: And, Robert, we've only got time to get the information out again, so, folks, through the eyes of the shaman, you're going to love. I've got it right here. It is absolutely beautiful. Author's original manuscript is what I'm holding. Robert Ghostwolf. You can get an autographed copy. And Days of Destiny, which will deal with all you've been hearing to.
12: Hi, folks. This is, well, it's Art Bell. Contacting you from, well.
2: I think the message has to get out. If it's in the consciousness, then maybe the people will say, no, you won't let this happen. It's the same kind of thing that happened with the Miami Circle. People got up and they put their voice out, and it was not buried.
1: That's right. They said, oh, no, you don't.
2: And I think that that's part of what we're trying to accomplish, is please wake up and please say, no, you cannot do this.
11: You mentioned Roswell, too, as another odd connection of the symbology, which has cropped up in more than one place. I think that given the government's track record on its suppression of evidence from Roswell through the Mars landers to the archaeological ruins that they buried, there's a pattern of misinformation and disinformation that somebody on top, and in some sort of a cabal or secret government somewhere, has a vested interest in perpetuating, and that is the real enemy. The truth will out, hopefully, in time. And, gentlemen, I congratulate you both on your commitment to doing exactly that.
1: I think

0: and that is the real enemy. The truth will out, hopefully, in time. And, gentlemen, I congratulate you both on your commitment to doing exactly that.
1: I thank you, sir.
2: Thank you.
1: And, Robert, we've only got time to get the information out again. So, folks, through the eyes of the shaman, you're going to love. I've got it right here. It is absolutely beautiful. Author's original manuscript is what I'm holding. Robert Ghostwolf. You can get an autographed copy. And Days of Destiny, which will deal with all you've been hearing to.
3: Hi, folks. This is, well, it's Art Bell, contacting you from, well, not from the high desert or the great American Southwest exactly. Rather, I'm contacting you from beyond. Spooky, huh? For those of you who have missed me, and I'm sure there are many, I've missed you too. I'm beaming this message to the Art Bell Classic fan page. I do enjoy that name. I certainly prefer it to people who love Art Bell. Geesh, was never a fan of the name of that one. I do so wish I could tell you what it's like out here in the great beyond. I'm certainly tempted. But that would just take away all the fun. I can tell you this. There's no bad language, that's for sure. Anyway, you'll be hearing more from my spectral self very soon. From beyond, I'm Art Bell. Good night.

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from the high desert and the great American Southwest. This is Coast to Coast AM, and I'm Art Bell. Good evening, good morning, good afternoon, as the case may be across the world, and we will get into international coverage as the night wears on. This, of course, is Coast to Coast AM, and I'm not like many of you, most of you probably. I've been up since early morning without rest, watching the horrific events of the day. And I've thought about what to do tonight all day long, and I have come to the conclusion that I cannot, nor should I, try to out-expert CNN or any of the other large outlets. You've been getting that all day long since early morning. It's still going on now, and I expect days from now it will still be going on. The events in New York are just... A lot of faxers and emailers to me said, Art, there just aren't words. And yet, in radio and broadcasting, we deal in words. So I thought, perhaps by this time of the night or morning, depending on your time zone, the best thing that I could possibly do would be to essentially open the lines and let all of you speak. Instead of just sort of sitting here and speculating, I'll let you speculate. There's no expert I could bring that would be more powerful than those CNN and others have had on the air. It's just as simple as that. So I'm going to open the phone lines here shortly, and I'm just going to let America speak to America. I know you've got a lot, by now, you've got a lot of pent-up feelings, and I think that's the proper thing for me to do. What happened was compared by so many media outlets, you know, to Pearl Harbor. It is certainly another day of infamy, but in my opinion, far more dastardly than Pearl Harbor. Pearl Harbor, at least, was an attack on the U.S. military. This was an attack on U.S. civilians. In New York City,

0: Earlier today, I happened to speak with the president of our network, and I mean Premier Radio Network, the network that syndicates Rush Limbaugh, Dr. Laura, myself, Mike Reagan, and so many others. And when I spoke with him, I asked him if he would be so kind as to come on the air tonight with me for a moment and sort of give us a rough idea of the mood, the feeling, and what's going on in New York. And he agreed to come on, even at this late hour in New York, and it's a little after 1 o'clock in the morning in New York, of course. So here from New York City is the president of this network, Craig Kitchen. Craig, welcome.
1: Good morning. Good evening.
0: Yes, sir. Where were you when all of this occurred, Craig?
1: I was in a building just above the very popular Radio City Music Hall marquee. And like so many other people in New York City, just starting what we would call just a normal business day. Mm-hmm. When we first heard the news of what really was the first, what we described as accident. And certainly thought that, you know, after all this time and all that heavy traffic over New York City, that maybe one of those small consumer airplanes, you know, the small civilian airplanes, might have accidentally flown into a tall building.
0: Oh, my. I can imagine, though, that would be the first thought, of course, that there had been some tragic accident. Sure.
1: Mm-hmm. Yeah. Absolutely. Certainly the electronic news in New York City and the availability of television newscasts and even the radio broadcast, you know, very quickly informed us that it was something much more than that, which is why I think so many people in New York City and probably to a lesser extent around the country had their televisions on, you know, when we witnessed that just horrific picture that we'll always have in our minds of a commercial airliner just literally going right smack dab into the World Trade Center Tower number 2.
0: Yeah, burned into memories forevermore. At the time, you would know about this. Of course, everybody wanted to know what had happened to Rush. Where was Rush? Because it was right in that time period where all the confusion was going on. What, in fact, had happened to Rush?
1: Well, he had long planned to take today as a vacation day, and was on a plane on his way to the middle of the country to make an appearance today. And his long-anticipated vacation day for himself turned into, as you pointed out, many people perceiving that he might not be available or in a place that was safe. In reality, he was in an airplane that, like a lot of other aircraft around this country, were forced to land and then had to go about the process of, you know, getting himself home, and he eventually did, and back to a place that he could be on the air the last 30 minutes of the program.
0: Matter of fact, I caught a little bit of that program, Craig. Craig, as it became apparent what had happened in New York, what was it like in the city during the day?
1: The first 2 hours after the events, you know, from 9:30 to 11:30 or so, was just a real mixture of emotion. Certainly people were just caught in amazement, many people crying or in tears or shaking with fear that either people that they knew were in the World Trade Center or that some of the other high-profile buildings in New York City, the Empire State Building, for instance, Rockefeller Center, would be next, if you would, on the list of attacks. So there was certainly a great amount of fear, no panic, hushed comments, a lot of hugging. One building after another asked the employees of the building to vacate, and so the streets were absolutely full of people. And again, no panic, a very orderly process. Many people, as many as 6 million people, commute onto the island of Manhattan every day. And of course, instantly the subways were closed, the trains, the ferries off of the island of Manhattan were closed. And so you have this outpouring onto the streets of just millions of people. You have the exits off of the island temporarily disconnected, and as a result, people sought hotel rooms and apartments and homes of those that they knew on the island so that they had a place to go. And so by almost noon New York time, the city had become very quiet again, almost as New York City was on the mute button that you would hold on your television remote control.
0: Wow.
1: To the extent that there was no subway trains underneath and there was no aircraft overhead.
0: That must have been very, very eerie for New York City.
1: It is disturbingly. Even 6 hours later, in the 6 o'clock hour, which is normally reserved for just the heaviest rush hour, you could see photographers from some of the news press in the middle of the lanes of some of the busiest streets, you know, in Times Square and on 6th Avenue, just taking pictures of, if you will, the city 40 or 50 blocks away from what everybody in your audience tonight has seen on television, taking pictures of what will be the only time in Manhattan where nobody was on Avenue of the Americas, not a single car.
0: That's incredible.
1: Yeah. Really, for the number of millions of Americans who live here, you're right, it's really a stark contrast to what's normal.
0: I wonder what kind of day New York City will have later today, your time zone. What will happen in New York?
1: Well, they have suggested that schools will be open tomorrow in Manhattan, that the banks will be open, that businesses will be open. In some ways, it almost forces the routine of America to kind of continue.
0: Sure.
1: But even in hushed terms, you can hear people around Manhattan who are not necessarily ready to go back to do business or to, because it's such a superficial, almost callous-like disrespect, you know, for what has gone on literally less than 2 miles away, where we just know that there are potentially thousands of people buried under the rubble of almost 4,000 or 4 million square feet of office space that has just crumbled in front of us today.
0: The president seemed to suggest at the core of his message, perhaps, and that's where they're taking this from, that we can't be defeated by terrorism and will not be defeated by terrorism. You know, steel and concrete may be, but we are not. And so people from that may be taking the message that they should pick up and continue. Craig, I can't thank you enough for coming on the air. I wanted to get some sense, since you were right there in the middle of it all, what the city was like tonight, and you gave that to me.
1: Excellent. Well, good luck, and I'm very fortunate that you're in a place tonight that Americans all over the country can speak. I'm sure that they've listened a whole lot, and I'm sure there's a place for some of the emotion to come across tonight, and this is obviously an excellent forum, and you're just the person to allow people to share.
0: Thank you, Craig.
1: Okay.
0: Good night.
1: Good night.
0: All right, that's Craig Kitchen, president of Premier Radio Networks in New York City. And that's exactly what I'm going to do. As I said at the top of the show, there's no way I can out, nor will I try to out experts, CNN and the others. This is talk radio, and so I'm going to let you all talk. Now, I have one caveat to that. Any of my guests, previous, present, or for that matter, ones that have not been on yet, who would like a word with a national audience, and I'm going to keep it short in every case, are welcome to contact my network office in Medford, Oregon. That would be the way to get on the air, and they'll filter the calls there and relay them to me. And if I think something is appropriate to put on the air, I will do so. My network phone number in Medford, Oregon, is area code 541-664-8829. Once again, area code 541-664-8829. So if you're somebody who has something to contribute in the category of any of the guests that I've had on over the years, or even those I have not, you're welcome to call that number, and they will screen those calls and pick out what they think is important. And perhaps we'll get some of that on the air. But by and large, what I'm going to do the night through is to let all of you say what you want to say. I can't think of any greater nor more important service right now than to do that in these late hours. You have the phone numbers. If you don't, we'll give them out shortly. So in a moment, we will get underway with all of that. Once again, I'm going to assume that my audience is very well aware of what has occurred during the day, so I'm not going to regurgitate all of the facts for you. I will get any new information as it breaks on the air, but I'm not going to sit here and regurgitate all the horrible facts to you. I'm just going to let you speak. I think it's the wise thing to do. As I listened around, I hardly heard any of that going on, so we shall do that. First time caller line, you're on the air. Good morning.
2: Good morning, Art.
0: Where are you?
2: Binghamton, New York.
0: Okay.
2: I'm a little ways away from the city. I'm not sure if you know exactly whereabouts that is.
0: About how far from New York City are you?
2: About 2 hours.
0: Okay.
2: I just wanted to say the mood here, even upstate, is it's unimaginable.
0: In a tragedy like this, it hits every one of us, and I think that we go through stages of shock,
2: yes.
0: and then maybe anger. For me right now, it's still squarely in the shock category.
2: We have a lot of our National Guard members. The lines for donating blood, it's just phenomenal. It's like a six-hour wait. Even here, it's just, it's incredible.
0: Well, maybe I'll ask you what I thought I would ask everybody as a general question. It's a simple question, straightforward. How do you think this will change America?
2: I don't know.
0: We'll definitely
2: remember it forever.
0: But more than that, it has the possibility of changing our lives. That the response to this and the sudden knowledge that we are this vulnerable will produce all kinds of things that some will say will threaten freedom.
2: Yeah.
0: And that's worth considering how much of a trade-off you're willing to make, you know, whether you're willing to sacrifice some of your freedom for more security, because that is what it will come down to.
2: I would be willing to sacrifice more of my freedom.
0: You would?
2: Yeah, definitely.
0: In the form of what? More security?
2: More security, definitely.
0: More Big Brother?
2: More Big Brother.
0: Yeah. Yeah. I appreciate your call, sir.
2: Yeah.
0: Thank you. And, you know, let me ask all of you that. How do you think this will change America? Because there is indeed going to be a profound change. I would like to remind my international listeners that you can reach us, and the following process will help you get to us. Canada, of course, can use the U.S. 800 numbers. However, if you're outside the U.S.-Canadian areas, you would simply go to my website, artbell.com, and you would go down to, Interact. On the left-hand side, in the yellow area, go to Interact. Go to Call-In Numbers, and when you do, you will see codes for almost every country in the world. You might try dialing with that code, and then, of course, once you've dialed that code, dial our 800 number, which is toll-free from anywhere in the world. It's 800-893-0903. That's 800-893-0903. Toll free from anywhere in the world. Wildcard Line, you're on the air. Hi.
3: Good morning, Art.
0: Yes, sir. Good morning. Where are you?
3: This is Mike calling from Austin, Texas, listening to you on the internet this morning.
0: Yes, sir.
3: It's been quite a day, to say the least. But I wanted to approach an angle that, I think your show is the perfect forum for, because I haven't heard anywhere on any of the national media outlets. The mere mention, although there's a little buzz on the internet stirring up about connections with Nostradamus prophecy.
0: Yes.
3: And specifically, the one that Major Ed Dames tried to remote view a while back, that was talking about terror from the sky.
0: Yes.
3: And there's a great number of people that are saying that Nostradamus may have been off on the time, as you're probably aware, timelines
0: are the most difficult.
3: Right. So what they said is a lot of people were talking that perhaps this was indicating a nuclear attack on the new city, terror from the sky, and, you know, the man in the blue turban and all of that. But I really think that this is what Nostradamus could have been envisioning, was a terror from the sky that was visited on us today in the new city. I'm pulling up actually a prophecy, not the one that Major Ed Dames, the one that talked about terror from the sky, but there's one I'll read to you. It says, "In the city of gold there will be a great thunder. Two brothers torn apart by chaos, While the fortress endures, the great leader will succumb. The third big war will begin when the city is burning. And there are a lot of people that are speculating that the two brothers torn apart by chaos.
0: Yes, obviously, the Twin Towers, yes.
3: Absolutely.
0: Uh-huh. All right, got it. Thank you. Thank you very much. Also on my website right now, and let me answer the international line and just say hold on a moment. If you'll check my website, one interesting item, this is all under tonight's guest, and I am tonight's guest. There is no specific guest tonight. We canceled our guest. There's an alternate prophecies dot Nostradamus news group. And in that news group it was the following message. Something is going to happen tomorrow. This is a witness against everyone on this news group. I hate this news group. And everyone on it sucks. Repent. You are all evil liars. Do not be so evil and be holy. You're going to get me killed because of the truth of my mouth. I am not telling you what is going to happen until it does, because an evil and adulterous generation seeks for a sign. Now, that's the message. It was meant, I think, originally to be on the 1st of September, or that somebody thought something was going to happen on the 1st of September. But then he mentioned in 7 days he would be leaving. And, of course, that brings the date to exactly today. So you might take a look at that. It's on my website. That's something that Keith just dug up. And if you go to program, tonight's guest info, and then just... once you get there, scroll down. There is a link to that news group and that specific message, and you might look around yourself and see what you think. East of the Rockies, you're on the air. Good morning.
4: Hello?
0: Hello.
4: Hi, this is Teresa.
0: Hi, Teresa. Where are you?
4: From Tennessee.
0: Okay.
4: It was so eerie. I just wanted to say I'm glad that you're on the show tonight.
0: Thank you.
4: I was worried that we wouldn't be able to hear Art Bell. And,
0: well, I'm glad you can, and I should note here, no doubt, some large number of affiliates are off into their own continuing coverage of this. So
4: exactly.
0: I'm not sure even how many affiliates we have. Probably quite a number, though.
4: Well, I'm very glad that you're on tonight. It was really strange, the previous caller, about Nostradamus, because I was going to talk about that, but he already covered, you know, what everybody else is thinking.
0: Yes.
4: But my heartfelt thing, my heartfelt thoughts is about the children. You know, the kids, you know, how are they going to see the world now? And
0: I saw a psychiatrist on one of our local Las Vegas channels advising people not to tell the small ones about this
4: right.
0: at all. Better just not tell them about it at all.
4: But see, it's been so... over the media and everything, it'd be very hard.
0: If your child is old enough to sit there and look at a bulletin or see CNN, then you're probably going to have to say something. But for the very little ones, they're advising.
4: Well, yeah. I don't have any kids, but I'm just, you know, worried about how they'll feel the day after, you know.
0: It's going to go a lot further than the day after. This is going to be with us always. All right, thank you very much.
4: Thank you.
0: Take care. That is what we're going to do. We're going to pretty much be in open lines all night long, and we're going to just listen to what you have to say. I'm sure you're well aware of events as they've taken place in New York now. There really are almost no words, and yet you have to find them if you do a radio program. I'm Art Bell.

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1: It is indeed. Good morning. As I told you, I'm not going to try and out-expert the experts and the CNNs of the world. They're doing a very, very good job of that. I thought my job, rather, was to clear the decks, clear the air, and let all of you speak, and that's exactly what I'm going to do. Up with a word for us in a moment, Whitley Strieber, who would like to say something. So that's coming right up. Stay right there. All right. I'm not sure what that was. All right, everybody. I think I'm in shock myself. Since early morning, my wife, Ramona, came in and woke me and said, "You've got to get up right away." That was shortly after 8 o'clock. And since then, until now, that's all I've done is watch CNN. And it absolutely puts you into a state of shock. And that is my current state. I'm assessing myself. I'm kind of in shock. Here from near San Antonio, Texas, is Whitley Strieber. Whitley, old friend, hi.
2: Hey, Art.
1: How you doing?
2: Well, not too well. I would think I'm in shock, too. I sat down at my desk this morning right after I got a phone call, I believe, from my brother telling me that this had happened, that the first plane had hit, and at the time, of course, we thought it was an accident. Over the course of this day, I learned what it really means to run a news-oriented website, which I've been doing for about a year, and we posted, I think, over the course of the day, 40 stories, from some of them from the news media, some of them that came in directly to us, and some of them that we picked up here and there. And it was an appalling, awesome, just amazingly emotional experience.
1: Yes.
2: And the calls from New York, from Washington, calls from people who string for our website, people who are just friends. It was absolutely amazing. Looking at my message boards and seeing this huge, just vast outpouring of what people are saying, and there was one story that it just did something for me, and that is the story from the International Space Station.
1: Oh.
2: 240 miles above the Earth, Frank Cuthbertson and two Russian cosmonauts saw, they could actually see the fires from the World Trade Center.
1: I'm sure they could.
2: Cuthbertson said this, "As we went over Maine, we could see New York City and the smoke from the fires. Our prayers and our thoughts go out to all of the people there and everywhere else." Incredible. The vastness of what has happened, that the skyline of the world city has been changed forever.
1: And, you know, I think I'll ask you what I'm going to ask everybody else tonight, a simple question. How do you think this will change America? Because it will change America.
2: Well, you know, in a funny way, it's going to bring us closer together the same way it is in New York. I had calls from friends who were talking, in one case, someone who was actually in a meeting who was within just really literally across the street from the World Trade Center and saw the whole thing unfolding. And he said, "We will prevail.
1: We will prevail.
2: Will make
1: I have no doubt
2: stronger.
1: That we will change. This will change us from a security point of view, maybe from what we regard as some of our basic freedoms point of view. there's going to be that challenge, you know, the security aspect against the freedom aspect.
2: You know, when I was growing up, my dad was a sort of a minor politician, but he was a very devoted American. And he used to say, that never to forget this, that it takes courage to be free, and it takes toughness. You got to be tough to be free. And boy, are we learning the truth of those words now.
1: Indeed.
2: Indeed, indeed.
1: Whitley, thank you, my friend.
2: Thank you, Art.
1: Good night. That's Whitley Strieber. We've been friends for a lot of years now. Sure, this is going to change us, but indeed, you bet we'll prevail. Oh, you bet we will. You know, I've been watching the speculation about who they think did it. And they obviously don't know for sure yet who did it. Osama bin Laden, maybe. But no firm ID yet. It's an act of war. An absolute act of war. In all likelihood, more people died today in New York, still my time zone today, than died at Pearl Harbor. Somewhere I have the figures for how many died at Pearl Harbor, and it was over 2,000 soldiers and a far lesser number of civilians. So that'll give you an idea of scale. And everybody, you know, is, of course, comparing this to Pearl Harbor. And I guess that's fair. This just was a far more cowardly act, in my opinion, because this was actually aimed at civilians, whereas at least in Pearl Harbor, they were after military assets, which is what you do in war. That shows you how war has changed. On my international line, you're on the air. Hello there.
3: Hello?
1: Yes, hello. Where are you, please?
3: I'm calling from Sydney in Australia.
1: Sydney, yes, ma'am.
3: Yes, of course, for the time difference, I'm working in my office here, and of course it's night time over there. And I just wanted to say that it's unbelievable. Absolutely, it's just unbelievable. We can't believe it here.
1: What is the reaction like in Australia?
3: Oh, sadness. Incredible sadness. We can't believe it. I was going to bed last night about 11, and I thought I'd just have a look at the news before I went to bed.
1: Yes.
3: They just got the first film footage of the first tower.
1: Yes.
3: And I woke my husband up and said, oh, you won't believe what's happened. A plane has smashed into one of the twin towers. And we just thought it was an accident, you know, a terrible accident.
1: That's what apparently everybody thought.
3: And then as we were watching this, all of a sudden, bang, went the other tower. And then we realized, oh, no, this is terrorism. And not long after that, the news about the Pentagon, and then the news about some plane circling the White House, and then we were just watching it, and then suddenly the first tower collapsed, and then the next tower collapsed. It was unbelievable, unbelievable. We're here in Australia, we're in shock that it's happened, and I don't know how the American public are viewing this, but in Australia, the people I've talked to seem to think this is an act of war.
1: It is an act of war, yes. And I think we view it that way. There's a somewhere here I've got a recent, here it is, a Gallup poll. I'll let you know what the American people think right now. It says more than half, 55% in fact, said they thought Tuesday's attacks represent the beginning of a sustained terrorist campaign against the U.S. that will continue for several weeks or more. 3 in 10 disagreed. Almost 9 in 10 said they considered the attacks an act of war. I said 9 in 10. Half were very confident in the president's ability to handle the situation. Another third somewhat confident. 9 in 10 said the attacks were the most tragic events of their lifetime. So there you have a quick read on what Americans think.
3: It's terrible. It's really terrible. And what really shook us here was we've never really had a terrorist attack here in Australia, and we just feel so sorry for those people in the airplane, and just the way it seemed to have been timed to make sure that there was a maximum amount of police and firemen and other emergency personnel that would be there and would be killed in the second. You know, they just seemed to just aim for maximum amount of casualties, and that's the thing that's most shocking here, that someone can just go to work in the morning and that's it.
1: And that's it. Yep.
3: And it's caused, I don't know if you're aware of here, but we've had a lot of a lot happening here with the Afghani and Pakistan refugees constantly trying to get into our country. And we actually turned back a boat last week. We refused to let them land. And we turned back another two boats. And they're actually going to Papua New Guinea and Nauru to be processed. But I mean, we weren't really keen on these people coming here in the first place, strictly because we already have a policy of a refugee policy through proper channels.
1: All right, listen, I'm going to have to leave, but I really appreciate your sort of overview of how Australia is taking this. I imagine we'll hear from other Australians during the night. Thank you, ma'am.
3: All right, thank you. Bye-bye.
1: Thank you. Take care. I'm still in shock. I mean, I've been up all day long since very early morning, and I thought, you know, I should get some sleep, and so I went to bed late afternoon, and I tried, and it just it would not come. Sleep would not come. Try as I might, my mind would not quiet. First time caller line, you're on the air. Hello.
4: Good evening, Art.
1: Hi.
4: This is Jay, and I share your shock. I thank your caller from Australia for her sympathies also. I'm calling from Southern Oregon.
1: Yes, sir.
4: In the beautiful Illinois Valley. I did grow up within eyesight of the New York City skyline, right on Route 3, major channel into the Lincoln Tunnel. And I feel like I've been up for days after I leaped out of bed this morning, too.
1: Yeah, that is the feeling. I mean, at this hour, I've sort of realized, self-diagnosed, and I realized I'm in shock. I've been in shock all day, just sitting, my eyes glazed, looking at report after report, each one seeming more impossible. Just impossible.
4: I didn't plan on commenting on this, but the internet sure took a hit today. I didn't have any TV all day. I had to access the internet, and it was very difficult to obtain any news, but I did have NPR tuned in. I just want to make a couple comments, and I do have a dream to relate to you that's related. Well, my dad was in New York City. That was the thrust of my concern this morning, was getting to work and getting on a line where I could try and contact Dad. He works on Wall Street. Finally, he called me about noon, my time here on the West Coast, and he was okay. He made it to
1: good. Now we don't have a lot of time here, sir.
4: Some hotel, and he was fine, but he was right there. I wanted to mention and answer your question about how this would change the United States, and I'm 32 years old. My generation has not seen has not had a hands-on or a direct mental contact with any kind of war or death like this. The things that we see on the news are half a world away to us and detached, and this is
1: right here.
4: I think going to affect the younger people in a deep way. When somebody tells me that
1: I'm going to hold it there for you. I think you're right. I think it will affect the young people in a particularly profound way. And I'm not sure how it will change them. Actually, that's a question I really want to ask all of you tonight. How you think this is going to change America? Again, we're going to prevail. Make no mistake about that. We certainly will. But it will change us in many significant, profound ways that will affect all of our lives. Simple as that. Wildcard line, you're on the air. Hello.
5: Hello, Art.
1: Yes.
5: Hi, this is Philip in Costa Mesa, California.
1: Hello, Philip.
5: How are you doing? Well, that's a really bad question right about now. It's really in shock about the whole everything about this whole day. I was at work all day, and so I heard nothing but audio of the entire events of the day. And when I got home this afternoon
1: and saw the pictures,
5: I am in shock. That's as puny as the English language is. It's the only word that comes to mind. It's just terrible, absolutely terrible. I have to say one thing though. it almost seems it is absolutely systematic the way the events occurred today. And there's, I feel, a great disservice being done to being said right now in the city of Los Angeles, where they are, for the most part, saying all is calm, all is good, everything's safe. If indeed, as we saw, the occurrences of the day reveal it themselves, for them to come out and say that as a city.
1: Yeah, isn't really the message of this, the real message, nothing is safe?
5: Absolutely.
1: Right?
5: Absolutely. And I feel there's a great disservice being done, and I'm just speaking for the city.
1: They're probably trying to keep the city of Los Angeles calm, and so I understand that. They're saying you are immediately safe. I guess they're probably not saying in the larger way everything is safe, because that's ludicrous.
5: Right, absolutely. Absolutely. I think it can be truly misconstrued or misunderstood by the general populace.
1: It's a good point.
5: Yeah, but I think, I almost completely expect new attacks tomorrow. It just is something. I have to share something with you similar to the caller before. I went through a very, very deep anxiety the latter part of last week, and I could not pinpoint it on anything. I would say to a degree I have had certain abilities, so to speak, certain feelings, absolute dreams that have come true, and if this goes hand in hand with any of the feelings and dreams I've had before, it's not going to stop after today's events. It's just a real terrible, raw, just nagging feeling. And but again, collectively as a nation, no matter how bad, it could have been something nuclear for the most part. It was, for the most part, conventional.
1: I know.
5: Isolated.
1: I don't even know if I had to bring this up, but I got a call from one of my previous guests, Harvey Wasserman, and he's talked to us about things nuclear in the past. And he said, actually, Art, we should be counting our lucky stars that they did not target one of the U.S. nuclear facilities. They certainly would be vulnerable, obviously, to this kind of attack, a nuclear power plant, something like that. As vulnerable as the Twin Towers, at least. So we've all got a lot of thinking to do about how this is going to change us, and it will change us. We will begin to take actions and security measures that Americans are not used to seeing. Americans are, you travel in a lot of other parts of the world, and you see people routinely with machine guns. And soldiers routinely in the streets. Travel to Israel. You would be absolutely amazed at what the atmosphere is like in Israel. Now, it's very casual. I would call it casual with arms everywhere. Just about everybody you pass in the street, or at least every other person, carries a gun. And Americans are just not used to seeing that, other than on the hip of our domestic police. Well, obviously, the military is going to get involved, and we are going to see things we're not used to seeing, and we're going to, some of us, I think, feel infringed upon, our freedoms infringed upon, as a result of the security that we're going to have. East of the Rockies, you're on the air. Hello? Going once.
6: Art?
1: Yes?
6: Oh, didn't know I was on here.
1: Yes, you are.
6: This is Sean from South Dakota.
1: Yes, Sean.
6: I got a couple things just kind of throw into the mix here a little bit.
1: Sure.
6: I think with putting airplanes back in the air tomorrow or later today, I think it may be a big mistake.
1: Well, now, last I heard, they said at least until noon tomorrow.
6: Mm-hmm.
1: The at least part being, I think, important. In other words, I sort of feel that they will extend that. I kind of doubt they'll let planes back in the air at noon, but they might. You never know.
6: Yeah, I think they need to kind of take a couple steps back on this one and figure out what they want to do. Something else I was trying to figure out is why they would not declare a national emergency on something like this, especially when you have no idea if the airplane that's flying over your house isn't going to crash into a business or crash into a military facility or something of...
1: It's almost amazing that martial law has not been declared yet. However, it may well be, thank you very much for the call, we're running toward the top of the hour, it may be that the behavior of the American people is so appropriate that they don't need to declare martial law. And that's the way I guess I would like to think of it, that all of you are acting in a rather appropriate, shocked, albeit, but appropriate manner. And so the authorities have not felt the need for that yet. That's something to kind of mull over. That's something good, something on our side, on a very, very bad day.

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1: Anybody see Yasser Arafat out there? Arafat sort of expressing condolences and big Arafat crocodile tears. What a bunch of crap. He doesn't represent the Palestinian people. I saw the Palestinian people during the day, and he certainly doesn't represent them. All right, in a moment, we're going to hear from perhaps a series of people. Major Ed Dames has got some news for us, so we'll get to all of that in a moment. I'm Art Bell. The only thing Lear Financial would like to say to you all this morning is, again, they would like to join others in expressing their condolences for what has occurred today to America and to Americans. A very profoundly sad day for all of us, and a day that I think continues in sort of a state of shock. It certainly does for me. So from Lear Financial, condolences. One of the men who brought remote viewing out of the U.S. military was Major Ed Dames. He's a frequent guest of mine, was due to be on this week, as a matter of fact. He's in the Hawaiian Islands, and here's Ed Dames. Major Dames, welcome.
2: Thank you, Art. I want to be terse and succinct and to the point here. Most of your listeners know who I am, so I don't think there's any need to go in the background. What I wanted to say was for the last 12 hours, the best remote viewers in the world have been working on the locating the command and control authority for this today's attack, and we have now pinpointed that. So I'd like to give you and your listeners that information.
1: Go ahead. You know where the origins of the attack?
2: We have a pinpoint location on the controlling authority, yes. We
1: okay,
2: do.
1: All right. Stick your neck out.
2: We are the best in the business, and it's not risk-taking when you do that, Art. It's very high confidence. This is the kind of thing we did for the Department of Defense and the Defense Intelligence Agency. I was the operations and training officer for the unit. So
1: you go right ahead, Ed.
2: Okay. The Technical Remote Viewing Institute is very closely associated with the Matrix Intelligence Agency. MIA is a civilian intelligence collection company. It has as its assets a number of things. It's a think tank's think tank, and it has some of the best remote viewers in the world working for it. I've not talked much about it, if at all, but its assets are the ones that supplied the sketch that you have in your hands that I faxed to you.
1: You want to explain to people what it is?
2: Yes, I'm going to explain what it is. The sketch is of a domed mausoleum. This is Ahmad Shah Durrani's tomb in the city of Kandahar, Afghanistan.
1: Mm-hmm.
2: Inside that tomb is an entrance, a secret entrance, to a series of bunkers, two levels of bunkers that extend out and away from the tomb itself. But the entrance is inside Ahmad Shah Durrani's tomb. You go in there, go down two levels, and there is a bunker. In that bunker, this entire attack was planned and executed by two individuals. Now we don't know who the individuals are. We can surmise, of course, who they may be, but we do not have that information. But that the attack was planned and executed from that bunker underneath and outside of Ahmad Shah Durrani's tomb in the city of Kandahar, Afghanistan.
1: I notice what I have here, Ed, is in what you sent me, and I see a series of notes that must be the notes of the remote viewers who are doing this.
2: That is it. Those notes are of one individual, Aaron Donahue. Those are his notes. You need not look at the notes. They probably would not mean a lot to you. But the sketch itself is important, and it is precise. It's the same kind of precision that we use to support Delta Force and others.
1: So Kandahar.
2: Kandahar in Afghanistan, southern Afghanistan, and that bunker complex is two levels below that tomb. The tomb dominates the city of Kandahar. The tomb, Ahmad Shah's story, he was the first emir of Afghanistan, and he laid the city out. That's his tomb right there. It's very big, very beautiful, and impressive, probably as impressive as the World Trade Towers were.
1: All right, I will get this this sketch with your permission up on the website.
2: Yes, and
1: is that all right to do?
2: Yes, please be my guest. And we are now turning our attention to any other targets that are outstanding that this command and control center, this authorizing authority, has on its plate. We want to see if there are any more targets that have not been been hit. And that's what we're turning our attention to now, Art.
1: All right. Well, when you get news on that, get hold of me right away, and I'll get you on the air. In the meantime, a lot of people are emailing me and saying, well, why didn't the remote viewers know this was going to happen? Remote viewers are not psychics.
2: That's
1: they are people who look at specific targets.
2: We have to turn our attention to something. In fact, our attention was on the Chandra Levy murderer. We were looking for the murderer himself.
1: I know you have news on that, and when we do a program, Ed, we'll get that on the air. In the meantime, thank you so much for what you did tonight.
2: A pleasure, Art.
1: Take care. That's Ed Dames in the Hawaiian Islands, and he did provide me with a sketch that shows a bunker. It's a pretty detailed sketch, and for the record, we will forward this to the website and try to get some sort of representation of it up on the website. Maybe it can be scanned and put in from there, or maybe I'm going to have to scan it here to get enough detail. Too many generations of fax machines, and pretty soon you have just a big mush. On the international line, you are on the air. Hello, where are you, please?
3: Yes, I'm in Taiwan. I'm Brian.
1: Hi, Brian.
3: Hi. I'm an American who's been living overseas here for about 12 years.
1: I wonder when and how the news reached you, and how prolific a story it is in Taiwan.
3: Well, it was, I guess, about a half hour after the event started. Someone called me on my cell phone as I was driving home from a friend's house and said, you know, get to the TV now. Which I did. I do not have cable. I just get the local channels. All three local channels, all they were doing was playing CNN feed and commenting over it in Chinese.
1: Mm-hmm.
3: Until I went to bed about 3 in the morning.
1: Yes, I think...
3: I'm 12 hours different from East Coast time.
1: I understand. I think most of the world probably, if they had access to CNN, spent the day in shock watching CNN, and it just got worse and worse.
3: Yes. Going into work in the morning, everyone was, you know, we're so sorry. We're so sorry. We can't believe it.
1: So so it's dominating the news in Taiwan.
3: Yes. One of the channels right now is still, that's all it's running.
1: Mm-hmm. Most,
3: all the sitcoms and soap operas, all it's running is news.
1: For your information, that is predominantly what's occurring here as well.
3: Well.
1: Just about all normal programming is suspended. All right, well, listen, I think it must be a rough time to be away from America.
3: A very difficult time.
1: Thank you very much for your call, and take care. Taiwan. And again, the way that you can make it to us internationally is to get hold of the AT&T operator or partake of the information on my website, artbell.com, where you can get a list of telephone numbers, access numbers worldwide, and then dial us at 800-893-0903. It is a toll-free call. Open lines tonight. That's what we're doing. First-time caller line, you're on the air.
4: Hello?
1: Hello.
4: Hey, Art, how are you?
1: Well, kind of in shock, to be honest with you.
4: Yeah, me too. My name is Ray. I'm in southeast Missouri.
1: Yes, sir.
4: Do you, I don't know, you know, why didn't the radio controllers, is what I was wondering, why didn't, you know, somebody have a better handle on this? I kind of feel like, you know, the country was let down kind of by our national security.
1: Well, okay, I'm told the following. That the transponders on the aircraft involved did not transmit the secret code, the four-digit code, meaning there was hijacking underway. Now, that would indicate to me that the takeover was very fast and very complete,
4: yeah.
1: and that the hijackers had people capable of piloting those planes
4: mm-hmm.
1: to their doom, and so there never was a chance for anybody to do anything. That's what you would have to presume, because they can send out a four-digit transponder code that says, hey, hijacking underway,
4: yeah.
1: even if they don't say anything. So it had to be that fast.
4: Mm-mm-mm. That's terrible.
1: The whole thing is terrible, sir.
4: Yep.
1: I appreciate the call.
4: Yep, thank you.
1: Thank you. On my international line, you're on the air. Where are you calling from, please?
5: I'm calling from Morelia, Mexico.
1: Yeah, yes, sir. Welcome to the program.
5: Yes, my name... Do I give you my first name?
1: No, yes, that's fine.
5: My name is Eli.
1: Okay.
5: I've been listening to you, and I've been watching CNN most of the day.
1: Where in Mexico is that, by the way?
5: Morelia is central Mexico.
1: Central.
5: It's exactly halfway between Guadalajara and Mexico City.
1: All right, sir.
5: I'm a Canadian living here. And I've been living here for over 2 years. I teach in a bilingual school.
1: Mm-hmm.
5: And in our school this morning, we had the news, the first thing that happened. And the kids and teachers have been devastated. Mexico is in total shock, to put it bluntly.
1: You're so correct. I'm everybody's in shock, I guess, and I'm beginning to find out that seems to be the case worldwide.
5: Right.
1: Mexican television and media, since you're bilingual, you can certainly tell us how the media is reacting there.
5: Oh, they're reporting it exactly the way it's happening, and English and Spanish television is right to the second. And the expression is like I just said, total shock, dismay. They can't believe that such a horrendous thing would happen, you know, in this modern day and age.
1: Now, I know that you are an American living there. No, you said Canadian.
5: Canadian, yes, that's right.
1: When you hear, though, that the Mexican border with the U.S. has been closed... And
5: mm-hmm.
1: the Canadian border with the U.S., I'm not sure what the status of that is. I imagine it's very
5: close to.
1: Close to. So how does that make you feel, being down in middle Mexico and hearing all of that and knowing that you really couldn't come home if you wanted to?
5: Well, right now I have Mexico as my home, but what I feel is I have a tremendous amount of empathy for the Americans, because I feel United States... As a home, it's almost the same as in Canada, with very, very little difference. The only difference is in the government. Other than that, our cultures are almost basically the same. Language is the same.
1: True.
5: So we are sister countries, and Mexico is a sister country to United States as well, and we all depend on one another.
1: I appreciate your call, sir. You take care.
5: Okay, thank you.
1: All right, that's all the way from central Mexico. And again, that's our international line. You can get the code if you're out in some other country. And dial our number, our 800 number, dial that code on the website first at artbell.com, and or get hold of the AT&T operator and have her call 800-893-0903. That's 800-893-0903, toll-free from anywhere in the world. Wildcard line, you're on the air. Hello.
6: Hi. My name is Matthew. I'm from Winnipeg, Manitoba, Canada.
1: Yes, sir.
6: You were saying that you were asking the people how do they feel, you know, towards the U.S., right?
1: Like, well, no, not so much. I was asking Americans specifically how they thought it would change America, and it is going to change us, but it's probably going to change you, too.
6: That's what I meant to say. I'm just a little nervous. Sorry.
1: Most of the international flights coming across the Atlantic, I believe all, actually, were diverted
6: to Canada,
1: your country.
6: Well, we had 15 land in the city today,
1: mm-hmm.
6: and 1,500 passengers arriving, and it's changed our country a lot. Like, our border crossing was open, but it's the first time I've ever seen snipers on the top of our border crossing.
1: Snipers?
6: There were snipers on top of the border crossing, on top of the building.
1: Wow.
6: I could not believe that. Like, I've listened to your show for years, and this is the first...
1: Your call, sir. You take care.
5: Okay, thank you.
1: All right, that's all the way from central Mexico. And again, that's our international line. You can get the code if you're out in some other country and dial our number, our 800 number, dial that code on the website first at artbell.com and or get hold of the AT&T operator and have her call 800-893-0903. That's 800-893-0903, toll free from anywhere in the world. Wildcard line, you're on the air. Hello.
7: Hi.
1: Hi.
7: My name is Matthew. I'm from Winnipeg, Manitoba, Canada.
1: Yes, sir.
7: You were saying that you were asking the people how do they feel, you know, towards the U.S., right?
1: Like, well, no, not so much. I was asking Americans specifically how they thought it would change America, and it is going to change us, but it's probably going to change you, too.
7: That's what I meant to say. I'm just a little nervous. Sorry.
1: Most of the international flights coming across the Atlantic, I believe all, actually, were diverted
7: to Canada,
1: your country.
7: Well, we had 15 land in the city today.
1: Mm-hmm.
7: And 1,500 passengers arriving, and it's changed our country a lot. Like, our border crossing was open, but it's the first time I've ever seen snipers on the top of our border crossing.
1: Snipers?

0: but it's probably going to change you too.
1: That's what I meant to say. I'm just a little nervous. Sorry.
0: Most of the international flights coming across the Atlantic, I believe all actually, were diverted
1: to Canada,
0: your country.
1: Well, we had 15 land in the city today,
0: mm-hmm.
1: and 1,500 passengers arriving, and it's changed our country a lot. Like, our border crossing was open, but it's the first time I've ever seen snipers on the top of our border crossing.
0: Snipers?
1: There were snipers on top of the border crossing, on top of the building.
0: Wow.
1: I could not believe that. Like, I've listened to your show for years, and this is the first time I ever felt like I needed to call in, you know, just to get this off my chest, because it's a world-changing thing.
0: Have you been just sort of sitting watching it unfold all day long?
1: I've been watching TV all day today. Luckily, I had today off work, and that's on, like, you know, I'm not one to watch TV, but I've been in front of it all day watching CNN, our local stations, to seeing what's happening in our airport because of all the flights coming here.
0: Mm-hmm. Of course, our airport here, like all over the country, they're all closed.
1: Yeah, ours open at noon tomorrow.
0: Well, so they're saying. I think we may not have heard the last word on that. They may open at noon, or they may not. They may not. It would be. I appreciate the calls. If I were to make a guess, I would say they probably will not open. But that's only my guess. I would think they would extend that. I don't think anybody wants major airliners in the air crisscrossing the skies of the U.S. and Canada right now at all. But a final word on that, I suppose, will be forthcoming. East of the Rockies, you're on the air. Hello.
2: Hello, Art. How are you?
0: In shock, sir.
2: My name is Tio. I'd rather not say where I am calling from here in the East, but I do have some... I am psychic, and I do have some... information I'd like to share with you quickly, if you would.
0: I think a lot of the people would say, if you were psychic, why didn't you share with us this was going to happen?
2: Actually, I do have a major view that is I feel like I have to tell. Friday, I believe there will be subway explosions, and I believe the government will retaliate us late Saturday night, Sunday morning. This is going to be a very long, very long process.
0: All right, sir, I appreciate the call, but again, I think people would ask, where were you before this happened? Psychics are supposed to be exactly that, psychic. Now, of course, one has no way of knowing what all the psychics of the world either picked up or did not pick up. There's no way we can all know that. But there was nothing major that I'm aware of. As you know, I'm in this field pretty heavily, and if any specific dire prediction had been made, I should have been aware of it. On my international line, you're on the air. Hello.
3: Hi, Art. How are you doing tonight?
0: Sort of in shock. Where are you?
3: I'm in Sacramento, California.
0: I don't know. You're on our international line for some reason.
3: I am the young lady who had friends that were killed this weekend.
0: Oh, in the Sacramento killings?
3: Yes.
0: Yes, yes, yes. I don't know if the nation's aware. Certainly some of the country is aware that there was... There was a reign of absolute terror in Sacramento as a man went on a rampage going after supervisors of the company from which he'd been fired. And I guess your husband was one of those supervisors, correct?
3: Yes, he was.
0: And so you were in hiding, and you had emailed me, and I was going to get you on the air and have you talk about it, but now all of a sudden we have tragedy on top of tragedy.
3: Unfortunately, yes.
0: So you are now safe, and the nightmare for you, personal nightmare anyway, is over.
3: Yes. The suspect and the four friends that were killed were all good friends of ours. I was a previous Burns supervisor. I don't work for Burns anymore, but it is tragedy upon tragedy. We're finally getting in the, it's kind of hard to talk about it, we're finally getting the funeral arrangements for a few of them, and they've directly affected my husband, because my husband's, two of them were co-workers of his, one was co-worker's daughter, and the other one was the husband of a co-worker that were both killed.
0: It's so hard to understand that kind of violence, or the kind of violence that has just gone on in New York City. It's

0: I used to call them head shakers. There's no way to understand why somebody would do the, what that man did in Sacramento and what those persons did to New York City. It's just, it's not something you can fathom, really.
1: You ask yourself why, and there's no answer, because there can't be an answer. We don't know why Joe snapped. We don't know why he killed our friends. You just don't have answers for that.
0: Well, listen, I'm glad your personal nightmare is over, and I'm glad you got through on the phone.
1: Thank you, Art.
0: All right, thank you.
1: God bless.
0: Take care. That young lady was very nearly a victim of the Sacramento killings. They were after her, and they were after her husband. She was in hiding. And I was going to allow you to speak, or allow her to speak to you tonight, but in view, of course, of what's occurred. You see, here I am shaking my head. This kind of violence, maybe that's another worthwhile topic. This kind of violence, I mean, people understand, horrific as it was, dastardly as it was, you understand what happened at Pearl Harbor. The Japanese hit us as hard as they could in what we now understand as real war in order to prevent us projecting power into the Pacific, and they hit our armed forces in Hawaii. That, to me, it's dastardly, but it's understandable in a war. This going after civilians, women, children, office workers, policemen, firemen, this is far worse. I'm Art Bell.

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1: Good morning. All we're doing this day is letting you reflect on the events of the day. And they have been very serious, profound events for the United States of America, for all of us. So we will continue doing that. Stay right where you are. I'm Art Bell. Oh, my God. CNN is showing... There goes the plane into the building again. They're showing... some scenes now with lights at night of the devastation in New York at the base of the buildings or close to the base of the buildings. And you just cannot imagine anything as horrific as this. It just, it's not, I don't think it's sinking in all the way. For me, it still hasn't. We're going to talk to a variety of people, mostly you, throughout the night tonight. I thought it the wisest thing to do. The parade of experts on CNN is unbeatable, and elsewhere, other media outlets, and we'll have some of those, but for the most part, I'm going to hold it to all of you. Here is one of my previous guests, Howard Weinstein. Howard, welcome.
2: Hello, Art. How are you?
1: Well, in shock, as I can tell everybody.
2: As we all are, I'm sure.
1: Yes. What are your thoughts on all of this?
2: Well, my thoughts are I was on my way to work this morning. I caught what was going on the radio. I presently live just north of Philadelphia, and I was going into New Jersey. When I heard what happened, I instantly turned around and came back home. I have a daughter who attends school in Washington, D.C. That was not in my mind at the present. But she works two blocks in the Pentagon and attends school there. So anyway, she is safe, thank God. My son is here in school in Philadelphia. But, of course, my thoughts went out to, well, as we can see on CNN now, the surface Navy is being shown, out to what was the Navy was doing as far as response to what was going on. And as we know, that surface forces have been deployed along the East Coast, especially up near Montauk Point and Long Island Sound and around the New York area. And I obviously was able to get through on the telephone with some of my friends who are still in the submarine force. I'm no longer in the submarine service.
1: Right.
2: But I can tell you that no one is getting near New London, Connecticut. The boats are vigilant, they're on duty, and they are properly deployed. That's a quote from a high-ranking Navy officer. The boats, basically, when there's a problem, you know, the United States Navy puts to sea.
1: Howard, the majority of the American people, about 55%, think that it's not over, that there's more coming.
2: I unfortunately have to agree. I unfortunately have to agree. I may have been exposed to a little bit more information than some people, but what we're getting on CNN is pretty good. I've got CNN on mute in front of me. I've got you on the AM muted, and then I brought down the old Zenith Transoceanic, and I've been listening to the BBC and Kol Yisrael Ale on shortwave. It's amazing how I think we have forgotten the friends that we do have in the world and the way that they are responding to this.
1: You know, you have to wonder. You can see what's going on, and we're all immersed in the shock of what has occurred and is occurring. But behind the scenes, at the highest government levels, I wonder what's really happening.
2: From previous experience, I can tell you now that plans are being made to take care of this problem quickly because the people of the United States demand it, and it's the only thing we have must. This is how we have to respond.
1: Earlier today, there were scenes in Kabul, the capital of Afghanistan, of what some were speculating was a U.S. attack. And I looked at it, and I saw some rockets and the rest of it, and I said, no, if it was us, it would be a lot more than this. And
2: I can agree with you. That is not that attack was not executed in the style that we would do it.
1: All right, so you expect some sort of action, though, on that front fairly rapidly?
2: I would say within 72 hours, Art.
1: I really want to thank you for calling, Howard, for getting in touch with me, and I'm glad I put you on the air.
2: Well, Art, thank you very much, and we'll be standing by here, and Godspeed.
1: Take care. On my international line, you're on the air. Where are you, please? Hello? Hello? Are you there? No, I can't hear you. Hold on. Maybe you're over here. Okay, go ahead.
3: I am in the Philippines.
1: Okay. Oh, now I've got you in the Philippines. All right?
3: Yes.
1: All right, sir.
3: So far, everyone over here, well, I had one negative comment, but everyone has been very supportive. Filipinos are typically very pro-American. And like I say, I've only had one really negative comment that, you know, was kind of out of left field.
1: Are you, might I ask, are you an American in the Philippines as a civilian or military?
3: Civilian.
1: You're a civilian?
3: Yes.
1: So you live as your home in the Philippines or what?
3: Yes, I've been here for 4 years.
1: 4 years. What's it like being that far away from America, your home, at a time like this?
3: Yeah, actually, it's very difficult because, you know, you tend to want to, of course, the area that I'm from in the Midwest, you know, I'm pretty far removed from everything, so it wouldn't be a whole lot that I could do to help. But, you know, your heart goes out to your fellow Americans. You know, it's very difficult to see people that you share a heritage with going through something like this.
1: Well, as you know, there is a fairly extensive amount of anti-American sentiment in the Philippines. And I wonder what sort of reactions are coming from that sector of the terrorist group in the Philippines.
3: Well, yeah, there is a strong Muslim faction in southern Philippines, Abu Sayyaf.
1: Yes.
3: And, yeah, of course, anything that the what they consider, I guess, the homeland or the headquarters for Muslim activity, anything that they do, of course, is applauded just, you know, completely.
1: Mm-hmm.
3: They get behind it completely. So, you know, as far as any, you know, the Abu Sayyaf, they don't really have much of access to radio or television networks. So, you know, and of course they're being hunted over here. So it's,
1: yes,
3: it's not where they can come in and give interviews and applaud what has happened.
1: I take it that this is generally, is it being followed almost nonstop in the Philippines as it is here in the U.S.?
3: Yes, it is being followed. We do have CNN. We do have three U.S. channels here. So, and we do, or they do pipe in other, you know, like ABC, CBS,
1: right,
3: news. But they have been following it pretty closely on some of the local Philippine channels. But CNN is probably the biggest leader of information over here. And, of course, since I'm an American, a lot of my Filipino friends have been calling me for updates. And so I've been listening to your show, and I've got CNN and some other things going here in my office.
1: All right. Well, if you've got CNN, you're getting plenty of updates, that's for sure.
3: Did you see the interview here a few hours ago? I think it was around 9 or 10 o'clock, with someone who said that Mrs. Olson, the Solicitor General's wife, was able to call her husband two times from the plane?
1: That is correct. Yes, she was. And she told him exactly what was going on. They were all herded into the back of the plane.
3: Right.
1: And actually, there were a number of calls, not just hers, but there were some others as well, relatives who actually, you know, picked up the telephone in the seat in front of them, and that system was still operating. So they were calling relatives, basically, and saying, I love you and goodbye.
3: Oh, boy.
1: Pretty rough stuff.
3: That is very rough. You know, what I was saying before about the one negative comment, There was one guy, he's generally got a bad attitude anyway, and he of course, he's heard about the comparison of this to Pearl Harbor, and as everyone has, and his comment was, well, looks like they're kicking your butt like the Japanese did. And I looked at him, and there were a lot of people standing around, and I said, yeah, but you remember what we did to the Japanese.
1: I was going
3: to
1: say, you should have reminded, perhaps reminded him of the way it turned out.
3: Right.
1: I sure appreciate your call, sir, all the way
3: okay.
1: from the Philippines. Thank you.
3: Thank you.
1: Take care. So as you can see, it's being followed around the world, as it is here. The financial markets are in a deep dive in Asia and in Europe. And, of course, our financial markets are closed. West of the Rockies, you're on the air. Now you're on here. Hello. Hello there.
4: Hey, I'm listening to you on Talk Radio 950 AM here in Lewiston. And
1: here in where, sir?
4: Lewiston, Idaho.
1: Lewiston, yes, sir.
4: We feel the same way everybody else does. Just like blew our socks off and you know in disbelief for the first 30 minutes or so, but now that everything has come in, you know, it's pretty hard to deny. I mean, there's nothing fake about it.
1: Do you think there's more to come, or do you think this is it?
4: I think there's more to come. I really do. I think that once airlines get started again, it might be a couple of months, but something's going to surface again. Definitely.
1: I agree, sir. Thank you very much. When you look at some of the interviews that have been done during the day on CNN, Tom Clancy was a repetitive interview because he's written of things like this. But he said, you know, as much as you can sit down and write stories about this sort of thing, you can't, in the end, you can't write anything as horrific as what has happened. And this is just, it's beyond belief that this could have been accomplished by four separate groups of perhaps three with nothing more than knives is just the whole thing suspends belief. First time caller line, you're on the air. Hello.
5: Hello. I just wanted to comment on one of the questions you've been asking over the night, and that is how we're going to change the people after this event. And
1: yes.
5: I find myself rather trying to choose my words carefully here, to say the least, irritated, not necessarily by you, but by hearing that same sentiment from a number of people. I find it too passive to say that we're going to be affected by what has happened, and find it rather irritating to find that more people aren't choosing to be affected and how they're going to be affected by what has happened.
1: Part of the problem, I think, is if you're looking for reaction, it's hard to have reaction until you really understand for sure who did this to us. And then you will see, I think, the shock that people are in right now convert to anger. But that time is not yet.
5: Yes, but the major thing that I think people need to consider is that we can choose how to react to this. And one of the fears that I have for the American people right now is that they're going to choose to react with violence against those of Middle Eastern descent. And I would like to think that we can be better than that.
1: We can be better than that. We are better than that. Although, if we do determine who did it, I think their time on Earth is about over.
5: Yes.
1: I appreciate the call and your sentiment. You're exactly right, of course. You know, there will be, I suppose, because there always has been in this sort of thing, look at the Japanese internment camps in World War II. So that sentiment is going to be out there. He's absolutely right. We can choose to react in a restrained but yet prepared to be extremely forceful way, if you follow me. I would choose not to jump out and say we ought to be attacking anybody yet because I don't think it has been revealed to us yet who it is that we should be angry with. Wildcard line, you're on the air. Hello.
6: Hello, Art.
1: Hi.
6: I'm missing Learjet Tim from Colac, Alberta, Canada.
1: Yes, sir.
6: Totally shocked at what happened today. It's still hard to believe the video that you see on CNN and whatnot. A lot of blood donors up here in Canada giving blood even as they speak. a lot of the airports, especially in eastern Canada, St. John's, Newfoundland.
1: Our local television here, sir, said there were waits of 4 hours to give blood in Las Vegas.
6: It's just fantastic response. The wait, though, I know hotels. I was talking to a friend in St. John's, Newfoundland. The hotels are all booked up with the transatlantic flights that are down parking there waiting. I was thinking today when I was listening to the news broadcast that all these different 911 calls that were coming in.
1: Yes.
6: And the cell phone calls on the 9th month of the 11th day.
1: Yes.
6: Strange, very strange. But, you know, as of tonight, I live on an air base. My wife's in the Air Force. I've said this before, but we have jets on the ramp here ready for the northern airspace, totally prepared. This is a NATO thing. The Pentagon was attacked. We're supporting ally in NATO. We both are. And as your little brother up here in Canada, as of tonight, I'm dropping Canadian. I'm saying I'm a North American. And I'm behind you guys 100%.
1: We're
6: in this together.
1: Thank you, my friend.
6: Have a good night.
1: Good night. It was kind of eerie here today where I am. We're in the flight path from McCarran Airport toward San Francisco, and there's normally a pretty steady stream of civilian aircraft passing overhead, and I'm sure all of you probably felt this today, to look into the sky and not see the contrails and not hear the aircraft, and the skies went so quiet as they remain now. Really weird. East of the Rockies, you're on the air. Hello.
7: How you doing?
1: Well, I'm here.
7: Yeah. My name's Tony. I'm calling from Georgia.
1: Yes, Tony.
7: I'm 19 years old, and I thought I would, you know, bring a younger point of view to the table. My whole life, I thought that America was just, you know, it couldn't be harmed, you know, and and now America changed. It's definitely going to be changed, you know. The president said that the light was going to shine on, and it's going to shine on, but, you know, our hearts are dim. You know, everybody was affected by it, and it's just it's hard to deal with because I feel like I want to do something, and
1: yes.
7: I don't know what to do, and I don't know if I can do anything, but I just, it hurts to know that there's people out there that can do that, and that I thought that, you know, America was just, you know, it couldn't be harmed, and to see the damage that can be caused by people that, you know, don't care, you know, and I don't know how to deal with it. And
1: well, I would imagine a lot of young people probably feel about the way you do. Certainly in your lifetime, we've always had the feeling that we're invulnerable, haven't we? That really is true.
7: Yeah, I'm thinking very seriously about signing up for the Army. And I don't know what I'm going to do with my life, but this has changed my life. I mean, I feel like I'm awake now, you know. I mean, I see how fragile life is, and, you know, I see the things that I haven't seen, and this tragedy that's happened, and all these people that have lost their lives, and I just...
1: It's kind of a crushing reminder of mortality, even at 19.
7: Yes, it is.
1: That you can be here one instant and gone the next.
7: An earlier caller was talking about, you know, how it was going to affect the young people, and... You know, the younger kids, and, you know, I mean, I'm even thinking now about how much they look up to us, and, you know, when they see hurt in the world, they don't understand it, and I could see how that would cause a lot of problems with, you know, younger people. And
1: I don't understand it.
7: It's just...
1: I don't understand this. I never have understood these random killing things, and that's, you know, that's the way it seems. I mean, it's obviously murder with some sort of terrorist purpose, although I cannot imagine what kind of agenda is forwarded by this kind of act. But, I mean, it's in the minds of those who did it, obviously, they had their reasons. But in my mind, I can't comprehend it.
7: You know, before this happened, I wasn't scared. But honestly, I'm scared. I don't know what's going to happen next, you know? You know, the advances in technology, all they have to do is push a button, you know? And I'm scared because...
1: Well, of course, that's the goal of a terrorist, to produce terror and to produce statements of fear. It's like the one you made. I'm Art Bell.

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1: From Nevada, I am Art Bell. Good morning. I decided that I wouldn't try to out-expert the experts tonight. CNN's doing a very good job of that, and I'm presuming that most of you, as Americans and otherwise, have been following all of this all day long, as I have. I've been up all day. And I'm going to be up almost all night here, I guess, as well, if not all night. So I thought the best thing I could do would be to get on the air and just open the lines for all of you to say what you wanted to say and give you some outlet and take the temperature of the nation. And that's kind of an interesting topic in itself, isn't it? The temperature of the nation right now, taking the temperature. It's kind of a degree below normal, a degree or two below normal right now. That's shock. And that will change. But right now, it's hard to get past watching the pictures of this occur from every conceivable angle, as obviously a lot of New Yorkers had camcorders with them, and caught the horrific events as they were unfolding. And so they've got every conceivable shot of it, and they're showing it again and again and again, as you can well imagine they would. And it's just, it's like you're watching some movie with, you know, just incredible animation or something. It's like it isn't real. In a moment, Frank Jones, who's a private security expert and a hostage negotiator, and we'll find out what he knows about all of this. Stay right there. CNN is running some headlines that are appearing in newspapers around the country. The Chicago Tribune saying that our carefree days in America, and I'm paraphrasing, basically are over, buried in the gray ash that was once those buildings. And I'm sure that's true. The earliest question I asked as a general question, and I hold it up to you now for your consideration, is how it's going to change America. It is going to change America. I don't think that as a nation we're about to cower down and become terrified beyond our ability to act and proceed. We will prevail, there's no doubt about that. But it will also profoundly affect us in many ways. And there will be a delicate balancing act going on between our perceived freedoms and the need for security, the obvious need for security. There will be an element which will say that it was all orchestrated, of course. They always say that. In order to limit the freedoms that we so cherish. I haven't heard from that group yet, but I'm sure that given enough open lines, we will. Right now, here is Frank Jones, who is a private security expert and a hostage negotiator. Frank, thank you for coming on.
2: Yes, Art. Good morning.
1: Where are you, Frank?
2: I am in Atlanta.
1: Atlanta.
2: At present, yes.
1: All right. You've been pressed into how many interviews during the day?
2: I have lost count after the initial half dozen.
1: Mm-hmm. All right. In your capacity, Frank, what is it you can tell us about what happened today that you think we should know or what is yet to happen?
2: Well, I am fortunate enough to be the principal for ODC Consulting Limited. We have endeavored for 12 years to provide a very fine edge in tactical consulting, special operations security, and training. Not only domestically, but around the world. We function in a number of roles and capacities to proactively head off threats of this type for our clients, and we consult for government entities, diplomatic entities, as well as corporate entities.
1: Well, then maybe you could you'd be in a great position then to tell everybody how it could possibly be, Frank, that this many people would be involved in this intricate an operation, and they pulled it off with knives and airplanes. I mean, how could that happen?
2: Well, the typical religious fundamentalist extremist has become much more attuned to the the fallacies of security and procedures in the United States. We've been literally lulled into a false sense of security at our airports, and everything that I have been screaming for, you know, the past several years has now come to fruition. It seems that we are again just asleep at the switch, in that we seem to focus most of our energies as a nation towards reactive policies as opposed to, again, proactive policies, which ODCC favors as a corporation. And one of our biggest tasks is to go in with a client and reorient that type of thinking into a mode that, you know, it's better to head it off at the pass than to figure out how to recover from the damage.
1: All right. I'm not sure that exactly answered my question. You said there's lax security, but I'm thinking at levels of the FBI, even the CIA. Apparently, in its early days, because you never hear about these things until later, but right now the word is there was no word. There was no intelligence. There was no information that this was going to occur. There were no leaks. Does that seem possible to you?
2: Well, the nature of the strike itself, the word conventional has been bandied about a lot today, and that's exactly what happened. If you could wrap this up in a nutshell, they used the KISS formula and kept it simple. We were far more prepared for a chem bio or nuke type strike than we were for something of such a conventional nature. Within the realm of operations of this type and damage of this magnitude, this was a low budget operation for the perpetrators. I think that there was a great learning curve involved, particularly in the area of obtaining pilots so dedicated as to make themselves martyrs that were also, you know, not only that radical mindset, but expert aviators in commercial airframe. That type of thing is difficult to come by. And everything that we know of through our contacts overseas, and I have upwards of 300 consultants, all with backgrounds in military special operations, as well as the what we characterize as the alphabet agencies. All of our contacts are pointing towards, of course, the Bin Laden organization and several faction or splinter groups that answer to him.
1: Frank, what good is any terrorist act unless you claim credible credit for having done it and tell the world why? Otherwise, what cause have you forwarded?
2: Well, they are still in the mode of sitting back and doing their damage assessment. They have achieved their objectives, and if I can pass any sauce on to the individuals that say, well, this is just the first strike and it's going to continue, this type of action against the United States fits very typical jihad type of MOs. They have achieved their objectives. Of course, it's clear from the number of airliners hijacked and the targets that were engaged that if you just want to boil it down to simple percentages, they were 75% successful.
1: There is no agenda or objective beyond the terror itself?
2: Well, in my opinion, the entire nature of this strike was to again put America on its heels, and that regardless of your background, that has been achieved. But to strike all the selected targets in one virtually simultaneous offensive, and not to operate in what might be called waves over an extended period of time, is exactly what these people are involved in. And I would be extremely surprised if there were any further strikes subsequent to the ones that occurred this morning.
1: Mm-hmm. Well, I certainly hope you're correct there. The majority of Americans seem to think otherwise. I guess that may be a natural reaction. I don't know.
2: It is a natural reaction. Yeah.
1: I just don't understand, without a claiming of credit and some sort of statement, then how does it forward any agenda other than to have terrorized Americans may be down, but they're certainly not out, and we will prevail, we will continue, and everybody knows, the world knows, when we find out who did it, they'll probably cease to exist rather rapidly.
2: Well, that's I agree with that. And depending on your perspective of when it's appropriate to claim credit, one who is a follower of Bin Laden and his tactics, he has already done just that. He has been announcing for, you know, in and out of certain media outlets, you know, since the beginning of the year, that that this was the year that
1: that something big was coming.
2: Yeah, exactly.
1: That's right. All right. Well, listen, Frank. Anything else that you feel imperative to get on?
2: Well, I certainly hope that that we view this in a constructive manner and dedicate more of our attention and assets towards proactive measures and programs. This is something that has to be done. Obviously, to react after the fact is not going to increase our security or further our intentions or imperatives overseas.
1: Well, we will certainly improve our security, but it will be to some degree at the expense of our convenience and freedom.
2: Exactly.
1: And so people should be prepared for that, shouldn't they?
2: Certainly. And of course, the other aspect of that is proper response and retaliatory strikes, such as the retaliation against Gaddafi and the raid of Tripoli. He was effectively neutralized as a terrorist. Gaddafi and his country, of course, was effectively neutralized as a terrorist training and sponsor state. And of course, the flip side was, as of the late Clinton administration, was that half-hearted strikes against the former Bin Laden camps following the embassy bombings in East Africa.
1: Yes,
2: it's gotten to the point where we can no longer take satisfaction in making a gesture of retaliation. It needs to be down and dirty, neutralize the threat, cut the head off the snake, and then we'll be in a position to sit back and say, well, we don't expect threats of this type to come out this way, reach out and touch us again, but in my opinion, for what Bin Laden has announced all year and the fundamentalist aims of the jihad, he has accomplished exactly what he announced he would do, and I would be very surprised if any organization came out after the fact and claimed credit.
1: So, in other words, he'd be your number one suspect.
2: Exactly.
1: All right, Frank, thank you so much for coming on.
2: Certainly.
1: Take care. That's Frank Jones, a private security expert as well as hostage negotiator. And I'm going to continue with open lines all night long, again reminding you, for those of you Americans and otherwise, anybody outside the United States, we do have provision for you to call the show. Go to my website, artbell.com. Let me take a quick look here again. I can never remember this. Go to the Interact thing on the left there. Hold your cursor over Interact on the left and go to call in phone numbers, and you'll get the codes to dial from nearly any country in the world save France. We'll get the French number up there here soon. Are you listening at the network? And then dial our 800 number, and it's free from anywhere in the world, and that number, of course, is 800-893-0903. One more time, 800-893-0903. Just let it ring. I'll get to you as soon as I can. In addition, any of my former guests or current guests or others that feel they have something very significant to contribute to are welcome to call the network, and they are going to act as my screening process in this program tonight and perhaps tomorrow night. The number is area code 541-664-8829. That's 541, the area code there, 664-8829. West of the Rockies, you're on the air. Good morning. Hello there.
3: Calling from Maui.
1: From Maui, Hawaii?
3: Yes.
1: Yes, sir.
3: And I remembered a short time ago that you mentioned that something was going to happen really big, but you didn't know what it was.
1: That's right.
3: This was just a very short time, and it happened.
1: I know. I know my skin was crawling with it, sir. I felt it in every fiber of my being, and I told the audience that. So you're absolutely right. Sure.
3: Yeah, and the thing is, a while ago I was watching on the Discovery Channel about New York, how these buildings were built to withstand even a plane impact. And I just found out today that it was proven totally the opposite.
1: You know, you really are bringing up a point that I did want to talk about. I've seen the pictures now today a million times, like everybody else. And I thought, okay, that's horrible. But, you know, the buildings look like they're going to stand. And I can't exactly understand how they collapsed the way they did. Maybe once it began toward the top, it cascaded down upon itself. I don't know. I'm not a structural engineer. But it didn't seem likely that what followed, you know, the collapse of the Twin Towers, it just didn't seem like it was going to happen. I suspended all belief when I saw the photos. I couldn't believe it. People were talking about, well, there must have been other bombs or something else. But there was not, as I now understand it. The aircraft impacts did this alone. Incredible stuff.
3: I couldn't believe it myself. And, you know, I just went to work. I didn't watch the news. And people were telling me or asking me, are you from New York? Are your family from New York? And I said, no. Why? And they said, oh, something happened. These huge buildings just collapsed. Four planes hit and da-da-da-da-da and all this stuff. And I'm like, all right. And then during break, I saw this on the news, and I said, is this country, is this terrorist country declaring war on us? Because they also hit D.C. at the same time.
1: Well, it is an act of war, beyond question. And the U.S. has said, I believe, that it will treat anybody harboring those who did this as it would treat them. So clearly, I think it is an act of war, and I think it's a more dastardly one than the attack on Pearl Harbor. Because, as I mentioned earlier, what struck me with all the comparisons this morning and all day long to Pearl Harbor was at least the Japanese attempted to attack military targets. There will be more lives lost here than there were in Pearl Harbor, and these will be predominantly, of course, civilians, innocent civilians.
3: Right.
1: Very cowardly.
3: Yes, and you're right also that there's no place in this world for a terrorist. And they could go join the dinosaur in dinosaur heaven. But I certainly don't want to appear.
1: Appreciate your call, sir. Thank you very much. Well, that's probably the next stage for most Americans. Most Americans right now are pretty much like me, in shock, in mourning, to imagine that many people instantly killed in a cowardly, dastardly, rotten act for a purpose that has not even been articulated. Has that occurred to you that the purpose of this attack has not even been mentioned? What sort of terrorism is that? I don't know. If they think they're going to demoralize Americans to the point that the nation will collapse, they're wrong. We're not like that. I'll tell you how we are. We're slow to anger. And we are a nation that, when it does finally act, acts with decisiveness and very great force indeed. And so that's what will occur. And how anybody could imagine it would be otherwise, that we would sit around crying and mourning and doing nothing. What a terrible mistake on the part of the perpetrators. We won't do that. The minute we know who did this, as I said, they'll be moving on to another world. First time caller line, you're on the air.
4: Hey, Mr. Bell?
1: Yes.
4: Hi, my name is TJ from Boise, Idaho. And I saw a lot today where they were saying the international terrorist information, everything, you know, they should have been on top of this, and a lot of blame was being placed on them. And then I kind of got through that, and I was trying to think where the one point where they had the one plane that was still up in the air.
1: Are you referring to the one that crashed in Pennsylvania?
4: Actually, well, the one they thought was still up there, and then it never turned out.
1: Yes,
4: at the Pentagon,
1: I guess.
4: And I was thinking, even with that coming up and everything, what would they have done if it was coming towards the Pentagon? Would they have gunned it down in midair? Because I mean, that still has a lot of civilian lives on it, and they couldn't take that chance.
1: Well, you're right, and you bring up an interesting point, and there's something I want to add here. I'm not going to comment beyond just saying that, have you noticed that there's very little comment on the Pennsylvania crash? You're seeing and hearing almost nothing about it. I wonder why.

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1: America has been attacked today. That's what they're calling it. We have been attacked. It's an act of war. And it is, I think, more tragic, more morally corrupt than the attack on us at Pearl Harbor in every way you can imagine, both in the number of casualties and in the manner of the attack. Certainly the manner of the attack is more morally reprehensible than even that awful surprise attack on our military at Pearl Harbor. What's going to happen now? CNN, I just noted, was running a little bulletin across the bottom suggesting that U.S. legislative members have been told that the U.S. is now reasonably sure it's bin Laden. Now, if that turns into certain it's bin Laden, then I think you're going to see some action on our behalf. You're going to see the United States begin to do something, and I don't think it's going to be all that many hours before it occurs for them to be running this particular bulletin at this time. Would indicate to me that they must be awfully sure at the top. Of course, do bear in mind that during these kinds of breaking news situations, all kinds of rumors run through the media. So I'm trying to be very cautious in even what I report to you. But certainly that is crawling across the bottom of CNN that U.S. legislators apparently have been told that they're reasonably confident it's bin Laden. West of the Rockies, you're on the air. Hello.
2: Hi there.
1: Hi.
2: My name's Becky from Covina, California.
1: Yes, Becky.
2: Forgive me if this hasn't been brought up yet, or I mean if it already has. I'd like to see the CIA shut down, because we're told from its inception it's supposed to give our country a heads up against being attacked, and they've never seemed to have accomplished that.
1: Well, that's not true, Becky. They actually have many, many times, and most times you don't hear about it. In those cases where they have stopped people bent on some sort of terrorism, you rarely hear about it, only occasionally. You don't hear about CIA successes. You just tend to hear about their failures. And I wonder why you would suggest such a thing at a time when, if anything, we need more intelligence, particularly more human intel on the ground, not less.
2: Well, another point would be that I think it's pretty well documented the CIA has had a hand in destabilizing other countries throughout the world and make us a target of hatred.
1: Their countries destabilize other countries as a matter of course. We're not the only ones who do that. You're certainly aware of that, aren't you?
2: Correct.
1: Mm-hmm.
2: Correct. But I think their actions only benefit elitists like Bush. And it costs people their lives, like in New York City, and my heart goes out to them.
1: I understand. All right, thank you very much,
2: thank
1: Becky.
2: You.
1: There's somebody who obviously believes that in some way we got our just desserts for the way we act around the world. And I know that that is an opinion that is not in the majority, but is prevalent out there, and you just heard it. That essentially we got what we asked for in the way we behave around the world. Well, I don't happen to believe that, and I happen to believe that we need more CIA, not less. We certainly need more human intelligence, not less. If we lack anything and have since the Carter years, it's enough good human intelligence, real intelligence from the ground. First-time caller line, you're on the air. Hello.
3: Good morning, Art. How are you doing today?
1: Kind of in shock, sir, as I've been telling people. Where are you?
3: Well, right now I'm just about in Zanesville, Ohio, on my way to Kansas City.
1: Okay.
3: Well, actually, what I'd like to do is first tell you, when I first heard about this morning, I had taken a couple-hour nap over in Youngstown, Ohio. When I woke up, I turned the radio on, and Howard Stern was on the radio.
1: Mm-hmm.
3: And basically, he was talking about it, and at first I thought it was a joke, and, you know, I thought it was like, you know, kind of like one of these War of the World type things.
1: Sure.
3: But, you know, as time went on and I changed the channel, I noticed everybody else was carrying it. So what else I wanted to touch on was I was watching a little bit of TV here and there, and they had nobody had said anything, but there was this guest they had on. I can't remember the guy's first name, but his last name was Sick. The gentleman was like an advisor to Carter, Reagan, and them.
1: Yes,
3: and
1: man.
3: He was basically what he was talking about was, you know, he was talking about Bin Laden and everything, and he says, you know, that's all fine and dandy, but the gentleman there has basically all he's done in the past is car bombs, boat bombs, stuff like that. For him to do something like this, number one, would have taken a lot of financial backing.
1: Well, he has a lot of money.
3: Yes. And, you know, he basically what he was saying was, you know, you need to turn some other stones over and look other places. And then the one guy that was interviewing him basically said Saddam Hussein, and he said, well, I'm not going to say yes or no, but they might want to look there, too.
1: Well, as I reported just before you got on the air, CNN's running a little thing now suggesting that our legislators are being told that there's now reasonable high confidence that it was Bin Laden.
3: Okay. Do you think he was acting alone?
1: There's no way to know that, sir.
3: Right.
1: Listen, I appreciate your call. Thank you. There's no way to know that, of course. Now, I have seen other statements, as I said earlier, indicating that those who harbor those who perpetrated this act will be treated as those who perpetrated the act. You know, America is down but not out, shocked but not defeated. And so those who think that they may have America on its knees had best reconsider. Something like this does, of course, shock us and sadden us. And a state of shock is what I think we're all in right now. I know I am. But we are not defeated. And they cannot imagine, as they watch the coverage of this, that we are defeated. In fact, they should be worried about where they're going to hide, because there will be no place to hide. Rest assured, we'll get them. Wildcard Line, you're on the air.
4: Hello, Mr. Bell.
1: Hello.
4: My name is Brandy. I'm in East Tennessee.
1: Okay, Brandy.
4: Way too close to Oak Ridge National Laboratory.
1: Right.
4: I had a couple of things I wanted to talk about, but first I heard you and another caller talking about how it is that the towers collapsed.
1: I haven't heard much discussion about that. Oh, you did, all right.
4: On MSNBC earlier today, they said when they built them, they were tested to withstand the largest aircraft at the time.
1: So I had heard, yes.
4: The ones that we have now are bigger. And they learned from the bombing in 93 that what they need to do is hit in the middle and then destabilize the middle so that the weight of the top brings it down. Plus, there was enough fuel. It was pretty much, you know, a flying bomb. And they fly it into it, and they start this huge fire. And once the temperature gets to 800 or 900 degrees in there, then the structural steel begins to give.
1: Right.
4: And that is how that happened.
1: And so then it literally came down upon itself.
4: Right. You just get it started, and then gravity takes over, is what they had an engineer on this afternoon, I saw.
1: That's astounding, isn't it?
4: Yeah. I wondered if you'd heard about what the Miami Herald has been reporting.
1: No, what are they saying?
4: About the plane in Pennsylvania.
1: And what are they saying?
4: Vaporized. They have the wife of one of the passengers said she'd gotten a cell phone from her husband. Apparently he managed to barricade himself into the restroom long enough to call her. And he called her and said that took all the stewardesses into the back and started killing them to get the crew to come out, and then they took over.
1: Oh, yes.
4: And he said, we're all going to die, but we can't let them do what it is that they want to do, so there are three of us now are bigger. And they learned from the bombing in 93 that what they need to do is hit in the middle and then destabilize the middle so that the weight of the top brings it down. Plus, there was enough fuel. It was pretty much, you know, a flying bomb. and they fly it into it, and they start this huge fire. And once the temperature gets to 800 or 900 degrees in there, then the structural steel begins to give.
1: Right.
4: And that is how that happened.
1: And so then it literally came down upon itself.
4: Right. You just get it started, and then gravity takes over. Is what they had an engineer on this afternoon. I saw.
1: That's astounding, isn't it?
4: Yeah. I wondered if you'd heard about what the Miami Herald has been reporting.
1: No, what are they saying?
4: About the plane in Pennsylvania.
1: And what are they saying?
4: That vaporized. they have the wife of one of the passengers said she'd gotten a cell phone from her husband. Apparently he managed to barricade himself into the restroom long enough to call her. And he called her and said that they took all the stewardesses into the back and started killing them to get the crew.

0: been reporting.
1: No, what are they saying?
0: About the plane in Pennsylvania.
1: What are they saying?
0: Vaporized. they have the wife of one of the passengers said she'd gotten a cell phone from her husband, apparently he managed to barricade himself into the restroom long enough to call her. And he called her and said that they took all the stewardesses into the back and started killing them to get the crew to come out. And then they took over.
1: Oh, yes.
0: And he said, we're all going to die, but we can't let them do what it is that they want to do, so there are three of us who are going to try something. And I love you, honey. And then he hung up. That was the end of the call. So I think that early speculation that somebody did something to prevent them from crashing that plane into something else.
1: Yeah, I think that's clear. I mean, obviously it didn't make it to the target, so...
0: Yeah, I don't think it was a field in Pennsylvania.
1: Either the passengers or the pilots or somebody got enough control to crash that thing where they wanted to instead of where it was intended to go, sure.
0: Right, to save some lives. But I'm almost 27. I don't know if that counts as young people, but I wanted to address that how it affects young people.
1: Well, you're young enough to be able to speak as one who's never seen America really in this situation before.
0: Exactly. I called my mother when this first started happening. It was just before the Pentagon got hit. And she was just, you know, Brandy, you need to calm down. There's no point in you getting so excited over all this and getting so upset. And I said, well, what's the point in, you know, somebody across the street from the World Trade Center getting upset? It doesn't do anybody any good. That's not the point. The point is, we've spent our whole lives believing that there's a measure of invulnerability in the U.S.
1: Yeah.
0: We've never had, you know, an attack, civilians hurt like mad and killed, and the one time that we were invaded, we turned around and blasted the hell out of the ones that did it. And, you know, we've got borders with friendly people, and you know, here... We try so hard whenever we go to attack somebody not to cause collateral damage and hurt civilians. And we try so hard, and that was the entire point. They took a plane full of people, full of gas, and crashed them into buildings that were full of people. And they knew that those buildings would be full of people. And that's why they did it when they did it. And I've only just about the past few hours gotten to the point where I feel like I can cry. You know, I was just stunned and shaking for hours. I couldn't, you know, I felt like I should be crying because I did when Oklahoma City got blown up. Thousands of people, they were just at work. And some maniac, because we, you know, wear blue jeans and we allow girls to run around uncovered and, you know, they just come over and blow up people. It's just unbelievable.
1: I agree completely with you. I haven't been able to cry yet. My wife has cried many times today, and I haven't been able to cry yet. Maybe that's a good thing.
0: Well.
1: To cry. Maybe it's a good thing.
0: Yeah, and then find out who did it and hurt them.
1: Yeah, and it hurt them. Thank you. Thank you very much. That's what I wanted to do tonight, to allow you to hear how Americans are reacting. And I think that was pretty representative. I've seen a lot of people cry today. I don't know, I haven't cried yet. I internalize these things, which is probably awful for me. And it ends up causing a lot of stress. And, you know, people react in very different ways to things. And I've seen my wife cry many times today, looking at this awful scene and just bursting into tears. And somehow I just take it all in and internalize it, and I know that's not a good thing. On the international line, you're on the air. Hello.
2: Hello, Art.
1: Yes, sir. Where are you?
2: I'm in Dunedin, New Zealand.
1: New Zealand, all right.
2: Yeah, I just want to express my sympathy and anger for what's happened today. It's, where I am, it's kind of shocked us all totally, and been following it all through the day, and I just can't get over it.
1: I take it the coverage in New Zealand, and I'm asking everybody overseas about this, is pretty much as it is here, nonstop.
2: Yeah, all the national TV stations have ceased

0: regional broadcasting. It's virtually all CNN, ABC, and BBC, everything from overseas as much as they can get.
1: Yes, actually the BBC is doing, I watched the BBC for a period today, and they had some news regarding building number 7, for example, ahead of CNN. It was very interesting.
0: I saw that implode, and it was just, it just blew me away. I mean, I just caught snippets of it during the day, and yeah, it's just so mind-blowing. It's, I can't express it. We don't have much in the way of tall buildings here, and yeah, for what's happening over there, it's a tragedy of the maximum magnitude. I mean, yeah, unbelievable.
1: What do you think the people of New Zealand imagine will happen next?
0: Oh, that's hard to say. I mean, speaking for a whole country and stuff like that. I imagine, well, I just caught a bit of Bush's speech earlier, and I sort of take his side of it, you know, just sit back and, you know, cool their heads for a minute, and just, instead of just lashing out,
1: yes,
0: you know, just
1: yes, I think Americans,
0: see where it leads us. And
1: yeah, Americans, by far and away, want to wait until they fully understand who perpetrated this and who helped, and then they want a response, but not until we understand. We don't want to lash out without knowing who to lash out at. Yeah, I think everybody agrees on that. And I think right now, as I keep saying, we're in shock, and that's going to translate at some point, as the hours and days wear on, into an awful lot of anger and calls for action. Certainly that will occur if there's an identification, an absolute identification of who perpetrated this. Then there's going to be a lot of anger all of a sudden, sir.
0: I sympathize with you on the shock and that. I'm still shaking now. I've been shaking for about 10 hours over this sort of thing, and it's just inconceivable that this could have happened, but, you know, as you know, it has, so I'm at a loss for words.
1: I appreciate your call. Thank you. At a loss for words. That's what a lot of Americans have said. And I said it at the beginning of the program, and yet we are in the business of words. And so, again, my choice was to come on the air and not hit you with a barrage of experts, but rather to let you express your feelings. There hasn't been a lot of that going on today. It's been mostly one expert after another, and I'm not suggesting there's anything wrong with that, certainly. CNN has the resources to bring that to you and do it in a fine style. What I can bring to you is the word of your fellow citizens. East of the Rockies, you're on the air. Hello.
2: Hi, this is Mary in Minneapolis.
1: Hello, Mary.
2: Hi. Yeah, I think it kind of finally hit me tonight when I was standing outside, and I know you said it was really quiet over where you're at, but where I'm at, really up high, you can hear the airplanes going by. And, you know, looking up the direction they're going to, I'm guessing they're probably going up to Minot or Grand Fork.
1: Yeah, you mean obviously all military aircraft.
2: Yeah, you know, yeah.
1: A lot of movement there, yes.
2: Yes, it's amazing.
1: A lot of helicopters and military aircraft passing over my location as well, but that's it. No civilian aircraft.
2: No, but it's still surreal to stand out at this early hour of the morning and hear that going overhead and just realize, you know, the impact of what that means, you know.
1: Mm-hmm.
2: And I haven't cried yet today either. I'm too busy being angry.
1: So it turned to anger for you very quickly then.
2: Oh, yeah, yeah. And part of that was reading the Internet tonight. Well, not so much anger, but it was really interesting. I've been spending most evening looking on the Internet, and people basically, the sentiment has been, sign me up, you know, and a lot of flag icons on a lot of the message boards I check and stuff like that. And
1: sure.
2: And it's been all real positive, and it's just been unbelievable.
1: Okay, hon, listen, I've got to scoot. I really sincerely appreciate your call. Thank you very much. I'm way behind on what I should be doing here, so let me do it, and we'll be right back. All right, well, we just barely got that break in. The way it's going, it's easy to forget one and let one slide, and I almost did. Wildcard line, you're on the air. Hello.
3: Yes. This is Kat from near San Francisco.
1: Yes, sir.
3: Long ago and far away, I involved myself in what you would call SOG. your military service was such that you were never involved in combat, therefore you never experienced two rather traumatic things. The first one is killing at close range, where part of you dies a very violent death. The second one is when someone very near and dear to you dies, and the same thing happens. After enough of that, you become very numb, so you don't quite go into shock. Unfortunately, our young people today have been very blessed and very spoiled, and they have never had to face the realities of life until now. And now it's been brought to them in spades. I know this is probably a very unpopular thing to say, but you know, Art, they really need it. They need to know what this country is about, what it's for, not all this crap they've been taught.
1: And what is it that that they will draw from this that they really need?
3: They need to be more behind the country rather than listening to all the propaganda they have been taught in school. They need to understand that this is something that must be protected, and it's like the old people who formerly formed the country said,
1: all right,
3: you must fight for liberty or you lose it.
1: All right, I appreciate your call. But in the traditional sense of fighting for our liberties, I don't think what just happened applies, although I think the fighting is ahead.

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1: It is, and I'm simply trying to give all of you a voice this morning so we have totally open lines. 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Otherwise, we are discussing what's happening, and it's a very great deal indeed. Okay, we're going to go back just to all of you, and again, those of you who are out of the country, you know how to reach us. I keep emphasizing that. It's kind of interesting to get the take from around the world. Certainly, there are many Americans scattered around the world who are listening to this broadcast and others trying to catch what news they can. I've got a list here of things that are occurring around the country, and it's extensive, about 3 pages long. As you know, the FAA has shut down all airports nationwide. That's never happened before. The Navy is protecting our East Coast with a very tight security and a lot of big naval assets, put it that way. Major League Baseball games have all been postponed. Around the country, state by state, I could give it to you. There are closings, there are stoppages, there are, you know, the borders are closed. The U.S.-Mexican border, I understand, is still closed. Air traffic in Canada as well has come to a screeching halt. I could go on and on. The effects are tremendous. But what I'm going to do is go to you. First-time caller line, you're on the air.
2: Mr. Bell.
1: Yes, sir.
2: Yes, sir. This is William in Houston.
1: Yes, William.
2: Well, it has been one heck of a day. I'll use that word instead of the other one.
1: Mm-hmm.
2: Hopefully, it is over. I hope. I'm sure everybody else hopes that, too.
1: Well, how many years now have we all been saying it's coming, knowing that it was going to happen, that there would be a major terrorist incident of some sort, something tragic and awful like this, or biological or chemical or something terrible would happen? We all knew it was coming, just a matter of when.
2: You mean ever since the Halloween Day massacre of Jimmy Carter, where we don't have any intel left on the ground?
1: Well, I think that's a problem that needs to be addressed immediately.
2: Yeah, well,
1: and I think now there will be public sentiment to get it done.
2: I'm not sure that too many people know exactly what we're talking about. But
1: well, of course, the Carter administration decimated our intelligence agency's ability to do what they do. And personnel were gone in droves, and that has not yet been fully corrected.
2: No, it certainly hasn't. But I did want to call you and let you know that I think everybody in the country is just as you and I are, and we're in a state of shock right now. And I pray that your gentleman that does the investigations is correct, the detective agency fella.
1: That it's over, you mean?
2: Yeah, because, but just to be on the safe side, I hope you keep in contact with your friend from SciTech.
1: Oh, I certainly will.
2: And just wanted to thank you for your programming
1: Well, thanks.
2: I hope that you and your wife and everybody are okay, and I hope we all have a little prayer in our hearts tonight.
1: Indeed. Thank you very much. You know, a lot of people have different views about a higher power, God, but I believe in it. I certainly believe in a higher power. And I believe that prayer works. I can say more than that. I know prayer works. We have done experiments that conclusively prove prayer works. And so I think, yeah, prayer would be appropriate. So many lives have been lost. They're not even talking yet about how many thousands, maybe tens of thousands. It was my understanding that 50,000 people on an average work day worked in those buildings, those 110-story buildings that came tumbling down, 50,000 people. On an average day, 100,000 visiting those buildings, the Twin Towers. 100,000 people. So they're saying that the number may be more than New York can handle. Mayor Giuliani said that the number, when it's finally known, may be more than they can handle. Wildcard line, you're on the air. Hello.
3: Yes. Hi, Art. This is Richard. I'm a truck driver in Waco, Texas right at the moment.
1: Yes, sir.
3: Yeah, I thought I'd call you. I've been wanting to for several times, but I was down the Mexican border this morning, and we thought we was going to be stuck down there, but they did allow freight to come through the border. We was able to get our load and come up.
1: Oh, they allowed freight through? No kidding.
3: Yes. I was a little bit surprised about that, but we were allowed to get our freight coming across the border, and they kept saying they were going to close the bridge, but they did keep it open.
1: I take it that foot traffic and normal civilian traffic was not moving through, or was it?
3: Well, it showed on the television down there, because all I could get was Mexican channels. So I don't understand Spanish, but it was showing the bridge and showing people coming across.
1: Uh-huh.
3: And that, but they did allow they allowed our freight to come through the border.
1: How early did you come through?
3: Well, I was down there since last night, but my freight crossed over about 3 o'clock this afternoon.
1: Wow, that is amazing news.
3: Yeah, I was shocked that it came in, and it was through a Mexican carrier brought it in, but I thought I'd kind of try to get on here to get that information through that they were allowing this. Surprised me, but one of the other things that I thought bring up, I don't know if you've heard about all the increase in fuel prices today.
1: Yeah, I understand that in some areas, in a kind of a spotty way, it's as high as $5 per gallon. It's probably a normal reaction of supply and demand.
3: Well, this major truck stop, I won't mention the name, but it's got a notice on the door of it telling why they've increased the fuel prices, because they shut down all the refineries and that, and all the ports from letting the fuel come in.
1: Yeah, I'm trying to be kind. I mean, we're talking about an industry that, as the Labor Day holiday begins, prices rise 10 or 20 cents a gallon, and as the weekend ends, the prices go back down again. So I'm being probably too charitable. But there is a supply and demand aspect to it, for sure.
3: Yes, that's what they're saying, is because the supply is going to be low because they've shut down their refineries internally and through the ports, that's the reason for their fuel increase. But it's definitely going up all over from what we're hearing, what I'm seeing.
1: Maybe we could call it an anticipatory increase.
3: that's more my belief on it. But I do think that there might be some half good, although out of all this terrible stuff that's going on today.
1: And that would be?
3: That would be the fact that I don't think they're going to ever open up these borders now to the Mexican carriers and stuff coming in into here, and we're going to tighten up security in the United States.
1: Well, we have a treaty, as you well know, that allows that trafficking. So I suppose under these extraordinary conditions, they'll keep it closed, but for how long, who knows?
3: Yeah, that was all I really had to say, and it was good talking to you, and I wish all the people that had these terrible incidents happen the best, and God be with them all.
1: Thank you, sir. God be with you. I can understand. Now, that is kind of, in a way, that's a shocking report, that he was able to bring an 18-wheeler across his freight at about 3 o'clock in the afternoon from the Mexican border. It was my understanding that was closed tighter than a drum, and that information would seem to fly in the face of that. That's interesting. East of the Rockies, you're on the air. Hello.
4: My name's Dave. I'm in Omaha, Nebraska.
1: Hello, Dave.
4: And I was going to make a comment about, you had asked about what the children might think or whatever. I'm sure the young ones don't really understand what's going on right now, but when they read about this in their history books, I think they're going to be very surprised on the security measures that we lack at the airports, because I think it's going to be totally different by the time they start flying.
1: Well, it's going to, you know, if they really implement the kind of security that El Al has, for example, everybody's going to have everything searched before they get on any aircraft, and that is going to bring the industry to kind of a crawl, because it's going to take a very great deal of time, and it's going to mean a lot of patience on the part of the American people. And if history's any teacher, they'll put up with it for a little while, but then they will forget, and then they will get annoyed, and then they will want convenience, and then there's going to be trouble.
4: Yeah. How strict do you think? I guess one of my biggest worry is they talk about going after, you know, the people who support this, but my worry is they're going to maybe take out this guy, but then lax off again. I'd like to see him stay on any and all terrorist people, not just the one that did this damage, but just flat out say, okay, this is enough. This is how we're going to handle it from here on out.
1: Well, I think we need to understand not just whether or not it was Bin Laden that did this, but to what degree he was state-sponsored, to what degree Afghanistan provided him and is providing him with a safe haven. We need to understand a lot of this before we respond, so that we just don't have, and I don't think that America will be satisfied with some quick surgical strike. This was a major act of war against the largest country in the world, and there will be a very serious retaliation, and I think Americans expect it.
4: So, well, that's all I pretty much wanted to say. I just wanted to know that my prayer goes out to everybody, and I hope things settle down for us.
1: Thank you, sir. Take care. Yeah, it's a time for prayer. All those souls at once. And for what? You know, for what? Just to terrorize us without some claim of responsibility and some sort of, no doubt from our point of view, insane reason for doing this to affect our national policy in some way. So that's certainly the kind of thing that you would expect, but just to produce terror without apparent motive is crazy. Crazy. West of the Rockies, you're on the air. Hello.
5: Mr. Bell?
1: Yes.
5: Oh, you just said all those souls, and I just had an image of all those souls. I'm a first-time caller.
1: Yes, ma'am.
5: I wish it was better circumstances, but
1: so do
5: after
1: I.
5: A whole day of watching so much and listening to so much, battery's going to go dead. Oh, my gosh, and I have so much to say. The building you were talking about, it did look like it fell kind of odd, didn't it?
1: Yes.
5: Wait, there's so much more. I think that it has been a terrible waste of life because we might have shot down that Pennsylvania plane, don't you think? Like friendly fire to keep doing damage?
1: The thought crossed my mind.
5: Okay.
1: I must admit, the thought crossed my mind, but
5: What is the terrorist version of hell? To be ignored, isn't it?
1: Your phone is cutting out now.
5: I know the battery's going dead after we try it on two landlines and two cell phones. I was thinking the best way to punish a terrorist would be, I don't know, what's his version of hell? That's what I was... There's so much. Oh.
1: All right. I thank you very much for the call. Obviously, your phone is beginning to fail you. I have no idea what a terrorist hell is. Or even if they believe in it. I think if it's the people that we suspect it is, that they're, in their twisted view, they go to paradise as a result of what they've done. Or because of what they've done. They will get to go to paradise. They will become martyrs and go to paradise. First time caller line, you are on the air. Hello.
6: Hey, Mr. Bell.
1: Yes, I can barely hear you, so you're going to have to yell at me a little.
6: Mr. Bell?
1: Yes.
6: This is Sean in Tulsa, Oklahoma.
1: Yes, Sean.
6: And I was just listening to your comments about some of this, and one of the comments I have is if we should capture these guys alive, from what I understand, if we were to, maybe condemn them to death by pigs or dogs or something, they would be denied the opportunity to paradise. And that would be something to scare them, I would think.
1: Well, we don't do that kind of thing. The difference between them and us. We don't do that sort of thing. We do have capital punishment, but we don't let dogs tear people apart. I guess that's the that is a main observable difference between what they do and what we do. We don't kill innocent civilians, or we try not to. When we do attack, we try to avoid killing innocents. Their whole purpose was to kill innocents.
6: Oh,
1: I know. It's a big difference, isn't it?
6: Yes, sir, it is. And, I mean, it's not something we'd ever do, I wouldn't imagine. But, you know, it's just ridiculous how they think they can get away with it. And all this is going to send them to paradise and stuff. You know what I'm saying? But the other thing real quick was, I don't have CNN, so I don't know if they've been showing it a lot, but it's been really irritating to me, the people who have been celebrating our misfortune in this country.
1: That would be the Palestinians, and CNN has been showing celebrations going on among the Palestinians. It also showed Yasser Arafat crying big crocodile tears and saying how much his condolences go out, and it could never be more clear that he is no more in control of his people than the man in the moon.
6: That's true. Well, I appreciate it, Mr. Bell.
1: Thank you. Nor does he represent them in any way, obviously. So I don't see how anybody can consider Yasser Arafat to be a person with whom one could bargain. Okay, we've got a Canadian pilot who would like to speak with us, and I'll try and get hold of him at the break point here. Wildcard Line, you're on the air. Hello.
7: Hi, Art. Jason Perum.
1: Yes, sir.
7: Hey, I'm like you, man. I'm kind of numb and just sitting here watching this whole thing unfold.
1: There's no other way to be. If you sat and you watched the whole thing come down on CNN during the day, it was one disbelief piled upon another. It was just it was too much.
7: Yeah, it's incredible. I don't know what to say. I just wanted to voice my opinion. I've been watching the skies tonight, too. That is eerie. There's nothing out there.
1: It is weird, isn't it? I mean, normally we'll see the planes in a long line from McCarran Airport and just nothing other than the occasional military traffic. Nothing.
7: Yeah, there's nothing there, nothing even to look at. I'm just getting ready to go into work tomorrow back in Las Vegas. I'm curious what's going to happen out there, how things are going to be treated there.
1: Yes.
7: I have something to speculate. Anyways, thanks for the show, Art. It was great.
1: Okay, sir. Thank you very much for calling. Again, I thought everybody's got the experts out tonight, so rather than have a great parade of experts on the air, I would just sit here and take calls from all of you. Best service I could provide. East of the Rockies, you're on the air. Hello.
8: Hello, Art.
1: Yes, sir.
8: Yes, I'm calling from Cincinnati, Ohio. I'm really surprised to get through to you, but what I wanted to ask you, I listen to you all the time, what I wanted to ask you is, about the rest of the world, how you think that they feel about the retaliation that America will take. If I would picture myself in England or somewhere else, or I'm not so much England, but other countries,
1: yes.
8: And I would be shaking in my boots right now because of what could happen.
1: You mean if you were if you were one of these terrorists or knew about them?
8: Not if I was a terrorist, just of what could happen because of the armaments that we have. What could happen here? If we retaliate, which we will, what could happen? Who knows? I mean, as far as other governments, if somebody else got mixed up in this, I mean, you know, this could be a World War III type of situation.
1: Well,
8: I don't think that'll happen, personally, but I do believe that George Bush is the type of president that will retaliate.
1: So do I.
8: Mm-hmm.
1: I think any American president very nearly would retaliate. Any American president would, some to a greater degree than others. I think that you're probably correct. When the people who did this are identified, it's going to be very swift indeed, and I imagine pretty terrible coming from this president. Yes, I think that.
8: Mm-hmm. Well, my sister called me tonight. My child was killed a couple of years ago. I had one child, and so I don't react as hard as most people do. I mean, most people are taking, you know, my sister called me late, and she very seldom calls. And she's really upset. And she, you know, and I just told her that I don't feel there will be any more coming. Like you had an earlier caller. I believe the same way he does. I don't think there's going to be more at this present time. But I think that, like, you know, like I was just saying before, that there will be a very violent retaliation to what's happened. And again, to make my point, is I feel that if I were in other countries, you know, close to Afghanistan or close to where this could happen, I would just be concerned that something may start going up, you know, and it would just go up. I'd be worried about it because America, I mean, they are extremely angered. It's a Pearl Harbor type of thing. And
1: it is, but you know, I'm trying to imagine a scenario in my head that would have the United States retaliating in some massive way against foreign capitals and cities, mm-hmm. and I just don't see that.
8: No, I don't believe that. I don't think that it would be caused by America focusing or aiming at the wrong places. What I believe could happen is somehow, who knows what other governments could be behind bin Laden.
1: Well, you're right about that. I've got to take off. Your point is well made, sir.
8: Thank you.
1: Thank you. I'm Art Bell. This is Coast to Coast AM. Good morning.

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1: Good morning. It's a sad day for America, but it's not a day of defeat, and I think that's important. Shock, sadness, prayer, but not defeat, and that's what I think the enemies of our country had better bear in mind. America's slow to anger, but when it does, it's really something to behold, and that part lies directly ahead.

0: Stay right there, everybody. We'll be right back. All right, once again, to the telephone lines. Wildcard line, you're on the air. Hello.
1: Hi, Art.
0: Yes, sir.
1: This is Andy calling from Iowa. First-time caller, long-time listener.
0: Yes, sir.
1: I had a my uncle is a flight attendant, and he luckily wasn't aboard on Flight 11. I believe that's the one going from Boston to L.A.
0: Mm-hmm.
1: But he was supposed to be on that flight, that very flight, and he missed it because he had just come back from a vacation, and he had actually called yesterday before they had left L.A.
0: Now, that was, let's see, American Airlines Flight 11 carried 81 passengers, 11 crew.
1: Yeah, and I'm he's just distraught, I know. I haven't really got a chance to talk to him, but I know my mom has. He knew all the crew from American Airlines flights. I know he's been working there a long time, and that's one of his main flights. So I don't know, you know, how long he's going to be before he gets back up and flying again. But this is insane. This is completely nuts. I would
0: like to understand what twisted reason the people who did this had for doing it. And we're not getting that. We're not getting a claim of...
1: There's nothing that remarkably like any... And, you know, kind of looking for answers, but there is none right now.
0: No, there is none. Normally, you would think an act of this magnitude would carry with it some sort of claim and then, you know, an attempt to affect a nation's policy.
1: Oh, yes.
0: But if they think that even hitting us in these strategic locations is going to do anything other than anger Americans, ultimately, they're crazy.
1: And, you know, I've really been pretty numb today. I mean, my dad actually passed away about a year ago. And just everything from that, I've been reading about Robert Monroe and things with that, and Albert, I can't remember. And I have a strong belief in the afterlife, and that we do go on. So that I know that they're doing people who unfortunately had died this morning. Had I know they're doing well now, but I know their families. I pray for all the families and suffering. But I'm just kind of in shock, too, because knowing my uncle almost was on that flight, nothing really to say. I just needed to kind of comment on that.
0: That's exactly what we're here for, exactly what you're doing.
1: And, you know, I'm actually getting into, I've invested in the SciTech program recently, and I'm really interested in what they've kind of found. Hopefully, you know, I don't know.
0: That's something we're going to, thank you very much, we're going to try to get up on the website. Ed Dames has provided me with a drawing of exactly where this bunker is, and I'm going to get that up on the website. We'll try and do it shortly. I will do a shortened show tonight, as I've been doing recently because of my back. And I can tell you my back is kind of misbehaving right now, and I think it's probably the way I internalize this sort of news. You know, extremely stressful, and I sort of hold it all inside, which, as I said earlier, is probably not a good thing, but it's you can't exactly adjust the way you are. A lot of people can sit down and have a really good cry about something like this, and then somehow it helps, and I understand that. I don't know why I can't do that. I've never been able to quite do that. East of the Rockies, you're on the air. Hello.
2: Hello.
0: Hello.
2: Oh, Art, this is Jake from Houston.
0: Yes.
2: I was listening to your show on the way home, and all these people, you know, sending condolences out. When I got home, I was walking into the house. I live about a half mile from downtown Houston, and three military jets flew over the city.
0: Uh-huh.
2: And that was kind of eerie seeing the...
0: That's about all that's flying right now.
2: Right. And also wanted to say I have a nephew who is in the Marines. He is Marine Security Services in Seattle at a Navy base there. And we're behind our soldiers 110%. And another caller is saying the young people don't understand what's going on. Well, I'm 35, and I have a 7-year-old who today, when he came home, was crying because he didn't want his cousin going to war, which really I hadn't had a chance to sit down and talk to him before then, but until after he got home. So I think our young people, even a 7-year-old, knows what's going on, and that battle is a war. It may be imminent in the very near future. And so...
0: I've been trying in my mind to imagine how this might happen. We are not as the terrorists are. We don't kill innocent people. We don't bomb cities, right?
2: You're right.
0: We don't do that. And so if there was a group, I can understand that we might work ourselves up to some sort of tactical strike and wipe these rats out where they are. But it won't be. How can it be much bigger than that unless we discover that there really was state-sponsored terrorism, and then you go in and you wipe out the infrastructure and the military capability of that country, period. But until you discover that, you can't do that.
2: This is true. This is true. And like you said earlier in your show, when Pearl Harbor was attacked, it was a military installation that was attacked.
0: Horrible as it was a military target. That was the prime target to stop our expansion capability into the Pacific. And, you know, horrible but understandable.
2: Correct.
0: This one, horrible and not understandable.
2: Not at all. This, you know, even though a military, I don't know if you would consider the Pentagon a military installation. I would think you would.
0: Yeah, oh, yes, definitely you would.
2: That I can see that being attacked. But when you attack a city with innocent people or innocent, you know, your bystanders hurt, that is unexcusable. And those thousands of people that, well, we don't know how the number of people who died, but...
0: No, the media is studiously avoiding talking about that.
2: Right.
0: So far.
2: But they are mothers and fathers who now are have kids that are homeless or parentless, not homeless, but parentless. And that's another real tragedy that we're going to have to deal with in the very, very near future.
0: Sure, a lot of them were workers in that building. Again, 50,000 people on an average day at work in that in those buildings.
2: This is true.
0: In those towers, and another 100,000 every day visiting. So you can only, it's horrible to imagine how many might have been in there.
2: That is just a number that just we will never know until, well, eventually we will know, but it's going to be staggering. That's all I have to say, and just God bless America, and let's keep on trucking.
0: Thank you for calling.
2: Thank you, sir.
0: Take care. On my international line, you're on the air. Where are you calling from, please?
3: Hi, Art. My name is Dave. I'm calling from Temagami, Ontario, Canada.
0: Hi there. I'm surprised you were able to get through on the international line.
3: I called this secret number of yours.
0: Oh, okay, at the network. You're a pilot. Is that correct?
3: I fly for an airline here in Canada, and Boeing 757.
0: Yes, sir. Oh, okay. Excellent. Glad to have you.
3: Yeah, so I heard some comments, for example, about the air traffic controllers not getting that hijack code.
0: Right.
3: Just by that and also from the film footage that I saw of the plane flying into the building, it seems as the, Mr. Hogan or Jones, Howard Jones, or the expert there, the detective guy.
0: Yes.
3: That the people that took over the plane knew what they were doing as far as flying the airplane and all that kind of stuff. That code is readily available to anybody that just goes into a pilot shop and picks up a book that tells you about getting your private pilot license.
0: Well, let me ask you this. If you were in the cockpit and you heard a ruckus going on in the rear or somebody trying to get into the cockpit, how long would it take you to initiate that code?
3: That code wouldn't go. That code is only used for hijack situations.
0: Well, yes, but with the ruckus going on, they could presume that that was what was happening, couldn't they?
3: Yes, but right now, with all the air rage going on, we would just be thinking it's air rage, and we wouldn't be going to that extreme sense of level of emergency right away. But now that this has happened, air crew are probably going to be a lot more serious as far as letting guests come up to the cockpit, which happens, you know, routinely. As far as violence occurring on board, normally what would happen, you would declare an emergency if you did know something like that was going on, if you had time. If it was just a ruckus and you have a hijack situation developed from that, we're trained to comply as much as possible with the demands, you know, expecting to make a safe landing somewhere. I don't think there's been a hijacking where they've caused the airplane to fly into the ground like that.
0: Yeah, that's a very good point.
3: So I don't think anyone on board was expecting this kind of, I guess, a suicide attempt with an aircraft. What I foresee happened there, first of all, the guys that carried this out, they started the hijack right after takeoff, knowing the plane is full of fuel, so that was a strategic advantage for them. And they had the pilots probably fly the plane to New York. They probably demanded take us to New York. And then when they were on approach to JFK, they probably incapacitated the pilot somehow, either physically or else maybe they had some kind of ether gas or something that they could spray at them. I don't know what happened. There must have been a few of them there.
0: Wouldn't it require that one of the hijackers be proficient in flying an aircraft of that magnitude?
3: Yes. They couldn't have flown that on... Well, they could have flown it on an... Sorry, there's a truck going by. They couldn't have done that on... Well, they could have done it on autopilot, but it's a pretty busy airplane. They could have done it by hand, but for them to be able to aim it right at the building and from what I saw, the trajectory just before impact, they seemed to have excellent control of that plane. They, I would suspect they've had training either on that kind of plane or else a simulator, and there's really nothing you can do about that, even if you have someone go through a security check prior to giving them any training on an aircraft. That could still be circumvented. So as far as them learning how to fly the plane, there's not really too much that can be done. The only thing that I think the FAA and the rest of the aeronautical agencies could do is do what the Israelis do with LL. They have security guards on board, and they have reinforced cockpits, and if anything does happen, it becomes basically a little, a mini battle zone on board in order to prevent a takeover of the aircraft. And, it would be a shame if you had to have that kind of security happen on all aircraft, but that's what it may come to. You may have to have a third person up there in the cockpit just in case things get rough, and you may have to have... possibly shots fired or whatever. I mean, if these guys just had knives.
0: Maybe something like that occurred on board the aircraft that crashed in Pennsylvania.
3: Yeah, well, from what I heard about that phone call where someone phoned from the lavatory that they decided to take over, hand-to-hand combat, you could probably overwhelm them, but you could have all kinds of scenarios where the terrorists could plan ahead for that, such as booking half the plane. If they have that many suicidal terrorists, they could put 50, 60 of these people on board. And if it becomes an all-out battle on board, the main thing is to secure the cockpit. And the cockpit doors can be broken into.
0: That's something I've noticed in all the flights that I've taken. It does not seem to me like the cockpit door is any more fortified than any other part of the aircraft. And
3: no, there is an electronic locking switch. There is a switch on the 757 and the 767 and probably all the major airliners that's controllable by the pilots. You press the button and the door should be locked. However, if someone wants to, and all they have to do is grab one of the fire extinguishers that are in the back or
0: bash it in.
3: Yep. But even then, when something like that happens, you would expect one pilot to keep an eye on the plane and the other one to get out of their seat and grab the grab something handy nearby. And
0: I guess the answer is when people are prepared to give their life to accomplish their goal, it's in terrorism, it's very difficult, if not impossible, to stop them.
3: That's true, and I think that that maybe the Israelis are going to have to be consulted, and we'll have to adopt their procedures and possibly have armed, air marshals on board. I'm surprised there weren't air marshals on that flight, on any of those flights.
0: It's a very good point. I wonder. Now, I have no idea, but I know that during the years of many hijackings, there were air marshals on board almost every major flight.
3: Yeah, this may have to come to federal regulations now. They may have to actually enforce that. So if you're going to fly a certain sized airplane or greater, you will have to have increased security. I mean,
0: well, since you fly something of that size, do you as a regular course have air marshals on board or not?
3: No, security screening should be good enough, but first class passengers do get metal cutlery. So
0: yeah, that's right.
3: You know, so I mean, but even so, if someone came up with, I guess, with a knife from their dinner, we would be able to fight them off. But as we heard from that person that phoned from the lavatory, they had the flight attendants in the back, and they were threatening to kill them unless the air crew came out. Now you get into a whole different situation. It becomes sort of like a military battlefield where you have to decide, well, are we going to give up the plane or are we going to...
0: But at the point that kind of negotiation is going on, where, for example, they're threatening to kill Stews in the back of the plane, you would think at that point the pilot would get off the transponder change that would indicate a hijacking was underway or a radio transmission or something.
3: Yeah, if anything does happen where it becomes required for assistance from outside or to let them know it's a dire emergency, that code can be switched very quickly. In the heat of the moment, that might have been forgotten. Now that the Pennsylvania crash, I'm sure all hell broke loose and they probably were, you know, they had their hands full and, you know, switching a code.
0: Yeah.
3: That's not as important as controlling the aircraft.
0: I understand. How do you feel now about flying?
3: As far as I'm concerned, I'm not really too worried at this point. I'm sure that that there's going to be a lot more screening, and I'm sure we're going to have rules now about cockpit doors being closed, no guests coming to visit, that kind of thing. If you want to have the absolute safest situation, it should be a sealed cockpit, and they may have to come out with airworthiness directives from the government saying that you have to install, you know, better locking systems.
0: And maybe even sturdier doors, huh?
3: Yeah, sturdier doors, and possibly have security on board as well.
0: Could a person kick a door like that in? I mean,
3: yes. Yeah, the way they are now, yeah, you can kick them in. And you know, even lavatory doors, you know, when it's occupied, there are ways to open them. Everybody knows these little tricks. And as I said, if someone needed to do something like this as a terrorist, they can learn it. And if they had all their funding from this guy Bin Laden, they could have been sent to technical school. They could have been taken to flight training courses. And all the while, knowing what their end goal was, they learn what they have to learn to do their job. You know, sort of like a kamikaze pilot from World War II. They knew what their end was going to be, and they trained for it.
0: The aviation status there in Canada now is all grounded?
3: Yeah, they closed all the airports except for the landers that were coming in from
0: Europe.
3: Overseas. Yeah. And
0: yes, I had friends who were mid-Atlantic, and they ended up in Canada.
3: Yeah. Yeah, it's a very sad situation. If it turns out that Afghanistan was holding them, harboring this plot, I think that it's time for the U.S. to say, you give them up. If you don't give them up, we'll come and take them, and we'll take over your country, and that's it.
0: All right. I appreciate your call.
3: The Taliban.
0: I've got to run. Thank you so very much. And remember, though we are shocked, Americans are shocked. I'm one of them. Saddened. We are not defeated. Good morning.

from the high desert in the great American Southwest. I bid you all good evening, good morning, good afternoon, as the case may be, across all 24 time zones worldwide. I'm Art Bell, and this is Coast to Coast AM. By the way, anybody catch the fifth inning of the World Series where they played my team? That was kind of cool, I thought. Welcome. Good to have you all. The war, the war, the war. First of all, I sat tonight watching Tommy Thompson and some appointed doctor on Larry King tonight. And, boy, I don't know, folks. I know... Tommy Thompson is kind of king. You may have seen him on 60 Minutes of Everything is Safe, Everything is Okay, which, you know, I guess is a message that somebody in his position probably has to deliver. But even Larry King at one point said, Tommy, don't you think there's some danger in continually telling everybody that everything's all right? Yes. He said yes. So I don't know whether any of you happen to see it and interpret it the same way I did, but it's kind of like, yeah, right, everything's fine. Just fine. An American bomb, a really, really big American bomb, blasted huge plumes of smoke 1,000 feet into the skies over Afghanistan's front lines on Tuesday in what's being called an unusually mighty airstrike. Mighty big. And you have to wonder if they might have used a fuel air bomb, the first fuel air bomb. They actually produce something that really is more akin to a mushroom cloud, so I don't know. But whatever they dropped, it was really, really big. U.S. authorities suspect that Osama bin Laden's inner circle may have issued, get this folks, issued new orders for attacks against Americans and are concerned that the terrorists might strike even if they are cut off from their command. Now, of course, in Afghanistan, I'm sure there would be a doomsday order. You know, if you cannot talk to us, if you cannot speak to us, do the following. So I don't think everything's okay. Everything doesn't feel okay. It feels like something is going to happen soon. Even the government, without giving specifics, which, by the way, they say they don't have, is saying something is going to happen soon. The Pentagon today confirming the presence of our guys on the ground in Afghanistan. Not a lot of them, but they are there. The news story that broke about an hour before I got on the air yesterday is a big one today. A hospital worker gravely ill with inhalation anthrax today, as the growing list of victims prompted investigators to worry that the bacteria might be spreading at postal facilities from one piece of mail to another. This woman, as I told you last night, became the first outside the news media or postal service to be infected with this horrible form of... I wonder if she'll make it. I think it's nip and tuck about whether she'll make it. But once the inhalation anthrax has gone pretty far, you don't make it. Still, we have to keep all of this in perspective. What's going on right now, even though it's horrible that it's killed people, 16 infected, I think 3 dead, maybe more to come, 3 more suspected ongoing right now. Even though all of that is true, it's honest, not much in the bigger scheme of things. You know, with 20,000 killing the flu, it's not much. So what we've got going on here so far is a distraction, it would seem. It is engendering terror, to be sure. But if you keep it in perspective, it's not too terrifying. What we have to worry about would be some sort of other biological attack, in my opinion, smallpox, something like that. And I think it's reasonable to say to all of you that there could develop a situation, and you need to keep your eyes on it, for you to become isolated, for you and your family to become isolated, and you should prepare for some period of isolation if you can handle it. You know, just do the basic stuff. Don't go crazy. Have some food around.
obviously water. Things that, if you had to spend at least a few days, or heaven knows you'll make it, or once the inhalation anthrax has gone pretty far, you don't make it. Still, we have to keep all of this in perspective. What's going on right now, even though it's horrible that it's killed people, 16 infected, I think 3 dead, maybe more to come, 3 more suspected ongoing right now. Even though all of that is true, it's honest, not much in the bigger scheme of things. You know, with 20,000 killing the flu, it's not much. So what we've going on, what we've got going on here so far is a distraction, it would seem. It is engendering terror, to be sure. But if you keep it in perspective, it's not too terrifying. What we have to worry about would be some sort of other biological attack, in my opinion, smallpox, something like that. And I think it's reasonable to say to all of you that there could develop a situation, and you need to keep your eyes on it, for you to become isolated, for you and your family to become isolated. And you should prepare for some period of isolation if you can handle it, you know. Just do the basic stuff. Don't go

And what we have to worry about would be some sort of other biological attack, in my opinion, smallpox, something like that. And I think it's reasonable to say to all of you that there could develop a situation, and you need to keep your eyes on it, for you to become isolated, for you and your family to become isolated, and you should prepare for some period of isolation if you can handle it, you know. Just do the basic stuff. Don't go crazy. Have some food around. Obviously, water. Things that if you had to spend at least a few days or, heaven forbid, a week or a month in isolation, you could do so. So think about that. You know, I think it's proper that we all think about that. Now, on the Drudge site this hour is a story from New Scientist entitled "Anthrax Preparation Indicates Homegrown Origin." Let me read a little bit of this to you. As anthrax continues to turn up in U.S. postal facilities and postal workers, evidence is now emerging that it is an American product. Not only are the bacteria genetically close to the strain the U.S. has used in its own anthrax weapons in the 1960s, but New Scientist can reveal that these spores also seem to have been prepared according to, get this folks, the secret U.S. weaponization recipe. The secret U.S. weaponization recipe. This is troubling, say bioterrorism specialists. While the terrorist behind the anthrax-laced mail, U.S. Might not have got hold of the strain of anthrax in several laboratories around the world, the method the U.S. developed for turning a wet bacterial culture into a dangerous dry powder is a closely guarded secret. Its apparent use in the current state or spate of attacks could mean that the secret is out. An alternative is that someone is using anthrax produced by the old U.S. biological weapons program that ended in 1969, in which case the scope for further attacks could be limited. Experiments to determine which is true are now underway in this country. So this could be our own stuff, could easily be our own stuff. And you've got to wonder if the terrorists are sitting back saying, nice addition. We didn't do it, but nice addition. Or maybe they did do it, and it's just sort of a cover for whatever else is about to happen. And it really does feel like something is about to happen. The government warnings aside, and their warning now of the short term, sometime, they say, in the next week, you can just feel it, can't you? I can. Now, the fact that the anthrax is homegrown, by the way, doesn't indicate that it's being sent by Americans. You've got to bear that in mind. Although, it does mean that apparently it came from our stock, which is something to think about. You know, we constantly talk about how loose the Russians are. You know, with nukes hither and yon in little huts without locks, very lax security. The terrible biological weapons they have there. But if this came from here, from America, if this is homegrown, then who's got the lax security? Wouldn't be too hard for something from Russia to make its way to bin Laden, right? Look at a map. And then, I suppose, here. But we're supposed to be the ones with the big-time security. And here they're saying it's our anthrax. I want to think about that a little bit. No offense to Tommy Thompson, because I think he's a great guy, but I'm sorry, I don't believe it. He flat out just said America's safe. Baloney. America is not safe. God, they just crashed two airplanes into the World Trade Center buildings, brought them down, crashed into the Pentagon. We've got a small outbreak of anthrax right now, and the possibility of something awful biologically coming at us. We've got warnings saying this week something is going to happen. I would not say America is safe, and I have a hard time listening.

0: to Tommy Thompson. From his 60 Minutes appearance to his appearance tonight on Larry King. I don't know. It's like I really think Americans can handle the truth. And the truth is, of course, there's some danger. Good God, look around you. We're at war. Of course, there is danger. Anyway, to the phone lines. First time caller line, you are on the air.
1: Hi, Art.
0: Hello.
1: This is Chris from Minnesota. How are you?
0: Oh, okay, Chris. Welcome to the show.
1: Well, thanks for having me. You were talking the other day about thinking out of the box, and I have a great idea.
0: Okay.
1: Let's put Harlot on Al Jazeera television and threaten to send her into the to Afghanistan if the Taliban doesn't turn Bin Laden over.
0: You think she would? She'd be that threatening for them?
1: Well, I think she'd be pretty close. And instead of dropping pig's blood, like people have been talking, I think we should drop Nair so their beards will fall out. That'd really embarrass them.
0: You know, that's not bad. I don't know about dropping Nair. I'm not so sure it's effective in that manner. You've got to kind of spread it on. But they could probably come up with something that wouldn't hurt you otherwise, but all of your hair would drop off. Now, that's a pretty damn good idea.
1: Thank you.
0: Yeah, you bet. Thank you very much. I don't know about Nair. I don't think the mere dropping of Nair would quite do the job. But certainly they could drop something that would be vectored to only the males in Afghanistan and would cause their hair to fall out. Maybe they'd figure that was some kind of message from Allah. And something that massive, that interesting could be done. That's way out of the box, but not bad, actually. Scheme of things, with genetics the way they are right now, you let go a little genetic bomb vectored to the males, and their hair falls out. Wild card line, you're on the air. Hello.
2: Hi, Art. This is Raymond. I'm calling from Michigan.
0: Raymond, hi.
2: Hi. Earlier you mentioned that large bomb that we dropped that caused such a large explosion.
0: Yes.
2: Do they know if it was the bomb itself or what was actually hit that caused the explosion?
0: Well, that, of course, is a good question. But usually they talk about secondary explosions. In this case, they didn't.
2: Right, because I thought maybe a storage facility or something with fuel in it, maybe.
0: Possible. Certainly possible. But usually it's written as a secondary explosion. Mm-hmm. Now, I wouldn't be surprised, but that we're going to drop a fuel air bomb. We've used them before. They're a form of terror as well as an effective military tool.
2: Yeah, well, I guess, yeah, it depends on how you look at it. And in your opinion, let's take this war for example. Why does it seem like we sort of, for the most part, fight by the rules and our enemy does not?
0: Well,
2: why do we stay fighting?
0: I think that publicly we do. We try and avoid civilian casualties, and I think at every level, actually, we do that. But I don't think on the ground in Afghanistan, the special forces that are going in, or actually are in, I don't think they're playing by the rules at all.
2: Yeah, you think they're trained not to play by the rules?
0: I think they're trained to kill.
2: Well, yeah, I mean, war in general is...
0: No. Not in general. Very specifically trained to kill. And do I think we're assassinating there? Yep, I do. So I don't think we're necessarily playing as cleanly as you might imagine when you read papers, watch TV, and listen to radio. Okay?
2: Okay.
0: Does that answer your question?
2: Yeah, very well. Thanks.
0: Okay, thank you. I think we're playing the game every bit as dirty as they are, and I hope a little smarter. You know, we're no wimps, and trust me when I tell you that our intelligence agencies, our spook agencies, and our spook people are as capable and hopefully a lot smarter at this sort of thing. So, you know, you're not hearing about it, and you will not hear about it in the American press, but trust me, they know how to play the game. Close to the Rockies, you're on the air.
3: Hi, this is Max from Globe, Arizona.
0: Hello, Max.
3: I'm listening on KKOB on my Ukraine.
0: Yes, sir.
3: Man, I was trying to get home last night from the ranch to give you a call. And and I'm a poor man, and a cow jumped in front of me, and I just totaled my truck.
0: You hit a cow?
3: I hit a cow. It was just awful, Art. It was just awful.
0: That's like hitting another car, or almost a cement post.
3: Yeah, it could have been worse. It could have come through the window. And I always say a prayer before I leave there because there's so many animals on the road. Lord, please don't let me hit any animals, rabbits, cows, or whatever.
0: Well, between a rabbit and a cow, I'll take a rabbit.
3: Yeah, I forgot to say it last night. It was really traumatic.
0: You actually forgot to say the prayer?
3: Yeah.
0: Well, there you are.
3: I don't know. You know, God's going to have what God's going to have.
0: That's true. And I take it God now has that cow?
3: Yes.
0: Yeah. All right, sir. Well, I appreciate the call. Thank you. I would imagine so, but hitting a cow, you know, hundreds of pounds, and it's like hitting a cement post. First time caller line, you're on the air. Hello.
4: Good evening, Mr. Bill.
0: Good evening, Mr. Caller.
4: This is Brother Bob, southbound on 99.
0: Yes, Bob.
4: And last night you guys were talking about the shadow people.
0: Yes.
4: And stuff like that. One time, I don't know, a long time ago, I had the whole room had turned into a shadow. Completely black, just my bedroom.
0: Really?
4: And yes, sir. And
0: did you check to see if the bulb burned out?
4: What had happened is that I had six windows in this house that I was renting, and always could see lights from the city street. You know, I never even needed a nightlight. And what I wanted to tell you is that right as between you're going to sleep and still awake,
0: yes,
4: you know, you're thinking about mowing the lawn tomorrow or whatever, you know.
0: Maybe and that's what you think about.
4: Well, you know, anyway.
0: Yes, anyway.
4: The thought came into my mind, and I thought it was me thinking this thought. I mean, it sounded like, you know, how you talk to yourself in your mind.
0: Yes.
4: And it said, it goes, Bob, why don't you get up out of bed,
0: yes,
4: and get on your boots and your pants and, yes, your cowboy hat and go across the street to a bar and pick up some young thing and bring her back, do the wild thing and take her back.
0: Well, see, that's more like it than mowing the grass. Although there is some sort of parallel that I would not endeavor to follow there, I think. Wildcard line, you're on the air.
5: Yes, sir. How are you doing tonight?
0: Well, I'm all right. It's going to be a full moon very shortly, and I'm doing a ghost-to-ghost tomorrow night, so...
5: Perfect.
0: Yeah.
5: Well, in fact, you might remember me from last year when I told you the story about clarity.
0: Oh, of course I remember the clarity story, yes.
5: Yes, sir. One thing I'd like to ask you, sir... is the situation last night. I come home about 5:30 and I turn on my television and I am given what everybody else in this nation was given, was a clear and present danger is upon us, but yet we can't be clear about said danger.
0: Yeah.
5: To me, that in a sense right there, it'd be almost like coming up to a person and saying, I think somebody's going to kill you, and
0: right,
5: I know that, but yet...
0: All right, here's the deal. The government claims that they're telling us all they know. They say... We know it's not much, and we're issuing this general warning that we think it's something soon, within the week, but we don't know what. We don't have any specifics. Question for you. Do you believe them?
5: Sir, I couldn't believe them any more than I could actually believe the audacity for them to actually come out and say something like that to us without even giving us a simple piece of information. So trust me, I'm one of those people where I believe back in the early 90s when I first heard you on the radio talk about the quickening, it is upon us, sir, and it's even getting quicker.
0: Sure. You bet it is. I appreciate the call. Thank you. And that's what I guess I would ask all of you. And do you really, Tommy Thompson is saying, that's a headline during Larry King, they wrote, Thompson says America is safe. Do you believe America is safe? Would you go all the way to safe? I think Thompson is really, really, really overdoing it on the conservative, nothing can happen side. He's not really saying nothing can happen, you know, but he's saying all is okay. We, the government, can take care of everything, and we have stocks of this and that, and we're ordering this and that. And I just, I don't know. I don't think that everything is okay at all. So, you make your own determination. We all have to do that.

0: I like that commercial. Crucial.com.
1: You need more memory, my friend. You need more memory.
0: Wouldn't it be nice if you could do that for your brain?
1: Get more memory, my friend. Use 12%. 2% better than your neighbor.
0: Unfortunately, someday, and probably not very far down the line, that's going to precisely be possible. Then, of course, there will be additional brains for the rich, while the poor remain poor, as well as with their current IQs. First-time caller line, you're on the air. Hello.
2: Hi there. That's me. I'm Diane. I'm calling you from Toronto.
0: Yes, Diane.
2: Hi. I discovered you a couple of weeks ago, and you've hijacked my sleep. But what a way to go, I have to say.
0: Thank you.
2: I'm a man of my own thinking. I've got a few points to raise, and I'll hang up because you've got lots of interesting callers to follow, plus Caroline Keating. I've been following this anthrax thing, as most other people have been, and I just wanted to run through a few things that are really getting up my nose. Fortunately, not spores as yet.
0: Okay.
2: I'm going to start off with, did you see the wonderful, wonderful healing, before we started dropping bombs anywhere, the healing prayer session at Yankee Stadium that Giuliani organized, when he had people of all faiths give a little bit of a piece from their belief, and it was all about peace and love. He had members of Islam, he had Jewish people, he had Catholics, he had
0: the
2: whole
0: deal. Maybe they're beginning to catch on.
2: Yeah, and I don't remember all of them. There were several rabbis, several Catholics. So it was one of the rabbis, possibly one of the fire department, but I'm not sure. He was a big guy. But he made a wonderful, wonderful speech, and it wasn't too long. None of them were. But his main point that I'm paraphrasing, I cannot get out of my mind, and it is 7,000 people did not die on September the 11th. One person died 7,000 times. And what I find offensive by Tommy Thompson, and is it Copeland, the CDC guy, that they seem to be minimizing the fact that, oh, well, it's only a few deaths, so, you know, we don't really have much to worry about.
0: Well, I mean, technically, they are right about
2: but
0: that. I mean, 20,000 die. Well, so that America, it is,
2: yes.
0: On the one hand, we've got to understand the danger, but on the other, we've got to keep it in perspective. And if 20,000 people die of the flu every year.
2: Well, yes, but I lived in London, England for 20 years during the IRA terrorism campaign, so I personally, my personal belief is these letters came from Al-Qaeda. For sure. And I believe that we're not given, of course, we're not being given all the information, but one letter to Tom Daschle is not going to be able to contaminate New Jersey, New York.
0: I know.
2: You know,
0: doesn't
2: it's
0: surprise
2: far
0: you?
2: Ma'am,
0: does it surprise you that it's our anthrax?
2: I don't believe it.
0: You don't?
2: I believe it's possible. I don't have any proof otherwise, but.
0: All right, well, listen. Just, again, to about a paragraph of this, all right? You want to see it, it's on DrudgeReport.com, my friend Matt Drudge. DrudgeReport.com. And it comes from the New Scientist. As anthrax continues to turn up in U.S. postal facilities and postal workers, evidence is emerging that it is an American product. Not only are the bacteria genetically close to the strain the U.S. used in its own anthrax weapons in the 1960s, but New Scientist can reveal that the spores also seem to have been prepared according to the secret U.S. weaponization recipe. So, if you want to read the whole story, you know, it's on the Drudge Report, but that seems pretty damning evidence. Wildcard Line, you're on the air.
3: Good morning.
0: Good morning.
3: I'm calling from Western Canada.
0: Yes, sir.
3: Just the break prior to your show, there was some information about the warning that was issued.
0: Yes.
3: Have you heard about that?
0: Oh, yes.
3: Well, you heard the warning, but have you heard the source?
0: No, I don't think so.
3: The news that the reason that the warning was issued, it came actually from intelligence in Canada.
0: Well, you guys are all right.
3: I have 2 points. Very important points.
0: In other words, you're just making a claim to the source of the information up there, right?
3: No. Well, our listeners are wondering where this information came from, what's being told, what happened, why is this warning, where is it coming from?
0: Do you know any more?
3: Yes, I do. And one other point I want to bring up.
0: Well, tell me more. No. You know more about this, the warning, if you do.
3: The warning, it came in a news break here just prior to your show on our local radio station that the Canadian Intelligence Agency was monitoring telephone communications overseas and particularly to Afghanistan.
0: The Canadian Intelligence Agency, that'd be CIA, right?
3: I think it's called CISA, but I'm not sure of the name. Right. But it's our intelligence agency that is equivalent to your folks listening in on TV.
0: Okay, well, a big thank you.
3: Well, just so you know, it came in conversation, and there's the point I'm getting to here is that it was overheard by one of the people talking to somebody in Afghanistan that the action will occur next week. And this was prompted the warning last week. So the information is coming out, and at least you should know about this by tomorrow.
0: All right, so in other words, next week, meaning last week issued, so this week sometime.
3: Yeah, that something, quote, big down south is going to happen next week. That was what was overheard, and that, I believe, is what the information...
0: Down south, meaning...
3: Well, we're in Canada, you're down south.
0: Okay.
3: Okay, right. Now, the question I have here that's important, Art, and I wanted to bring it to your attention, the first warning came out about the 19th and 20th of October, the first, quote, FBI warning that something's imminent, that Bin Laden has said something.
0: Mm-hmm.
3: The U.S. Cold, the embassy bombings, they've all been preceded by a three-week warning, and this is where I'm concerned. The third week from that warning happens to be the Veterans Day, Remembrance Day, the 10th and 11th of November. And my concern is that is probably what he is projecting to say to people and warn people of that weekend, and we're all leading up to that. And I want to know what your opinion would be on that 3 weeks out is when something's going to happen, not necessarily this week or next week, but I think that's targeted the 10th and 11th of November.
0: All right. Actually, you know, they said, I heard earlier on a newscast, and CNN, that there had been an attack that was foiled on October 11th. Who knows if that's true? And we get these warnings, and I guess they're based in something or another. But who really knows? One thing's for sure, these are very dangerous times. And you know what I said earlier, I'm going to say again. A lot of you should begin to give some thought, in my opinion, to the possibility of isolating yourselves for a period of time, if you had to isolate yourself. If you heard there was a breakout of something, God knows what, smallpox maybe, they talk about that all the time. Whatever it would be, could you sustain yourself for some period of time? I think that's what my listeners should have to begin to ask themselves and take prudent steps to be able to do that. Because it seems to me not everybody can carry a gas mask around all the time, and if there is some sort of biological problem, your only answer, and, you know, I've had enough survivalists on here to know they all say it, is you would have to isolate yourself. Are you prepared to do that? East of the Rockies, you're on the air. Hello.
4: Hi, Art. It's Kathy in Oklahoma.
0: Hi, Kathy.
4: Hi. Three quick points. The first one is, when this whole anthrax thing started, my gut feeling was it was an American nerdly type chemist that is or is not working at this time, but was doing this, just, you know, a loner type guy just doing it.
0: Yeah, but you know what? That would mean that it would be one letter or maybe two.
4: That's true, unless he sent a bunch.
0: Yeah, but God, this is turning up like all over the place.
4: Yeah,
0: you know?
4: And my gut feeling could totally be wrong. The second thing is, this is brief, and then I want to give you my out of the box. The brief one is the last night when the old lady called and said something about, when you get your mail, you have to wash your hands. Then you open it, and you got to wash your hands again. And
0: yeah,
4: you misunderstood her, and I think she was crying at the end when she said, "Well, I guess I'm just ludicrous." Then, what she meant was referring to is that the guy on the postmaster had said that we should take precautions and wash our hands when we open our mail. And I had thought the same thing she did, because, you know, I bring the mail in, and then I open it and I read it and blah blah blah. So you're touching it more than once, and that was her point.
0: But my point was, if you had something suspicious in your mail...
4: Oh, no, it wasn't anything suspicious. They were just talking mail in general.
0: Well, no.
4: Because of contact.
0: No, that's crazy.
4: Through the machines. The machines that sort it.
0: Yeah, but listen to all the warnings, dear, from the government. They only talk about if there's some kind of powder in a letter.
4: Well, they were talking about contamination from the machines that sort the mail. That was...
0: Yeah.
4: They were telling the in general and the I understand what you're saying.
0: Yes.
4: But they gave a warning that, just in general, because they don't know how far this has gone, because of the machine that could get on your regular mail, but that's all she was talking about.
0: Okay, well then again, I'm sorry, I wouldn't change my response. There would be some obvious reason for you to be suspicious of something you had received. That's what all the warnings are about. You would see something. You would see some powder or something. What do they say? If you receive something like that, obviously wash your hands, clean up, call the U.S. Postal Service and call the police. Call 911. But for God's sakes, don't go back and touch it. And that's the only thing I was saying to that lady. Don't go back and touch it. After you've washed your hands, if you have reason to be suspicious, don't go back under any circumstances and touch it. It's just common sense. West of the Rockies, you're on the air.
5: Hey, Art, how you doing?
0: I'm doing okay.
5: Hey, I had a out-of-the-box idea for you.
0: Oh?
5: Think how we can track down the leaders of the Taliban or the Al-Qaeda.
0: Okay.
5: What I think we should do is use a Trojan horse of sorts, like fake a crash, a plane crash, like over Kabul, and have something like that would be very valuable to them, like, say, an inactive nuke or something that would be brought to these leaders after they would find it, you know? And I think we should throw, like, tracking devices and stuff in it, you know?
0: An inactive nuke?
5: Like, so that if you were to look at it, if they were to look at it, it would look like it was a nuclear
0: weapon. Like,
5: like
0: a nuclear weapon had fallen into their hands?
5: Yeah, like, you know, maybe we fake a crash, you know, that looks like the plane went down. You know, they come to salvage what they can, and they find something.
0: Can I modify your idea a little bit? Suppose instead of sending a nuclear weapon, that they would, oh, my God, look, a nuke. Wow, it fell from the sky. It's ours. What we instead do is make up a dummy nuclear weapon that looks like it comes from Russia.
5: Uh-huh.
0: But it's not a dummy weapon at all. It's a real one, except the only people that can set it off would be us by remote control. And so, of course, as soon as the Taliban gets their hot little fingers on it, they're going to give it to who?
5: They're going to give it to the people that can use it.
0: To Bin Laden, right?
5: Yeah.
0: And then so you wait the appropriate amount of time and push the damn button.
5: Hey, that works too, man. But I figured if it was something of really high importance that they would think, you know, could be very useful to them, that they would obviously take it and it would be taken to the leaders, to Bin Laden or whoever.
0: Absolutely. Another good idea, sir.
5: All right,
0: I like it. Thank you very much. Very, very, very good idea. Yes, sure. Although I think they would be suspicious of an American nuke, they would probably figure a Russian nuke now. One of those could somehow be lying around. And then you wait until, of course, the lieutenants would rush it to Bin Laden. Look, nuke. Boom. I don't know. Those kinds of ideas. First-time caller line, you're on the air. Hi.
6: Good evening, Art.
0: Good evening.
6: This is Stephen calling from Northern Michigan.
0: Yes, Stephen.
6: And I guess I just want to make a comment about Tommy Thompson and quick out of the box. I wasn't able to get on last Friday night.
0: You've been watching Tommy Thompson, too?
6: I have. His appointment was one of the first Bush appointments, and I was a little bit skeptical. I don't know what his qualifications are. Being from Michigan, he's much like the Republican slug Governor John Engler.
0: Well, he had kind of a good rep, frankly. But boy, in the position he's in now, I am not comforted because he's going overboard on the "we're all safe, everything's okay" side. That gives me the heebie-jeebies.
6: I totally agree. Again, like I said, I don't know what his health and human services qualifications would be, but from what I've been feeling, my gut instinct is everyone else has been pretty much honest. Secretary of Defense, other people that Bush appointed.
0: Yeah.
6: But Thompson doesn't really seem to be. He just seems to be sugarcoating it.
0: Well, he's
6: more or less his opinions, I guess, or what information he has. Yeah, I can't sit and listen to him with any credibility on his part. I don't see it, and I don't. He's just contrary to everything that we've been hearing so far in regards to anthrax or any other potential
0: threats. I think your observation really should be listened to by somebody in our government, because his credibility, in my opinion, as well, is less, not more, because of the way he overdoes it. He just overdoes it. I mean, everybody, just about everybody knows we are facing a real threat. I mean, something really may or probably may happen.
6: And just from similar to John Engler, he just kind of changing welfare around and mental health services and put a lot of mentally ill people, maybe not totally on the streets, but living out of transient hotels, paying by the week.
0: Yeah.
6: Maybe because certain institutions were closed down, lack of funding. But I guess my point on Tommy Thompson is I don't understand his qualifications, and he's not being honest and sugarcoating it. And because maybe his lack of qualifications, he doesn't understand the threat, such as me, you, listeners, just fellow Americans.
0: Either that or he is actually delivering the message he's being asked to deliver. Although it just seems overdone to me, overdone to the point where you go, oh, come on. You know, and if you're going, oh, come on, then you're not buying it. And if you're not buying it, then it's not good propaganda, is it? The whole idea of propaganda is to have those in receipt in belief. Wildcard Line, you're on the air. Hello.
7: Hi, Art. This is Larry from San Anselmo, California.
0: Hi, Larry.
7: And I have a couple of things. Number one, when you look at the Daschle letter that they've put on the newscast,
0: right,
7: the first thing that you realize is that the printing on that letter is not someone who first learned to write in Arabic.
0: It's block printing.
7: Well, it's block printing and does not show the Arabic tendencies. I'm kind of a handwriting expert, and there's no question that that was written by someone who learned English, the English alphabet, in an English or American school. The second thing is...
0: Well, that's anecdotal at best.
7: Pardon me?
0: Anecdotal at best.
7: Yes. And also, apparently 65% of these people's income come from opium fields, which they show on the news. They have them outlined in red.
0: Yep.
7: And then they say they're running out of military targets.
0: Right.
7: Why don't they blow up the absolute, to the end, the opium field? I can't understand why they would not do that.
0: I can't either. If that is, you know, they say we're going after their money.
7: Well, wouldn't that be the way?
0: Well, maybe the private conclusion is that it's the only thing keeping the Afghani people afloat at all. Maybe it provides jobs. It's a sick way to think about it. And income.
7: That is a hard one, yeah.
0: But it's probably true. I know that certainly workers in Colombia make a lot from the drug trade. But, I mean, all in all, you're right. Blow up the fields.
7: Yeah, absolutely, because it couldn't be anything among sane people but a popular idea. I mean, if they have such a drug war, it would seem that that would be, you know, one of the first things they would have done.
0: 60%. Yeah, I mean, most of it has got to be going for weapons and the war effort and so forth now. So, yeah, I agree completely. Blow
7: them up. Absolutely.
0: All right, thank you.
7: Thank you, sir.
0: Take care. Blow them up, sure. 60% of their income comes from poppies, which turn up as heroin here in the U.S. And, of course, another big worry, and I know a lot of you have thought about it out there, is that they might begin to poison the heroin supply, which comes into this country covertly anyway, right? The only negative to that from their point of view would be they would be killing their own customers. Still in all, it's not a threat that can be discounted. Anyway, Tommy, not everything is safe. That's actually what he's been saying. I'm Art Bell. Kathleen Keating is coming right up.

0: Reminding you, tomorrow night is a ghost to ghost, not to be missed. Ghost to ghost, tomorrow night. Your best ghost stories all night long. That's all we do. Unless something else happens. Now, one of the scariest guests I've ever had on the air is Kathleen Keating. So I guess she's a good pre-Halloween show in a way, huh? Kathleen Keating is the author of the international best-selling book, The Final Warning. She's been an investigative journalist for the past 11 years, researching various government cover-ups and how they intertwine with prophecy. Her latest book, The Gates of Hell, brings you up to date on all the latest intel and behind-the-scenes info. Kathleen is currently working on an end-time thriller, Tom Sky, which will be released after the first of the year. The Gates of Hell, that book, puts an end to speculation about the validity of conspiracy theories and where they are taking us once and for all. Rumors and innuendo are put to rest, permanently knocked out, it says here, by extraordinary evidence that will leave the perpetrators scurrying for a place to hide. Kathleen Keating's sensational book removes the masks from the major players and exposes them for what they are. After reading The Gates of Hell, you will never look at the world and its leaders quite the same way. The bubble is about to burst. Kathleen Keating, the international best-selling author of The Final Warning, delivers again with this shocking look at the underbelly of the world's most powerful players. Prepare to have your views shaken. That's what it says about the book. Kathleen Keating coming up in a moment. Well, all right, here she is from, I think, Nebraska somewhere. Kathleen Keating, hi there.
1: Hi, Art, from the great American outback, I guess.
0: are you in Nebraska?
1: Yeah.
0: Yeah, what part?
1: Well, near the South Dakota border in the Sand Hills, though. Okay. That's why they call it the outback. It's the largest North American desert.
0: That's a good place to be these days, huh?
1: Tell me about it, especially with all these warnings that are coming up.
0: Yeah, and I guess that's kind of where we're going to, in a way, that's kind of where we're going to head tonight, at least in part.
1: I'm afraid so.
0: These warnings. Now, the U.S. government, as you know, is saying that this week is going to be a dangerous week. That they expect that something may well occur, that Bin Laden and group may do something, that the order may have gone out. Who knows what they know, really? They don't tell us. From your point of view, what can you tell us? What do you know? What do you think?
1: Well, what is interesting, Art, is that my government sources and the visionaries are converging again. And that's a serious point because they did that on September 7th when I got information that we were going to be attacked. I've known for some time, you know, when we talked about it, I think it was on your show back in March, that I mentioned that America was possibly going to be attacked. It bothered me because the information was hanging out there on both sides, and to watch it come together was very frightening, and I'm sure it was for everybody when they woke up on September 11th and saw all that. And I think right now, from what the visionaries are saying and what the government sources are saying, we could see something as soon as tomorrow, the 31st. You're looking at the occultic number situation with 1031, 2001 adds up to 7.
0: Mm.
1: You've got also Halloween, which isn't good. But
0: let's go back before we proceed. You're claiming now that you ran the Bible code on the Taliban September 7th and knew then that 4 days later we were going to be attacked?
1: I didn't know the timing, Art, but I did know we were going to be attacked.
0: Who did you tell about? I mean, you make such a claim. That's quite a claim. And did you...
1: We have it recorded on the website. The dates are all up on the website as to what happened with that.
0: And when was that put on the website?
1: We put it on the website September 7th.
0: Okay.
1: So we were ahead of the curve on that one.
0: And so you just saw something coming... What, on the 11th or near the 11th or what?
1: I had been told for months to expect an attack, but at the first part of September, I was getting word from all sides, from various sources who never talked to one another, that it was imminent and that the Taliban would be behind it. So I ran the Taliban code and the Bible code. And
0: What did you get?
1: Well, the first one that we put up on 9/7 was Taliban... Terror attack, the target USA, violent, evil persecutor. And Nuke actually came up, so I was really glad that that didn't happen. But on the 11th...
0: Boy, that's still too damn close.
1: Isn't that, though?
0: And wow. What,
1: on 4 days later, on the 11th, after that terrible day, we ran it again. And it came up, terror attack, target, USA, Nuke, violent, evil persecutor, World Trade Center, plane crash, devastation, and terrorist.
0: All from the Bible Code.
1: All from the Taliban Bible Code run on 9/11. I also ran the Pentagon one on the same date and got Pentagon plane crash secondary target. And that just, you know, it sends chills through you when you find that stuff. That God knew about this before time.
0: Who's doing this work, Kathleen? Is that you?
1: I do it personally, and I have it verified with people. I know some people in universities that can do it by hand. I use a computer program.
0: Uh-huh.
1: But we're all coming down to the same bottom line. And it looks like we're going to have one scary week.
0: Well, it's already a scary week for me in a lot of ways. Now, you know, the anthrax thing is...
1: Yes.
0: There's something wrong with that story, Kathleen. I don't know what it is.
1: I think so, too. And I'm wondering what terrorists we're facing. You know, on the one hand, we have our government people that can make that kind of anthrax that have the sophistication, and Iraq and Russia can do it. But it's worrying me, and it certainly has, anthrax has come up in the Bible Code, meaning that we are being targeted by a lot of people, probably in connection with the Taliban. But what worries me is that maybe people inside this country are working with terrorists. Are you getting that impression?
0: Well, not necessarily. The late word is that this anthrax probably came from our own stock.
1: Mm-hmm. Mm-hmm.
0: They would seem to have pretty solid evidence for that now.
1: That doesn't surprise me at all from what I've been finding out with my sources and in the Bible Code and what the visionaries are saying. And that's sad. It's disgusting if it is domestic.
0: I certainly agree. Now, with regard to what's coming up really
1: mm-hmm.
0: soon,
1: mm-hmm.
0: If you got that much specific information
1: mm-hmm.
0: from the Bible Codes, you should be able to tell us with equals.
1: There are so many targets that we have seen so far that have not been hit. And
0: what, as best you know, is coming?
1: As best I know,
0: yes.
1: If people do not pray tonight, and it's vital that they do, we could see a more severe attack than we saw on September 11th.
0: Any idea of the nature of it?
1: It could be nuclear. It could be. It could be something else, but it has the possibility of being a nuclear problem.
0: All right. This is only from a listener, but it's a fast blast that I got a little while ago, and I would have to confirm it. Keith, help me out here. I'd like to confirm it. It's from Kathy in Sonora, California, and she writes, Art, from Fox News, Nuke smuggled to Colombia 3 weeks ago, now possibly through the Mexican border, to make a dirty bomb to spray on us. Fox Tonight, Brit Hume, and Hannity. So I really have no idea whether...
1: I've heard that report, though.
0: You have?
1: I have heard that Russia is missing some weapons, and now we have that suitcase that they think is being smuggled in.
0: So there could be a nuclear weapon here.
1: Well, I think we have several suitcases already here. And I think that they will be used. We are darn lucky they didn't happen, that the attack on the 11th didn't have a nuclear suitcase on board. We know for a fact from prophecy and certainly from Father Martin that New York will ultimately suffer a nuclear blast, but I'm hoping that we can put this off.
0: How likely is an attack in the next few days of some great magnitude? How likely is it, in your opinion?
1: As of yesterday, it was somewhat likely. It seemed to have changed to perhaps it could happen. Now it's back from the information that I'm getting just before we went on the air that it looks as if, unless we really go back and pray to God, it's going to happen. I don't know for sure. I mean, nobody knows but God and the people that are planning it. But it really is a serious time.
0: Hmm. It's so serious that one of the questions you submitted is one I ought to ask you. I'd love to ask you.
1: Mm-hmm.
0: And it has to do with the crackdown on terrorism and what's coming of it. You know, the talk of national ID cards.
1: Right.
0: And the passage of legislation that it could be argued infringes to some degree on our rights, more emails being read, more communication monitored, mm-hmm. that sort of thing. On the other hand, how can we not do it?
1: It's a double deal, isn't it? I mean, we're damned if we do and we're damned if we don't. We're losing our freedoms in blocks, in chunks, and
0: yes.
1: the more that these activities happen, the more that we have the need to have a clampdown, but we also
0: right.
1: are losing our freedoms as we know it. I ran a code last summer on July 4th that said that the U.S. would be, well, I don't know what the word for it was, that we'd be suspended, I guess is what the code said, by the U.N. Can you imagine that?
0: The U.N. suspending?
1: Would suspend the U.S. government. It would come under U.N. control, but we will come back to the United States eventually. But that's a scary notion. And when you're talking about a national ID card, which isn't the mark of the beast, but we're certainly getting close to that, we are just a hair away or another major incident away from closing state borders and having the national ID card and maybe much worse. I mean, we're going forward. We're certainly not slowing down in this process.
0: You think states would close their borders?
1: From what I've heard and the plans that are in place, should there be a crackdown in this country or martial law, the state borders could very well be closed. Now, that course of transportation, you'd have to have special papers and everything, and it would really resemble Nazi Germany.
0: That's something to think about, isn't
1: mm-hmm.
0: it?
1: It is. It's going to change the whole complexion of the country. And I'm not sure that we're ready for it. I know we have a wake-up.
0: I would have said that is really whacked-out stuff prior to 9/11, but, you know, another 9/11 or two or something even worse.
1: Right, and if they use nukes, you can bet the national ID is going to be rammed through. Not that a driver's license isn't valid or not that non-citizens shouldn't have a different kind of driver's license. I firmly believe the driver's license is enough ID. But you can see where this is going.
0: Uh-huh. I suppose from a biblical perspective, Mark of the Beast is down line there somewhere, right? In that process?
1: Right. The national ID, I've had a lot of questions about it. It is not the mark in itself, but it is a precursor to the mark. It's kind of getting us adjusted. And I had found something in the code that was disturbing with anthrax, that the money's going to be tainted. And you can see how that's going to play into a cashless society.
0: That's actually, with regard to anthrax, that's my worst fear.
1: Yeah.
0: Money being tainted.
1: And that's, the Bible code came up with that.
0: It did.
1: It did, and my heart stopped, and it was like, oh, that'll shut us down. That will completely change our financial situation.
0: Well, this is really scary stuff. And you think short of mass prayer to turn it around, it's bound to happen. It's going to happen.
1: I think so. There was a great surge of prayer from 9/11 on for a few weeks. It's kind of dwindled. And I think that if we really got back to prayer, that we could put off, if not totally stop, what's happening and what is going to happen. I don't have a good feeling about tomorrow or the rest of the week
0: right. Or
1: even through Christmas. We're getting into a very heightened demonic time starting tomorrow through December 25th, up to December 25th.
0: It is interesting, and I bet you found it so, that following 9/11, President Bush used the word evil so many times.
1: And the evil one, which a lot of people use for the Antichrist. Isn't that interesting? Although
0: yes.
1: bin Laden is not the Antichrist.
0: No, but
1: he's a partner to him, I guess.
0: To hear the president use that word.
1: What did that do to you?
0: I thought, evil, wow, he's saying evil.
1: Yeah.
0: You know, I just was kind of amazed.
1: Our vocabulary has changed since 9/11.
0: Well,
1: it has.
0: Just the very nature of the act, the indiscriminate killing of civilians just to do it.
1: Mm-hmm.
0: Hardly any other word fits. I was just surprised to hear the president use it. That's all I thought it was.
1: It was surprising, you know. But then it's been a surprising few months.
0: Hasn't it?
1: Yeah.
0: Let's talk about the end times a little bit.
1: Okay.
0: There are many who would say that what we see happening right now could easily, in some machination, as the war continues, turn into the end of the world, end times, Armageddon.
1: We took a giant leap in September.
0: If there's an Armageddon clock, you know, like the Bulletin of Atomic Scientists have this clock, and as times get dangerous, they run it up toward midnight.
1: Mm-hmm.
0: If there's an Armageddon clock, from the religious point of view, it would seem to be pretty close to midnight, wouldn't it?
1: That depends on us. Yes, if we don't pray. And no, if we do pray, I think we have a few more years. I think we could have as many as perhaps 5 to 7 good years before it gets really super ugly. And that's putting it off. But we can do it. It happened, I think, in the 1400s with St. Vincent Ferrer. The same situation where the whole world was ready to go.
0: Mm-hmm.
1: Everything was primed. But
0: yeah,
1: through prayer and conversion, it was held off until this time. Certainly we could do it now. We have even more reason to do it now with all this horrible nuclear stuff coming through.
0: Well, there are lots of ways that somebody can imagine this war, and I've always told people when you roll the war dice, you are in fact rolling the dice, and it could turn into World War III at one extreme, couldn't it?
1: With a sneeze. It would take that much to turn it that way, because we're getting more and more countries involved, and as if bin Laden is traveling, as most people think he is, and not in Afghanistan, it's just going to spread, and even if he's dead, it's not going to matter. Because there's always going to be a bin Laden.
0: I suppose in this day and age something did change, 9/11. It permanently changed, and that is our view of, I guess, how secure we are at home. And I don't think anything will be quite the same. Everybody talks about getting back to normal. It's never going to be as defined. If prior to 9/11, the definition of normal was one thing. If you want to call it normal, you've got to redefine it now.
1: You do, and I don't know. Do you have trouble when you go to sleep now, wondering what the world's going to be like when you wake up?
0: I have had a lot of trouble sleeping since 9/11, period.
1: Yeah.
0: The first several weeks, I really lost so much sleep, Kathleen. I just didn't sleep at all. I was on here nightly talking about it, and it all sunk in, and I understood exactly where we were and are. And I see no deviation from that yet, and it looks like it could be headed to a really rough place.
1: Were you surprised? I mean, were you physically affected on 9/11 when you saw what happened? I mean, were you... Did your heart palpitate a little bit, even though you knew it was coming eventually?
0: I went into shock.
1: Yeah.
0: I actually went into shock, and hard shock for me lasted like 3 or 4 days of really hard shock. And before I could even begin thinking about other elements of what had happened, I could not get over what had happened. It was a state of shock, you know, and I'm sure it was evident on the air. We're here at the bottom of the hour, Kathleen, so hold on. Yeah, these are really strange times.

0: Everybody's wrong. All right, the following fast blasted to me by Mac in Portland, Oregon, it says, Art, I confirm the Fox News report. I work for Fox. The material may be in the U.S. for a dirty nuke, not on their website yet. Now, I've got about 10 similar reports. Obviously, the story has legs. Here's the thing. If the terrorists were able to get from South America or wherever plutonium into this country, then they wouldn't have to explode a nuclear bomb to cause a nuclear incident. All they would have to do is get the plutonium together and put it together with TNT or some other explosive, and you would scatter weapons-grade plutonium over a very large area, and it would have an effect just like a nuclear weapon. Now, I'll tell you, Kathleen, I almost cannot imagine the circumstances when we would use a nuclear weapon. However, if somebody were to explode conventional explosives and scatter plutonium over a wide area of a densely populated area, I can conceive of the United States using a nuclear weapon in retaliation itself. And if that scenario began to be true, then, you know, the balloon could easily, really easily go up if we used a nuke against Afghanistan. Hard to imagine unless something like that happened here, and you can't rule it out, can you?
1: Well, no, I mean, it's like an eye for an eye and a tooth for a tooth. We'll all be blind and toothless by the time this is over. Mm. I don't know that we will strike back with a nuke. That's debatable right now. I think it's something that a lot of people may want to do, but I think hopefully there are more cooler heads, because I'm not sure that we'd accomplish anything by starting a nuclear annihilation program, because it would become global very quickly. Ultimately, it will. But I'm not sure that that's where we're going yet. I hope not.
0: Well, I hope not, too. But
1: because you're looking at major cities, New York, Los Angeles.
0: I know.
1: And that's the devastation.
0: I know, but if they were to use something of that magnitude and poison even millions of people.
1: Right.
0: The political pressure to respond in kind might be unbearable.
1: And maybe that's planned. I don't know. I don't know how they're going to refrain from it. I think that certainly we didn't get Saddam Hussein, you know, in the early 90s, and we're paying for that now.
0: Mm-hmm.
1: They may feel that going after Iraq may be the answer.
0: So far, they're showing no signs. In fact, quite the opposite. They seem to be giving signals that we're not going to go into Iraq, which surprises me.
1: Well, I think they're trying to cool things down a little bit, because Hussein's obviously had some hand in this. Whether or not overtly he has helped the terrorists. And I think that they want to cool it down a little bit before it turns into a real hotbed, especially for Israel.
0: Speaking of Israel, you apparently have uncovered something involving Israel, the Temple Mount, and the whole end time thing.
1: Well, the excavation that's going on there is going to become very interesting and very significant in the near future, because false documents are going to be dug up from the Temple Mount that will change religion forever.
0: False documents.
1: False documents. These are documents that will just change Christianity as we know it and all religions, and will be shoved into that one world religion.
0: Do you know in what way?
1: Well, I think we're going to see the denial of the divinity of Jesus as a big step.
0: Oh, that would throw a big cog in the wheel, all right.
1: It will, and it will also open the door for the Antichrist and the Antipope.
0: The denial of the divinity of Jesus.
1: Right.
0: Yeah, if they were to dig that up and they were authenticated documents, boy, talk about axing Christianity.
1: Wouldn't that be a blow?
0: It would be... It's unimaginable. It's unimaginable. On what basis do you say this?
1: I have done a lot of research into this about the Knights Templar and their digging under the Temple Mount.
0: Yes.
1: And, of course, the Muslims are in there, too, trying to... they're getting rid of all the Jewish artifacts, and anything of history that is true history is being destroyed. So that we're setting the stage not only for the end of Christianity, but the alien deception is part of the Temple Mount problem, in that we're going to see them taking an active role. We're probably even going to be shown holograms that will have, you know, been doctored to give us what they feel is history.
0: I was thinking that's what we should do to the Taliban. That we have, we're the ones with the good technology in that area.
1: Sure.
0: Why not use it on them?
1: Well, I that's a good question.
0: I mean, that's unimaginable that there would be some documents. Who would these documents, in your opinion, have been prepared by?
1: Probably it's going to be associated or attributed to people that worked on the Dead Sea Scrolls. And they're always being accepted right now. We have a big Bible.
0: No. I'm saying who would actually falsify these documents. That's what I'm asking.
1: Well, I think you're going to see the Knights Templar or maybe even some of the darker forces in the Vatican.
0: Oh, the Vatican. You know, I have been interviewing so many guests, and you're just one of them, Kathleen, who've been telling me that there is evil in the Vatican. Father Martin said it. Many other of my guests have said it. It's so hard to believe. It's so hard to believe.
1: Mm-hmm.
0: And yet, I mean, of all places, the Vatican.
1: But what better place to carry out a war? I mean, you always want to know what your enemy's doing.
0: Right.
1: And they're right in the thick of it. They've got the Pope surrounded. He's not doing that well. He's in of course, danger from them and from other forces. It's the best place for them to be. And to establish a one-world religion, the dark forces need that Rome seat to take over the world.
0: If there was a one-world religion, mm-hmm. Kathleen, what do you imagine it would be?
1: Hodgepodge. Created by the Antichrist. It would be a little bit of this and a little bit of that, where we ultimately adore the Antichrist as God.
0: And so then, biblically, most would fall for it, right?
1: Well, sure. And now that the Bible's being changed significantly with the discovery of the latest Dead Sea Scrolls, we're getting part of that now. We're trying to get everybody moving towards the center, where Catholics are starting to look more like Protestants, and Protestants are accepting Catholics that way, and that the Jews are...
0: Evil in the Vatican, Father Martin said it. Many other of my guests have said it. It's so hard to believe. It's so hard to believe.
1: Mm-hmm.
0: And yet, I mean, of all places, the Vatican.
1: But what better place to carry out a war? I mean, you always want to know what your enemy's doing.
0: Right.
1: And they're right in the thick of it. They've got the Pope surrounded. He's not doing that well. He's in, of course, danger from them and from other forces. It's the best place for them to be. And to establish a one-world religion, the dark forces need that Rome seat to take over the world.
0: If there was a one-world religion, mm-hmm. Kathleen, what do you imagine it would be?
1: Hodgepodge. Created by the Antichrist. It would be a little bit of this and a little bit of that, where we ultimately adore the Antichrist as God.
0: And so then, biblically, most would fall for it, right?
1: Well, sure. And now that the Bible's being changed significantly with the discovery of the latest Dead Sea Scrolls, we're getting part of that now. We're trying to get

0: judge created by the Antichrist. It would be a little bit of this and a little bit of that, where we ultimately adore the Antichrist as God.
1: And so then, biblically, most would fall for it, right?
0: Well, sure, and now that the Bible's being changed significantly with the discovery of the latest Dead Sea Scrolls, we're getting part of that now. We're trying to get everybody moving towards the center, where Catholics are starting to look more like Protestants, and Protestants are accepting Catholics that way, and that the Jews are coming around, and they're just going to get everybody into one fell swoop,
1: mm-hmm.
0: in one group. And unfortunately, the code backs that up.
1: What can you give me some idea of what the code says that does back that up?
0: Sure. Let me look here. We've had a lot of things as far as the Vatican. We've got Cardinal Martini, who is a Jesuit. It says when you run the Jesuit code, and Father Martin would probably be delighted that this information is out after he wrote the book, The Jesuits, that Martini would change Rome and ultimately control the world. The Jesuits would. And he, of course, is a Jesuit. So you're looking at the fact that the Jesuits are really adopted communistic principles. Not all Jesuits, but some of the Jesuits in power seem to have adopted Marxist tendencies. We see Jesuit priests in Central and South America carrying guns and shooting, which is against what the Pope wanted. He has tried to disband the Jesuits for this activity, but it's just they are in charge. They are working. At least Martini is working.
1: Of course, a lot of the Jesuits have turned up in pools of blood too.
0: I know, and they have suffered. You have very good Jesuits, and then you have this darker side. And I think that's true with anything.
1: I think the Sandinistas slaughtered a lot of them.
0: Oh yeah, hung them from trees
1: yep.
0: and just
1: yep
0: yes.
1: So, on the one hand, I understand their need.
0: Yeah.
1: But it's still...
0: But that's just an inkling of what's coming. I mean, they're going to control the world religion. It's just all going to go into one pot.
1: Along with a new world order?
0: Right.
1: It's
0: inevitable.
1: You really could not have a new world order, a real order, without having one economy and one religion. And then, of course, to follow and govern all that, one government, right?
0: Right. One leader.
1: I have always thought and said on the air that I think inevitably it is going to that. It's a matter of when, how soon.
0: Mm-hmm.
1: Now, I suppose events could force it fairly quickly, or it could run its course and not even be in our lifetimes.
0: We could hope for that and pray for that.
1: In recent days, it doesn't seem like that's a likely course, does it?
0: No, not when we're going by leaps and bounds towards the New World Order.
1: Yeah.
0: Because it's going to come from security. We need security, so we're going to give away everything just to get it. We need peace. And it's going to be that horrific in this country that we're going to beg for the national ID card. We're going to beg for our freedom to be taken away.
1: Well, fear will do that, won't it?
0: Right.
1: And
0: fear hit us really hard between the eyes.
1: There's a lot of fear around
0: mm-hmm.
1: right now. The third secret of Fatima, I spoke both in public and private with Father Martin about it. We had many discussions about it. And then during a period that I was off the air, the Vatican released the third secret of Fatima. And I must tell you, I stood straight up. I read everything I could get my hands on about it. And when I was done, I didn't for one second believe they had released the entire third secret of Fatima. What about you?
0: I knew they didn't. I knew it was a lie. I had a Vatican intelligence officer contact me before it was released telling me what they were going to do.
1: Oh, you did?
0: I did. And even to the page count of how many pages they were going to release, and that it was an outright lie. I ran the Bible code on it, and it said that the Fatima Third Secret was a fake release by Rome to dupe the public. And
1: it,
0: I also...
1: It said that.
0: Yes. It said that. And even more shocking was Father Martin's code, which, are you ready for this? It says, Martin Malachi, priest, secret... cast out demons. It describes him there. That he was killed.
1: Well, I heard rumors that he was

0: pushed.
1: Well, and I have uncovered some information that maybe he was working on an exorcism of a little girl and really? Took that little girl into his home, and that may have been part of the problem.
0: Really?
1: Mm-hmm.
0: None of that's made it to me.
1: That comes from a good friend of his.
0: I did hear rumors from people who knew him. Listen, the third secret, if we really knew it all and knew what was not not told to us in the supposed complete final release, ha, ha, ha, what would be ahead?
1: Well, horrors beyond our worst imagining. Nuclear devastation. Billions of people being wiped out of this earth in a moment's notice.
0: Why would the Vatican, which presumably, I guess you should never presume, right, or assume, be interested in any reverence for religious institutions it could gather? I mean, you would think the wilder the third secret really was, the more the reason the Vatican would have to release it. Why would they lie about this? Why lie?
1: Because I think it spoils their plans. If we're lulled into complacency that nothing bad's going to happen, it's a lot easier for them to perpetrate the evil that they're going to perpetrate.
0: That's so hard to swallow. Even when Father Martin used to talk to me about the Vatican, I really, really, really had a hard time with it.
1: Oh, I know. And the Bible code on Father Martin said the priest that knew the third secret, Rome, the underworld, had him murdered to stop him talking. That's very specific. And if they're dirty enough to do that, they're dirty enough to lie about what's coming.
0: Yeah. Yeah, sure they are. I don't know. I almost don't know what to say to all this.
1: It's appalling, and it's disgusting that it's taking place, but unfortunately that is reality. And I think we're going to have to accept reality for what it is, like it or not, ready or not.
0: And the only thing that any individual can do is pray. That's it.
1: We can pray. We can. If you look at the codes and you see that the New World Order is behind this, all of these major changes, all of these diseases, the West Nile virus wasn't something that was just contracted and spread. It was created in a lab to kill us. The Bible code is so specific. It is telling us. And I think God is trying to give us a chance by telling us what's coming and who's behind it for us to stand up for ourselves, for our countries, and to regain our rights.
0: Kathleen, why would God put all of this in a code that it would take a computer to decipher? Many people ask that question.
1: It doesn't. You can do it by hand, and I know people that do use hand manipulation with it. They know how to do it, the skip codes and so forth.
0: Take a long time, though.
1: Yeah, it would, but they can do it. Some rabbis possess the whole Torah in their heads, and they can recite it.
0: Yeah, okay, but you're still not answering my question. My question really is, why would God put such a code in the Bible at all? Why would he
1: wanted to give us a fair chance in these times to know what's coming and what isn't coming, and to tell us who's behind it, because he loves us. Why would he think that Art Bell would be in the high desert on radio with a back problem? Before the beginning of time, he wrote that. And it was there. And he thought of you. Why wouldn't he tell us?
0: Whoa, slow up. This is just getting to me. You're telling me that in the Bible code, you found Art Bell in the desert, high
1: Didn't
0: desert.
1: Did Alan send that to you?
0: No.
1: I sent it to him, yes.
0: He probably decided not to forward it for perhaps even good reasons. Anyway, proceed.
1: But that's what it said, Art Bell.
0: It said Art Bell.
1: High desert.
0: High desert.
1: Radio and back injury. Now, if God cared enough, so much about you to mention that, hidden in the Bible code when he dictated the Bible to Moses letter by letter, certainly he's going to tell us about the New World Order and about the diseases that are being fabricated to cull the population. He doesn't want this to happen.
0: Well, if he wrote about my back problem, then how about a little assistance?
1: I'm sure he'd be glad to help you. Have you asked him?
0: Good point. Very good point. How do you, there are people who charge, Kathleen, that the Bible code, that you can find, given enough time, any doggone thing you want in the Bible.
1: I don't think that's true from my experience. I have tried to run a lot of things that people claim that you could find in there. Not everybody comes up. Not everything does come up. I have not found that you can use Moby Dick either and find Art Bell in the high desert. I just think that from my experience, it is a good thing, and I really believe, after tons of research and talking with a lot of authorities,
0: yes,
1: it's the real deal.
0: Can you tell us what software you used to do this?
1: Bible Codes Plus 2000.
0: Really?
1: Mm-hmm.
0: Bible Codes Plus 2000. So there's a piece of software, commercial or available free,
1: right,
0: or what?
1: Right. I think we have a link on our site to it, but I don't
0: really
1: get any profit from it at all. People ask me so much, we just finally put up the link.
0: And so you've tried to put other things in.
1: Sure.
0: Just as a test, right?
1: Sure. Just as a test, because I'm skeptical and I don't swallow things easily. I have to see it proven five ways before I'll believe it. And even the Bible code says God encoded, God is truth. Moses hidden in the code. I mean, it's that God gave the code to Moses. You've heard about the book of Daniel or whatever that would be sealed until the end of time. I truly believe it's the Bible code.
0: All right. Well, you've totally freaked me out. Hold on. It's the top of the hour, and I mean totally freaked me out. My name popping out in the Bible code. Why should I be of any concern to the man? Oh, my gosh. I'm Art Bell, and this is Coast to Coast AM. Kathleen Keating is here.

0: Back now to Kathleen Keating. Kathleen, you're back on the air.
1: Oh, thanks, Art. Hey, your code is now up on the page at KathleenKeating.com if you want to go take a look.
0: It is?
1: Mm-hmm.
0: Okay, I'm going to do exactly that.
1: Okay, I think you can get to it from the front page, from what I've been told, the main page.
0: No, I didn't know that was coming.
1: Well, I mentioned it to Alan, and he said, go ahead and do it, and I thought that he had sent it to you, so I hope that didn't come as too big of a shock.
0: A pretty big one.
1: He's even in there.
0: He's in there?
1: Yeah.
0: Good.
1: So you have company.
0: I wonder how many people, I mean, what happens, Kathleen, if you run your friends, you know, run everybody you know and run their name, how many are in there?
1: Well, that's a good question. I don't know. I mean, sometimes they come up and sometimes they don't. Sometimes women are up using their maiden names or they're in their husband's code. So it takes a lot of work to find them, but they're there.
0: I'm trying to go to your link, and the usual thing is happening. See, I can't get there.
1: Maybe, it's jammed.
0: Yeah, it's jammed. Maybe it's for my own good that I can't get there. That's all right.
1: Well, it's nothing scary. It just says just what I said to you.
0: Back trouble.
1: Back trouble. high desert radio, you know.
0: Yeah. All right. Let's see, where to go from here. You and I have not really talked about The Gates of Hell, your book, a lot.
1: Well, we sort of have in the past hour or so.
0: Maybe in the past hour, but that's all.
1: That's it, yeah.
0: And I guess if I were to say, describe to people what The Gates of Hell is all about, obviously it's available. You have some kind of special going on, too, don't you?
1: It's an Art Bell special, of course.
0: It's an Art Bell special, yeah.
1: If you call 1-866-308-6235, they've got both The Final Warning and The Gates of Hell at a remarkable price. I think it's even, they've reduced it since the price I told you in my fax to you.
0: Really?
1: Yeah.
0: Do you know what it is?
1: I think it's $25. For both? Or $13.95 for Gates or The Final Warning singularly?
0: Yeah, it says $13.95 each, so if they've done that, they really have reduced it.
1: They have, and it's just for you, and there will be people there from now until trumpet sounds. God willing.
0: I'm going to give the number again here in a second. It's 1-866-308-6235, correct?
1: Correct, and they're great people, and they ship very quickly. I'm really happy to say that.
0: 24 hours a day, 7 days a week.
1: 24 hours a day, 7 days a week.
0: Means you can go out right now.
1: You bet.
0: Why did you pick the title, The Gates of Hell?
1: Because I think that we are getting our noses driven right into the gates. We are coming so close to annihilation, and so many souls are not prepared for what's coming. The gates are opening for millions of souls.
0: You're saying a lot of people are going to be passing to the other side.
1: Right.
0: And they're not necessarily going to be on the up escalator.
1: They're not ready. And but we know in the end that the gates of hell will not prevail. But it's going to get ugly until we get to that point.
0: I have a feeling that you would not accept an anthrax vaccination. Is that correct?
1: No, I wouldn't. Would you? I mean, there is 80% chance that you could have some serious problems if you take the vaccine.
0: Well, listening to Tommy Thompson tonight, he did say that in a million, some would die, one would die, some would have brain damage and other problems. But it's all a number. Life is and death, it's all a numbers game.
1: It is.
0: So I guess it would depend for me on how serious I thought the anthrax threat was.
1: Well, most of the anthrax problems can be curbed with antibiotics. We do have that Russian strain that only Cipro will touch, and then there's the other strain that you can die. Nothing will help you if you don't act quickly. So I think it's something. I'm not going to tell people not to take the vaccine, but I think that people should read about it and really make an informed decision.
0: Well, right now they don't. They can't make a decision. There's nobody giving that.
1: Oh, I know, because it's not approved. But we are seeing a lot of vaccines being developed, and I'm really skeptical about them because of the information I found out about various things like West Nile and Ebola, and the fact that they have been manufactured, and we know that someone's going to be reaping the benefits for these vaccines, for the diseases that they've created.
0: You believe West Nile and Ebola are both manufactured?
1: Well, the Bible code says it is. And I, after doing a lot of research and verifying it, I don't use just the code to check it out, but the code said the West Nile mosquito virus, science made this disease to instill fear. That's pretty specific when
0: it's,
1: you think about it.
0: Incredibly specific.
1: Yeah.
0: Do you know how your Bible code program works? I mean, do you know any of the skipping that it does or how it does what it does? Do you know much about it?
1: Well, you can set the skip code to how many letters you want. You can arrange it that way. You can have it search just the Torah. You can use the Hebrew keyboard to type in, for instance, Art Bell, to be accurate. I mean, you can adjust it. You can have it check horizontally, vertically, all directions.
0: Mm-hmm.
1: Now, your name is found, and it's and anybody else's or any other fact that you're trying to find is found vertically. And the codes around it, the words that are found around it, are usually in different, you know, either they co-across the name, they surround the name, and ultimately, if you work the code out, you get a lot of pictures. If you pull back and you can zoom out and take a look, it's really fascinating to see it develop.
0: The Antichrist.
1: Now,
0: you've had a lot to say on my program about the Antichrist.
1: Yes.
0: In fact, you really met him, you believe, at one point in your life.
1: No doubt in my mind.
0: No doubt.
1: No doubt.
0: Where do we stand with the emergence of the Antichrist?
1: Well, since our last chat in March, a lot of people have been seeing him, and he has been showing up in their homes. People have been pulled from their beds at night. They yell for help with Jesus, and they get it. But, I mean, I think he's getting closer and closer. I don't think that the world is quite prepared for a man in long robes and perhaps wearing a turban right now.
0: No.
1: So I think the timing stinks for him right now. But he's getting stronger.
0: You know, I hadn't thought about that.
1: Yeah.
0: The whole turban thing, it just...
1: it's a blessing in disguise.
0: It wouldn't go over at all right now, would
1: no,
0: it?
1: No, it wouldn't. Now, if he showed up in an Armani suit, you know, and looking pretty good, I mean, it might be a different picture. But he's just not going to get away with it the way he could have a few months ago.
0: Now, I just finally reached your page.
1: Hooray.
0: And it says, Art Bell, radio host, back injury, author, High Desert.
1: So what do you think?
0: And it claims that this came from Genesis 24:65.
1: Mm-hmm.
0: That's creepy.
1: You know what's even creepier, Art? If you open the Bible, and I don't have one to read that passage to you, that applies to you in the Bible.
0: Well, how so?
1: Well, that the chapter, whatever you said.
0: Genesis 24:65, yeah.
1: That verse applies to you. That's you are embedded in that particular verse. So God not only embedded your name in there, but he used a specific verse in which to embed it.
0: Oh, it really gives me the jeebies. It really gives me the jeebies, Kathleen.
1: Yeah, it's kind of shaky, isn't it? I mean, you find out that things are in there like that.
0: How about your name?
1: It comes up. I haven't worked with it much. There are a lot of Kathleen Keatings in the world, apparently. But, you know, it will tell me my eye color.
0: Oh, really?
1: My hair color. It's astounding. And, you know...
0: What confidence level... I mean, you're basing an awful lot on the Bible code. What real confidence level do you have in it? Is it for you absolute, no question about it? Or do you wonder from time to time whether you're finding what you want to find? Or you know, what do you think?
1: Well, that's a very good question. Sometimes it feels like I'm being given a glimpse of the mind of God, and I'm in total awe of what I find. I use it only to confirm my other sources. So when someone tells me, like a visionary or a government person, about a specific thing, I don't necessarily believe them. I try to validate it. And if I find it in the Bible code, it can really shake you up to see that, yes, it's all there.
0: Well, in the the United States alone, there are, upwards of 300 million people.
1: Right.
0: And worldwide, billions. So
1: right.
0: How many names really could be in the Bible code?
1: Tons.
0: Tons?
1: Absolutely tons.
0: Tons.
1: Tons. Again, not everybody's in there, but it's the people that are, I'm sure it's in the billions.
0: How many names have you run that aren't in there?
1: I'd say 10% so far.
0: So you're saying 90% are in there?
1: In the past year and a half that I've been dealing with it, yes. Maybe people have different results when they try it. But
0: that's a remarkable hit rate.
1: Yeah, it is. And maybe those other 10% are in there with an in-law or a spouse or something that I haven't been able to find.
0: But again, so I'm clear, you're saying you find 10% or you find 90%?
1: I find 90%.
0: 90%.
1: 90% of the things that I'm trying to find.
0: Uh-huh. That's almost like saying almost all knowledge is in there.
1: It is the book of knowledge, I believe, because it's incredible. Now, we each have five paths to our lives, and the Bible code accounts for that, because free will's a witch, you know? It's terrible. People make their minds up about different things. They get married, they get divorced.
0: Mm-hmm.
1: But you'd be surprised, Art. I mean, you've got spouses in there, not in your code per se, because I didn't run that. That's personal to you. But people have that. Their first spouse, second spouse, whatever. Deaths are listed, death delayed. It's amazing.
0: Death delayed.
1: Right. People have had, in fact, a visionary had me run their name in the code, and they had specifically had attempts on their life, and it was like eight different times, and death came up delayed, with delayed right across the word death. And it's just astounding.
0: You are now speaking to the people in New York City, along with the rest of the known world here.
1: Mm-hmm.
0: But surely the people in New York City have been through a lot. What is ahead for the people in New York?
1: Much rougher times. And without the help and with prayer, it's going to get really rough. And I'm sad to say that. Father Martin talked about it for a long time. And I haven't been able to find anything that would change my mind that something horrible is going to keep happening to New York until it's finally decimated. I do believe, though, with all my heart and with all of my research, that we can stop it. We can pray. We can just stop it. If we would only do that.
0: Do you think that so much is available in the Bible code, meaning so many people's names and so much information, almost all information, perhaps if you knew how to look for it, would be in there, Book of Knowledge. That was the whole intent the whole time, that the Bible, as it's literally written, is one thing to be studied, revered, and prayed about, perhaps, but that the rest of all the knowledge would seem to be in that code, in the Bible?
1: I mean, it seems like it, Art, because you run diseases, and they're in there, and you run how they're made, and even the Latin term for the diseases, you know, variola for smallpox, and just the little nuances of not only individual lives, but of subject matter and events, that I think it is just such an epic book. It's just astounding. And I have tried to debunk it. I have tried my very best to debunk it, and I can't do it.
0: What would you advise the average person right now across America, aside from the appeal for prayer and having heard what you have to say about what's coming?
1: Mm-hmm.
0: Give them practical advice.
1: Okay.
0: Yeah.
1: Well, for tomorrow, I would keep your children home if you're in a major city. Don't let them go out trick-or-treating. That's the first thing I would do.
0: Yeah, I don't think I'd let my children out either. I heard some government somebody, it was Tommy Thompson as usual, say, you know, don't let this spoil your Halloween. You know, as a parent, no way.
1: No.
0: No way.
1: No.
0: It'll be interesting to see what happens tomorrow, and I'm sure some parents will go within their own neighborhoods, you know, to people they know. But in terms of, I mean, when I was a kid, you took all the bags you could get,
1: mm-hmm.
0: and you went to as many homes as you could go to in several hours, and that amounted to many, many homes. And we came home with bags and bags and bags of candy and made ourselves sick. That was the way we used to do it. No more of that stuff, I guess, huh?
1: No, and even in the 60s, kids were coming home with LSD, but now have a party for your kids at home. It's much safer. You know where they are. You know the environment. And if something happens, you're all together. And I think that's important. I think we need to remember that God is in control and he can help us, but we have to ask for it. You know, we have to become friends with God. In the old days, he would talk to people, just as we're talking now to one another. He would literally talk to them about their lives and what they thought, what they were going to do.
0: God has never talked to me like that.
1: He could.
0: I'm sure he could.
1: I'm sure he would.
0: The hailing frequencies are always open, but I've not had it yet. Have you ever had God talk directly to you?
1: I can't say that I have. I can say that I feel that he talks to me, that I feel guided with the Bible code. It's almost as though there's a partnership there, and he has it with everybody. But a lot of people do hear from him now, and it's going to become more prevalent. Of course, you're also going to have more prevalence with the dark side trying to communicate. But he's there. He's waiting for us to say, okay, we can't do this. We can't face nuclear disasters without you. Just like we did when we all started using God in our vocabulary again after 9-1-1. And we did. I mean, it's mm-hmm. remarkable. And then, of course, the fight comes with certain school districts that we can't have the Pledge of Allegiance. We can't have...
0: Yeah, I hear there's a lot of that going on.
1: Yeah, and so we're now going back. The pendulum is swinging back the other way. But when it swings that way, I'm afraid that we're opening the door for worse terrorist attacks than we've ever imagined.
0: Okay, hold it right there. What we're going to do when we get back is open the lines for Kathleen Keating. This is pretty heavy stuff, to be sure. We're talking about the Bible code. We're talking about the terrorism that's going on and what's going to happen. And none of it sounds too good, with sort of a slim hope that if there are enough prayers, it might be averted or averted for a while. Otherwise, somebody out there is getting ready to rock. I'm Art Bell, and this is Coast to Coast AM. We're about to go to the phones here, but here's some pretty rough stuff from Barbara in Virginia. Says, Art, ask that vile woman why a benevolent God would wait to help us until we prayed. Gazillions of fools like Kathleen Keating have been praying for centuries, and things just keep getting worse. She is full of, and then it cuts off because it only lets you say so much mercy.
1: You know what?
0: What?
1: Prayer saved 25,000 people on 9/11. God doesn't take life. He can't stand what is happening. But we do need to become acquainted with him, because we need to know, because of what's coming in the future, that prayer does work miracles.
0: So without prayer, 25,000 more would have died.
1: Well, they could have all gone, couldn't they?
0: Sure.
1: But some people were either told an inclination to be late for work, or something happened. God does that. He puts up obstacles to our destruction.
0: To us, it appears random, though.
1: But it isn't. Nothing's random.
0: Nothing is random.
1: I mean, you could say that about the code, but look at your code.
0: Well,
1: does that look random to you?
0: No. It gives me the jeebies to look at it, so I'm not looking at it anymore.
1: Okay.
0: I just, you know, nothing is random. What about that old free will thing?
1: Free will does a lot, and with free will, a lot of people choose evil. And, you know...
0: Yeah, but in the larger numbers, that becomes random. In other words, it is man choosing evil, not God.
1: And we're going to reap the consequences.
0: So God is not orchestrating that? You put that one off to free will, right?
1: Well, I think that people are doing what they want to do to bring about a certain end. Mm. And those evil people are obviously on an agenda, and they're going to stay on that train until they get to the station that they believe is what they want.
0: All right. Well, then, here come the phones. No idea what awaits. Let's do it. First-time caller line, you're on the air with Kathleen Keating. Hello.
2: Hello, Art.
0: Yes, sir.
2: Hey, I have a question for Kathleen, and then I have something for you.
0: Okay.
2: My question to Kathleen is, which version of the Bible is she using to run the Bible code? As there are many different translations.
0: That is a very good question, Kathleen.
1: It uses a standard Torah in the Bible code software itself. However, I have people that I have I'm in contact with that use the Douay Rheims. They use Greek text. They use the Hebrew. It can be found in any Bible. But we use the most, the Bible that is least translated, the ones that are originally translated from the Latin Vulgate.
0: Does that help you?
2: Yes, it did. And okay. For you, Art.
0: Sure.
2: With your bumper music that you're playing as to what's going on in these times.
0: Yes.
2: A song I might suggest you listen to that really applies right now is a song by Queen called The Prophet's Song.
0: The Prophet's Song. All right, I'll look into it, sir. Thank you very much. The Prophet's Song. Yeah, somehow music has always had a very, very, very great deal of meaning for me, Kathleen. And so I make it apply to, I guess, what I'm thinking for any given moment. Wildcard Line, you're on the air with Kathleen Keating. Hi.
3: Hello.
0: Hello.
3: Yes, my name's Marlena.
0: Marlena, hi.
3: Yes, I'm calling from Toronto.
0: Okay.
3: And what I'm thinking, Kathleen and Art, the events that have been happening lately are putting fear into people, which the negative side, I believe, feeds on. So I think people are going back to basics. They're going back to praying. They're going back to God. And one of the things about your show, Art, it's really needed because you're getting the truth out to a lot of people where a lot of medias are not.
0: I would not claim what is on my show to be the unadulterated truth. No reflection on you at all, Kathleen. I mean on any night ever. I'm an alternative kind of source.
3: Where people can realize from how they feel in their heart about what the people are saying.
0: But it could be truth you're hearing or BS. Don't make any mistake
3: about
0: that.
3: This is quite true. People still have their free will to choose.
0: Yeah, that's right. I've got an open forum, and you just guaranteed to hear it all here. That's all.
3: That's right. I believe that also. One of the things I just tuned in about by accident about 4 weeks ago, and was then when you did the prayer for Rush.
0: Yes.
3: And how the graph came up on Princeton.
0: Yes.
3: And what I'm thinking is really we do need to be praying. But first of all, we need to be asking God for help, because even though our angels can know we need the help, they can't. A prerequisite, I believe, with them is they cannot help us till we actually ask for it, because therefore we then know we need the help.
0: My guess is Kathleen agrees with that.
3: And so I believe with your show, and we can get out there and be praying and change a lot of events that are happening. Maybe they'll still happen, but maybe not to the extreme that the negative side is wishing it to happen. As she said, 25,000 people were saved through prayer.
0: Yes.
3: Well, maybe we can save a lot of people on earth, the whole earth, if we all start praying, and you are around the world.
0: Kathleen?
3: So we can be doing the monkey effect.
0: Yeah, I understand. Kathleen?
1: Well, I agree with that, and I didn't always agree. I didn't think we needed to pray, but over the past 12 years, I've come to the conclusion that it's a very good idea. And it does work. You have a peace about it.
0: It does work. There is no question about it. I don't doubt it for one second. I know it to be true. I know it to be true. On the international line, you're on the air with Kathleen Keating. Where are you, please?
4: Hi. I'm calling from La Paz, Mexico, and I'm Art.
0: Yes.
4: Yeah, La Paz, which is translated from the peace.
0: Yes.
4: And I'm really grateful to listen to your program, Kathleen. You have a lot of courage to say this on the air. And speaking about your name, Art, I think that God has a special mission on you. I think he wants you to tell the whole world, because there's a lot of people that listen to your program, and I have been listening to for you for a while, and you are listening to many places, not only in the United States. So if your money says in God we trust, I think you should start trusting the Lord. And
0: All right. Well, I thank you.
1: Father Martin would agree that I think that you have a special mission.
0: I'm not a worthy messenger of God, to be sure, or even anybody else connected with him. I don't feel that way, so it gives me the heebie-jeebies. The whole thing gives me the heebie-jeebies. East of the Rockies, you're on the air with Kathleen Keating. Hello.
5: Yes, good morning, Art.
0: Yes, good morning.
5: Good morning, Kathleen.
1: Good morning.
5: A very interesting subject. I was just wondering if on the news today with Fox, they came across with a an article about the five Middle East countries that don't use a manifest on their airplanes, and therefore people coming into the country, we don't can't even have their name. I was wondering if anything could be run through that Bible code in regards to that.
1: We probably could. Probably could. I haven't had time to run it yet, but I would certainly look into it.
5: I would appreciate that one, because it seems odd that we allow these planes to come in without even the manifest copies that we can tell who's coming into the country.
0: I certainly agree with that, and it's hard to believe, because when you fly into the country, sir, it is our regulation, not that of foreign airlines, but our regulation, that you fill out a form. As you get mid-Pacific or mid-Atlantic, I've done it a million times, they give you a form about nationality and what you're bringing in and customs form and all the rest of it. You got to fill that out. So I don't, I can't believe that there would be any airline where they would be exempt of that.
5: Well, there are the five different countries, and one of them happens to be Saudi Arabia, where the terrorists came from.
0: I understand, but I guess I don't believe it, is what I'm saying. I've flown internationally so many times. Everybody fills out the forms. That's all there is to it. And so they know who you are, and you go through customs and immigration, and they know. Well, hopefully they know. West of the Rockies, you're on the air with Kathleen Keating. Hello.
6: Hi, Art.
0: Hi.
6: This is Dan.
0: Yes, Dan.
6: Yesterday you reported a bird kill in India.
0: Yes.
6: That was a third-order gleam effect.
0: A what?
6: A third-order gleam effect. Very near Kathleen Keating is a first-order gleam effect.
0: I'm not sure what all that means.
6: God says the effects will be like a neutron bomb.
0: By the way, people wanted to know where that was. People in Jatinga, that's Jatinga in Assam, Assam state, are the ones that have observed these hundreds of birds committing suicide. Kathleen, the story is kind of a weird one, and I don't know why I picked it up, but it's a wire service story. And hundreds of birds in India simply started committing suicide, going into a trance-like state and then diving straight into the ground. Kaboom.
1: Well, I don't know whether it's frequencies or vibrations or something they're picking up on, or it's a precursor. We know that small animals will run away and the birds will fly off and die as things get worse. And it's just telling us that something isn't right.
0: How do you discern with events on Earth, and there have been some incredible ones, what is a sign, a biblical sign of some kind? And how do you discern that from natural disasters and just the natural run of things that occur on Earth?
1: Well, we know natural disasters have grown exponentially, but we're also looking for specifics that have been outlined to the visionaries, that we will see small animals die, we will have earthquakes in various places and so forth, but it's going to become more intense. We know to look for that. We know that when the Pope flees Rome or is supposedly declared dead, that the warning is going to happen. It's all been laid out so that we're not going to be surprised.
0: Okay. First-time caller line, you are on the air with Kathleen Keating and Art Bell. Hello.
7: Hello, Art.
0: Yes, sir.
7: This is John in Ventura, California.
0: Hi, John.
7: Hi.
0: Did you feel any little earthquake as far north as Ventura?
7: You know, believe it or not, I didn't feel anything.
0: Okay.
7: I know that there's been quite a few locally in Los Angeles the last couple of days. My dad actually told me about one that hit, I think it was over the weekend. The reason I'm calling, Art, and first of all, yes, you are a very special person, believe it or not, because you are being used in a mighty powerful way, and I believe that'll be
0: maybe
7: known to you before too long. I'm calling about the end time prophets that are written about in the Bible. There's two. I just so happen to know one, and he has prophesied about the other one being Dr. Stephen Hawking, whom will be healed before the world, and that'll be the testimony. This is very powerful knowledge you guys are talking about tonight, and I know that this gentleman, whom his name is Joseph, can talk on this stuff, and I'd just like to be able to have him call in and talk to you sometime if possible.
0: Well, have him call in or have me get some way, you know, get it to me in email, how to contact him privately, and I will do so. Wildcard Line, you're on the air with Kathleen Keating and Art Bell. Good morning.
8: Good morning.
0: Turn your radio off, please.
8: Oh, I'm sorry. I didn't realize I was on. This is Nancy in Hawaii.
0: Yes.
8: And Art, I'd like to tell you why you like music. It's because they had an article in the paper this week that said, shows a place in your brain that it changes, and it's really good for you. And,
0: I have no doubt about it.
8: And I really believe that the reason your name is in the Bible code is because you can change things with the meditation that we do, if you did one for World Peace. And I wanted to tell you also that in the book Cure for All Cancers, there's a little electrical simulator that you can build, and it kills anthrax, all kinds of bacteria. And I really feel that we create our own reality by the belief system we have. And if you grow up Catholic, your parents do, then that's the belief system you have. If you grow up, you know, Methodist or whatever.
0: You're talking right about the bioelectrifier?
8: Yes.
0: Yeah, I don't know if I believe that.
8: Well, it's worked for me. I think...
0: If I had anthrax, I think I'd want antibiotics.
8: Well, you know, everybody has their own opinion.
0: That's
8: but,
0: true.
8: And I know it's worked for me. It's killed all kinds of bacteria for me, and colds and pneumonia and all kinds of stuff. So, you create your own reality by the belief system you have. So I feel if we don't start realizing that all religions on the planet teach love and forgiveness, and if we don't start walking our talk, like the Indians say, or practicing what we preach is forgiveness and love, we're never going to make it to the next level, like Dr. Kaku says. We need to start forgiving people and loving them.
0: Having said that, dear lady, in the face of what just happened to America with the World Trade Centers coming down and the attack on the Pentagon, the anthrax, everything that's happening, what would you do? Would you be giving out forgiveness you be going to war?
8: Like you on the Friday night, I would sit down at a conference table and talk to these people and find out what we have done to anger them so much and make them hate us and see if we can't change that. Killing them is not going to help.
0: All right. On that note, let me ask Kathleen about that. I suppose... Biblically, turning the other cheek is the operational mode to be in, but I can't do that. And
9: I think we either stop the cancer or it'll kill us. You have to protect your life, too. You have to value your own life and the lives of other people. And if that means that you have to stand up and fight, then you have to stand up and fight.
0: So,
9: God doesn't want this destruction, and if someone is... If someone came into your home and tried to kill you, you'd try to kill them before they got to you. Yeah, we should turn the other cheek in an ideal situation, but this is war, and things change in war.
0: Yeah, that's my take, too. All right. East of the Rockies, you're on the air with Art Bell and Kathleen Keating. Hi.
10: Good morning.
0: Good morning.
10: Yes, I'm calling to say that I think that this Bible cult he's talking about is a lot of bunk.
0: A lot of bunk.
10: Especially saying that your name...
0: is in
10: there. If it's in there, someone else put it in there besides God. And I also think, thinking out of the box, which I've always been out of the box, that this attack on the World Trade Center was the inside job, and this scare tactic about the anthrax.
0: Well, what do you mean? Let's one thing at a time. Inside job by who? What do you mean?
10: By
0: the government, the airlines?
10: Our good government.
0: Our own government did this to us.
10: Yes, and the anthrax is just another scare, controlled chaos, so that they can use the atomic bomb or whatever kind of bomb, give them that excuse. And these 25,000 people that Kathleen is talking about that escaped the World Trade Center bombing,
0: yes,
10: they had some inside knowledge. It wasn't from God. It was from another source.
0: All right. Kathleen, you want to respond to that?
9: Well, the anthrax point is interesting. I don't know if it's an inside job or not. We certainly have the capability. I don't think, it was an inside job with the World Trade Center. I think that was from abroad.
0: Okay. Yeah, so do I.
9: Yeah.
0: No matter what happens, there's always a percentage of people in America that think it's some government cutout outside the government, but really pulling all the strings, and that they're the ones that do this.
9: Well, unfortunately, though, it's coming down to that. There's a lot of that that we're finding in research, and certainly the Bible Code indicates it. So it's an interesting thing now, trying to sift out if this is one of those actions or if this is just something that happened to us.
0: But on balance, you do believe the 9/11 attacks were
9: Taliban-related, completely.
0: All right. West of the Rockies, you're on the air with Kathleen Keating. Not a lot of time. Hello.
11: Hey, Art, Donnie, in Long Beach, California.
0: Yes, sir.
11: Hey, I'd like you to try one thing with Kathleen on the line.
0: She's here listening to you.
11: Okay. Type on your computer Q33NY and then convert it to Wingdings.
0: Yeah, I know. It's all over the Internet, sir.
11: It is?
0: Oh, yeah. That's been all over the Internet so long now.
11: Okay, thank you.
0: You're very welcome. People are they're into all kinds of symbology, Kathleen. You're aware of that?
9: Well, I think we're all finding things, and certainly remarkable things are coming up.
0: But not everything necessarily relates. I mean, they were using... hold on, Kathleen. We've got one more hour to go. People were coming up with this long before the World Trade Center attacks. This is just something that's been revived in the computer world for this particular situation. And it's going around the Internet like a virus. I'm Art Bell. Kathleen Keating is my guest, and we'll be back with your calls.

0: Kathleen, I wonder if you can answer this. When some people listen to you, every word you say resonates with them. With other people, when they listen to you, they get really, really angry.
1: You know, I don't know what that is, but it happens a lot, so I guess I'm just gotten used to it.
0: In other words, those who don't want to accept the message, they don't just reject it. They reject it with lots of prejudice.
1: Oh, yeah. Yeah, you can feel it sometimes, but that's okay. That's no big deal. I can understand that.
0: All right. First-time caller line, you're on the air with Kathleen Keating and Art Bell. Hello.
2: Good morning, Art. Good morning, Kathleen. How are you?
1: Good morning.
2: My name's Father Frank. I'm a priest stationed in northeastern Nebraska. I usually listen on 1110 KFAB from Omaha.
0: Right.
2: Art, I'm glad your back is under control.
0: Thank you.
2: An answer to many prayers, I'm sure. Two things. Kathleen, I was wondering, I've also made something of a study of Catholic prophecy and mystics over the centuries and also of the early fathers. And, you're basically presenting their scenario. But there's also this period of peace, and I wondered if you had come across that promise that Fatima and also in some of the other prophecies, that comes after the great king or the great monarch, after these tumultuous times, right?
1: Right.
2: Before the Antichrist?
1: I believe that there's we're going to have a brief period of peace, but the lasting peace, the 1,500 years of the reign of peace, will come after the great the warning and the great chastisement. And, yes, there will be 1,500 years of absolute bliss.
2: I see. So, and that's... But you think that's after the Antichrist comes?
1: I think there will be a period of peace before then. If we could consecrate Russia to Our Lady, I think that the whole world would find that peace. But I think it's hinging on that, Father.
2: I agree with you. I think that's no doubt part of why the Blessed Virgin appeared there. Also, I was wondering, since I'm in Nebraska, if it's possible to communicate with you, maybe via Art to begin with, so you can verify who I am and such.
1: Well, you can email me, and we can go from there. Kathleen@KathleenKeating.com, and I'd be glad to get in touch with you.
2: Great, I will do that.
1: Thanks,
0: right.
1: Father.
2: Thanks, Art. Thanks,
0: thank you.
2: Bye-bye.
0: Thank you very much, Father. Take care. Wildcard line, you're on the air with Kathleen Keating. Hello.
3: Yes, I was just wanted to ask Kathleen about if she believes that she saw the Antichrist and knows who he is. Is this right?
1: Yes, that's true.
3: So he come to you and why would he come to you, do you think?
1: I had interviewed his people about what he was doing, and because I was writing a book at that time about him, he appeared in my backyard. I'm not the only person that's happened to. Other writers, especially in England, have seen him in the same light. So,
3: right. And you do believe that the way is being paved for his appearance?
1: Absolutely. Absolutely. I think all of these things that we're seeing are the birth pangs before he shows up on the scene.
3: Right. Well, I am myself a Satanist, and with many others, and the way is being paved, and it's not long coming. But, I mean, if...
0: You are a Satanist.
3: Yes.
0: You worship Satan.
3: Yes. Yes. I mean, there's freedom of religion, isn't there?
0: Oh, yes.
3: Yeah.
0: Absolutely.
3: Right.
0: Are you not with concern at all for the consequences?
3: No. No. Not at all. Not at all.
0: What is it that you think awaits you after physical death?
3: Well, whatever it is, then that's whatever it is. But
0: I know. I'm just asking a general question. I mean, you ask a Christian what awaits. Mm-hmm. Most Christians can give you some description of what they think awaits on the other side. Since you're a Satanist, I thought I would ask you what you think awaits on the other side.
3: Well, it'll be paradise in their own way, which we all know. And it's been shown to us here, and we'll see it there as well. There's many different ways of paradise.
1: You know, Art, I had a visionary contact me about the paradise that some of the terrorists saw. And that person was given a vision of the so-called virgins that they would see.
0: Ah, the virgins.
1: And they were hideous. It was just appalling. The person just begged not to see anymore the vision she was getting.
0: Hideous virgins?
1: Yes. Horrible-looking things. More like beasts than...
0: I've seen them.
1: Yeah.
0: Okay. Sorry. East of the Rockies, you're on the air with Kathleen Keating. Hello.
4: Hello, Art. Hello, Kathleen.
1: Hi.
4: I'm just curious about something. Art's been put in a really awkward position, I would think, with this group consciousness stuff. It's actually a really major thing. And I was just wondering if you had an opportunity to run a Bible code with regards to the group consciousness, and if Art does actually have a part to play in that, and if he does, maybe you could encourage him to go through with it and not allow the fear of
0: unintended consequences.
4: That's right.
1: Well, I'd be happy to run that, and if I get anything, I'll be happy to post it on the website. I do that when people have specific requests. And as far as Art, I'm sure that there's more in his code than he really wants to know. But, you know, it would take more research. But I'm sure that his future is in there as well.
4: Yeah, it would be interesting to see, because it is actually, you know, it's an amazing opportunity for Art, but it's also a very scary one, I would think.
1: Well, he's in a pivotal position, and I think Art would agree with you.
0: Yes, on the horns of a dilemma, to be sure. Okay, well, we'll find out, I guess. West to the Rockies, you're on the air with Kathleen Keating. Hello.
5: Morning, Art.
0: Good morning, sir.
1: Morning.
5: This is Henry listening in Tucson, 790 KNST.
0: Yes, sir.
5: I have two questions for Kathleen. Number one, I was curious if she believes in predestination.
1: Yes, to a certain degree. I think certain people are born to do certain things, and they fulfill that in their lives.
5: Okay. With what everything that's written in the Bible code and everything, wouldn't predestination be in all things?
1: We have predestination to a point, but there is also free will. I think people like Art Bell were meant to be on radio. It was that intent that he would be on radio in these particular times instead of in the 40s or the 30s. He was born for this time.
5: Gotcha.
1: And I think that a lot of people have that role, like President Kennedy was born to be president at a specific time.
5: Okay, but to a point, though.
1: Well, because of free will. You know, we can always, you know, Art could say, well, I never did want to do radio and never have gotten into it. He never would have been interested.
5: Yeah. Okay, and then my second question, without naming names, and what title or what, I guess it would be the best way, what title would you get, do you have for this Antichrist?
1: You mean as...
0: Yeah, will he have a title? Will he be a world leader? Will we call him president?
1: World teacher.
0: World teacher.
1: Yeah. I think we'll probably call him the man.
0: The man.
1: Yeah.
0: Okay.
1: Although he will claim he's the God, but he'll be the big guy.
0: Okay. First-time caller line, you're on the air with Kathleen Keating and Art Bell. Hi.
6: Hi there. My name is Eamon.
0: Yes, sir.
6: I'm calling from Hornby Island out on the west coast here, Canada.
0: Yes, indeed.
6: Kathleen, I'd like to ask you a question. It comes in two parts. First, have you, in your understanding of the Bible code and your studies and research, heard anything of a blue star prophecy? And also the second part of that question would be a vision of about a boat being outside the 200-mile limit with a nuclear weapon on it.
1: Mm-hmm.
6: And then a wall of water coming towards the coast.
1: Right.
6: The reason I'm asking is because this vision has come forward, and it's in association with this. I'm just wondering if you know anything about that. And I unfortunately can't, you know, I'm between different radio stations here, so I'm offline, so I won't be able to hear your response, unfortunately, until later on in the evening.
0: All right.
6: Thank you very much for your efforts, and I really appreciate everything you're doing, Art.
0: Okay, sir. Thank you very much. Kathleen, do you know anything about all that?
1: I have heard of the Blue Star prophecy, and I'm looking into it, and I've also heard about the ship off the coast with the nukes and the tidal wave that will follow it. It's a series of prophecies that I believe will come to fruition.
0: Gosh, Kathleen, you know, the Cold War ended. And things were humming along. The economy was going so well. Everything seemed hunky-dory.
1: Mm-hmm.
0: People were damn near bored. And then all of this has to happen. I mean, all of a sudden the world is back in dire, critical condition. We're on the verge of a world war.
1: Mm-hmm.
0: It seems like Bible prophecy coming true in front of our eyes. And just out of the blue it came when things were, when you least expected, huh?
1: Well, I guess if they'd released the third secret of Fatima in 1960 the way they were supposed to, we wouldn't be here.
0: Or wouldn't be here?
1: Well, we wouldn't be in this position. We'd be in a lot better position.
0: We might not be surprised, huh?
1: Right.
0: All right. Wildcard Line, you're on the air with Kathleen Keating. Hi.
7: Hi, Art. This is Bill in West Hartford, Connecticut. It's a pleasure to bring in some logic and reason, and if I may say it, atheism to the picture. First of all, that Satanist who was on three calls before is just as illogical and irrational as Kathleen Keating is. I'm not a Satanist. I'm an atheist, and Kathleen Keating's position in Christianity.
0: Well, hold on. Isn't atheism itself a religion? Sure it is.
7: Absolutely not.
0: Why is it not as illogical to think there is no God and no devil and no nothing as it is to think there is?
7: But that's the scientific method. Atheism is without a belief. It's atheism means without, the lack of a belief in God.
0: A lack of a belief. That means you don't believe in God and you don't believe in the devil, right?
7: That's correct.
0: That's absolutely every bit as illogical as belief.
7: Well, let me get to what I wanted to say. Muhammad Atta and the people who flew the planes into the World Trade Centers, because of religion, in this case Islamic fundamentalist religion, and their irrational beliefs in an afterlife, their Islamic Valhalla, Islamic heaven,
0: yes,
7: with 72 virgins, as Howard Bloom pointed out in
0: yes
7: your show not too long ago.
0: Yes, yes.
7: Religion is the core cause of this whole thing to begin with. If they didn't have their so-called irrational beliefs in an afterlife with virgins,
0: Bill, hold on. I will accept that from you. I will accept that and even agree that in a lot of ways, human behavior right now, as most wars, appear to be religiously based, and this one doesn't seem any different to me. Kathleen?
1: I think the worst war that we're facing is the atheistic war coming out of Russia. It's not over. It's not dead. They're not dead, and they're going to prove that... they're going to kill a lot of people in the name of atheism. Religion or atheism, whatever you want to call it, hatred is alive and well.
0: Well, it seems to me atheism is in itself a religion.
1: It is.
0: It's such a firm, fixed belief. And they're quick to say, oh, we don't believe in anything.
1: Yes, they do.
7: Atheism is without a belief. It's atheism means without, the lack of a belief
0: a
7: in
0: lack
7: God.
0: Of a belief. That means you don't believe in God and you don't believe in the devil, right?
7: That's correct.
0: That's absolutely every bit as illogical as belief.
7: Well, let me get to what I wanted to say. Muhammad Atta and the people who flew the planes into the World Trade Centers, because of religion, in this case Islamic fundamentalist religion, and their irrational beliefs in an afterlife, their Islamic Valhalla, Islamic heaven,
0: yes,
7: with 72 virgins, as Howard Bloom pointed out in
0: yes
7: his show not too long ago.
0: Yes, yes.
7: Religion is the core cause of this whole thing to begin with. If they didn't have their so-called irrational beliefs in an afterlife with virgins,
0: All right, Bill, hold on. I will accept that from you. I will accept that and even agree that in a lot of ways, human behavior right now, as most wars, appear to be religiously based, and this one doesn't seem any different to me. Kathleen?
1: I think the worst war that we're facing is the atheistic war coming out of Russia. It's not over. It's not dead. They're not dead, and they're going to prove that... they're going to kill a lot of people in the name of atheism. Religion or atheism, whatever you want to call it, hatred is alive and well.
0: Well, it seems to me...

0: seem any different to me, Kathleen?
1: I think the worst war that we're facing is the atheistic war coming out of Russia. It's not over. It's not dead. They're not dead, and they're going to prove that they're going to kill a lot of people in the name of atheism. Religion or atheism, whatever you want to call it, hatred is alive and well.
0: Well, it seems to me atheism is in itself a religion.
1: It is.
0: It's such a firm, fixed belief, and they're quick to say, oh, we don't believe in anything.
1: Yes, they do. Yes, they do.
0: Sure. East of the Rockies, you're on the air with Kathleen Keating. Hello. Hello.
2: Good morning.
0: Yes, good morning.
2: Hi, this is Mom from Philadelphia. Good morning, Kathleen.
1: Good morning.
2: I understand you use visionaries as part of your research.
1: I use them with government sources.
2: Okay, I was wondering if you've heard of a visionary who was named Veronica Lukin.
1: Yes.
2: Who on September 11th, 1990, saw what happened September 11th, 2001.
1: Absolutely.
2: Okay, so you...
0: Oh.
1: She was given a vision that day, and other visionaries were also given the same sort of vision on September 11th in 1990, 1991.
2: Right. I used to listen to her on the radio, and when I heard what happened at the World Trade Center, the first thing that came to my mind is, it's beginning.
1: Veronica mentioned the World Trade Center and other things in New York, and she saw the destruction, the total destruction of New York in her visions.
2: Yes, she did.
1: And I really think that her prophecies will come to fruition. A lot of people don't believe them, but I think they got a wake-up call in September.
2: Definitely. Thank you.
0: Okay, thank you, ma'am. Take care. West of the Rockies, you're on the air with Kathleen Keating. Hi.
3: Hi, Art. This is Dieter from Salt Lake City.
0: Yes, sir.
3: Kathleen, I love you and I both hate you. Just because, you know, some of the stuff is kind of outlandish at first thought, but...
1: It is, isn't it?
3: As you kind of digest it down, you know, it kind of makes sense. In the final warning, I actually have a funny story about how I ran about your book. None of the bookstores in Salt Lake had your book. And when I finally tracked one down... I had gotten my copy, ran to the car, and I don't know what happened between it, lost my book. So I had to special order my book, and even when that book got sent, it got mailed to a different location. So when I finally got your book, I went through it and was really puzzled. I mean, most of it's kind of, I thought, well, science fiction, maybe, I don't think so. But you did allude to a big part in there that China would be a big... player in what world events would happen with their support right now, supposedly, of our position on this war on terrorism. What do you think the Chinese are going to do?
1: I think they are going to attack the United States ultimately and invade it.
3: Right.
1: And I have no doubts about that. And that comes not only from visionaries, but from government sources.
3: Yeah.
1: And that's the sad thing about it.
3: And does the Al-Qaeda network have anything to do with this?
1: I think it's all kind of interwoven. I think that they started it, but I think that they just opened the door for the bigger players to come in.
3: Yeah, and I guess there was a report that the Chinese had paid a great sum of money to the Taliban for the cruise missile technology of unexploded bombs that had...
1: Sure. I think what we're going to be is disabled by the Al-Qaeda network. And just make it easier for China and Russia to attack.
3: God bless you.
1: God bless you. Thank you.
0: Thank you very much for the call, sir. And on the first-time caller line, you're on the air with Kathleen Keating. Good morning.
4: Hi, how you doing, Art?
0: Okay,
4: my name's
0: sir.
4: Glenn, and this is my first-time call. I'm calling from St. Louis.
0: Yes, sir.
4: And I just wanted to ask Kathleen a question about, she's talking about the Bible codes and stuff and how it pulls up names.
0: Yes.
4: And I was wondering if this had something to do with the Book of Life.
1: I think it does. I've heard a lot of people say that, and I'm beginning to think so.
4: Because you were also talking about people without a soul or without names in there.
1: Mm-hmm.
4: I always heard that there was only so many souls out there, and then once all those souls were gone, you know, people wouldn't have souls at all. I wonder if that was the reason why some of these names weren't in the book, in the Bible, that you're pulling up.
1: We know that there are a lot of souls that haven't been born yet for a lot of reasons. I mean, certainly war kills a lot of people that would have been fathers and mothers and so forth. So there are a lot of souls, but I do think that God created a certain number at the beginning of time.

0: finite number? Mm-hmm. There was a movie called The Seventh Sign. I bet you saw that.
1: Parts of it, yeah.
0: Parts of it?
1: Yeah.
0: You didn't sit down and watch the whole thing, huh?
1: I wish I could.
0: That was the premise of that movie, that there were a finite number of souls.
1: Mm-hmm.
0: And I guess you didn't see the end of that movie?
1: No, unfortunately. I'm going to have to run it.
0: Oh, well, then I guess I won't give it away to you because
1: okay.
0: It's awfully, awfully good. But it dealt with the possibility, suffice it to say, that for one reason or another, we start actually running out of new souls to incarnate in born babies.
1: That must mean we're running out of time.
0: Well, in the movie, it meant exactly that, actually. All right, listen, Kathleen, hold on. We're at the bottom of the hour. When we get back, we'll give you that book offer deal again for Kathleen Keating, who's got a brand new book called The Gates of Hell. The Gates of Hell seems like they're wide open right now, doesn't it?

0: once again, Kathleen Keating, and your calls. So, Kathleen, you ready?
1: Yeah, I am. Art, if I may, that was an 866 number.
0: 866.
1: Instead of 888, it's 866-30.
0: Is that what I said? Did
1: That's
0: I say
1: okay.
0: 888? It is 866. I'm sorry. It looks
1: no problem.
0: Looks like the top of the 6 comes down on top of the middle of the 6, makes it look like 888. So it's 866-308-6235. That is a 6, right?
1: Right. Thank you.
0: I wonder who's doing this. Really?
1: Strange, huh?
0: Yeah. Yeah. All right, here we go. Thank you for the correction. First time caller line, you're on the air with Kathleen Keating. Hello.
2: Yes, this is Casey calling from New Jersey.
0: Hi, Casey.
2: I have a question for Kathleen. How important does abortion factor into the equation in terms of America being spared? And if abortion is not banned, what chance do we have of being spared, even if a lot of people continue to pray for an end to abortion?
1: The Bible code is pretty clear about that. It says, it's found in Exodus 20, abortion USA will be the undoing, bringing about the wrath of God. Pretty self-explanatory.
0: Okay. Wildcard line, you're on the air with Kathleen Keating.
3: Yes, James Banther, who's the top expert on the National Security Agency, has been appearing in the last few weeks concerning September 11th about his latest book, Body of Secrets, And he's when they discuss this book, the media studiously avoids the most shocking and really outrageous parts in the book, which are drawn from released Pentagon documents and Freedom of Information Act suits that show that in the early 60s, the Joint Chiefs of Staff, from the chairman through the Joint Chiefs of Staff of the American military and the Undersecretary of Defense, had actual plans to perpetrate terrorist bombings against Americans from Miami to Washington, other plans to bomb a U.S. ship in Guantanamo Harbor, that the United States military base occupies Cuba, and use this as a phony pretext to frame up Cuba, as a pretext to invade Cuba. It was only called off by McNamara because they thought they'd be caught.
0: Well, are you suggesting that all of this was framed up and done, that that this is actually done by our own government? Is that what you're saying?
3: Well, I'm saying this demonstrates they don't have the moral compunction, but not organized.
0: Sir, I'm asking if that's what you think happened here.
3: No, not organized, but allow it to happen. Just do nothing. Know that it's going to happen and allow it to happen. Michael Rupert, who's with intelligence in the L.A. Police Department, I heard him on another program say that all the specific warnings, not just the general warnings, were there from all international sources about the place and the time, and that this was really done. The only people that benefit from this are the war hawks and the Pentagon, the military-industrial complex, who get billions more with their bloated budget,
0: right,
3: and police state agencies who get more power.
0: Right, in every single conflict, we hear this again and again and again and again. Kathleen, I've already asked you, and you said no, you think this is foreign.
1: I do, but let me ask you a question.
0: Sure.
1: If I knew about this last spring and other people knew about this, don't you think the government knew about it?
0: I think the government gets warnings about stuff all the time. Now, does that translate to they absolutely believed it really, for 100% certain, would happen, could have stopped it, and just let it happen for some reason like the one that man just outlined?
1: Well, I don't know. I mean, they've had some specific information from Rockman, who was in jail. A guy next to him was hearing what was going on, and he reported it to the FBI.
0: Yeah, I heard that.
1: So, I don't know. We've got to put the pieces together, and we've got to get a grip before it's too late.
0: Okay. East of the Rockies, you're on the air with Kathleen Keating. Hello.
4: Hi there, Art.
0: Hello.
4: All right. My name's Simpson. I'm listening to WJBO in Baton Rouge, Louisiana.
0: Yes, 7:50
4: a.m.
0: Right.
4: Enjoy the program.
0: Thank you.
4: And I have a question for Kathleen. Let me just say this right quick. You're in the Bible here. You've been discovered in the code. You were Traxel in the land of Atlantis there. You're just all over the place, aren't you?
1: Gosh, I don't know.
4: Art Bell.
0: You're talking about me?
4: Yeah, you know.
0: Oh.
4: Asgard backwards is Traxel. Goldberg gave you that name. You know?
0: Yeah, I'm not ready to deal with this, sir. Do you have a question?
4: Yeah. Looking at the website, your site, Kathleen,
1: mm-hmm.
4: Now, the information that you released on 9701 or during the Taliban search there.
1: Sure.
4: Right? Okay, there's violence and persecution and nukes and, you know, things of that nature, right?
1: Mm-hmm.
4: Now, you came back 4 days later and you did the same search, right?
1: I enhanced the search and sought out different words.
4: Because the only thing it is that changed from the 9701 search that was did initially was that in the 9/11 search, Trade Center was added.
1: It wasn't added, it was found.
4: Well, not added.
1: Right.
4: What I'm saying is, how accurate are these just keywords that you're just typing into random pages?
1: Oh, no, you don't. You type in the word like Taliban, but you run additional words, and it runs it itself. These words come up from the Bible, from the program. It's not what words I'm putting in there. They're already there.
0: Right.
4: Okay.
1: The only word I type in is Taliban.
0: Yeah, look into the Bible code, sir. It's really fascinating. We'll do more shows on the Bible code. We've had debates on it here on the air. Now, I have no way of confirming this, except by asking my audience. John in Dixon, Illinois, says, Fox News Bulletin, new information from the government that we have not seen such a threat since the Cuban Missile Crisis. Now, I have no idea if this is a real report or whether John made it up. But if it's true, then anybody who saw 17 Days knows how close we came to a nuclear end with the Cuban Missile Crisis. So if this report is real, then it's real serious. Real serious indeed. More serious than we even know. And that's usually the case. West of the Rockies, you're on the air with Kathleen Keating.
5: Yes, good morning. Hi, Kathleen.
1: Hi.
5: Yes, I believe the stage is being set here. I just heard that they were issuing the smart cards, and this just brings me back to what I've been told and brought up in believing. And it just was, I was wondering if you had any reference to receiving the mark of the beast and how that was playing into how the stage was being set as far as them issuing that to the military and then...
1: Well, that's not really the mark yet. It's a precursor. The actual mark will come about because we will need it to buy food and to have jobs. That will be an actual chip placed in our hands or the top of our forehead.
5: You've researched that in the Bible?
1: Well, I've done a lot of research with the Bible and with government sources and visionaries that all seem to say the same thing, even though they never talk to one another.
5: What about the number of the beast? It says to calculate the number. Has that been reviewed or any reference of that in the Bible code?
1: It has, and I've run the code on the Antichrist. That is on my website, and another code is in the gates of hell for you to see.
5: Okay, because the reference that I was told, I don't mean to bring any disrespect, but I was told that it had the title of the papacy.
1: You will see the antipope rising out of the Vatican,
5: okay.
1: And he will be the cohort, but the actual Antichrist is not in the Vatican.
5: Okay, then I guess that was just a reference to the beast or the power of the beast. Well,
0: all right.
5: Thank you.
0: All right, thank you. And Dan in Denver, you're right, I'm a goof. It was 13 days, not 17 days, 13 days of the Cuban Missile Crisis that I just happened to recently see. 17 stuck in my head. East of the Rockies, you're on the air with Kathleen Keating. Hello.
6: Hello.
0: Yes, hello.
6: Okay. I want to know, how did they come up with this computer program that does this deciphering of the word of the Bible?
1: That's a good question. They had mathematicians have been working on it for a long time in Israel and at MIT and around the world. And, of course, they took the Bible letter by letter and put it into the Bible and used mathematical equations or skip codes in order to see if the code actually existed. And they've proved it with astounding results. Atheists have become devout Jews and believing in God because of the code.
6: The reason I say that is because during the late 30s, they had something very similar in Poland that would take a system of numbers and analyze it, okay? They didn't use English language, obviously, but that was the basis of Germany's secret code, how they passed messages. Mathematically, if you take any random set of numbers and that, you can come up with anything you want eventually.
0: All right, sir, thank you very much for the call. And I'm going to add to what you said in a way. Mike in Minneapolis says, all right, please ask Kathleen about the so-called negative codes found in Bible code that say things like, God is not real. Jesus is Satan.
1: Right.
0: All these codes do appear as well. How does she explain that?
1: I haven't had them pull up. I know that some people claim that they've pulled up, but in the software I'm using, what I get is God is truth, and I don't get those words that other people say they do. And none of the other people that run it concurrently with me have found that either. I research it, but I also go to other people who do it at the same time.
0: All right, here's somebody else, by the way, Kathleen. Mm-hmm. Charles in Canyon Country, California, says, I've heard also on Fox several times now, worst threat since the Cuban Missile Crisis. Well,
1: yeah.
0: The Cuban Missile Crisis took us to the brink of nuclear holocaust. And the only thing I can think in my mind is that somebody in our government knows a nuclear device or a radiation device is in the country or about to be in the country, something on that scale, or they would not reference it to the severity of the Cuban Missile Crisis.
1: No, because we were on the brink of annihilation, and I'm really afraid that the information that I've gotten from the visionaries and the government sources is accurate, that I'm really concerned about any nuclear strike. I really think that we are on the brink again. And this time, it's going to be for keeps.
0: Yeah, with that, I agree. I sure do agree. We're on the brink. West of the Rockies, you're on the air with Kathleen Keating. Hi.
7: Good morning, Art.
0: Good morning,
7: Kathleen. My name is Will. I'm calling from North Hollywood.
0: Yes, Will.
7: At the beginning of the program, Kathleen, you gave very specific details about September 11th that you got through the Bible code.
1: Mm-hmm.
7: But when Art asked you... well, you know, what was coming next, you seem to kind of dance around giving a specific answer.
1: Well, I don't like to scare people unnecessarily. I don't have...
0: Yeah, but this isn't Tommy Thompson land either.
1: And no,
0: If you want to go ahead and tell them what you've got, tell them.
1: I don't have the exact specifics of a city or what will exactly happen. I do have a general idea that it involves a nuclear device, and it could be New York City. But it could be any city, the way these people play the game.
0: All right.
7: Okay, thank you.
0: Right, thank you. Take care. First-time caller line, you're on the air with Kathleen Keating.
8: Good morning.
0: Good morning.
8: I'd like to
0: turn your radio off, please.
8: Yes, I'd like to play a little game of ifs here. If the Lord Jesus Christ and the apostles that were raising the dead and what have you had this Bible code information... number one, did they say it was going to be hidden from the wise and prudent, but delivered to little children? And number two is, would these disciples and apostles that were raising the dead, would they be selling the information in books? And I'll turn off to get the answer. Thank you very much.
0: All right. Kathleen?
1: The apostles knew that the book of Daniel, that he received the information for the end times, was sealed until the end times. They asked often of Jesus whether they were in the end times, and he told them that no, that they would know that there were certain signs, as surely as you look into the sky and see the change of the seasons or the sun. As far as selling a book, I have to get the message out there the best way I can, and I don't know any other better way. I can't afford to give it away. I wish I could.
0: If you had the money, you would do that?
1: Yes.
0: Mm-hmm. All right. Wild card line, you're on the air with Kathleen Keating. Hello.
9: Hello.
0: Hello.
9: Hi there. This is Joe calling you from East LA, KFI.
0: Yes, Joe.
9: How you doing? I have a whole series of questions. Okay. I want to know where the Antichrist, who is he, where is he, and where his seat of power is going to be.
0: Okay, well, she named the Antichrist on her website.
9: Gog and Magog are going to take down the U.S., but I want to know about that. I want to know about the future of L.A., and I also want to know that the Freemasons, and along with the Templars, have always tried to defile Jesus' divinity, and it goes back maybe 1,000 years or so. I want to know more about how they're going to, defy Jesus' divinity, how they're going to, manipulate it or destroy it.
0: Kathleen, what you want to cherry-pick some from that? We don't have a long time here.
1: Okay, the denial of the divinity of Jesus will come out of those documents from the Temple Mount, the fake documents that will be released to the world saying that Jesus was merely a prophet, he was not God, and you will hear that again from the Antichrist. and we're going to see major changes in religions that will make that easier for them to do.
0: Okay. Again, your books, two books, The Gates of Hell,
1: mm-hmm.
0: new book, and The Final Warning, been out there for a while, but it's quite a read. And both these books are available right now, 24 hours a day, 7 days a week, but a special art bell, some sort of art bell special that makes them very, very inexpensive compared to normal. If you call 1-866-308-6235. This time I know I'm getting it right. That's 866-308-6235. And Kathleen, we're short on time, not a whole lot of time left. Anything else you want to really get in that would be important to get in tonight before we close?
1: Sure. This is, we're at a very serious point in our lives. And whether we have a future or not, and what kind of future we're going to have, depends on how close we are to God. And we need to pray. We need to pray to stop what is about to happen in this country. And we need to band together, and we need to hold our officials accountable for not telling us or for not acting on certain things, and just pray to God that we're spared and that families will not be broken up.
0: Yeah, that's all good stuff to pray for, and you're saying that only prayer will prevent or at least cut back on the number who otherwise will be hurt or killed.
1: Amazing things can happen when you pray.
0: Mm-hmm. You're working on one more book, aren't you?
1: Torn Sky. It's a faction book in the sort of in the vein of Father Martin, telling the truth without really getting myself killed.
0: That's always good.
1: I guess that's the best way to put it.
0: Yeah, Torn Sky. You know, when you say that, it reminds me of many things that Father Martin said. Many things.
1: Mm-hmm.
0: All right, Kathleen, as always, it's been great having you here. Thank you so very much.
1: Thank you, Art. It was a pleasure. I appreciate it.
0: Yeah, and if anything new and spectacular comes up,
1: I'll let you know.
0: All right.
1: Okay.
0: Take care.
1: Take care. God bless.
0: Good night. From the high desert.

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0: high desert and the great American Southwest. I bid you all good evening, good afternoon, good morning, whatever time of day it might be in all 24 time zones covered by this radio program, ever growing. Tonight, including a new affiliate, KTYX-FM in Natchez, Mississippi. I like that name, Natchez, Mississippi. Something about that. GM there, Margaret Perkins. Margaret, thank you for putting us on the air. I hope you don't regret it. It's a pretty strange show. But, boy, there sure are a lot of affiliates out there. Glad to have you all. Glad you're along. First, the war news. 3 American soldiers were killed and 19 were wounded in Afghanistan today when a U.S. bomb missed its Taliban target. The bomb carrying 2,000 pounds of explosives landed about 100 yards from the soldiers' position north of Kandahar, where the Taliban are making their last stand. Now, officials are saying it's a mystery and they don't know how it happened or what happened. Well, I do. There's no mystery to it. When you call in an airstrike virtually on your own position or so close, it happens. It's happened in every single war. Anti-Taliban forces battled guerrillas loyal to bin Laden with tanks, mortars, and whatever else they had today, fighting their way through remote mountains toward a cave complex where they believe the terror suspect is holed up. Now, so in other words, they're getting close, perhaps, to Osama bin Laden in the White Mountain area. B-52s laid down some carpet stuff with 250 and 500-pound bombs. Now, I keep asking the question, and people don't know what to say. And the question is simple. What do we do if we catch bin Laden? What do we do with him? Does he die on the spot? I mean, certainly that can be arranged, and you can imagine there could be orders that, would include that phrase, terminate immediately with prejudice or whatever. Do we bring him back, put him on trial? What, war crimes? I mean, what do we do with bin Laden? Nobody really knows what's right because of the apparent or possible, apparent is more like it, repercussions if we put him in jail. Security and public health demands could cost states up to about $4 billion, that's serious money this year, in protection against bioterrorism of one sort or another. That's a lot of money. A lot of money. Wow. The Dow has finally made its way to the 10,000 mark. We'll see if it stays tomorrow, but another very good day for the markets, both the Dow and the NASDAQ. An escaped convict suspected of mailing hundreds of anthrax hoax letters to abortion clinics was caught at a copy shop in a Cincinnati suburb. Clayton Lee Wagner, one of the FBI's 10 most wanted fugitives, was arrested after employees at Kinko's, all right, Kinko's, recognized him and called police. So apparently he would go to Kinko's to do his dirty work. Send, threats and messages and what have you, and somebody at Kinko's nailed him. Called the police, and they got him. Way to go, Kinko's. Well, this is interesting. You may remember my visit to the Today Show on NBC about the coming global superstorm and then follow-up interview that occurred about a year ago now. The Today Show this morning spent a couple of segments just on the weather alone. They showed scenes from one state in the mid-U.S., can't remember which one, with snow like you wouldn't believe. Not typical for snow, for this time of year, not even close. Then they showed lovely Buffalo, New York, where, of course, they get more snow than anywhere else in the world, except now they're expecting a high, or were, of 67 degrees, which is clearly a record breaker. And they haven't had any white stuff fall at all. No snow. No snow in Buffalo, but 67 degrees. It's a virtually unthinkable concept if you've lived in Buffalo or live in Buffalo now. The residents there seemed rather thrilled about it. Well, why not? Sure. We saw scenes of folks hanging up their outside Christmas decorations, wearing shorts. Scenes of other lightly dressed folks casually strolling down sidewalks. The reporter did the segment on downtown Buffalo, did have a sweater on, but the sleeves were rolled up, and this was at 7 in the morning. The same reporter showed news footage of a report he did this month last year from Buffalo. At that time, Buffalo had blizzard conditions. Anyway, says my faxer, Brian in Kennewick, Washington, Matt, Katie, and Al will come around eventually. So, yeah, I agree. I think they're beginning to get with the curve a little bit and recognize what's going on. If and when the coming global superstorm gets to be a miniseries, I think you should go on the Today Show just again to say, hey, I'm not going away and either is the weather. Well, clearly the weather is in the middle of a very, you know, a very, very serious change. And probably, as far as mortal man is concerned, the ones that are alive now, permanent. And then I keep getting, I'm getting a million of these. Listen, hi Art, was listening in on Monday night, heard one caller mention the problem he had with hearing voices prior to or when falling asleep. The caller mentioned that he could hear several hundred voices, and then or just one voice calling his name, which would cause him to wake up. Since I have had the same experiences, I thought I should look it up on the World Wide Web. And it seems there are many, many others afflicted with this, in quotes, problem. And most of the psychological reference guides call it hypnagogic hallucination. Other sites associate these types of hallucinations with narcolepsy. However, I've only had one or two and sleep just fine the rest of the time. I can only think that it's an event triggered by stress or some other life issue, or it may well be the other side trying to connect with us through this drowsy dimension. This drowsy, this interesting, and it is a really, we should have some sort of sleep expert on the program to talk about this magical period of time between, you know, when you're awake and thinking whatever thoughts you are, and that instant when you pass into sleep and, you know, lapse out of a conscious state, but in that little twilight zone, good name, twilight zone of a time. Oh, my, my. All sorts of magical, interesting things occur. We can move out of our bodies. We can see things we would not normally see. We can hear things we would not normally hear. And, of course, these psychologists have explanation A for that. You know, nice and neat. They've got a name for it. But I'm not so sure at all. And I'm not so sure that they're sure either. They just write papers and have to publish or perish, and so they say what they say about it. But, you know, to me, it does seem possible that this little magical period of time is a time when communication with the other side, or another side, we don't really know what we're talking about here, right, is possible, even probable. And so since Monday's program, when we got that call, we've had, I don't know, I've just been flooded with these. I could read them to you all night long. People having exactly the same experience. Fascinating. All right, let's try a call or two here. Open lines, balance of this hour. Then next hour, David Sarita and Dan Aykroyd, yes, the Dan Aykroyd, are going to be here. And they're going to be talking a lot about NASA. And who knows what they're going to talk about. I mean, you get Dan Aykroyd on the air and David Sarita. David, we had on, last time we had David Sarita on, for the second time in the history of this show, the satellite connection went kaput. It was really weird. It was historical. It was on an anniversary of the same event. And I sort of don't even want to talk about it. Anyway, tonight, David Sirita and Dan Aykroyd in the next hour. This hour, oh, very much open lines. First time caller line, you're on the air. Good morning.
1: Hi.
0: Hi. Where are you, sir?
1: San Diego.
0: Okay, welcome.
1: Thank you. You know, I have never listened to your program until after 9/11, and I've heard it almost every night since then. You really got some very interesting subjects on there.
0: You know, you're probably right in that a lot of people like yourself were traumatized and couldn't sleep after that event, after the 9/11 event, and I bet I got a lot of listeners that way, huh?
1: One thing I want to bring up, you know, I keep hearing you talking about what to do with Bin Laden if they catch him.
0: Yes.
1: I don't know if this has come up or not, but you know, truth serum to have him captured alive.
0: Yeah.
1: Have the truth serum and find out what he knows, not only about the area he's in, but the other couple of countries we've been concerned about. So that was my only thought about that.
0: In other words, and so for that reason, because of the intelligence you could get about Al-Qaeda's plans around the world, yeah, sure, strap him down, inject him with some irresistible juice.
1: That might be helpful, huh?
0: All right. All right. Thank you very much for the question. Now, that's an interesting. Now, there is a creative idea for you. Well, it's, certainly the temptation is to want a quick piece of hot lead between the eyes. He would have the ultimate intelligence about what was going to happen, where it was being organized. Yeah, you know, he's really right about that when you think about it. You know, you want immediate vengeance, right? But a little truth juice might go a long way. Wild card line, you're on the air. Hello.
2: Wow, Art, this is wonderful. I can't believe I got through.
0: Well, yes, you have. Where are you?
2: My name is Denise. I'm calling from Tampa, Florida, listening on 970 WFLA.
0: Of course.
2: I cannot believe I got through. You're not going to believe what I have to call and tell you about.
0: All right, I'm listening.
2: The night that you did the Princeton thing?
0: Yes.
2: This is so weird. Oh, my God, my stomach is all sick. I work at night, and I had a Jeep Wrangler soft top.
0: Mm-hmm.
2: And I was listening, and I couldn't pull over and concentrate with everybody, but I was doing it, you know, as I was driving, and it was 3 o'clock in the morning.
0: Right.
2: And I had a tingly feeling while I was thinking about it, because I felt like I was a part of something.
0: So did I.
2: And a cat ran in front of my Jeep. I lost control, and it turned 2 times into a ditch and bounced off the utility pole.
0: Oh my God!
2: And I have no serious injuries, and I just feel like something was there protecting me, and it was just so incredible. And I've been dying to tell you this. I've been meaning to email you, and I tried to call a couple times, and I'm so excited that I was able to tell you.
0: What happened to the cat?
2: The cat lived. Isn't that wonderful?
0: It is. So you, well, I'll be doggone.
2: I have 6 cats at home. There's no way that I could not have swerved and missed that cat.
0: No, I know. I'm the very same way. There's no way I could hit a cat. I'd probably wreck my car.
2: Yeah, it was scary, and I just... I never lost consciousness, and I have some bruises left and some scrapes, but I'm just so lucky, and I really appreciate your show and everything that you do. It's just, it really makes you think outside the box, right?
0: That's the idea. Thank you, hon. Take care. Yes, thinking outside the box is indeed the idea. Trying to imagine things that during the day you just can't spend time imagining and thinking about, because there is so much more to this world than what we tromp around every day doing out of habit or even love or what, for, you know, for whatever reason you do what you do at night. Things are calmer. People are more reflective about their lives in these dark hours. And you can begin to think of a few of the things that are probably much more important in the long run than whatever occupies your mind during the day's busy work. Wildcard line, you're on the air. Hello.
3: Hi, Art.
0: Yes.
3: How are you doing tonight?
0: Okay, sir. What's up?
3: Oh, I just thought I'd call and ask you about a guest you had on there before. It was about that Rocket Man or whatever they call him. What'd you call him?
0: Oh, yes, the Rocket Man, of course. The man
3: 1997?
0: The man who's going to blast himself into space, right?
3: No, no, no.
0: Oh, no?
3: No, it was a different man. The one that you had was supposed to have made that engine and went down to Area 51 in that?
0: Now I'm not sure who you're talking about.
3: Oh, it was in 1997. You had it on a while back, the best of.
0: That is a while back. Well, I wish I could help you out, sir, but I have had many, many people who fit the description of Rocket Man one way or the other. And I've also talked to, collectively, quite a number of people who have been at Area 51, including one last night. So I'm not exactly sure. This was sent to me, written actually, by Bruce Cameron. And, it's called The Eight Simple Rules for Dating My Daughter. Now, you think you've heard them, but these are new rules. So, thank you very much, Bruce Cameron. When I was in high school, I used to be terrified of my girlfriend's father, who I believe suspected me of wanting to place my hands on his daughter's chest. He'd open the door and immediately affect a good-naturedly murderous expression, holding out a handshake that, when gripped, felt like it could squeeze carbon into diamonds. Now, years later, it's my turn to be the dad, remembering how unfairly persecuted I felt when I'd pick up my dates. I do my best to make my daughter's suitors feel even worse. My motto? Wilt them in the living room and they stay wilted all night. So, I'll call out jovially, I see you have your nose pierced. Is that because you're stupid? Or did you merely want to appear stupid? As a dad, I have some basic rules, which I've carved into two stone tablets that I have actually displayed in my living room. Rule one. If you pull into my driveway and honk, you'd better be delivering a package because you're sure as heck not picking anything up. Rule two. You do not touch my daughter in front of me. You may glance at her so long as you do not peer at anything below her neck. If you cannot keep your eyes or hands off my daughter's body, I will remove them. Rule three. I am aware that it is considered fashionable for boys of your age to wear their trousers so loosely that they appear to be falling off their hips. Please don't take this as an insult, but you and all of your friends are complete idiots. Still, I want to be fair and open-minded about the issue, so I propose this compromise. You may come to the door with your underwear showing and your pants 10 sizes too big, and I will not object. However, in order to assure that your clothes do not, in fact, come off during the course of your date with my daughter, I will take my electric staple gun and fasten your trousers securely in place around your waist. Rule four, I'm sure you've been told that in today's world, sex without utilizing a barrier method of some kind can kill you. Let me elaborate. When it comes to sex, I am the barrier, and I will kill you. In order for us to get to know each other, we should talk about sports, politics, and other issues of the day. Please do not do this. The only information I require from you is an indication of when you expect to have my daughter safely back at my house. And the only word I need from you on this subject is early. Rule 6. I have no doubt that you are a popular fellow with many opportunities to date other girls. This is fine with me as long as it is okay with my daughter. Otherwise, once you have gone out with my little girl, you will continue to date no one but her until she is finished with you. If you make her cry, I will make you cry. There's a couple of more rules. Two more, I think. I'll get to those after the break. I'm Art Bell. This is Coast to Coast AM. Or my daughters.

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1: Top of the hour coming up, Dan Aykroyd and David Sirita. Let's see, where was I? Rule 7, right? Those were the six rules, but there are actually eight. Rule 7, about dating my daughter. As you stand in my front hallway, waiting for my daughter to appear, and more than an hour goes by, do not sigh and fidget. If you want to be on time for the movie, you shouldn't be dating. My daughter is putting on her makeup, a process that can take longer than painting the Golden Gate Bridge. Instead of just standing there, why don't you do something useful like changing the oil in my car? And then finally, Rule 8. The following places are not appropriate for a date with my daughter. Places where there are beds, sofas, or anything softer than a wooden stool. Places lacking parents, policemen, or nuns. Places where there is darkness. Places where there is dancing, holding hands, or happiness. Places where the ambient temperature is warm enough to induce my daughter to wear shorts, tank tops, midriff t-shirts, or anything other than overalls, a sweater, and a goose down parka zipped to the chin. Movies with a strong romantic or sexual theme are to be avoided. Movies which feature chainsaws, however, are okay. Hockey games are okay. My daughter claims it embarrasses her to come downstairs and find me attempting to get her date to recite these eight simple rules from memory. I'd be embarrassed, too. There are only eight of them, for crying out loud, and for the record, I did not suggest to even one of these cretins that I would have these rules tattooed on their arm if he couldn't remember them. I checked into it, and the cost is prohibitive. I merely told him that I thought that writing rules on his arm with a ballpoint pen might be, ink washes off after all, and that my wood-burning set was probably a better alternative. One time when my wife caught me having one of my daughter's would-be suitors practice pulling into the driveway, getting out of the car, going up to knock on the front door, he had violated rule number one, so I figured he needed to run through the drill a few dozen times. She asked me why I was being so hard on the boy. Don't you remember being that age? She challenged. Of course I remember. Why do you think I came up with the eight simple rules? By the way, we have got a really, really, really, really cool photo for you to see. If you'll go to my website, we've got a link to it. And it's called Why Did the Salmon Cross the Road? And here's this salmon, this monster of a salmon crossing the road. Now, there's been a little bit of flooding going on. It says a male chum salmon tries to get across the Skokomish Valley Road to re-enter the Skokomish River and continue its journey to the salmon hatchery upstream. The fish and the others along the side of the road seem to wait for the wake of a passing vehicle to make their dash across the road. And this was a photograph taken by a Seattle photographer for the newspaper there. And so we've got a link to the page, Seattle Times. Harley Solt, S-O-L-T-E-S, took the photograph, and it's amazing. God, it's amazing. Here are all these salmon waiting on the side of the road in some standing water for their shot to cross the road. And here this guy is taking his shot as a car is coming down the street. And this is one big mama of a salmon. So they cross roads to get in streams, and we've got the photograph to prove it. Now, how do you get the photograph? Everybody's going to ask me. It's really a cool photo. You go to my website, artbell.com. You click on What's New, and then you make your cursor go up instead of down. When it goes up, you go to News and Other Websites, and it is the first listed link. Why did the salmon cross the road? It's worth seeing. I mean, it's an amazing, amazing photograph. Absolutely amazing. This fish is just wiggling his way across the road. I wouldn't believe this unless I've seen it for myself, and there's a whole line of them waiting their chance to go across. God, amazing. All right, back to open lines. First time caller line, you're on the air. Hi.
2: Hi, Art.
1: Yes.
2: It's great to talk to you. It's Jeff in White Plains, New York.
1: Oh, welcome.
2: Okay. I just wanted to say that listening to your program has made 3 years of law school evenings go by quite nicely.
1: You're going to be a lawyer, huh?
2: Well, if an environmental lawyer trying to protect the nation's treasures out there.
1: Hmm. Huh.
2: But
1: so you're going to be a poor lawyer.
2: Extremely, extremely poor, but hopefully happy.
1: Good for you.
2: My question is regarding shadow people, and I've been involved in investigating people's sightings of ghosts for some time, about 5 years. I've been involved with some organizations here on the East Coast, and what I've come across, I wonder what you think about it, is that it seems that some of the top theories are revolving around what ghosts actually are that they're actually imprints of energy on particular areas.
1: It's what we spent most of last night talking about. Did you catch the show?
2: I'm sorry, I didn't catch last night.
1: Oh my God, that was exactly what we were talking about. What a ghost, the definition of a ghost is, an imprint or an actual consciousness? And the answer would appear to be both.
2: Correct. That's right. That's as far as I believe. I think there's two categories, and I think the shadow people might be an extension of that first category of an energy imprint, because like a photograph, there can be that negative image and created like, you know, that there's a dark shape.
1: Yeah.
2: Not necessarily.
1: Well, wait a minute. Hold on.
2: Okay.
1: Hold on. Too many people called me, sir, and I've had now thousands of emails and hundreds of calls about this. And too many people have said, when confronted, when somebody sees a shadow person straight on,
2: okay,
1: two things happen. One, they appear startled, and two, they take off like a bat out of hell.
2: Oh, so, well, that changes everything then.
1: Yeah, you know, it would seem to.
2: Yeah, they're certainly one of the most frightening people that I've heard. I've collected many stories and spoke with many people, and these shadow people seem to scare people more so than any other specter or paranormal experience.
1: Well, and there are so many of them. One has to wonder what percentage of us might become shadow people.
2: Yes, in our time after here on Earth. I don't know if that's the way I want to spend my time, but...
1: Yeah, I'm with you. I very much appreciate your call, sir.
2: Okay, thanks a lot.
1: Yeah, that does, you see, it does change everything. It indicates there's some sort of a consciousness, some sort of intelligence to be recognized and then to flee requires, well, you know what it requires. Says a lot. Wildcard line, you're on the air. Good morning.
3: Yeah, good morning, Art. How are you?
1: I'm okay, sir. Where are you?
3: I'm in Wilmington, Delaware, enjoying this wonderful tropical weather.
1: Yeah, I hear it is rather unusually balmy, huh?
3: Yes, indeed. I've been out in the garden quite a bit today.
1: Well, you know, if our weather really is profoundly changing, sir, people like yourself in normally cold places really are going to, for a little while, in the short term, they're going to love it.
3: Right. I'm with you on it. I met you in New York at the book signing.
1: Oh, in New York City, yes.
3: You and your wife in Whitley, and it was just great. I got a couple books signed, took a lot of pictures, sent you a few pictures. So that was kind of nice.
1: Thank you.
3: You're very welcome. Had a couple interesting experiences. I've had a lot of them. I'm a registered nurse. I work at night, long-term care, helping people at the end of their life.
1: I remember you.
3: Oh, good. Good.
1: How's
3: taking
1: that?
3: Many, many pictures, yes. I've got plenty more. I'm going to have to send them to you. Well, let me tell you a couple things that have happened recently. Being on the East Coast and so close to D.C. and New York, I've had the opportunity to pass both sites. And the first one was the Pentagon, and that was pretty amazing, just amazing.
1: Mm-hmm.
3: And one of the things that happened, being kind of lost because of the way the traffic is rerouted, I happened to pull off into what I thought would be a service road, and it was blocked off by a guard shack.
1: Oh.
3: And immediately, my wife and I were immediately, there were a big black sedan and a big black car immediately on our tails. It was very frightening. Now, the scary thing about the whole thing is, just before we left home in Wilmington, we got on 95, had a major gas leak. Our fuel line had disconnected, and after we settled down after our close encounter with our fearless government, we kind of thought how terrible it would have been if the gas line had come apart at that moment.
1: Mm-hmm.
3: That's not something that kind of want to have happen. And then I took my wife and I were in New York. We had to be up there. Well, we had a friend that we lost in the towers.
1: And, now, I don't want to cause you to think thoughts you haven't thought otherwise. However, has it occurred to you that there could be any relationship at all between your encounter with the, we'll call them the Men in Black, and your broken gas line?
3: Well, they would have had to know that we were on our way down there.
1: Mm-hmm.
3: But, yeah, anything's possible.
1: Mm-hmm.
3: Anything is possible.
1: Mm-hmm.
3: Now, in New York, that was, just, you know, the smell, the sense of the spirit, the very spirit in the whole area is, it's just, you can't put it into words. It is one of the saddest experiences I've ever had in my life. And, you know, I took photographs. Of, you know the camera that I had. It can really get in there. And I took a couple hundred photographs. And out of all those photographs, with a 20-power lens, I saw one object that was recognizable, and it looked like either a desk or a tabletop.
1: All right. Well, do me a favor, if you would, please, thank you, and send some of those photographs as well as any of the earlier ones you have. I would really appreciate that. Oh, yes, I know. We have a set of exclusive Ground Zero photographs up on the website that are astounding. Simply astounding. The whole thing is astounding. And I suppose this event is going to be imprinted on the American psyche the way Pearl Harbor was. It's certainly, it's going to be in that category, and it's happened in your lifetime, and succeeding generations will speak of this as we now speak of Pearl Harbor. No question about it. It was the day America changed. Forever. You know, nothing is ever going to be the same. East of the Rockies, you're on the air. Good morning.
4: Hello.
1: Hello.
4: Hi, Art. This is Barb from Meadville, Pennsylvania.
1: Yes, Barb.
4: About David Blaine.
1: The man who...
4: The magician.
1: Yes. Mm-hmm.
4: He is amazing. And after you...
1: Dear lady, I must ask you. Did you see him do this?
4: Yeah.
1: All right. Here's why I'm asking. All right. This is really important. Now, I've got a guy on my website who sent a video. I don't know whether you saw it, but he simulates what Blaine did or what he thinks Blaine did. And by God, it looks like he's levitating. Now, to me, it is kind of a giveaway the way he's standing, but if you were really an eyewitness to David Blaine's levitation...
4: Right out on the street in broad daylight.
1: And you're absolutely certain that one toe was not touching the ground?
4: No.
1: Are you sure?
4: Both of his feet, his entire feet, was off the ground.
1: You're sure?
4: Off the concrete.
1: You had a view that allowed you to see... The front of his...
4: We all did, yeah. All of us in the group did.
1: See, that's why I'm so interested in
4: this. But the trick he did on me, I have spent so much time trying to figure out how he did that, and I cannot.
1: And what was it he did?
4: Well, he does street magic.
1: Right.
4: And he it's always in broad daylight.
1: Right.
4: And all he has with him is a cameraman. And he's standing, he stood 2 feet away from me.
1: Yes.
4: And I was with two women in Pittsburgh, Pennsylvania. And he walks down the street, and I knew who he was. Because I've watched programs about him before, and I recognize him.
1: All right, so what did he do?
4: He walked up to us and, you know, excuse me, can I do something with you? And my one friend, she was going to say no, and I said, of course you can.
1: Sounds like a pickup line.
4: Yeah, right. And so he picked me. He honed in on me, and he said, do you have a piece of paper and a pen? And I said, sure, and I fished it out of my purse. And he said, would you write your name on the paper, please? So I did. And he tells you not to let him see it.
1: Right.
4: And I wrote my name. And he says, will you hand it to me? And I did. Now, he touched my hand and I touched his.
1: Right.
4: But I was no more than 2 feet away from him. And he held it in his hand and he put his hand down. And I was watching his hand the whole time to see what was how he was going to do this. And he says, do you know where the paper is now? And I said, no. And he says, will you check your shoe?
1: What?
4: Will
1: your
4: you
1: shoe?
4: Take off your shoe and look inside of it?
1: Yes.
4: Now, I did not have my shoe off while he was standing there.
1: Oh, I understand.
4: And I recognized
1: him. All right, so what did he do?
4: He walked up to us and, you know, excuse me, can I do something with you? And my one friend, she was going to say no, and I said, of course you can.
1: Sounds like a pickup line.
4: Yeah, right. And he picked me. He honed in on me, and he said, do you have a piece of paper and a pen? And I said, sure, and I fished it out of my purse. And he said, would you write your name on the paper, please? So I did. And he tells you not to let him see it.
1: Right.
4: And I wrote my name. And he says, will you hand it to me? And I did. Now, he touched my hand and I touched his.
1: Right.
4: But I was no more than 2 feet away from him. And he held it in his hand and he put his hand down. And I was watching his hand the whole time to see what was how he was going to do this. And he says, do you know where the paper is now? And I said, no. And he says, will you check your shoe?

0: he touched my hand and I touched his.
1: Right.
0: But I was no more than 2 feet away from him. And he held it in his hand and he put his hand down and I was watching his hand the whole time to see what was how he was going to do this. And he says, "Do you know where the paper is now?" And I said, "No." And he says, "Will you check your shoe?
1: Will you take
0: off your shoe and look inside of it?"
1: Yes.
0: Now, I did not have my shoe off while he was standing there.
1: Oh, I understand.
0: And I had loafers on, and I slipped my shoe off, and there was a piece of paper inside of it, and I picked it up, and it was my name in my handwriting. And I don't know how he...
1: During all the time, that from the point where he received this piece of paper from you...
0: He didn't bend down. And now all your five senses tell you that this is impossible.
1: That's right.
0: And yet your common sense says he had to have done it somehow.
1: Yeah.
0: And it was my handwriting.
1: Uh-huh.
0: And that was inside my shoe, and my foot was pressing down on my shoe all the time. I don't know how it got in. He's amazing.
1: Well, maybe,
0: you don't want to see another magician.
1: Maybe it was magic. I mean, look, there's always going to be people out there.
0: There's no such thing as real magic.
1: How do you know that?
0: It's all illusionism, but I don't know how it
1: But
0: did.
1: How do you know that for sure, ma'am?
0: Oh, I know. I'm a realist. I'm in my right mind, Art.
1: Oh, ma'am,
0: I'm not 5 years old anymore.
1: No, there is real magic, though. It's not that magicians are just that. They're magicians, illusionists, and he may be, too, for all I know.
0: And I did see him levitate.
1: Well, then how can you say there's not magic?
0: Wait.
1: Answer that. If you,
0: the first thing I thought of...
1: Hold it. You just said you saw him levitate, and you said it without question, and I asked you, are you sure you had a view of both feet? Now... if that isn't magic, what is it?
0: And the first thing I thought of was air.
1: Air beneath his feet.
0: He's using little air jets or something inside his trousers, and there's no sound.
1: I don't think so.
0: So you don't hear air hissing.
1: I don't think so, ma'am. Magic.
0: No.
1: Well, all right. So in other words, this lady saw it for her own... saw it with her own eyes, right? I'm only questioning what she told me. She told me, without equivocation, this man levitated. She knew it. She saw it. But, oh, there's no such thing as magic. Well, if he really levitated, then there is too magic, right? West of the Rockies, you're on the air. Hello.
2: Hi, Art. This is Diane from Loomis, California.
1: Hi, Diane.
2: Hi, and I'm listening to you on Talk 650 in Sacramento.
1: KSTE, of course.
2: Yeah, and I remember back, quite a while ago, I guess, you talked about how some people were having memories that possibly Nelson Mandela had passed away when he was in prison.
1: You bet, and memories of other things that never, as far as we know, historically never actually happened.
2: Okay, well, when I heard the Nelson Mandela part, I said, you know what? That does sort of sound familiar.
1: Huh.
2: But today, I have the same exact feeling come over me. I was watching, I think it was Access Hollywood or Extra. I can't remember which one it was.
1: Right.
2: And they were talking about Robert Duvall's new movie. And I said, I thought he died. And I remember watching a special about him, and it was showing all of his different roles, and I remember saying to my fiancé, oh, that was my favorite role when he played an apostle, because I thought that was really awesome. But I swear, I remember...
1: Well, here's the thing, ma'am. Here's the thing. If time travel is real, most of those who say it would be possible say that if an event were changed, the world would continue... there'd be another little bubble created, and everything would continue down a completely different road, and that there would be as many of these alternate universes created as there had been tamperings with time. So
2: I remember Dr. Kaku saying that.
1: There you are. So maybe that's what... But still, you might have a vague remembrance of what really did happen in another timeline. Listen, I've got to go. The show's...
2: Okay.
1: We're going to be talking with Dan Aykroyd here in a moment.
2: Cool.
1: All right.
2: Thanks, Art.
1: All right. Bye-bye. Thank you. Dan Aykroyd and David Sirita coming up next.

sight of a touch or the scent of a sound or the strength of an oak roots deep in the ground. The wonder of flowers to be covered and then to burst up through tarmac to the sun again, or to fly to the sun without burning a wing, to lie in a meadow and hear the grass sing.

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1: It is indeed. David Sirota and Dan Aykroyd are here, and they'll be here in a moment. David Sirota, last time he was on the show, we had a magnetic anomaly occur that took out all land-based microwave and satellite signals, including my satellite signal, the one that goes to the network. It is the second time in the history of this program that ever happened. Something took us out, and I think intentionally. David Sirota, born in Edmonton, Alberta, Canada, was first introduced to meditation by his dad, Dr. Lynn Sirota, psychologist at UC Berkeley, when he was 13 years old, began a deep and lasting quest to find God and the answers to many of life's most perplexing questions. He's met and studied with many Hindu, Buddhist, Native American, and Christian teachers while maintaining a daily meditation practice for 17 years. David worked mainly as an environmentalist, has planted over 900,000 trees, wow, in British Columbia, Canada, helped to clean up oil spills, direct the LA-based Tesla Foundation, which prompted scientific discoveries for a better environment, president of the Green and Blue Corporation, trying to bring eco-technology projects to private investors and corporations, president of High Energy Micro Devices, a small company developing leading-edge technology for the detection of buried landmines. You know who Dan Aykroyd is, right? For over two decades, Dan has brought his brilliant comedic, dramatic style to films and TV, born on July 1st, 1952 in Ottawa, Canada. Aykroyd had 4 years of undergraduate study at Carleton University in Ottawa in the fields of psychology, political science, and criminal sociology. In addition to those pursuits, he was also active at in the university's Sock and Buskin Drama Guild. 72, he went into show business. You know what he's done. 75, Saturday Night Live. Dan helped to forever change the face of TV, forming the Blues Brothers Band with John Belushi. The two recorded their big hit Briefcase Full of Blues album in 79, starring in the hit comedy feature The Blues Brothers, and embarked on a live 10-day tour and the Made in America live album. Of course, duo also appeared in Steven Spielberg's 1941 and Neighbors. Remember the movie Neighbors? Aykroyd's screen acting career has included starring roles in Trading Places, opposite Eddie Murphy, Ghostbusters 2, in which he also originated, by the way, and co-wrote, Spies Like Us, again, an originator and co-writer, Dragnet, co-writer, and Coneheads. Coneheads is one of my wife's favorite movies of all time. She watches it over and over and over and over. Other film credits, you know them, Dr. Detroit, The Couch Trip, The Great Outdoors, My Stepmother is an Alien, Loose Cannons, My Girl 2, North, Exit, Eden, Tommy Rowe, and Rainbow, with guest star appearances in Into the Night, Twilight Zone, the movie, and Caddyshack 2, of course. Great movie. In 1986, Aykroyd produced the feature film One More Saturday Night for home video and cable markets, and you might be asking, why is Dan here tonight? In a moment, you'll find out. David Sirota, are you there?
2: Yes, I am, Art.
1: David, welcome back to the program.
2: Thanks for having me back, Art.
1: You bet, and thank you for... by the way, the last time you were on, David, that was easily the second strangest thing that has ever happened on this program, and I personally believe it was intentional.
2: Well, you mentioned the following couple of nights that there could have been an NSA, National Security, connection. And in that letter that you read, it stated that these scientists that I had been speaking to at NASA that I personally know quite well would never be speaking to me so openly in the future. So I decided to test that theory.
1: And?
2: And I contacted Dr. Knuth at NASA, and many of the other scientists at NASA and really asked them a very simple question, nothing really about UFOs, just a very simple question, and they ignored me. I didn't get one answer. And normally my answers come within 24 hours.
1: Yes.
2: And even a month later, none of five scientists that I wrote ever spoke to me again. So that made me very, very suspicious.
1: Uh-huh. Well, you have brought with you Dan Aykroyd. Dan, welcome to the program.
3: Hi, Art. Thanks very much.
1: God, it's great to have you.
3: Wonderful to be on. Of course, I'm an avid listener, driving across country through the desert, through the great southwest of America. Listening to your program is one of the peak experiences of life.
1: Well, that is the way to do it. At night, it's dark. You're on a road without many other cars, and this kind of program will get right inside you.
3: It's really it's really wonderful. I've had people with me, and we've been wrapped and just gripped for you know the hour or two that we've been able to receive you in that.
1: Okay, you're going to be doing a program kind of like this, aren't you?
3: Well, one can never do a program of the scope and quality of the Art Bell Show in any medium. I don't think.
1: Very kind. However,
3: I am attempting to catalog on video on the Sci-Fi Channel and. Treat with, you know, the proper degree of respect and humor and perhaps skepticism. Some of the theories that have been put forth and that will be put out there, which is the name of the show, by the leading experts in the fields which I've been interested in, I guess, since being a teenager and being exposed to my father's and my family's interest in supernatural and paranormal occurrences. Now, this ranges from healers to the apparition at Fatima, to religious rapture, to spontaneous combustion, all of the things are basically that interest us.
1: Yes.
3: As folkloric inquirers, I'm not a scientist, and I'll never say I am, but I am an entertainer, and it is entertaining, and I am a folkloric researcher, and so under that sort of umbrella, I think I'm going to be able to make some very interesting inquiries and have really fascinating guests on, and hopefully open up to get some answers and maybe look where we're going in the future as a species, as a body of spirits, and point to maybe the fact that there will be some positive revelation that will affect mankind in a good sense, and God knows we need it today.
1: So you'll probably touch base with a number of guests I've had on the program.
3: No doubt, of course, and we'll get them on camera there, and I will attempt to open up to the sci-fi audience, which I imagine, you know, it's about 700,000 people,
1: mm-hmm.
3: we estimate, you know, given their current ratings, some of these ideas, and hopefully expose some of these people to for commercial purposes so they can sell their tapes and books and
1: sure.
3: and get a living out of the way that they've devoted their lives, like Stephen Greer and Linda Moulton Howe. You know, they've devoted their lives to this.
1: They sure have.
3: They should be compensated for their efforts and for their continuing research, and I'm happy to plug stuff like that.
1: All right. Before we dive into anything pretty, and we've got a lot of serious stuff to dive into, the one question I really do have for you is, when you made Ghostbusters 2, did you have a lot of fun? Was that fun?
3: I had a lot. Well, I made both, 1 and 2, with Bill Murray and Harold Ramis.
1: Right.
3: It was brilliant, brilliant. You know, he's into Velikovsky and those guys, and you know, he knows he can talk about Madame Blavatsky and the false spiritualists. I mean, he's brilliant. And then Billy, a brilliant comedian, Ivan, a great director, myself, we were this pool of talent that came together at a very special time. And
1: I mean, I know it's work, but at the same time, it really did look like you must have had a lot of fun doing it.
3: I always have fun when I work with with those guys and Murray and Ramis. It was really great. We you know, took over New York, or a good part of it, for that. And then we built on the Columbia soundstage in the valley there, perhaps one of the biggest sets that have ever been constructed. We had the full soundstage for the top of the building in the first movie. And it was great to have their resources behind us and to just to come to work and see that anything you write can be created if you have enough labor, time, and money. You know, see the terror dogs there, and you know, the Slimer model, and Mr. Stay Puft. They had a small person walking down Broadway. He was about 4 foot tall, and they had a scale model of Broadway there. You know, and these were just just wonderful days. And
1: when you were, you know, it must be hard. And here's the other thing I wanted to always ask about. When you were firing your weapons, and you did that many times at various apparitions, obviously, when you made the movie, you had to sit there firing the weapon without anything really coming out of it. How do you learn to do that?
3: Well, actors can
1: act.
3: They can pretend and believe that there's some kind of an entrapment particle beam coming out of the instrument. But for most of it, Ivan would just, you know, if there was an apparition we were pointing at, he'd be up on a stepladder way up high with a grip spotting him, and he'd be waving a pie plate at us.
1: That's your apparition.
3: And, yeah, that was, you know. Of course, it takes direction too. You know, he's going to say, you're slack-jawed, you're wild, you laugh, you're nervous, you're scared. He would be, basically talking us through all the emotions, and then he picks it later in editing so that the most genuine reactions are used.
1: You know? And how cool is it later to see the finished product and see how right it all was?
3: Well, it's a miracle how movies get made in the first place.
1: It is.
3: You have 150 people coming together for 3 months, all of different trades. It's still a business that hasn't changed since 1928, since sound came in, because you have the picture recorded separately and then the sound recorded separately, and it's all married later. That still hasn't changed. The lighting essentially hasn't changed. There's new types of lights and trucks and that, but basically it's the same technologically, really, except there's video assist now and editing is done on video. But the way a movie shot is essentially the same as it is in 1928. You have this primitive system. You have still, I believe, negatives sometimes are being cut by a negative cutter with white gloves. You have all these different trades contributing. It takes a long time. You have a star actor working for a week or two, and then that actor might go away for a week and come back. You know, you hope nothing happens to them.
1: Yeah, okay.
3: It's amazing how these films have come together. I've just been gratified to have worked with the best people in my career. I mean, my success is due to the people I've worked with, and it's always great when you sit in that screening room or with an audience, even better. And all the jokes are working and all the moments are working. It's the peak of creativity and I guess satisfaction as an artist.
1: Yeah, you really know when you're on, don't you?
3: Well, you hope you know when you're shooting it, and then, you know, depending upon how it's been executed, if everybody has the same vision, all those moments connect.
1: Yeah, but you can feel it. When it's clicking, you can absolutely feel it.
3: Feel it in an audience. Yeah,
1: yeah,
3: I mean,
1: that's right.
3: The personal experience of really feeling a performance click is when, like, doing music, you know. You come out there and you rip into a song, and then the audience is up on their feet, and they're there till the end of the concert. And Jimmy Belushi and I have been doing that quite a bit across country for various corporate, private, charitable events.
1: So that immediate feedback.
3: Yeah, that's really great. It's harder to do, harder to tell in a movie, but frequently it does connect. And
1: well, all right, somehow you got involved in the serious side of this. You met I don't know how you met David. In fact, you might tell me how you met David, and maybe that'll explain how you got involved. I don't know.
3: We met through a mutual friend in LA, who is doing a really interesting documentary cataloging all of the elders, spiritual tribal elders in North America, the native elders who are left, getting their wisdom, getting their images and visages on camera. And she is a native Canadian, an Aboriginal Canadian from one of the tribal bands up there. David, is that not the Dene?
2: It's the Stolo.
3: Stolo, yes. And
2: yeah,
3: so David is a colleague of hers, and I guess we met just to kind of hang out in L.A. at the House of Blues, and then she told me that David had some interest in subjects that I was interested in, and then we got to sitting down, and of course shared all the common references about UFOs and UAPs, among other things. David is very, I would say, spiritually advanced, very healthy, and I need some of his DNA.
1: I once did a program. By the way, Dan, if you're on a portable phone, you need
3: I'm
1: to.
3: I'm not actually. I'm on the.
1: Maybe
3: I'm on the landline here.
1: Oh, okay.
3: Yeah.
1: I'm hearing a little
3: I know. I'm not sure what that is. I hope it's not on my end here.
2: That could be in my end. I'm sitting next to a computer here. Maybe I should turn it off.
4: Turn it off, yeah.
2: Okay.
4: Why not? Give it a try. Listen, I did a program. It was very arduous. I had a number of Hopi elders on the program. And it had to be translated, so that made it kind of arduous to listen to. However, what they had to say, oh my God, what they had to say was a little worrisome. They said they would normally never speak in public, they would never come on the air. However, times were so urgent and time is so short that they felt compelled to come on. And I wonder what you have heard from other elders. Either one of you.
2: Well, working with Ms. Shawn Mussel on the Native Elders Video Library Archives, which is how Dan and I had met, basically the idea of the project is that Native elders transmitted most of their spiritual knowledge in oral teachings. They didn't really write things down. And today, there are very few elders alive who really have kept an accurate record of ancient teachings.
4: Right.
2: And a lot of the very sacred elders are passing away, and a lot of the younger generations are getting so distracted by the modern world and a lot of the difficulties of modern life, they're not spending the quality time they used to spend with their elders.
4: Yes.
2: And the idea of her project is to video archive the elders' words and oral teachings at great length, not like a normal documentary film, but at great length, and preserve them in a video library so that future generations can learn from them of all nationalities.
4: Did they, in listening to all of that, though, did they have anything to say on a large worldwide scale that you found either interesting or worrisome?
2: Well, extremely interesting. I mean, the Hopi Indians are so advanced in their ability to store and accurately transfer ancient knowledge for so many generations. I mean, they basically tell us, as we have been told by Robert Ghostwolf, that we're now in the fourth world, that we've done this four times. We've reached this same peak of civilization and technology, and three times in a row we chose the wrong road, and because we chose not to live in harmony with nature, the earth, in a sense, had to protect itself and temporarily destroy mankind, humankind.
4: Yeah.
2: And those elders would receive visions, just kind of like the same way Noah received a vision of God, and they would preserve the people and hide in the high mesas in the mountains, and many other tribes have the same type of stories. And then the world would go through another great cycle. The Hindus also say the exact same thing. In fact, there's a lot of evidence now when we consider the discovery of Atlantis and the new story about what was discovered off the coast of Miami. And
4: oh, my
2: Cuba.
4: God, what a story that is.
2: Well, yeah, we're seeing evidence of what the Hopi elders were saying. We're not just, it's not just a myth anymore. Also, in India, they have discovered a site, and I can't quote the exact location, but they found a city that is covered by two or three inches of radioactive ash that's over 12,000 years old. And we wonder how could an area that large be surrounded by a radioactive layer of ash 12,000 years old? The only answer would be a nuclear explosion. And we go into the Mahabharata and the Hindu Bhagavad Gita, we learn of a war that was very similar to Armageddon 5,000 BC, 5,000 years ago or 5,000 BC.
4: Do both of you think that the human race could handle understanding that others have been here virtually all of the evidence of their existence almost erased, almost not quite erased? Do you think the human race could understand and grasp the fact that it's not as we have believed it to be all our lives?
2: I think a lot of people could. I think people need to see evidence, and I think
4: some couldn't, absolutely couldn't,
2: but you know, now we found evidence of the Great Flood of the time of Noah, and we're now finding evidence of Atlantis. So the story is starting to unfold as we get closer to yet that same turning point that the Hopi elders spoke of. And I think that is why at this time in history there are so many sightings of UFOs and what may possibly be actually are ancient gods and goddesses from other stars.
4: Well, there is an interesting thought. Hold it right there. We'll be right back. It's the bottom of the hour. David Sirita and Dan Aykroyd are here. I'm Art Bell. Mama.

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1: Dan Aykroyd, David Sarita are here. We're going to talk of all sorts of things. Yes, if you never heard that show with the Hopi Indians, we'll try and get it repeated one of these days. It was absolutely awesome. Only word I could use. Awesome. Really was that. And if you heard it, you will never, ever forget it. Till your last day, and maybe not even then. Stay right where you are. Well, all right, Dan Aykroyd, David Sarita, both back. Dan, let me ask you a question. You are going to do a new show called Out There, but you did do one called The Psi Factor, and a lot of people, I've got a little computer next to me, and they can send me messages during the show, and a lot of people are asking about Psi Factor. They loved it.
2: Well, to address your first question about the human race being ready for revelations.
1: Yes.
2: I would say that 50% is ready, half is ready.
1: That's not enough.
2: No, but the other half has to be introduced to such stuff, and I guess that's why...
1: You're doing it.
2: We do this,
1: yeah.
2: You know?
1: Yeah.
2: Psi Factor was the outgrowth of case files that my brother and I found... Which was the property of a technology company which was formed to specifically develop hardware and software out of the field of supernatural exploration, and out of it came some incredible studies and some incredible cases that were, when I read them, they read so genuinely that I actually went to syndicated TV with them. The first year of Psi Factor, we stayed right with the cases. There was the case of, this growing black void in a guy in the corner of a guy's house, and, you know, it just kept eating. It was in Argentina. It kept eating and eating and eating everything in sight, and finally they found a connection between that and a black void in a container ship in China.
1: Really?
2: They sent a paperclip through. So here we had an Einstein-Rosen bridge or a wormhole or something, and it was...
1: You're telling me they sent a paperclip from China?
2: From this place in Argentina, yes,
1: Argentina.
2: Through into this container. That's the way the original case read. Now, we had to change it in our story, you know, dramatization and all that. The first year of Psi Factor was really, really great. The second year, we had to develop the characters. The third year, people were falling in love with the characters, therefore we had to make some of the cases more revolve around the characters at the risk and the peril of... not being as accurate as we were in the first year.
1: Did you begin to grieve at that?
2: I did. I was disappointed, but I understood that to have a success in television, you've got to follow what the audience wants.
1: That's right.
2: And still, we did get into some interesting topics, and at least we were there trying to address some of these things. I'd love to take those case files and maybe, you know, do a couple of feature films. There were some incredible stories that were broken down along the criteria of, you know, is it a hoax? Is it a climatological event? Is there something real going on here that's an anomaly, a mystery, or can it be explained through real physical empirical terms? And that's why I went into it. Now, subsequently, I am the recipient of the Stuffed Candle Award. You've heard of that.
1: I have it, too.
2: I know.
1: Signed by Steve Allen.
2: And, you know, that's good, because when people ask me about the paranormal and supernatural, I say, well, it's really wonderful, and it's entertaining, and it's great, and it's where... inquiry ought to be going, but look at all the things that are happening in legitimate science in terms of genetics and electronics and healing and medicine and astrophysics, quantum physics, particle physics. All of these are where the keys to the supernatural and paranormal are. So if you want to be in that for life, you know, go and be a, you know, go and study quantum foam, and that'll give you start to give
1: there you are. My Snuff Candle Award is up next to my FCC licenses, my Marconi award nominations, all the important stuff. It's really important to me. I'm proud of it.
2: Well, it's just maybe there's a threat there in terms of, you know, some of the conventional views and it makes us recognize that there's that some of what we talk about is threatening, but really it keeps us in check a little bit because, you know, we can get out there when we start to talk, you know, about Jersey Devil and sort of spontaneous combustion, which I'm still sitting on the fence over. I'm not quite sure.
1: Have you seen the photos of the doctor?
2: Of the doctor.
1: Yeah, there was a doctor who spontaneously combusted. Probably the most famous case. I've had them on the website, and he completely was consumed. His chair was consumed, and only a tiny spot on the floor, not another lick of flame or fire anywhere.
2: Yeah.
1: Totally inexplicable.
2: The FBI sort of says that the fat burns so hot that it consumes itself and there's nothing else to consume and then the fire's out. But again, this needs real physical, scientific inquiry. Someone has to get interested. We have to get someone who's an expert in adipose combustion and I guess there's more to be studied there. But Sci Factor was fun, and we had 4 years in syndicated TV. That was great. And then the market completely dried up, and all of a sudden, all these syndicators were producing Saturday morning programming for kids, and our dollars dried up. And but we still run on I think one of the Turner networks, TBN, I think, or TBS. And so it all has a life. And
1: by the way, are you familiar with Philip Corso, Colonel Philip Corso?
2: I am. Is he still alive?
1: He is not. I had the honor of interviewing him 3 times, and his story was absolutely spectacular. He did what you were talking about. He had documents, and he had actual artifacts from Roswell, which he parceled out, apparently, he said, on direction to private industry to engineer some of this stuff. You know, like some of the major inventions we've got now, he claims, came from what he parceled out to private industry. So you believe that has gone on?
2: I read Corso, and it's I just don't know how we're benefiting from it today. Certainly there's no propulsion system evident in conventional aircraft that even mimics some of these interdimensional machines that wink in and out of our world, just like they're at the corner of 7th and 42. There's no propulsion.
1: He claims fiber optics, for example.
2: Perhaps. But, the conventional science and the scientific community was thinking along these terms. You know, the studies and research into photonics has been going on for a long time.
1: Oh, yes.
2: Certainly, you know, he's got the credentials, military man, and all that. Again, it bears inquiry and investigation. I guess some of the cloaking, the stealth materials, maybe alloys, maybe graphite bonds, that type of thing. Maybe there was some insight. Look, hey, you know, there's a theory that, as we all know, in the abduction world, about a hybrid program and about eggs and sperm being taken and about an intervention on a genetic level from afar that happened in history many times. Many, many years ago, centuries ago, eons ago, and so why not technology, too?
1: How do you feel about our doing that? We're taking cells from eggs and then a little hank of hair or a little scrape of skin and on the verge of creating a human being or a clone.
2: Well, they're finding out that a lot of these cloned animals have strange growths. The lifespan is shorter.
1: That's right.
2: I don't think we're creating perfect replicas. To me, human life is sacred. I can't say that I'm a fan of abortion, but I do believe women have the right to choose. I think that if you're harvesting, if you create a full being for the purpose of harvesting, well, and obviously we're into a legal area here and a moral area that is that gets us into some reprehensibility. It's not right to do that, but I think where you can maybe grow a liver, grow a heart, grow skin.
1: That sounds good.
2: I think that's good.
1: Okay.
2: I really do. I think that's part of what medicine should be about. What do you think, David?
3: Well, I mean, as far as the issue of abortion goes, I mean, there's so many views about when the soul actually comes into the body.
4: Right.
3: And when I've cross-sectioned religious studies, many Hindu masters believe it comes in somewhere around 31 days after conception. So prior to that, technically to a Hindu, there is no suffering. There's no death upon terminating a life. The idea in Catholicism is that it's murder, that basically to kill an unborn infant is murder. But in Catholicism, they don't really have any philosophy, or in Christianity, of when the soul actually is conceived in the body. Most fundamentalist Christians believe the soul and the body are not separate, and nor can they separate.
4: What do you believe, David?
2: Well, I think Catholics, you know, believe that at conception is when the being comes into
3: At the moment of
2: the moment of
3: birth,
2: conception, I think, is mostly. I mean, that seems to be the Catholic and good Christian.
3: Yeah, that would mean that you cannot abort. So really, the issue is whether there's suffering and whether there's murder. And again, when you cross-section religion, if you go to Buddhism and you go to Hinduism, you get different views. Certainly, it's a very sensitive subject, and I do believe from profound evidence from researchers like Zechariah Sitchin and other ancient gospels such as the Nag Hammadi Library, the newfound Gospels of Christ that were found in Egypt in 1945, reveal a much different story of the creation of the human species. And it is possible, just as we are now embarking on modifying DNA and improving DNA. In fact, there are scientists now who can actually stop aging in single-cell tissues. I believe a scientist named Dr. Michael West at the University of Dallas Southwest Medical Center years ago had discovered how to stop aging in single-cell tissues.
2: Well, that's his company in Massachusetts.
3: Yeah, and all of this means that in the future we may, if we can reach the stars, if we can break the speed of light and start branching out into our universe, we become demigods. We become co-creators in our universe, and that has some very powerful implications. And I believe also, if you consider the size of the universe, that life may have actually originally seeded on Earth from other star systems, and that means we have grandfathers and grandmothers out there from other star systems that originally seeded life on this planet.
4: Well, if we can live forever, virtually, then we will get to the stars.
3: We will get to the stars, and I think our one of the things that's happened in this NASA UFO investigation is we are seeing a clear link from what appears to be a powerful case. And you can never be 100% certain, but what looks like a powerful case and a connection to a particular star system that represents the foundations and the founding of the early civilizations on our planet.
4: And that's it. We're about to get into NASA. Dan, have you seen a UFO? Have you seen something that you absolutely simply cannot explain?
2: Yes, I have.
4: I've heard that rumor. What have you seen?
2: Well, I'd like to preface all of this by saying there's something very comforting in all of this to me, and that is that all of it, the multiverse, everything, these creatures, whether we are linked beyond to some interdimensional species or extraterrestrial species, all of it comes and was created by a god or a godhead or the cosmic engineer, a great divine being. I believe that. I'm not a fundamentalist. I'm a lapsed Catholic, ex-altar boy, ex-seminarian, but I do believe that there is a divine presence behind all of it. David, what do you think?
3: Oh, I mean, as part of my life's work, I've worked on the environment, I've worked in high technology, I planted trees, but I've also, as Art has mentioned, I'd spent 20 years under the influence of my father, who is a PhD in psychology from Berkeley, teaching me how to meditate since I was 13 years old. And in meditation, you don't just look for a belief in God, you actually look for the direct experience. And without going into massive detail, I've had experiences that have verified that for me, that there is absolutely a supreme creator behind all of this.
4: You're very lucky.
2: And whatever that creator might be, he certainly facilitated the technological advance that I was witness to, and that is that I was in Martha's Vineyard, I was asleep, and I woke up to go outside and basically take a leak off my stone terrace there, the house I have in one of the hills on the island, and I stood up on the terrace, and you know, it was about 3 a.m, and I looked up, and at about 100,000 feet, About 50,000 feet up, because I know it's 50,000 feet up because it's exactly the height that the Concorde makes that right turn to go to Europe, and I've seen the Concorde do that at 50,000 feet from that very stone terrace. So
4: right.
2: I have an aeronautical reference there, and I saw two glowing white discs side by side flying tandem or edge to edge or wing to wing or what have you, completely round, completely white and glowing, very luminous. And they crossed from the southeast horizon right across the sky to the northwest in about 20 seconds. And, you know, they were really, really moving. And this was not a helicopter, not Venus, not the North Star, not the kite formation.
4: Sure.
2: This, you know. And I called my wife out, and I called my friend Larry out, and I called his girlfriend out, and the four of us saw.
4: Oh.
2: These discs go across. Now, this is way high up, and they were little dots, you know, but they weren't a satellite. It wasn't, you know, the Nortel satellite or whatever, you know, the telephone satellite going across. It wasn't the space shuttle. It was something that was going really fast, probably 15,000 miles an hour.
4: Once you've seen something like that, you've actually seen it with your own eyes, and I have too, in two separate instances, life is never going to be quite the same, is it?
2: Well, it makes for, you know, exciting conversation and exciting sort of reaffirmation of you know, why we should go out at night and watch the skies and witness things in the heavens that are there naturally and perhaps unnaturally. It was very exciting, and of course to this day I relate that experience and still get a tingle thinking about the moment that I saw that, and now I can turn to my wife and she can turn to me, and when someone brings up this conversation, or this subject, we can say, well, you know, we've had an experience, so we believe that there's something there, that some species that has this technological ability.
4: After you saw this, did you debate with yourself and the others who saw it about public disclosure?
2: Whether we should publicly disclose?
4: That's right.
2: Well, at that point, you know, they were so high up, it wasn't as if they were disturbing air traffic, and they weren't a threat, they weren't a harm also.
4: Oh, no, I just meant going to the public in whatever venue and admitting that you have seen something that is...
2: Well, probably at that time, I didn't really have an arena to do it. I didn't really have a voice. I should have called your show and gone on, I guess. I just didn't have an outlet to really discuss it. But of course, I've talked about it with many people. I have a friend who you should have on your show, and I shouldn't mention his name on the air, but afterwards I'll give it to you and you can contact him.
4: All right.
2: He's a very famous director and writer, and he had a vivid UFO experience in the 70s. So seeing him, we swapped our stories, and that was recently, within the last couple of years. So it's just great to have a real point of reference and say, hey, I've shared something like this, you know?
4: Well, there is a certain danger, of course, in going public and saying this sort of thing, and I thought pretty hard about it, even though I do this kind of program. When I saw it and I had a close-in experience, 150 feet above my head, a triangle soundlessly passing over myself and my wife.
2: Yeah.
4: Gigantic thing. Stars went away, moon went away, almost close encounters, you know.
2: Right.
4: And I thought really hard before I went on the air, and I dragged my poor wife on to be my witness.
2: Yeah.
4: And I thought kind of hard about it because people have sort of an attitude, although that is now changing.
2: It is changing, and you know, there's a tremendous document, the Rockefeller Report.
4: Oh, yes.
2: And, you know, of all the anecdotes, and I mean, that's a first-hand reference right there. And, you know, Stephen Greer's work and all of that, I think, is going to open things up. There's so many people in
4: Have you met Stephen Greer?
2: I haven't. I hope to get him on my show.
4: He's an amazing man.
2: Yeah.
4: Just amazing and absolutely driven. Driven is the only word you can use to describe Stephen Greer.
2: You know, Ronald Reagan said he saw one in his Beechcraft aircraft plane coming from Sacramento to L.A.
4: That's right.
2: And also Jimmy Carter spoke of it and reported it to NICAP. You know, you have many, many people many, many people claiming that this is part of
4: it. Well, if they're really there, NASA would certainly have plenty of experience with them. And when we come back, I want to talk to you, too, about things that I know you've seen, NASA footage you've seen, and NASA footage I've seen, for which there is no logical explanation.
5: Both of you,
4: hold on. We'll be right back. Dan Aykroyd, David Sarita are here. And we're talking about the stuff we usually talk about here. Because of it's real. And I tell you it is because I've seen it with my eyes, as has Dan Aykroyd and David. It's important. We'll be right back.

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1: Well, I'll tell you, this song describes Osama bin Laden right down the line. Dan Aykroyd and David Sirita are here, and they'll be right back. Once again, Dan Aykroyd and David Sirita, and just one last question, Dan, before we blast into NASA for a second. Do you believe, flat-out question, blunt question, do you believe we're being visited by extraterrestrials?
2: I do. I believe that extra-dimensionals, extraterrestrials, I believe that we're being visited by beings in possession of a superior, advanced, futuristic technology that enables them to wink in and out of beyond the fourth dimension that we perceive every day, and possibly bend gravity to skip through time. And David's book has an extraordinary theory about how this would be technically and scientifically possible. There was a British Defense Ministry spokesman, I forget his name. I know Nick Pope would know about him. But he was a guy in the 50, Lord something, from the Ministry of Defense. He said, postulated that we are being visited by as many as 23 different species, and that it's been going on since the beginning of recorded time. And certainly, people say, "Where's the proof, Dan? Where's the evidence?" Mm-hmm. Well, you know, there's paintings, there's now photos, there's extraordinary amount of videotape now. That you can get, and you know, those things on videotape, that's not helicopters, it's not Venus,
1: no.
2: It's not the moon, it's these machines. Now, is it us in the future coming back to re-engineer our DNA to make us in the future stronger?
1: Possible.
2: Or is it a foreign species in a foreign star system? And I think that that David's book presents a very, very plausible and believable and compelling evidence that we are being visited by a benevolent and beneficent species that really cares about us and our environment.
1: Well, they must, or we'd already be gone. They certainly would have the power if they can do what they're doing, whether it's traverse, dimensions or traverse the amount of space required to get here. They could instantly get rid of us if they really wanted to. So the question is, what are they doing? Observing? This is for either one of you. Do you think they're observing? Do you think they will step in at some point if we're about to wink ourselves out? Or why have they not contacted us after all?
2: Well, they're abducting. Some species are abducting people all the time.
1: I know.
2: And so that's a contact. It's not a... It is kind of a positive contact. Many of these abductees, and I've been in a room with them, you say, would you want to be visited again and taken again? And, you know, three-quarters of the hands go up, yes.
1: I know.
2: They don't feel it's invasive. They've been given knowledge. They've been given information. They've been given an insight into why the particular species of being that abducted them came to do so. But the species written about in David's book, first of all, let me... David, let's just put an image in the listeners out there. Describe to me and tell Art and I, what is a Dropa stone? What does it look like, and
3: okay,
2: what
3: first
2: is its significance
3: all,
2: in world culture?
3: A Chinese professor named Chai Pu Te in 1938 led an archaeology team of Tibetan and Chinese archaeologists into the high mountains of Bayan Kara Ula on the Tibetan-Chinese border, and that's 1938. They found the skeletal remains of what appeared to be tiny people with large bulbous heads in a grave site with interlocking caves. And that's an image, I think, that stands out in everybody's mind.
2: And where was that again?
3: That's in the mountain. It's on the border of Tibet and China in the mountains of Bayan Kara Ula. Professor Chai Pu Te in 1938. Now then, when they go through the gravesite, they find these round stones, round discs. They're quite large, not maybe 2 feet in diameter, roughly. They find 716 of them. They're round. They have a hole in the center, a notch. Many of them have a notch cut out of the side, and they have a spiraling groove of closely written characters, not unlike hieroglyphics, that actually were later translated. So,
2: like a lifesaver with a notch out of it.
3: Exactly. And so what does this mean? We know that ancient civilizations and ancient peoples recorded history in stone. That's how a lot of the ancient peoples recorded their history, the same way we record things in paper and in computers today. So what did it mean? And basically what happened is that there were two answers that came. One, another Chinese professor in 1962, Dr. Sum Nui, actually translated the characters in the Dropa Stone. And when he was about to publish his findings at the university, he was banished from the university for what he was about to state publicly.
1: And what was that? What was he going to say?
3: He was going to say that the translation revealed that these round disks were emulations of giant spacecraft that crash-landed in these mountains 12,000 years ago and actually described this burning disk.
2: These were replicas, like miniature replicas of.
1: Right.
3: They're miniature replicas of the craft that came crash-landing into the mountains, and then they found these small people from another star system. And then the answer was, okay, where were the people from? I mean, there's not a lot written of them other than the fact that they crash-landed from another star system. Inside of the caves, they had little pea-sized dots connecting between stars and the Earth. So these pea-sized dots were theoretically telling us where the origin of these ancient peoples were from. In 1947, an English scientist named Dr. Carl Robin Evans went in under an audience from the 14th Dalai Lama, our current Dalai Lama. He got an audience with him, and then he went to study with the local tribespeople in the area, learned the language, and then he learns from a local tribesman named Lurgan Law that this crash saucer and these ancient peoples came from the star system of Sirius 12,000 years ago. So then we got an answer to you know, what a Dropa Stone was, what it emulated, and where this ancient civilization was from. So we get a connection to a star system.
2: And so I bring that up just first to put that image out there of this stone with the significance. And then cut to modern technology today, the space shuttle. Space shuttle number 79, mission 79, was it not?
1: Yeah.
3: STS-75, February 1996.
2: Okay, which on board there are numerous recording devices, audio and video, for the work of the astronauts and for ground control and monitoring.
1: There are also cameras outside in the shuttle bay when it's open, and they look at the Earth's horizon and the Earth, and they get all kinds of views. And after all, folks, if these things are really going on, these things we see, they would have to see them, wouldn't they?
2: And I believe the evidence is that they have. And all of these images, if a picture is taken and it's transmitted back to ground control, well, that comes down through the ether and can be received by satellite, by receiving dishes on Earth.
1: That's right.
2: Let's go to Vancouver, David, and talk about your friend at the cable station there and the massive material he gathered over the years. Explain the body of the material that he gathered and his process.
1: Yeah, the audience
2: and
1: should
2: then how it was interrupted.
1: Audience should understand. There's something called NASA Select. I can receive it here on C-band, and you receive, at least certainly in those days, it was not tape delayed. You received live transmissions from the shuttle, and this man apparently was dedicated to recording them. Is that correct, David?
3: That's correct. We no longer have that availability today because NASA has encrypted their broadcast. But back then, in about 1994, when I had been working with many of the top physicists from the United States and Russia in the field of nuclear fusion and had access to some of the top physicists in the world. And Martin Stubbs, the program manager of a cable TV station, through a photographer friend of mine named Michael Boyle, had approached me and said, would you do an investigation into this space shuttle phenomena, into what may be UFOs. And I said, yeah, I mean, I myself in 1968 in Berkeley, California, was one of hundreds of witnesses to a daylight UFO sighting. So for me, I knew they existed. So it wasn't an absurd question to me. And I took a look at the footage, and I looked at it. And originally I thought this would be a very quick investigation that would have some sort of a plausible answer. And what I started to do was Martin Stubbs, the program manager of the cable TV station, started giving more and more of this footage. He had spent around 6 or 7 years of his life recording live NASA broadcasts and cataloging what appeared to be UFOs, or at least in the true sense of the word, unidentified flying objects. So I started studying them, and I started writing scientists at NASA and talking to other physicists about them. I had a lot of knowledge in science and physics myself from being a fly in the wall to many Nobel Prize-winning physicists and having them at my disposal. So I knew how to do a lot of thinking myself, and I started dialogue at NASA at the highest level. I had been talking to scientists like Dr. Earl Van Landingham, who back in 1989 was the head of propulsion, power, and energy at NASA. I had talked to Dr. Joseph Knuth III, who was NASA's head of astrochemistry. I had talked to National Space Act Award-winning astrophysicist Lou Frank and Edgar Apollo 14 astronaut Edgar Mitchell. And there were quite a number of other physicists that over the course of the 6 years I was sharing the footage with and looking for answers.
2: And on the footage, and the reason that David made this inquiry is because it is very, very compelling. You see the NASA, and Dave, you'll correct me as I go along here, mm-hmm. but you see in this particular piece from STS-79, you see...
3: They're giving more and more of this footage. He had spent around 6 or 7 years of his life recording live NASA broadcasts and cataloging what appeared to be UFOs, or at least in the true sense of the word, unidentified flying objects. So I started studying them, and I started writing scientists at NASA and talking to other physicists about them. I had a lot of knowledge in science and physics myself from being a fly in the wall to many Nobel Prize-winning physicists and having them at my disposal. So I knew how to do a lot of thinking myself, and I started dialogue at NASA at the highest level. I had been talking to scientists like Dr. Earl Van Landingham, who back in 1989 was the head of propulsion, power, and energy at NASA. I had talked to Dr. Joseph Knuth III, who was NASA's head of astrochemistry. I had talked to National Space Act Award-winning astrophysicist Lou Frank and Edgar Apollo 14 astronaut Edgar Mitchell. And there were quite a number of other physicists that over the course of the 6 years I was sharing the footage with and looking for answers.
2: And on the footage, and the reason that David made this inquiry is because it is very, very compelling.

0: chemistry. I had talked to National Space Act Award-winning astrophysicist Lou Frank and Edgar Apollo 14 astronaut Edgar Mitchell. And there were quite a number of other physicists that over the course of the 6 years, I was sharing the footage with and looking for answers.
1: And on the footage, and the reason that David made this inquiry is because it is very, very compelling. You see the NASA, and Dave, you'll correct me as I go along here, mm-hmm. but you see you in this particular piece from STS-79, you see, and you can get it. It's available.
2: Okay, he says 75, and then there's 80. There's quite a number of missions that have
1: the one.
2: Really.
1: The one that's really compelling is the one with the tether of the satellite that breaks off.
2: Oh, that's incredible.
0: Yeah, that's
1: you have the shuttle. It releases the satellite, a tethered satellite, hopefully to go up and get into the trajectory that they wanted to achieve. But there was a mistake, and the tether broke. Correct, David?
0: That's correct.
1: So you see the satellite come out. You see the tether, which is long, a mile long.
0: 12 miles long.
1: 12 miles long. The tether, and it breaks away, and floats away from the space shuttle to a distance of about what?
0: Starting camera is about 77 miles away, drifting to 100.
1: Right. So you see this long, long, glowing, straight cord, which is the tether. And that's the phenomenon you see. And
2: glowing is right.
1: And then in the background, slowly, these objects begin to float in behind this 12-mile-long tether, which is 100 miles away. And these objects are round, with a hole in the middle and a notch in the side.
2: That's right.
1: Like the same symmetry as the Dropa stone.
0: And they also, when I freeze frame these pulsing phenomenal discs, I got a spiraling wave exactly with, so showing all three phenomena matching the Dropa stone, the notch, the hole in the middle, the round shape, and the spiraling wave.
2: And I suppose both of you are aware of some of the astounding UFO sightings in Europe that show exactly what you're talking about,
1: yes.
2: with a notch and all. No
1: exactly. The
2: question.
1: Woman, there's a woman in England who has seen
2: That's
1: it a
2: right.
1: couple of times.
2: That's right. And she caught a hell of a photo, and I think she sold it to somebody for television. But
0: yeah, that was Robert Kiviat.
2: There, Kiviat. Yeah, that's right.
1: And it's round. It's got the notch. It's got the spirals. Now, David, the dimensions of these craft, if in fact you've got the shuttle, you've got the 12 miles away is the tether, 100 miles away is the tether, 12 miles long, what are the dimensions in scale? As you look at this footage, what does it seem the dimensions of these craft
0: now,
1: are?
0: Well, there's a couple of ways that I take the measurements. Firstly, we have a 12-mile-long tether. And again, I've done very deep research at NASA into this. We have
1: it's all on tape, folks.
0: All on tape. I mean, right now, we finished a three-hour documentary, so people can order it. People have been going through Art Bell's Art Bell Your Site all day today. So everything we're talking about you can now actually see in the documentary and also read about in the book.
1: Your measurements are taken how?
0: The measurements are taken. Okay, first of all, the tether is 12 miles long.
2: So you've got a reference.
0: You've got relativity.
2: Sure.
0: You can clearly see the objects are going behind the tether. So that actually confirms that you're not looking at an optical illusion. If I put a piece of fluff near the camera lens and I measured against something 100 miles away, I couldn't get a true relativity measurement. But we can clearly see they're going behind. And so
1: many of them, David.
0: There's many of them. And the largest, measuring the diameters of the UFOs against the 12-mile length of the tether, I estimate 2 to 3 miles in diameter minimum sizes. And if they're farther behind the tether than I think, they could be much larger than that even. These are...
2: But at minimum,
0: 2 to 3 miles wide.
2: Those are big, big objects. Now, let's backtrack just a little bit. The tether broke. Now, it was a fascinating experiment that, as far as I know, they have not yet repeated. Who knows why?
1: It was an energy gathering thing, right?
2: It
0: exactly.
2: sure was. And as a matter of fact, they gathered so much energy. When we say the tether broke, that's not exactly what occurred.
0: No, that's not exactly what occurred. What occurred was... The 12-mile length of the tether, first of all, they ran a charge of electricity through it, just like you would charge any antenna, and they were trying to produce energy as the tether dragged through the Earth's ionosphere, magnetically charged.

0: charged part of our atmosphere, and also collecting highly charged particles that are basically permeating space in the zero plane of space all day long.
1: And what they got was so much more than they expected that it just literally melted.
0: Exactly.
1: It melted. So, you know, you might speculate, at least I might, I can do that, that that these beings were, they were aware that we were on the precipice of discovering a new energy source that might change this planet forever. That's what I think, personally.
0: Well, that's what NASA discovered, and it really gets quite advanced, the tether, is that space has a lot more energy. In fact, in the tether, the measurements were 10 times more than physicists had predicted.
1: Thank you.
0: So there's a lot more energy in the zero of space and what's now called the quantum void than scientists had ever previously thought. And that energy field in space may be what some of these great civilizations from other star systems are tapping into to traverse the great distances of our universe.
1: Well, maybe they're not ready for us to tap into it just yet.
2: Maybe not. Maybe that's could be part of it. But also, there seems to be a benevolent intervention here, David. And in your book, you go on to postulate a theory as to why these crafts are visiting our outer atmospheres, our ionosphere, stratosphere, and that would be why. Why is this particular species with this particular craft, what are they doing with these huge, are they just observing or are they acting on a benevolent impulse here?
0: Well, the first thing, I'd have to backtrack a bit to answer the question. My original investigation at NASA started with Dr. Knuth, the head of astrochemistry at NASA, talking about a discovery NASA had made in space of something they couldn't explain. Giant 40-ton balls of water doing 35,000 miles an hour were entering our atmosphere at a rate of 10 to 20 million impacts a year. And
1: David, you're going to have to hold it right there. That really is an interesting point to hold it to. Dan Aykroyd, David Cerrito are my guests. And this footage exists. As a matter of fact, he's got tapes that you can get your hands on through my website. And when we come back, we'll try and explain to you how you can do that. You really should see it for yourself. Seeing is believing. I'm Art Bell from the high desert. This is Coast to Coast AM.

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1: Well, it has to be that NASA knows these things are there, right? So that means they're lying to us, not telling us the truth. And the question would be why? Why would they lie to us? And I'm sure we'll cover that shortly with these two gentlemen. Dan Aykroyd, the Dan Aykroyd, and David Cerita are my guests, and they'll be right back. Once again, Dan Aykroyd and David Cerita. Gentlemen, welcome back. We're talking about these balls of water, or I suppose if they were in space, ice and water when they get here, crashing into Earth. David?
2: Yes, okay, that's where we left off.
3: David, you were in correspondence with this Dr. Knuth. Now, how did you find out about the NASA research, which was revealing knowledge of these huge balls of water coming into the atmosphere and avoiding satellites and avoiding shuttles and and somehow seemingly being directed? What was the origin of the NASA study? Maybe we can
2: Well, basically,
3: there.
2: About 1985, a scientist named Dr. Lewis A. Frank, who was operating satellites that could see into the ultraviolet light spectrum. Incidentally, the ultraviolet light spectrum is the spectrum of light that we can't see as humans, but because it's too high in energy for us to see. They had developed cameras that were looking into these upper spectra of light, and Frank started to detect these moving objects that were quite large and moving and entering our atmosphere, and they were only showing up in these ultraviolet light spectrum. Something that no one in the history of space science had ever observed before. Normally, when you take a picture of an object, if I have any gas, liquid, or solid object in space, I can take a picture of it in infrared, which is heat, a spectrum of light that's lower than the human eye can see, and then you could also take a picture of it in the visible spectrum, which we can see with our eyes.
1: Mm-hmm.
2: But this was something completely different. NASA was looking at something that was only showing up into the near and far ultraviolet. That immediately cued my attention for a particular reason. I'll have to backtrack a little bit. In 1989, I was speaking with Dr. Earl Van Landingham, who was then NASA head of propulsion, power, and energy. We had had a long talk about nuclear fusion. And I decided to candidly ask him, had NASA ever made contact with an extraterrestrial civilization? And Dr. Van Landingham didn't laugh. He took the question very seriously, and he said, no, we haven't. And he said, when you consider the amount of energy it takes for a spacecraft to do the speed of light, to arrive at Earth from another star system, Alpha Centauri A and B are like 4.3 light years from Earth, and Sirius is 8.7, it takes a tremendous amount of energy to get velocity in a spacecraft. And then, of course, you have other problems. Another problem you have with a spacecraft attaining the speed of light is Einstein's law. I'll make this very simple for people. Basically, E equals MC squared tells us that solid mass, a spacecraft like the shuttle, can't go too fast. It can't accelerate too fast because the faster it travels, the more the impeding force of inertia. If you use the example of wind, if you stick your head out of a car doing 70 miles an hour, the wind impedes upon your face and pushes you back. The faster you want to go, the stronger the wind gets. When you go through space, there's not as much inertia, but as you start to get into incredible speeds, it starts to impede upon you, and Einstein says a physical mass cannot attain light speed because the faster you go, the greater the inertia, and then you've got to increase your energy to the point that you can never actually attain light speed. So where am I going with this? Basically, what eventually physicists discover is that the only way you can go light speed is if you could, theoretically, if you could change the solid structure of a spacecraft and turn it into light, turn it into actual energy, so that it no longer has solid mass, it's actually waveform or pure energy.
3: Make it vibrate at a higher light.
2: At a higher level.
1: Actually, I thought Einstein suggested that if you did achieve the speed of light, that is exactly what would happen.
2: That's exactly, and you're right, that's the next evolution of it. If you did achieve the speed of light, you would literally have to transform into light. So if you look at why a photon can do the speed of light, it's because it has no mass. It basically is called a massless particle. So, again, where is this going? Dr. Earl Van Landingham, Director of Propulsion, Power, and Energy at NASA, told me, again, the energy part of the equation, and that when you consider that, the great amounts of energy that it takes for a spacecraft to do the speed of light, he said we would detect a signal well advanced in the arrival of the spacecraft. Well, where do we detect high-energy signals? When we look at how we actually observe phenomena, as humans, we observe things in light-speed time, and we actually look at things in regards to light. How do we actually make high-energy observations? Well, in the electromagnetic spectrum, at the bottom of the spectrum, you have radio and TV waves. Higher in frequency than that, you have microwaves. Then you have infrared. All of these spectrum are invisible but detectable to humans at this point with our current technology.
1: Right.
2: And as you go higher into the spectrum, what you're actually observing is higher and higher levels of energy.
1: Mm-hmm.
2: So in regards to Van Landingham's statement, where we should be looking to see greater energy signals is not down in radio where SETI is looking, but rather up into the visible and the near ultraviolet, the far ultraviolet, the extreme ultraviolet, and even higher into X-ray and gamma ray waves, and that's exactly where NASA is looking.
1: And by the way,
3: Frank was looking.
1: SETI is also moving in that direction.
2: And SETI is everyone's starting to figure this out now, because when you take the energy part of the equation that both Einstein and Earl Van Landingham are stating to us, we need to be looking at higher energy signals. And so NASA's video cameras on the space shuttle, which all of this footage of the tether was taken on, is a special camera that is kind of, they basically take an off-the-shelf video camera and they soup it up kind of like you would soup up a hot rod car to see into the near ultraviolet light spectrum. So when something only shows up in the ultraviolet light spectrum, it means the entirety of the object. It means every single atom is vibrating as pure waveform energy in a spectrum of energy that is actually radiating with so much energy that we can't see it. That's exactly what, in regards to what Van Landingham is saying, where we should be looking to detect such a signal, and that's exactly where these UFOs are showing up. So,
1: all right, so how are they explaining this?
2: Now, when he started to find these water balls only showing up in the ultraviolet spectrum,
3: going 35,000 miles an hour and hitting our upper atmosphere.
2: Hitting our upper atmosphere, doing 35,000 miles an hour, I went, oh my God, this meets the criteria of unidentified flying object phenomena.
1: Sure.
2: For what we should be looking for. And then I got in the middle of this huge debate between Lou Frank, all these other scientists, and Dr. Joseph Knuth III, the head of astrochemistry at NASA, trying to find out what these things were. And that's where it all began. What we ended up with was a war. On one hand, Frank really did appear to be seeing giant water balls entering our atmosphere, but on the other hand, there were so many of them, and they weren't showing up in infrared, which they should, which showed me they were highly quantized phenomenal objects. And then Knuth was pulling his hair out of his head, because he said, with this many objects impacting our atmosphere, no satellite nor the space shuttle has a chance of surviving days, let alone years, if these were actually naturally occurring water balls, or what are now called small comets. And so there's a huge disagreement. The only answer in the end that I could come up with in the debate was that these water balls were being intelligently directed around the satellites, and that was the only way we could describe how they, the only answer to explain why they aren't hitting the satellites.
1: Hitting them. Well, is it so hard to imagine? After all, there's a very strong theory that that's the way life was seeded originally on Earth.
2: Water is the matrix of all of life. It is.
1: You bet.
2: Every living thing is made of water. And then the other part of the problem was that water cannot survive deep transits in space, not small amounts of water like this,
1: right,
2: without burning up under the intensely hot rays of ultraviolet and gamma rays and X-rays. In fact, it shouldn't even be here. So then I postulated to Knuth that The only possible answer is that they had a phenomenal membrane around them, kind of like a radiant barrier. Let me explain to people what a radiant barrier is. In space, the temperature of space is minus 273 degrees, so it's freezing. But as soon as you have a gas, liquid, or solid exposed to space above the atmosphere, it basically gets bombarded by cosmic rays from our sun and from other stars, and you get temperature. So because you're getting temperature on the water at such a high degree, the water should theoretically burn up. It shouldn't have arrived here. So the only way to protect anything in space, satellites, the space shuttle, or these alleged water balls at this point, is if they had a foil-like or a gold reflective radiant barrier to bounce out those harmful rays. Kind of like, you know, the same way down on the Earth here, our atmosphere actually filters out all the harmful rays, the more intense cosmic rays, from entering our atmosphere. So at this point, the only way we could see these water balls surviving is if they had a barrier around them, and that would start to look like some sort of an intelligence, and that's something that NASA could not agree to. So the debate has remained stagnant to this day. I filled in the blanks. The answer was clear to me. The only way they could be going, that there could be so many of them impacting our atmosphere and not hitting the satellites, is for one, they were going around them, and two, they must have had some sort of a thin or protective shell, and that starts to lead to the idea that we're dealing with intelligence.
1: Yes, but NASA then is well aware of this, and all of the other NASA footage that I'm sure Dan has seen a lot of.
2: Yeah.
1: I've seen it too.
2: Mm-hmm.
1: You can't watch this footage without your mind getting blown, and you're saying to yourself, well, then we're being lied to.
2: Exactly.
3: I think that the rank and file of NASA, I think that there are many there who are big fans of this footage. It's known that many were big fans of the Mission to Mars movie, which laid out and postulated the seeding scenario, and that I think that your public relations mechanism at NASA is just operating under this. Is it the Space Act of 1958, David?
2: Yeah, exactly. It was the Space Act of 1958.
3: There's a blank, you know, government employees and people in aerospace and astrophysics and in the military are prohibited by United States code. I forget what title it is, title something, subsection, paragraph, you know. You'd have to have a lawyer look into it, but are prohibited from talking about UFOs.
1: Well, no. I had two NASA public relations guys on the air with me, and it was very instructive. Their answers were very instructive in essentially denying everything. I mean, just it was an obvious, full-blown, we're going to deny everything, ice crystals, propulsion, any reason at all one can give, the reasons they do give, and they just flat denied everything.
2: And that's what I did for this six-year investigation. And again, in the middle of this conversation, I'd actually like to point out that if people can buy this video, the three-hour documentary,

0: This is a test of the Rochester, New York Emergency Alert System. In the event of an emergency, this system would bring you important information. This test of the Emergency Alert System is now concluded.
1: And why are they being hurled at us by this intelligent?
2: Okay, so when this gets incredibly interesting, because again, I didn't know where this investigation was going. This was day one. Basically, what happens and what I started arguing with Dr. Knuth about is, first, he agreed with me. He said one of the problems with Frank's hypothesis is that these water balls theoretically could not be coming here. They couldn't survive the intense temperatures of space. I eliminated tailings from the recent passings of comets such as Hale-Bopp. He said no, that these are definitely not melted tailings from the passing of a comet. Because it's something that's been occurring even when no comet has been passing by. So we eliminated that. We eliminated shooting stars, space debris, space junk, just about everything in the argument. And then I said to Dr. Knuth, well, wouldn't the enormity of water, you got 40 tons of water, they're evaporating as they hit the upper atmosphere. I said, wouldn't the intense radiation from the sun break the H and the O, water is hydrogen and oxygen, separate the two, at 1,800 degrees Fahrenheit, hydrogen separates from oxygen, and the oxygen, as it got bombarded, the oxygen that was released from the water would be bombarded by solar radiation and produce ozone. So we all know our ozone layer is dying, and yet these mysterious balls of water would be producing oxygen, which would then transmutate into O3, which is ozone. So I said, oh, my God, actually, my first question to Knuth about that is there a God? Is someone hearing our call? Are these things actually producing ozone? And he agreed with me, yes, they would actually produce some ozone. He didn't know or understand exactly how much ozone they're producing, and it's a very difficult conversation to have with a scientist like Dr. Knuth at NASA, because, first of all, they're not able to take accurate measurements about how much ozone has been depleted and also how much these things are producing. So if we're seeing a retardation in the damage to the ozone layer, it could be related to these giant water balls.
3: Now, well, then, we do know how serious the ozone depletion is becoming. I mean, 3 to 5%, I believe, over the North American continent, for example. Zillions more cancers, all kinds of problems as a result of it. So
2: exactly. And I used to know the scientist at NASA, retired now at Berkeley, Dr. Johnston, who did the original calculations on ozone depletion for NASA about 15 years ago. And his calculations showed me something so terrifying. He said within 30 years, that was about 10 or 15 years ago, life could end on this planet.
3: Right.
2: He said we don't have to lose all the ozone for life to end. We only have to lose some of it. And yet that hasn't happened. So I'm quite interested. I don't know how much ozone these things are producing, but it seems to be an act of benevolence, because what later happens in this investigation, we were talking earlier about the Dropa stones and how they looked identical with the square notch cut out of the side, the hole in the middle, and the spiraling wave to a Dropa stone. Now, I didn't know where this investigation was going, but many years later, basically 5 or 6 years later, when I had made, through a researcher named David Boward, made the connection to the Dropa stones, and I researched how they were connected to the star system Sirius, and then I decided to read Robert Temple's book, The Sirius Mystery, and I learned, oh my God, here was my answer. The ancient Syrian gods were known as the masters of water. They were known as the water gods, who were from watery planets in the Sirius star system.
3: Mm-hmm.
2: And everything came crashing together. In Temple's book, The Sirius Mystery, he talks of a tribe, an African tribe called the Dogon tribe in northwest Africa, who prophesy the return of these Syrian gods. And in the day of the return would be called the Day of the Fish, which is quite interesting to describe the aquatic or watery nature of these gods. And lo and behold, during the STS-75 tether incident, the tether and the satellite and the shuttle were passing directly over northwest Africa, moving on over to Egypt, the precise home and location of the Dogon tribe, who prophesied their return. So was all this a coincidence? Was the original investigation into water and the intelligence around water, and then the enormous UFOs and how they led me to the star system of Sirius, and then finding out that the Sirian gods, which again you can learn about all of this in great detail in the documentary, were the masters of water, and that they had mastery over water. And in fact, if we look back in biblical history, we can see the God of Moses parting the Red Sea. We can see Jesus Christ walking on the water and commanding the sea to a calm.
3: That's right.
2: We can see all of these great gods of Egypt who were known as masters of water. So it really looks like we're looking at something far beyond coincidence, that we could not have so many coincidences if this were
1: to extrapolate it right out.
2: Exactly.
1: There could be a benevolent species which is grafting the damaged ozone layer with a view towards healing this planet, and that gives me a lot of hope if there's any grounds for credible evidence here. And I believe David's book and the documentary set it out as far as one can. He's laid it all out here. And
3: all right, we're at the top of the hour. You guys good to go for one more?
2: Yeah.
1: Yeah.
3: All right, good. That number to order the tapes, 1-877-UFO-NASA. I bet NASA loves that number. UFO-NASA. UFO-NASA. Yeah, they've got to love that. All right, you two, hold on. We'll be right back. From the high deserts, this is Coast to Coast AM with Dan Aykroyd, David Zurita, and, of course, moi.

0: 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And the wildcard line is open at 1-775-727-1295. 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This is Coast to Coast AM with Art Bell from the Kingdom of Nye.
1: It is. Dan Aykroyd is here along with David Sirita, and we'll get immediately back to them. Once again, Dan Aykroyd and David Sirita back on the air again. Gentlemen, continue. Where were we?
2: Well, we're going...
3: We've got a drop of stone in ancient culture that is like a lifesaver with a notch cut out of it. We have a picture that a woman took in England of such a craft in the sky. We have the NASA STS-75, their own cameras recording the tether with these objects in the background. Looks like a lifesaver notch out of it. We have water balls hitting the planet, producing ozone to hopefully heal the atmosphere. In this theory, we have the Syrian connection. And David, you spoke of the launch of the shuttle at a particular time, and
2: that was actually
3: at the end of your book, and David's book is called The Best Evidence: The Case for NASA UFOs. It's a must read and incredible volume with a great theory about a life affirming benevolent presence. Hopefully that.
1: Well, Dan, how much trouble do you think we're in environmentally?
3: Well, when you've got frogs, missing limbs and growing extra limbs and missing eyes and tumors, when you have species dying out around the world, in South America, in formerly pristine areas like rainforests and jungles, when you have acid rain eating the paint off my farmhouse, air pollution at such degrees now that that even towns along here where we are in Lake Ontario are suffering. Formerly, they didn't have that kind of a problem. I think we are in we're probably, as David Suzuki, the great environmentalist, says, we are a minute from midnight, and midnight being catastrophe.
1: The weather would also seem to be undergoing a fairly profound change at the moment. Even the major networks are beginning to take note.
3: Yeah, I'm up here in eastern Ontario near Ottawa, the capital city of Canada, which is on the same latitude as Moscow. And, today was like almost 65 degrees, and we're sitting at night. I got the door open here.
1: Really? On the other hand, Dan, I'm about 20 miles from Death Valley.
3: Yeah.
1: And it's presently 29.5 degrees.
3: Oh, it's that nice, cool desert air. But, David, tell us about the shuttle launch and the Syrians being the proponents of water, these beings that are the masters of these water balls, in your theory.
2: Well, basically, where we left off is, again, we've made a connection here. We started an investigation 6 years ago at NASA into water balls that defied all logic and all physics. They seem to be, to me, to be intelligently driven, and ultimately in chemistry, water breaks down into hydrogen and oxygen, and the oxygen transmutates into ozone, and that would definitely be producing a significant amount of ozone in our atmosphere, and that would obviously have some sort of a healing or benefit to our failing ozone layer. And then, we made the connection to the Dropa stones, and the Dropa stones led us to Sirius, the star system of Sirius. And when I read Robert Temple's book, which is another book I really urge people to read, we make the connection to the Syrian gods as the masters of water. And the ancient Egyptian gods and goddesses were known as, in Temple's research, the masters of water. So again, it all came crashing together. There were so many coincidences. And further, that the space shuttle and during the tether incident was traveling right over northwest Africa, the home of the ancient Dogon priests and the Dogon tribe who live in Mali, northwest Africa, and prophesied the return of the Nomos, what they call the Nomos, or the ancient gods from the star system of Sirius and said it would be called the Day of the Fish and the Star of the Tenth Moon, and this would mark their return. And that Temple actually wrote in his book that the Dogons described these ancient gods from Sirius traveling to Earth in watery spacecraft that would be encapsulated in a thin metal shell. And inadvertently, Temple was actually describing Dr. Frank's discovery of water balls that had a a radiant barrier or some sort of a foil-protecting barrier around them to prevent them from burning up under the intense radiation from the sun. So there was just so many coincidences in this investigation that it just doesn't look like many of NASA's scientists trying to slough these things off as some sort of explainable phenomena.
1: But here's the problem, David and Dan. It's this, and I've talked to NASA people, and I tell them about the kind of things you're talking about right now, and they say, my God, if NASA knew of something like this going on, some program like this going on, extraterrestrials visiting us, we would be the very first to tell you about it because we depend on a budget, and nothing would get our budget going like, a discovery of extraterrestrials. So there's got to be some much larger force at work that would prevent them from feeding their own budget. What about that?
2: Well, actually, just before we went on the show tonight, I got off the phone with a friend of mine who was working on the space station. I can't really tell his name because he has since become a massive fan of the NASA footage. I've shared it with him and his family, and he's saying NASA's falling apart under Bush right now. In fact, Dan Golden, who is actually resigning from NASA because of arguments with the president, and the president trying to cut funding, cutting back the space station, cutting back everything at NASA, and I think that this is a mistake. I think that we have to...
1: Well, so do I, but again, explain, after all, they could announce this, and the funding would go through the roof, wouldn't it?
2: Well, here's the question. A lot, and again, I've worked with, in the association of many of the top physicists in this country, including people like Glenn Seaborg, who chaired the Atomic Energy Commission, and invented plutonium, won the Nobel Prize for it, and responsible for all the nuclear testing out in Nevada under Kennedy, Johnson, and Nixon. And people, these people are not really trained to understand how to look for, again, going back to Earl Van Lanningham's statement, how would you recognize a high-energy signal? And I don't think they really... when they were looking through these cameras and seeing these glowing giant discs, and then they pull their eye away from the camera and there's nothing there, I think that they didn't even really understand what they were seeing. But
3: it would be very difficult, I think, for the conventional publicity mechanism of NASA to present this theory and have it be believed.
2: Yeah, I think they'd have a hard time with it, yeah.
3: They would.
1: Yes, I know, but we have this evidence, though, of these craft traversing our atmosphere at, 25,000 miles an hour going across the Atlantic. There's some pretty impressive radar confirmations and visual confirmations and photographs and all the rest of it. So somebody there has to know something.
2: Well, I think they know, Art. I mean, again, people I know at NASA... There's a couple of physicists that I mentioned in my investigation who are absolutely baffled by these videotapes. Dr. Lewis A. Frank was so baffled, and his research team was so baffled, he said, we've seen the tape over and over several times, and I want to speak to you about it because basically he's saying he's mystified. And this is a National Space Act Award-winning astrophysicist admitting to me he can't explain what these things are.
1: I understand, but again, playing the devil's advocate, this is what the NASA guys said on my program. They said we would at least announce something about this to get our budget cooking. So there's got to be
2: I think you have a great point, but I also I think some people at NASA have figured out what I've figured out. And I'll tell you, again, you've had Richard Hoagland, a profound space research scientist, on your show. And two incidences he reported that really got my attention. Again, I've been in the business of detection with physicists, and I understand how we make detections on a vast level. And I think it was called the Pegasus incident. Remember the Pegasus incident?
1: I remember it very
2: well. Remember clearly. The giant disc that showed up on radar but
1: yes.
2: didn't show up in the visible spectrum?
1: Yes.
2: That's exactly what I'm looking for. You're looking for a high-energy signal of something that isn't appearing in lower dimensions.
1: Well, I don't think there's a big argument. I
2: those,
1: think
2: those were 200 to 300 mile wide circles, and they were
1: yeah.
2: moving, and they showed up on radar, but we couldn't see them. That is exactly what we should be looking for in regards to considering Einstein's law that a solid craft can't do the speed of light, but if you turn into pure energy, you can. That's what we should be looking for.
3: How does that happen? How do we take mass and turn it into light, and how is it possible that these that from 8.5 light years away, these craft are able to make this journey in much less time than that?
2: Well, that's a subject that in the video, in the documentary, and also in the book, I treat with incredible respect. What I did is with a zero-point energy scientist named Steve Okerlund in Maui,
1: mm-hmm.
2: we got a giant TV, plugged the tether tape into an incredibly good quality VCR, and we watched the pulsing waves, the UFOs that are actually pulsing as they move over the top of the tether.
1: That's right, I've seen it.
2: Okay, I freeze-framed those pulses with an incredibly accurate VCR, and I started studying the wave patterns. And you're going to see this in the documentary, and it's really hard to explain it on the air, but I'll basically tell you that the wave patterns revealed to me that the propulsion system of these craft and the energy generation system of these craft, and I'll explain. Basically, extremely high frequency waves that are obviously stronger than light are pulsating through the craft. And what happens when you pulsate mass steel with high frequency waves of energy? A Canadian scientist named John Hutchison, who is discoverer of the Hutchison effect, is actually doing the exact same thing. He's been pulsing extremely high-frequency waves from Tesla coils and Van de Graaff generators and really high-frequency radio waves at steel and solid objects.
1: With what kind of result?
2: He actually levitated a 70-pound cannonball. The 70-pound cannonball starts to absorb the high-frequency waves, and it starts to levitate. And he's actually got it on film, and you can see it in the documentary. What is actually happening is everything Nikola Tesla basically measured the Earth vibrating at between 6 and 7 hertz, or is it 7 and 8 hertz? It's a very low frequency state. So matter, as we know it, is just energy vibrating at a very low frequency. If you can change the frequency of mass into a lighter frequency, it actually becomes, its mass is actually reducing. It's becoming less and less mass.
1: So with reference to gravity.
2: So what ends up happening is you're seeing, when I looked at the UFOs and I see these high-frequency waves pulsating through their mass,
1: mm-hmm.
2: they're telling me how they're levitating and moving their craft. Hutchison proves the point by, in his experiments, he's pulsating a 70-pound cannonball with high-frequency waves. Eventually, the solid structure of the cannonball becomes so high in frequency that it starts to defy gravity and levitates.
1: All right, maybe you can answer this. So many of the reports we've had, Dan mentioned it a little while ago, are of craft that come into the visual spectrum
2: mm-hmm.
1: for a period of time, and then to us anyway, virtually wink out, and then may appear later an impossible distance away.
2: I can completely explain that with what I'm explaining to you.
1: Yes.
2: Actually, in the NASA UFO documentary, we have footage from the space shuttle looking down at the Earth. You'll see a UFO materialize suddenly in front of the space shuttle cameras as if from another dimension. Again, when we consider the space shuttle cameras looking into, say, the near ultraviolet light spectrum,
1: right.
2: a spectrum of energy that's too high in frequency for us to see,
1: right.
2: these craft are able to take their solid mass, like Hutchison's cannonball, transform them into a high-frequency wave state, which makes them turn into mass becomes energy. And as mass becomes energy, it basically is transforming into light. As it goes higher in frequency in that spectrum, it eventually can go so high in energy that we can't see it anymore, so it appears to go into another dimension. If the UFO started vibrating in the near ultraviolet, for instance, suddenly it would appear to disappear in front of our eyes.
1: Mm-hmm.
2: The reason it's doing that is because the higher its frequency it becomes, it's becoming lighter and lighter and lighter. And once it becomes as light as a photon, it's easy for it to to do the speed of light. In fact, it requires very little energy in the form of propulsion to move a solid spacecraft made of photons, made of light, because they have no mass. So,
1: is it your opinion, David, and or Dan, that what's going on at Area 51 and other secret areas is experimentation in exactly this technology?
3: Probably not as advanced at this, David, as this.
2: Probably not as advanced, but I can tell you one thing about Area 51 that I've done some research into, and that is that a company called EG&G.
1: Oh, I know them well.
2: One of the top four defense contractors in 1968 boasted that they had a successful demonstration of a nuclear propulsion system called Phobos 2A. Now, that would be a radioactive nuclear propulsion system. Because we know that we haven't actually developed truly non-radioactive nuclear power sources yet.
1: We think we haven't, anyway.
2: I worked with some of the top nuclear fusion scientists in the world. I spoke in Congress in fusion in 1992, and there is definitely a retardation in our country to funding truly non-radioactive types of fusion, and we haven't gone there yet. So one of the signatures you could look for in discerning between an experimental craft, such as those being developed at Area 51 that are nuclear propulsion systems, is that there would be radioactivity evident. And that would mean during a sighting or encounter, you might receive radiation burns. We can't assume that someone coming from a star system like Sirius or Alpha Centauri is going to be exposing themselves to radiation because they would die long before they got here. So when we see radiation around spacecraft, harmful radiation, I should point out, we might be seeing a signature that we're looking at something that was developed at Area 51 or somewhere else on the Earth.
1: Mm-hmm.
2: It is some sort of experimental craft. But non-radioactive nuclear energies, and certainly getting into zero-point energy and gravity beyond light speed theory or magnetism beyond light speed theory craft, which is what I think we're looking at in the video, they're obviously far beyond nuclear fusion. I'll give you an example. In about 1989, 1990, I met Dr. Glenn Seaborg, who chaired the Atomic Energy Commission under Kennedy, Johnson, and Nixon. And he was getting involved in a type of non-radioactive nuclear fusion called helium-3 fusion, developed by a scientist I know very well from MIT named Dr. Bogdan Maglich. And I asked Seaborg about zero-point energy and these alternative energy developers, and he said, if anyone had developed a gravity generator, they would have the most advanced form of energy, so far advanced that even it would make nuclear fusion obsolete. And he said, I don't believe anyone's developing anything like that on the Earth today.
3: Well, they should be, because look at the way.
2: But they should be. And I think that's what these UFOs, again, another benevolent signal. The pulsing waves coming off of the UFO and studying those waves and revealing how they're levitating their craft, and then when I met Canadian scientist John Hutchison, I saw he was doing the same thing, and it was working.
1: Well, I think we're on to this technology to some degree. I just think that it's being suppressed for
2: it is.
1: Obvious
2: Hutchison
1: reasons.
2: Has had McDonnell Douglas, Lockheed Martin, all of the defense contractors come up and try to study his technology and try to duplicate it, and I think they're on to him, and I think we're heading in the right direction, but again, we're very slow. We're very, very slow.
1: All right, you two, hold on. We'll be right back. I'm Art Bell. Dan Aykroyd and David Sirita are here.

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1: From space, you surely can see miles and miles and miles. And if these things that we're all seeing, or many of us, are real, then NASA has seen them. NASA, in all likelihood, has a pretty good idea what they are. And I still think it's a really good question, maybe a hard political question, but a good one. How come they're not telling us? Dan Aykroyd's new show is going to be called Out There on the Sci-Fi Channel. Dan, are you going to have David on and some of this footage?
2: Oh, absolutely. David is one of our key guests. Very excited to have him on. Show the footage, discuss the topic of the Syrian, the benevolent Syrians who may be helping us heal our ozone, and on many other subjects, hopefully in subsequent shows. I know that we only have a half hour with each guest, but we're going to get into a full range of subjects, and I'm sure David will be a frequent guest. And Art, in answer to your question about why they don't reveal this, why they don't, there's no open discussion here on these matters.
1: All right.
2: Well, there was a congressional study done in the 50s about what this knowledge would do to Western society. And, you know, it was concluded in that study that there'd be a general breakdown of respect for authority.
1: Mm-hmm.
2: And, you know, oh, wait a minute.
3: That's the Brookings report. You're talking about the Brookings report.
1: Yes, of course.
2: Yeah, what are we all? We're supposed to respect the teacher, the cop on the street, the military man, and the president when there's a higher being and a higher force out there. Wait a minute, hold on. Get out of the way. Get out of the way. We want to talk to him. We want to talk to that entity.
1: That's right.
2: And you'd have that breakdown in society and that disrespect for authority. People not going to work. People not going to church. Well, this is the theory anyway. I think humankind at this point, today, in the year 2001, with all that's happening on the planet, with 50% of the people in polls taken all the time believing in paranormal and supernatural events, that there is much more beyond the four dimensions that we live in, much more than we see. I think people are ready to handle it. And I think that Brookings report was done, a half a century ago, and times have changed, technology's changed, and I think people are ready for a revelation.
1: Well, to some degree, perhaps, Dan, but I'll tell you, I talk to a number of fundamentalists on this program all the time. They're not ready.
2: But it's all from God. It all comes from God. It all comes from the divine being. It doesn't undermine God in any way. I don't see where it undermines God or anything Judeo-Christian at all.
1: You've done your movies about ghosts, lighthearted stuff. Do you believe in them?
2: Oh, yes, absolutely. All one has to do is read the tremendous books that were out in the 70s and 80s about the ghost of Flight 401,
1: oh, yes.
2: Lockheed L-1011 that crashed in the swamp in Florida.
1: You bet.
2: That is a compelling ghost story, and that's one I frequently tell around the fire here in Canada. There are many, many books out. I have photos that were taken. We took a bike ride up through Louisiana and into Mississippi, and we went to the Myrtles Plantation there. And with our Harleys, we pulled up in our leathers. We were walking around, and I have Polaroids of things in behind my friends' heads, shapes, mm-hmm. shrouds, shrouded figures, right there on camera. And people purport that the Myrtles is one of the most haunted places in America. I've spoken to United States Park Rangers who work at Ellis Island, and they say that walking those parapets at night, they have seen gray apparitions. They've felt cold spots. They've heard voices. You know, Hans Holzer was a great researcher of all of this stuff, and he's got audio tapes of otherworldly voices that that just are again, you know, compelling evidence.
1: Well, okay, I agree with you. I too believe in ghosts. I've heard the stories for years and years and years, so compelling, and I've seen a lot of very compelling photographs. So I believe. What I'm interested in, though, is the possibility that these ghosts or these entities are hard to separate from some of what we're talking about with David. We don't really know that they're from necessarily Sirius or who they are or what dimension they're from or anything else about them, in quotes. And I'm not so sure that all of this is not connected.
3: Well, remember, Art, I mentioned how these higher spectrum of light, which
1: yes.
3: are essentially higher energy.
1: Yes, well, David, if you look at NIDS and people who have done work in UV, for example, they have seen things that would just blow your mind. They've seen openings in midair with creatures crawling out in light spectrum that we can't see. All of that relates to what you're talking
3: exactly.
1: about.
3: Exactly. I mean, one night I was going crazy because you had a woman on in the Los Angeles area who was taking pictures and in the ultraviolet and seeing these UFOs show up that weren't showing up in regular view, and I knew the answer.
1: That's right.
3: I was trying to get through on the line, but I couldn't. But also in regards to Sirius, and when you mentioned NASA, do they know? Your most profound space science researcher, Richard Hoagland, stated on your show that on May 27, 1999, NASA launched STS Mission 96 at 6:50 a.m. Eastern Daylight Time with Sirius at 33.33 degrees on the horizon. And that number, 33.33 degrees, is the highest number in symbology in Masonic wisdom.
1: That's true.
3: And we know the founding fathers of our Constitution were all Masons. And we know that people very high up at NASA are also very aware of Masonic symbology. So
1: yes.
3: why, again, was it Sirius? 3 years later, after STS-75, which was in 1996, and now we got 3 years later and 33.33 degrees and Sirius. It's Sirius. It's on the horizon. So I postulate that NASA may know and have figured out the same thing I have, and I'm just one step behind them.
1: There you are.
3: And that they know who our visitors are, and they've said it in a very subtle way. And all we had to do was decipher it, and thanks to Richard Hoagland, we have that fact.
2: Right. What about their quest for zero-point energy? Do you think there's any evidence that...
3: Well, again, in 1996... Mysterious or not, this same year as the mission of the STS-75 incident, NASA opens up a new division headed by a very young physicist around the same age as me, Dr. Mark Millis, into research into zero-point energy, quantum ideas, and even beyond light-speed theory technologies. So NASA suddenly became very interested in 1996 and funded this new division into zero-point energy, something that previously they weren't interested in. Why was it all happening around that year? Also, an astronaut who was on board that particular mission, Dr. Franklin Chang Diaz, who saw whatever we're seeing on the videotape live that day,
1: mm-hmm.
3: we saw pulsing UFOs. Dr. Franklin Chang Diaz became the head of the Johnson Space Center's propulsion lab, and he developed a pulsed plasma rocket just a few years later. Was he trying in his own way to reverse engineer the kind of physics he thought he was seeing that day? There's just so many coincidences as we go through this investigation. And I think people should look and take a look at this documentary and the video and see and read the book if they can and make their own decision. I've shown arguments on NASA's side as to why they think they're not UFOs. Some scientists at NASA that are mystified and from the viewpoint that these are unidentified flying objects. And I think I've shown all sides in this case, and people can make up their minds in the end who they want to believe.
1: Well, the people who would have seen a lot of this are the astronauts. Now, mm-hmm. the astronauts, those including those who went to the moon, have all had incredibly difficult lives since their missions, as though they are aware of something, and they're keeping it inside. I mean, they have had bouts with alcoholism at an astounding rate, loss of families, divorces, all kinds of very difficult things have happened to these guys who had the right stuff.
2: But a few have come out and said that they've seen things.
1: Yes, sir, they have.
2: And so there are NASA employees, NASA first-hand astronauts, space travelers, star travelers of earthly origin, who are humans, who are of our consciousness and intelligence, who are admitting that there is much more.
1: You bet.
2: One of the most compelling shows, Art, that you ever had on was the night that you played the 911 calls in Liberty County, Ohio.
1: I agree.
2: Remember that?
1: Oh, of course I do.
2: That was a fantastic show because you had, and you went with it, because you played 45 minutes of these cops chasing UFOs, all over the countryside.
1: Yes.
2: Culminating with the guy climbing up in the water tower and seeing four of them go over his head.
1: The astronauts. Now, the astronauts, including those who went to the moon, have all had incredibly difficult lives since their missions, as though they are aware of something, and they're keeping it inside. I mean, they have had bouts with alcoholism at an astounding rate, loss of families, divorces, all kinds of very difficult things have happened to these guys who had the right stuff.
2: But a few have come out and said that they've seen things.
1: Yes, sir, they have.
2: And so there are NASA employees, NASA first-hand astronauts, space travelers, star travelers of earthly origin, who are humans, who are of our consciousness and intelligence, who are admitting that there is much more.
1: You bet.
2: One of the most compelling shows, Art, that you ever had on was the night that you played the 911 calls in Liberty County, Ohio.
1: I agree.
2: Remember that?
1: Oh, of course I do.
2: That was a fantastic show because you had, and you went with it, because you played 45 minutes of these cops.

0: or humans who are of our consciousness and intelligence who are admitting that, that there is much more.
1: You bet.
0: One of the most compelling shows, Art, that you ever had on was the night that you played the 911 calls in Liberty County, Ohio.
1: I agree.
0: Remember that?
1: Oh, of course I do.
0: That was a fantastic show because you had, and you went with it, because you played 45 minutes of these cops chasing UFOs, you know, all over the countryside.
1: Yes.
0: Culminating with the guy climbing up in the water tower and seeing four of them go over his head. Incredible.
1: It
0: incredible.
1: Didn't need, yeah, it didn't need comment. We just laid it out on the air. You could hear it for yourself.
0: It was beautiful. It was just vivid and wonderful. And you know, it's that type of, and as just a blanket sort of, anybody who comes up to me and says, well, how can you believe in ghosts, in the supernatural, in the paranormal? What proof is there? I say, well, go to Marfa, Texas.
1: Oh, yes. The Marfa.
0: Go to Alpine and go 30 miles west of Alpine and park your car at the state-certified paranormal mystery parking lot. Because the state of Texas has right there Marfa mystery lights and gives you a little table and a chair and place to pull your RV over and watch those lights, and they appear every night between dusk and dawn, and they hop around, they change colors. I've sighted them with an infrared viewer. I've seen them with the naked eye. I've had people with me. The thing is, there's nothing out there to produce them. There's no gas. There's no, it's not a car. It's not a generator.
1: But they're there.
0: They're there. And that is a true paranormal mystery, and one recognized by the state of Texas.
1: Well, and by the way, here in Nevada, to give ourselves a plug, we've got something called the Extraterrestrial Highway.
0: Recognized by the state of Nevada.
1: That's right.
0: Yeah.
2: That's great.
0: I almost hit a cow there a couple of years ago on a motorcycle going up to the little alien.
1: Oh, yes. Mm-hmm. Oh, you've been there.
0: I've been to, yeah, been to Rachel, seen the mailbox. And what is great about the little alien is you go into the corner as you're eating your burger and having your milkshake, and with all the fine people there, Pat and everybody, on the wall is just the most vivid and spectacular collection of home assembled photos of UFOs.
1: Mm-hmm.
0: You know, people just they tack these photos up, and they've been coming from all over the world for years, and there's a great, great display there that kind of rivals the one in at the Roswell Museum.
1: Well, I think personally that that this is all very obvious to my listeners, to the two of you, to myself, and I think that you're right. I think that the Brookings Institution study is still in force, and I believe that at the highest levels in this country, they've determined that this information cannot get out. Simply cannot get out. And I don't know, with shows like mine, with shows like the one you've got coming, Dan, and the information you've got, David, if it's really this serious, they're not going to really let this get out. Not to the point where there's a public epiphany, you know, and everybody suddenly realizes that it really is true. They're just not going to, they can't let it happen.
2: Well, thanks to people like you and Dan, that you guys have had the courage to open these doors and let people know, and that's why so many people stay up so late at night just to hear this, because they want to know the truth.
1: Well, Dan, how do you, there are stars in Hollywood that lend themselves to political points of view or whatever. You've done something else entirely here. You're lending your voice, your celebrity, to this cause. So you must feel awfully strongly about it.
0: Well, I do. I like truth to be told, and you know, there are thousands and thousands of people out there who around the world who've been taken, and we haven't even gotten into that phenomenon, into the work of Bud Hopkins and John Mack, and you know, you can't, and these are people from all walks of life, and you know, Herb Shermer, the highway patrolman in Nebraska, who went aboard a ship.
1: Oh, yes.
0: And spoke of that. Barney and Betty Hill, the Allagash guys, the Pascagoula guys, the Hopkinsville incident. You know, these people told their friends, and their friends told their friends, and so there are people out there who know.
1: Are you pretty well convinced, Dan, that these are these creatures have our best interests at heart? Or, you know, there's people like Dr. David Jacobs who write

0: that they may not be what we think they are. And those who come back, you know, from these kidnappings or these abductions may have...
1: Hello, you guys?
0: Yes, hello.
1: Oh, sorry, I had my handset cut out here.
0: So. Oh, okay. Are you familiar with the work of Dr. Jacobs? Dr. David Jacobs?
1: I'm not sure.
0: Okay, well, it's simple. He doesn't think these are such friendly creatures at all, and he thinks those who have been abducted have been brainwashed, and he said we should be very, very cautious. Now, you obviously seem to think they're pretty friendly.
1: Well, the ones that David writes about, the Syrian theory, those are benevolent species. I believe that there are non-benevolent ones at all, and I think there are probably training programs underway at certain levels of the military,
0: mm-hmm.
1: and there should be, with a defensive stance. Now, Stephen Greer says that we should not be developing the missile defense shield. We should not be developing space-oriented weapons at all because they, I guess, will act as a deterrent to these species coming down to try to make contact. But I think it helps to have something in reserve.
0: Dr. Greer thinks we're crazy to be developing space-based weapons systems, and he thinks we've been shooting at these things.
1: Well, there is that footage, David, that you showed me of some kind of a high-speed craft coming towards Earth,
2: mm-hmm.
1: and then a beam comes up from the planet, from Earth.
2: Mm-hmm.
1: And it misses it, and then the thing makes a right-angle turn and kind of
2: slides
1: away.
2: Yeah, I actually have a lot of research, and I didn't go into it in this investigation, of what are known as ultraviolet light weapons, which would attack them in their frequency. But the Undersecretary of Defense for Acquisition and Technology, a wealth of information in that agency as to the most advanced defense capabilities we have, I'm very well aware of.
0: The footage that Dan just talked about, is that in your...
2: Yeah, we have several incidents in this documentary. The tether is only
1: one. You see a beam come up.
0: Yeah, you actually see a beam come up. I'm familiar with it.
2: Yeah, there's a lot of things there. We've got a gathering over Africa of about 8 or 9 UFOs gathering in a circle. We have a UFO manifesting from another dimension. We've got a UFO that I'm able to calculate speed on it over 900,000 miles an hour, moving over the curvature of the Earth and disappearing on the horizon. We have a high-speed, nearly 90-degree turn, which is something that just baffles physicists' minds. There's incredible amount of footage and investigation and a lot of compelling theories and arguments going along with each piece of footage.
0: All right, and this is available again at a phone number right now. I presume now?
2: Right now, yeah.
0: Okay.
2: For $24.95, a two-video set, it's 1-877-UFO-NASA.
1: This is the real thing. Now, incidentally, the Brookings Institution was an American-sponsored document, and in Europe, in Belgium, you know, you had the Air Force general on there talking about his F-15s chasing craft that were going 7,500 miles an hour. There doesn't seem to be this... blanket denial in the public relation mechanisms of many European governments. There's people who are quite open in the French have just come out with a large disclosure project there in the last couple of years.
0: Even the Mexicans, Dan, they've had collisions with UFOs out of Mexico City.
1: Right, and they talk about it.
0: Yeah, they talk about it.
1: Yeah.
0: We don't.
1: And the Brazilian defense guy there who was in the last couple of years speaking about... his activities and his studies and the investigations that he undertook.
0: Well, listen, you two, we're out of show. We're out of time. Boy, that went fast. that was 3 hours. Boom, just like that.
1: Well, we've got to do it again sometime. And, Art, if I can convince you to come to New York City, I'd love to have you on my show. And I've got to get out to the high desert because I need a good dose of that pure, beautiful air and that great, endless sky.
0: Dan,
1: thank you for having us.
0: Thank you, my friend. David, good night.
2: Good night.
1: Thank you,
0: Art. Yep. Good night, all. All right. There you have it. David Cerita, Dan Aykroyd. I'm Art Bell from the high desert. It is really happening, you know.

0: from somewhere in the high desert. I am Art Bell. 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
2: Good morning. This is going to be interesting. This is going to be about the hollow earth. Now, I didn't realize until I began to dial the phone number. I thought, hey, boy, is that a long phone number or what? That's weird. Well, the reason it's weird is because my guest, Jan Lambert, is in South Africa. That's where we're calling South Africa. To be specific, Johannesburg, South Africa. So, that's very interesting. He's online right now. Jan Lambert was born in Rhodesia, now Zimbabwe. Grew up on a farm during a fierce Bush War. Seems like they're always going on. This was during a time of rebellion against England and total world sanctions against Rhodesia. Ah, yes. Upon leaving school, he moved to South Africa, where he spent a short time in the South African Navy. Jan has been involved with computer programming, consulting, and so forth for the last 20 years. He's always had an intense interest in UFOs, prophecy, and the paranormal. His first contact with the Hollow Planets idea was a result of reading a book in the 1970s entitled Our Mysterious Spaceship Moon. It made a deep impression on him in 1992 as a result of his computer work and his need for software support from the USA. Jan joined CompuServe. Really? In 1996, his fascination in hollow planets was renewed and decided to apply his computer analysis skills to the subject. For the next 3 years, he engaged in his feasibility study of possible hollow worlds, and thus came the book Hollow Planets. In 2001, he planned to write an Arctic Mysteries book, a follow-up book about the Arctic and the Hollow Earth. But the severe political problems in Zimbabwe, to the north of South Africa, and its possible effects on South Africa caused him to postpone his Arctic book and instead write a political book called Government by Deception, which is due out here in the USA in March or April of 2002. Well, all governments are by deception. It's just a matter of degree. At any rate, from Johannesburg, South Africa, it's an incredible place. I've been there. A few years ago, my wife and I went to Johannesburg and a lot of other places in Africa. And it's as far away, basically, as you can go from where I am without starting back. You know, on the other side of the world, it is as far away as you can go without starting back. That's how far away it is. It's the only way to describe how far it is. The exact, almost opposite side of the earth. Not precise, but pretty doggone close. And going there is a real experience. I mean, you get on a 747 and you live on the 747 for 24 hours. It's a really, really, really longest flight I ever took, 24 hours on a 747. So up front, they made the chairs into beds, and you got to sleep. You had to sleep. So it's a long way away. In a moment, we go to Johannesburg, South Africa. Let's see if we can do it. All the way to Johannesburg, South Africa, and Jan Lambert. Jan, welcome to the program.
3: Hi there, Art. Nice to be on the show.
2: It's absolutely amazing, frankly, to be able to speak to you as far away as you are. And as I was telling the audience, you seem to be about as far away from me as you can be, or me from you, without having to start back in the other direction.
3: Yeah, that's a good way of putting it. It's almost exactly on the other side of the earth.
2: Right.
3: Judging by time zones, it is almost there.
2: Well, that's amazing. What time and day is it there, pray tell?
3: It's now 9 o'clock in the morning.
2: It's 11:15 here at night. So, how is it? Sun is out, beautiful day, birds singing. What's it like there?
3: Actually not. It's cloudy and overcast. But that's not normal for Johannesburg. Normally it's sunny and warm.
2: Normally, right. Weather is changing all over the place, you know, and it's a very interesting time we live in.
3: Yeah.
2: All right. All my life, And since I've done programs like this, Jan, people have been telling me that there are people who believe that the world that we live on actually may be hollow. And a lot of times people like this are laughed at, I think. But I know that there are a very serious group, and I think you're one of them, that believe this may be true. Could it really be true?
3: Well, this is the question that was on my mind, and that was why I read a lot of old stuff. I started off by reading all the old books, and there's a lot of them. And this thing goes back all the way to Sir Edmund Halley. And it's a fascinating idea, and a lot of the concepts that became what you might call traditional hollow earth come from Sir Edmund Halley, the idea of a planet with a thin shell and a planet with a huge hole at both ends and all that sort of thing. Most of those ideas came from him 300 years ago. But, you know, there's obviously a lot that we've learned since then. And what brought me back to it was that book, Our Mysterious Spaceship Moon, because it started talking about the Apollo 12 seismic experiment where they crashed part of a rocket into the moon. And then people, and then some scientists said that the moon is ringing like a bell and that sort of thing.
2: Yeah, oh no, that's exactly, now that you mention that, you're exactly right. They said it's ringing like a bell, that the shock wave went back and forth and back and forth and back and forth just like a bell. Those were their words. You're right.
3: And you know what? There was a quote from a scientist, an American scientist at the time, who said that this is almost as if the moon were a hollow titanium ball. And of course, afterwards, the scientists kick in and then they say, nah, it's not really so. You can explain it in this way and that way. And so the whole idea just sort of faded away. But what got me interested was, as you mentioned earlier, I've always had an interest in the paranormal and the weird and that sort of thing. And I like to think that I'm an open-minded person, that I don't just reject ideas just because an idea seems to be nonsensical at first. I like to sit down and have a think about it and so forth. And when I wrote my book and when I did my study, because the subtitle to my book is A Feasibility Study of Possible Hollow Worlds. Mm-hmm. And that was the whole point of the exercise, was to say, let's do a lateral thinking exercise. Let's jump out of this rut that we are in. Let's jump into another thought pattern and say to ourselves, what if? Could a planet be hollow? And of course, the first thing you must realize is if the world were really hollow and nobody knows about it, then it can only mean one thing. It can only mean that there's a cover-up of some kind. So when I started this study of mine, it was in an open-minded way and saying to myself, I am open to the possibility of conspiracies. And I think there can't be many people alive today, unless they're brain dead, who don't believe in some kind of conspiracy somewhere in something.
2: Well, Jan, we were just talking about conspiracies in the hour before you got on the air. Believe me, plenty of people here believe in conspiracies. One little note for you, and I also mentioned this in the first hour. There is a very interesting issue of the journal Science, very well respected. A couple of archaeologists report finding two stones near the mouth of a small seaside Blumas cave in South Africa, there where you are. And what they say about this is pretty interesting. They say that if this is correct, then the time when they thought man came to Earth, well, they could be wrong by as much as 40,000 years. 40,000 years, Jan. So the scientists think, you know, Tuesday is not necessarily what they think Wednesday, and they're not missing it by a little. They're missing it by a lot.
3: That is an excellent point, and that kind of thinking is very, very important to this. You know, people think, oh, well, we have solid Earth. We know this about gravity. We know that about the magnetic field. And the point you make is so true. In one day, they could discover one fact. And that could change and have such a ripple effect on all of physics.
2: Yeah.
3: You know, tomorrow they can make a discovery about gravity. And that can change every book on physics would have to be rewritten, you know. So small things can make a big difference. And my experience in the computer industry and with logic is that you've got to be so careful with logic. You've got to draw a line between what you say you know for sure and what you think the evidence points to. Mm. You know, if you're looking inside the Earth, for example, we know more about the surface of Pluto than we know about what lies 20 miles underneath the Earth. It's as simple as that. We have never extracted so much as one grain of sand below 20 or 22 miles of the Earth. So, you know, there are, you have to look at what we arrive at by extrapolation, by theory, versus what we physically have in our hands.
2: Alright, well, let's try it piece by piece then. I will assume that you think that there is at least the possibility of the Earth being hollow. If the Earth is hollow, let's explore a few questions. People would say, first of all, okay then, where does this lava? I mean, we see these volcanoes explode, one in Washington not all that long ago, and all this lava comes flying out. The solid material, rocks and lava and all the rest of it come flying out. That would indicate something fairly solid down there somewhere.
3: Yes. Well, you see, one of the most interesting misconceptions that all of us have when we've been to school is we come out of school and we immediately imagine that the Earth is composed largely of this ball of lava. But if you actually go into scientific texts and you see what do they exactly know and what do they say they have discovered, then you realize that the Earth is actually solid and not and solid and rigid. And the important term here is rigid, because seismic waves, when there's an earthquake and seismic waves move out in all directions,
2: right,
3: we know that those seismic waves reach virtually every part of the Earth, including the opposite side of the Earth where the earthquake took place. Now there are different types of seismic waves, but in short, the fact that they travel everywhere tells us that the Earth is basically rigid like a rock. And what happens is, where this lava misconception comes from is deep inside the Earth. Deep inside the Earth, the pressures increase to such a degree that rock starts to flow. But it only flows because of tremendous pressures, but that still doesn't mean it's a liquid. And in fact, scientists tell you, and scientific texts will tell you, that lava is a surface phenomena. The lava that actually comes out of a volcano is caused by stresses right here in the upper crust of the Earth, and there is no lava that comes from deeper than 20 miles. And another fact about lava is that most lava is slightly radioactive. This is where a lot of their dating comes from. And this radioactivity is caused, believe it or not, by decaying uranium and radium. In other words, there is radioactive material in the upper crust of the Earth.
2: Okay.
3: And this is causing heat, and
2: right,
3: that's where your lava is coming from.
2: All right, and you say 20 miles, right? You said 20 miles.
3: 20 miles is not much.
2: Well, how far have we drilled into the Earth? I've heard reports of the Russians going... that we went 30,000 feet, maybe, and the Russians have gone farther than that, but not much farther. So, do you know how far we've gone into the Earth?
3: The last I remember reading was, I think the Russians reached about 20 miles or something like that. And that was up in the Arctic, up on the Kola Peninsula. So, I mean, in one spot of the Earth, we have drilled one little hole 20 miles deep, and nobody else has surpassed that.
2: All right, well, way beyond 20 miles, 100 miles, 200 miles, 300 miles, what do we know, what do we know about those areas? I mean, what do we really know?
3: The only way we really can tell things about the inner Earth is seismology, on the one hand, and the other thing, a newer technique is the use of microwaves, I believe, but I haven't seen all that much material about that, though I'm looking for stuff about that, and there's a specific reason why. But for the most part, everything else we know is based on seismology. And then again, you must keep in mind that all our seismology is based on the fact that our instruments are sitting on the outside of the Earth.
2: Right.
3: So when you have an earthquake in LA, and we measure it on a seismograph, say here in South Africa,
2: uh-huh,
3: all we know is the earthquake took place on this time and the seismic wave arrived here at that time, and we can tell a little bit about the sort of vertical and horizontal components of that wave, but we can't tell that much. So all we know is that this wave took so many minutes to get from A to B.
2: Right.
3: We roughly have an idea of the angle at which it's arrived, but we can't tell exactly the path that it took inside the Earth.
2: What does it...
3: That is actually where this thing becomes very interesting.
2: In other words, it could have taken a path that would be 20 miles deep, or it could have come straight through, or it could have been any gradient in between. We don't really know how it got from A to B.
3: Exactly.
2: Uh-huh.
3: Exactly.
2: Uh-huh.
3: Now, the only way that they know, you see, what happens is scientists go through a series of steps before they arrive at their answer. And unfortunately, the steps they begin with is right back at a thing called gravity. But now, just before we touch on gravity, the point I need to make is, just to elaborate a bit more on what you've said there, is that you don't know the path. And as far as I know, I don't think scientists have ever sat down and said to themselves, we will now take all the data that we have from these different earthquakes, and I mean they have hundreds of thousands of incidents to work with.
2: Sure.
3: Okay. I doubt that any scientist has ever sat down and taken that and said, okay, let's try different models and try this model and that model and this model and that model and see how the data that we have fits in with different theories. I don't think they've ever done that. My understanding is that they jumped straight off to a certain idea and started from that point. And they said, well, this must be the way to go, so let's go this way. And I don't think they've examined other possibilities.
2: Well, that's why I read you the story about the, oh, now today we know man might be 40,000 years older than we thought story.
3: Yes.
2: You know, these are the things on the surface that we can examine, and now you and I are talking about something that really they cannot examine. They are only virtually guessing at, based on somebody's original concept, like a myth that's been with us all this time. Is that sort of right?
3: That's right. That's right.
2: All right. We got to take a break here because we're at the bottom of the hour. But when we get back, I want to talk about gravity because that's really, really, really interesting. The whole subject of gravity is interesting because that's another thing that scientists don't fully understand. Half of the scientists that I talk to think that we're being pulled to Earth, that the mass of the Earth creates the gravity, you know, because it's a big rock. The more rock, the more gravity. Others think we're being pressed in upon rather than held down. So nobody exactly understands gravity, not fully. I'm Art Bell from the high desert and Johannesburg, South Africa. This

0: right.
1: I get these computer messages while I'm doing the program, and Dean in Delaware says, obviously, wouldn't a hollow Earth have less mass, therefore, obviously, less gravity? Jan?
2: That is exactly the path we're about to walk. By the way, for people who are on computer, maybe they can click through to my website via yours.
1: Yes, we have a link there.
2: And on my website, under latest news, there are two sections that might be of interest to people. The one is a piece that I set up and called Visual Seismology, a whole bunch of pictures about seismic waves and detailing a whole lot of things that I did and discovered, which I don't think anybody has ever done before, and some Arctic photographs and things that might also interest them.
1: All right. I am slowly making my way to your website right now. It's getting a lot of very heavy traffic, so I'll have it up here shortly. But we've got a link, folks.
2: I'm sure it does, sitting here in Africa and being served from here to you.
1: Yes.
2: Okay. With regard to gravity, now we're getting into the interesting stuff. You were talking there about being pushed or pulled and that sort of thing. I looked into some of that. I'm very open to those ideas. I like the pushing theory. One thing I'll tell you that I discovered that I told Dr. Van Flanden, I assume that is who you've been talking to about some of these things.
1: Oh, I know him well, yes, of course.
2: Right. I actually helped to discover a little something for him that he liked. There was a mathematician by the name of Leonard Euler, and he's regarded as the father of modern mathematics. He was a genius. Most of modern mathematics actually comes from that one man. And Leonard Euler wrote some books on physics. He was a very prolific author. And he actually wrote some texts explaining 225 years ago why gravity cannot be an attraction and why it must be a pressure. And I passed those things on to Dr. Van Flanden because I put that in my book when I wrote it originally.
1: And how did he react to them?
2: Oh, he liked it very much. It was the first time he had seen that. And so that was a little something academic that I discovered that most people had forgotten. And it was very interesting. Leonard Euler is a most fascinating man. You know, just as a teeny-weeny digression, this guy went blind. And even so, he did extremely complex mathematical calculations in his head.
1: Mm-hmm.
2: And he could solve equations even though he was totally blind. And one thing about Leonard Euler that a lot of these atheist scientists should remember in this day and age was he firmly believed in the existence of God. Man, you know, just as a teeny-weeny digression, this guy went blind. And even so, he did extremely complex mathematical calculations in his head.
1: Mm-hmm.
2: And he could solve equations even though he was totally blind. And one thing about Leonard Euler that a lot of these atheist scientists should remember in this day and age was he firmly believed in the existence of God, and he believed you could prove it mathematically. And it was a big part of his life.
1: I hear a bit of edge to your voice when you say these atheist scientists.
2: I think a lot of scientists are atheists.
1: I think they are too.
2: And it's kind of almost like a bit of an intellectual arrogance, you know. Oh, you know, you are living in the past, therefore you believe in a God. You know, we don't need one. You know, sort of thing.
1: Same. I guess science probably gets there, Jan, because they, you know, they're in this place where they have to prove everything, and if they can't prove it, then it can't be true.
2: Yeah,
1: so
2: that is one way of looking at it.
1: So they end up being atheists. All right, so let's get back to gravity. Now, about half the people I talk to, the legit scientists, do think that it's pressure rather than an attraction. But most seem to agree that it has some relationship to mass.
2: Yes. Now, what's interesting is the original experiments that by which they arrive at the mass of the Earth, or they think they arrive at the mass of the Earth, is a thing called the Cavendish experiment.
1: Mm-hmm.
2: And in a nutshell, they take two lead balls, they put them a certain distance apart, and then they measure the attraction between them, because the attraction is extremely small.
1: Sure.
2: So they measure this attraction, and then they extrapolate. And this is a thing that science often does, and it has also come short on this before. And what they do is they say, if a lead ball weighing 1 kilogram has an attractive force of X, then the attraction that we measure here on the surface of the Earth must be caused by a mass of Y. Okay, and that mass works out as 6 trillion tons, roughly.
1: Mm-hmm.
2: And then they say to themselves, okay, we know the Earth is this big, and we have 6 trillion tons to pack into it.
1: Mm-hmm.
2: Okay?
1: Mm-hmm.
2: So then they say, okay, well, on the surface of the Earth, we find the density of the Earth is much lower than the average density that we need. So therefore, there must be more mass deeper inside the Earth. And so what they end up with is a kind of a packing exercise where they find that the mass that they need is too much for the sphere that they have. And so they end up going with these spheres within spheres that get ever more denser. And so that is how they start off trying to match mass and seismology. Now, once they've got their model, and they have to account for this mass at all times.
1: Well, what do you see? What do you see that's wrong with the model?
2: Okay. The thing that they might be missing is that maybe the mass of the Earth is not what they think it is.
1: Mm-hmm.
2: For example, if you look into gravity, you will see that there are a lot of people who, for decades, have been saying that there may be other factors influencing gravity. For example, electricity. A lot of people have talked about the possible influence of electricity and gravity. And it's not just nutcases who come up with this idea. There was a scientist

0: in the 1960s and 70s who did a lot of electricity and gravity pendulum experiments. And he still said that his inspiration came from none other than Albert Einstein, because he studied under Einstein, and one day Einstein said to him, you know, there's got to be a relationship between gravity and electricity. And so this guy tried to find it. And so what it boils down to is there are still people, all sorts of people, and it's not just Dr. Van Flanden is but one of many people who are looking at gravity from all sorts of angles.
1: Yes.
0: And I spoke to a microwave engineer, for example, who's very interested in the electricity-gravity thing. And among the things he said to me was he believes that if there are currents, electric currents, that run in parallel, that they will increase gravitational attraction. So what you could end up with is if there are other influencing factors inside the Earth, because we know the Earth is definitely not as neutral and as dormant as the lead ball. The Earth is actually quite a vibrant, almost living entity. It's got electric currents running along the surface of the Earth. It's got electric currents running deep inside the Earth. So how do we know that those things do not affect gravitational attraction?
1: Well, we don't know, and in fact, I would agree that it seems quite likely.
0: So something like that could be there. Now, there is an interesting piece of evidence from seismology which might actually be proving that already.
1: Well, I mean, why else call it electromagnetism? We all did it when we were in school. You know, you take a piece of metal, you wind a lot of wire around it and apply a current, and you have instant magnet.
0: Absolutely.
1: Right?
0: And, you know, based on the Earth's magnetic field, they estimate that there must be electric currents of up to 1 billion amps circulating deep inside the Earth.
1: Boy, we could use some of that power.
0: So, you know, the one thing they don't look at is whether any of that has any effect. In other words, that less mass can have more attraction. Another thing as well that scientists also don't discuss is electrostatic attraction.
1: Mm-hmm.
0: Because electrostatic attraction is vastly stronger than normal electrical forces. And even a little bit of that could also affect it. So at the end of the day, we don't know whether there are other things inside the Earth that affect the gravity. But there is possibly evidence in seismology, but nobody seems to look at it. And I'll explain to you what it is. Because of the supposed gravitational attraction that we have, as you go deeper into the Earth, the pressures become greater and greater. And so what happens is, because of these pressures, at a certain point, rock is supposed to start flowing.
1: Right.
0: And so what should happen is between a depth of 70 and 150 kilometers, there should no longer be earthquakes because the pressures are so great that the rock will flow and there will never be the sharp fracturing that you need for an earthquake.
1: It would be more like the rock and pond thing, right? In other words, a shock wave hitting liquid would be more like a rock in a pond. It would produce sort of
0: In this case, what they say is there can never be a break, because most earthquakes are caused by rocks suddenly fracturing.
1: Yes,
0: but if the rock flows, it can't fracture suddenly because it never gets to that point.
1: Yeah, it's like plate tectonics. We understand what happens there because that's pretty close to the surface. But down there, if it were liquid, as was pointed out, you wouldn't have breaks. You couldn't have breaks. You've already got liquid.
0: Yes. So in other words, if a stress builds up, then the stress relieves itself by flowing at a very slow pace.
1: Mm-hmm.
0: It flows, and so there can never be a sudden stress.
1: Mm-hmm.
0: So what happens is, according to scientists and according to all the known materials they have, there is no material known to man which will not be able to flow beneath a depth of 150 kilometers.
1: Mm-hmm.
0: And therefore, there should, between 70 and 150 kilometers, we should see less and less seismic activity, and then below 150, none at all. The reality of the matter is that there are things called deep quakes, which go down to 700 kilometers beneath the Earth.
1: Well, you know, it's funny you should mention that, Jan, because a few years ago on this program, I read about a quake somewhere in South America. I can't recall exactly. It was in South America, 700 kilometers deep.
0: That's it.
1: And that damn thing was felt all the way to New York.
0: Absolutely. It was one of the most devastating quakes and felt the furthest distance from it.
1: You've got a good point.
0: South America is actually quite a hotbed of these extremely deep quakes. So what happens now is we now know from earthquakes that we have epicenters 9 to 700 kilometers beneath the surface of the Earth. And so what that tells you straight away is rock is still fracturing down there where it shouldn't be fracturing.
1: You're right. In other words, conventional theory says there couldn't really be earthquakes that deep because there couldn't be rock the way we know rock, only liquid, but yet we are having those earthquakes. Very good point.
0: Now, in my book, I have a most interesting diagram which shows the relationship between depth and pressure and temperature. And so what happens is, according to conventional theory, as you go deeper, it gets hotter and hotter and hotter.
1: Right.
0: And so what happens is when you look, and we're not just talking a few earthquakes, we're talking there's something like 25,000 plus earthquakes which have occurred below 150 kilometers. And what happens is with these earthquakes now, goodness, I lost my track of thought for a second.
1: Well,
0: sorry about that.
1: All right. Well, again, I guess we're at the overall point, which I thought you made really graphically well, that there can't be earthquakes down there, but we are having earthquakes down there, and so there's your point.
0: What I wanted to say was also this relationship between temperature and pressure. As you get deeper, the temperatures are so enormous that obviously the rock cannot be rigid anymore.
1: Right.
0: And if you look at these graphs, you will see that the only conclusion you can draw as to why earthquakes are taking place at that depth is that the rock must be cool. It must be a lot cooler, and we're talking hundreds of degrees cooler
1: than they
0: think it is.
1: Mm-hmm.
0: Now, this could open up a whole new, now this could go back to your pressure theories of gravity or other theories, because what I basically am wondering is whether a lot of what we know about gravity dies out in the first few miles of the Earth's surface, you know, the first 100 or 200 miles, things change a lot.
1: We don't know
0: exactly how it behaves deeper.
1: Okay, may I interrupt you and ask you how you imagine, that's really, really interesting, that as you would descend into the Earth, gravity as we know it would really be completely a different thing. How do you imagine it might be different if you were down 200 or 300 miles? What then?
0: Now you've got me with an interesting thing. It may be that you even enter a state of weightlessness at a depth much less than you think. And I'll tell you, as I look at, when we get to the deeper stuff of seismology, you will see that I start pointing to the possibility that maybe density even decreases at a certain point. And that is, I mean, now we are out somewhere else, okay? But wait until you see how that fits into the seismic model. And for the people who can get to my website, they can have a good visual look at that, and they'll be able to catch what I'm saying, because it's
1: quite frightening. Well, it's interesting, because when you get 200 or 300 miles above the Earth, gravity goes away, basically, and you are weightless as you circle at that distance, and we have things, plenty of things circling at that, about that distance, as a matter of fact. So if you were that far into the Earth, and it wasn't the way they think that it is, then your theory could as easily be true as not, couldn't it? Oh, that's fascinating.
0: It's very different. And you see, this is why I was saying to you, when I looked at this whole thing, I did it as a lateral thinking exercise.
1: I understand.
0: And, you know, many people wonder, you know, why am I so insistent on my book and what I've done? And it's because I truly feel that I've got some ideas that nobody's thought before, and I'm sure that there are lots of bright people out there who could actually take this further. And that was why I wrote the book as what I called a feasibility study, because I came to the conclusion that I really think I'm onto something here.
1: You may well be. A lot of people would ask, you know, we have traditional ideas of the way worlds were formed, even the way suns were formed, lots of controversy and questions about it, but we do have fairly traditional ideas about the way a planet, say, was formed. How could a planet be formed and be essentially as you imagine it could be?
0: Maybe a hollow planet.
1: Yes, hollow.
0: What I thought of was, I hit it from two different angles. There seemed to be only two possibilities. The one that I quite fancied, which was kind of cute, but I don't push it in a big way anymore, was, I don't know if you know, but there are some geologists who believe that the Earth is expanding.
1: Hmm.
0: And they cite various evidence, and they've even put together ideas saying that you didn't have plate tectonics that caused, like Africa and South America to split. You actually had an Earth that's expanding. And if you were to analyze it from that viewpoint, it actually makes more sense. So they say. And I wondered if there was something that could make it expand. And I went and dug into the possibility of nuclear reactions in the core of the Earth, which is something I hope we will touch on a bit later.
1: Right.
0: But the other possibility, and this seems to be the one that makes the most sense, was suggested to me by somebody some years ago. And that was, if you have a cloud of gas, and it's coalescing to form a planet, a sphere, and that cloud is rotating, then you will find that the rotation and the centrifugal force will cause it to turn into a shell. And in fact,
1: That's true.
0: And here's something quite freaky. He said, the faster it rotates, the bigger it will become. And it will keep expanding until it reaches a certain point. And the amount by which it will expand depends on the rate of rotation. Now, just the curious thing about the solar system is if you look at all the big planets, the really big ones, Jupiter, Saturn, etc., they have incredible rates of rotation that are stunning. And all the small planets rotate slowly.
1: Well, you realize this is purely heretical to... I mean, it's just...
0: It's just freaky.
1: Absolutely outrageous to planetary scientists, some of them anyway, or even most of them. But when you think about it, thank you. Hold on, we're at the top of the hour. When you think about it, if you think out of the box a little bit, you know, their box, that's their box, remember, folks. If you think out of it, then you can get to an idea like this, and it makes perhaps as much sense as what they say. Mm-hmm. I'm Art Bell. Now to Jan Lemrick, the other side of the world, almost exactly from me, in Johannesburg, South Africa. And we were talking about how a planet, a hollow planet, could possibly form, and you sure did make sense with the answer when you consider the swirling effect and what it would produce. that makes
0: there
1: sense.
0: There's something I can add to that.
1: Okay.
0: I actually took that idea and I spoke to a professor of mathematics. A guy I know who is pretty open-minded. And I said to him, what do you think of this idea? And after some thought, he came back to me and he said to me, this idea makes sense, and he would take it further. He would say that if you had a homogeneous sphere of swirling material, and this was rotating, then it would settle into three different portions. Right at the very center would be a ball. Then there would be an area of low density or nothing at all, and then an outer shell. So in other words, he ended up basically with a hollow shell with a ball floating right in the middle. And that was his answer to me.
1: Then there could be this whole area short of the ball, if there is even a ball there,
0: that
1: would be open. Hollow, virtually hollow, empty.
0: Yeah, a cavity, yeah.
1: A gigantic cavity. It would be a cavity that if you were there would be a world.
0: It could be. Now this is where the next thing I wanted to do, and actually probably the most important part of the exercise, was seismology. And so knowing that scientists work on this presumption, as we said, a seismic wave goes from A to B, what path does it follow? And the way scientists approach it is they say, we know the mass is 6 trillion tons, therefore we will interpret that path according to that model of ours, which we've packed with those spheres of differing density.
1: Right.
0: And so they always work with seismology within very narrow parameters. They're always having to account for the 6 trillion tons. If not in this sphere, then in that sphere, but they've got to have that 6 trillion tons taken care of. Otherwise, they don't, you know, they don't go further. And this is where I stepped right out of the box and did something totally different. I didn't worry about masses. I didn't worry about anything like that. I was concerned with only one thing, and that was, how do the facts of seismology, which we know about the surface of the Earth, fit in with the idea of a hollow world? And so then I started looking at this thing, and the first thing you realize is that the traditional hollow Earth with a thin crust of 1,000 miles and that sort of thing doesn't work. It can't work. And so, because what would happen is you'd have an earthquake, and you'd have this huge cavity that would block out all seismic waves, and they wouldn't travel very far. They would travel at certain angles and maybe cover about a quarter of the Earth's surface, but the vast amount of the Earth would never receive any seismic waves. So that is the first thing that, stands in its way. And I had a look at this, and I wondered to myself if there was any possible seismic model that could actually work for a hollow planet. Because on the face of it, it looks like an impossible requirement. And one day when I was sitting and having a look at this thing, I suddenly hit on the idea of what if density at a certain point begins decreasing? Because as you go into the Earth, density increases because of the packing and the weight of the stuff above it and so forth. But as you go deeper, could it be that at a point it starts decreasing? And then what would the effects be on seismic waves? And to my astonishment, I realized that it would cause a strange thing to occur. Some seismic waves would continue along near the top of the Earth, but others would start curving around the Earth, curving around a cavity.
1: That's right.
0: And depending on the density and the packing and that sort of thing, it is quite possible for seismic waves to then travel right to the opposite end of the Earth. And that is quite a fascinating revelation.
1: It certainly is. You were going to say something else. Hey, we have a slight delay, of course, from here to South Africa, so we're going to step on each other from time to time.
0: What I wanted to say was, and when I saw that there was an answer to something that was theoretically impossible, and you know, the first person who saw a lot of this was Dr. Van Flanden. I sent a copy of my book to him, and he browsed through it because he's a very busy man, and he said to me, the most important thing in your book is your seismology. And that is the thing that I always wanted as a result of my book. I actually wanted somebody who was a geologist or a geophysicist or a seismologist to just take that little model, take that idea, and theoretically match up the real data that we have with that model. Now, I, of course, did quite a few exercises of my own, and a friend of mine wrote a program to model some of my ideas, and we used that on that web page that I called Visual Seismology, comparing hollow Earth and solid Earth. And we took that thing and we played with it to show that theoretically that kind of thing can work.
1: Your model, in other words, scientifically, your model would work as well as the next guy's theory.
0: In fact, maybe even a lot better. And the point is, because scientists have always approached the problem from such a narrow point of view, always got to take care of that 6 trillion tons. They've never been really flexible in testing a wide variety of ideas. And so I'm quite sure when I look at my model closely and I study it really closely and I compare it to theirs, I am sure that there are a number of points where mine is far superior to theirs. And this is the thing I actually want them to test, but it's a real problem getting people to look at it. I have, over the years, had one or two open-minded guys have a look at it. There was one geologist who looked at my book, and he loved it. And there was one geophysicist that I managed to get to look at my chapter on seismology. And he actually commented that everything I said was very reasonable. There was nothing outlandish, nothing weird. I know the facts. I'm following the facts. I'm following the rules. I'm just thinking very differently. And as we get deeper into that, you will see that there are some interesting things. For example, at a certain distance from an earthquake, there is a thing called the shadow zone. It is an area on the surface of the Earth that gets less seismic waves than the other areas. Now, scientists try to explain that with their models, and I've got pictures of that on that webpage, explaining how they see it. But with this thing that I've told you, where you have increasing density and then decreasing density, you have a funny thing that happens. Some waves go up and some go down and around the Earth. And this causes an area in between of less seismic waves. And you know what? If you get the parameters right, then it matches that shadow zone that they're talking about.
1: Well, I like the quote. I'm on your webpage right now. And today's quote says, "It is a good morning exercise for a research scientist to discard a pet hypothesis every day before breakfast. It keeps him young." Conrad Lorenz.
0: Yeah, I've got a whole bunch of those.
1: That's a really nice quote. I like that. Listen, also on the front part of your webpage, it says, "Arctic Expedition News. I am trying to raise money for a trip to the Arctic to test my ideas regarding Crocker Land and the Polar Hole." The Polar Hole. What do you believe about something up there?
0: In the Arctic. Okay, this goes back to the old Hollow Earth stuff with Sir Edmund Halley. Edmund Halley looked at the aurora, and he came up with the idea that maybe the aurora is some kind of reflection from some kind of light inside the Earth. And so this was where ideas came up that there might be some kind of sun inside the Earth and all sorts of things. And all these hollow earthers talk about this hole that might exist in the Earth. Now, Halley, 300 years ago, was the first guy to study the Earth's magnetic field. And it was the motion of the Earth's magnetic field that made him think that there is this polar hole. And so he came up with the idea that in the Arctic, the top of the Earth is sort of chopped off, and there's a gigantic hole 2,000 miles across.
1: Mm.
0: And, of course, and even now, you still get people producing NASA photographs and saying, oh, goodness, this must be it, this must be it. Cover up and that sort
1: of thing. Well, there are a lot of legends, we all know, about a polar hole. As a matter of fact, there are legends about the Nazis. A polar hole. There are legends about Admiral Byrd.
0: That's right.
1: And now, legends sometimes, of course, are blown up and outrageous and totally have no relationship to the truth. But more times than not, there's something that started them. There's some kernel of truth somewhere down there that supports all of this all this time, or they die out. So could there be some truth to this?
0: Right. What I was looking at was, as I said to you at the beginning, I was open to the idea of conspiracy theories.
1: Yeah.
0: Okay?
1: Yes.
0: And so one of the reasons why I tackled this problem originally was because I began to wonder if all this weirdness that we love so much with UFOs and God knows all these different things. Okay?
1: Sure.
0: I wondered if a lot of these things had a common origin. And I began, and that also added to this thinking of the hollow earth. I wondered if the weirdness wasn't so much out there as under here. And I began thinking of subterranean things and that sort of thing. And I even wondered, for example, UFOs. People say, well, if we're being visited by aliens, why doesn't the government just tell us? And I used to wonder to myself, could it be that if you knew the truth would be so freaky,
1: mm-hmm,
0: that you would understand why they are covering it up to begin with? And I wondered, for example, could it be that UFOs actually come from the Earth, as bizarre as that sounds?
1: Not that bizarre. I hear that all the time on a program like this program. My question to you is, I mean, it's not even a question. Well, yeah, it's a question. You are trying to raise money to go to the Arctic. Now, you wouldn't be trying to raise money to go there unless you thought
0: there was something there.
1: That's right. Isn't that right?
0: That's exactly. So what I began to think about in a nutshell was that this polar hole idea of 2,000 miles across and all that sort of thing, that's nonsense. And I looked at every single photograph that anybody ever produced. And I've got them all reproduced in my book. I've got a beautiful collection of, quote, hollow earth photographs. And the truth of the matter is not one of them represents a hole. There is no hole. You can look on maps, you can look in photographs, you can look anywhere. There is no evidence whatsoever of a polar hole. But being open-minded to the possibility that things can be hidden deliberately from you, I began to investigate the possibility that maybe, take for example cartography. If you go and get yourself any decent map, you will see on the bottom of it, it says, you know, maybe it's from the National Ocean Service or whatever.
1: Right.
0: But then in the bottom it will say, prepared by a military department. I can't remember the exact name. It's something about a mapping department
1: in
0: the United States military.
1: Yes.
0: So you begin to realize that all cartography is controlled by the military. And so they can put things on a map or take things off a map. They don't want you to know about it.
1: They can also have things removed from satellite photographs. They can do all kinds of things.
0: Exactly. Now, I mean, as a computer programmer, I'm very suspicious of satellite photographs because they're all digital.
1: Yep.
0: And digital things, you can have a filter applied to it.
1: Mm-hmm.
0: A filter being a computer program that is set up to look for certain things and remove them. And they have these filters on photographs that come from satellite. In fact, in my book, I make an interesting point. Carl Sagan said that once he viewed a photograph of Phobos, the moon of Mars, and it looked like it had a hole through it, or there was an area that looked very bizarre. And then he applied a filter to it, and then this thing went away. Now, you wonder if it's from the National Ocean Service or whatever,
1: right.
0: But then in the bottom it will say prepared by a military department. I can't remember the exact name. It's something about a mapping department
1: in
0: the United States military.
1: Yes.
0: So you begin to realize that all cartography is controlled by the military. And so they can put things on a map or take things off a map. They don't want you to know about it.
1: They can also have things removed from satellite photographs. They can do all kinds of things.
0: Exactly. Now, I mean, as a computer programmer, I'm very suspicious of satellite photographs because they're all digital.
1: Yep.
0: And digital things, you can have a filter applied to it.
1: Mm-hmm.
0: A filter being a computer program that is set up to look

0: and digital things, you can have a filter applied to it. Mm-hmm. A filter being a computer program that is set up to look for certain things and remove them. And they have these filters on photographs that come from satellites. In fact, in my book, I make an interesting point. Carl Sagan said that once he viewed a photograph of Phobos, the moon of Mars, and it looked like it had a hole through it, or there was an area that looked very bizarre. And then he applied a filter to it, and then this thing went away. Now, you wonder to yourself, okay, maybe in that case there wasn't anything suspicious, but you wonder to yourself if on normal satellite photographs, you know, before a company, even a private company, launches a satellite, how do you know that there isn't a procedure in place?
1: I don't.
0: Where before the satellite is launched, the military comes along, or there's some government rule which says, you will comply to this and this and this.
1: Or you will put this chip in there or whatever.
0: Exactly. Yeah,
1: no, listen, I'm with you all the way. And so you're basically saying that everything we rely on with regard to the Arctic
0: could be controlled
1: by our government.
0: Right. So what I was looking for was, I said to myself, they can control lots of things. Or let's put it this way, they can control certain key things.
1: Sure.
0: And fool you with that. But there's lots of things they cannot control. They cannot control the weather. They cannot control ocean currents.
1: They're making a good shot at the weather, you know.
0: Okay.
1: If you look at the U.S. Air Force website, it makes a claim that we will own the weather shortly.
0: They
1: actually say that, yes.
0: My goodness.
1: I know. Well, we live in strange times, John. Listen, hold on. We're at the bottom of the hour, and he's quite right about all of that, you know. I wonder how this is resonating seismically with you this morning. Fascinating stuff. Jan Lemrick, all the way from Johannesburg, South Africa. Here on the other side of the world, I'm Art Bell, not far from the Valley of Death. And this is Coast to Coast AM.
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1: You know, if Jan got the money, which he may, and went to the Arctic and did find a hole, did find an entrance, I wonder what he'd do. And I think that's what we'll ask coming up in a moment. Okay, let's try the question. Jan Lemrick was in Johannesburg, South Africa, with a connection better than I frequently get to Las Vegas, just over the mountain from me here. Jan, if you were able to raise the money for an expedition to the Arctic, which you obviously are striving to do, and you got sufficiently funded, and you got there, and you did find something that apparently led endlessly downward, what would you do?
0: Obviously, the nice thing would be to explore, but the truth and reality is this, is I doubt that there's anything I would find that wouldn't be known already, because if there's any exploration that's been done, you know, assuming such a thing exists, okay, and I myself, I'm not totally convinced it exists, but I remain open-minded enough to want to give this a shot, okay, is assume something is there. I would assume the military has been all over it. They've mapped it as far as they can possibly map it until maybe they were stopped or whatever. But I would assume that even just the slightest hint that such a thing could exist would cause an utter furor. Now, my expedition is like that seismic diagram. It's something I want to test. There are two things that I want to test as a result of my book. The one is to get somebody to test the seismic diagram. And the other one is to test the idea that the maps of the Arctic have been tampered with. And the best thing I could come up with was there were claims by hollow earthers that there used to be pieces of land and islands and mountains on maps, which were then removed. And so I spent a lot of time looking into that. And the most interesting stories I came across were places by the name of Crocker Land, Bradley Land, Sannikov Land. And Crocker Land especially is the really interesting one.
1: Tell me about Crocker Land.
0: Okay. In a nutshell, what happened was Admiral Peary, when he was traveling along the northern coastline of Alaska in preparation for his trips to the North Pole, he wandered along a place.

0: came to a place called Cape Colgate. And at this place, there was a mountain. And he went up onto this high hill. It was about 2,000 feet high. And he looked out over the Arctic and with his binoculars, and he saw a continent. He saw mountains. And he named this thing Crocoland. And then he carried on for a few days, traveled to another point along the coast, went up a hill, looked out across the ocean, and he saw these mountains again. And he named this place Crocoland. And when he prepared for his Arctic journey, he said that on his way back from the North Pole, if he gets a chance, he might send some people to go looking for Crocoland. Now, not too far from there is another place called Bradley Land, very close by. And when Dr. Frederick Cook went to the North Pole, he was carrying along across the Arctic ice. He was far away from the coastline now. And as he was walking, he saw to the west of him, he saw land. And he walked parallel to the coastline for about 50 miles. And at a point he stopped and he took a photograph of it. That photograph is on my website in the latest news section. And you just go down there and you'll see a picture which shows an Eskimo sled. And far in the distance, you see these round hills.
1: I see them.
0: You see.
1: I see the sleds and the dogs pulling, and I see the what appear to be hills or mountains. It's hard to discern in this resolution, but obviously right. Very large things.
0: What he said, based on him walking for 50 miles along its coast, is he estimated that those hills that you see there were 1,800 feet high and were 40 miles away.
1: Oh, really?
0: And do you know, that is the only photograph that exists of Bradley Land. That. And Dr. Cook is kind of the hero of my book. He may have been the original guy who stumbled on something he shouldn't have stumbled on. And he paid the price for it. Dr. Cook eventually went to prison for a crime he didn't commit. He was accused of fraud, but he actually didn't defraud anybody. He went to prison. Everything he wrote about the Arctic was thrown into question, and for decades he was regarded as a liar. And then eventually, bit by bit, as time went by, academics went and they started looking at Dr. Cook again. And they started realizing that he said so many things and discovered so many things before Perry. And do you know, Dr. Cook's reputation has eventually been totally revived.
1: Well, it says here that at that time he actually was accused of faking this photograph.
0: That as well. He was accused of faking everything. He said, for example, that he climbed Mount McKinley in Alaska. And there were people who testified against him, and later on it was discovered that military people had paid them bribes.
1: Oh, really?
0: And all of these things that I'm telling you are known now, and if you go to the Frederick Cook Society and you start following up on recent developments in Arctic history in the last 10, 20, 30 years, you will realize that everything that they accused Dr. Cook of, they have discovered that actually everything he did was honest. The only remaining thing about Dr. Cook that has not been proven true is that photograph that you see there. And Dr. Cook said exactly where he was when he took that photograph. Now, that is a few hundred miles from where Admiral Perry saw Crocoland. But it is entirely possible that Crocoland and Bradley Land are part of a larger piece of land. And just before those guys discovered those things, there used to be a lot of talk in Arctic circles about the possibility of finding a continent at the North Pole. And the first serious evidence of that was a American scientist of the U.S. Geodetic Survey by the name of Dr. Harris. And in the National Geographic, around about 1904, he put forward the case for there being an entire continent north of Alaska. And the way he arrived at it was his subject of study was tides. And he said that the way that the tides move along the northern coastline of Alaska shows shows him that there is a body of land, there's something, there's an object to the north of Alaska which is blocking the flow of water and causing the tides in the west to be different from the tides in the east. And so he put forward the idea that there's a huge continent up there. And the idea of a huge continent was something that almost every Arctic explorer knew about. And there were even people who died trying to get there. There was somebody who tried to sail up through the Bering Strait and to try in the hope that that warm currents from the Bering Strait would melt a lot of ice up to the North Pole.
1: Mm-hmm.
0: They tried to sail from the Bering Strait right into the North Pole.
1: And
0: what happened was they were caught in pack ice. The ship was crushed. Most of the people got killed. But this idea of there being land there is very interesting, and it's something that's been totally forgotten. And when I looked at, into this in more detail, as a result of what Perry and so forth had discovered, in 1914, they put together a very big team of people to go looking for Croco Land. And they trekked out to the place where Perry was. And the guys involved were Admiral Macmillan, and there was a Lieutenant Commander Green. Now, Green is an interesting character because Green had a master's degree in science. And he was the scientist of the trip. They had about 30 people, and then weird things started to happen.
1: Mm-hmm.
0: Among the things that happened was there was an instance where Green murdered an Eskimo.
1: What?
0: The Eskimo went crazy, and there's a lot of stuff as to we don't know why exactly what happened, why Green had to shoot the Eskimo. But the Eskimo went nuts. Whether the Eskimo saw something, I don't know. But it's a very strange story. Then what happened was they all went out to the spot where Perry had seen Croco Land. They went onto the hill and they waited. And then they had some clear days. And on those clear days, they could see out before them, across 120 degrees of the horizon, they could see hills and valleys. They saw an enormous mountain range. So then what they did was they started crossing the ice. But the problem was the ice, the currents in that part of the Arctic are very strong, and they cause the ice to crush together, and it's very, very difficult to go over it. You're literally, it's like climbing small hills all the time. And so they battled and struggled out into the Arctic Sea. But they found that as they got closer to these mountains, that the mountains always seemed to be further away. And they carried on like this until they were about 90 miles away from the coastline. And then they ran out of supplies, and they had to turn back. So then what happened, because the mountains always seemed to recede, Macmillan then said he thinks it's some kind of mirage. But the problem is, and in my book I did quite a study of this. I actually spoke to an expert on mirages in Canada. And the problem is, with the kind of mirage that they had, is that it was so huge, so consistent, it could not have been something small that was magnified. It could not have been that.
1: Well, it would also be a mirage that was caught quite readily by the camera that took the picture I'm looking at.
0: Okay, but, whether that is part of the same mirage is an interesting thing, and that's one of the things one would want to look at. I have a suspicion that even though Bradley Land and Croco Land are a certain distance from each other, we may be talking the same thing here.
1: Uh-huh.
0: And so what I want to do is, if I had the money, I would like to go to where Admiral Perry was and stand on the same hill and camp there for a day or a week or 2 weeks or however long it takes at the same time of the year that he was there, which we're talking any time between April and June. I would like to go there, I would like to stand there, I'd like to take my camera with me, I'd like to take some binoculars with me, and I would like to see what they saw.
1: If there is an opening anywhere there, where would it most likely be, or where would you guess that it would be? Are you going to guess that it would be somewhere in Croco Land?
0: My guess would be, if they are removing things from maps, then it must all be in a similar kind of a region. And so the shall we call it the suspicious area, would be somewhere, say, from 200 miles or so north of Alaska, all the way up to the North Pole. Somewhere in that vast area, I think there's something. And so what I would like to do with this expedition idea is see if I can actually prove that a map has been tampered with. That would be the real key. Because let's say you could see a mirage. Then you can take photographs of it. You can prove it. Maybe this mirage, because they went back to this thing in green, whereas Macmillan concluded that this was a mirage, Green did not. Green actually went and wrote several articles, including one in Popular Science, where he said that there is an island the size of Pennsylvania out there. Okay. And as a point, on my latest news, among those Arctic things, just a little bit lower than where you are,
1: yes,
0: you will see that there's a link there to the Popular Science article. And if you want to have a look at that, that was written in 1923 in Popular Science. It was written by Commander Green. And it's the incredible, incredible story that maybe the Vikings who used to live in Greenland, the climate changed, it got colder, and maybe they moved to Crocoland.
1: Huh. Let me ask you a question that probably you can't answer, but you could try. You know, you make the assumption that our government would be well aware, or perhaps many governments would be aware of what is there, someplace there. What motivation would they have for keeping this secret for probably a very, very long time now? Why keep it secret?
0: I would assume that it would be the same kind of reasoning that they use with regard to UFOs. That for some reason they regard this as sensitive. Maybe in the case of the Hollow Earth, you maybe have even more reason. For example, if there are other things there, maybe you would come into conflict with another civilization. Maybe it might even be just a case of a loss of faith. You know, no longer is the United States the only superpower. Imagine if there was a bigger superpower. You know, what then? You know, that sort of thing.
1: That would definitely be bad. We would regard that as not good.
0: Yeah, you know, so then it might create, you know, I mean, I'm jumping the gun talking about UFOs coming from the center of the earth, but I'm saying, you know, maybe it's something like that, you know.
1: Well, it's certainly as good an explanation as coming from so many light years away that most traditional scientists say, why, it's utterly impossible UFOs couldn't be here. They simply couldn't. You know, we've got Einstein's, speed of light and all the rest of that. And they say, well, it can't be. Well, it could be if they were coming from a point closer, so it's as easy to imagine as the other.
0: Well, you know, there are two things about the argument of them coming closer. The one is, whatever applies to the hollow Earth would apply to all planets. And so one of the offbeat ideas that I mention in my book is the possibility that maybe the norm for life is not the outside of planets, but the inside of planets.
1: Inside of the planet. Maybe we're the abnormal ones. Are you aware, Jan, of all the reports of UFOs that have been seen diving into the sea?
0: Yeah.
1: Oh, you are.
0: Now there's another thing. Is like, how do you know? That it's not just aerial vehicles that come out. How do you know that they don't have a type of a submarine? You know, what we might call a submarine, like you say, diving in and out, that it can travel underwater as well.
1: The fact is, we don't know, nor do we know where it goes when it gets underwater.
0: Yeah.
1: There have been aircraft carriers, you know, that have had sightings of craft just right into the ocean and or right out.
0: Now think about something else about UFO sightings. Have you noticed how many UFO sightings are totally mundane? Like an alien lands, he walks up to a guy, he exchanges a few words with him, he walks away. It's like he's totally nonchalant about the whole business. It's not like, hello, I come from 50 light years away, who are you, kind of thing, you know?
1: Mm-hmm.
0: He's totally casual about it. And also, also there's like a total lack of curiosity on their part in some ways. So one of the things that I wondered is, does it mean that, you know, we think they come from like 100 light years away, and therefore finding us is a great thing, when in fact they maybe lived here for the last 10 million years, they know us better than we know ourselves. They don't even need to talk to us because they know more about us than we know about ourselves.
1: Exactly, right. Hold on, stay right there. Take a look at the picture on his website. We've got a link on my website. Oh, the mountains. Look at the mountains behind that sled.

0: We will get the phones open for Creon sometime during this hour, shortly, in fact. However, I would ask that you all remember, there is a, we're talking to the other side of the world here, so there is a bit of a delay between when you ask a question and when it's answered. So you have to be pretty much prepared to ask your question and then sit back and listen to the answer. When you attempt a rapid-fire two-way conversation, satellite connections of this distance tend to produce talking over one another, so you've got to kind of prepare your question that way. Now, I do get questions by computer, millions of them. Mark in Oregon asks a pretty interesting question, John. He says, the U.S. Subnautilus sailed under the North Pole in 1958. It sailed on a route north from Alaska. Would it not have bumped into Crocker Land?
1: That's interesting. You see, the problem is when you're dealing with the military is what did the military do versus what they tell you they did? Because, you know, military deception is just a normal part of the military way of life.
0: That's absolutely true here and in your country as well, by the way.
1: Everywhere on Earth.
0: Yes.
1: And you know, I've always had a bit of an interest in military history, and it only serves to make me even more suspicious when you see the lengths to which they go to deceive people and to deceive their enemies and so forth. And the one thing I will tell you about that Nautilus incident, for example, was when they sailed under the North Pole, or they said they did, that actually occurred without any fanfare and with deception. Because I was reading some time ago about that. I just happened to be in a bookstore, and I saw a book on transportation. And I opened this book, and it mentioned that incident where Nautilus sailed under the North Pole. And it mentioned in there that at the time the sailors were getting ready to pack, they were told, make sure that you bring warm clothes with you and sort of give off the image that we're heading off to Hawaii. And the next thing they did is they sailed under the ice pack, and they come out the other side and they say, oh, after the fact, we sailed under the ice pack.
0: I see.
1: And the other thing that I discovered very recently, and this was referred to me by an academic at the Cook Society, was the Russians in the 1930s flew across the Arctic, and they flew across the North Pole, and they made a whole huge fuss about how they were flying from Russia to the United States. And this guy pointed out to me that quietly, with sort of very little fanfare, in 1983, a guy published a book, a guy by the name of Morrison, published a book called Russia's Shortcut to Fame, and it's subtitled 50-Year Hoax Exposed. And what the whole book is about is research that an American author did to show that Russia never flew, those Russian planes never flew directly from Russia to America. In fact, it goes as far as saying that the Russians claimed to have sent expeditions to the North Pole or to have expeditions floating on the ice. And after the fact, now 50 years later, this author discovers none of those things ever happened. The Russians put some people on an island somewhere, and then they said, gee, you know, we've got people at the North Pole that didn't do any of the above.
0: Are you aware, Jan, of the new international constant overflights now of the North Pole, that you can take a plane from the west coast of the United States, for example, and go to Europe right over?
1: Yes. Yeah, I've got a friend who's an airline pilot in the USA, and he flies across the Arctic. Now, what I wanted to tell you about the Arctic, and this is where it gets quite interesting, is when Green wrote that article, and if you get a chance, just click through to it, because it's got amazing graphics and stuff. It's even got a little map there. When Green wrote that article about Crocker Land, he came up with the idea. Remember, this was the guy with a master's degree in science. He came up with the idea where he said, there is a fault line that runs from Iceland across the North Pole down to the Bering Strait. And he said that this island, this Crocker Land, exists on that fault line. And he says that there must be seismic activity along that fault line. And I don't know if you know, but in Iceland, they have got a lot of geysers and a lot of heat that comes from out of the ground.
0: Oh, that's true.
1: And it raises the temperature of Iceland 30 degrees above what it should be, something like that. Now, Crocker Land is even higher in the Arctic. And one of the things that Green came up with was that Crocker Land should have just as much seismic activity, but being even further north, in a surrounded by a truly cold ocean, this whole island must be covered in fog. You will see it in that article. And now, here's an interesting thing.
0: That would be absolutely true, wouldn't it? Because of the heat, there would be nothing but fog, so you would never see it.
1: You'd never see it, except when the wind blows in the right direction. If the wind blows onto the island and blows some of the fog away, then you would see it. And if the wind were to go in the other direction or there'd be no wind at all, you might not see the island at all. So what this does is, just shortly thereafter, they sent an airship from Alaska to the North Pole and back. And that airship never saw anything. But this was one of the things I was thinking about, was could it be that you have this fog-covered island and that flying over it isn't going to be enough? You have to get onto ground level.
0: Sure.
1: And look at this thing from ground level. So that was why my Crocker Land idea was based on two things. Number one, do an expedition to go and see it and film it and see if you can actually see it on a clear day.
0: Yeah.
1: If you can do that, you come back with the film footage, you say to people, look at this, this is what I saw. Maybe get somebody to analyze the footage or something. Then you say, okay, if we've seen this, let us now try and actually get there. And the way we get there is we drop off somebody back at the same vantage point, and that person sits there with binoculars, and he looks at this thing, and then we have an aircraft that flies overhead, and the guy directs the aircraft. And he says, go to the left, go to the right, go a bit low, go here, there. Maybe then you will find this thing, because to travel across the ice physically is so difficult.
0: Yes, of course.
1: That was my kind of thinking.
0: All right, moving back in the conversation a little bit. You're speculating on UFOs as possibly coming from the Earth itself. If that were true, Richard in Fairbanks, Alaska, and they're pretty well up there, asks, wouldn't we see a lot more UFOs by percentage here than people would see elsewhere?
1: That's actually an interesting point. The one thing I thought of that might relate to this, did you hear about a scientist in the United States a year or two ago who made quite a lot of news when he spoke about icy comets striking the Earth?
0: Oh, absolutely.
1: Right. Let me tell you something about that guy. That guy has this whole theory that these ice comets are hitting the Earth all the time. And he had these NASA images of them. Now, the first thing that struck me as interesting was I wondered, and I didn't mention this in my book, but it's something I've been speculating about quietly for the last few years. I've wondered if what that scientist thinks is icy comets is actually UFOs. Because one of the things he says is the icy comets are house-sized, okay? So they sound, you know, like a reasonable size for a spacecraft.
0: Well, they do, yes.
1: Now, the next thing is, consider this. The Earth is dashing through space at 60-something thousand miles an hour. If you have two objects moving through space at very high speed, what is the chance that those objects will meet and strike that the small object will strike the big object in the polar region versus the chance that the small object will strike the big object at the equator? The logic is, if you had to do a bit of math and a bit of thinking, you will realize that the greater part of the Earth's volume is more likely to strike the comet than the polar region, because they are moving remember, all orbits are more or less elliptical.
0: Right. Of course.
1: So the chance of being hit from the side rather than from the top is actually greater.
0: Sure it is.
1: And yet this guy only says that the polar regions are being hit by these things. And if you look at his images, he's got stacks of these things. Then another interesting thing took place. All the scientists were so uptight about this thing, they said, this scientist is talking nonsense. So then the scientist went, and he went to the U.S. Navy, because they had some equipment that could do the imaging or whatever. I can't remember exactly what it was. But he asked the United States Navy to go and to conduct an experiment for him and give him the results. And guess what? The Navy conducted the experiment and came back and said, you know what? You're wrong. No icy comets. Nothing's happening. Then he discovered after the event that the United States Navy had actually cheated, that actually fiddled the experiment. And that was the last time I heard of that scientist. I haven't heard since where he's gone. But I kept wondering all the time whether what you had was actually some kind of space traffic.
0: Well, look, you said you subscribed to some conspiracy theory. Now,
1: I'm open-minded.
0: Well, all right. Look, there are major countries bordering the Arctic, right? They would all have to be involved in some sort of conspiracy for this to have been kept silent. We would certainly not be the only ones aware of it, or the only ones that could send submarines under the Russians could have done it. There would have to be some complicity in the silence.
1: Yes, no question about it. I mean, it's quite awesome to think about it. I mean, you know, I mean, admittedly, even as I talk about the things, I sometimes doubt myself. But the truth of the matter is, all the things that I've been picking up are not things that have been channeled. I've not been reading UFO magazines.
0: Oh, I'm with you.
1: You know what I'm saying?
0: I very well know what you're saying, of course.
1: In fact, some of the strangest things I've come across come from places like National Geographic. Do you know that I read an article from a National Geographic in the 1890s, which said that there were Eskimos who saw some men with spears walking along the coastline of Alaska. And the Eskimos looked at the way these guys were dressed, and they said, these guys are not Eskimos. When the Eskimos approached them, they ran away. And guess where they ran to? They ran out into the Arctic Sea to the north of Alaska. Now, where there may be a connection is Green said that he had Eskimo evidence that Crocoland existed. Green said that he went to Greenland and he spoke to Eskimos there and he asked them what had happened to the white people who used to live in Greenland. And the Eskimos told him, because these people lived there, the Greenland colony lived there for several hundred years. They lived far up in the north of Greenland. And we know that they lived there. There are ruins of their houses and everything. And there were 9,000 of them. And they all disappeared, and nobody knows where they went. And according to Green, the Eskimos said to him that there is another island. And to get to this island, you walk across the North Pole for about a month. And when you get to that island, it's a very warm island. And the Eskimos reckon that hundreds of years ago, these Vikings packed up their bags and they moved to this other island. And so Green in that 1923 article theorized that when you get to Crocoland, you'd find the Vikings. The Vikings used to live in Greenland. You'd find them living there right now.
0: Wow.
1: So, you know, there's some pretty weird stuff there. In fact, it was made into a movie, I discovered. There's a Walt Disney movie, and you can still buy it, I think from Amazon. It's called Island at the Top of the World, and it's based exactly on that idea.
0: Is it? Even down to the fog?
1: The fog, the everything.
0: Huh.
1: In it, there are people in an airship, and they travel across the ice, and they get to this place, and they meet the Vikings, and eventually a whole set of things happen there. It's a very seismically active area. And by the way, something happened the other day which just goes to show that Green was not as far off as you might think.
0: And that was?
1: Up in the Arctic, you know about Pollyannas.
0: I know.
1: A Pollyanna is huge, big areas of ice, of ice-free ocean. It's places in the Arctic and the Antarctic where the ice melts.
0: That I know.
1: No reason at all.
0: That I know about.
1: You know about that?
0: I do. They're suggesting there are reasons for that, which are pretty ominous.
1: Well, okay. What I saw the other day, which was interesting, was there was a story that came out where scientists had said they'd done some studies in the deep Arctic, and they now can prove that hot water is boiling out of fault lines and things under the Arctic. Again, there we go, the seismic activity that Green was talking about. And I'll tell you another incident was when Admiral Perry was in Greenland. He happened upon an Eskimo who told him about an incident some years earlier where volcanic ash had fallen down in Greenland. And Admiral Perry was very amazed by this. He said that he was convinced this Eskimo was telling him the truth. And the only thing that could explain it was if there was a volcano somewhere in that part of the Arctic, there where we talk about Crocoland.
0: Yes.
1: Somewhere out there.
0: All right. Hold it right there. We're at the bottom of yet another hour. Time flies when you're having this much fun. I'm Art Bell, and this is Coast to Coast AM.
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0: You know, that's what we do here, run with the night, play with the shadows. I'm Art Bell. Right here in the middle of the sandbox. My guest is on the other side of the sandbox. Jan Lambrecht is in Johannesburg, South Africa. We're talking about the hollow earth. And if you're not fascinated, then you're just not listening. Well, I'm getting a lot of ass blasting. Where are these fishes? Where are these fishes? Well, it's easy. You go to my website, rbell.com. Go to program, tonight's guest info, and right below Jan Lambrecht's name, you'll see the website and the book. He's got a book called Hollow Planets. You can read that. You can order it, I'm sure, on Amazon.com, and his website link is right there. www.hollowplanets.com. And so just click on it, and we have had some reports that it has crawled, is it slowed to a crawl with all the traffic hitting it. But if you don't get it tonight, you can always get it tomorrow. And the way you do that is go to program, and you go to last night's program. By then it'll be last night's program. The link is still going to be there, so don't fear if you can't see the photographs you want to see today. You'll see them tomorrow, or by now, you may well make it in. Back now to Johannesburg, South Africa, and Jan, we should take a few calls here, let people ask you a few questions, but is there a direct email address for you?
1: Yes, they can email me at PBS, P for Peter, B for Bert, S for Snake,
0: yes,
1: at iAfrica.com. 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
0: Okay.
1: Let
0: me see if I've got that right. That's PBS, like public broadcast system,
1: exactly.
0: At iAfrica.com. That's easy.
1: That's it.
0: All right. You're liable to get a lot of email.
1: Yeah. I have an agent in America. They can order via my website. They'll get a quick response. I've got an agent in Texas. And there's also a telephone number if you want.
0: Okay. Oh, absolutely. Yes.
1: Okay. The telephone number is 888, area code, 609-5006.
0: That's toll free number 1-888-609-5006.
1: Yeah.
0: Okay. I'm sure there'll be plenty of that. All right. Let's try a few calls and see where we go. First time caller line, you're on the air with Jan Lumber. Hi.
3: Hello, this is Kathleen in Coeur d'Alene, Idaho.
0: Yes, hi there.
3: Hello.
1: Hi there.
3: I was wondering what would be the possibility that these mountains of Bradley Land and Crocker Land maybe form the rim of the hole that goes into the center of the earth?
1: Uh-huh. This is some of what I was wondering. I was wondering if this was possible. I mean, I know the polar hole idea sounds absolutely insane. But the one thing I wondered was whether there was like a smaller polar hole, something much, much smaller than the original 2,000-mile thing. And I wondered if islands and things in the vicinity were all blocked out in an attempt to hide it off a map. Because Crocoland, I must tell you, used to exist on maps. And any of you who have a chance to look at old maps, maps from the 1920s and so forth, until the late 1920s, the coastline of Crocoland was marked on all maps.
0: Jan, I'm going to just say this to you, and you can do what you like with it, but I have recently interviewed a number of people who have talked about holes, cogent stories about seemingly endless holes that the government has shown a very great deal of interest in, not necessarily in the Arctic, but in other places on Earth. Have you heard such rumors?
1: The only thing I've heard people tell me about is Mel's hole, and I've also heard there was a story that I came across that allegedly came from Tibet about something like that. There was a German who went to Tibet, and he claimed that he met an underground community, and he talked about a type of a bottomless pit as well. Those are the only two stories I've really heard. I'm open to pretty much anything, you know. I'll tell you something. In my research, Art, there were stories I came across which, if I could prove them, okay, or get any more evidence, they would blow your mind. There are some pretty interesting stories. Maybe I should tell you about a few of those that got away, the ones that I could never prove, but they were so incredibly fascinating. One of them was a story that apparently once upon a time some British sailors were on an island known as Ultima Thule, or which I think is actually a place called Jan Mayen Island. It's north of England. It's a tiny little island. It's got a volcano on it. And I came across a story that apparently there had been people who came out of tunnels there. And it was one of those things I tried to follow up on as best I could, but I just hit dead ends and it didn't look like anything. And then there was something that somebody was going to give me. As a result of a radio show I did, somebody told me that they had a book that was supposedly the diaries of a World War II pilot who crashed somewhere in the Arctic. And this person said to me that if you had this book, then there are some very interesting and weird things in this book which might relate to the Hollow Earth. And then this person never gave me this book, and no matter what I did, they didn't do anything further. And I've been wondering about it, whether there was anything like that. Another story that comes from closer to home, probably the weirdest story I've ever heard from Southern Africa, was on TV. They had a documentary on it about 10 years ago here in South Africa. There was a guy in what is now Namibia, and he claimed, or there's a volcano in Namibia. We're now talking sort of subterranean type stuff. There's a volcano in Namibia, in the southern part of Namibia, and there are rumors among the local people that there is a flying snake, that there's a snake that can, like, float in the air, and this thing somehow comes out of this volcano. Now, what was interesting was there was apparently an incident here in Namibia in the 1940s where a young boy was looking after some sheep, and he claimed that he'd seen this thing and that it had attacked him. And then they sent a scientist. Interestingly enough, it was a scientist who'd been involved in the discovery of the coelacanth. They sent the scientist to go and investigate the scene. And she went there, and she said she saw the mark of what had obviously been a reptile. And she thought it was a python. But what she said was weird about it was as if the python had jumped. As if the python could hop.
0: Yes.
1: And they had a whole documentary. There was somebody here in South Africa who spent their own money, and they went off there and they tried to look for this thing, and they produced this little cheap documentary about it. And I taped it at the time. It's called The Giant Flying Snake of Namibia. And it's one of the most bizarre stories you've ever heard. And you know what? That young boy is now an old man sitting in an old age home. And I said to him, you know, did this thing really happen? And he says, you know, I was there and I saw the snake on the side of the hill, and it was this weird-looking snake. And the next thing, and he said, you're not going to believe me. Snakes can't fly, but I saw a snake float in the air. And this, you know, and And what happened was he threw a rock at the snake, and the snake was angry and it hissed. And then he went away and he went back to his sheep. And the next thing he knew was he heard this plopping sound, and next to him this snake fell on the ground. And the snake smacked him with its tail, and he got such a fright. And he says as he was running away from the snake, he saw the snake float into the air and sail back up to the hill. Mm-hmm. Okay? And apparently the locals believe in the existence of this anti-gravity snake.
0: Well, anti-gravity snake, I suppose one could conjecture that this snake or something else or anything else could be ejected in a volcanic eruption. Something that lives under very different circumstances way below the Earth somehow might get involved in a volcanic eruption.
1: It's weird, you know. The interest I had in some of these things was, is there any credible evidence of like an underground zoology?
0: Are you hearing any recent news about the Congo?
1: Oh, the Congo with its volcano. Nothing, apart from the human tragedy and all that, nothing weird or interesting. In fact, I didn't even know there were volcanoes in the Congo to begin with, because I didn't even know there was a fault line that ran up there. So I was actually amazed to even hear that there was such a thing.
0: All right, let me jump back to the phones very quickly. Wildcard line, you're on the air with Jan Lambert. Hi.
4: Hello?
0: Hello.
4: Hi. Am I on?
0: Yes, you're on, ma'am.
4: Oh, sorry about that. It's Marlena calling from Toronto, Canada.
0: Yes.
4: And I wanted to know if John knew about, it's actually a U.S. Navy ship. In 1957, there was a gentleman, William Cooper, that was in the observation tower. And all of a sudden, he observed these objects going in and out of the ocean. He then called another man that was on duty. They observed it. Before long, the whole ship on one side was full of the people there watching it for quite a number of times, because there was a lot of ships doing this. Now, they did report it, and eventually they were sworn to silence. This was a person you know, I think, Art Kovac, the host of a TV station here in Toronto?
0: Absolutely. Yes, absolutely. I mentioned those stories earlier, Theon. There are many of them, of U.S. warships seeing such things.
1: You know, it doesn't surprise me. And the secrecy thing is interesting, because I remember also reading during the Cold War, you would often get situations up in the Norwegian fjords where they would say, we've spotted a Russian submarine, and they'd, like, block this thing off. And then they'd never catch the thing. You know, so you wondered, you know, if it was able to slip by, you know, whether it really was a real submarine or not. But that sighting that you mentioned is very interesting.
0: There are also, Jan, reports of things moving under the sea that have been detected by our military at speeds that are absolutely impossible.
1: That's the kind of thing that I'm thinking of, yeah. It's unbelievable. There's so much. There's a book that I have, a UFO book, which is about undersea bases, and that's made for some interesting reading. It came from South America. I've not dug into that too much, but it's fascinating reading. I'll tell you what happened to me personally, if I can call it personally. I worked at a bank. I was doing consulting for a bank, and one of my users that I was dealing with was a youngish guy, and one day he said to me, he's leaving the bank now. And I said to him, well, you know, good luck, so forth. Now, prior to him leaving, he and I had often discussed UFOs and all sorts of things. And he'd always said to me, it's a very fascinating subject, and he's always curious about it. And then when he left, he called me to one side, and he said to me, you know, I'll show you where I'm actually going. And he opened his briefcase, and he took out a letter, and it was a letter of appointment to the National Intelligence Service. So I said to him, wow, I didn't know you had these kinds of aspirations. He said, no, it's something he's been wanting to do his whole life and so forth. So then he said to me, you know, when I'm there, I'm going to do a bit of digging. And I said, yeah, right, I'm sure you will. Okay. And I didn't hear from him for about a year. And one day he phoned me and he said to me, you know, we must get together sometime. And when we got together and we started talking, he said to me, I actually did do a bit of snooping at National Intelligence. And now, because he's inside the headquarters, he talks to people. And he said to me, you know, here in South Africa, there's a little department in National Intelligence that deals with UFOs. There's about five or six people who work there. And whenever there's a report of a UFO, they go out in plain clothes and they pretend to be newspaper reporters and so forth, and they question the people. And then they come back and they write reports. And he used to tell me that And he's told me this many times. He used to say to me, the United States of America has more interest in UFOs than any other country on Earth. And that the United States military and government sees itself as the premier technological power on the Earth.
0: That would be us, all right.
1: Yeah, and he says they want to keep it that way.
0: Mm-hmm.
1: And he says anything but anything that hints at alien technology or anything, they are the first to grab it. And he says, he even wanted to tell me that there were stealth aircraft were being experimented with to test our defenses and all sorts of things. And another thing he also said to me was that I must beware of confusing UFO reports with reports of pilotless aircraft. He said to me that another thing he came across was that all the air forces of the world are very interested in pilotless aircraft, and they've developed these to a pretty high standard.
0: We're using now in Afghanistan.
1: But he said to me there are lots of them that are totally classified. You don't even know they exist.
0: Yeah, and there was also a big report many years ago, maybe you know something about this, of a crash in South Africa, and then as the story goes, U.S. military aircraft coming to South Africa to pick up pieces and bring them back. Do you know anything about that?
1: Goodness me, Art. At that time, I had just gotten onto CompuServe, and I actually spent a lot of time digging into that thing because this is like just on my doorstep. It was so weird. I've never been able to truly establish what the heck happened. I met all kinds of people. The whole story is quite long-winded, and all sorts of things happened. All I can tell you is that there were rumors, and there were rumors that hit the media, but nobody that I know, I don't have anything truly credible. And I met a lot of very weird people who came and said to me, you know, I was at that military hospital and I heard a rumor or something. There was somebody who claimed, who I met, who was in a UFO club, who said to me that he knew somebody who'd been in the military, who'd seen something or heard something. And there is a friend of mine, a close friend of mine, whose father is involved in military intelligence. And that friend of mine swears that this event happened. Personally, I have my doubts. What I did manage to get hold of was I managed to get hold of documents, supposedly military documents relating to the crash, complete with drawings, complete with the Air Force front cover, even signals from intelligence, you know those signals that the military sends between units.
0: Yeah,
1: I had all of those things. And then when I looked at them closely, because I'd also been in the military myself for a little while, I looked at them. They sort of looked authentic, but they weren't completely authentic. And when I had other people look at them, people would point out errors and so forth. So it was to me as if maybe somebody had conducted a hoax of some kind. The other thing I heard was the rumors spread so much. At the time that this happened, South Africa had quite a large army sitting in Namibia, fighting a border war there between Namibia and Angola. And I heard somebody say that he'd been on the border and a high-ranking officer, a colonel, addressed the troops one day. And he said to them that there is a story going around about a UFO crash. But he said it was enemy disinformation. And that was... I could never satisfy myself that this event had really taken place. What I had wondered was whether somebody had gone to great lengths to stage a hoax. And that is as far as I could get it, because weird things happened. There was a morning when on South African TV, we have like a Good Morning South Africa,
0: yes,
1: where somebody pitched up, claimed to be a captain in the Air Force, spoke a lot of nonsense about the incident, and then that person disappeared. And there were also other people. You know, all I can say to you was my final conclusion was that it was a heck of an elaborate hoax. But it was the kind of a hoax which no ordinary person could stage. Because after all of this nonsense had taken place, somebody in East Germany, it was somebody up in Europe, came out, some kind of scientist came out and claimed to have knowledge of this event in South Africa.
0: Jan, it sounds to me like we've got another program to do, you and I. We're out of time. We're out of program. That's it. Listen, my friend, thank you so much for being here. What an incredible program. We're going to do it again soon.
1: Okay, wonderful.
0: All right, you have a good night. Good luck answering all your email.
1: Thank you very much, Art. It was very wonderful being on your show.
0: Good day to you.
1: Okay, bye.
0: Take care. From the high desert, I'm Art Bell. Ta-ta.
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1: From the high desert and the great American Southwest, actually a small high desert town named Pahrump. Pahrump, Nevada, how's that for name? This is Coast to Coast AM, and I'm Art Bell, covering all 24 time zones surrounding the world. It's great to be here, and it's going to be a very interesting night tonight. Chemtrails, the subject, the man who began the investigation into chemtrails, what we now call chemtrails, and who continues to be the only serious investigative on the ground, and chemically, the only one doing the investigation that I know of actively. William Thomas is going to be my guest. He broke the story on this program nationwide, and he's back tonight with more. That's coming up next hour. There is a story that I was following earlier today on CNN Headline News. I don't know how many of you saw it. However, a Hawaiian volcano, apparently, according to the CNN story, and Keith is back from his road trip and frantically trying to find a story for me, and we'll get it on the website. The basics of it are, though, that there's a rock on a volcano. And this is not just, you know, like a rock. It's like a mile or two. I forget what the size was, but it was really, really, really big. And one of our satellites has seen this rock move like a couple of inches or 3 inches in the last few days. That's a really serious, you know, it's really serious. And they were saying that if this rock should fall into the Pacific, it could create a 100-foot tidal wave, a 100-foot tidal wave that would sweep all the way virtually around the entire Pacific Ocean. Heavy-duty story, and I don't see it in the news tonight, the written news, but I did see it all day long on CNN. So we'll try and get these specifics for you on the website shortly. Unfortunately, the new body of a child found in a rural area east of San Diego is now believed to be that of the 7-year-old girl who vanished from her home nearly a month ago. They have somebody charged in the murder, blood, they found blood in a motorhome, I guess, and on his clothing, and they've got him charged in the death of this 7-year-old. I don't know. Sick, sick, and sick, huh? 20 workers at Logan International Airport, including six security, like a couple of inches or 3 inches in the last few days. That's a really serious, you know, that's really serious. And they were saying that if this rock should fall into the Pacific, it could create a 100-foot tidal wave, a 100-foot tidal wave that would sweep all the way virtually around the entire Pacific Ocean. Heavy-duty story, and I don't see it in the news tonight, the written news, but I did see it all day long on CNN. So we'll try and get these specifics for you on the website shortly. Unfortunately, the new body of a child found in a rural area east of San Diego is now believed to be that of the 7-year-old girl who vanished from her home nearly a month ago. They have somebody charged in the murder, blood, they found blood in a motorhome, I guess, and on his clothing, and they've got him charged in the death of this 7-year-old. I don't know.

body of a child found in a rural area east of San Diego is now believed to be that of the 7-year-old girl who vanished from her home nearly a month ago. They have somebody charged in the murder. Blood. They found blood in a motorhome, I guess, and on his clothing. And they've got him charged in the death of this 7-year-old. I don't know. Sick, sick, and sick, huh? 20 workers at Logan International Airport, including 6 security screeners, have been charged with lying to get their jobs or obtain security badges. Now, none of this is related to terrorism or September 11th in any way, but obviously they're now beginning to look very closely at those who are working at airports. Going to get more of these stories, I'm sure. U.S. military advisor is already in Georgia. Now, this is the Russian Republic immediately next to Russia. U.S. soldiers are going to train in Georgia. Now, in my lifetime, I'm telling you, I never in a gazillion years would have imagined U.S. soldiers training in Georgia, in Russia. Well, not actually in what is Russia now, but in what was Russia. And it's impossible to contemplate, and apparently, you know, the other side is not all that comfortable with it either. But it's happening, and just the fact that it is happening, it must be weird for, I just can't imagine it, you know, I was in the Air Force, but imagine getting orders to go to Russia. You know, you're going to be serving in Russia. Pretty weird. Pretty weird. Andrea Yates and her husband sobbed. Get this, and mouthed words of encouragement to each other in court while a videotape played of their children greeting their mother after the birth of her 5th child. Her husband said tearfully, "She's wonderful. She was so involved with the children." The only upbeat person of the day was Alan Greenspan. And Alan cautiously says, it is amazing, but the American economy appears to be rebounding from the recession. Now, that would be pretty doggone good news if true. And so, Alan's rarely wrong. So, I've always thought you've got to give Greenspan a lot of credit, and I do. I think the guy is brilliant, and he has kept the normal business cycle recession and, of course, ultimate fear of a depression or something like that totally away from our economy. And I think he's made all the right moves within his power to adjust the economy, to see what was coming, and to adjust the economy accordingly with interest rates and whatever steps, you know, the head of the Fed can take. He's done a pretty good job. You've got to admit he's done a pretty good job, and I do admit it. Now, with reference to last night's program, I've got a lot of email, lots and lots of email. It was a very good program, a very revealing program. And, of course, my guest takes a view that the Earth is only 6,000 years old. I got a very interesting email today, and I thought I'd read it to you verbatim. "Hi, Art. When my dad was working in the oil field after a stint in the Navy during World War II, he was cracking core samples one day in 1948, and from the inside of one core sample, out popped a human tooth. Recently, I had it verified as a human tooth by my dentist, and my brother had it verified by his dentist as well. Both dentists said it was a bicuspid tooth from a child. The tooth is almost black. It is so fossilized now. My father got his degree in geology, so he knew what he was doing in the oil fields, and has a sworn statement at the request of my father and brother of this find. He is still alive, 75 years old, and actually in better health than me. Art, this tooth came out of a core sample from a well near Haynesville, Louisiana. It came from a depth of 4,300 feet under the surface of the earth. My brother took the tooth to another geologist.

0: just recently, and told him where it came from and the depth where it came from also. The geologist got out his charts of that area and said that the depth of that tooth is called the Gloyd, that's G-L-O-Y-D, Gloyd Limestone Rift. And he did some calculating and found that in that particular location at a depth of 4,300 feet, the tooth is approximately 100 million years old. Art, we've either been here before or someone else inhabited the earth a long time ago. This tooth, this child's tooth, is 100 million years old, Art. Now, he provides me the name and a contact number, and I have left a return message. I believe him. And I believe that his statement at the end is all you can say. Either we've been here before, or somebody else was here a long time ago, and this tooth is just more evidence of that. In fact, if I can do it, I'll get the man on the air. Or his father, because his father is still alive. I wonder what shelf they'll put that one on. And now, whether it has anything to do with chemtrails or any other environmental whatever, I'm absolutely burdened right now with thousands of emails from people talking about or claiming to have this rash that everybody's talking about. Stuff like this. Dear Art, I also have an unexplained itching and irritation all around my thighs, inner and outer. I live in Toronto, and my girlfriend also had a similar ailment, and she's in Newfoundland. Several of my friends have complained of it as well. Unifying factor is that none of us have A, changed soaps, B, altered diets, or C, spent any time in the sun. This is Canada, after all. This is bizarre. And then he makes some comments on the show. Very nice comments. Thank you. It's Patrick, Canada. And then I got this today. Hello, Art. I do not have good news. And do not want to scare anybody without facts. But here goes. I'm a health insurance agent in Bakersfield, California. This time not a client, but an acquaintance has died after a two-week hospital stay. He had the following symptoms. First, a red rash appeared on his stomach, then spread to his back. Ran a fever, topping out at 103, soon developed tremors only in his hands. He did not have a cough. Any other symptoms associated with cold or flu. The doctor could not find any reason for the fever and the tremors, so he admitted the man to the hospital. While he was in the hospital, the red rash on his back began to bleed small drops of blood. While in the hospital, the doctor had him on four different kinds of antibiotics. None of them had any effect on the symptoms. The man died in the hospital after a two-week period. Cause of death was slated as renal failure. However, 4 weeks later, they're still working on the autopsy results, trying to determine any exact cause of death. I'm aware of one other person with a red rash condition. They are thus far okay. Do you think it could be radiation from HARP, or radium poisoning from chemtrails, or I don't know. Good luck to all. Nora, and I will not give you Nora's last name. For obvious reasons. More in a moment.
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0: another email. A lot of interesting emails tonight. Art, I live in the mountain approaches to the Sierra Nevada in Northern California, east of Stockton, small town of Calaveras. Oh, that's where the frogs are, right? Calaveras County. We've had today, Wednesday, extensive chemtrail activity, jets being seen weaving in patterns back and forth. It's been happening since about 1998 with lulls from time to time. Being a professional artist, I pay attention to the quality of light striking the landscape, and I've noticed a yellowish tinge to the sunlight, and at times an oily rainbow quality to the chem or contrails above my home. We are constantly hearing a dull roar of jet traffic as we live near a very high traffic airport or military base, neither of which exists for about 100 miles. In the morning, we wake up to chemtrail Xing in the sky, the early morning sun shining through, and live with hazy days from then on. Yeah, that's right, that's what it does. It gets hazy. My guess is the atmospheric warming prevention attempt, but that's just a guess. Many people I talk to seem not to even notice the extensive patterns in the sky, but I see them on even television commercials, inadvertently videoed in television news reports. I hope someday we find out what it really is. Well, you're going to want to listen to tonight's program. That's for sure. We've got the man who broke the story years ago on this program, and he will update you with the absolute latest tonight. The hands of our doomsday clock, which for 55 years has been a symbol of nuclear danger, were moved not one, but 2 minutes closer to midnight on Wednesday. Reflecting the possibility of terrorism, relations between India and Pakistan, and other threats, the symbolic clock kept by the Bulletin of the Atomic Scientists had been set at 11:51 since 1998. Now it's up to 11:53. George A. Lopez, the publication's chairman of the board, said it has never been moved in response to a single event. Still, he said, the attacks of September 11, combined with evidence that terrorists were attempting to obtain the materials for a crude nuclear weapon, should have served as a wake-up call to the world. He said, the world has focused on short-term security rather than solving long-term problems. The international community, said Lopez, simply hit the snooze button rather than raising the general alarm. Huh. He said factors like concern about security of nuclear weapons, materials stockpiled around the world, and the crisis between the nuclear powers, India and Pakistan, figured into their decision to move it ahead, along with September 11th. 2 minutes. Oh, and one more note about last night's program, again from an emailer, and this can be true or not, I don't know. Darlene writes, you know, I can't remember your guest name, but you asked him about the word replenish in the Bible. I've been talking about that for a few days, right? The guy's response was incorrect about the definition of that word. Re is a prefix from Latin days, and so is the word plenish. They go from Latin to French. There has been no change in the meaning of that word. It does mean refill or to fill again. You know, I just don't like it when people give out false information to support their cause. I took Latin for 2 years, French for 2 years in high school, and some things you just don't forget. Latin has been a dead language. Means it has not been changed for some time. Well, sure. Well, before the 1600s, actually. You go look all this up in a good dictionary like World Book. The best history of a word. Just thought you ought to know. I think we've been here a long, long time. Darlene. Yeah, I do too, Darlene. Doing the program I did last night, I think, is valuable, very, very valuable for listeners. First, to make you think about the whole thing. Secondly, to decide if what you're hearing is viable or not in your mind, or which scenario is more viable. And to me, sitting in the middle on all of this, Clearly, the more viable of the two is not to believe that we've only been here 6,000 years, that everything was suddenly created by God 6,000 years ago, boom. That is not to say that I do not believe in a God. It's just to say that I don't think that's the way it happened. I think we've been here, a long time. Long time. In fact, I believe pretty firmly that civilizations have come and gone. I give you again the tooth story I just read you. I believe that. I mean, a human tooth comes from 4,300 feet down. And it comes right out of a core sample. Now, I'll tell you, that's a pretty damn good way to, you know, date something. And if anybody has any other explanation for it, I'm very much going to try to get this man on the air, obviously. This is one of those things that's in a vault right now. It's not put up on a shelf. We can get the first-hand story behind the whole thing. Simple as that. Can you imagine, though, being, you know, working on a drilling rig and being down in Louisiana, 4,300 feet down, bringing up a core as, you know, the geologist or whatever you are, and you're just normally doing your work and you crack open this core or whatever they do to a core. I assume they crack it open somehow. Crack is probably not the right geological term. But they get it open, and they find in the middle of it a human tooth. Black, but clearly human, verified as human. And it would have to be 100 million years old. Now, I can't think of too many scenarios that would easily explain that away. Unless the guy had a kid's tooth in his pocket or something, as he cracked the sample, why it fell out of his pocket, short of that.
1: Strawberries, cherries, and an angel's kissing.
0: Short of that, I don't see anything at all, do you?
1: My summer wine is really made from all these things.
0: Open lines coming right up.
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0: Now, we take you back to the past on Art Bell Somewhere in Time.
1: Good morning from the high desert. Let's play this one out. It's a

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0: Good morning. Wild Card Line, you're on the air.
1: Yes, good morning, Art. Thank you for taking my call.
0: You're very welcome.
1: I'm George from Queens, listening to you on WABC.
0: Yes, sir.
1: I have a question, or I'd like to pass a notion by you regarding some of these genetic engineering studies that are being done or work that's being done.
0: Yes.
1: You've expressed on the air your concerns about genetically engineered the pigs that are currently being raised where they're trying to create human heart transplants.
0: Oh, yes.
1: Remember that?
0: Yes, very well. Mm-hmm.
1: They're trying to render the pigs more acceptable for the transplant situation so that they're not as highly rejectable, I understand.
0: Well, yeah.
1: And
0: in doing so, they mix some human genetic properties. You know, I'm not a geneticist, but I know they are putting some human genetics or properties into the pig's DNA.
1: Yes.
0: Yeah.
1: And basically, they're trying to render these hearts more acceptable.
0: Oh, I get the idea.
1: Yeah,
0: sure.
1: Okay.
0: Yeah.
1: Now, there's a lot of enthusiasm and hope that they're trying to provide hearts for humankind, that people who have problem hearts.
0: Of course.
1: But on the downside, then, I guess we all recognize, or most of us recognize, that there's a problem, especially the concern about virus jumping from one species to another.
0: That'd be one.
1: Yes. Now, I want to ask you or pass this idea. I don't know if anyone's ever mentioned it or talked about it, but do you remember back in the 60s, the groundbreakers for human heart transplants, such as Christian Bernard?
0: Of course, yes.
1: And like, do you remember what they were using in the beginning?
0: Yes.
1: For their heart transplants? Remember?
0: The machine. You're talking about the machine, right?
1: No. I'm talking about...
0: Early Bernard transplant. No.
1: Baboons.
0: What?
1: Remember baboons?
0: That's right. Because baboons, well, they're the closest to us, yeah.
1: Remember?
0: Yeah. I do. So, oh, I see. I know exactly.
1: You know where I'm headed?
0: Yes, I do now.
1: I was wondering if anyone ever did a study...
0: AIDS.
1: ...that tried to figure out if that was the... That could have been a potential...
0: Damn right.
1: ...where AIDS may have jumped the species.
0: Oh, you're damn right. It sure could have been. Really good thinking, sir. Really, really, really good thinking.
1: Remember when you had that microbiologist on 2 weeks ago?
0: Would have been a hell of a question, huh?
1: At New York University?
0: Yeah, where were you then?
1: I tried to get on. It was hard.
0: All right, well, we'll do it again, and you can be doggone sure I will ask that question. My answer would be, I bet a lot of money you're right.
1: I wonder if that really was the ground basis for the species jumping of the AIDS virus.
0: Really good point, sir. Thank you very much. Very, very, very good thinking. Could be. Could easily be, and would we be told? Probably not. Sure, that's in the realm of possibility, isn't it? Yeah, that's one of the things that concerns me. I am not against medical advances. God knows it would be great to get a heart that would keep you alive. And my only concern is that, be it a pig's heart, I suppose, or whatever. But are we taking the proper precaution as we jump and experiment and try and figure out how we can do this? And we're getting close. You know, I'm sure we'll do it. I just hope we don't have a major oops in the process of doing it. East of the Rockies, you are on the air. Good morning. Hello.
2: Good morning.
0: Yes, good morning.
2: Hi, Art.
0: Hi.
2: It's Richard from London, Carroll, CJBK.
0: Yes, sir. Way on up there.
2: Yeah, well, I got some great information for your viewers and yourself. And
0: I have listeners. TV people have viewers.
2: Oh, listeners, yeah. Sorry.
0: Yes. All right.
2: About the chemtrails.
0: Yes.
2: I've spoken and emailed William Thomas several times. He's a great man.
0: Yes, he is.
2: And hopefully he's listening right now. I got to get up early for work.
0: What are your comments for
2: my
0: him?
2: My comments, first of all, who's behind these kind of things? I'm with an organization, by the way. I wish not to give my organization out, but we research all sorts of stuff from GOES.
0: Oh, wait. Are you connected to a government organization?
2: It's funded
0: by the government?
2: No, a private organization.
0: It's funded all privately?
2: Yes, it is. And we research the paranormal phenomenon like ghosts, UFOs, government conspiracies.
0: All right.
2: Okay. For 2 years now, I've been watching the skies, taking pictures, videotaping with excellent equipment, and so far this is what we came up with. Who's kind of behind this whole thing? Who runs it? Who knows about it? Well,
0: we figured
2: the president knows, NASA, different government agencies, the FAA and NORAD, they are definitely tracking it. NASA and NOAA, tracking satellite photos.
0: Okay, all right. Let me stop you right there.
2: Yeah.
0: Here's the problem that I have. You've just named off a lot of agencies. All right? Forget the president for a second. All those agencies you named off. Oh, God, there's a lot of civil servants. There's so many civil servants.
2: Hey, do you want to know why they're doing it?
0: It's just that I have doubts that such a secret could be successfully kept by that many people.
2: Well, it's because back in the mid-80s, what happened was they knew that the ozone layer was, the depletion of it was just going down and down, getting bigger. And radiation was attacking Earth. And more people are getting skin cancer. We've looked into it.
0: Oh, that's all true.
2: And what's happened here is they had a bunch of scientists in the mid-80s that stated, okay, aluminum is like a conductor for this, and let's fix it up.
0: Now, is this all conjecture on your part, or what evidence do you have to back up what you're saying?
2: Well, we have evidence. We have lab reports from the MOE here in Canada stating that in a small town called Espanola, which I have those reports through the Freedom of Information.
0: Yes.
2: That they are definitely spraying, and the chemicals of aluminum powder is shown with other funguses and molds and
0: okay.
2: viruses.
0: Okay. All right. Have you given this information to William Thomas?
2: Yes, I sent him some stuff, and like I told you earlier.
0: All right. Well, when he gets on the air, I'll ask about it. How about that?
2: Okay. I'd like to also mention that I believe that the government's not only doing that, the military, that they're using other stuff, chemicals, like what you're talking about, what people are talking about, the itchiness that they're getting.
0: Yeah, I haven't ruled out, okay, thank you. I haven't ruled out the possibility that this rash or whatever it is might not be related. It's, you know, within a giant realm of possibilities, but you got to imagine it's possible that it's one effect. But we can't say that. There's just not enough we can say for sure. And about the only person I know who can is William Thomas. He does know certain things for sure. And there aren't too many people that I know of that you can talk to about chemtrails who know very much at all for sure. William Thomas is one of those guys. So that's the best we can do tonight. It's pretty good. West of the Rockies, you're on the air. Hello.
3: Good evening, Art.
0: Good evening.
3: How are you this evening?
0: Spiffy.
3: Busy. I could imagine so. I was calling reference to the speaker you had on a little while ago about creation.
0: The word I used, sir, was spiffy, which is to mean better than good, feeling excellent, feeling groovy.
3: That works for me.
0: Okay.
3: Okay, I just had a couple, first of all, a quick comment. You had questioned the available area inside the ark for the number of kinds of animals to be brought in.
0: Nostril breathers.
3: Yes, the nostril breathers, yes.
0: Yes.
3: Now, the Bible tells us that the ark was approximately, there's different versions of the length of a cubit, but,
0: yep.
3: but averaging them out, you come up with about 450 feet long, 75
0: yes.
3: feet wide, about 45 feet high.
0: Right.
3: We're also told that it was to have three decks in it. This would be just a little bit under 100,000 square feet of floor space, or
0: right.
3: about 1.4 million cubic feet of internal volume.
0: Okay.
3: That's equivalent to more than 500 railroad boxcars.
0: Okay.
3: Just to give you a mental picture of the available volume in there.
0: Okay.
3: But then you went into, the gentleman called about the tooth that he had found.
0: That was an email.
3: It was an email. Okay.
0: Yeah.
3: I'm sorry.
0: Before you jump there,
3: yeah.
0: I thought Dr. Ken Hovind, who was on last night, sort of got most tripped up by somebody who sent by computer. You know, how could he have shoveled all that poop? You know,
3: sure.
0: Nor could 8,000, it seems to me, pairs, even babies, fit in there.
3: Well,
0: coexist.
3: that much volume, like the 1.4 million cubic feet, would be more than enough to house two of every kind of animal on Earth today. Again, for example, one would not take a full-grown elephant.
0: But not in an environment where they'd survive.
3: Well, given that there was an enormous amount of special work going on by God, according to Scripture, with the world being destroyed by flood,
0: right.
3: Why could not God have put these animals into some kind of a stasis during the duration of the flood, which the Bible says lasted about a year?
0: Okay, well, look, you're a believer, and I'm not going to argue with you. It could be. Once you get to that point where you're saying God could have done this or done that, oh, yeah. I mean, God could have done anything. Right? Because he's God. So he could have done anything. But, you know, if we're just discussing Old Testament here and what was said, it just doesn't, it just doesn't add up. First time calling a line, you're on the air. Hello.
4: Yeah.
0: Hello.
4: Hey, Bob from Providence, how you doing?
0: Okay.
4: Just a quick comment on last night's show.
0: Yes, sir.
4: I thought the doctor made a very revealing statement when he said, if there wasn't a God, we'd be traveling through space at 60,000 miles an hour, a second, with no one in control. And I think that's revealing in the sense that people need something to feel that there's more to their lives than what they see in front of them. And
0: well, my comment to him, and I was playing devil's advocate a little bit last night, poor choice of words, I guess, and I said, yeah, right, well, isn't that what we've got, pretty much? I mean, we're hurtling through space at that aforementioned speed, and it's pretty chaotic here.
4: Yeah, I just think it's, you know, some people just need to believe in something other than what they see right in front of them.
0: I know that, and for that, religion is a great thing.
4: Yeah, listen, I just want to let you know I've listened to your show for quite a few years, and it's the best thing on radio.
0: Oh, thank you.
4: Thanks, Scott.
0: Take care.
4: Bye.
0: I would never argue with anybody's faith, you know, never, never, never. It's foolish because people believe what they believe, and you're just going to annoy somebody. You're not going to get through to them. They're not going to change what they believe because it is an article of faith, after all. So you could argue until you're blue in the face, and it wouldn't make any difference. Therefore, it's better not to. Wild card line, you're on the air. Hello.
5: Hey, Art. Good talk to you. This is Jack. I'm in Nashville tonight.
0: Yes, Jack.
5: Hey, I was wondering, what is the diameter of the Earth?
0: The diameter?
5: Yeah.
0: Seems to me it's 24, 25. That would be the circumference, 24, 25,000 miles. So what, 12,000 miles,
5: yeah,
0: roughly, something like that?
5: Okay, because I was just wondering, the guy was talking about the core sample and all.
0: Right.
5: I was just wondering what fraction of the Earth he would be down into.
0: Well, he specifically said where he was, the Gloid Limestone Rift part of the Earth. That's
5: okay.
0: Be about 4,300 feet, the Gloid, G-L-O-Y-D, Limestone Rift.
5: Okay.
0: Okay,
5: well,
0: and that would make the tooth about 100 million years old. Now, that's coming from inside a core sample. What do you make of that, sir?
5: Well, that's pretty wild, to say the least. There, one thing he also said was that, you know, the dentists looked at it. They didn't say really how close they were examined, did he?
0: No, just two dentists certified that it was a human child's tooth.
5: Well, Lord, as usual there, you got me scratching my head here. So,
0: All right. Scratch away and be safe on the road. East of the Rockies, you're on the air. Good morning.
6: Good morning.
0: Yes, sir.
6: I wonder when the last time you got in touch with Kathleen Keating, or have you heard from her at all?
0: Well, let's see. The last show we did with Kathleen was
6: quite a while.
0: Probably several months ago, yes.
6: I was just wondering if there's any way you could maybe get back in touch with her. I'd like to, you know.
0: Well, you know, as with all my guests, sir,
6: yeah.
0: If there's a reason to have her back on, if she has new information,
6: yeah.
0: we'll have her back on, that's all.
6: Well, she was very interested in the last time she was on.
0: Yes.
6: And I just thought, thanks, Art.
0: You're very welcome, sir. West of the Rockies, you're on the air. Good morning.
7: Yes, this is Olin in Culver City, California.
0: Yes, Olin.
7: This subject of worldwide flood keeps coming up, and I have a theory. I believe that the loss of the carbon dioxide greenhouse gas went into the limestone beds and the coal beds, and that caused the greenhouse effect to break down and the cloud canopy precipitated for 40 days and 40 nights.
0: Could be.
7: While the temperature dropped down from 98.6 degrees Fahrenheit, the fern tree forest died, the coastal cities were submerged, the cold-blooded reptiles died, and the Mediterranean Valley backfilled and washed Noah's Ark up onto Mount Ararat.
0: All the cold-blooded reptiles bit it, huh? You know, my question there then is, how do we have them today?
7: Well, they're left over.
0: Cold-blooded reptiles.
7: They're the small ones that are left over and were able to survive in the sun. But when the greenhouse effect collapsed due to loss of carbon dioxide, that was the end of the Garden of Eden.
0: Could be. Do you think there was anything before the Garden of Eden?
7: There appears in the... Woodley Strieber had a guy named Robert Felix who had studied the layers of rocks in geology.
0: Yes.
7: And apparently there's been cycles of volcanic and earthquake activity followed by ice ages.
0: Mm-hmm.
7: And we seem to be in a peak of earthquake and volcanic activity right now. And it seems to have started when the planets were all in alignment on May the 5th, 2000, a couple of years ago.
0: Well, I don't know about that, but I do know that the number of earthquakes in the Nevada-California region right now is startling and very high, and it's swarming. Boy, there really are a lot of earthquakes there, so we're coming into... a concerning period of time, you know,
7: well,
0: Jim Berkland's window.
7: Yes, I heard on the radio yesterday there was a 5.0 earthquake somewhere in northern Mexico.
0: Well, you get the feeling that it's just warming up. That was southern Mexico, I believe, Chiapas area.
7: Yeah, I didn't feel it.
0: They get a lot of them there, but I'm telling you, if you look at the number of quakes in these two states, something is really, really, really moving around down there.
7: Well, I just heard on the radio news today that the moon is in an elliptical orbit, and it's going to be 20% brighter. And
0: yeah, that's right. That's right. That's what Jim Berkland also said, another factor that weighs heavily on the probability of an earthquake. And by the way, the moon, I think, is full tonight and tomorrow. It's doing a lot of tugging right now.
7: The gravitational attraction is strong because it's so close.
0: You've got it. It's going to be very interesting to watch for the next about 2 weeks, sir.
7: Well, anyway, I think the water, the deluge, came from the collapse of the greenhouse cloud canopy when the carbon dioxide ended up in the limestone beds and coal beds.
0: Got it. All right, I got to run. We're headed toward the top of the hour. Thank you. There's a lot of interesting stuff going on out there right now, isn't there? And coming up next, William Thomas, the man who broke the chemtrail story in the first place. And when there's breaking news, he comes on the air. So he's coming on the air. That must mean there's breaking news on chemtrails coming right up.
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1: In a moment, William Thomas will lead you down the Chem Trail. Right now, though, told you I'd get it up on the website. Told you it ran. Got the CNN story link under What's New on my website right now. Go to artbell.com. First item under What's New. Click on it. I'll read you a little part of it here. Shows a giant wave. I mean, a really big wave. A 100-foot wave. California, CNN. In an event known as a silent earthquake, get this, folks, a 72-square-mile chunk of the south slope of Hawaii's Kilauea volcano slipped 3.5 inches toward the sea several months ago, leading one scientist to warn of a possible disaster for Pacific Rim nations. That would be y'all in California, Oregon, Washington. The slide documented in the February 28th issue of the journal Nature was measured by Global Positioning System satellites in November 2008. 12 by 6 mile area moved 3.5 inches over a 36-hour period in the first silent earthquake ever recorded of an active volcano. So this 12 by 6 mile chunk that moved extends 5 miles into the Earth's crust. 5 miles, folks, making its mass about equal to that of a quarter mile thick Rhode Island sized object, said researchers. An accompanying article by Nature by geophysicist Stephen M. Ward of the University of California, Santa Cruz, speculates that a landmass that size, should it slide into the Pacific Ocean in one cataclysmic event, could trigger an enormous tsunami that could imperil coastlines as far away as California, Chile, and Australia. Tsunami is a strong, fast-moving wave that can build to 100 feet high or taller. And that's exactly what they, you can read the whole article on the website, they're exactly saying that could occur, a 100-foot tsunami, and it would virtually reach every portion of land affected by the Pacific Ocean. Pretty freaky stuff, huh?
0: 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Tonight featuring Coast to Coast AM from February 27th, 2002.

0: William Thomas is a veteran journalist specializing in covert military operations, environmental and health issues. His award-winning career began on the streets of Milwaukee and Chicago in the 60s with Frontline's coverage of the anti-war and black power movements and a music festival called Woodstock. Woodstock, I remember that. During and immediately after the Gulf War, William Thomas served for 5 months as a member of a three-man environmental emergency response team in Saudi Arabia and Kuwait. His book, Bringing the War Home, is highly acclaimed by Gulf War veterans for documenting the causes of Gulf War illness and exposing the secret bio-war in the Gulf. William Thomas has appeared on the CBC in Canada, CNN, and New Zealand National Television. His half-hour video documentary, Echo War, won the 91 Environmental Film Festival Award for Best Documentary Short. Will Thomas is perhaps best known as the journalist who broke the story on chemtrails right here on this program in January of 1999. He's been here five times. We have followed William Thomas through every single new development during the investigation. And, of course, he has a book now called Chemtrails Confirmed. So he's into all kinds of things now, and he'll have something to say about the September 11th business, but he continues on the track of chemtrails. And so all of our questions tonight, or the majority of them, are going to circle around chemtrails. I'm being absolutely blitzed and bombarded by chemtrail photos, chemtrail stories. Thousands of them within the week already, thousands and thousands of them. They're heavily going down, particularly in the Northwest right now. Seattle has been getting tons of them. It's really everywhere. Now, what are these things? I said the other night, and I'd like to repeat for Will's benefit, that here I am in the high desert. Very interesting area, not far from Death Valley, known for its sunshine, very, very little rain. You know, we're in the desert here, and low humidity, and blue skies, and great views of the stars, you know, just as deep as you can go at night. It's an incredible area that I live in, and it has unique properties. I mean, during the day, at about this time of year, it's going up into the mid-70s, even touched 80 degrees the other day, and then at night, the temperature plunges. Get a lot of radiational cooling. That's typical for the high desert. And we are the people that generate the weather systems, many of them, that then proceed eastward to do whatever they're going to do going east. You know, first the Midwest and then the northeast part of the country. And a lot of it generates here. Well, we get a 40 or 50 degree difference, or even more, in temperature from day to night here. Very interesting. Unless there is some cloud cover, and then we hardly get any difference between day and night. It's remarkable how the radiational cooling in the desert has a gigantic effect. Now, I have seen days here in the desert where the chemtrails, what are called chemtrails, appear, the X's, the designs in the air, and then slowly as the day proceeds, it becomes thicker and hazier and weirder and just turns into kind of a, you know, one of those days that most people go, yuck. You know, it's a yucky day, right? And when you produce that here, if in fact it is being produced, then you drastically alter the kind of weather systems that come from this area and move eastward. You drastically change them because you have drastically changed the temperature. So that's something I've been thinking about a lot lately, what they've been doing here in the desert. Anyway, here's William Thomas. William, welcome back.
1: It's a pleasure to be back with you and your listeners, Art.
0: What do you think about that that thought? I've watched it happen here, William. We generate a lot of the weather that goes east, and if you put clouds up, then we don't fall the 40 or even 50 degrees sometimes that we would normally fall at night, and that really changes the dynamics of what is cooking here and then later moves eastward.
1: I think you're really onto something there. NASA and NOAA tell us that clouds, of course, are the thermostat of the planet. They regulate temperature. In fact, they make the planet habitable for people like us. And as you just said, when you alter the cloud cover over a region, as normal air traffic has been doing over the last 10 years, and now as chemtrails have been doing to an even greater extent over the past 3 years, you change the heat balance over a region, and you change the weather. And I have not considered this before. You've got me thinking, Art. And, of course, this is going to move from west to east.
0: That's right. So
1: across
0: small,
1: North America.
0: Yeah, so a small change here in the kind of system produced produces a big change for what hits the Midwest and then later the East Coast. I mean, that's just the way it works.
1: Exactly.
0: Just a thought. Okay, well, I suppose we should take just a moment for those who may be new listeners, and we do have a lot of those, William. And I know it's probably arduous and painful, but just the 101 on chemtrails. What the hell is a chemtrail versus what we all thought of as contrails?
1: Let's start with the contrail that we are all familiar with.
0: Right.
1: From growing up around airports, watching air traffic. And, of course, we're referring to a condensation trail. Think of your breath exhaled on a cold day. That's a contrail.
0: Oh, okay.
1: Effect.
0: Right.
1: At high altitude and super cold temperatures, NASA and NOAA again tell us 76 below freezing Fahrenheit and very high humidity, plus 70% or higher humidity. So we're talking 32,000 feet and higher, according to the U.S. Air Force, on average. The very hot, moist engine exhaust coming from aircraft flash freezes, if you like, condenses very quickly in that super cold air into a characteristic pencil-thin trail, again, that we're all used to, that fades very quickly like the wake behind a boat.
0: Now, there can be some certain weather conditions that will cause a contrail to linger longer than it would normally, right?
1: That is correct. More importantly, if you have a heavy concentration of jet traffic over heavily trafficked airways, you will get a buildup of artificial cirrus clouds. But these clouds do not come from contrails. They come from the particulates, the dirt in the engine exhaust. And these act as nuclei that attract water vapor that form artificial clouds. It is not correct to say that a concentration of contrails will lead to long-lasting cloud cover. It's the particulates that can lead to the cloud cover. Now, the Air Force and others would like us to believe that contrails can, you know, linger for many hours and cover large areas. And, in fact, it's the particulates in the exhaust in certain conditions that can extend the clouds. But the experts, the scientists, the atmospheric scientists tell us that, on average, condensation trails dissipate within a minute or less,
0: right,
1: and may sometimes last up to 30 minutes.
0: Right. That has been my experience all my life until just a few years ago. And then things, in my mind, without question, I mean, just simply without question, and if you all think about this, you who are long in the tooth enough, and most of you are, it's not the way it used to be. It has changed. Hence, we have this new thing called chemtrails, and these are characterized by, sometimes people will say, kind of an oily substance, kind of an icky substance, and that the sky slowly begins to change until you've got kind of, like in the song, a hazy shade of winter. I don't know what else to call it. It's just an ucky day, and the entire sky, and then pretty soon it's all cloud cover of this ooky kind, and they're doing something. I mean, something has changed, and that's why we're here talking about it. What the hell are those things that we're calling now chemtrails? You know, somebody suggested to me that, William, that it could be our, quote, overactive imaginations, end quote, that we are essentially imagining all of this, that it's always been this way, and you know, this is just paranoia running deep.
1: Could be, Art. I've never known a photograph to have an imagination or the miles of videotape that we have.
0: Yes.
1: That's very conclusive. Tonight we're going to hear testimony from two scientists who work on the chemtrails project. We're going to have an update from Deep Sky that I promise is going to blow your mind. We're going to break this story wide open.
0: Deep Sky, did you say?
1: I said Deep Sky. You remember our air traffic control manager on the Northeast Coast? Oh, yes. It was on this very radio program that we broke that story some time back now with radio reporter S.T. Brent, who conducted two interviews with a senior air traffic controller on the Northeast Coast. I helped her put the questions together. She conducted very professional interviews. We played those tapes.
0: Yeah, by the way, we've got a lot of time. This is radio. Do you still have those tapes?
1: Oh, they're flying around somewhere. Oh, yeah, I'm on the spot.
0: Okay, you don't have them right there, though.
1: I'll look during a break.
0: It would be interesting. If you happen to have them, it would be worth repeating as background because it's been a long time since we did a show.
1: Maybe I'll put S.T. Brent on the spot. During the break, I'll pass her phone number to your technician there, Art.
0: I'm standing by tonight. I'm the only technician, so I'll pick it up during the break. No problem.
1: Okay, we'll get on that. We have updates from Deep Sky. We have updates from two engineers who are working, as we speak, on the Chemtrails project, and we have a lot more tonight.
0: People have said, look, what about analysis of these things? You and I have talked about this before. The best way to obviously get it would be to be at altitude, actually collecting samples in a chemtrail before any other contamination has been allowed to occur, because these things, you say, do fall to ground. Particulate matter does fall to ground, but of course it's mixed then with whatever happens to be on the ground or whatever it hits, right?
1: That's right.
0: So, do we have any altitude samples yet?
1: No, we don't. And you and I have put out public appeals repeatedly on this show asking for someone with a Learjet, please, because we need a Learjet or a pressurized twin-engine executive-type aircraft to get up. Again, we're talking 30,000 feet. Now, I've chased these things in a Cessna, loaded down with sampling equipment, and we just sat underneath them holding our sampling containers out like a bucket, hoping something would fall in. But that's not scientific. That's not the way to proceed.
0: No.
1: So far, Art, we don't have the aircraft and the technology. Now, there is such an aircraft at a university in the United States that does atmospheric sampling. And anyone listening tonight who would like to come up with $20,000, that will buy us a one-day's flight in this aircraft with, of course, no guarantee that we're going to catch these things. But probably, because these people are experts, we'll have a good shot at it.
0: Well, you've got to wonder if anything would get in the way, but, yeah, okay.
1: There are flight rules and other air traffic considerations.
0: Yes, yes.
1: Well.
0: So we don't yet have the altitude samples. What's the best we've got right now?
1: The best we have are samples of rainwater falling through heavy chemtrails over a little town called Espanola in Ontario 2 years ago in the summer.
0: Right.
1: And the residents there became very concerned because they started getting sick. Their kids were getting sick over a 50-square-mile area, and they were watching these airplanes that they photo-identified as U.S. Air Force tankers. Now, the Air Force denies it, but they have the pictures. And these things were laying down, some grid patterns and these lingering white plumes. Everyone was sick. So they called in the Ministry of Environment, who reluctantly took air samples and did not release the results at a quite a raucous town meeting. So the good citizens undertook their own sample testing, took it to a private lab.
0: They would not release the results?
1: No, thank you.
0: No kidding. I mean, what did they say?
1: They said everything's fine. Of course they said everything is fine.
0: I see. All right.
1: Don't worry, be happy.
0: So you had a private sample analyzed?
1: Private samples, plural, were analyzed at a private lab.
0: Right.
1: And the scientific results came back, and they found a very high percentage of quartz, very fine reflective quartz particles.
0: Quartz.
1: Some carbon used, the Air Force says, in weather modification.
0: Quartz.
1: And they found aluminum particulates 7 times higher than the provincial maximum health safety standards, quickly revised downwards to 5 times higher. They changed the standards. Nevertheless, aluminum particulates, what was that doing in these samples?
0: Now you've got quartz, carbon.
1: A little bit of carbon black.
0: And carbon black.
1: Yeah.
0: Well, you know, that is the stuff they're talking about for weather modification. Carbon black, I'll be damned. And then aluminum at 5 to 7 times higher than what?
1: The health safety standards of the province of Ontario, Canada.
0: My goodness gracious.
1: That's what the residents said. And after they finished saying that, Art, 550 of them signed a petition, and they took it to Ottawa, to Parliament, to the government of this country. And the defense critic, Gordon Earle, stood up and put their petition before Parliament and said the people were complaining, they were being sprayed, they were getting sick, they were experiencing allergic reactions and fatigue and various symptoms. And if this was civil or military, they wanted it stopped.
0: Okay, and they had been observing chemtrail activity as we just described a few moments ago.
1: That's right, since the previous March, and now we're into November of 99.
0: All right, hold tight right there. We're at the bottom of the hour already and just getting started with William Thomas. A lot of surprises coming for you tonight. A lot of updates on chemtrails. This is the one man who's really been doing the on-the-ground research, some of it in the air, and the real digging. Nobody else I know is really doing it. So if you want what information does exist on this subject, you're in the right place. In the nighttime, this is Coast to Coast AM.
2: 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That was Art Bell hosting Coast to Coast AM on this Somewhere in Time.

0: you want, what information does exist on this subject, you're in the right place. In the nighttime, this is Coast to Coast AM.
1: This is Premier Networks. That was Art Bell hosting Coast to Coast AM on this Somewhere in Time.

0: 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Tonight featuring Coast to Coast AM from February 27, 2002.
1: All right. I think we've made a connection. So we'll catch you up. Some pretty shocking info on chemtrails coming up from a couple of sources next.
0: Now, we take you back to the past on Art Bell, Somewhere in Time.

0: Okay, I realize we're about to get an update from William Thomas on the chemtrails, but in order to understand the update, I now understand it's been so long since you've heard this that perhaps the original information would be required once again to get out. So we go to a source that we have. William, you're there, right?
1: Yes.
0: Okay, our source is S.T. Brent. That's the only way we're going to identify this source as S.T. Brent. We're going to allow S.T. Brent right now to tell you who she is and what she does and how she got what she got, and then she's going to play a couple of tapes for you, a tape or two. S.T. Brent, hello there.
2: Hello, Art. How are you this evening?
0: I'm just fine. Do you tell us what region you're in, where you are?
2: Oh, yes, that's not a problem. I actually work at a radio station in New Hampshire, two radio stations, one in the Lakes region and one in the North Country.
0: Okay.
2: And I am a broadcast journalist as well as a print journalist, recently.
0: Okay. All right. So how did you get the information, the tapes that you're about to play for us?
2: Well, about a year ago, just under a year ago, we happened to be looking out the window and noticed that there were quite a few planes flying overhead, all of them leaving trails that some people would like to call just normal condensation vapor trails behind jets. However, there were so many in the air, and these trails were not dissipating as they normally do. And I had heard the term contrails before, and in fact, know somebody who'd been following the story and writing letters to the editor of the local newspaper that...
0: Do you mean chemtrails?
2: Chemtrails, yes.
0: Okay.
2: Sorry, chemtrails,
0: right.
2: Yes. But I had heard the term before. That I was talking to my partner who was there, and it was a Monday morning, and we went outside, and sure enough, there they were, and not just a few. There were dozens of planes in the air. I had called my office in the Lakes region, the radio station in the Lakes region, and they were also aware of this phenomenon, and they were outside looking up, and several people together had counted approximately 350, 370, I don't remember the exact amount, jets and or contrails slash chemtrails in the sky at one time. So it was, there were lines in the sky all at the same time as there were jets in the sky, and they just kept counting and counting over a span of 6 hours.

0: because they were counting jets and lines in the sky.
1: Mm-hmm.
0: And there were five people involved, including one of the people that is actually my boss, who was out there counting.
1: Okay.
0: They're not allowed to smoke in the building. They go outside and smoke. So everybody that was on their break, every time they took a break, they were out there counting jets and lines in the sky. And that told me that there was something wrong.
1: So what did you do?
0: I started making phone calls to several airports in our region and just outside of our region, and hooked up with several people who all told me that it was just normal air traffic. But I did get to speak with one person on the phone who told me that they were informed, and this was a tower. This was an air traffic control tower.
1: Yes.
0: They told me that they had been informed that there was a military exercise in the area, and they had to bring in some jets lower than usual and reroute others. They handed off a couple to Boston Center, and which is they handle traffic for, I think it's Manchester Airport and Logan Airport and maybe a couple of other smaller airports in that region.
1: Right.
0: And I had several conversations with this person who we've named Deep Sky, Will and I, and then he finally agreed to let me interview him. And that's what the first tape is.
1: Okay, let's go ahead and let that one go. Let's see what this air traffic controller has to say.
0: Okay.
1: Here we go. Maybe.
2: For the record, you work at a metropolitan area airport in air traffic control. In fact, you are a federal employee. Is that correct?
3: Yes.
2: And I am the journalist and radio personality that spoke with you via phone on Monday, March 12, 2001?
3: Yes.
2: Well, I would like to reconstruct our conversation of March 12, 2001 as near to the original as possible, with the exceptions of anything that might identify you, and the addition of a few questions that have since arisen in my mind. Is this agreeable to you?
3: Yes.
2: At approximately 12:55 p.m. on Monday, March 12, 2001, I called your airport's air traffic control tower, and I spoke directly with you, correct?
3: Yes.
2: I gave you my exact location, which you recognized, and informed you of what seemed to me to be an unusual amount of air traffic visible in our area. In fact, I told you that we were witnessing over 30 jets in less than an hour, mostly flying northeast to southwest, over 30,000 feet, did I not?
3: Yes.
2: And what do you remember as your answer?
3: I have relatives in that area, so I knew where you were calling from and what should be visible to you.
2: Do you remember telling me in that time span that you had 9 jets in or out of your airspace?
3: Yes.
2: Did I ask if you could see all the traffic on your screens that we were witnessing?
3: Yes, and I told you that we own everything to 10,000 feet, that we filter everything else out. We could see it if we chose to, but we don't unless we have something of our own coming in at that altitude.
2: And what altitude is that?
3: Over 30,000 feet.
2: And what do you remember telling me of international air traffic that would be visible to us, if any?
3: I said that there is an increase of international flights on Monday, and especially in the afternoons, and that you might be seeing international flights coming into Boston or New York.
2: Did you ask me if I'm usually in this area during the week or just a visitor?
3: Yes, I thought that you might not be used to the normal amount of air traffic that we have here during the week.
2: And I told you that I am here every day during the week and sometimes on weekends?
3: Yes.
2: So I am used to normal air traffic? Did I insist that this was not normal, that what we were seeing was considerably more air traffic than I can remember seeing here, even in the summer?
3: Yes.
2: Didn't I ask how it was that we could see so many jets, and whose air traffic was it if not yours? That is, if you filter out most everything over 10,000 feet?
3: Yes, and I told you that Boston Center is in Nashua, New Hampshire, also Kennebunk VOR.
2: Boston Center being another air traffic control center in the Northeast?
3: Yes, one that handles a good deal of traffic, including international flights.
2: And what is Kennebunk VOR?
3: It's a major navigational aid to international air traffic in the Northeast.
2: At this point, did I mention that my partner was outside the building, still counting several more jets in the air at the same time as we spoke?
3: Yes.
2: And what was your answer to that?
3: I said that that amount of air traffic in such a short span of time was unusual, even though you would see more international air traffic in the afternoon.
2: Did you mention to me that you had to reroute some air traffic?
3: Yes.
2: And why was that?
3: We had to bring in a couple in lower. That is, we had two from the Northeast that had to come in under their usual altitude. They had to come in at 10,000 feet or under. We had Boston Center take one.
2: So if I'm hearing this correctly, on March 12, 2001, you had a reason not to filter out everything over 30,000 feet?
3: Yes.
2: So you did see some, and I quote, stepped up activity yourself?
3: Yes.
2: Didn't you question that?
3: No.
2: Well, why not?
3: Because I had an explanation for that.
2: Did someone ask you to reroute your traffic?
3: Yes.
2: Who?
3: I can tell you that I received a call telling me what I had to do.
2: You mean reroute air traffic?
3: Yes.
2: You can't tell me who?
3: No.
2: Will you tell me why?
3: You are sure you'll keep my name and where I work out of it?
2: Well, you work at a major metropolitan airport in the Northeast in air traffic control. You did agree to allow me to say that.
3: Yes.
2: And I gave you my word that that is all I will say.
3: Okay.
2: So will you tell me why you were told to reroute your air traffic?
3: I was told that there was a military exercise in the area.
2: And did you tell me the military exercise combined with your traffic and international traffic is probably why I was seeing stepped-up activity?
3: Yes.
2: And you used the phrase stepped up.
3: Yes, I probably did.
2: Did you say, of course, they wouldn't give you any of the particulars and that you don't ask, you just do your job?
3: Yes, something like that.
2: Well, since Monday the 12th, have we spoken?
3: Yes, a couple of times.
2: To set up this interview?
3: Yes.
2: Did I ask if you happened to notice an increase in air traffic on the 12th?
3: Yes.
2: And you said?
3: I did notice a little more than usual, yes.
2: In the last couple of years, can you recall any other times when you were asked to reroute air traffic?
3: Just a couple of times, maybe as much as four times.
2: Were you asked to reroute air traffic yesterday or today?
3: Yes.
2: Both days?
3: Well, I'd rather not say both days, but yes, I was.
2: For the same reason as Monday?
3: I have to be careful of my job. I have a family to support.
2: Well, I understand. You have helped me tremendously, and I won't do anything or add anything to the information that you have given me here in this interview today. I will not do anything to compromise the promise of anonymity that I gave you, but will you answer that one last question?
3: About?
2: Were you asked to reroute air traffic Tuesday and today for the same reason as Monday, the 12th of March?
3: Yes.
0: That's pretty much it for the first tape.
1: Okay. Do we have another we want to get on?
0: Yes.
1: I really want the audience to have what we had before, and I know it's new for many of them. So let's proceed with the second tape, if we can.
0: Okay.
1: S.T. Brent. That is our correspondent here in Rhode Island.
0: We're ready to go.
1: Okay, fire away. Here we go.
2: We've spoken with each other via phone, and we've met before, correct?
3: Yes.
2: When I called you to set up this follow-up interview, did you tell me about a trip you made on March 26, 2001 to my area?
3: Yes.
2: Would you tell me about that trip, why you made it, and what you observed?
3: I wanted to see for myself what air traffic would be visible to you on any given Monday from noon to 1 p.m.
2: And what did you observe?
3: I saw one jet flying at approximately 31,000 feet, traveling east to southwest. I also saw two smaller aircraft at much lower altitudes.
2: Did you mention something about traffic that might be visible to me from our local jet port?
3: Yes.
2: And how much traffic would be visible to me of the nine jets in or out of that jet port on March 12th?
3: Possibly one or two of those jets.
2: Would any international traffic be visible to me?
3: Yes, but a small amount.
2: Not the number of jets that I had witnessed on March 12, 2001?
3: No.
2: Which you told me were probably a combination of the military exercise and international traffic?
3: Yes.
2: And that was 30-plus jets in 45 minutes from 12:10 p.m. to 12:55 p.m.?
3: That is what you reported to me, yes.
2: But you've since proven to yourself that I wouldn't see much international traffic.
3: Yes.
2: You also saw a lot of activity on your screen on the 12th. You told me you witnessed stepped-up activity on the 12th, the 20th, and the 21st of March.
3: Yes.
2: And this was due to military exercises?
3: Yes.
2: Was there considerably more traffic on the 12th than there was on the 20th or the 21st?
3: Yes.
2: And would I be able to witness this activity from my location?
3: Yes.
2: Is it customary to reroute air traffic for military exercises from your tower? That is, does this occur on a regular basis?
3: No, not really. Not from my airspace, no.
2: But it might be from other areas.
3: That is possible, yes.
2: Well, is there a reason why you're so worried about your identity? Worried enough to have me alter your voice on the tape?
3: Yes.
2: And why is that?
3: I don't know how much I can tell you that you can record.
2: You mean this might compromise your identity?
3: It could.
2: Oh, I'll let that one go. Did you witness any radar anomalies due to the exercise? That is, was it degraded or maybe enhanced during the operation on March 12th?
3: Somewhat degraded, yes.
2: Was radar painting any kind of clutter or cloud in a clear sky?
3: Yes, there was what you might call a haze.
2: Would this affect flight safety?
3: That would depend on the density.
2: Was safety affected on March 12th, 20th, or 21st, 2001?
3: Not from my perspective, no.
2: Did your orders to reroute air traffic come from military personnel?
3: No.
2: Did they come from a higher civil authority?
3: Yes, but I can't tell you who, so please don't ask.
2: Are you aware of this happening in any other air traffic region?
3: Yes.
2: On the same dates?
3: Yes, and other days as well.
2: Many regions?
3: I wouldn't say many, no.
2: Some regions?
3: Yes.
2: What regions?
3: Well, one was south of my location.
2: Will you tell me where?
3: I'd rather not.
2: Were you told the type of aircraft that was involved in the military exercise?
3: Yes.
2: Were they tanker-type aircraft?
3: Yes.
2: Where did they originate?
3: I really can't disclose that information. It might identify me.
2: Okay. To your knowledge, did any aircraft cross into Canadian airspace?
3: That was what was indicated on my equipment, yes.
2: On March 12th?
3: Yes.
2: Do you know or were you told the nature of the operation?
3: Only after the fact.
2: When?
3: On the 22nd.
2: Of March?
3: Yes.
2: Was this a radar experiment?
3: Not that I was told.
2: Was this a weather modification experiment?
3: That approximates what I was subsequently told, yes.
2: Will you elaborate on that?
3: I'd rather not, no.
2: Okay, well, thank you again for agreeing to this interview, and as I promised, I will not disclose your identity for any reason.
4: And that's pretty much the second tape.
1: That's some second tape. ST, I want to thank you a million for coming on here so that the audience that's listening tonight could have the background for what we're about to do.
4: Oh, you are welcome, Art.
1: You're a sweetheart. Thanks.
4: You're welcome.
1: Take care. All right, that's ST Brent in...
5: Good night. Thank you.
1: And... William, those are pretty shocking tapes.
5: They're also very revealing. We worked very hard together on those questions to get the maximum information with the least exposure to our source. And I'm sure you and many listeners will have picked up on the key question. Did this material enhance or degrade your radar screens? We know that the Air Force has been conducting chemtrail experiments for some years out of Wright-Patterson Air Force Base in Ohio, and we'll come back to that, to enhance radio and radar wave propagation using a barium stearate mixture. So that was the key question. We also know from our lab samples in Espanola, Ontario, and a patent issued to the Hughes Aircraft Corporation in 1994 for the reduction of global warming, calling for spraying of the aluminum oxide that was in fact found in Espanola, that these fine particulates would degrade radar, not enhance it, but degrade it like miniature chaff or radar jamming material. And as you heard on the tape, yes, there was a haze reported on those radars. So
1: right.
5: Now we had a three-way confirmation of what was in the air.
1: By the way, I'm getting multiple reports, so it must be true, that Fox Television is doing a report on chemtrails. Now, I can't confirm that, but I can tell you that from about 10 different cities here, I'm getting people suddenly reporting to me that their Fox TV is doing some kind of chemtrail report. Were you aware of that?
5: Yes, except I thought the report had been aired and it was very brief. So that's news that they're coming out with a hopefully more in-depth report. They certainly haven't contacted myself or any researcher that I'm aware of.
1: But still, very, very interesting that they're on it at all.
5: Absolutely.
1: That may be a foot in the door.
5: Oh, and yes, and ST Brent, who we just heard from, is about to have 2 feet through the window in terms of breaking this. We're very close, Art, to going national with this story, regardless of Fox.
1: Well, right, but it's good to see Fox on it, and
5: absolutely.
1: And I think that that's an indication that there's a big crack opening.
5: Oh, yes.
1: And that's liable to widen, and then it's liable to suddenly be very, very mainstream. So the audience may be hearing this just before that point, because I know you've got new information for us tonight. By the way, I had a call the other night, you might want to know, from a man in an interesting place, Buffalo, New York. And he said that he had looked up, they had this really weird snow falling. You know what happened to Buffalo this last winter, right?
5: Oh, yes.
1: In a corridor, really weird little corridor. Buffalo got really slammed.
5: Really?
1: 9 feet of snow. And there was this very fine, weird snow falling. This man looked up. His eye began to burn terribly.
5: Mm.
1: Just burned like crazy. He got a sample of this stuff, William, and took it in and got it analyzed after he'd been to his optometrist or whatever, and it came back as having a great deal of, are you ready, carbon black in
5: it. Oh, boy. Whoa.
1: I thought you might be interested in that story.
5: I'm more than interested, yes. And as we said earlier, the Air Force, the U.S. Air Force themselves admits that they use this for weather mod.
1: And then I've got a couple of really weird stories brewing about the HAARP deal up in Alaska, which is on its way, I guess, to full power, and some indications that their antenna pattern may not be what they thought it was, which would mean that the effects that they thought they were producing might not at all be, in fact, what was produced with what has been done so far. So I'm on to several stories in this area as well. At any rate, you have tonight an update from what we just heard, don't you, from S.T. Brent?
5: Yes, I do. And again, I commend her for this story and for Deep Sky, who has been on this case for the last several months. Now, his family is still experiencing health problems, particularly his young ones. I don't want to go any further on identification.
1: Yeah, hold it right there for now. Deep Sky, anyway, is a great name. A great name for this informant, Deep Sky. Of course, Deep Sky. All right, when we come back, we'll take you from where S.T. Brent left us, the new stuff.
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0: Now, we take you back to the past on Art Bell Somewhere in Time.
1: You just heard an air traffic controller tell you that it was weather modification that was going on. In a moment, William Thomas will take that story forward from that point. Stay right where you are.
0: You're listening to Art Bell Somewhere in Time. Tonight featuring Coast to Coast AM from February 27th, 2002.

0: Once again, here is William Thomas. William, take us from where ST Brent left off. You have new information tonight, don't you?
1: Yes, we have information as of about 2 hours ago.
0: Really? Before airtime? Wow.
1: Just before airtime, I received a call from ST Brent responding to my inquiry on any further updates
0: right.
1: from our deep sky source. And in fact, we have some boggling updates from Mr. Deep Sky.
0: Really?
1: This man, of course, had never heard of chemtrails and wasn't familiar with the term when he found himself embroiled in this story of just doing his job as a senior air traffic control manager.
0: Here we're talking about the first two interviews. He didn't really know about chemtrails.
1: No, we never used the term.
0: Yep, right.
1: Now, right after Christmas, last Christmas, 2001, Deep Sky started calling around every time his radar was degraded to ask other controllers what was happening with them. Have they seen this on their scopes, and what had they been told? So now we're expanding the investigation. And over the past couple of months, he has called O'Hare Airport, all three airports in New York.
0: Okay, let's be clear about what degraded means. Now, if there was particulate, very, very small particulate matter in the atmosphere, you would get, for example, with military chaff, when they drop that, you get actual returns, and it looks like a big blotted out white area. What he's talking about is sort of a degraded return, which is going through something that is some sort of reflective material over a wide space, a wide area. So he now began checking with other air traffic controllers in what cities?
1: He called a senior, but the air traffic controllers at O'Hare in Chicago.
0: Yes.
1: All three airports in New York, LAX, Los Angeles, San Francisco.
0: Mm-hmm.
1: He called Atlanta. That's the biggest airport in the United States.
0: Right.
1: Jacksonville, Florida. Hartsfield Airport in Cleveland, Ohio. San Diego. Dulles in Washington, D.C., and a couple of smaller but very active airports, particularly Westchester County in Armagh, New York, and Manchester in New Hampshire.
0: Boy, that's a lot of work.
1: It's a lot of work, but he's on the case. His family is sick. His wife is suffering from sudden-onset acute asthma. Never had any symptoms in her life until about a year and a half ago when this whole thing started. So he's on the case.
0: Right.
1: But he was doing his job again. He was asking a legitimate question. Are your radar scopes being degraded, and what are you being told? So a series of technical questions to these people. Again, I must stress the word chemtrail was never used. This was simply radar operator to radar operator.
0: Right.
1: Sometimes three times or more repeat calls to these people.
0: Really?
1: He also tried calling Logan in Boston. And he was shut down very quickly there, Art, because, as you know, they've just arrested 15 security people with fake Social Security cards at Logan.
0: I am aware,
1: fired before
0: yes.
1: September 11th.
0: Correct, yes, I know.
1: So every one of those controllers, every one, no exceptions, told him that they have been asked to divert traffic due to military exercises since Christmas of last year.
0: Not since September 11th, but since Christmas of last year.
1: Well, when he started making the phone calls, yes.
0: Yeah, okay.
1: And they were all being told that these were routine military exercises, something they might expect since the attacks of September 11th. And they were asked to bring in the air traffic lower. This time, Art, they were told because experiments were being done with radar, and, quote, your radars may be degraded.
0: Oh, no kidding.
1: They changed the story.
0: Do you have you don't have all this on tape, do you?
1: No. We'll get to that in a second
0: all
1: here,
0: right,
1: but
0: all right.
1: No.
0: All right. So, yes, since September 11th and, of course, Christmas of this last year, I see. So it's easy, then, to kind of put off and say, well, all of this is a result of what happened September 11th. Of course, it was occurring long, long, long, long before September 11th. But
1: that's right.
0: But it's easy to put down, I guess, isn't it, just by saying that?
1: Yes, that was the new smokescreen. But it didn't last very long. So we have all the radars being degraded, and the radar experiments we are familiar with using chemtrails and the barium mixture I mentioned earlier, that enhances radar. So there was something wrong with this story. And the airport controllers at Hartsfield in Ohio said they were surprised. They had never seen so much cloudiness on their radar, so much haze. So we have at least one dozen controllers across the United States, coast to coast, who are now very concerned, according to Deep Sky,
0: really?
1: By what's going on, because they know as professionals this stuff falls to the ground. They're concerned, they're saying, about flight safety, but more than that, they want to know what the heck is up there.
0: Have you or ST Brent endeavored to independently interview any of those controllers?
1: Yes.
0: Really?
1: And I can't say anything further. We don't have anything on tape at this time, and you will be the first to know. But we are working not only on one or two controllers. What we are hoping now is that with a dozen controllers now concerned and involved, and one or more of them aware of H.R. 2977, a bill recently tabled in Congress calling for a ban on something called chemtrails.
0: Yes, I really want to talk about that. But again, all of these cities, you've got one dozen air traffic controllers in major cities saying they have a generally degraded radar because of this matter, whatever it is. And they're absolutely confirming this.
1: Absolutely. Absolutely confirming it. And expressing
0: concern,
1: consensus of concern, not only for flight safety. Remember, they're bringing in the commercial flights lower, so it's still safe. We want to emphasize that point tonight. It's still safe. Their other concern, they said their major concern, were possible health effects. As one controller said, quote, "That's not something you want to be breathing." Now, here's the kicker, Art. Here's the kicker. The other thing they were told by their superiors, who got back to them because they kept pestering them, what is going on here, they said, well, actually, there are some experiments going on in your area, meaning all of these areas, and the word climate came up again.
0: Again?
1: More than five air traffic controllers across the United States have been told over the last few months that these experiments involve climate, that they are climate experiments. So the story has changed back.
0: Wow.
1: Art, it has changed back at a time when the headlines that I'm reading say the last 3 months, November to January of this year, the warmest, as you're well aware, the warmest ever recorded in the United States.
0: That's
1: since
0: correct.
1: Records were first taken in 1895.
0: That is correct.
1: 3 years running.
0: Yep. I know.
1: Temperature up around the globe.
0: I keep seeing the stories actually every 3 months.
1: There you go.
0: These are the hottest 3 months we've had. Yeah, I know. There's no question about that.
1: There seems to be some real desperation behind these so-called experiments. But for the first time, we have a consensus of concerned controllers. There's a mouthful. If we can get them to stand together, Art, and we are attempting to do this, and come out together, that's national news. That
0: You're treading on very dangerous territory, potentially.
1: Well, they are, because they have jobs and families, of course.
0: So you're all treading on dangerous territory. All right, look. Big news. Richard Hoagland came on and said, oh, my God, Representative Kucinich from Ohio, congressman there, actually put chemtrails into his proposed bill banning exotic weapons. And I'll be damned if it wasn't true. Chemtrails were named by name. They were actually named. And then, strangely, without explanation, the bill was suddenly, magically rewritten. Not a word now about chemtrails and many other things like chemtrails. All suddenly just taken out. Now, I'm sure that 5 million people sent you emails when that bill was originally proposed, and I'm sure that you tried to get hold of Representative Kucinich. He, of course, has not extended himself to come on the program here and explain to us why these things were taken out, why chemtrails were removed from this bill. What do you know?
1: Fascinating that you should say that. Yes, I've been trying repeatedly to get an interview with Congressman Kucinich, and the answer from his press secretary, his handler, is he is too busy. He is a busy man. And I said, well, I'm going to be going on Art Bell. You will have an audience of millions and millions of people. You can explain why chemtrails went into the bill, why it was taken out, and you may be able to get some adherence for a very worthy cause to ban weapons in space. And the word again was, not interested.
0: No kidding. Not interested.
1: Well, I'm sorry, that's not a quote. That is not a quote. The word, the quote was, he is very busy and he's
0: too busy
1: right now.
0: Too busy. Too busy. So they didn't care to explain to you why he put chemtrails in the original bill?
1: Well, actually, I did get it from another source.
0: Oh,
1: a longtime friend of his named Bob Fitrakis. Now, Bob Fitrakis happens to be a reporter for a Columbus Alive newspaper,
0: right,
1: in Columbus, Ohio.
0: Yes.
1: Mr. Fitrakis broke the story on chemtrails as far as a more mainstream newspaper is concerned.
0: Right.
1: A story called Stormy Weather. You may have seen it.
0: I did.
1: I interviewed Mr. Fitrakis for background on that story. I was particularly interested in the scientists he interviewed at Wright-Patterson Air Force Base working on a chemtrails project. And I was surprised to learn of his friendship with Dennis Kucinich, the congressman there from Ohio, and I asked him what was going on with this bill. And
0: right.
1: The response was, chemtrails and all definitions from Section 7 of H.R. 2977 were removed in committee under pressure. That was the quote, under pressure. One can imagine
0: he said, under pressure.
1: Under pressure. This is
0: you must have,
1: Fitrakis.
0: You must have followed up and said, what pressure, obviously.
1: I did. Now, Mr. Fitrakis, to my knowledge, Art, is the only reporter who has been able to interview Mr. Kucinich on this matter, and the pressure was not specified. What was made clear is, and we must make this clear tonight, is that all bills before Congress routinely go through committee. All bills. They pass through a series of committees, and they are routinely altered and handled until they are made palatable to Congress people in hopes of passage.
0: I'm very well aware of that, yes.
1: Of course, Mr. Kucinich has an uphill battle trying to pass a bill outlawing space weapons, given the money being thrown at this project. What I was startled to learn, Art, was that Dennis Kucinich, the congressman, heads the Oversight Committee of the Armed Services. This man looks over his term now, his words, the X-Files projects of the U.S. military, including chemtrails.
0: Well, you've got to imagine a person in such a position would just not lightly insert the word chemtrails in the bill. I mean, in the very first place, it would not lightly be done by somebody in his position, right?
1: I wondered about that. In fact, I wondered if someone on his staff had simply inserted, remember, it's a single word, into this bill, and he really perhaps was not up to speed on it. In fact, he is very much up to speed, and we are all indebted to Bob Fitrakis for an interview with Congressman Kucinich published in Columbus Alive as part of an article, and he asked the congressman, why in the world did you put chemtrails into your bill when the Air Force has routinely called this a hoax?
0: Right.
1: A direct quote for you.
0: Right.
1: From Mr. Kucinich. The truth is there's an entire program in the Department of Defense. This program is called Vision for 2020 that's developing these weapons. Vision for 2020 draws on, wait for this one, Nikola Tesla technology.
0: Really?
1: It turns out, Art, that all of Nikola Tesla's papers, his research papers, after his death in 1943, went to the Wright-Patterson Air Force Base. This comes from his biographer.
0: Is that where they went?
1: To Wright-Patterson. And if you call Wright-Patterson Air Force Base, the Aeronautics Systems Division will say, yep, we did get those papers, but they were destroyed.
0: Oh, yeah, right.
1: Well, in fact, they weren't destroyed. They were resurrected in something called Vision for 2020, developing his theories into weaponry. This is from Bob Fitrakis, and now we are back to what the Air Force calls full spectrum dominance of space, land, sea, and air.
0: As in owning the weather.
1: Owning the planet, Art. Owning the planet.
0: Yes.
1: Yeah, okay, well, and now
0: big plans.
1: Now we are at HAARP. But one more major point here before we leave HR 2977.
0: Please.
1: One of my co-researchers named Suzanne flagged me on this one. At the HR website, HR 2977 is still alive. It still exists. Now, there was a new bill submitted, HR 3616. As you mentioned, all mention of chemtrails is gone. But here's what I didn't know. HR 2977 is still alive. There no amendments have been made to it. It still exists. It's still in a referral process. It's just not active. It's stuck in a drawer somewhere. But it hasn't been rewritten. Chemtrails remains on the record in Congress.
0: But it's effectively dead, though.
1: Effectively dead, but could be resurrected, is the point. That's the point. If someone came forward in Congress, they could take it out of that drawer, and it's ready to rock as it sits. In other words, it hasn't
0: that, that would take somebody in Congress doing it, though. And we already have seen that Representative Kucinich, as well-intended as he may have been at the beginning, or one of his staff, whoever put that in the bill,
1: yes,
0: took it out, quote, under pressure.
1: Yes, under pressure. Perhaps we could reverse the pressure, or at least lessen it with a dozen air traffic controllers standing up on national television.
0: That would have a gigantic effect. But, you know, there are careers and families and real life, you know, and by that I mean, of course, real life. It's life. And if you, it's easy to say, yes, tell us. But if you have a family and you have a life and you have a career and you have a home and you have a mortgage, it's not that easy. Hold on, we're at the bottom of the hour. My guest is William Thomas. I'm Art Bell.
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1: Certainly does seem to me the events of September 11th could be used to easily cloud any reports at all of unusual activity and foggy radar screens, that sort of thing. It would all easily be blamed on the events of September 11th and subsequent protection in the skies over the United States. I can see how that can clearly be used. The question is whether that's accurate, because it all really began long, long before those events. William Thomas, back in a moment.
0: 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Tonight featuring Coast to Coast AM from February 27th, 2002.

0: right, let's talk for a second about the events of September 11th and chemtrails and HAARP. Listen, it's my understanding, I've heard some pretty strange stories about what's going on now in Afghanistan itself, and drones and chemtrails, and what are you hearing, William?
1: That's exactly right. That's exactly right. I've been putting up on my website and marveling at all of the pictures of chemtrails coming out of Afghanistan since the bombardment began last October. And, of course, the media's obvious spin control on this, publishing the pictures as contrails over Afghanistan in conditions that really don't lend themselves to contrails. And I wondered, certainly they're not doing weather modification over Afghanistan, so it must be the second program that the scientists at Wright-Patterson talked about in Columbus Alive newspaper, and that program was the barium stearate iron program to propagate radar and radio waves over the horizon. And in my conversation with Mr. Fitrakis at the newspaper there, he went on at length telling me about his conversation with the scientists. And a couple of things popped out during the conversation, that the stearate part of the barium stearate equation is a soapy substance. Think about soap. And it, according to the chemical text, the stearate has excellent gelling properties, which should make everyone sit up straight.
0: Yes, it should.
1: It leads to a characteristic rainbow effect in the sky, another red flag. It's highly refractive, nearly double the refractive or reflective, if you like, index of water, higher even than glass. So we have a brilliant white powder, again, very reflective. It can create clouds at extremely low humidity. It can dry up precipitation. And as we mentioned, propagate radar and radio waves over land by inducing a condition called ducting. And basically, the way the scientists explained it, these particular chemtrails they're working on at the Tesla base there at Wright-Patterson, they form an antenna anywhere in the world. That's the exact quote. They're using exotic polymers manufactured right there in Ohio at two locations, tuned to specific frequencies. And this barium stearate, the soapy stearate, helps hold it all together in the air and suspended in the air. And some of this stuff is,
0: God, this
1: falling
0: is so
1: on Highway I-71.
0: Yeah, I know exactly what ducting is. I know exactly what ducting is, the phenomena of ducting. You were saying falling on Highway 71?
1: I-71 in Ohio. And even further than this, getting very wild, I think we're back to Tesla here. By using this mix, they can put something together that the U.S. Navy developed called Radio Frequency Mission Planner, a big name for a computer program coupled with this type of chemtrail that allows pilots and people on the ground tuned into this to see the terrain in three dimensions, 3D on a television screen.
0: Mm-hmm.
1: And pilots can actually see visually the atmospheric conditions for propagating radar waves, and they can hide their aircraft under inversion layers, just like a submarine under the water.
0: Yes.
1: Okay. At the end of the conversation, as you probably know, Art, you know, you can interview someone and get amazing information, but it's when you're done and turn the tape recorder off that they come out with something they didn't even realize what they were saying. And Mr. Fitrakis ended our interview by saying, well, the scientists say that they are using the chemtrails in Afghanistan to fly these drones. Now, the military says, no, we're using satellites to fly the drones, but there's a delay time. There's a lag time using satellites. There's no lag using the chemtrails to fly the drones. They're also using the chemtrails in Afghanistan in conjunction with HAARP. And I know people have been saying this for years. Now we have the proof that they are using this to bounce HAARP over Afghanistan and look for those caves.
0: All right. Now, let me let me interject something here. You might find this interesting. I doubt you know about it. I have a friend up in Anchorage who called me 2 days ago, William, and he said, I work for a rocket range up here. And I don't know if I'm supposed to be telling you this or not, probably not, and don't mention my name or I'll lose my job. But the HARP people have been frantically coming to us any number of times in recent days, begging us to launch some high-altitude barium rockets so that they can figure out what's wrong with their antenna pattern. They're going active, they're going high power, and they're on the way to high power, and they're concerned that their pattern is not what they thought it was as computer modeled, and so they need some high altitude rockets dispersing a barium very quickly. That's going on right now. I'm waiting for confirmation from some people on this, but I feel pretty confident in the story. And they obviously don't quite have it the way they expected it would be from the antenna farm. You know, the focus of the RF energy is apparently not what they calculated it would be, and so they need some hard evidence of what they're really doing, which scares the hell out of me. It means they don't know what they're doing.
1: But not only that, as you said at the top of the show, NBC News has recently reported that just a week before the September 11th attacks, the Office of Naval Research announced that it was going to go to full power with HARP. It's been operating about one-quarter power.
0: That's right.
1: Well, full power is a billion watts.
0: Billion watts, yeah. I know.
1: And now you're telling me it's out of control.
0: Well, I'm telling you that I have a report from a man who launches these rockets, that they're about to launch a series of rockets so they can figure out what the pattern is, because it is not what they expected. So that would mean, you know, I was talking the other night, it would mean if you're going after the ionosphere with a tight little beam, which is what's supposed to be up there, and it's not a tight little beam, then it's like going in and doing brain surgery with a steak knife.
1: Yes.
0: Well, I didn't know if you were aware of that.
1: No, I wasn't. I'm following something else, I would hazard to say, equally mind-bending. I'm just fastening my seatbelt here. This came in tonight. We have drones flying around Afghanistan. Are you aware, Art, that those drones are not flown by the U.S. Air Force, the U.S. military? Those drones are operated by the CIA.
0: Yes. You know, I didn't believe that, but I heard breaking on the news one night was that the CIA had delivered some sort of pilotless weapon or missile to what they thought was bin Laden's location. And as you know now, there are news stories saying they're trying to get DNA from his family, and they are going to get it, and they're trying to match it to what the CIA hit with their missile. And I said, what? CIA missiles? I didn't know the CIA had missiles, but they do, and they think they might perhaps have hit bin Laden. So if they've got missiles, I suppose they might have drones, too.
1: Well, they have them in combination. The missile is the Hellfire missile. The Israelis have been firing it from helicopters at known terrorists on the West Bank with some success. They're mounting these Hellfires, two of them, on each one of these drones. We're talking an aircraft with something like a 40-foot wingspan, about 28 feet long, top speed 138 miles per hour, altitude, 26,000 feet.
0: Oh.
1: Loiter time, 29 hours.
0: Wow.
1: These things can hang out, and you just change the remote crew, send them out for coffee and a rest, and these things are just, they're invisible, they're silent at altitude, and they fire Hellfire missiles, and they've been killing people in Afghanistan since before September 11th, as a matter of fact.
0: That's incredible. It just silently waits up there for half a day, if necessary, like a bullet waiting.
1: That's right. And hitting targets that cannot be identified positively at that range. But if they're driving SUVs in the desert and they're Arab people, there's not a whole lot of them in Afghanistan. They're wearing robes. They're very tall, as Osama bin Laden is some 6'4", I believe, and others, obviously, lieutenants are also tall. They're letting fly, and they've killed at least five people of the legitimate government of Afghanistan. They've killed three villagers out hunting scrap metal. But a few weeks ago, They targeted, as you're well aware, seven people around an SUV, and they were hoping to have gotten Osama bin Laden. Now, a local in the area said, no, he wasn't among that group. And as you say, we're waiting for the DNA. And here's the kicker, Art. If the DNA comes back positive, and it turns out that Osama bin Laden has in fact been killed by a robot, wait for this one, chemtrails, it looks like chemtrails will have played a major part in that hit by allowing the drone to be flown to fire the missile.
0: Pretty incredible stuff.
1: I never dreamed, after 3 years of chemtrails, turning my attention to the events around September 11th, that these stories could possibly come together. They certainly have come together in terms of HAARP looking for the caves in Afghanistan, flying the drones in Afghanistan, and perhaps the death of Osama bin Laden.
0: Well, I guess we'll find out. I have been getting, gosh, Will, hundreds of emails from the Pacific Northwest. Specifically, for example, the Seattle area.
1: Yes.
0: Of extremely heavy chemtrail activity. How about you?
1: Right over my head. I don't need the emails. I'm getting them as you are, but we have been getting hammered here.
0: How long? When did it